0: Welcome to this week's episode of The State of It, the political podcast from The Times and The Sunday Times. We are coming to you live moments after Kemi Badenoch's flagship conference speech. With me today, I'm Stephen Swinford, the political editor of The Times.
1: I'm Ben Riley Smith, the Sunday Times political editor.
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3: And I'm Patrick Maguire, chief political commentator for The Times.
0: Let's open by talking about this big offer on inheritance tax that Kemi Badenoch has made. Ben, what do you think she's trying to do here?
1: Well, it's really significant. It's often called the most hated tax in the country, even though not that many people pay for it. Everybody feels it's like double taxation is unfair. And Kemi Badenoch made a big move. The big one is your family home, however much it costs, 10 million, 100 million, a billion, you can pass on to your family inheritance tax 3. That has a chance of really cutting through. And then the second element was separate from your home, a married couple can pass on £1 million additionally free. The other thing is they haven't abolished it entirely. She actually made a merit of not abolishing it and kind of used it to emphasise this point that the Tories are trying to make a dividing line with reform, which is, look, we have plans carefully thought through. We'll only do them when they're affordable. I don't think I can afford abolishing inheritance tax yet, but we're going to take this step. There's this other interesting thing about owning, being the party of homeowners. You know, that's classic Thatcher move when she allowed people to buy their council homes and it created this whole new generation of Tory voters. She very explicitly said, I want to be the party of homeowners. Again, she connected it up to the stamp duty promise last year, abolishing stamp duty. So that was the big rabbit in the hat.
0: What do you make of it, Laura?
2: Yeah, I mean, I think I agree with Ben. And what was interesting about that was that despite there being obviously a lot of speculation that they would abolish it entirely, it was interesting that she actually used it to try and say, look, I don't want to make promises that are uncosted. This is, I will only bring this to you when I can afford it. And I mean, it's obviously slightly silly insofar as a number of very different and disparate things have to happen in her favour before we would even talk about the Conservatives being a majority party in government anyway. And I think that's one of the reasons why, actually, I think what was more interesting, which was the kind of future direction of the party, what the future of the right will look like, her rebuffing reform in very strong terms, is actually kind of substantially more interesting and significant than the kind of specific discrete policy pledges that we're seeing. Because I think, I mean, we've the speculation about an early election, but we can, let's just safely assume, perhaps for the purposes of this conversation, that we might not see one immediately. This policy is an interesting indication of the fact that actually the priority at the moment, really, let's be honest, is Lib Dem and more affluent voters in those southern seats. A number of people that we've seen this week, and I'm sure it's the same for you guys as well, have been pretty explicit about that with us, have said, you know, the strategy is let's try and win back those Lib Dem and some Labour voters, and crucially people that stayed at home in the last election. And then people will see us as the main challenger, the main right-wing challenger to Labour, and reform voters will come back. But it's not a first and foremost, let's try and win back these reform voters.
1: No, some shadow cabinet minister told us the red wall is gone. We're not getting back Boris Johnson's red wall.
2: It's really interesting. So I think inheritance tax is such a perfect policy for that purpose, right? It is such a good encapsulation of that particular electoral strategy, which now, you know, as we've been saying, they are just very open and explicit about.
4: Yeah, I think with all of that in mind, it was not a, as you say, Laura, it wasn't a, here's why we have the next government. It was essentially an elevator pitch for the continued relevance of the Conservative Party as a going concern electorate in at least parts of the country. And I think on that front, they survived. Yes, you can read the speech at its most cogent, which was its attack, very conventional right-on-left attack on the Labour Party as, you know, a critique of the government from the main party of parliamentary opposition. But what was more interesting, I agree, is the relatively small but very well-defined bit of electoral territory and political territory carved out for the Conservative Party, which is not, as you say, Ben, a big tent party that's capable of winning 40%. It is a very traditional-looking Conservative Party that has its eyes trained primarily on affluent voters in the south and the southeast and the aspirational middle classes. Now, that draws very sharp dividing lines with the Labour Party and reform. And I think the speech was also noticeable for what it didn't say as much as what it did say. You know, I was listening to that, and I've been listening to private conversations with Tories here, other speeches, with the exception of Chris Philp, obviously spoke about this as Shadow Home Secretary, that the word that hasn't really featured at this conference at all is immigration. Instead of last year, when Kemi Badenoch spoke in Manchester, what was on the lectern? What was on the banners? What was the conference slogan? It was stronger economy, stronger borders, or words to that effect. This year it is just stronger economy, and it's a more focused message, but it's also one that tells us they're approaching this fight in a different way. You know, they are, you know, they are not getting into a public bidding war reform on immigration policy. The speech and the posture and the tone, and I know we'll get onto this shortly, is much more of a party aligning itself against reform and trying to look at the voters who have been tempted over to the left or may have switched to the left, i.e. the Liberal Democrats and the Labour Party in lots of those seats in the South and the South East, rather than thinking, well, how do we, you know, keep our deposit in Makerfield or beat Restore in the Greater Manchester mayoral by-election should another one happen? You know, I think those questions are... those questions are gone. Those are the questions they failed to answer. And now this is the route back to relevance. This is the route back to a better version of survival, I think they've concluded. Well, I know they've concluded.
0: Well, we should move on to the reform aspect, this clear and categoric dividing line with Reform UK. Now, in a really, in the most impassioned part of the speech by far, and she was saying, I am proud to be black, I am proud to be British, and that was a direct riposte to Suella Braverman, who has said that she does not consider herself to be English, because her parents were born abroad, and she was rejecting that and basically saying that, you know, I listen to that and my mixed race children, I don't want my mixed race children listening to that and growing up hearing messages like that. And that was a really impassioned part of it. And the ultimate message was, we will not unite with these people. And I know it's clear, and no one was saying that there's likely to be a coalition, but if any, you know, you still read it occasionally, unite the right, they've got to come together. Well, I think that is very firmly off the table.
2: I think worth reflecting as well, the language was extremely derisive from her as well. I mean, it was, she referred to reform as that.
4: Yes, that the language? Well, we are not uniting with that.
2: With that.
0: A thing, you know, yeah.
1: Rabble. Yes.
4: Well, the language was as moralistic as the language Keir Starmer used in his conference speech last year. And indeed, you know, he too spoke of a battle for the soul of the country, yeah. Which I remember at the time, sort of more hard-nosed Labour figures on the Labour right were saying, well, this is just sort of Joe Biden 2.0 and Kamala Harris 2.0. You know, they said, let's have a fight for the soul of the nation. Then they lost it because it turned out America's soul had other ideas. And, you know, it was, the attack on Labour was ideological. Yeah, there were bits of, you know, there were bits of moral criticism and personal criticism. You know, there were lots about Andy Burnham's eyelashes and pork scratchings and, oh my God, you served under Jeremy Corbyn. But it was a straight up and down, these guys love higher taxes, they love higher borrowing, they love higher government spending, and they are wrong. And if you speak to shadow cabinet ministers as well, I'd say there's a begrudging respect for Andy Burnham. They like, and I think Kemi Badenoch enjoys too, having a proper ideological debate with someone who welcomes and invites it. Whereas the language on reform in that speech, even with the sort of obligatory throat-clearing caveat that reform voters, lots of them are people, was really moralistic. It was very personal. And, you know, talking about reform people measuring up the curtains, not for government, but for prison cells, etc., etc. It was exactly the sort of attack on reform you'd hear from a Labour politician. You know, if Andy Burnham had spoken about reform last week, he didn't. And that was another big dividing line. Kemi Badenoch spoke about the Greens. She spoke about the Labour Party at some length. She spoke about reform at some length. You know, and if Andy Burnham or a Labour politician speaks about reform, they'd probably speak about them just as Kemi Badenoch had. And I think that is significant for the electoral landscape going forward.
1: And it was character she was going after, not policy position. So she was essentially trying to paint them as slightly weird in the way that the Democrats tried to paint Trump and Vance as slightly weird at the last election. And actually, her message was one of inclusion. And if you come here as an immigrant, you can be taken into the English-British family. That's almost, you know, left and right's a bit of a lazy way of looking at it, but that is a more kind of woke liberal position than 2 years ago, when a lot of Kemi Badenoch's brand and a lot of her Tory leadership run was picking out cultural issues and having a proper go at them. So again, I think it paints this picture of her moving into this slightly more centrist position than trying to out Farage. And it was interesting, we do these huddles after the speeches where Kemi Badenoch's team, not number 10 yet, will tell us about the speech. And they explicitly said, look at the standing ovations. Kemi Badenoch got the hall to stand up and cheer, not uniting the right. And that is a rejection to all those columnists who are saying that's what they got to do. And I know her team privately say, look, you can't just add the reform vote share to the Tory vote share, and that's going to...

0: Barnes. Collymore closing in. I'm Stan Collymore in this very... I'm not comparing myself to Stan Collymore in other things. lawyers, please check. But anyway, yeah, John Barnes. Look, he was Jamaican-born. Actually born to a Jamaican Air Force colonel, John Barnes. Absolutely iconic Watford and Liverpool player in the 1980s. Scored a beautiful, mazy dribble at the Macarena against Brazil, worthy of any Brazil player. But he was... a trailblazer for black representation in football. Horrendously racially abused, actually, John Barnes. There's a very notorious and poignant picture of him back heeling a banana off the pitch in full Liverpool kit. But, you know, her point was, you know, nobody questioned whether John Barnes, she also mentioned Ian Wright, the Arsenal legend, nobody questioned whether they're English because it was a more inclusive vision of Englishness and patriotism. They were very shrewd references to pick because, you know, it's hard to cut through, especially, you know, she's effectively the leader of the, you know, the second and a half party in British politics. And it's moments like that, Barnes, Ian Wright, Clarkson, Jeremy Clarkson, who was on the conference stage as well, which are the things that people might hear on the radio and listen to. But again, it's something that will spark a, you know, big and circular debate. And, you know, I'm sure we'll hear from angry reform people later in the day saying, how dare you call us racist and by extension our voters.
1: So look, let's talk about what it feels like at this conference. Now, we've done these, I've done these conferences for so long now. I think the past decade, everyone I've been to has been riven with like internecine warfare, bitter briefings, you know, Robert Jenrick on the sidelines slagging off whoever was the Prime Minister. So it's like, this is weird. It's been weird. It's the most united I've seen the Tories in the entire time I've been writing about politics.
0: Well, who would have thought the only conference with proper blood on the carpet this year would be the Lib Dems?
1: Yeah,
0: with a severe case of infighting. Lib Dems have swept all before them.
2: And the Greens, Patrick, and the Greens.
0: And the Greens, yeah. It's the nice guys of politics have absolutely blown the doors off the infighting this time. This and the Labour conference have been pretty chill.
1: Nests of singing birds.
3: Yeah. I mean, she said it in her speech, what was it? I'm going to let you into a secret. We actually like each other.
1: Yeah.
3: When talking about her shadow cabinet. And it is this quite perplexing mismatch when you talk to people in the shadow cabinet, as you have this week, where they're very open about the fact that they feel positively towards their colleagues, that it is extremely refreshing to come to a Tory party conference where it isn't riven by infighting and they can talk about their briefs, and yet the party is on 20% of the polls with no necessarily clear or discernible route to hopping above and ahead of the Reform Party. So it's very interesting because clearly that it's not occupying the same part of their minds anymore. They're not obsessional about reform in the way that they necessarily have been recently. I personally think there's a bit of complacency about reform when you speak to people, and also about Burnham, actually. This is something we've been speaking about this week, but particularly in the case of reform, just this sense of, now we're a party of economic competence, and actually because of the fact that there are these, you know, fair enough, really scary economic headwinds on the way, people will choose us over the Reform Party. The polls don't show that yet. It's true that there was that very promising YouGov MRP that you published at the Times, which did show the Conservatives ahead of Reform on a seat-by-seat basis.
1: Seven seats.
3: But that is... Tory Party conference last year would have been practically unthinkable.
1: It was 47 last year,
3: I mean,
1: right?
3: It was abysmal last year. Yep. So it is true that they have come quite some way.
1: She is dominant, right? Mm. Last year, everyone was out to get her. This year, there was a great quote that she gave, I think, to GB News, where she said, "I am the captain, the manager and the owner of the Conservative Party. It is all in one," which is an incredible quote. But
2: and they're applauding along all the members.
1: They like a dominant leader, the Tories, and she is dominant.
2: Well, partly because of the leadership position. Who were her two main rivals for the leadership? Robert Jenrick and James Cleverly. Jenrick's now with Reform and Cleverly's off to try and be mayor. So there is no internal opposition. If she fell under the bus, the clash-up leadership question, who would come next? I mean, I have no idea. There is nobody has had that conversation here on the margins because she's so dominant. I think it's weird on the one hand that you're only one in five people are saying you're going to vote for them and everybody's walking around with smiles on their faces. I think to try and understand that, it's for the first time in half a decade, there are signs of the arrow pointing up, not down.
1: She's relatively popular.
2: Her approval ratings have soared, and every shadow cabinet minister you talk to says, look, she is dynamite on the doorstep. I'm not just saying that when you mention her, when people talk about PMQs, there is a connection there. You know, since 2021, Boris Johnson vaccine bounce, they've been on a downward trajectory in popularity, In the approval ratings, pretty much, bar a little

0: bounce with Rishi. So there's Kemi, interesting Kemi thing with the electorate. There is the rebuilding trust on the economy. I mean, it is remarkable 4 years after the Liz Truss palaver, they've actually managed to cauterize that wound by getting rid of her so quickly and getting Sunak in place and stabilizing things. A number of our conversations we had is a slightly weird thing to be pleased about, but some of the shadow cabinet ministers were saying we're the least disliked main party. So there's a big chunk of the electorate that dislikes reform, and there's now a bigger chunk of the electorate that dislikes Labour than the Tories. I mean, to me, if you had to map out theoretically the path of the Tories getting back into number 10, sadly, the reality is a big economic or financial crisis is what would open the door for them. Because when that happens, when people get markedly poorer, things incredibly uncertain, they sour naturally on the party of government. So then voters turn to, right, is it Nigel Farage and that rabble, to use Kemi's framing, or is it the Conservative Party who, okay, we kicked out of office, but they do have these kind of serious-minded plans. That's the space they're trying to own, and that is the opportunity that it seems suddenly things could change.
1: Well, the two most striking statistics in that vein I've heard here on the fringes, one is from Luke Trill, the director of More in Common, the pollsters, who made the point at a very well-attended fringe event early in the week, which is, okay, loads of voters like Kemi Badenoch, but only a third of them say they're willing to vote Conservative. That gap needs to close even a little bit for us to be having a serious conversations about the Tories getting into power. And you mentioned the party that's most trusted on the economy, Ben. The party that's still most trusted on immigration is reform. And even in that scenario, I think, where there's a massive economic crash, if we were to walk into a pub in Hartlepool, you mentioned the COVID bans, right? The prime example of Peak Boris in Hartlepool or in Portsmouth, and said, hey guys, what do you think of Kemi Badenoch's proposal to abolish inheritance tax on your family home? Or, you know, have you seen the bond markets lately? I imagine the conversation would quite quickly turn if it was about politics, to stopping the boats, and immigration and economic grievance and disappointment would probably be expressed through that policy area and understood through that policy area rather than just on economics. So I think, you know, there is a whole...
0: What about the Truss mini budget? That, you know, I the imagined, weeks after that, people weren't talking about small boats as
1: we're now into hypotheticals about, you know, is John Healey going to cause a bond market meltdown through his own incompetence, which would be probably the most interesting thing John Healey has ever done.
0: It could happen without... Labour could do nothing.
1: True. But I think there is a lot of... You do get the sense that both main parties are sort of waiting for something to turn up. You know, see the Times splash earlier in the week about, from our colleague Ollie Wright, about delaying the comprehensive spending review to later in the year. You know, what we've just been discussing about the Tories' best chance being an economic disaster. So, like, that multi-party politics means everyone is sort of stuck in their own lane, and breaking out will require external intervention. And unless and until that is the case, we are sort of inhabiting a world of wishful thinking to an extent on the part of both main parties, I think.
2: Can we talk vibes? Because this is the fun. So I've been coming to these conferences for years, and the Tory conference is very particular. So in their halcyon years, when they had the power, when power was here, they were unbelievably rammed, largely with lots and lots of young men. That's for some reason the Tories attract young men of a certain ilk, and the bars were crammed, and there was sweat.
0: Elbow room
2: and
0: only.
2: You get elbow room only. It took like half an hour to get a pint if you were lucky.
0: Yeah,
2: and
0: you get
2: like the giants of that day, like Liam Fox or whoever, walking through with a phalanx of, again, usually young male advisors, kind of threading through the lobbies, and everyone would turn their heads. And it's a deeply weird thing, but it was a thing. This is not that. You could get a pint at this conference in about 2 minutes. So the queues were not big, but at least it wasn't like last year when it was funereal. Everyone was so depressed. And this was actually, like, people were quite positive. There were some quite decent parties, and the vibe was, we have to go to these things as a part of the job to try to speak to the politicians involved, but they seem more positive. What was your sense of that? Am I alone in that?
3: Yeah, no, I mean, we had a moment, we were meeting someone from the Shadow Cabinet yesterday, we went to the main conference pub, and I think there must be about three tables in there, and it was prime time, it was like 6 p.m. or whatever, and there was a free table.
2: I mean, unbelievable.
0: Shocking scenes.
3: It was truly shocking, and it is, I think, because Birmingham has played host to Tory party conferences before, they're so easy to directly compare the footfall and that sense of vibe with party conferences that you've been to before, where you're literally having to wait at the top of stairs for minutes sometimes to be able to walk down. As you say, you're having to elbow your way through to get drinks or to just simply move through rooms. And yeah, it's been nice moving freely through spaces, Steve.
0: You know, what I thought the most damning damning indictment on their irrelevance was there were no protesters. Almost every Tory
1: conference. Steve Bray wasn't even here with his pro-EU.
2: He was a Labour, wasn't he?
1: Yeah, he was.
0: Normally you have to shuffle past the protesters and hide your conference badge till you get to the door, but there was just, you know, even they can't be bothered to turn up.
2: What do you make of it, Patrick?
1: Well, look, my ultimate vibe check was shout-out to the Shadow Cabinet Minister who came up to me at the Spectator Party to say they're a massive fan of the podcast. So
2: thanks for listening.
1: I won't repeat your critique of my my podcasting style or the inferred preference for my favourite political leader. But let's just say lots of people in the YouTube comments agree with you. So, I say, look... There was a sort of slight, slightly churlish to say this, right? At every party conference, there's an air of unreality because it's a self-selecting audience of political...
2: It's a cult.
1: Enthusiasts, yeah. And it definitely felt, and also I feel like there's a bit of a time lag on, because often, you know, people are making judgments 6 months in advance. So it didn't quite feel that the Tories were the party of business again yet, but that'll be because, you know, the head of public affairs at, you know, United Biscuits 6 months ago was like, well, the Tories are done, aren't they? Whereas I imagine now they're like, let's book a load of hotel rooms in Manchester for the execs next year because we've got to get into business day.
0: And there were a lot of them at Reform, actually, business folk.
1: Yeah.
0: Tells you about the business community still think it's worth it.
2: Someone told me, like, one of those tents, if you want to do, like, some events, costs, like, 70 grand for the few days you're here.
0: Well, Labour was six and a half grand to get in for the business day.
2: Just for the business day?
0: Yeah.
2: God.
1: Wow.
3: Yeah, I mean, no, there were especially public affairs and business people that I spoke to this week who were like, I am genuinely questioning whether it was worthwhile coming to this. I mean, I think
0: that's really undercutting the vibe, isn't it?
3: which is slightly undercutting the vibe. But I do think that is a reflection on party conferences more broadly sometimes as well than just simply the Conservative Party conference. When you are mid-cycle, there is just a broader question about how much worth it is sending people and spending lots of money being at these things, especially when it's no longer a two-party system, etc., etc., etc. So I think all those things.
1: I just think this is like Labour conference. This is a party now that is once again at ease with itself.
0: Yeah,
1: and that was the overriding feeling.
0: Everybody's pointing in the same way.
1: Yes, exactly. And you know, what is less clear from the vibes here, from the speech, from the reaction to the speech, is the extent to which the country is once again at ease with the idea of voting Conservative in an efficient enough way and a geographically ideally distributed way to return the Tories not just to power, or indeed power is a bit of a stretch, but to a clear, emphatic second place over Reform.
0: On a slightly wider point, I think it's such a fascinating moment in politics because you have two party leaders who the country doesn't really know and are quite fresh in their minds and are therefore open to being defined positively or negatively. I don't think the country's thought about Andy Burnham for the last 10 years, except for that point when he challenged Boris Johnson during COVID. Kemi Badenoch, when you look at those word clouds, the big one that's in the middle is still don't know, because most people in the wider country don't yet have a really good sense about who she is. And that means if you did ever have a campaign, a snap election, either one of them could suddenly cut through, you know, when the whole country zooms in on the election debate. So it's kind of very fluid.
2: Right, I think that brings this week's episode to an end. And obviously back next week, all roads point to the budget and we will all be talking, I'm sure, about tax rises.
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7: With the Times Radio News, I'm Rob Malarkey. A daily pill to treat the symptoms of Parkinson's disease has proved successful in a late-stage clinical trial, raising hopes that patients could see the first significant new class of treatment in decades. In the trial, the drug known as selonjipras reduced the amount of time that patients spent struggling with movement problems associated with the condition, including stiffness and tremors. A former government advisor on economic policy says Kemi Badenoch's proposal to scrap inheritance tax for family homes indicates she has her priorities all wrong. During her speech at the Conservatives' annual conference, the party's leader argued that people should keep more of what they own. Giles Wilkes was an advisor to the former Conservative Prime Minister, Theresa May.
8: We all understand that people feel these sort of deep, visceral feelings towards the need to pass things on down the generations. But honestly, when there's so little money going around, when interest rates are so high, when everything you take is going to be either increasing borrowing or taking from someone else in the tax system, it's absolutely not a good priority.
7: An elderly Spanish woman whose eviction from her home prompted a political row that triggered early elections has died. Maria del Carmen Abascal, who was 87, was forcibly removed from the apartment where she had lived for more than 70 years because she was unable to afford rent increases. Crowds have gathered in Madrid and other cities in Spain to pay tribute to a woman who came to symbolise the nation's housing crisis. And the Health Foundation think tank is warning that the NHS is likely to fall a long way short of a key waiting times target. It says if recent trends continue, patients will wait around twice as long for treatment in 2029 as the target set down by the government. In 2024, it pledged 92% of patients would be treated within 18 weeks by the end of the parliament. Now with the sport this morning, here's Hugo Chambray.
9: Southampton manager Tonda Eckert has been handed a suspended six-match ban and a £28,000 fine for his involvement in the Spygate scandal. Southampton were kicked out of last season's championship playoff final after they were caught spying on opposition training ahead of the semis. Two-time major champion John Rahm is set to leave LIV Golf. The Spaniard is unhappy with the terms being offered for the proposed relaunch of the Breakaway League. LIV is currently going through bankruptcy proceedings in the US following the withdrawal of financial backing from Saudi Arabia. Saracens boss Brendan Venter has labelled Prem Rugby's decision to fine his club autocratic. Saris were reportedly fined £5,000 after Venter missed a pre-season media day. He's now held a press conference where he said rugby builds character like being in Ukraine or the Gaza Strip, but without people dying. And Ian Botham has called Ben Stokes self-indulgent and a stupid boy. Botham acknowledged the former England captain is a great player in an interview with The Times, but the two fell out ahead of the Ashes last year. There's more at thetimes.com.
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11: Hello and welcome to Frontline with me, Philip Ingram. Now, today is day 1686. I can't believe we have got to that number of days of Vladimir Putin's 10-day special military operation, or more accurately, his full-scale invasion of Ukraine. We're delighted to welcome back Michael Bousarkiv, who is a Canadian-Ukrainian global affairs analyst, journalist and former spokesman for the OSCE. He was until recently based in Odessa, but is moving around because of things that we will probably discuss. But he publishes the World Briefing newsletter, drawing on decades of experience analysing the human cost and geopolitical ripples of the conflict. Michael, welcome back to Frontline.
12: Thank you. Good to be with you again, sir.
11: Now, you've just come out of Odessa. I believe you're in Moldova at the moment. And you have stated recently that no inch of Ukraine is safe anymore. As we enter another winter, you know, and the constant threat of Russian bombardment is very real, and you have, you know, almost come close to experiencing it directly in the last few days. What's the mood on the ground? What is it that you're seeing? What is it that you experience? Let us know.
12: Yeah, so just the day before yesterday, I was attempting to actually go from Chisinau Airport to Odessa, where I've been based for a long, long time. And my plans were interrupted. but they were interrupted because of a gut feeling. I did not actually get on the bus at 3 or 4 o'clock in the morning to go to Odessa. And it was a good thing I didn't, because a few hours later, at about the time I was meant to cross, a Russian projectile struck the Polanka crossing. So this is a Ukraine-Moldova jointly operated border crossing, the busiest one in Odessa Oblast, linking Moldova. It's EU-funded, quite sophisticated, actually. And it was struck, injuring a border guard and damaging the GAL bus that I use, and causing quite a bit of commotion. So they temporarily closed it. And this is important in the sense that it's the first time, as far as we can tell, that a uniformed officer of a third country has been injured by the spillover of Russia's kinetic warfare related to the war in Ukraine. And since then, well, it's widening even further. You might have read off the coast of Bulgaria, two vessels were struck in NATO exclusion waters. Investigations are underway to see whether it's a Russian or Ukrainian projectile. We can probably guess which one. But yeah, this is the war spreading. And, you know, I'm trying to figure out how to get to Odessa and when, because also yesterday, this is about 24 hours after the strike on the border crossing, Russian drones struck vehicles on the carriageway leading to the border. So it fits in with a very worrisome Russian pattern that I believe you and I spoke about quite some time ago, of Russia isolating Odessa Oblast, not only the railroads, the roadways, the border crossings, the ports also, in kind of effect making Ukraine landlocked. And the big fear now throughout Ukraine, not only Odessa Oblast, of course, is the continuous Russian pounding of infrastructure, power plants, plants that heat water, sewage plants, now data centers, also warehouses that stock food and water. But the data centers is a new one, and it's already cut internet access for people, mobile phone service. And it's gotten to the point where the food supply chain has been seriously compromised, as has pharmaceuticals, but to the point where, for example, McDonald's, which is, you got to say, one of the toughest folks around when it comes to maintaining a reliable supply chain, has had to severely limit its menu. Even Coca-Cola, which manages to get its red cans to the far corners of the earth, has had problems distributing throughout Ukraine because their warehouses have been hit too. So it's a very, very bad scenario as we get into the winter. The weather is cooling. And Philip, there was one more thing I spotted the other day, which we have not seen in Odessa Oblast since the start of the war, is officials have declared the seaside, the beaches along the Odessa coast, as no-go zones for civilians. First time that's ever happened. Whether they have some special intelligence of attacks there, I don't know. But of course, that is a big worry for locals there too. So take all of that together, and I predict, and I don't like to say this, trust me, I predict that if it continues along this intensity of kinetic warfare, that you will see a wave of humanity move this way, move towards Poland. And, you know, it's going to be Europe's problem once again. One more quick thing here, since I am in Moldova, I know we'll be talking a little bit about it, but I'm here in Chisinau, the capital. It's about a 3-hour drive away from the border. Speaking to a couple of locals here yesterday who I regard as very intelligent, they said all it takes is 3 or 4 Russian drones or missiles to strike here in the capital, and you will see a wave of up to 500,000 people from Moldova into Romania, because don't forget, a lot of people here hold Romanian birthright or passport, so they could go there. Not a very positive scenario, I'm afraid, to kick off this discussion with you.
11: Yeah, it's not. So let's just be clear for our listeners. The border guard that got injured was a Moldovan border guard, not
12: that's
11: a Ukrainian
12: correct, a Moldovan
11: border guard,
12: yes.
11: So a Russian drone or missile attacking the joint Moldovan-Ukrainian border has injured a Moldovan border guard.
12: Yes.
11: And it's whenever you said the drones attacked the road on the way in, was that on the Ukrainian side of the, or did it?
12: That was on the Ukrainian side. But, you know, they have a setup there close to where this border crossing was hit that lorries can bypass Ukrainian customs and head straight towards Romania as well. So it's a very, very crucial choke point. And if you take that along with Russian strikes on the waterways, where grain and other materials exit into the Black Sea, this is a very, very big escalation, obviously.
11: So let's unpick a little bit of how important Moldova is with the war and everything else, and what Putin's objectives might have been there. You know, Moldova, is the next state along, if you go along the southern coast of Ukraine through Odessa and control that. And in Moldova, there is a breakaway region called Transnistria that is under Russian control. And you know, my reading of it is that in the early days of the war, what Vladimir Putin's objective was to continue this land bridge that he'd created from Russia to Crimea along the southern coast, cutting Ukraine off from access to the Black Sea, and then linking up with Transnistria. And therefore, this was a major objective of Putin, which he has in the 1,686 days failed to achieve. Is that your reading from having been on the ground?
12: Yeah, it is. And just to remind people, in Transnistria, there are up to 1,500 Russian troops there in the breakaway region. So not much of a air base or weapons or anything like that, more of a presence of men. But also you have civilians there who are meant to be pro-Russian, but mostly elderly. But it's not in very great shape. In fact, in the not too distant past, Transnistria has had to go to Moldova to provide it with energy. Otherwise, the place would have collapsed. So it's not in very good shape. I'm not so sure if you had a referendum in Transnistria whether everyone would vote for, you know, becoming part of Russia. But yes, you're right. It does look like Vladimir Putin is intent on linking up mainland Russia, if you will, through southern Odessa into Moldova. And Moldova, just to remind people, is neutral in the sense that it's very supportive of Ukraine. It aspires to become a member of the European Union. It's taking the steps to do that. But it is very vulnerable. It doesn't have much defenses. And it boggles the mind, does it not, that the president, Maia Sandu, said a few months ago that if it came to the survival of this piece of real estate, she, which, by the way, she's also a Romanian passport holder, she would vote for Moldova rejoining Romania just to save it from a Russian push here. There's anxiety more so right now, I would say, Philip, in terms of what Russia's plans are to further destabilize the country, especially as winter takes hold, damaging infrastructure. And we've had dozens and dozens of Russian drone and missile incursions through Moldovan airspace. You've had remnants of projectiles falling on Moldovan territory. The airport has had to close because of airspace violations. Only last week, the airport had to close temporarily for two consecutive days because of bomb threats, which we can probably guess where that came from. So this is a really, really important gateway also for Ukrainians. It's an important place for Ukrainians to seek shelter. At the start of the war, the former Ukrainian ambassador told me as much as 300,000 Ukrainians came through Moldova. About 80,000 or so are left here. But, you know, they're not just sitting around. They're working, paying rent, paying taxes, that sort of thing. So, but yes, it's future. Unless something happens to help the country defend itself, because again, it's quite defenseless, is very, very vulnerable to the Putin scenario that you outlined.
11: Yeah, and those 1,500 Russian troops are effectively guarding one of the largest, if not the largest, ammunition dump that there is in Europe, a Russian ammunition dump that dates back to the Cold War. And Moldova, for those that don't know, borders onto Romania, a NATO country. So we're right up on the borders of NATO. And correct me if I'm wrong, but I'm detecting that you're describing the fact that the Russian attacks along the southern coast and along the border region in particular with Moldova have been increasing over recent weeks and months.
12: Yeah, that's correct. And, you know, the strike off the coast of Bulgaria is very, very serious. First time I can remember that happening really in NATO waters. And, you know, strikes on the ports, on the roads, on the railways, on bridges. You know, and someone explained to me the other day, and I do subscribe to this belief, Philip, is that, you know, if an aggressor state was only after destabilizing a big country like Ukraine, it probably would you're a former military guy, you would understand this, you probably leave the bridges alone, the airports, major transport infrastructure, energy infrastructure. But in the past few weeks, we have seen an incredible escalation, especially, for example, bridges over the Dnipro River, that it seems to indicate that now, instead of Mr. Putin just being satisfied with the Donbas, he wants all of Ukraine and then some, that and then some being Moldova, for example. So very, very worrisome scenario. And in the wider picture, this is something I picked up at the on the sidelines of the UNGA in New York. I was just there. Is a big reason a lot of this is happening, these repeated strikes and so on, is because Mr. Putin knows very, very well that we being the West, are afraid to go to war with him. So he feels very little deterrence. He knows he can get away with it. And I'm sure you'll agree with me on this, is that a big problem right now is there's no solid red line in terms of what is that tripwire that will trigger Article 5, that the collective defense mechanism of NATO. We see violations almost on a daily basis now. Again, I will reference the two vessels off Bulgaria's coast, but they get away with it. And, you know, it's like a little kid in a way. If you don't discipline them or push them back, they will continue their atrocious behavior even further. And unfortunately, that's the scenario we are in right now. It's not a very good one.
11: I agree with you completely. And you know, my reading of it is that because Putin has failed to set the conditions to be able to take the southern part of Ukraine on the ground, because he is failing on the ground in Donbass, you know, in almost 5 years, he hasn't managed to capture eastern Ukraine, which he's put as his number one priority, after his number one priority was taking Kyiv, which he failed at the very beginning. And failure seems to be a word that's coming in. But the one area where he's having success is this grey zone attack that we describe it as across Europe, where there isn't, as you say, a red line in Europe or any of the NATO countries to say this is what's going to trigger a collective response.
12: And until, and sorry to interrupt, also we should remind people of the co-belligerents assisting Russia. You have Iran, you have North Korea, you have China, and the ability of Russia to up its drone production, not only in terms of numbers of units, but also in terms of their power. It now appears that the jet engines that power a lot of these drones are manufactured, guess where, anyone? China. You know,
11: reading between the lines, you know, I'm not being sensationalist here, but do you think we're almost at a state of conflict between, you know, what we describe loosely as the crink countries, you know, China, Russia, Iran, North Korea, and the West, with, you know, it being played out in this grey zone warfare rather than it being a direct fighting conflict. But the fighting conflict is happening in different areas. We're seeing it in Russia, Ukraine. We're seeing it between the Americans and Iran. We're seeing aggression by the Chinese in Southeast Asia. Would you describe the fact that from a global perspective, we are effectively at war?
12: My friend, you have hit the nail on the head. I mean, I have just completed a round the world trip. I was quite a few weeks in Asia as well. And the feeling you get everywhere is that the US may not come to our rescue. And that's certainly here, I think you would agree, in the UK and also in Europe, is that we're alone in this. And, you know, imagine if you're a treaty ally, Thailand being the biggest treaty ally of the US on the mainland, then you also have the Philippines, you have Taiwan. These are all, you know, South Korea, of course, Japan, countries and entities that all depend on United States military support. And when you see the United States taking out valuable assets, for example, from South Korea or Japan to help press their military campaign in the Middle East, you do wonder what kind of signal that sends, for example, to the Chinese. For example, does it accelerate Xi Jinping's timetable to take over Taiwan? I would say yes, it does. And we also have seen Chinese aggression in the South China Sea, which the Filipinos like to call the West Philippine Sea, really on an uptick. So I don't want to get myself into trouble, Philip, and say that Mr. Trump is an enabler of these things, but certainly, certainly a lot of things he is doing right now does everything to empower Mr. Putin. And look at the red carpet treatment that was given to Xi Jinping as well. And now, I mean, it boggles the mind that Mr. Rubio and Mr. Trump are both sending out signals that, yes, we would like to see Vladimir Putin at the G7 summit, sorry, the G20 summit in Florida this coming December. They were booted out of that club of nations, and now they're expected to be there at the table. And, you know, it's not a stretch of the imagination, because the Russian finance minister made a surprise appearance at the G20 finance ministers meeting in North Carolina just a few weeks ago, really enraging the Europeans. They're seeing a lot of leeway in terms of what they can do. And finally, on this point, even, you know, if you look at Mr. Trump's crackdown on the media and other institutions of government, some of these things appear as if they could have been scripted by the Kremlin. And I was in the United States for quite some time. A lot of people talking about that as well.
11: So if I was to give you the opportunity to stand in front of the North Atlantic Council, North Atlantic Council being the political forum for NATO members to discuss what NATO is going to do, and that's where Article 4 or Article 5 would be agreed, what advice would you be giving them? What would you be saying to them to try and destabilize? It's not destabilized try and take some of the heat out of what is going on at the moment. What does NATO, what does the West need to do?
12: Yeah, well, my response will be based on what I've been hearing coming out of the UK in the past 2 days from your Honourable Prime Minister and from the Honourable Leader of the Opposition, is that, ladies and gentlemen, you either pay now or you pay a lot more later on in terms of reconstruction, in terms of putting in infrastructure in a hurry that should have been put in a long time ago. Everything from bomb shelters to sophisticated defense kit to repel not a Russian invasion, but rather more, for example, drone attacks. But also what I learned, and I would share this with them as well, is I would say that, you know, I was in a closed door briefing from a very, very senior and trusted retired U.S. general in New York City on the sidelines of the UNGA. And he said that Russia's capability is being increased at a far faster pace than we thought, to the point where I don't know if it's now or it will be in the near future that they will have capabilities from space to disable critical infrastructure. We are talking power grids. We are talking air traffic control systems, mobile phone systems, payment systems, sewage systems, the lot. He said that they're quickly reaching the capability that they will immobilize our way of life as we know it. And that was pretty scary. I have never heard that from him before. I listen to him every year, sent chills down my back. And he also said that the other thing we'll probably see in terms of Russian advances beyond the hybrid warfare, but of actually men is probably in the Nordics and in places like Kaliningrad as well, and certainly down here, Moldova-Ukraine border. So I know that NATO in Brussels, there's frustration with member states, especially the UK, Mr. Burnham kicking the can down the road. That's the phrase I used yesterday on Times Radio Breakfast in terms of upping defense spending that needs to be done now. I do appreciate that there are other demands, social spending and so on, but there's no time to waste. And, you know, it's sad that at the start of Russia's invasion of Ukraine, that two things didn't happen. Number one, that our fearless leaders didn't come out and say, okay, boys and girls, we have to put our economies on a wartime footing, number one. And number two, I wish they had thrown, what are we at now, 24, 25 packages of EU sanctions onto Russia? I wish they would have thrown all of that at once to Russia to immobilize it. But they want to play the waiting game, and they will pay a very heavy price for that.
11: Michael Buserkiv, it has been a real pleasure talking to you once again on Frontline and giving us some insights into an area that we haven't really focused on and we need to look at in more detail. Thank you.
12: Likewise. Thank you for having me.
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18: 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Ponder over the word simmer for a second. Almost a whisper, isn't it? 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
7: Good morning. With the news from Times Radio, I'm Rob Malarkey. A daily pill to treat the symptoms of Parkinson's disease has proved successful in a late-stage clinical trial, raising hopes that patients could see the first significant new class of treatment since the 1960s. In the trial, the drug called Selonsipras reduced the amount of time that patients spent struggling with movement problems associated with the condition, including slowness and tremors. Claire Bale is an Associate Director of Research for Parkinson's UK. Speaking to Times Radio, she suggested the drug could dramatically improve patients' quality of life.
1: Most Parkinson's meds work by boosting the levels of dopamine inside the brain, but as the condition progresses and people need to take more and more of these pills, that can cause problems. This drug could help work alongside those existing Parkinson's drugs to improve movement symptoms and reduce the chances of side effects, which is huge for people with Parkinson's.
7: A former government advisor on economic policy says Kemi Badenoch's proposal to scrap inheritance tax for family homes indicates she has her priorities all wrong. During her speech at the Conservatives' annual conference, the party's leader argued that people should keep more of what they own. The Conservatives' plans also include a reduction of £6 billion in Whitehall departmental spending. Giles Wilkes was an advisor to the former Conservative Prime Minister, Theresa May. Speaking to Times Radio, he said this would be a difficult pitch to the electorate.
8: £6 billion could do an awful lot. You could entirely rescue the prison service, for example. You could set up a fantastic scheme to get kids back into work. The idea that you give it to the top 5 or 10% of the country and actually take it, insofar as you do find funding for it, from some of the poorest people. I just don't understand that as a political priority, and I'm not sure whether it's going to play really well outside of that hall.
7: Crowds have gathered on the streets of Madrid following the death of an 87-year-old woman whose eviction sparked a political row that triggered early elections. Asesino! Asesino! Asesino! Protesters chanted murderers before lighting candles and holding a minute's silence for Maria del Carmen Abascal. She had lived in her apartment for more than 70 years when she was forcibly removed on a stretcher because she was unable to afford rent increases. She subsequently became a national symbol for Spain's housing crisis. A judge in the US says she will order the state of Tennessee to preserve all relevant evidence in the failed execution of a death row prisoner. Krista Pike's defense team told the court she is speaking after regaining consciousness, but that she remained shackled to her bed. But they also warned that the same thing is likely to happen again if there is a renewed attempt to execute Pike by lethal injection. One member of her legal team, attorney Randy Spivey, says his client has a long road to recovery.
2: She has a blood clot in one of her arms. She has pneumonia. She is not able to swallow, so she has not eaten. Both of her arms and hands are tremendously swollen, and we do not know what, if any, function she will regain in her arms. But we do know that there's a long road ahead.
7: Israel is expected to close the British consulate in Jerusalem later in response to the UK's trade ban on settlements in the West Bank. It's understood the consulate's diplomatic status will be removed, meaning around 30 diplomats will be barred from legally operating within the building. And the Atlantic puffin, the barn owl and the European hedgehog will feature on the Bank of England's next series of banknotes. The first denomination from the new series will be launched over the next few years. Almost 500,000 people responded to a public consultation on which animals to include. For a roundup of the news on demand, subscribe to the Times Radio News Briefing on any podcast platform.
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3: It's really good to have you with us here on PNR and Friends, an hour of good conversation in very good company, which this evening is Mikey Smith, the US political editor at The Mirror. Hi to you, Mikey.
4: Hello.
3: Good to see you. Good to see you. Were you in Birmingham, by the way?
4: I was not, no.
3: You didn't make it there.
4: Sadly
3: you
4: not.
3: You focus across the Atlantic as normal. And we've got Rosa Prince here, the economist and UK commentator for Bloomberg. Hello to you, Rosa.
5: Hello.
3: Start with you, Rosa, for your thought for the day.
5: Well, I've been thinking about this extraordinary case of the young woman, well, she's in her 50s now, but she was young at the time, who committed a murder, was sentenced to be executed. It was very controversial even then. And then somehow she survived not one but two lethal injections.
3: Yes.
5: And then today we learned that she has regained consciousness, is talking. And what on earth happens next?
3: Yes.
5: Does she somehow manage to go free? Is that it? If you manage to survive the death chamber, it's a get out of jail free card. Will they send her back in? That seems cruel.
3: Yes.
5: Punishment. And I think it raises all sorts of questions about the death penalty in the States, which, I mean, I would oppose the death penalty anyway, but if you are going to do it, you think there would be a better system than this, which is leaving people on death row for years and years and years,
3: yes,
5: decades in her case, and then they seem to not be able to manage at the moment the kind of medical side of it. There doesn't seem to be a humane way that they can carry out this. And of course, your thoughts are with the victim's family, a young girl who was,
3: yes,
5: killed.
3: It was a horrible murder.
5: It was a horrible murder. Her parents were at the execution, or the botched execution, thinking that they would finally get justice. You can't imagine what's going through their mind now. So it's just, as Mikey knows, America's a very odd place. There seem to be very strange things happen. And yet again, this is something that I think is gripping a lot of people. Just fascinated to find out what's going to happen next.
3: Yeah. I mean, I don't know. Well, we don't know where this is going to go. I'm not quite sure what the law says. It is, from my sort of folk memory, it is in the power of the governor of the state to commute a death sentence. But whether that applies in this case, I don't know. Well, the story is still making headlines, and we will still be watching it. I think we're staying stateside with you for your thought for the day, Mikey.
4: Certainly am. So three things happened that made people really rather nervous about the prospect of Trump interfering in the midterms. The first one was the lady called Tina Peters from Colorado, who used to be an election official in Colorado until she sort of launched a plot to undermine the 2020 election result and allowed people into the computers that hold the results. It was all related to Mike Lindell, the MyPillow guy and conspiracy theorist. And she got sent to prison, sentenced to 9 years for the crime she committed. She was let out after less than a quarter of that, after Trump put the governor of Colorado under quite significant pressure and threats, and she was let out earlier this year, and she had a meeting with Trump in the Oval Office, so that was one. Apparently they were talking about the plan for the midterms is what the reporting is. Number two was during a speech last night, Trump gave a shout out to a guy called Russ Vogt, who is now the director of the Office of Government something, but that's not what people know him as. He was one of the architects of Project 2025, which was this big right-wing think tank plan for a second Trump presidency to consolidate power around the executive and push through loads of very, very right-wing policies, and his job, as it were, is to consolidate power around Trump. Trump gave him a shout out at this speech last night, and he said words to the effect, "We've got me and Russ have got some surprises coming in the next couple of weeks. He's going to be one of the most important people in American history." The third important thing that happened that made people start to panic was that the U.S. government has declined to invite international election inspectors to oversee or to scrutinise the midterms for the first time since 2002. It would put America in a small club of America, Russia and Belarus as the only countries that have denied these inspectors in. If you want to know why 2002 was the first time they started doing it, cast your mind back to Florida in 2000.
3: Hanging chads
4: and the like. But yeah, so those three things together, he's got an election denier in his ear, which is exactly what happened last time. He's got he's cooking up secret plans with a guy whose role is to consolidate power around him, and they're not only denying access to international observers, but the Department of Justice is sending somewhere around 1,000 of its own observers to polling stations and counts, which people are starting to say sounds a lot like voter intimidation.
3: Yeah. Well, places, every polling station is going to be crawling with lawyers. There's going to be more lawyers than voters.
4: I would imagine so.
5: And this is really consequential for Trump, because it's not just any other midterm, right? It's not just that, oh, he likes winning elections. He knows that if the Democrats can get hold of Congress, then he's in big trouble, because they will immediately start the procedures that were kind of thwarted with his election of trying to impeach him, to revive those prosecutions against him. So he has he's personally invested in this rather than just political. He worries about this. And I think we should be concerned, because for that reason, for the midterms. And then going forward, if he's successful in doing some of this manipulation, what does that mean for the general election, which comes 2 years after that? Is he really going to stand aside quietly? Is he really going to stick to the term limits? I think we'll have to start to question that as well.
3: Yeah. I mean, I guess when this subject is discussed, you look at the latest opinion polls, they do show the Democrats looking on course for a pretty significant and resounding win. If you get into what they call in these elections a blue wave or a red wave, if it's the Republican, this time we're talking about a Democratic set of gains amounting to a blue wave, taking, it's thought most likely, the lower house, the House of Representatives, and possibly the Senate as well. If the margins are significant, well, then it then has something like the unstoppable character about it, doesn't it, Mikey? I mean, how much can anyone do to call it into question and stop it?
4: I mean, I think it does. I think at that point, I've spent a lot of time trying to get into the mind of Donald Trump, but I can't imagine him taking it lying down. He likes that Republicans hold both houses of Congress, because it means that they don't bother him. You know, it's not that, you know, he needs it for some kind of political machination. They just leave him alone now. And I think if we have a situation where Congress is trying very hard not to leave him alone, then I don't think it will be a case of, you know, him struggling with that or getting investigated or submitting to things. I think he'll just start unravelling and trying to unravel the US government. I think that's where it goes next.
3: Has power. I mean, Congress, the lower house, can certainly have any number of investigations. They can call into congressional hearings his family, his associates, question them in all sorts of different ways about his conduct, financial dealings, and all of the rest of it. And when it comes to impeachment, they can impeach the president if they've got the numbers to do that. It just takes a simple majority, but you also need the Senate, and to get that confirmed in a conviction, that needs 2/3 of the Senate, and that, I don't think anyone thinks that's going to happen.
4: It does, and I don't think it's going to happen. But at the same time, I think it's a mistake to assume that Donald Trump at all cares about Congress as a body, as part of the system. You know, he has repeatedly done things that needed congressional approval and just ignored it, and there's been no repercussions for
3: those executive orders.
4: Yeah, exactly.
3: Which can be they stack floor to ceiling at the moment. I mean, they can accelerate.
4: And the whole thing around Project 2025 was empowering the executive branch at the cost of all of the other branches of government and all of the other arms of the state. It is concentrating power around one man, and he's kind of succeeded in that so far.
3: So it's Kemi's turn today. She had a moment in the spotlight. It was a powerful speech from Kemi Badenoch. It was also deeply polarizing and very deliberately so. So where does it take us? Where does it take her? Where does it take the Conservative Party? She was there in Birmingham on cue, setting out her stall.
6: Andy Burnham says that we all just need to hope again. Hope is not a strategy. And friends, the last thing this country needs is a Paddington Bear Prime Minister hoping that the problems will just go away while Putin attacks our allies while our economy flatlines. Burnham wants to turn the clock back to the 1970s. Nostalgia is not a plan for our country. Andy Burnham is promising a better yesterday. What I am promising is a better tomorrow.
3: And Kemi Badenoch had this to say about the country's finances.
6: The fundamental problem we have right now is that our country is running out of money. Almost every other problem flows from this. Our national debt currently stands at nearly £3 trillion, and we are

0: And there was this big highlight of the speech. It was this on inheritance tax.
1: Inheritance tax was supposed to be a tax on the super wealthy. Those people have all gone. Or they've moved their money offshore and avoid the tax altogether. Instead, it is now a tax on ordinary middle-class families in every corner of our country. Conference, the Conservatives are, and always have been, the party of home ownership. We understand why putting roots down and having a stake in society matters. Passing on your home to your family is one of the most human instincts of all. So, Conference, the next Conservative government will legislate so nobody will ever pay inheritance tax on their family home.
0: And with that, there would be freedom to pass down £1 million tax-free to your descendant. Now, on the question of Reform UK and identity politics, Kemi Badenoch had this to say.
1: I don't want to live in a country run by people who threaten journalists, who call veterans traitors, and debate whether my mixed-race children are English. I don't want to explain to my son, when we're watching our brilliant England team play football, that some people don't think our black players are English. I remember back in the day when Ian Wright and John Barnes were playing, nobody was questioning whether they were English. We certainly didn't have sitting MPs questioning whether they were English. We must not let these people take us backwards. That is not the country we are. Reform MPs are openly questioning people's identity. They are not like us. We are not like them. We are different. We are the Conservative Party.
0: And the party, the faithful in the hall, they rose to that. Rosa and Mikey, first of all, what are your big takeaways from the speech? Rosa.
2: Well, I think, as you can hear from those clips, the most passionate part of the speech was actually that attack on Reform. And I think that was a really big change from last year. Last year, I think she was still trying to figure it out, kind of almost ignoring Reform and talking a lot about Keir Starmer. This year, she was right on the attack. She was saying, we're not like them, we're different. She was saying to Reform voters, come back to us. You deserve better than them. I thought she was a bit more tentative on Andy Burnham, that Paddington line. You know, it's kind of cute, but it reminds me of when the Tories, when Tony Blair sort of first emerged and they used to call him Bambi. It didn't really ever stick. It's sort of not, is it that bad to be Paddington? People quite like Paddington. And then I thought it was quite bold in the way that she is clearly setting up the Conservative Party to be the party of the economy, the party of achievers, people who work hard, people who make a bit of money. And that leaves open a flank there for particularly Reform, have already come out and said it, saying, you know, these policies are really aimed at the very wealthy. That inheritance tax pledge there, the one earlier over the weekend saying that people should be able to get money off for childcare even if they earn £100,000. You know, this is small parts of the population that are above these thresholds. So I think she's carefully thought that through and positioned herself, but I think it makes her vulnerable, and I wonder if it's too much of a risk.
0: Interesting. What do you think, Mikey?
3: I mean, there was very little in the segment about Reform that I could find fault with. I thought that was really strong and clearly lapped up by those in the room who I suspect have spent a few years being terrified of being taken over by Reform and are now quite glad that they seem to be collapsing in on themselves. The rest of it, I would never want to be accused of sounding like someone who's written for the Mirror for more than a decade, but it just seemed entirely detached from the real lives of normal British people, if I can put it that way. The idea that your biggest, you know, your rabbit out of the hat moment at the end of your big conference speech is slashing inheritance tax, which is paid by, I believe, 5.5% of estates. This is, you know, a tax that 95% of people will never pay.
0: And she knows that, and she will, of course, know that. I mean, that figure's it's plain as the nose on your face. This is inviting the line that this is a party for the better off, and she's unapologetic about that, unashamed about that, inviting that. Now, does that make sense electorally?
2: Yeah, I don't know. I mean, polling shows that if you say to people, do you like inheritance tax? Most people

0: people will say no. And it's only when you do the extra prompt and say, but did you know it only affects 5% of estates, that people go, oh, I'm not so sure. So I think what I quite like about this conference season is that I feel like I've come away with some real clarity about where the lines are drawn. Mm. I feel like we had for a year or so there a lot of, oh, politicians are all the same, and oh, we can't do anything, we're just boxed in, you know, the markets decide, there's nothing we can do. And I feel something quite cleansing about the fact that you've got Andy Burnham saying, you know what, I'm going to have a big state, we're going to charge you a bit more, but you're going to get all this great stuff. And Kemi Badenoch saying, we're going to get out of your way, you're going to make money, and then you're going to be allowed to keep it. And I hope that that sticks. I hope that, you know, you can get back to these two big parties who know what they're about and are able to sell themselves on their own terms to voters, rather than this kind of reform style, let's burn the place down, where the establishment is out to get you, and it's all about vibes and nonsense.
1: Line from Nigel Farage, that this is the junior party, you can't distinguish.
0: Yeah.
1: That just doesn't fly anymore, does it? To the extent that it ever did, really.
2: No, I think this was not necessarily Kemi Badenoch trying to set her party up for a massive return to power at the next election. I think it was Kemi Badenoch trying to set her party up for another 5 years as the main opposition. I think that's where this goes. And I think probably there would be a sense of relief from a lot of Conservatives with that. I think maybe it'll draw some people back from Reform who are sort of leaning towards them but really uncomfortable with some of the things senior people in the party are saying and some of the things they're doing. I think it's sort of consolidation of your base, certainly, but it didn't seem to be reaching out to the country.
1: So you're saying this is a core vote strategy, but with the, you know, with the, it's not a caveat, it's a bit of context, which is the fact that the core vote has just drifted off.
2: Yeah.
1: This is how you get them back, get back in business again. She was certainly very clear that there's one leader to the Tory party now. There's one direction for the Tory party. She's the leader and it's her direction. And if you don't like it, you know where you can go.
2: Yeah, I mean, and she did sound, I mean, the Paddington Bear line was quite fun, but she was quite stern for quite a lot of it. It's certainly a difference, and it's certainly a direction for the party to take. It's certainly not cuddly David Cameron style modern conservatism. It was quite, you know.
1: What about her lie-in that she said a lot of people had got elected under the Conservative flag and then betrayed our values? And look, she did have a go at those who defected to Reform, but that wasn't just about them. That was about Tories who were still in the Conservative Party, calling them betrayers.
0: Yeah, I mean, she famously doesn't mind having a bit of a punch-up. she gave a series of interviews before conference, and she explicitly said, I'm not worried about the nasty party tag. I don't need to be cuddly and nice. I don't need people to like me. I mean, actually, I think, you know, the one thing that she didn't mention, which is sort of the reality of the situation, is that Reform have been dragged even further to the right because of Restore. And that's a lot of the explanation for why they're doing this kind of ethno-nationalism, really nasty stuff about if you're black, you can't be English. And that's kind of created some space for Kemi Badenoch to try and get those people back who were attracted to some things about Farage, the kind of iconoclasm and saying that he was going to do things differently and that things needed to change, but who don't go the full sort of Monty and aren't up for rioting in the streets over immigration, for example. Mm. So I think that bought her some space. I worry that she can be a bit too punchy at times. It seemed to assert her well so far. But yeah, it's going to be, I tell you what I'm really looking forward to, John, is next week when we get another PMQs, because we just started to see how that was going to shake down between Burnham and Kemi. So do we have sort of, you know, nice guy versus nasty lady? I don't know. It's going to be a slightly strange setup.
1: Well, it's
0: there.
1: Going to be sort of deep blue against red. It's going to be a back to the future in lots of ways. But of course, the policy that we saw paraded this week in Birmingham and again today, it hasn't had a lot of scrutiny, really, has it? People who like Kemi Badenoch, and a lot of people do, her approval ratings are a rare example of a leader being actually in the black when it comes to that. But that's a lot to do with her personality, her style, these the sort of you know, the down-to-earth woman, they like her, the colour of her jib. Even to Luke Trill, the post was saying, people are saying, when he interviews them, no, I like Kemi Badenoch, just wish she was in another party. She goes down well in her own terms, but the policy, I mean, take the tax cuts, a lot of it is meant to be coming from savings and reforms of the welfare system. There are real doubts about whether the programme that we've been hearing about adds up, whether it makes sense when you put it under a microscope. I spoke earlier to Stephen Miller, he's the Deputy Director for Macroeconomics at NIESR, about how much money is really available from these welfare cuts.
3: The welfare reforms represent something like 15 to 20% of the entire welfare bill. And it's very hard to see where those reforms will come from. And indeed, cutting welfare is not necessarily the way to go. We have a million NEETs at the minute. And a much better plan would be to think about how to get these people engaged into the labour force, working and paying tax. Mm. In terms of the tax cuts, I mean, the cut on inheritance tax actually isn't that large. It's only £6 billion. And that could reasonably be funded by a very small cut down in the welfare bill.
1: Okay, but you've got the policies that are the foundation of the party platform, like the tougher fitness for work tests, like the attack on the sick note culture, as it's been being called, and other things too, which are already stated government policy. Haven't happened, but they're stated government policy. And even though they haven't happened, the supposed savings for them have already been factored in to future spending numbers. So as and when it even happens, it's not going to be amount to future savings.
2: Yeah, and Kemi Badenoch needs to be pretty careful about this, because Andy Burnham is already rolling out the comparisons to the Liz Truss government, and if that starts to stick to her too, then that's going to stick around for a while. I'm not sure she can get out of that if the sums don't add up.
1: How do you rate her week in Birmingham, though, Rosa?
0: I think Mikey's 100% right. I think it was all about shoring up the party, confirming, consolidating her leadership, making them feel better about themselves. And I was there, I wasn't there for the whole thing, but I was there for a couple of days, and the mood was great. Mm. Compared to last year when they were really upset and sort of reeling from it all, they seemed on good form. And that actually goes a long way, because if you need to get your tribe kind of out on the streets, knocking on doors, you know, day in, day out, leafleting and supporting you, you need them to feel good about themselves, and you don't get many opportunities to do that. So I think she'll come away from this week feeling good. I do think your point about do the sums add up is particularly a problem actually for her, because I think that the way she's figured out she has to pitch herself is to say the Conservatives are the sensible party on the economy compared to Labour, compared to Reform, and if she's making promises that she can't deliver on because she hasn't got the savings from elsewhere, I think that's a problem. So I think that's a weakness, actually, that she'll come away from the conference with. But on the whole, I think she's pretty happy.
1: All right, more coming from Rosa Prince from Bloomberg and Mikey Smith from The Mirror here on Peter and Friends.
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7: You know, Charlie Bigham says the best things happen when you're not rushing. Take a good marinade. Not much seems to be changing, but quietly, everything is. That's why Charlie rests the chicken for his tikka masala in spiced double cream for so long. Sure, it takes time. But then again, if you're looking for shortcuts, you're in the wrong kitchen. Charlie Bigham's slowly does it.
8: With the Times Radio News, I'm Rob Malarkey. A daily pill to treat the symptoms of Parkinson's disease has proved successful in a late-stage clinical trial, raising hopes that patients could see the first significant new class of treatment in decades. In the trial, the drug known as selonjipras reduced the amount of time that patients spent struggling with movement problems associated with the condition, including stiffness and tremors. A former government adviser on economic policy says Kemi Badenoch's proposal to scrap inheritance tax for family homes indicates she has her priorities all wrong. During her speech at the Conservatives' annual conference, the party's leader argued that people should keep more of what they own. Giles Wilkes was an adviser to the former Conservative Prime Minister, Theresa May.
9: We all understand that people feel these sort of deep, visceral feelings towards the need to pass things on down the generations. But honestly, when there's so little money going around, when interest rates are so high, when everything you take is going to be either increasing borrowing or taking from someone else in the tax system, it's absolutely not a good priority.
8: An elderly Spanish woman whose eviction from her home prompted a political row that triggered early elections has died. Maria del Carmen Abascal, who was 87, was forcibly removed from the apartment where she had lived for more than 70 years because she was unable to afford rent increases. Crowds have gathered in Madrid and other cities in Spain to pay tribute to a woman who came to symbolise the nation's housing crisis. And the Health Foundation think tank is warning that the NHS is likely to fall a long way short of a key waiting times target. It says if recent trends continue, patients will wait around twice as long for treatment in 2029 as the target set down by the government. In 2024, it pledged 92% of patients would be treated within 18 weeks by the end of the Parliament. Now with the sport this morning, here's Hugo Chambray.
10: Southampton manager Tonda Eckert has been handed a suspended six-match ban and a £28,000 fine for his involvement in the Spygate scandal. Southampton were kicked out of last season's Championship playoff final after they were caught spying on opposition training ahead of the semis. Two-time major champion John Rahm is set to leave LIV Golf. The Spaniard is unhappy with the terms being offered for the proposed relaunch of the Breakaway League. LIV is currently going through bankruptcy proceedings in the US following the withdrawal of financial backing from Saudi Arabia. Saracens boss Brendan Venter has labelled Prem Rugby's decision to fine his club autocratic. Saris were reportedly fined £5,000 after Venter missed a pre-season media day. He's now held a press conference where he said rugby builds character like being in Ukraine or the Gaza Strip, but without people dying. And Ian Botham has called Ben Stokes self-indulgent and a stupid boy. Botham acknowledged the former England captain is a great player in an interview with The Times, but the two fell out ahead of the Ashes last year. There's more at thetimes.com.
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1: Here on Pienaar and friends, we got Mikey Smith from the Mirror, we got Rosa Prince from Bloomberg. Now, let us look at another story that was breaking just as we were preparing for today's show. Turned out the Reform UK have cleared party officials James Orr and Dan Jukes of misconduct after an internal party investigation. This was, of course, after the Channel 4 documentary, The Sting Operation, that set out to expose Nigel Farage and party associates for accepting foreign impermissible donations. An inquiry by the police, Met Police, it is a criminal investigation that's going on. And when the programme aired in September, Lee Anderson, you might remember, the Reform UK chairman, he told Times Radio Breakfast that both of these officials would not be back in the party.
12: I don't think Nigel's got any questions answered on this. The two people involved, they've gone. They've left the building. I keep saying this time and time again. They've gone. That's the right thing to do. They're not coming back, and Nigel's going nowhere.
1: Oh, well, they're not coming back. Nigel's going nowhere. And we'll find out on both those fronts whether that turns out to be the case. But I wonder, what do you think, Mikey and Rosa? Are they being cleared by the party? Does that mean they're out? They're not coming back?
2: Well, fancy that. The party has marked its own homework and decided it, you know, everything was fine all along. Nothing went wrong. You'll forgive me if I maybe wait for the police investigation to draw a line under this one. I have leafed through the report, which is contradictory and fanciful throughout. My favourite part is where they describe Dan Jukes as a contractor. Dan Jukes, lovely man to talk to, know him quite well. Dan Jukes is Nigel Farage's chief of staff. He is Nigel Farage's closest aide. They are rarely seen apart. He is very much the assistant to the regional manager. If you were told, and he probably doesn't, but if you were told that Dan Jukes did Nigel's laundry, you wouldn't be remotely surprised. They are that close. He is not anything approaching a contractor. And the whole, and that's the pillar that this whole exoneration relies upon. It barely mentions Nigel Farage at all. As far as I can tell, he wasn't interviewed for it, or at least in the report, it doesn't say that he was. I might hold fire on this one.
1: How about you, Rosa? Are you holding fire?
0: Well, I would love to fire or not at Lee Anderson. I want you to get him back on the show and see what he says about this, whether they're coming back. I mean, to me, it's just an example of how I think there's something about the people who are attracted to Reform and the Brexit Party and UKIP. They don't like rules. You know, they like smashing things up. They don't like... It's almost better. If you can succeed by kind of cheating a little bit, it's almost better than getting it by the straight. So I wonder whether they themselves believe this report. Do you think they talk themselves round and think, well, it's fine if we've cleared ourselves, then there's nothing to see here? It's also exactly the same playbook as happened with the by-election over the summer. You know, Farage gets criticised, he's in trouble, an investigation is launched, and he says, well, I'm going to have my own standard set here, and it's whether or not I pass a by-election in a very safe Reform seat that I've won and people love me in, and somehow that means I'm off the hook. I don't hold much to this whitewash, and I also look forward to seeing what the actual authorities have to say about it.
1: Yeah, and the party, before we go, they very clearly understand, because it's plainly true, that these question marks, these financial question marks, have been doing them no good at all. I mean, they have been sinking in the polls over the summer. Nigel Farage was driven to have that by-election, which turned into something of a non-event stroke farce. And we still have the parliamentary inquiry going on into, well, not just, but including the £5 million gift, which Kimmy Badenoch today was pointing to in her speech as fishy, the fishy gift, she described it. She sees that as a useful stick to beat them over the head. And that's going to go on being the case, whether it's the Tories, whether it's Labour, whoever it happens to be. They're not going to shake this off. They can't imagine that was ever going to be the case. They can't shake this off by deciding to exonerate two of the people who've had questions and fingers pointed at them.
2: Well, no, and whoever's giving them advice on this should be the first person to be fired, because they're getting terrible advice. They dropped the report about 10 minutes before Kemi Badenoch's speech, the idea presumably being that this would knock her speech off the headlines. It spectacularly failed to do so, and no one takes this seriously. I don't think there's a single person who has looked at this and thought, oh well, you know, that's that then. It's not helping. They would have done better by just not talking about it for another week.
0: And I actually think that this, the Channel 4 investigation, I mean, I found it fascinating, but my hunch is that it's not the thing that damages them the most. I think it's that £5 million gift. Because the investigation is a little bit convoluted. What are the exact rules? Where that, just the sort of purity of Nigel Farage received a £5 million present. You know, most people will say, well, nobody gives me £5 million. Why has he got that? That, as Kemi Badenoch said, that sounds fishy. What did they want in return? Mm. I think it's very noticeable that when they began to have that wobble in the polls, it was around the time of that one. And this kind of doesn't really change things. I mean, there's a bit of a steady drumbeat now, which is problematic, but it's the £5 million, I think, that will sink them.
1: Which is the unexploded bombs.
0: Yeah, I think so.
1: The Commissioner of Standards has now, we now learn, has interviewed Nigel Farage about that. There will be a report, and then we see, is this going to go now to the full Privileges Committee, as Boris Johnson was dragged before that sort of tribunal, and that was you know, that ushered him on the way to the door. He left Parliament before Parliament had a chance to show him the door. And if this goes the way that Nigel Farage, you know, has reason perhaps to fear, then it's going to keep the thing going again. Maybe even another by-election in Clacton. And this one, I'm guessing, you are going to see other parties get involved, don't you?
2: I would have thought so, yes. I mean, some of us predicted that exactly this chain of events would happen at the time. Yeah, I suspect that's exactly what's going to happen.
0: And it's a lot more fun campaigning in Clacton in July, yes, than it is in December or whenever it is.
1: You're getting ready to hire your fist here and head off down there. Now then, here's another little snippet while we're on the subject of Donald Trump. The story, I think it's in the Washington Post. It says that the president now plans, and the applications have been made, to transform his West Palm Beach Golf Club into a formal official presidential retreat, or at least part of it. It would be modelled on the Camp David retreat we've all seen over the decades. It would involve a bit of the club being designated a permanent official sanctuary for foreign leaders and future US presidents, and designed to host international summits. So quite a coup for the president's golf club. And this is according to a proposal which has been put to the Palm Beach County officials by Trump International Golf Club's legal counsel. I say it's quite a story. It's so routine, but it's also interesting, isn't it?
2: Yeah, I mean, there's so many elements to this. I mean, first of all, my initial thought was, oh, it's probably needs a refurb and he'd quite like the taxpayer to pay for it, is my first instinct. My second instinct is, if you've got he's saying a certain parcel of the club is going to be reserved for summits and world leaders and future presidents, and if you have the hotel right next to the if you had the hotel next to Camp David,
1: yeah,
2: and you owned that and you made loads of money, then I imagine that hotel would probably do quite a lot of business and you could probably put your prices up quite significantly. You know, we already know that whenever he arranges for US troops when they travel to the UK to spend a bit of time at Turnberry before they head to Fairford or wherever they're going, because he gets a bit of revenue that way. He's done this for years. He had the Trump Hotel in DC where he made tons of money from foreign leaders staying there. I'm not remotely surprised. I'm surprised he's doing it in Palm Beach. I would have thought Doral, where he's hosting the G20 later this year, would have been a more sensible choice for that. But maybe, you know, Palm Beach isn't doing as much business.
1: Well, he's got a head for business. The man's got a head for business. And during the first term of the presidency, the idea was raised of using these estates and properties for official business, which would have been obviously lucrative from the point of view of the businesses. And there was objections, loud ones from Democrats and some Republicans. Now, no one has a peep to say about it, because there is a new normal to these things.
2: There is, and I think that's a terrible shame, and I'm trying to avoid that whenever possible. Because there was it's the first few months of this presidency where it was so shock and awe, flooding the zone, and everyone kind of ran out of breath. And he has got through a bunch of stuff that he tried to do in his first term and was faced with massive protests. And they've just gone in under the radar because there's so much happening that nobody notices, or no one's got the energy to fight back.
0: But, you know, as much as the corruption, and of course it's all about the money, and he's enriched himself to a degree off the back of his role, which is quite disgusting, really, I think that the motivation is something else. I actually think he's got this really juvenile thing about naming things. So I'm convinced I'm guessing that this will be the Trump presidential retreat in perpetuity. That would be the idea for it. And I think he just likes stamping his big name all over the country forever and more. So that's exactly why he tried to do it with the Kennedy Center. I would bet my bottom dollar that he'll try and get the last head on Mount Rushmore. You know, this is, he's got so much money now, he can't spend it all. I think it's all about establishing his place in history and just forevermore having the mark of Trump. He'd probably try and change the name of the United States to the United States of Trump at some point. He loves it.
2: I mean, the other way of looking at it is that he's doing it. If you were a newly minted dictator, he's doing exactly what a newly minted dictator would do. He's building palaces everywhere in the country. You know, he's building effigies to himself everywhere. It did occur to me that if you were intending to stay in the White House until you die, then it wouldn't matter if you've given up part of one of your golf courses to history, because it just means you get to keep going there every time that there's a summit. He hates Camp David. Mm. He thinks it's ratty.
1: He's still on the idea that he's going to try to run for a third term.
2: I don't think he's going to bother. I think he's just going to refuse to leave.
1: Well, yes. Refuse to leave. Okay. Look on the other side. If... we could end up with nothing to talk about when Donald Trump ever leaves. What do we talk about on this part of the programme each evening? We just have to sit here, I don't know, whistling show tunes.
2: Certainly not J.D. Vance.
1: Okay, look, let's have a chat about the future. Maybe it'll be more cheerful than the present. Times have been gloomy. We've had reason to have a bit of a chuckle, but I'm going to ask you, because we do this at this time of the show, what are you guys thinking about the future? Give me your thought for the future. It can be whatever mood, whatever subject you choose. Rosa, why don't you kick off?
0: I'm going to let you down, John, because this is quite a difficult thought for the future. Not cheery, really. I've been thinking about it because there's a certain by-election that I know we're not going to go into too much detail about. And the Greens are one of the candidates. And I do think that what happened in Brighton at the weekend, where the party passed a motion which now becomes a official party policy, that Zionism equates with racism, is a problem for them. It's a very specific form of Zionism that they've agreed. They say that anyone who supports the two-state solution, for example, is racist. Any Jewish person who's a member of a synagogue which believes in the existence and supports the right of Israel to exist is a racist. And there's been a lot of condemnation from around the world, really. The European Green Movement has criticised it. All the political parties here have criticised it. Zach Polanski, the party leader, he sort of said he didn't really support the motion, but he stayed away from the vote himself. I think that shows a lack of leadership, and I think he's let down Britain's Jews and let down his party, which I thought was founded to save our planet from the climate emergency, but now seems to be caught up in some very dark issues.
1: Is the other Greens are busted flush? Rosa, now, do you think?
0: Well, look,
1: too early to say that.
0: Yeah, I mean, they had soared. You know, their membership had tripled. At one point back in the spring, they were in second place in the opinion polls. They won that stellar by-election. At the time, Zach Polanski was talking about, we're going to become the dominant force on the left. They certainly seemed like they would be a credible coalition partner for Labour, for example, a kind of progressive alliance. I don't see now how Labour could go into a coalition with the Greens. I think they've put themselves, by this vote, put themselves beyond the pale. And I think that they're in quite a dark place, actually, now.
1: Mikey.
2: So my immediate thought for the future, I should say, is that it's my birthday, so I'm really looking forward to a nice lie-in. So that is my immediate thought for the future. My actual thought for the future is that, much as we did last week, I'm going to spend most of the rest of the week looking at Donald Trump campaigning in places he shouldn't have to. So tonight he's doing a speech in Texas, which... this close to an election, he shouldn't have to.
1: Yeah.
2: But James Tallarico is leading by 7 points now in Texas.
1: In more than one poll, then.
2: In more than one poll. So he's having to campaign there. He's, we think, going to Michigan and Ohio later this week, which are, you know, maybe not quite as clear-cut, but still places that I think he'd probably prefer not to have to go to. And he's going back to Alabama to go to a college football game on the weekend. And it's just extraordinary that Donald Trump's having to campaign in Alabama, which, public polling suggests it's the gubernatorial race that we're looking at suggests they're ahead by 10 points still, but that's down from 18 points a year ago. And it's just extraordinary how in many individual polls the Republicans have just collapsed in these places where they should have been strongholds. He's going to be campaigning in Alaska.
1: Yeah.
2: Yeah. Just mind-boggling.
1: Anyway, we've only got a couple of minutes there, so I want to bring it back to our very own politics in this country. The Tory conference wrapped up today. We had the government Labour conference last week. We've heard from the two leaders, and we can put them both in the scales at this point. I just wonder who has most reason to be pleased. When Andy Burnham, for example, we were looking at that speech, and whether you liked or agreed with a lot of things that were said, it was quite an impressive performance by Andy Burnham. He did put a very Burnham-like slant on the party from here on in. You could say the same for Kemi Badenoch. So is it possible to weigh them one against the other? Maybe that's not an appropriate calculation, but what do you think when you try and do that, Rosa?
0: I think that the story of the last couple of years has been five-party politics, and I think what shifted this conference season was the return of the big two. And I think that they will come away, both of them, feeling that they are pretty happy about that. I think Labour and the Tories are back, and the other three had a bad conference season. Reform's blown up by that investigation. Lib Dems didn't seem that happy with themselves, not happy with Ed Davey. Mm. And as I've just been saying, I think the Greens rather disgrace themselves.
1: Yeah, it's going to be fascinating to see when we see the first bits of data on how the Tory conference has actually gone down and how Kemi Badenoch has gone down. I mean, Burnham had a good conference when it comes to the polls, and he got a lift in one by, what was it, 5-point lift in these things. I mean, that was not bad. You'd call that a win. These things are never necessarily enduring, but that's what you look for if you're a party apparatchik, you're a party sort of worker around the leader. That's what you look for. And we'll see what happens with Kemi Badenoch. What's your sense of that, Mikey?
2: I think more or less the same as you do. I think Andy Burnham had a very good conference. The thing I always sort of base my judgment of whether it's been a good conference is not necessarily by how many things went right, but yeah, by how many things went wrong, how many rows there were, how many times it felt like it was going to, you know, the wheels were going to come off.
1: Yes.
2: And there really weren't any of those moments at Labour conference. It was the most straightforward one that I can remember. Tory conference had a few moments that were a little bit close to the wind. Mm. You know, there were pictures of the main hall not being very full for certain speakers, which kind of always happens at Tory conference anyway. I wasn't particularly surprised by that. I'm not saying I wouldn't have run the pictures if I'd got hold of them. But yeah, the one that really jumped out, the one that surprised me by how disappointing I think it will be for the people involved was Reform, not just because of the outside forces, but because the atmosphere was so flat.
1: Mm.
2: Everyone was talking about how amazing the attendance was, and I checked the numbers, and it was you know, Lib Dems on a good year is the number of people they managed to pull into their conference. So, you know, if I was Reform, I would have been really, really disappointed by the conference.
0: Right. But they did seem, the impression I got was that they're a bit flat and worried about the documentary and so on, but very fervently behind Farage. I mean, people just would come up to me, I guess, guessing I was a journalist, and say, "We love him. He's changed so much." And in a way, that's not that good for Reform, because it really still is such a one-man band. And you think, if anything happens to Farage, if any of these investigations go the wrong way, if he just decides he doesn't fancy it anymore, which you can kind of imagine him doing, just, "I'm going to go off and make some money," if he's hit by the proverbial bus, it's hard to see how the party survives.
1: Mm. He is still loved. He's still there.
0: They love him, yeah.
1: Yeah, I mean, listen. There's a KC, a specialist in electoral law, who watches everything that we do, and occasionally sends in various instructions. And the KC sends me a message, which I do have to read out, the candidates with the Hoban and some
0: John, I'm sorry, that's my fault.
1: No, please don't blame me. It doesn't mean that you're allowed to say a word, both of you, on the fascination and importance of the Hoban by-election. So you've only got a minute or so, but why is this such an interesting by-election, if it is, Mikey?
2: I'm not particularly interested in it at all. I think Labour are probably going to do pretty well. I think they are probably less. If I was Labour, I would be less concerned about the other left-wing parties nipping at their heels than I would have been 2 months ago.
1: Okay, are you any more fascinated by Hoban?
0: I think it's interesting because it's a lost opportunity for the Greens. For all the reasons I set out, this could have been the moment. They could have got Labour really worried. They could have had another Hannah Spence moment. Zap Polanski, the leader of the party in Parliament, yes. Seven MPs, could have been transformational. If Labour wins, it just won't be.
1: Okay, the whole show has been building up to this moment, what we call the climax of our broadcasting for the day, when I read the full list of candidates from the Hoban and St Pancras by-election, and they are as follows. Sagal Abdiwali for the Labour Party, Barmy Brunch of the official monster-raving Loony Party, Ewan Cameron, the Conservative and Unionist Party, there's Tom Darwood, the Independent, Claire Fisher, the Climate Party, George Galloway, Workers' Party of Britain, Tyler Curtis-Johnson, Restore Britain, Bryony Ann Lombe-Kapoor from Rejoin EU, Peter Newman is sitting for the Reform UK Party, Ketankamor Papalia is the UK Voice candidate, Zach Polanski for the Green Party, Jonathan Silberman for the Communist League election campaign, Helen Spiebe Van from the Christian People's Alliance, and Patrick Thomas Stillman for the Liberal Democrats. Then Ben Walker is for the UK Independence Party, and you can see the full list on whocanivotefor.co.uk. That's whocanivotefor.co.uk. And that was the climax of the show. All we have time for. Felix Forbes, our producer. Technical producer, Isaac Marley. Visual producer, Simran Khalsa.
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6: Good morning. With the news from Times Radio, I'm Rob Malarkey. A daily pill to treat the symptoms of Parkinson's disease has proved successful in a late-stage clinical trial, raising hopes that patients could see the first significant new class of treatment since the 1960s. In the trial, the drug called Selonsipras reduced the amount of time that patients spent struggling with movement problems associated with the condition, including slowness and tremors. Claire Bale is an Associate Director of Research for Parkinson's UK. Speaking to Times Radio, she suggested the drug could dramatically improve patients' quality of life.
7: Most Parkinson's meds work by boosting the levels of dopamine inside the brain, but as the condition progresses and people need to take more and more of these pills, that can cause problems. This drug could help work alongside those existing Parkinson's drugs to improve movement symptoms and reduce the chances of side effects, which is huge for people with Parkinson's.
6: A former government advisor on economic policy says Kemi Badenoch's proposal to scrap inheritance tax for family homes indicates she has her priorities all wrong. During her speech at the Conservatives' annual conference, the party's leader argued that people should keep more of what they own. The Conservatives' plans also include a reduction of £6 billion in Whitehall departmental spending. Giles Wilkes was an advisor to the former Conservative Prime Minister, Theresa May. Speaking to Times Radio, he said this would be a difficult pitch to the electorate.
9: £6 billion could do an awful lot. You could entirely rescue the prison service, for example. You could set up a fantastic scheme to get kids back into work. The idea that you give it to the top 5 or 10% of the country and actually take it, insofar as you do find funding for it, from some of the poorest people, I just don't understand that as a political priority. And I'm not sure whether it's going to play really well outside of that hall.
6: Crowds have gathered on the streets of Madrid following the death of an 87-year-old woman whose eviction sparked a political row that triggered early elections.
23: Asesino! Asesino! Asesino!
6: Protesters chanted murderers before lighting candles and holding a minute's silence for Maria del Carmen Abascal. She had lived in her apartment for more than 70 years when she was forcibly removed on a stretcher because she was unable to afford rent increases. She subsequently became a national symbol for Spain's housing crisis. A judge in the US says she will order the state of Tennessee to preserve all relevant evidence in the failed execution of a death row prisoner. Krista Pike's defense team told the court she is speaking after regaining consciousness, but that she remained shackled to her bed. But they also warned that the same thing is likely to happen again if there is a renewed attempt to execute Pike by lethal injection. One member of her legal team, attorney Randy Spivey, says his client has a long road to recovery.
24: She has a blood clot in one of her arms. She has pneumonia. She is not able to swallow, so she has not eaten. Both of her arms and hands are tremendously swollen, and we do not know what, if any, function she will regain in her arms. But we do know that there's a long road ahead.
6: Israel is expected to close the British consulate in Jerusalem later in response to the UK's trade ban on settlements in the West Bank. It's understood the consulate's diplomatic status will be removed, meaning around 30 diplomats will be barred from legally operating within the building. And the Atlantic puffin, the barn owl and the European hedgehog will feature on the Bank of England's next series of banknotes. The first denomination from the new series will be launched over the next few years. Almost 500,000 people responded to a public consultation on which animals to include. For a roundup of the news on demand, subscribe to the Times Radio News Briefing on any podcast platform.
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1: Good to have you with us. We've just got the front pages in of most of tomorrow's papers, and joining me tonight to take you through them all, we have the former BBC US anchor Laura Trevelyan. Hello, Laura.
2: Hello from New York, Carol.
1: And we've also got Matthew Stadland, broadcaster and political commentator. Hello, Matthew.
8: Hello from London. Hello, everyone.
1: Thank you both for joining us. Let me take you through some of the front page stories. The Times, Tories will make you better off. Badenoch vows to scrap inheritance tax on family homes and abolish Labour's levy on properties worth more than £2 million. The Times, on its front page, also has a picture of a pro-Palestinian protest at the University of Glasgow. The Times reports that Israel is to close the UK consulate in Jerusalem later on Thursday as the relationship with the UK hits a new low. And as we've just been discussing, the Times reports on a daily pill, which could be the biggest Parkinson's breakthrough since the 1960s. The Telegraph, we're ready for the fight. A picture there of Kemi Badenoch with her husband. Badenoch says Tories will abolish inheritance tax as she takes battle for the soul of the nation to Burnham. Also on the front page of the Telegraph, Andrew allies compare arrest to police treatment of Lord Britain. This, of course, is Andrew Mountbatten Windsor, the former Prince Andrew. And Burnham ready to raise tariffs on China to get closer to the European Union. The Guardian, I think just about the only paper that doesn't mention Kemi Badenoch's speech. Special education overhaul under threat amidst a surge in applications is the main story on the front page of The Guardian. Worried parents are rushing to secure support before the system changes. High-profile Labour tax exile left the UK in 2014. The Guardian also reports on Krista Pike, the Tennessee prisoner who survived an execution. She's apparently now awake after that botched execution. And the picture on the front page of The Guardian. Arise, Sir Kevin. This is the rugby star, Kevin Sinfield, receiving his knighthood. The Financial Times, Iran war blows a £12 billion hole in Healey's room for manoeuvre, the paper reports. That, of course, is John Healey, the Chancellor. And there's a picture of Kemi Badenoch. New wave. Badenoch invokes core Tory values with a pledge to scrap inheritance tax on homes. I've just got the eye. Young people should get ADHD help even without diagnosis, a major report will say. This is a big review that's expected to be published within days. The Independent, Badenoch bets the family home to win back voters. And there's a picture of the Tory leader with her husband. The Mirror, Farage party whitewash. Reform not dodgy, says Reform. This is the internal investigation into the donation row. The Express, Kemi, nobody will ever pay death tax on family homes. The Sun, Kemi will be low tax party. But the main story for The Sun is an exclusive story. Dinghy pervert given a free home. The Sun reports that a boat migrant released from jail was given the keys to a taxpayer-funded home 2 days before he committed sex crimes. The Metro, safe as houses, Kemi's no inheritance tax on homes pledge. And the Daily Star, ex-hubby trial sensation, Katie Price, I'll make you star, a message to a teen girl in rape claim. This is the Katie Price battle with her ex-husband. Well, look, let's start on the coverage of Kemi Badenoch's big conference speech. Laura, I should think the Tories overall will be pretty pleased at the headlines we've got so far.
2: Yes, a wonderful photograph of her, particularly on the front page of the Telegraph, isn't it, with that blue dress really popping. I was very struck by the Telegraph saying that Kemin Badenoch made 14 references to fight or fighting in her speech, that she's going to fight on behalf of the people of Britain, which, of course, is very Trumpian. That was one of Donald Trump's catchphrases. And now every political consultant will tell you, you know, Democrats have desperately been trying to pivot because of the perception that they weren't seen to be fighting enough for the regular person. So she's obviously read that memo. Also fascinating to me that she wants to scrap the inheritance tax on main family homes, which also is quite American. Here in America, there isn't a federal inheritance tax. It's down to the states, and some of them do and some of them don't. But the federal estate tax that exists is only for homes of over 15 million, if you can believe it. So Britain's is kicking in at a much, much lower rate. And there she is saying that she wants to abolish it altogether. I also was very struck by the reporting in The Times where she's vowing never to unite the right by doing a deal with reform, even saying she doesn't want to live in a country run by people who want to debate whether my mixed race children are English. So really drawing a dividing line there between herself and reform.
1: Yeah, some very strong attacks on reform and in particular on the former Tories who've left to join Reform UK. It's interesting you talk about the situation in the US. Michael got in touch. He says American inheritance tax has a $20 million threshold. Maybe it's different in different states. Susan says people who work hard, sometimes from school age to retirement, are not taking money away from anyone. They've earned it, she says, and paid tax on it and have every right to pass it on to their children. Families make all sorts of sacrifices, she says, during their lifetime and just want to pass on their hard-earned wealth to those who may also have not benefited. We need to stop penalising, she says, hard-working, successful people. I've just got the Daily Mail, as you can imagine. They're pretty happy about the Kemi Badenoch speech. Kemi's family home pledge. Tories promise no stamp duty, no mansion tax, and no inheritance tax. Matthew, what do you make of some of the coverage in the papers tonight?
8: So much to get stuck into. I'll try and be as brief as I can. I don't think it's been received as rapturously as the Burnham speech was received. I think we were talking last week about how figures on both the left and the right had been very positive, at least about the delivery and the tone of the speech. I was watching it unfold in a TV studio earlier today, and I thought it actually began surprisingly weirdly low energy. I thought even the colour of her dress was low voltage. I thought it was almost soporific. It did then build, and she got into some of the chunky policy stuff, and there's no doubt that it's, I think, energised, as her speech did last year, the Tory faithful. My wife, who's a dyed-in-the-wool Conservative, she messaged me at the time and said it was the best speech ever. So I think it would have resonated well with those who have stuck with the Conservatives. But don't forget, the Tories have a massive mountain to climb here, not just against a mildly resurgent Labour Party, but also still the threat from reform, albeit a sliding threat on the right. And Kemi Badenoch's own popularity is ahead of that, although it's behind Burnham, it's ahead of that of the Tories. So a lot of work to do. I would just say on the substance of it, that her speech will make people like me considerably better off. And yet I don't think it will do much for the majority of people in this country. And she says she's going to make us all better off. I'm yet to be convinced of that. I think what she's going to be doing is robbing, it's probably too strong a word, but really damaging some of the least advantaged people in the country. For example, reintroducing, I think the speculation is, the two-child benefit cap in order to help people who already have, in the large scheme of things, the wider scheme of things, an awful lot.
1: Yeah, and as we were hearing from Giles Wilkes just a little earlier on the programme, around £6 billion, he reckons, that inheritance tax commitment will cost. And that is something which, of course, could go elsewhere. I just wonder, Laura, whether this is something that is designed to try and win back voters on the right. She certainly seems to have the right-wing papers, plenty of positive headlines in them. And maybe that's the starting point, along with, as you pointed out, that very strong attack on Reform UK. Talking also about how the team was now united now that she'd got rid of what she called the drama queens, who she's exported to Reform UK. And I think that the angriest part of her speech, really, was in her criticism of some of those remarks from former Tory colleagues who are now part of Nigel Farage's party.
2: Yeah, exactly. Well, you're sitting here talking to someone in America who didn't see the speech but is reading all this glowing coverage, unlike Matthew, who actually watched it. So it's interesting, the different perception, isn't it? But to me, it seems like, you know, usually when I read accounts of Kemi Badenoch's speeches, she's going on about woke and war on woke. That's what's filtered through to me on this side of the Atlantic. But this seems like very much back to basics. Conservative values. This could have been a Margaret Thatcher speech, couldn't it, on inheritance tax. These are very solid, traditional Tory values, aspirational, that you want to get rich and you want to be able to keep what you earn from the state and you want to be able to hand it on to your family. So that, to me, is interesting that she's going down that track and drawing a contrast with Labour, which she says is completely addicted to welfare. And of course, she has that rather helpful statistic, doesn't she, about the very large number of young Brits who are dependent on welfare benefits for one reason or another, which I'm sure is striking a public chord. And she's saying that by, you know, making savings there and putting more people back to work, she'll be able to fund this aspirational tax. But yeah, it's interesting. It seems like she's moved on from the culture wars a little bit.
1: Yeah,
8: I think the big picture here definitely is

0: were given to the thinking, I don't think he really believes this, that you'd want to go back to the 1970s. And Kemi Badenoch is saying, yeah, stick more of that into my veins, give me more, and then I can develop clear blue water between Labour and the Tories, but also try to fend off reform through her work on the economy. And I would just say, it is true that she's been a culture warrior, but last year I think she started to effect her personal turnaround by saying that she would abolish stamp duty. This year, although she didn't go the full hog in abolishing inheritance tax, she's gone quite some distance along that road. All I would say, from an impact of the policy in real life terms, I think this is going to, as I say, help those who already have a lot. And I think it will do a lot of harm to those who have very little.
1: Badenoch invokes core Tory values, is how the Financial Times puts it. There are lots of other stories on the front page. Laura and Matthew, do stay with us. We'll talk about them in just a moment here on Times Radio.
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1: And with me, Laura Trevelyan and Matthew Stadlin, looking through tomorrow's front pages. We've had Stefan getting in touch, says, Badenoch opens the door to aspiration and calls out the unrelenting increases in welfare. Mike says, please be honest, the current system robs people who work hard an awful lot. And another of our listeners, Bob, says, Kemi Badenoch does not want to get mixed up with that unsavoury Farage fellow, and no mistake. The Financial Times on its front page, Iran war blows a £12 billion hole in Healey's room for manoeuvre. Matthew, we've got lots of stories to get through, but I mean, this is just really the latest warning, isn't it, of the huge difficulties facing the Chancellor as he approaches that budget in a couple of weeks' time.
0: Absolutely. And this is quite a confusing article to get one's head around in a short space of time. But there's some suggestion that the Chancellor might get away with narrowing the fiscal headroom and that the markets might forgive him for that. But there's no doubt that the Chancellor is facing a tricky budget. And if you think about the Rachel Reeves budgets, the first one where she raised taxes and said she won't come back, and then, of course, she did come back the following year, Andy Burnham and John Healey will be desperate to offer something of a feel-good budget. But in these straitened times, it's an incredibly difficult thing to achieve. And this would be true whoever were Prime Minister and whoever were Chancellor, partly because of the headwinds coming from abroad with the Iran war and so forth.
1: We've got on the front page of The Guardian, which incidentally completely ignored the Conservative leader's speech, at least in terms of the front page. I'm sure there will be coverage in the paper more widely. But its main story is that the special education overhaul under threat amid surge in applications, Labour's flagship reforms to special education in England apparently at risk of unravelling because parents are rushing to get support for their children before the system changes. And I mean, at the same time, you've got another story on the front page of The Eye saying that young people should get ADHD help. This is one of the things for the, one of the symptoms for which many people get those special educational plans, that they should get this without even a diagnosis, according to a major report, which is yet to be published. Laura, just give us your thoughts on those stories.
4: Well, it's fascinating, isn't it? Because this is about special education in schools. And then we have the bigger picture of young adults being diagnosed with anxiety, depression, often some of these things being traced back to learning differences in childhood. So it's fascinating to read The Guardian saying the news of parents racing to sign their children up will be seen as a sign that the plans of the government didn't reckon with the scale of worry among parents, many of whom appear to have acted to ensure support to avoid uncertainty in the future. And The Guardian also quotes one school describing the level of applications as unreal. So it's just

0: very interesting to me, coming from America, which of course really invented helicopter anxiety parenting, to see that here you have British parents really, really worried about their children losing support and making sure that they get it.
1: Yeah, I mean, the current system means that parents do really need to get these education, health and care plans, the EHCPs, in order to get specialist help to their children for a whole series of different concerns that they may have. And the idea is more of them should be educated in mainstream schools. The I is saying that this new review will say that people should get ADHD help. This is attention deficit hyperactivity disorder, which is what a lot of pupils do suffer from, but that they should get that even without a diagnosis. I mean, the government's going to have to pick its way through lots of contradictory factors here, isn't it, Matthew?
2: Incredibly challenging and very difficult when you are dealing with a policy area that involves the opinions of health experts and on areas that there is probably disagreement within the expert community, but also ideological battle lines, culture wars, and so forth more widely. Plus, that this is an issue for children, incredibly important to get it right, but also, as Laura was saying, further up the food chain, if I can put it like that, or further down the life journey, it's an issue with our welfare system and how much money we should be handing out to people with these sorts of issues. There's no doubt they are indeed issues, but then there's the question of affordability. I thought there was a rather sobering paragraph on the front page of The Guardian as part of this piece, and it's quoting, I think, the Institute for Government, the think tank, and it says it suggests that if ministers do not act, they risk basing both their reforms and spending plans on assumptions that the system cannot deliver.
1: Yeah, it's a whole series of very challenging issues about to come to a head for the new Labour government. The Times on its front page has a picture of a pro-Palestinian protest at the University of Glasgow. It is, of course, today the third anniversary of those Hamas attacks of October the 7th. But the Times is also reporting that even as events are held around the world to mark those attacks, and we're going to be focusing a lot more on that in the next hour of the programme, the Times suggests that Israel will go ahead and close the British consulate in Jerusalem. This is in retaliation to the sanctions announced by the UK on Jewish settlements. Laura, your thoughts on this one?
0: Yeah, interesting, isn't it? And of course, you've got the backdrop of an election expected in Israel this fall, one in which Israel's Prime Minister Benjamin Netanyahu is fighting to retain control. And the Times is reporting that Israel's set to close the British consulate in Jerusalem today in response to the UK's trade ban on those settlements, marking a new low in relations. So, yeah, all very interesting, all extremely fraught. And the Israeli foreign minister reported in the Times as saying that his country is going to hold firm on this, despite British efforts to reach an agreement to prevent the closure. So, a very thorny issue. The Israeli government seeing this new Andy Burnham government as acting against their interests and being more pro-Palestinian. But yeah, an extremely thorny issue.
2: I wonder, guys, who the Israeli government think they're hurting here when they have done such a catastrophic job in terms of the PR battle over the last few years, never mind the horrors of what have been unfolding in Gaza following the atrocities of October the 7th. And it just seems to me that they should, if they think Britain has got it wrong on the sanctioning of the settlements, by the way, being illegal under international law, try to be the bigger guys in that particular dispute, because otherwise they're going to alienate themselves further from the international community. We already have the absurd spectre of Mike Huckabee, I think, who's the American Trump ambassador to Israel, recently talking about anti-Semitism coming out of the Labour government, which is obviously nonsense. But there's no doubt within America, both on the left and the right, as well as still having the likes of Huckabee staunchly pro-Israel, you've got a real anti-Israel feeling developing or developed. And that's massively dangerous to Israel's long-term interests. So they've got to wake up, I think, and ask themselves whether they are doing what is in their own interests as far as winning the PR battle.
1: Just time to squeeze in the Telegraph reporting that Andy Burnham's ready to raise tariffs on China to get closer to the EU. Laura, President Trump tried tariffs on China. That trade war hasn't really gone the US president's way, has it?
0: No, it hasn't, because the Chinese then used the leverage they have with their rare earth minerals and said that they were going to restrict access of that, and pretty much the Trump administration then backed down. So, yes, quite brave of Andy Burnham to go into battle against the Chinese if he's going to do this. But, of course, it's all part of his strategy of bringing Britain a bit closer to the EU post-Brexit. So from where he's sitting geographically, at least it makes sense.
1: Laura and Matthew, thank you both so much for joining us tonight.
2: Thank you.
1: Thanks to all of you been getting in touch. Jamie says, I'm sorry to dampen the mood around the Tory speech, but Professor Curtis has said the Tories haven't moved in the polls in a year. Watching the shadow cabinet clapping like seals, he says, was cringeworthy. But John just says, Kemi is fantastic.
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9: With the Times Radio News, I'm Rob Malarkey. A daily pill to treat the symptoms of Parkinson's disease has proved successful in a late-stage clinical trial, raising hopes that patients could see the first significant new class of treatment in decades. In the trial, the drug known as selonjipras reduced the amount of time that patients spent struggling with movement problems associated with the condition, including stiffness and tremors. A former government advisor on economic policy says Kemi Badenoch's proposal to scrap inheritance tax for family homes indicates she has her priorities all wrong. During her speech at the Conservatives' annual conference, the party's leader argued that people should keep more of what they own. Giles Wilkes was an advisor to the former Conservative Prime Minister, Theresa May.
10: We all understand that people feel these sort of deep, visceral feelings towards the need to pass things on down the generations. But honestly, when there's so little money going around, when interest rates are so high, when everything you take is going to be either increasing borrowing or taking from someone else in the tax system, it's absolutely not a good priority.
9: An elderly Spanish woman whose eviction from her home prompted a political row that triggered early elections has died. Maria del Carmen Abascal, who was 87, was forcibly removed from the apartment where she had lived for more than 70 years because she was unable to afford rent increases. Crowds have gathered in Madrid and other cities in Spain to pay tribute to a woman who came to symbolise the nation's housing crisis. And the Health Foundation think tank is warning that the NHS is likely to fall a long way short of a key waiting times target. It says if recent trends continue, patients will wait around twice as long for treatment in 2029 as the target set down by the government. In 2024, it pledged 92% of patients would be treated within 18 weeks by the end of the Parliament. Now with the sport this morning, here's Hugo Chambray.
11: Southampton manager Tonda Eckert has been handed a suspended six-match ban and a £28,000 fine for his involvement in the Spygate scandal. Southampton were kicked out of last season's Championship playoff final after they were caught spying on opposition training ahead of the semis. Two-time major champion John Rahm is set to leave LIV Golf. The Spaniard is unhappy with the terms being offered for the proposed relaunch of the Breakaway League. LIV is currently going through bankruptcy proceedings in the US following the withdrawal of financial backing from Saudi Arabia. Saracens boss Brendan Venter has labelled Prem Rugby's decision to fine his club autocratic. Saris were reportedly fined £5,000 after Venter missed a pre-season media day. He's now held a press conference where he said rugby builds character like being in Ukraine or the Gaza Strip, but without people dying. And Ian Botham has called Ben Stokes self-indulgent and a stupid boy. Botham acknowledged the former England captain is a great player in an interview with The Times, but the two fell out ahead of the Ashes last year. There's more at thetimes.com.
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12: From The Times and The Sunday Times, this is The Story. I'm Luke Jones. When Sir Keir Starmer stood down as Prime Minister this summer, he said he'd stay on as an MP until the next general election. But who could have guessed he had one more U-turn up his sleeve?
13: Sir Keir Starmer is to step down as an MP, triggering a by-election in his London seat.
12: The by-election is shaping up to be a fight between Labour and the Greens.
14: Green Party leader Zach Polanski has been selected to fight a by-election for Keir Starmer's former seat.
15: Greens might be the underdog in this election, but we have the momentum and we can win.
16: I have the campaigning experience, I have the relationships across our communities, I have the experience of tackling the big issues locally, and I have the values to take on the Greens and win.
12: This will put to the test not just who these North Londoners want to represent them, but how the splits on the left actually shake down when put to real voters.
17: I voted Green this time, but then I heard Andy Burnham's speech. She sounds more like a socialist than we've had for 30 years, probably.
12: Polls open tomorrow, so I've been doing some serious boots-on-the-ground journalism from King's Cross to Kentish Town. Townhouses to social houses. We'll hear from voters.
18: I voted for Labour anyway, because I feel that they can make things change.
19: We want someone who can actually represent this sense of justice. I think Zach certainly will.
12: And Times colleagues.
20: I don't want my MP to be a clown. He makes Jeremy Corbyn look like Beau Brummel.
12: The story today, the North London by-election that could reshape the British left.
21: My name's Will Pavia. I'm a news and features writer for The Times.
12: Back from New York, how does London compare to Manhattan?
21: Fewer people shouting at you in the streets. But it's quite pleasant, honestly. And trains that seem to work more or less most of the time, which, you know, the subway, you know,
12: dreadful.
21: Dirty and dreadful. Although it is cheaper, it is only $3. I keep getting outraged by TfL charging me all these, like, extra charges in the middle of the night.
12: Oh, gosh, you'll be moaning about everything like a normal Londoner soon, I'm sure.
0: So obviously you're used to pounding the pavements of Manhattan and other parts of the US. You've now been in NW5 in glittering North London because of this by-election afoot. And this constituency is called Holborn and St Pancras. We'll hear a bit more about the place in a minute. But in terms of the political history, it's been Labour, Labour, Labour.
21: Yes, Keir Starmer was elected there in 2015. Incredibly safe Labour seat. I think in 2019, he had a 23,000 vote majority. And in the last election in 2024, that was cut somewhat, but it was still more than 11,000.
0: So we've got Zach Polanski, who leads the Greens in England and Wales. Tell us about him and all the other runners and riders.
21: So Zach Polanski, leader of the Green Party, is sort of credited with tripling their support and sort of getting lots of new members. He had said previously that he didn't need to be an MP. He could lead the party perfectly well as he is. He's a member of the Greater London Assembly. But I think he probably felt that this actually was one of those now or never moments where a seat had opened up where the Greens could hope to attract some support. So that's him. For the Labour Party, Sagal Abdi Wali is a Somalian refugee, or she was when she came to this country in 1990 at the age of six. She grew up in the constituency in Camden, and she worked in sort of local government. She's running as a sort of, I would say, moderate candidate for Labour, running quite a positive kind of campaign, not really engaging with Polanski or criticising him directly. And then you have, you know, a sort of the other candidates, you've got quite a lot of candidates in this by-election, but all of them are not polling very highly. I mean, the Conservatives, the Lib Dems, Reform, none of them seem to be getting much more than 10%.
0: The constituency itself, this long, thin slice of London going from, you know, posh bits of the north to obviously further south, you've got sort of more working class areas. And obviously they're basically central London, the British Museum and places like that in the constituency. It's been 100 years since you've been in London. I mean, what did you make of it walking around it?
21: Yes, it did feel like a foreign country a bit to me. I mean, I started in the south trying to find people who actually lived there. I kept meeting people who were waiting to see the Bayeux Tapestry. And, you know, obviously there's a lot of students there and there's a lot of people who work in the hospitals. You've got these grand, sort of very beautiful old squares, you know, where Charles Dickens used to live and, you know, look like the set from that Ian McEwan novel Saturday. But you also have these communities living right by these sort of great glass towers. And then as you go north, you've got these very elegant sort of areas. You've got Primrose Hill, you've got bits of Hampstead, Kentish Town. And then, of course, in the middle of it, you've got this kind of hip kind of Camden where, I mean, I just felt very old.
0: Now, as discussed, this is a slender but highly populated constituency, one which is diverse in terms of ethnicity and also diverse in terms of income. There are multi-million pound houses pretty much everywhere you look, but it also ranks very highly in London for the rates of child poverty. You've got students in halls, you've got families in densely packed social housing, you have wide leafy streets of Georgian terraces. Quite a mix I'm going to adventure through. I'm going to start in the north and head south. So before we get to the estates of Somers Town, the touristy bustle of Camden, I'm starting in Kentish Town, the posh end.
2: I'm Giles Corran, and I'm the Times restaurant critic and general columnist.
0: Well, walk us through. Where are we? What does it look like from the sort of top of the seat to the bottom?
2: It's hard to know exactly Holborn St Pancras. I think of it as Camden. I was surprised to read in the paper, or possibly it was just some Restore campaign literature, that I think like more than half of the electorate are like born outside the UK or something like that. So I don't know whether it's true or not true. There is a sense of real diversity. Not so much sometimes those places, I don't know, Tower Hamlets or where the right go on about, oh, there's no white people anymore, it's all just immigrants. Here, I think we're a good example of posh white, working class white and immigrants of every kind.
0: Can you feel by-election fever? Has it reached the threshold?
2: There is definite by-election fever. Listen, I have a 13-year-old son who's sort of quite politically engaged. He's quite a bright little chap, reads the papers a bit. He was quite invested in the Clacton by-election. Yes. And when he heard that there was a by-election here, it fried his little mind. He knew that Keir was our MP. He'd met Keir, to be fair, at a cocktail party next door.
0: What was Starmer like as an MP?
2: Do you know what Esther would say? My wife would say Starmer was a good MP. She wrote to his office about a couple of things and she got replies and they did stuff. Also, the candidate that we've got, who was the chairman of the council, the candidate council's pretty good. Yes, they're very lefty and they have all sorts of global ideas that I don't share. But
20: I think this girl is going to be good. We had a green, across the road, there's a green sign. It got pulled down in the night. The post got ripped down. And Esther said, was that you? I said, of course not. Why do you think that? And she said, well, her next door, she said it apparently was ripped down by some frothing Zionist. And I couldn't think of any around here apart from you. So but it absolutely wasn't. And I don't even mind that the Greens are fighting it on Gaza. And I'm Jewish and I have some sympathy for the State of Israel, although not the bombardment. I don't even mind that they're fighting it on that if they want to. I mind that he's a clown. And I don't want my MP to be a clown. I can't stand the terrible, ill-fitting charity suit. He makes Jeremy Corbyn look like Beau Brummel.
0: Stepping out of the boundary of Chateau Corrin now. And Giles is right, round here is full of dreadful media types. I used to live opposite for a while. And he might be busy ripping green posters down, but he'll certainly have a busy time of it. It's not a scientific measure at all, but I've certainly seen in the placard war just as much green as Labour red. Yeah, I can guess you're voting green because you've got a badge that says vote green.
1: Yeah.
0: Why is that?
1: Because I think it gives some hope. Some things are really important locally, whether it be housing here, the state of housing in Camden is really bad, you know, people can't afford to live here anymore.
0: I was thinking you were going to talk about international matters because your T-shirt says international solidarity and you have a Palestinian flag on your back. Yeah. So I was surprised when you then said housing and national issues.
1: It's true. Well, you know, we're made up of lots of things. Obviously, what's happening in Palestine deeply affects me, and I've kind of had my life on hold these past 3 years because of, you know, campaigning around Palestine. It's important that people know Zach Polanski genuinely cares about people's lives in Camden.
0: Who you'll be voting for?
4: Labour.
0: Labour. Why is that?
4: Well, I know Saggy, and I know she's local to London, and she cares deeply about the opportunity that everyone should have in the borough to succeed.
0: Mm. And what do you make of the Green Party? Are you ever flirted with them?
4: I have flirted with the idea of voting Green, but I'm not sure I like Zach Polanski as a political leader, and I do question some of their policies. In terms of their approach to the conflict in the Middle East.
0: I see. Now we're getting into the thick of things. Camden Town, or as it's correctly pronounced, Camden Tan. This is where there is the lock, obviously home to lots of tourists wanting to have their photographs taken with punks and eats food in the newly redeveloped market there. But also, of course, Camden's amazing music heritage. I'm outside the Dublin Castle, one of its famous venues. Going to head through to see the current landlord, to see how they're feeling ahead of this election. How's business doing?
22: I'm Henry Conlon, and I'm the landlord at the Dublin Castle in Camden Town. So Dublin Castle is a small grassroots music venue where bands often come to play in front of a live audience for the very first time. Madness, Coldplay, Travis, Blur played here. The late, great Amy Winehouse, she performed here at the Dublin Castle, and we were graced to have her serving customers behind the bar, as well as many other pubs were. We do our bit for the UK music industry, but they've got to start somewhere.
0: And how's trade?
22: Trade is reasonable. The cost of living is very steep, you know, and nobody wants to pay £7 for a pint when they can get four cans at the local supermarkets, you know, and small venues have got to survive, and it's tough. It's really tough.
0: And do you see with, well, maybe a change of MP here and a different government in Westminster, I don't know, are you feeling hopeful for how things might change, or are you feeling glum?
22: It's trendy to say that you support small music venues and grassroots music venues. It's very trendy, but we actually need to see a physical change. We need to see, you know, a cut in VAT or some sort of financial support, because these venues are a public amenity. Where will people go to dance? Where will young musicians and bands go to perform?
0: Have you been bitten by the by-election bug? Are you aware, interested, bothered?
22: Yes, yeah, of course we're interested. You know, I'm very interested in how they'll address crime, because crime, it affects the local community, it affects the business community. People are starting to get complacent with the fact that there's drug dealers, if you come out of the tube station.
0: Just down the road from here.
22: Yes, that's right. There aren't many of the older generation going out at night time because it's unsafe. I want someone who can work with the local authority now, which is Labour. I'm looking forward to someone who can keep their promises. I want less vulnerability and more ought to be law and order.
5: Thank you so much. Pleasure to meet you.
0: So if Henry's worried about the pressures on his business from outside in terms of the levels of crime and also the rates that he's having to pay and all the costs of running a business in this economy, as we move further south, away from Camden Town, this is an area with high rates of high-density council housing, high immigrant population, plenty out of work. They're dealing with a whole different set of pressures. How long have you lived in these parts and what do you make of it? Has it changed much? Is it thriving? Is it struggling?
6: Been here 58 years since I was born.
0: Wow.
6: And yeah, Camden, the lot part has changed. It's become more for tourists. The normal person that lives here, you can't afford to take your kids over there because it's too expensive. They need more for the youngsters and also the elderly. So I don't know. Whoever can do that, it'd be a miracle.
0: Do you know who you might be voting for?
7: I think Zach. That's what I'm leaning towards at the minute.
0: And why is that?
7: I think everywhere is in a tricky position at the minute. And I think it's impossible to ignore that. And I think the only way that we can kind of combat that is to kind of come together. And I think Zach is one of the few people who seems to be trying to do that.
0: Are you freshly green then, or have you been a green person for a while?
7: I would say freshly green. I've always liked the idea of it.
0: Is it him that's changed it for you?
7: I think the broader acceptance of it, probably. I feel like there's more possibility there now. Mm. Whereas before it felt like it was quite an intangible thing.
0: Come further south in the constituency. This is a place called Somers Town. You can maybe hear some of the building work just behind the British Library. We've come past Euston Station. The Euston Road is just in front of us. But this bit is a slightly forgotten area full of council housing, particularly dense, tightly packed council housing. And I've come to a place called the Living Centre, a charity which tries to help some people in these parts, to meet the woman in charge.
23: Hi, Sarah. Hey.
24: Hello, nice to meet you.
23: Pleasure to meet you. How are you?
24: Right, let me just come out.
25: My name is Sarah Eli. I am the Executive Director of Somers Town Community Association, and I'm also the Executive Lead for the St Pancras and Somers Town Living Centre.
0: And the charity does what in this area?
25: Somers Town Community Association's been here since it was incorporated in 1985, April. So we've been here for over 40 years now, not me personally. All of our services are free at point of contact, and we deliver 0 to 90 in age range, and we do everything from, like, we have the Somers Town Job Hub, we have things for older people, like we did a pop-up vaccination during COVID. You name it, we do it on the day.
0: What would you say the scale of need is in the area?
25: Large and increasing. I mean, I've been here 20 years. I joined in 2005. The indices of deprivation in Somers Town have not improved.
0: Why do you think that is?
25: I think that nationally, the issues and challenges are still the same. So I don't think it's, you know, people are doing a good or a bad job. Mm-hmm. What I think it is that successive governments haven't really managed to grapple with the real issues for people on the ground. You get one initiative come in, and they try that initiative, and that doesn't work, and then another one comes in, and they try another. I mean, it's a bit like, you know, merry-go-round in terms of initiatives, quite frankly. They just call it a different thing.
0: So what is the need, though, of people who use your services? I mean, what are the sort of, like, particularly crunchy areas?
25: I think it's almost communities like Somers Town that are sadly caught in a benefits trap, are villainised. Well, you're sitting there, you're doing nothing. It's because of you we can't afford our defence plan. It's because of you we can't afford the hospitals. But that's not the reality of what I see through the door. I see a community that's working hard constantly to get itself out of that situation. But equally, you've got issues and challenges around here about sort of overcrowding, you know, in terms of, you know, accommodation. You've got a situation where there's massive build development going on around here.
0: Yeah,
25: you've got
0: some offices.
25: You've got the British Library,
0: yeah,
25: and to accommodate the Alan Turing Centre. You've got the HS2 coming into Euston. Mm. All of those other things are going to make this community a bit like Hades. I'm expecting it to disappear into a sinkhole. It's a perfect storm. I didn't hear anything from successive governments of how you're really going to change that for communities like Somerstown, other than telling everybody else they're really, really bad because they're all on benefits and they're not doing anything about it.
0: So when people say or think Holborn and St Pancras, oh, it's a load of media idiots and well-off academic types, you say no.
25: I say no. And I have been around here for 20 years. I have seen people that came to, when we used to run a nursery, I've seen people come to the nursery who then came to the After School Club, who then come to the youth programme, who then come on to work for me.
0: Mm.
25: You don't stay in an area if it isn't a community. And I also think there's a massive disconnect between in communities like Somerstown, because all they've seen is successive governments do nothing for them. As I said, the indices of deprivation haven't changed around here. And if you've grown up around here and you've lived with your parents or your grandparents and, you know, if you haven't seen anything change, why would you want to engage with the democracy? Democracy is a bit of a dirty word around here. I don't think people believe it exists.
0: So, Will, back with you here in our studio. That is a slice of life in Holborn and St Pancras. I said that we were going from top to bottom, although we slightly cut off the end because who wants to queue for the Bayer Tapestry? But interesting there, you know, it's a part of London where we know people live cheek by jowl, very wealthy, very poor. But interesting there were so many people struggling with basics by the sound of it. It was also interesting, I thought, to hear the mix. I'm used to hearing this as a completely Labour place, but the amount of green chatter, the amount of green posters I saw and placards in front gardens, I thought was amazing. Thinking about your time going through the constituency, I mean, what did you hear in terms of issues? What do you think might be kind of any kind of deciding factor? Did anything stick out?
21: Yes, I mean, I think definitely what you were saying about affordability is very important. In terms of like the green presence there, I was talking to this long lady, you said, they're not green at all because look how much paper they're shoving through my door every single day. I think there's the basic sort of, you know, bread and butter politics of the cost of living, housing, people whose kids can't live in the constituency. I mean, Gaza did come up among the younger people and some of the older sort of left-leaning voters that I spoke with. And then there was also a frustration among people who weren't interested in Gaza that somehow this election, which they thought should be fought on, you know, buses and trains and fix the potholes, was somehow all about the Middle East.
0: Mm. And speaking of the Middle East, of course, the Greens have had issues and arguments recently, specifically relating to Zionism. Just explain what happened there.
21: Yes, well, there was a motion introduced at their conference that basically was saying that Zionism was racism. Most of the party leadership sort of stepped aside from either promoting or endorsing this, but the membership voted in favour of it. And so that's been passed. And it's a real problem for the Greens, I think, because they, you know, they have sort of obviously plenty of Jewish members. And there was a worry that actually they would feel targeted. And also that if they were members of Zionist organisations, as the Greens now classify them, that might include synagogues, community centres. So, you know, if you can't even go to your place of worship, a lot of people see that as a big issue for the Greens.
0: How much is this by-election actually in play for the Greens? I mean, looking at the polls, are they making that much of a breakthrough that it's a possibility they'll win? Or is it still just that they might put in a particularly good turnout?
21: I mean, I think the second at the moment. I mean, they certainly did very well in the council elections and they've flipped quite a few council seats. And certainly you would say, well, perhaps if all of the Andrew Feinstein voters flip to Polanski and, you know, some of the enthusiasm that he seems to be able to generate comes along with that as well, then possibly they can make a very strong challenge. But I think most polls are sort of still, most projections are still having Labour just about winning it, especially with Andy Burnham now as Prime Minister and that sort of enthusiasm rubbing off a little bit.
0: Put us out of our misery. When's the vote?
21: It's tomorrow. Yes, so I suppose we will know soon.
0: Friday morning. Will, welcome back.
21: Thank you.
0: And pleasure to have you back on the pod.
21: Cheers.
0: And now, as is the wont of Ofcom, we can bring you the full list of candidates for the Holborn and St Pancras by-election. Ewan Cameron is standing for the Conservative and Unionist Party, Zach Polanski for the Green Party, Sagal Abdulwali for the Labour Party, Patrick Thomas Stillman for the Liberal Democrats, Peter Newman, Reform UK, Helen Spybee-Van, Christian People's Alliance, Claire Fisher, Climate Party, Jonathan Silberman, Communist League Election Campaign, Barmy Brunch, the official monster-raving loony party, Bryony Ann Lombay-Kapoor, Rejoin EU, Tyler Curtis-Johnson, Restore Britain, Ben Walker, UK Independence Party, Ketan Kumar Pipalia, who is from UK Voice, George Galloway, Workers' Party of Britain, and Tom Darwood, Independent.

0: And before all that, Will Pavia, who's not standing for election. He's news and features writer at The Times. And he's back in the UK now, so you can read more of his home-based reporting over at The Times website. You can also get in touch with us if you've got any views, experiences, comments you'd like to share. thestory@thetimes.com is our email address. That is it from us. The producer today was Harry Stott. The executive producer was Edward Drummond. Sound design was by Dave Creasy. And theme composition was by Mal Aceto. I'm Luke Jones. See you soon.
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12: Good morning. With the news from Times Radio, I'm Rob Malarkey. A daily pill to treat the symptoms of Parkinson's disease has proved successful in a late-stage clinical trial, raising hopes that patients could see the first significant new class of treatment since the 1960s. In the trial, the drug called Selonsipras reduced the amount of time that patients spent struggling with movement problems associated with the condition, including slowness and tremors. Claire Bale is an associate director of research for Parkinson's UK. Speaking to Times Radio, she suggested the drug could dramatically improve patients' quality of life.
13: Most Parkinson's meds work by boosting the levels of dopamine inside the brain, but as the condition progresses and people need to take more and more of these pills, that can cause problems. This drug could help work alongside those existing Parkinson's drugs to improve movement symptoms and reduce the chances of side effects, which is huge for people with Parkinson's.
12: A former government advisor on economic policy says Kemi Badenoch's proposal to scrap inheritance tax for family homes indicates she has her priorities all wrong. During her speech at the Conservatives' annual conference, the party's leader argued that people should keep more of what they own. The Conservatives' plans also include a reduction of £6 billion in Whitehall departmental spending. Giles Wilkes was an advisor to the former Conservative Prime Minister, Theresa May. Speaking to Times Radio, he said this would be a difficult pitch to the electorate.
10: £6 billion could do an awful lot. You could entirely rescue the prison service, for example. You could set up a fantastic scheme to get kids back into work. The idea that you give it to the top 5 or 10% of the country and actually take it, insofar as you do find funding for it, from some of the poorest people. I just don't understand that as a political priority, and I'm not sure whether it's going to play really well outside of that hall.
12: Crowds have gathered on the streets of Madrid following the death of an 87-year-old woman whose eviction sparked a political row that triggered early elections. Asesino! Asesino! Asesino! Protesters chanted "murderers" before lighting candles and holding a minute's silence for Maria del Carmen Abascal. She had lived in her apartment for more than 70 years when she was forcibly removed on a stretcher because she was unable to afford rent increases. She subsequently became a national symbol for Spain's housing crisis. A judge in the US says she will order the state of Tennessee to preserve all relevant evidence in the failed execution of a death row prisoner. Krista Pike's defense team told the court she is speaking after regaining consciousness, but that she remained shackled to her bed. But they also warned that the same thing is likely to happen again if there is a renewed attempt to execute Pike by lethal injection. One member of her legal team, attorney Randy Spivey, says his client has a long road to recovery.
14: She has a blood clot in one of her arms. She has pneumonia. She is not able to swallow, so she has not eaten. Both of her arms and hands are tremendously swollen, and we do not know what, if any, function she will regain in her arms. But we do know that there's a long road ahead.
12: Israel is expected to close the British consulate in Jerusalem later in response to the UK's trade ban on settlements in the West Bank. It's understood the consulate's diplomatic status will be removed, meaning around 30 diplomats will be barred from legally operating within the building. And the Atlantic puffin, the barn owl and the European hedgehog will feature on the Bank of England's next series of banknotes. The first denomination from the new series will be launched over the next few years. Almost 500,000 people responded to a public consultation on which animals to include. For a roundup of the news on demand, subscribe to the Times Radio News Briefing on any podcast platform.
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16: Welcome to this week's episode of The State of It, the political podcast from The Times and The Sunday Times. We are coming to you live moments after Kemi Badenoch's flagship conference speech. With me today, I'm Stephen Swinford, the political editor of The Times.
17: I'm Ben Riley-Smith, the Sunday Times political editor.
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19: And I'm Patrick Maguire, chief political commentator for The Times.
16: Let's open by talking about this big offer on inheritance tax that Kemi Badenoch has made. Ben, what do you think she's trying to do here?
17: Well, it's really significant. It's often called the most hated tax in the country, even though not that many people pay for it. Everybody feels it's like double taxation is unfair. And Kemi Badenoch made a big move. The big one is your family home, however much it costs, 10 million, 100 million, a billion, you can pass on to your family inheritance tax 3. That has a chance of really cutting through. And then the second element was separate from your home, a married couple can pass on £1 million additionally free. The other thing is they haven't abolished it entirely. She actually made a merit of not abolishing it and kind of used it to emphasize this point that the Tories are trying to make a dividing line with reform, which is, look, we have plans carefully thought through. We'll only do them when they're affordable. I don't think I can afford abolishing inheritance tax yet, but we're going to take this step. There's this other interesting thing about owning, being the party of homeowners. You know, that's classic Thatcher move when she allowed people to buy their council homes, and it created this whole new generation of Tory voters. She very explicitly said, I want to be the party of homeowners. Again, she connected it up to the stamp duty promise last year, abolishing stamp duty. So that was the big rabbit in the hat.
16: What do you make of it, Laura?
20: Yeah, I mean, I think I agree with Ben. In what was interesting about that was that despite there being obviously a lot of speculation that they would abolish it entirely, it was interesting that she actually used it to try and say, look, I don't want to make promises that are uncosted. This is, I will only bring this to you when I can afford it. And I mean, it's obviously slightly silly insofar as a number of very different and disparate things have to happen in her favour before we would even talk about the Conservatives being a majority party in government anyway. And I think that's one of the reasons why, actually, I think what was more interesting, which was the kind of future direction of the party, what the future of the right will look like, her rebuffing reform in very strong terms, is actually kind of substantially more interesting and significant than the kind of specific discrete policy pledges that we're seeing. Because I think, I mean, we've the speculation about an early election, but we could, let's just safely assume, perhaps for the purposes of this conversation, that we might not see one immediately. This policy is an interesting indication of the fact that actually the priority at the moment, really, let's be honest, is Lib Dem and more affluent voters in those southern seats. A number of people that we've seen this week, and I'm sure it's the same for you guys as well, have been pretty explicit about that with us, have said, you know, the strategy is let's try and win back those Lib Dem and some Labour voters, and crucially people that stayed at home in the last election. And then people will see us as the main challenger, the main right-wing challenger to Labour, and reform voters will come back. But it's not a first and foremost, let's try and win back these reform voters.
17: No, some shadow cabinet minister told us the red wall is gone. We're not getting back Boris Johnson's red wall.
20: It's really interesting. So I think inheritance tax is such a perfect policy for that purpose, right? It is such a good encapsulation of that particular electoral strategy, which now, you know, as we've been saying, they are just very open and explicit about.
21: Yeah, I think with all of that in mind, it was not a, as you say, Laura, it wasn't a, here's why we are the next government. It was essentially an elevator pitch for the continued relevance of the Conservative Party as a going concern electorate in at least part of the country. And I think on that front, they survived. Yes, you can read the speech at its most cogent, which was its attack, very conventional right on left attack on the Labour Party as, you know, a critique of the government from the main party of parliamentary opposition. But what was more interesting, I agree, is the relatively small but very well-defined bit of electoral territory and political territory carved out for the Conservative Party, which is not, as you say, Ben, a big tent party that's capable of winning 40%. It is a very traditional-looking Conservative Party that has its eyes trained primarily on affluent voters in the south and the southeast and the aspirational middle classes. Now, that draws very sharp dividing lines with the Labour Party and Reform. And I think the speech was also notable for what it didn't say, as much as what it did say. You know, I was listening to that. I've been listening to private conversations with Tories here, other speeches, with the exception of Chris Philp, obviously spoke about this as Shadow Home Secretary. The word that hasn't really featured at this conference at all is immigration. Consider last year when Kemi Badenoch spoke in Manchester, what was on the lectern? What was on the banners? What was the conference slogan? It was stronger economy, stronger borders, or words to that effect. This year it is just stronger economy, and it's a more focused message, but it's also one that tells us they're approaching this fight in a different way. You know, they are, you know, they are not getting into a public bidding war reform on immigration policy. The speech and the posture and the tone, and I know we'll get onto this shortly, is much more of a party aligning itself against reform and trying to look at the voters who have been tempted over to the left or may have switched to the left, i.e. the Liberal Democrats and the Labour Party in lots of those seats in the south and southeast, rather than thinking, well, how do we, you know, keep our deposit in Makerfield or beat Restore in the Greater Manchester mayoral by-election should another one happen? You know, I think those questions are gone. Those are the questions they failed to answer, and now this is the route back to relevance. This is the route back to a better version of survival, I think they've concluded. Well, I know they've concluded.
16: Well, we should move on to the reform aspect, this clear and categoric dividing line with Reform UK. Now, in a really, in the most impassioned part of the speech by far, and she was saying, I am proud to be black, I am proud to be British, and that was a direct riposte to Suella Braverman, who has said that she does not consider herself to be English because her parents were born abroad, and she was rejecting that and basically saying that you know, I listen to that, and my mixed race children, I don't want my mixed race children listening to that and growing up hearing messages like that. And that was a really impassioned part of it. And the ultimate message was, we will not unite with these people. And I know it's clear, and no one was saying that there's likely to be a coalition, but if any, you know, you still read it occasionally, unite the right, they've got to come together. Well, I think that is very firmly off the table.
20: I think worth reflecting as well, the language was extremely derisive from her as well. I mean, it was, she referred to reform as that. Was that, is that, is
21: yes,
20: that the language?
21: Well, we are not uniting with that.
20: With that.
16: That, a thing, you know, yeah.
17: That rabble.
21: Yes. Well, the language was as moralistic as the language Keir Starmer used in his conference speech last year. And indeed, you know, he too spoke of a battle for the soul of the country, yeah. Which I remember at the time, sort of more hard-nosed Labour figures on the Labour right were saying, well, this is just sort of Joe Biden 2.0 and Kamala Harris 2.0. You know, they said, let's have a fight for the soul of the nation. Then they lost it because it turned out America's soul had other ideas. And, you know, it was, the attack on Labour was ideological. Yeah, there were bits of, you know, there were bits of moral criticism and personal criticism. You know, there were lots about Andy Burnham's eyelashes and pork scratchings and, oh my God, you served under Jeremy Corbyn. But it was a straight up and down, these guys love higher taxes, they love higher borrowing, they love higher government spending, and they are wrong. And if you speak to shadow cabinet ministers as well, I'd say there's a begrudging respect for Andy Burnham. They like, and I think Kemi Badenoch enjoys too, having a proper ideological debate with someone who welcomes and invites it. Whereas the language on reform in that speech, even with the sort of obligatory throat-clearing caveat that reform voters, lots of them are people, was really moralistic. It was very personal. And, you know, talking about reform people measuring up the curtains, not for government, but for prison cells, et cetera, et cetera. It was exactly the sort of attack on reform you'd hear from a Labour politician. You know, if Andy Burnham had spoken about reform last week, he didn't. And that was another big dividing line. Kemi Badenoch spoke about the Greens. She spoke about the Labour Party at some length. She spoke about reform at some length. You know, and if Andy Burnham or a Labour politician speaks about reform, they probably speak about them just as Kemi Badenoch had. And I think that is significant for the electoral landscape going forward.
17: And it was character she was going after, not policy position. So she was essentially trying to paint them as slightly weird in the way that the Democrats tried to paint Trump and Vance as slightly weird at the last election. And actually, her message was one of inclusion. And if you come here as an immigrant, you can be taken into the English-British family. That's almost, you know, left and right's a bit of a lazy way of looking at it. But that is a more kind of woke liberal position than 2 years ago, when a lot of Kemi Badenoch's brand and a lot of her Tory leadership run was picking out cultural issues and having a proper go at them. So again, I think it paints this picture of her moving into this slightly more centrist position than trying to out Farage. And it was interesting, we do these huddles after the speeches where Kemi Badenoch's team, not number 10 yet, will tell us about the speech. And they explicitly said, look at the standing ovations. Kemi Badenoch got the hall to stand up and cheer, not uniting the right. And that is a rejection to all those columnists who are saying that's what they got to do. And I know her team privately say, look, you can't just add the reform vote share to the Tory vote share, and that's going to be 2 + 2 = 4. There's a huge chunk of Tory voters that would abandon us if we ever embrace Farage.
16: Patrick, can I just give you a setup, a gift of a setup?
21: Oh, go on.
16: Because, look, we should talk more about John Barnes, right? So John Barnes was at the heart of this speech. The most emotional moment of her speech was about growing up, watching John Barnes, and people were not saying this kind of thing. You, as a Liverpool fan, what does John Barnes represent to you, and why did that resonate?
21: You talk about a beautiful setup. I'm reminded of Martin Tyler's commentary in the famous 4-3 against Newcastle. Kevin Keegan's entertainers cut off the knees. Barnes, Rush, Barnes, still John Barnes. Collymore closing in. I'm Stan Collymore in this very... I'm not comparing myself to Stan Collymore in other things. Lawyers, please check. But anyway... John Barnes, look, he was Jamaican-born, actually born to a Jamaican Air Force colonel, John Barnes. Absolutely iconic Watford and Liverpool player of the 1980s. Scored a beautiful, mazy dribble at the Macarena against Brazil, worthy of any Brazil player. But he was a trailblazer for black representation in football. Horrendously racially abused, actually, John Barnes. There's a very... notorious and poignant picture of him back-heeling a banana off the pitch in full Liverpool kit. But, you know, her point was, you know, nobody questioned whether John Barnes, she also mentioned Ian Wright, the Arsenal legend, nobody questioned Nobody questioned whether they're English because it was a more inclusive vision of Englishness and patriotism. They were very shrewd references to pick because, you know, it's hard to cut through, especially, you know, she's effectively the leader of the, you know, the second and a half party in British politics. And it's moments like that, Barnes, Ian Wright, Clarkson, Jeremy Clarkson, who was on the

0: weird. It's been weird. It's the most united I've seen the Tories in the entire time I've been writing about politics.
1: Well, who would have thought the only conference with proper blood on the carpet this year would be the Lib Dems?
0: Yeah,
1: with a severe case of infighting. Lib Dems have swept all before them.
2: And the Greens, Patrick, and the Greens.
1: And the Greens, yeah. It's the nice guys of politics have absolutely blown the doors off the infighting this time. This and the Labour conference have been pretty chilled.
0: Nests of singing birds.
3: Yeah. I mean, Kelly, she said it in her speech, like, what was it? I'm going to let you into a secret. We actually like each other.
0: Yeah.
3: When talking about her shadow cabinet. And it is this quite perplexing mismatch when you talk to people in the shadow cabinet, as you have this week, where they're very open about the fact that they feel positively towards their colleagues, that it is extremely refreshing to come to a Tory party conference where it isn't riven by infighting and they can talk about their briefs. And yet the party is on 20% of the polls with no necessarily clear or discernible route to hopping above and ahead of the Reform Party. So it's very interesting because clearly that it's not occupying the same part of their minds anymore. They're not obsessional about reform in the way that they necessarily have been recently. I personally think there's a bit of complacency about reform when you speak to people, and also about Burnham, actually. This is something we've been speaking about this week, but particularly in the case of reform, just this sense of, now we're a party of economic competence, and actually because of the fact that there are these, you know, fair enough, really scary economic headwinds on the way, people will choose us over the Reform Party. The polls don't show that yet. It's true that there was that very promising YouGov MRP that you published at the Times, which did show the Conservatives ahead of reform on a seat-by-seat basis.
0: Seven seats.
3: But that Tory party conference last year would have been practically unthinkable.
0: It was 47 last year,
3: I mean,
0: right?
3: It was abysmal last year. Yep. So it is true that they have come quite some way.
0: She is dominant, right? Mm. Last year, everyone was out to get her. This year, there was a great quote that she gave, I think, to GB News, where she said, "I am the captain, the manager, and the owner of the Conservative Party. It is all in one," which is an incredible quote. But
2: and they're applauding along all the members.
0: They like a dominant leader, the Tories, and she is dominant.
2: Well, partly because of the leadership position. Who were her two main rivals for the leadership? Robert Jenrick and James Cleverly. Jenrick's now with Reform, and Cleverly's off to try and be mayor. So there is no internal opposition. If she fell under the bus, the classic leadership question: who would come next? I mean, I had no idea. There is nobody has had that conversation here on the margins because she's so dominant. I think it's weird on the one hand that you're only one in five people are saying you're going to vote for them and everybody's walking around with smiles on their faces. I think to try and understand that, it's for the first time in half a decade, there are signs of the arrow pointing up, not down.
0: She's so relatively popular.
2: Ratings have soared, and every shadow cabinet minister you talk to says, look, she is dynamite on the doorstep. I'm not just saying that when you mention her. When people talk about PMQs, there is a connection there. Since 2021, Boris Johnson vaccine bounce, they have been on a downward trajectory in popularity, in the approval ratings pretty much, bar a little bounce with Rishi. So there's interesting thing with the electorate. There is the rebuilding trust in the economy. I mean, it is remarkable 4 years after the Liz Truss palaver, they've actually managed to cauterize that wound by getting rid of her so quickly and getting Sunak in place and stabilizing things. A number of our conversations we had is a slightly weird thing to be pleased about, but some of the shadow cabinet ministers were saying we're the least disliked main party. So there's a big chunk of the electorate that dislikes reform, and there's now a bigger chunk of the electorate that dislikes Labour than the Tories. I mean, to me, if you had to map out theoretically the path of the Tories getting back into number 10, sadly, the reality is a big economic or financial crisis is what would open the door for them. Because when that happens, when people get markedly poorer, things incredibly uncertain, they sour naturally on the party of government. So then voters turn to, right, is it Nigel Farage and that rabble, to use Kemi's framing, or is it the Conservative Party who, okay, we kicked out of office, but they do have these kind of serious-minded plans. That's the space they're trying to own, and that is the opportunity that it seems suddenly things could change.
1: Well, the two most striking statistics in that vein I've heard here on the fringes, one is from Luke Trill, the director of More in Common, the pollsters, who made the point at a very well-attended fringe event early in the week, which is, OK, loads of voters like Kemi Badenoch, but only a third of them say they're willing to vote Conservative. That gap needs to close even a little bit for us to be having a serious conversations about the Tories getting into power. And you mentioned the party that's most trusted on the economy, Ben. The party that's still most trusted on immigration is reform. And even in that scenario, I think, where there's a massive economic crash, if we were to walk into a pub in Hartlepool, you mentioned the COVID bounce, right? The prime example of Pete Boris in Hartlepool.

0: were in Portsmouth and said, hey guys, what do you think of Kemi Badenoch's proposal to abolish inheritance tax on your family home? Or, you know, have you seen the bond markets lately? I imagine the conversation would quite quickly turn if it was about politics, to stopping the boats, and immigration and economic grievance and disappointment would probably be expressed through that policy area and understood through that policy area rather than just on economics. So I think, you know, there is a whole...
1: What about the Truss mini budget? That, you know, the weeks after that, people weren't talking about small boats as
0: we're into hypotheticals about, you know, is John Healey going to cause a bond market meltdown through his own incompetence, which would be probably the most interesting thing John Healey has ever done.
1: It could happen without... Labour could do nothing.
0: True. But I think, there is a lot of... You do get the sense that both main parties are sort of waiting for something to turn up. You know, see the Times splash earlier in the week about, from our colleague Ollie Wright, about delaying the comprehensive spending review to later in the year. You know, what we've just been discussing about the Tories' best chance being an economic disaster. So, like, that multi-party politics means everyone is sort of stuck in their own lane, and breaking out will require external intervention. And unless and until that is the case, we are sort of inhabiting a world of wishful thinking to an extent on the part of both main parties, I think.
2: Can we talk vibes? Because this is the fun. So I've been coming to these conferences for years, and the Tory conference is very particular. So in their halcyon years, when they had the power, when power was here, they were unbelievably rammed, largely with lots and lots of young men. That's for some reason the Tories attract young men of a certain ilk, and the bars were crammed and there was sweat.
1: Elbow room
2: and
1: only.
2: You get elbow room only. It took like half an hour to get a pint if you were lucky.
1: Yeah,
2: and
1: you get
2: like the giants of that day, like Liam Fox or whoever, walking through with a phalanx of, again, usually young male advisors, kind of threading through the lobbies, and everyone would turn their heads. And it's a deeply weird thing, but it was a thing. This is not that. You could get a pint at this conference in about 2 minutes. So the queues were not big, but at least it wasn't like last year when it was funereal. Everyone was so depressed. And this was actually, like, people were quite positive. There were some quite decent parties, and the vibe was, we have to go to these things as a part of the job to try to speak to the politicians involved, but they seem more positive. What was your sense of that? Am I alone in that?
3: Yeah, no, I mean, we had a moment, we were meeting someone from the Shadow Cabinet yesterday, and we went to the main conference pub, and I think there must be about three tables in there, and it was prime time, it was like 6 p.m. or whatever, and there was a free table.
2: I mean, unbelievable.
1: Shocking scenes.
3: It was truly shocking, and it is, I think, because Birmingham has played host to Tory party conferences before, it's so easy to directly compare the footfall and that sense of vibe with party conferences that you've been to before, where you're literally having to wait at the top of stairs for minutes sometimes to be able to walk down. As you say, you're having to elbow your way through to get drinks or to just simply move through rooms. And yeah, it's been nice moving freely through spaces, Steve.
1: You know, I thought the most damning indictment on their irrelevance was there were no protesters. Almost every Tory conference.
0: Steve Bray wasn't even here with his pro-EU.
2: He was a Labour, wasn't he?
0: Yeah, he was.
1: Normally you have to shuffle past the protesters and hide your conference badge till you get to the door, but there was just, you know, even they can't be bothered to turn up.
2: What did you make of it, Patrick?
0: Look, my ultimate vibe check was shout out to the Shadow Cabinet Minister who came up to me at the Spectator Party to say they're a massive fan of the podcast. So, thanks for listening. I won't repeat your critique of my podcasting style or my inferred preference for my favourite political leader, but let's just say lots of people in the YouTube comments agree with you. So, I say, look, there was a sort of slight it's sort of slightly churlish to say this, right? At every party conference, there's an air of unreality because it's a self-selecting audience of political.
2: It's a cult. Enthusiasts,
0: yeah, and it definitely felt. And also feel like there's a bit of a time lag on, because often, you know, people are making judgments 6 months in advance. So it didn't quite feel that the Tories were the party of business again yet, but that'll be because, you know, the head of public affairs at, you know, United Biscuits 6 months ago was like, well, the Tories are done, aren't they? Whereas I imagine now they're like, let's book a load of hotel rooms in Manchester for the execs next year because we've got to get into business day.
1: And there were a lot of them at Reform, actually, business folk.
0: Yeah.
1: Tells you about the business community still think it's worth it.
2: Someone told me, like, one of those tents, if you want to do, like, some events, costs, like, 70 grand for the few days you're here.
1: Well, Labour was six and a half grand to get in for the business day.
2: Just for the business day?
1: Yeah.
2: God.
0: Wow.
3: Yeah, I mean, no, there were especially public affairs and business people that I spoke to this week who were like, I am genuinely questioning whether it was worthwhile coming to this. I mean, I think
1: that's really undercutting the vibe, isn't it?
3: which is slightly undercutting the vibe. But I think, I mean, I do think that is a reflection on party conferences more broadly sometimes as well than just simply the Conservative Party conference. When you are mid-cycle, there is just a broader question about how much worth it is sending people and spending lots of money being at these things, especially when it's no longer a two-party system, et cetera, et cetera, et cetera. So I think all those things.
0: I just think this is like Labour conference. This is a party now that is once again at ease with itself.
1: Yeah,
0: and that was the overriding feeling.
1: Everybody's pointing in the same way.
0: Yes, exactly. And you know, what is less clear from the vibes here, from the speech, from the reaction to the speech, is the extent to which enough of the country is once again at ease with the idea of voting Conservative in an efficient enough way and a geographically ideally distributed way to return the Tories, not just to power, or indeed power is a bit of a stretch, but to a clear, emphatic second place over Reform.
1: On a slightly wider point, I think it's such a fascinating moment in politics because you have two party leaders who the country doesn't really know and are quite fresh in their minds and are therefore open to being defined positively or negatively. I don't think the country's thought about Andy Burnham for the last 10 years, except for that point when he challenged Boris Johnson during COVID. Kemi Badenoch, when you look at those word clouds, the big one that's in the middle, I still don't know, because most people in the wider country don't yet have a really good sense about who she is. And that means if you did ever have a campaign, a snap election, either one of them could suddenly cut through, you know, when the whole country zooms in on the election debate. So it's kind of very fluid.
2: Right, I think that brings this week's episode to an end. And obviously back next week, all roads point to the budget and we will all be talking, I'm sure, about tax rises.
4: You know, Charlie Bigham says the best things happen when you're not rushing. Take a good marinade. Not much seems to be changing, but quietly, everything is. That's why Charlie rests the chicken for his tikka masala in spiced double cream for so long. Sure, it takes time. But then again, if you're looking for shortcuts, you're in the wrong kitchen. Charlie Bigham's slowly does it.
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10: With the Times Radio News, I'm Rob Malarkey. A daily pill to treat the symptoms of Parkinson's disease has proved successful in a late-stage clinical trial, raising hopes that patients could see the first significant new class of treatment in decades. In the trial, the drug known as selonjipras reduced the amount of time that patients spent struggling with movement problems associated with the condition, including stiffness and tremors. A former government adviser on economic policy says Kemi Badenoch's proposal to scrap inheritance tax for family homes indicates she has her priorities all wrong. During her speech at the Conservatives' annual conference, the party's leader argued that people should keep more of what they own. Giles Wilkes was an adviser to the former Conservative Prime Minister, Theresa May.
11: We all understand that people feel these sort of deep, visceral feelings towards the need to pass things on down the generations. But honestly, when there's so little money going around, when interest rates are so high, when everything you take is going to be either increasing borrowing or taking from someone else in the tax system, it's absolutely not a good priority.
10: An elderly Spanish woman whose eviction from her home prompted a political row that triggered early elections has died. Maria del Carmen Abascal, who was 87, was forcibly removed from the apartment where she had lived for more than 70 years because she was unable to afford rent increases. Crowds have gathered in Madrid and other cities in Spain to pay tribute to a woman who came to symbolise the nation's housing crisis. And the Health Foundation think tank is warning that the NHS is likely to fall a long way short of a key waiting times target. It says if recent trends continue, patients will wait around twice as long for treatment in 2029 as the target set down by the government. In 2024, it pledged 92% of patients would be treated within 18 weeks by the end of the Parliament. Now with the sport this morning, here's Hugo Chambray.
12: Southampton manager Tonda Eckert has been handed a suspended six-match ban and a £28,000 fine for his involvement in the Spygate scandal. Southampton were kicked out of last season's Championship playoff final after they were caught spying on opposition training ahead of the semis. Two-time major champion John Rahm is set to leave LIV Golf. The Spaniard is unhappy with the terms being offered for the proposed relaunch of the Breakaway League. LIV is currently going through bankruptcy proceedings in the US following the withdrawal of financial backing from Saudi Arabia. Saracens boss Brendan Venter has labelled Prem Rugby's decision to fine his club autocratic. Saris were reportedly fined £5,000 after Venter missed a pre-season media day. He's now held a press conference where he said rugby builds character like being in Ukraine or the Gaza Strip, but without people dying. And Ian Botham has called Ben Stokes self-indulgent and a stupid boy. Botham acknowledged the former England captain is a great player in an interview with The Times, but the two fell out ahead of the Ashes last year. There's more at thetimes.com.
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14: Hello and welcome to Frontline with me, Philip Ingram. Now, today is day 1686. I can't believe we have got to that number of days of Vladimir Putin's 10-day special military operation, or more accurately, his full-scale invasion of Ukraine. We're delighted to welcome back Michael Bousarkiv, who is a Canadian-Ukrainian global affairs analyst, journalist and former spokesman for the OSCE. He was until recently based in Odessa, but is moving around because of things that we will probably discuss. But he publishes the World Briefing newsletter, drawing on decades of experience analysing the human cost and geopolitical ripples of the conflict. Michael, welcome back to Frontline.
15: Thank you. Good to be with you again, sir.
14: Now, you've just come out of Odessa. I believe you're in Moldova at the moment. And you have stated recently that no inch of Ukraine is safe anymore. As we enter another winter, you know, and the constant threat of Russian bombardment is very real, and you have, you know, almost come close to experiencing it directly in the last few days. What's the mood on the ground? What is it that you're seeing? What is it that you experience? Let us know.
15: Yeah, so just the day before yesterday, I was attempting to actually go from Chisinau Airport to Odessa, where I've been based for a long, long time. And my plans were interrupted, but they were interrupted because of a gut feeling. I did not actually get on the bus at 3 or 4 o'clock in the morning to go to Odessa. And it was a good thing I didn't, because a few hours later, at about the time I was meant to cross, a Russian projectile struck the Polanka crossing. So this is a Ukraine-Moldova jointly operated border crossing, the busiest one in Odessa Oblast, linking Moldova. It's EU-funded, quite sophisticated, actually. And it was struck, injuring a border guard and damaging the GAL bus that I use, and causing quite a bit of commotion. So they temporarily closed it. And this is important in the sense that it's the first time, as far as we can tell, that a uniformed officer of a third country has been injured by the spillover of Russia's kinetic warfare related to the war in Ukraine. And since then, well, it's widening even further. You might have read off the coast of Bulgaria, two vessels were struck in NATO exclusion waters. Investigations are underway to see whether it's a Russian or Ukrainian projectile. We can probably guess which one. But yeah, this is the war spreading. And you know, I'm trying to figure out how to get to Odessa and when, because also yesterday, this is about 24 hours after the strike on the border crossing, Russian drones struck vehicles on the carriageway leading to the border. So it fits in with a very worrisome Russian pattern that I believe you and I spoke about quite some time ago, of Russia isolating Odessa Oblast, not only the railroads, the roadways, the border crossings, the ports also, in kind of effect making Ukraine landlocked. And the big fear now throughout Ukraine, not only Odessa Oblast, of course, is the continuous Russian pounding of infrastructure, power plants, plants that heat water, sewage plants, now data centers, also warehouses that stock food and water. But the data centers is a new one, and it's already cut internet access for people, mobile phone service. And it's gotten to the point where the food supply chain has been seriously compromised, as has pharmaceuticals, but to the point where, for example, McDonald's, which is, you got to say, one of the toughest folks around when it comes to maintaining a reliable supply chain, has had to severely limit its menu. Even Coca-Cola, which manages to get its red cans to the far corners of the earth, has had problems distributing throughout Ukraine because their warehouses have been hit too. So it's a very, very bad scenario as we get into the winter. The weather is cooling. And Philip, there was one more thing I spotted the other day, which we have not seen in Odessa Oblast since the start of the war, is officials have declared the seaside, the beaches along the Odessa coast as no-go zones for civilians. First time that's ever happened. Whether they have some special intelligence of attacks there, I don't know. But of course, that is a big worry for locals there too. So take all of that together, and I predict, and I don't like to say this, trust me, I predict that if it continues along this intensity of kinetic warfare, that you will see a wave of humanity move this way, move towards Poland. And, you know, it's going to be Europe's problem once again. One more quick thing here, since I am in Moldova, I know we'll be talking a little bit about it, but I'm here in Chisinau, the capital. It's about a 3-hour drive away from the border. Speaking to a couple of locals here yesterday who I regard as very intelligent, they said all it takes is 3 or 4 Russian drones or missiles to strike here in the capital, and you will see a wave of up to 500,000 people from Moldova into Romania, because don't forget, a lot of people here hold Romanian birthright or passports, so they could go there. Not a very positive scenario, I'm afraid, to kick off this discussion with you.
14: Yeah, it's not. So let's just be clear for our listeners. The border guard that got injured was a Moldovan border guard, not
15: that's
14: a Ukrainian
15: correct. Moldovan
14: border guard,
15: yes.
14: So a Russian drone or missile attacking the joint Moldovan-Ukrainian border has
15: correct.
14: Injured a Moldovan border
15: yes.
14: guard.
15: Yes.
14: And it's whenever you said the drones attacked the road on the way in, was that on the Ukrainian side of the, or did it?
15: That was
14: did
15: on the Ukrainian side, but you know, they have a setup there close to where this border crossing was hit that lorries can bypass Ukrainian customs and head straight towards Romania as well. So it's a very, very crucial choke point. And if you take that along with Russian strikes on the waterways, where grain and other materials exit into the Black Sea, this is a very, very big escalation, obviously.
14: So let's unpick a little bit of how important Moldova is with the war and everything else, and what Putin's objectives might have been there. You know, Moldova, is the next state along, if you go along the southern coast of Ukraine through Odessa and control that. And in Moldova, there's a breakaway region called Transnistria that is under Russian control. And you know, my reading of it is that in the early days of the war, what Vladimir Putin's objective was to continue this land bridge that he'd created from Russia to Crimea along the southern coast, cutting Ukraine off from access to the Black Sea and then linking up with Transnistria. And therefore, this was a major objective of Putin, which he has in the 1,686 days failed to achieve. Is that your reading from having been on the ground?
15: Yeah, it is. And just to remind people, in Transnistria, there are up to 1,500 Russian troops there in the breakaway region. So not much of a air base or weapons or anything like that, more of a presence of men. But also you have civilians there who are meant to be pro-Russian, but mostly elderly. But it's not in very great shape. In fact, in the not too distant past, Transnistria has had to go to Moldova to provide it with energy. Otherwise, the place would have collapsed. So it's not in very good shape. I'm not so sure if you had a referendum in Transnistria whether everyone would vote for, you know, becoming part of Russia. But yes, you're right. It does look like Vladimir Putin is intent on linking up mainland Russia, if you will, through southern Odessa into Moldova. And Moldova, just to remind people, is neutral in the sense that it's very supportive of Ukraine. It aspires to become a member of the European Union. It's taking the steps to do that. But it is very vulnerable. It doesn't have much defenses. And it boggles the mind, does it not, that the president, Maia Sandu, said a few months ago that if it came to the survival of this piece of real estate, she, which, by the way, she's also a Romanian passport holder, she would vote for Moldova rejoining Romania just to save it from a Russian push here. There's anxiety more so right now, I would say, Philip, in terms of what Russia's plans are to further destabilize the country, especially as winter takes hold, damaging infrastructure. And we've had dozens and dozens of Russian drone and missile incursions through Moldovan airspace. You've had remnants of projectiles falling on Moldovan territory. The airport has had to close because of airspace violations. Only last week, the airport had to close temporarily for two consecutive days because of bomb threats, which we can probably guess where that came from. So this is a really, really important gateway also for Ukrainians. It's an important place for Ukrainians to seek shelter. At the start of the war, the former Ukrainian ambassador told me as much as 300,000 Ukrainians came through Moldova. About 80,000 or so are left here. But, you know, they're not just sitting around. They're working, paying rent, paying taxes, that sort of thing. So, but yes, it's future, unless something happens to help the country defend itself, because again, it's quite defenseless, is very, very vulnerable to the Putin scenario that you outlined.
14: Yeah. And those 1,500 Russian troops are effectively guarding one of the largest, if not the largest, ammunition dump that there is in Europe, a Russian ammunition dump that dates back to the Cold War. And Moldova, for those that don't know, borders onto Romania, a NATO country. So we're right up on the borders of NATO. And correct me if I'm wrong, but I'm detecting that you're describing the fact that the Russian attacks along the southern coast and along the border region in particular with Moldova have been increasing over recent weeks and months.
15: Yeah, that's correct. And, you know, the strike off the coast of Bulgaria is very, very serious. First time I can remember that happening really in NATO waters. And, you know, strikes on the ports, on the roads, on the railways, on bridges. You know, and someone explained to me the other day, and I do subscribe to this belief, Philip, is that, you know, if an aggressor state was only after destabilizing a big country like Ukraine, it probably would you're a former military guy, you would understand this, you probably leave the bridges alone, the airports, major transport infrastructure, energy infrastructure. But in the past few weeks, we have seen an incredible escalation, especially, for example, bridges over the Dnipro River, that it seems to indicate that now, instead of Mr. Putin just being satisfied with the Donbass. He wants all of Ukraine and then some. That and then some being Moldova, for example. So very, very worrisome scenario. And in the wider picture, this is something I picked up at the on the sidelines of the UNGA in New York. I was just there. Is a big reason a lot of this is happening, these repeated strikes and so on, is because Mr. Putin knows very, very well that we being the West, are afraid to go to war with him. So he feels very little deterrence. He knows he can get away with it. And I'm sure you'll agree with me on this, is that a big problem right now is there's no solid red line in terms of what is that tripwire that will trigger Article 5, that collective defense mechanism of NATO. We see violations almost on a daily basis now. Again, I will reference the two vessels off Bulgaria's coast, but they get away with it. And, you know, it's like a little kid in a way. If you don't discipline them or push them back, they will continue their atrocious behavior even further. And unfortunately, that's the scenario we are in right now. It's not a very good one.
14: I agree with you completely. And you know, my reading of it is that because Putin has failed to set the conditions to be able to take the southern part of Ukraine on the ground, because he is failing on the ground in Donbass, you know, in almost 5 years, he hasn't managed to capture eastern Ukraine, which he's put as his number one priority, after his number one priority was taking Kyiv, which he failed at the very beginning. And failure seems to be a word that's coming in. But the one area where he's having success is this grey zone attack that we describe it as across Europe, where there isn't, as you say, a red line in Europe or any of the NATO countries to say this is what's going to trigger a collective response. And until
15: sorry to interrupt, also we should remind people of the co-belligerents assisting Russia. You have Iran, you have North Korea, you have China, and the ability of Russia to up its drone production, not only in terms of numbers of units, but also in terms of their power. It now appears that the jet engines that power a lot of these drones are manufactured, guess where, anyone? China. You know,
14: reading between the lines, you know, I'm not being sensationalist here, but do you think we're almost at a state of conflict between, you know, what we describe loosely as the crink countries, you know, China, Russia, Iran, North Korea, and the West, with, you know, it being played out in this grey zone warfare rather than it being a direct fighting conflict. But the fighting conflict is happening in different areas. We're seeing it in Russia, Ukraine. We're seeing it between the Americans and Iran. We're seeing aggression by the Chinese in Southeast Asia. Would you describe the fact that from a global perspective, we are effectively at war?
15: My friend, you have hit the nail on the head. I mean, I have just completed a round the world trip. I was quite a few weeks in Asia as well. And the feeling you get everywhere is that the US may not come to our rescue. And that's certainly here, I think you would agree, in the UK and also in Europe, is that we're alone in this. And, you know, imagine if you're a treaty ally, Thailand being the biggest treaty ally of the US on the mainland. Then you also have the Philippines, you have Taiwan. These are all, you know, South Korea, of course, Japan, countries and entities that all depend on United States military support. And when you see the United States taking out valuable assets, for example, from South Korea or Japan to help press their military campaign in the Middle East, you do wonder what kind of signal that sends, for example, to the Chinese. For example, does it accelerate Xi Jinping's timetable to take over Taiwan? I would say yes, it does. And we also have seen Chinese aggression in the South China Sea, which the Filipinos like to call the West Philippine Sea, really on an uptick. So I don't want to get myself into trouble, Philip, and say that Mr. Trump is an enabler of these things, but certainly, a lot of things he is doing right now does everything to empower Mr. Putin. And look at the red carpet treatment that was given to Xi Jinping as well. And now, I mean, it boggles the mind that Mr. Rubio and Mr. Trump are both sending out signals that, yes, we would like to see Vladimir Putin at the G7 summit, sorry, the G20 summit in Florida this coming December. They were booted out of that Club of Nations, and now they're expected to be there at the table. And, you know, it's not a stretch of the imagination, because the Russian finance minister made a surprise appearance at the G20 finance ministers meeting in North Carolina just a few weeks ago, really enraging the Europeans. They're seeing a lot of leeway in terms of what they can do. And finally, on this point, even, you know, if you look at Mr. Trump's crackdown on the media and other institutions of government, some of these things appear as if they could have been scripted by the Kremlin. And I was in the United States for quite some time. A lot of people talking about that as well.
14: So if I was to give you the opportunity to stand in front of the North Atlantic Council, North Atlantic Council being the political forum for NATO members to discuss what NATO is going to do, and that's where Article 4 or Article 5 would be agreed, what advice would you be giving them? What would you be saying to them to try and destabilize? It's not destabilize to try and take some of the heat out of what is going on at the moment. What does NATO, what does the West need to do?
15: Yeah, well, my response will be based on what I've been hearing coming out of the UK in the past 2 days from your Honourable Prime Minister and from the Honourable Leader of the Opposition, is that, ladies and gentlemen, you either pay now or you pay a lot more later on in terms of reconstruction, in terms of putting in infrastructure in a hurry that should have been put in a long time ago, everything from bomb shelters to sophisticated defense kit to repel not a Russian invasion, but rather more, for example, drone attacks. But also what I learned, and I would share this with them as well, is I would say that, you know, I was in a closed door briefing from a very, very senior and trusted retired U.S. general in New York City on the sidelines of the UNGA. And he said that Russia's capability is being increased at a far faster pace than we thought, to the point where I don't know if it's now or it will be in the near future that they will have capabilities from space to disable critical infrastructure. We are talking power grids. We are talking air traffic control systems, mobile phone systems, payment systems, sewage systems, the lot. He said that they're quickly reaching the capability that they will immobilize our way of life as we know it. And that was pretty scary. I have never heard that from him before. I listen to him every year, sent chills down my back. And he also said that the other thing we'll probably see in terms of Russian advances beyond the hybrid warfare, but of actually men, is probably in the Nordics and in places like Kaliningrad as well, and certainly down here, Moldova-Ukraine border. So I know that NATO in Brussels, there's frustration with member states, especially the UK, Mr. Burnham kicking the can down the road. That's the phrase I used yesterday on Times Radio Breakfast in terms of upping defense spending that needs to be done now. I do appreciate that there are other demands, social spending and so on, but there's no time to waste. And, you know, it's sad that at the start of Russia's invasion of Ukraine, that two things didn't happen. Number one, that our fearless leaders didn't come out and say, okay, boys and girls, we have to put our economies on a wartime footing, number one. And number two, I wish they had thrown, what are we at now, 24, 25 packages of EU sanctions onto Russia? I wish they would have thrown all of that at once to Russia to immobilize it. But they want to play the waiting game, and they will pay a very heavy price for that.
14: Michael Buzurkov, it has been a real pleasure talking to you once again in Frontline and giving us some insights into an area that we haven't really focused on and we need to look at in more detail. Thank you.
15: Likewise, thank you for having me.
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30: Good morning. It is 5 o'clock on Thursday, the 8th of October. You're listening to Times Radio Early Breakfast with Tom Noonan. This morning, Israel looks to be pressing ahead with closing the British consulate in Jerusalem. That's in response to the trade ban on settlements in the West Bank. The UK is looking for agreement, but the Israeli Foreign Ministry says it will hold firm. Plus, all the reaction to Kemi Badenoch's Conservative Party speech and why the government's NHS targets are falling by the wayside.
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31: Thank you, Tom. Good morning. Israel is to close the British consulate in East Jerusalem later in response to the UK's trade ban on settlements in the West Bank. It's understood the consulate's diplomatic status will be removed, meaning about 30 diplomatic staff will be barred from illegally operating within the building. Speaking to Times Radio, Israel's former spokesperson to the United Nations, Jonathan Harunov, said diplomatic ties have suffered a severe breakdown.
0: it is very disappointing to see the UK-Israeli relationship reach a nadir. And I wonder if had the UK had an Israeli ambassador, someone who's permanent in that position and being able to be a kind of conduit, someone who's able to help cool these relations, had the relationship taken a different turn.
31: Israel will stop short of expelling the diplomats and sending them home. It believes they should instead work from the British Embassy in Tel Aviv. A daily pill to treat the symptoms of Parkinson's disease has proved successful in the third phase of a clinical trial. It raises hopes that patients could see the first significant new class of treatment since the 1960s. The drug Solenjepras reduced the amount of time that patients spent struggling with mobility problems associated with the condition, such as stiffness and tremors. Claire Bale is an Associate Director of Research for Parkinson's UK. Speaking to Times Radio, she said this latest trial could be the last one that's required before the drug is submitted to the regulatory authorities.
1: The drug company behind Solenjepras are saying they're going to start discussions with the FDA in the US to prepare the ground for those submissions. We will definitely be getting in touch with them to find out what their plans are in terms of the UK and Europe, because we have different regulators here that would need to also approve it so it can be made available on the NHS.
31: The Prime Minister is holding talks on tackling cybersecurity threats with Germany's Chancellor Friedrich Merz in Berlin later. Downing Street says stronger cooperation in the face of rising Russian threats will be on the agenda during Andy Burnham's first official visit to Germany. Last month, Berlin accused Moscow of launching a drone fitted with explosives at Leipzig Airport. Crowds gathered in several major Spanish cities last night following the death of an 87-year-old woman whose eviction from a home of more than 70 years sparked a political row that triggered early elections.
2: Asesino! Asesino! Asesino!
31: Protesters in Madrid chanted murderers before lighting candles and holding a minute's silence for Maria del Carmen Abascal. She had first moved into the apartment in 1956 when she was a teenager, but last month was forcibly removed on a stretcher because she was unable to afford rent increases. She subsequently became a national symbol for Spain's housing crisis. It's farewell to Winston Churchill and Jane Austen, and hello to the Atlantic Puffin, the Barn Owl and the European Hedgehog, which will all feature on the Bank of England's new banknotes. Almost 500,000 people responded to a public consultation on which animals to include. The first denomination from the new series will be launched over the next few years. For a news bulletin when you want it, search for the Times Radio News Briefing on the Times Radio app.
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3: Good morning, James Kitchen. Thank you very much, and thank you for joining us for Times Radio Early Breakfast. Tom Noonan with you until 6 o'clock. The day after the October 7th anniversary, the British relationship with Israel looks like it could be hitting a new low. Plans for Israel to bar around 30 British diplomats from the British consulate in East Jerusalem are said to be in response to the UK putting on trade sanctions on settlements in the West Bank. Speaking to Times Radio, the former Israeli spokesman to the UN, Jonathan Harunov, told Carol Walker that there's been a lack of diplomatic engagement between the British government and Israeli officials, and said it's a very significant deterioration.
0: I don't think it's irredeemable, but it has significantly slumped, and I haven't seen too many signs yet of Andy Burnham's new government and Ed Miliband showing too much desire to actually build a relationship with their Israeli counterparts. When they were here in the US, in New York, for the United Nations High Level Week, there was no effort made to have some kind of sit-down bilateral. Instead, you saw Ed Miliband shaking hands with the Islamic Republic of Iran's foreign minister.
3: There could be retaliation from the British side, but that is yet to be seen. So does this say more about our government's stance, or does it say more about Israel's? We'll try and get into that a little bit. We'll also, in the next hour, talk about what's across all the front pages, really. Kemi Badenoch's speech to Conservative Party conference, scrapping inheritance tax on the main family home, allowing couples to leave an additional £1 million to their children tax-free. Something that the Conservative leader's spoken about as a moral duty. So is it good policy? Is it good politics? And is it good morals? We'll also talk about the most emotional part of her speech, where she spoke about Englishness, addressing the comments of Suella Braverman of Reform UK, where she said that you know whether you can be both English and black or brown, for example. She says she's not English, she is Asian. That's her heritage, in Suella Braverman's view. Kemi Badenoch says her view is firmly, yes, you can be both English and, in her case, black. Is it one of the most significant dividing lines between the parties that's opening up? Plus, in the next hour, we will discuss a report out suggesting the government is going to fall well, well short of its target to bring down NHS waiting lists. Why have we failed to grip the issue? And has this government, since all the political turmoil and Sir Keir Starmer leaving Downing Street, has it taken its eye off the ball? And you've heard of absenteeism, but have you heard of presenteeism? Struggling on at work, turning up even when you're unwell. We'll be talking about the productivity hit to our economy. You can get in touch with your thoughts. You can text us on 87222. Start your message with the word Times, or WhatsApp us on 0333 003 2353. Let's start by going through the morning's papers. And joining us this morning is Dr. Nick Garland, who is a senior research fellow at the IPPR think tank and a former speechwriter for Rachel Reeves. Nick, good morning.
4: Morning, Tom.
3: Thank you so much for joining us. Let's just start, shall we, on the story about Israel barring British diplomats from East Jerusalem. And I suppose, you know, the atrophying of our relationship with Israel. Do you think that's on us as a government and as a country in the UK? I mean, front page of the Times, you've got, you know, photo of students protesting at the University of Glasgow, a pro-Palestinian protest, a banner, "Glory to our martyrs," on October the 7th. Is this about us and our attitude towards Israel, or actually have the actions of the Israeli government made the British government's approach necessary?
4: Yeah, look, so I think that, I mean, obviously on the anniversary of 7th October, I think some of that's in pretty bad taste. And I understand why some people find that upsetting. But in terms of what the Israeli government's decided to do, then I think absolutely the change in the relationship of the Israeli government to Britain and to France and to Canada and to lots of other countries is because of the actions of the Israeli government. And the British government kind of I think was in a position where it had to do something, which obviously manifested a few weeks ago in this decision to put sanctions on imports from Israeli settlements.
3: Yes, well, it would be intriguing to see whether there is more Foreign Office retaliation. That is something that has been reported in the papers in the Times last week. No official word on that yet. If you get tit-for-tat expulsions or closures, we will have to see. Let's talk about what's across all the front pages, Nick. Kemi Badenoch's speech to Conservative Party conference, particularly this promise to scrap inheritance tax on the family home. She talks about it as a moral duty to try to get rid of inheritance. Do you think that is how it is seen more widely, as sort of a moral problem, I suppose, that people are paying inheritance tax?
4: So inheritance tax is one of these sort of classic cases of tax policy where basically the tax is really unpopular. People have a sort of intuitive sense that it's quite unfair. But that does actually tend to change if you explain to people how it works and who pays it. So obviously there's a kind of a relatively low threshold figure that is actually quoted. But in practice, if a couple are passing on their family home to their children, the threshold is effectively £1 million. And it applies to, I think, something like 5% of estates. So there is a sort of challenge here. I think on one level, absolutely, this is quite strong territory for the Conservatives, but in practice this is a tax cut that's like pretty expensive for quite a small number of very well-off people.
3: I mean, I suppose even if it's only 5% of people, Kemi Badenoch would say it is as much the principle as anything else. It's not sort of necessarily about, you know, how widely it affects, although I think there's polling to suggest more people think they will be taxed under inheritance tax than actually do in reality. So there's a sort of misconception of how widely it affects people. But even if you leave aside the sort of practical effects of it, Ken Badenoch would say there is a principle at stake here that this is stuff you have earned, you've probably been taxed on before, you have every right to give it to your children. What is give us the moral argument, I suppose, for why inheritance tax should be there in principle, even if only on 5% of estates, for example?
4: Sure, absolutely. And you're right that this kind of taps into some quite kind of fundamental sort of left-right divide, right, on principle. My argument on principle would be that if we want a society where people have equal opportunity, where people succeed based on what they do and on their merits and on their effort rather than on what is sort of passively handed down to them, then we should be taxing what is basically kind of large windfalls people receive based on what their parents do rather than what they do, which kind of lock in a level of inequality that doesn't really relate to anything people have done themselves.
3: Yeah, so in your mind then, it's sort of more of a tax on the children or the inheritors rather than those who die and pass it on, because I suppose they're the people that feel it quite acutely that they have paid tax before and they feel like they are paying it again in death.
4: Yeah, sure. I think that's broadly right. I think there are certain problems with inheritance tax. I think we should be thinking about, in a sort of ideal world, we might be thinking about how do you also tax, large gifts people make to their children while they're still alive as well. If we want to think about this as kind of fairness arguments, but certainly the people paying the costs of inheritance tax are obviously not people who can't spend that money anymore because they're dead.
3: Yes. Well, I think you're right. It's I think it's 7 years is the cutoff point before someone dies at which a gift sort of it falls out of the inheritance tax bracket, as it were. Does it raise a great deal of money for the government? I mean, is there a sort of fiscal issue here as well, getting rid of inheritance tax, or is it actually more about the personal and the moral as we talk about it?
4: So it raises something like £8 billion a year, which is it doesn't make it a huge tax in the British system, but it's a pretty significant amount of money. What Badenoch is proposing is something that comes pretty close to wiping most of that out. So I think I saw £6 billion as the quoted number for what this cut would mean. So personally, I think that is totally the wrong priority when we look at, the front page of the FT today, which is about the Chancellor's headroom being massively eaten into by the sort of knock-on effects of the war in Iran. And more generally, I think this is kind of this is the second year in a row where Kemi Badenoch has given this kind of slightly old school kind of 1980s conservative style speech where she's announced a big tax cut and kind of gestured at big welfare savings that can pay for it. And I think that is slightly detached from the reality of where we are.
3: Nina gets in touch. Morning, Nina. This policy and current policy does not recognise blended families. I have a stepdaughter from a previous marriage, and when you commit to an 8-year-old, you do not give her up at divorce when she is 18. She's now 51, but I would be excluded from the inheritance deal after all those years of being her mum. Nina, that's really interesting. And, I suppose I can see blended families are increasingly common, but when you are not from a blended family, you overlook that. You don't think about that. I hadn't considered that. I'd be intrigued to see. Obviously, this policy is only dependent on the Conservatives winning power and then implementing it. So there's quite a few ifs in the road to it being implemented. But actually, would that argument wash? Would you be able to? Would you be able to convince your MP politicians of that argument? Because as we say, that's something that is increasingly common. Nick, I want to touch on something, a different part of Kemi Badenoch's speech, particularly when she talked about Englishness. This is Suella Braverman's comments earlier in the week, I think on Question Time, about whether you can be English and from an ethnic minority. In her case, she feels she is Asian and Englishness is an ethnicity which she would not ascribe to herself. This is what Kemi Badenoch had to say about it.
5: I don't want to live in a country run by people who threaten journalists, who call veterans traitors, and debate whether my mixed race children are English. I don't want to explain to my son, when we're watching our brilliant England team play football, that that some people don't think our black players are English. I remember back in the day when Ian Wright and John Barnes were playing, nobody was questioning whether they were English. We certainly didn't have sitting MPs questioning whether they were English. We must not let these people take us backwards. That is not the country we are. Reform MPs are openly questioning people's identity. They are not like us. We are not like them. We are different. We are the Conservative Party.
3: The conference also rose to its feet after that moment. Nick, this feels like it could become quite a significant dividing line in the sort of identity politics, I suppose, of the right between Reform and the Conservatives.
4: Yeah, I think that's exactly right. So obviously, on a sort of factual basis, I think Kevin Badenoch is totally right to push back on what is quite a recent and quite troubling trend towards bits of the right kind of trying to define English in these pretty kind of ahistorical ethnic terms, though I,

0: Conservative Party. But that strikes me as a very sensible place for them to want to land. I think the challenge for the Conservatives, if they want to be appealing to people who are kind of pretty kind of mainstream cultural, kind of, you know, somewhat liberal culturally, but quite sympathetic to the Conservatives on the economics, is at the same time they're still tied to some positions on Brexit. They still have quite a lot of Conservative MPs coming out with some pretty hardcore stuff on immigration and so on that could slightly undermine what she's trying to do here.
1: Yeah, well, and it's interesting that this row has come up at a time where Reform UK are perhaps also, or they are tacking more to the right on these sorts of issues. Nigel Farage had been sort of at pains for quite a while to try to take out of Reform UK any suggestion of this sort of ethnic nationalist sort of arguments. And actually, since the rise of Restore Britain, Nigel Farage has had to, well, I suppose, allow people like Suella Braverman, for example, or Zia Yusuf to make their case a little bit more strongly, where previously maybe he would have shut them down.
0: Yeah, I think that's exactly right. So both the Conservatives and Reform have sort of struggled to quite work out how to place themselves on these sorts of cultural questions when they've had challenges emerge to their right. I think Farage and Reform have done themselves some damage by trying to shore up their kind of position in relation to parties, movements somewhat to their right. And this does open up an opportunity for the Conservatives. They do actually have to take it substantively, and I think it's really welcome that Badenoch did that, but that does mean kind of a shift in tone on some things. It wasn't very long ago that we were talking about Katie Lamb's plans to strip indefinite leave to Remain, for instance, from lots of people.
1: Yes, a few of you getting in touch about that speech. Dennis, good morning, Dennis. After Theresa May calling Labour the nasty party, Kemi is now trying to do that for Reform UK, implying they are the nasty party. Well, I suppose, Dennis, does it wash? What did you think of the speech? Does she succeed in that argument? And Michael, good morning, Michael. Kemi might have made a good speech, but where was the content that did anything to bring back to the Conservatives the 7 million voters who left them at the last election? You sound unconvinced, Michael. What would you have liked to have heard from Kemi Badenoch in order to win back your voting? Assuming you are one of those people. If you're not, then I suppose maybe she's got a harder task than that. Do stay with us. In the next 15 minutes, we'll be talking about some other stories in the papers, including the Holborn and St Pancras by-election, where voting will take place today. What will it mean for Zach Polanski, the Green Party leader? And we'll talk about Martin Lewis launching a new think tank about fixing small problems in the UK. What little thing would you like to fix in your everyday life? That's all to come in the next 15 minutes. 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
3: Times Radio Breakfast is live from 6 o'clock. There's politics. We'll bring you what's to know ahead of voters heading to the polls in Holborn and St Pancras.
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3: 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We might talk to these people about that. The Sunday Times' giant brain, Matthew Syed, and the world's greatest living French woman, Muriel Zaga.
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1: 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It's 20.

0: 2:05, and we're going through the morning's papers with Dr. Nick Garland, who is Senior Research Fellow at the IPPR think tank and a former speechwriter for Rachel Reeve. You can join Nick and me in our conversation. 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Today, Nick, is the Holborn and St Pancras by-election. Obviously, Zach Polansky, the Green Party leader, standing in it. Is it win or bust for him, do you think?
1: For Polansky, this is a really quite a difficult moment, right? So he's got these kind of, there's kind of two pressures on the Greens at the moment. On the one hand, Keir Starmer was the perfect opponent for him. Lots of progressive voters just kind of couldn't take anything that Starmer said on good faith by the end. And so suddenly Andy Burnham, having kind of really clearly in primary colours, set himself up as the kind of leader of what we might call the kind of progressive bloc in British politics, has really posed a big challenge for the Greens. The other is obviously that Polansky has made some unforced errors. And then there was this kind of whole spectacle around this Zionism is racism motion at the Green conference, where you could see that the Greens are slightly struggling with how a small, very democratic party kind of absorbs all of these new activists, and partly I think a kind of a real issue with Polansky's kind of lack of leadership on that particular motion. So I think in terms of the expectations of where the Greens were, you know, 6 months or so ago around Gorton and Denton, where they were talking very enthusiastically about replacing Labour as a progressive party, well, A, I think that's probably gone, and B, today could confirm that. We've already seen that they've sort of slightly shifted their messaging towards we can change the Labour Party rather than we can replace the Labour Party. So I think this is quite a big moment, but I don't necessarily think this is bust for the Greens in this parliament. Burnham is still quite new. There's going to be a really difficult cost of living winter coming up. Inevitably, a Labour leader will disappoint some voters at some point. And so I expect the Greens will have more opportunities. I'm just not, I think there is a question about whether Polansky himself is a bit of a damaged brand.
0: Well, and I suppose within that, then, there are two questions. Is it whether he personally would be the right person to lead the party forward? And then also whether he's got the right strategy. Is his brand of perhaps less environmental, much more about social justice, or about, say, being pro-Palestinian, etc., is that the right approach for the Green Party, and is he the right leader?
1: So I think it would be hard to say that his strategy was not very successful in its first few months. The Greens reached these kind of pretty unprecedented levels in the polls. I think broadly positioning themselves as a kind of the sort of catch-all left of Labour option has been quite successful for them. I think the big challenge for them is how are they going to delineate themselves against a kind of more kind of straight down the line progressive Labour leader, and how they kind of police their boundaries against the kind of element of like slightly toxic politics that creeps in when you sort of open your doors wide to sort of bits of the far left and so on. So it feels to me I've always thought about this in a way as the Greens do want to cater to this kind of left of Labour niche, but there is also a premium on being a kind of nice party of British politics, which the Greens have always done quite well. The Lib Dems used to do quite well. And some of the stuff that's been going on, I think, kind of undermines people's kind of comfort with this is the sort of nice alternative to Labour. Because some of this just visibly doesn't appear very, very sort of nice.
0: Yes. Well, we will be, it'll be interesting to see what happens. We've, of course, got a live programme at 2:00. I'll be in the hot seat from 2, bringing you the result with Terry Stiasny. We'll be hearing from the count. We'll be hearing from people around the Green Party and the Labour Party. So do join us 2:00 tomorrow morning, right through until 6:00, when early breakfast usually comes to its close. And we are, of course, spoken about the Holborn and St Pancras by-election. So here are the full list. Here is the full list of candidates, of people standing in that by-election. Sigal Abdi Wali, Labour Party. Barmy Brunch, the official monster-raving loony party. Ewan Cameron, the Conservative Party. Tom Darwood, Independent. Claire Fisher, the Climate Party. George Galloway, the Workers' Party. Tyler Johnson, Restore Britain. Bryony and Lombay Kapoor, Rejoin EU. Peter Newman, Reform UK. Ketan Kumar Pipalaya, UK Voice, Safer and Stronger UK, Zach Polanski, the Green Party, Jonathan Silberman, the Communist League, Helen Spibby Van, Christian People's Alliance, Patrick Thomas Stillman, Liberal Democrats, and Ben Walker of UKIP. Like I say, join us from 2 o'clock and you'll find out who is the next Holborn and St Pancras MP, succeeding Sir Keir Starmer. Nick, there's a report out from the IPPR, your think tank. We should say, not your report, you've not worked on this directly, but suggesting an online sales tax as a way to support the high street, try to, you know, I suppose, encourage in-person shopping. I suppose the risk with something like that is that it would presumably then be passed on to all of us when we're buying things online, which maybe is not what we need, sort of when we're struggling economically.
1: Well, I suppose the argument would be, how much do we care about having bricks and mortar high street businesses and so on? Because currently we have a tax regime which massively works to the favour of online businesses and is kind of still built on a quite an old fashioned premise that the value and location and size of your business has a correlation to the sorts of profits you'll be making and so on, which is no longer really true in the online era. So while it is certainly possible that some of this would be passed on to consumers, but obviously a lot of the time we're talking about online retailers who make really very large profits and don't necessarily have a huge interest in undermining that their kind of market strength there. The other thing I'd say is this proposal does include kind of an exemption for things that are already zero rated for VAT. So the sorts of things we think of as kind of essentials would be exempted.
0: Yeah, well, it's interesting. It sort of reminds me of the switch from fuel duty to taxing per mile on electric vehicles, which I think was introduced at the last budget or proposed at the last budget, if I remember correctly. How do you shift our tax system to sort of the modern world and new technology when we know that some of these taxes will sort of start dying out if we don't change how we tax our habits as our lives change? Finally, Nick, Martin Lewis, the money-saving expert, is starting a think tank about trying to fix small things, life's potholes, he calls it. So little things that will be very popular, but that just don't get addressed because they are so small. What little thing in life would you like to fix if you could?
1: Well, for me, it's almost anything, as someone who's just sort of congenitally disorganized, it's kind of anything that involves keeping track of the huge number of subscriptions that one has to sort of have to read things, watch things and so on. So, you know, I've got subscriptions on Substack and Patreon and all sorts of other things, all of which I seem to struggle to keep track of, all of which seem to have, you know, lists of things in other places and then great difficulty cancelling things when I try to.
0: Yeah. Car park apps is something that our technical operator Andrew has put forward. I always find tech, short battery lives annoys me. I was quite pleased when, I think it was because of EU regulations, iPhone was forced to use USB-Cs. Everyone has the same phone charger. Little things like that, I think, are what he's going for. I suppose more generally, Nick, are we particularly bad at fixing little things as a country, do you think? I mean, not as a country, I suppose just generally in life. I suppose, is the way that we regulate things set up for the little things in life?
1: So I certainly think there's something to that. I think particularly when we talk about how much politics is focused on these really big, scary problems like, like scary things going on in the world and defence spending and government debt and so on, it's possible to sort of look past how much people's experience of politics is also shaped by much smaller things, whether that's local government or just a kind of general, you know, your bin collection, or whether that's kind of general problems around things don't seem to work, everything's just like a little bit more hard than it should be, you know, my phone contract, all of these quite small things. So I think there really is something to this, and there's probably something to politicians would do well to be kind of better at talking about these kind of small things that improve people's lives but are quite demonstrable and quite quick. I think there's something there in kind of how Andy Burnham talks about breathing space around the cost of living, right? That it's not we can fix every big, great, you know, great daunting challenge, and we're kind of weighed down by the scale of those, which occasionally, you know, the last prime minister could sound like, but rather kind of a slightly more kind of focusing on the on these small things. So I think there really is something to it.
0: Mike gets in touch. Morning, Mike. Little thing, having to pay an additional subscription for a garden waste bin. I'd agree, Mike. Surely we should be encouraging everyone to use that. Also, scam phone calls. Yes, that one might be a bigger problem, I suspect. Not necessarily a little thing, Mike, but thank you very much for getting in touch. Nick, thank you so much for your time this morning.
1: Thank you, Tom.
0: That is Dr. Nick Garland from the IPPR think tank, a former speechwriter for Rachel Reeves. Coming up in the next half hour on Times Radio Early Breakfast, we'll be talking more about the Holborn and St. Pancras by-election. We'll get the business news, and we'll also talk about why the government might be very, very far off hitting its target to bring down waiting lists in the NHS by the end of this Parliament. Is there anything that we can do to try to get that back on track? That's all to come. Now, though, at 5:33, here's James Kitchen with the headlines.
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3: Thank you, Tom. Good morning. Israel's former spokesman to the UN says his country's diplomatic ties with the UK have suffered a severe breakdown ahead of the expected closure of the British consulate in East Jerusalem. Plans for Israel to bar around 30 diplomats from the site is said to be in response to the UK's trade sanctions on West Bank settlements. Speaking to Times Radio, Jonathan Harunoff highlighted a lack of diplomatic engagement between British ministers and Israeli officials, calling it a very significant deterioration.
4: I don't think it's irredeemable, but it has significantly slumped, and I haven't seen too many signs yet of Andy Burnham's new government and Ed Miliband showing too much desire to actually build a relationship with their Israeli counterparts.
3: Andy Burnham is holding talks on tackling cybersecurity challenges with Germany's Chancellor Friedrich Merz in Berlin later. Downing Street says stronger cooperation in the face of rising Russian threats will be on the agenda during the PM's first official visit to Germany. A Texas death row inmate's been killed using lethal injection despite last-minute legal appeals following a botched execution in Tennessee last week. Jamal Howard, who was convicted of murder in 2000, was executed using the same drug Krista Pike survived two doses of on Wednesday. A daily pill to treat the symptoms of Parkinson's disease has proved successful in the third phase of a clinical trial. The drug Selengipras reduced the amount of time that patients spent struggling with mobility problems such as stiffness and tremors. The Atlantic puffin, barn owl and European hedgehog will feature on the next series of banknotes. The Bank of England says the first denomination from the new series will be launched over the next few years. For a news bulletin, when you want it, search for the Times Radio News Briefing on any podcast platform.
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0: Good morning. You're listening to Times Radio Early Breakfast with Tom Noonan. It's Thursday, the 8th of October, 25 minutes to 6. And it is polling day in Sir Keir Starmer's old seat of Holborn and St. Pancras. We're joined by Kate Nicholson, who is HuffPost's political correspondent. Kate, good morning.
9: Good morning.
0: Obviously, Zach Polansky standing in this seat. He's not stood in a couple of by-elections, like Gorton Denton, for example. He always said he wanted to stand in a London seat. Then this came up. He's gone for it. He is the candidate. Is this a sort of personal referendum or sort of judgment on his leadership, do you think? I mean, a Green Party candidate is always an uphill battle to win a by-election, but with Zach Polansky's strategy trying to win in urban areas, it feels like these are the sort of seats he has to win if his strategy is going to succeed, particularly when he is the one personally standing.
9: Yeah, so, I mean, there's a lot on the line for him. He's always said that he wants to be a London MP, as you said, although previously he's kind of hinted that it would be more the Hackney kind of area rather than Hobden and St Pancras.
0: Although we should say for listeners, Hobden and St Pancras and Hackney are not a million miles away from each other. It's not the other end of London.
9: No, but I think in terms of the electorate, they are slightly different in those areas. And I think Zach Polansky, you know, he's put everything on the line by running for such a high profile seat. And yes, it will kind of be a test of his leadership, because how can you continue to lead a party that you're trying to take from the fringes of British politics to the mainstream if the electorate have already rejected you? I mean, it's Keir Starmer's old seat, as we said, and so that means that it was always going to be very high profile. It also means that you know, Keir Starmer retained it with a very generous majority at the 2024 general election. And the Labour candidate, she is a Starmer ally and currently the front runner, although some people in the Greens still say it's neck and neck. But, you know, Zach has really put everything on the line here. If it doesn't pay off, then there's going to be serious questions about how he can continue to lead the party. His political future looks precarious. And I think it's a big moment for him.
0: Yeah, it does feel like when it rains, it pours. Having this motion passed at Green Party conference about whether Zionism is racism, which he didn't particularly want to pass, but then didn't speak out particularly strongly against it. Then it got passed anyway. This would cap off what's probably not a particularly helpful week from his perspective. Talking conferences, we're sort of at the end of party conference season now. Kate, Kemi Badenoch not giving her speech, talking about scrapping inheritance tax on family homes. What did you make of it? I mean, listeners getting in touch saying actually it's not enough to sort of win over the number of people that deserted the party last time. But I suppose it could form the start of what looks like an electoral strategy about tax cutting.
9: Yeah, I mean, it's a clear bid to win over affluent middle-class voters. She wants to win back their traditional base, who may have drifted away from the Tories after their historic defeat in the 2024 general election. However, it does appeal to a very small base, just less than 5% of families currently pay inheritance tax. And under Badenoch's proposals, that would fall by more than half, supposedly. And she's also said that this would be funded by cuts elsewhere, like including to the welfare bill. So, you know, I mean, she's really targeting in on a certain set of voters. It might not pay off. But also, on top of all that, there's like significant backlash. Tax Justice UK said it's a very reckless policy that would deprive public services of cash when they need them at most. So, you know, she's taking a risk. Yes, some people will really be attracted to it. And she's clearly drawing a line in the sand and said, this is something that we are going to stand on. We're different to reform. You know, this has got cut through. This was the major policy announcement of her entire conference. However, you know, thinking about it in actual practical terms, how many people will it impact? Not that many, even if she does manage to get it over the line, if they were once more elected.
0: Well, it's interesting that dividing line with Reform UK saying she wouldn't do a pact with Reform UK, talking about Suella Braverman's comments about Englishness and race and how she wouldn't want to debate with people whether her children who are mixed race are English, and that particularly emotional moment of the speech. Kate, thank you so much for your time this morning.
9: Thank you.
0: That's Kate Nicholson, HuffPost's political correspondent there, reacting to the politics. Of course, like we say, we'll be live through the night bringing you the Hobden and St Pancras by-election results. So do join us for that. I'll be here with Terry Stiasny trying to unpick it as it happens. Now, though, at 18 minutes to six, let's take a closer look at the business news with F&C Investment Trust.
8: 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Capital at risk.
0: Joining us to do that this morning is Russ Mould, Investment Director at AJ Bell. Russ, good morning.
10: Good day to you, Tom. Hope you're keeping well.
0: Yeah, very well, thank you. A big deal that's at the front of the Times business section about Boots being bought by the Western family.
10: Yeah, Boots was used to be owned on by the shareholders, London Stock Market, until 2005, 2006, 2007. And then it was taken over by private equity, and then it was part of Walgreens Boots Alliance. Then it was bought by private equity a couple of years ago, and now they have sold it on to the Westerns. If you wondering who they are, they're a very wealthy Canadian family. Over here, they're probably best known for owning Primark and Fortnum and Masons, but they've got huge holdings over in Canada as well. And they've swooped for Boots for just under £7 billion. Intriguingly, that's less than the £11 billion that it was bought for more than 20 years ago, which I guess shows how difficult things have been on the UK high street. Unfortunately, for some people, it rules out the thought that Boots may be floated on the London stock market and come back, which some people were hoping. But in the end, you've got somebody who has bought into British assets on the high street. And I guess you can say that's some degree of a vote of confidence, at least, which we're not getting lots and lots and lots of at the moment.
0: Yes, it's partly a vote of confidence. I suppose it's also an emotional draw to a sort of classic British brand like yeah. Boots and its future, and whether it's on the London stock market or not. Taylor Wimpey, the house builder, says it's got no more plans to build in London. It says the economic case for doing so has evaporated, which is probably bad news if you're, say, the Mayor of London or someone like that.
10: It's not brilliant if you're Sir Sadiq Khan, and I'm sure it's not great if you're the Prime Minister and the Chancellor looking to still meet the Labour Party's target of 1.5 million homes built over this administration. It's an interview in the Times newspaper with boss Jenny Daly, who took over Taylor Wimpey 4 years ago. She's probably pretty grouchy because the share price is at a 14-year low. And the laundry list of issues that she raises is a familiar one. Planning, regulation, higher mortgage and interest rate costs. And we've seen something from the Rondon Institute of Chartered Surveyors today talking about the market cooling down. Input costs, so a litany of issues. And she picks out London particularly as being a very difficult place to do business. We've heard that already from Barclay Group. Sir Rob Perrin, who's been there a long time, saying very similar things about all of those issues. So they're saying that they're not going to be buying too much more land here and focusing on other parts of the country for now. I guess it'll be interesting to see if the Prime Minister's proposal of help to buy plan makes any difference. But Jenny Daly's had a chance to look at it and perhaps doesn't seem to think so.
0: Yeah, she's spoken to the Business Podcast with Times Radio's business correspondent Dominic O'Connell. He'll be bringing you some of that interview on Times Radio Breakfast with Kate McCann and Stig Abel. So do stick around for that. Finally, Russ, also on the front of the business section of the Times, Royal Mail cutting 2,500 jobs.
10: Oh, very emotional issue for me. My dad was a postie, so
0: really?
10: This is always a hot topic for me. 2,500 people, I think that it's obviously a worrying time for any employee of the Royal Mail, looking at that figure, which has 130,000-odd staff. The company is saying it's trying to do it through voluntary redundancy, or people wish to voluntarily leave the business and find a job elsewhere. The Royal Mail is in negotiations with unions. The unions aren't very happy, and I think that they're looking at the promises that were made by the Czech billionaire Daniel Kretinsky when he bought the business a couple of years ago. The company's saying in return, we're using these redundancies to fund investment in the business, and that investment will mean that we will stick to our promise of 6 deliveries a week. I admit, living in Brighton, I don't see that level of service right now. And I know the posties are working jolly hard. The poor fella who brought my copy of Private Eye yesterday was absolutely drowned by the time he got to me. But it does clearly show that it is still very tough for the Royal Mail. Letter volumes continue to slide, and the parcel delivery business is brutally competitive.
0: Yes, it does say that there'll be no reductions in the operational frontline roles like posties, but that's still 2,500 people losing their jobs. Russ, thank you so much for your time this morning.
10: Take care.
0: That is Russ Mould, Investment Director at AJ Bell. 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
0: 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It is 14 minutes to 6. Before 6 o'clock, we'll be talking particularly about the government's NHS waiting list targets. Has the government taken its eye off the ball, and has that priority gone off the boil a little bit, with a report out that suggests they're going to fall well short by the end of this parliament? Is there anything they can do to turn that around? Plus, you've heard about absenteeism. What about presenteeism. Do you know what that is? We'll get into that in a little bit. That is all to come, but you're listening to Times Radio Early Breakfast on with FNC Investment Trust, investing for the long term. 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
0: Good morning. It is 12 minutes to 6 on Times Radio Early Breakfast. Thank you very much for your company. Now, a think tank is warning the government's NHS waiting lists target is not going to happen. And indeed, that ministers are going to fall well short. Ministers had promised, just to remind you, in the manifesto in 2024, that 92% of patients in England would be treated within 18 weeks by March 2029, i.e. the end of this parliament. The Health Foundation says, though, that actually 92% will only be treated within 34 weeks instead. Tim Gardner is the Health Foundation's Deputy Director of Policy. Tim, good morning.
15: Good morning.
0: So just to run through some of the numbers, to achieve this target, we need waiting lists in England to fall to about 4.4 million people, down from 7.6 million. But you say we're on course for 7.1 million instead. Why are we missing it by such a big margin?
15: So what we've seen over the last couple of years since the general election is that there has been some progress against this, quite notable progress in some areas. So waiting times have fallen, people waiting over a year, that's reduced as well, and the waiting list has shrunk a bit. But fundamentally, to really get the waiting list down, the NHS needs to be seeing, diagnosing and treating patients at a much faster rate than it is having patients being added to the waiting list. And while that is happening, those removals aren't outpacing new referrals and additions by as much as they need to be in order to hit that goal of the 18-week standard by 2029.
0: You talk about more referrals in this report from GPs. Is that helpful in how the system should be working, or actually should more be dealt with by GPs?
15: So it's a bit of both. So general practice is the cornerstone of the National Health Service. It's where the majority of patient interactions with the NHS happen. And GPs hold on to a lot of clinical risk that really does help to manage and ease the pressures on hospitals. However, for many patients, GPs do need to be able to refer people into specialist care promptly and efficiently. So it's not a bad thing that more people are being able to be referred in. We saw some restrictions on referrals, I think, in the wake of the COVID pandemic. But the main problem that the NHS is facing is hospitals need to be seeing, diagnosing and treating patients more quickly so they can get them off the waiting list. And that's the main barrier to making faster progress against the government's target.
0: Where is the juice left to squeeze on that end, I suppose? Because doctors, nurses, people working in hospitals more generally will be listening to this and thinking, my God, we're working as hard as we can trying to get everyone through. There's nothing left for us to give to try to speed that up.
15: I completely sympathise. You know, doctors and nurses and other NHS staff are working incredibly hard on on to make some of this happen? The answer is probably not simply about more money or more staff. It's about finding ways to make better use of the resources that are available to the health service, which have increased under this government. What we've recently completed a landmark report into NHS productivity, which has found that there is a significant opportunity to get more out of the workforce and the equipment that the NHS has got. But one of the things that is stopping that is that under Keir Starmer, the government embarked on a massive NHS restructuring that is still burbling on through. It hasn't really come to a conclusion. And if we can bring that process to a swift and decisive conclusion, that will allow managers and staff to really focus on increasing making sure that they can improve services and get more effective use out of the resources that they've got. And that will help progress against this target.
0: This report talks about this target being unrealistic. Is it unrealistic in the current context, or is it unrealistic full stop? I mean, do we have to accept the days of noughties-style waiting lists are gone because of, you know, the way the NHS is funded at the moment, or our health more generally and our ageing population?
15: So the 18-week standard is something that the NHS has met before, and it met for a long period of time. It's a feasible goal. I mean, 12 months ago, based on progress in the first year after the election, we were projecting the NHS would be much closer to achieving this. So fundamentally, as a goal, it does seem to be feasible. What doesn't seem to be realistic is the pace of change that the government set on meeting the 18-week standard. So this is, just to remind listeners, this is a standard that hasn't been met for over a decade. And since then, we had a pandemic that led to a massive backlog in routine treatment and diagnosis. So getting all the way back to that standard within the 5 years of a single parliament always looked incredibly ambitious. So what I think we probably need to see from the government is a more realistic target for where they think the NHS will get to by the end of the parliament, and then hold the NHS to account for delivering on that.
0: Do you think it's gone off the boil a bit as a priority since the change in government?
15: So we've certainly, under Keir Starmer, this was the government's top priority for the NHS, and arguably the government's top priority for health overall. Since the change of Prime Minister, Andy Burnham and Yvette Cooper have definitely not been talking about 18 weeks and this commitment nearly so much. However, it does remain baked into the NHS's operating plans. It is part of the NHS constitution. It's technically a legal right. So the NHS should still be delivering. And actually, a lot of the slowdown in progress that we've seen over the last 12 months did happen under the previous Prime Minister. So it may well be that this just isn't as big a goal for Andy Burnham and Yvette Cooper, and it may be that this is an opportunity to reset the NHS's priorities, to give the health service that more realistic expectation for where it needs to be against the 18-week standard and against some of the other things that the public wants to see the NHS doing, like access to GPs and improving waiting times in A&E departments.
0: Tim, thank you so much for your time this morning.
15: Thank you.
0: That's Tim Gardner, Deputy Director of Policy at the Health Foundation. Now, we talk a lot about how to deal with absenteeism from work. Have you heard of the term presenteeism? It's a term coined for people who turn up to work and are struggling on even if they're unwell physically or mentally. A report now suggests the UK loses 45 productive days of work per employee each year because of this. Dr. Katie Tryon is Chief Commercial Director at Vitality Health. She joins us now. Katie, good morning.
12: Good morning, Tom. How are you?
0: Yeah, very well. We're never really at peak productivity, I suppose. And your report actually says the UK is better than average. So do we just kind of have to shrug our shoulders and say, well, actually, you know, we'll take what we can get here?
12: You're right in terms of, you know, a lot of the focus so far has been around people out of work. So we look at the brilliant Mayfield report, etc. And I think this is just a huge underserved area that we haven't been looking at around actually what is the productivity of people in work. And the report that we did between Vitality and RAND really shows that actually we're leaving, you know, 240 billion per year on the table. That's 8% of GDP just in productivity of people in work. And I think, you know, that's just simply too large to be ignored. And also when you think about the fact that there are actually solutions to this and ways that we can address and improve it, I think it is something that requires more focus.
0: Presumably it's better for people to come in, though, and even if you're not at peak productivity, get cracking rather than be absent from work. That presumably can't be good for us generally as a society. But actually, you know, there's all this talk that it's better for people to be in work feeling like they're doing something with their lives.
12: Absolutely. And I think, you know, it gives this wonderful opportunity if people are in work to be able to support and help them. And I think a lot of the focus of the report is around what can employers do to make this situation better, you know, in terms of really understanding what those health needs are of the employee population. Actually, what are those specific interventions that you can put in place to address some of those? How can you look at what the outcomes, not just the activity of those interventions are? And then actually how you can really escalate that at a board level, and it becomes a business priority. And that can be, you know, nothing but supportive to those individuals within a work environment.
0: And I mean, your report says 66% of British workers report moderate or high psychological distress, 84% amongst Generation Z. Do you see that productivity also decline in the younger cohort?
12: It's a huge issue around what causes the productivity decline within the various different age cohorts. And as you say, as you get younger, actually, it looks like that mental health challenge is a huge challenge. I think some of the really interesting piece actually is also around the fact that actually the swing in your productivity at work is so determined by the sense of managerial support as well. Mm. I mean, when you quote those numbers of days, and we talked about 52 days being lost in terms of productivity, there's a swing of 9 days on that, purely based on how do you feel your manager supports you within a work environment. So again, I think there is something around at the various different ages, some of the drivers of that are different, and the interventions you might want to put in place are going to be different depending on what the demographic of your population is.
0: Yes.
12: But actually there are some universal truths around how do we support managers to help their people, because that alone actually really helps in terms of those numbers.
0: Dr. Katie Tryon from Vitality Health, thank you very much for your time.
12: No problem.
0: Stig Abel and Kate McCann join me in the studio. Good morning.
16: Good morning.
17: Morning.
0: We're talking about little things that you'd like to fix.
16: Mike's already called mine out. Having to pay an additional subscription for a garden bin.
0: For a garden bin.
16: Why do I have to do that? I already pay loads of council tax. Why do I have to pay for a garden bin?
17: Do you have to do that?
16: Yes, you do. Well,
0: clearly, in Stig's rarefied world, it all comes for free.
17: What's a garden bin?
16: It's a garden bin or a bag.
17: Yeah.
16: In my council, it's a bag. And you pay a subscription service for it every year, and then you have to buy the bags, and they'll only collect your garden waste if you do that. I think that's out of order.
17: Yeah, I think where I live, they just pick it up, don't they? I don't know. It doesn't come up that often.
0: So we'll move on to Stig's Road. This sounds like the life.
17: Yeah, we get. No, I don't know. I don't know any of this stuff.
0: That's the solution. The big fix for your little problem is we all just become Stig's neighbours.
17: That's the solution for no problems, I can guarantee you that.
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16: Good morning. It's 6 o'clock. This is Stig Abel and Kate McCann with Times Radio Breakfast.
17: I'm not good at home stuff. I don't know the difference between habitat and denim. Denim? Denome?
16: Dunelm.
17: Dunelm.
16: Not Danone. They make yogurts. Oh.
17: No. I've just never heard of these things. I don't know what we're doing. A whole item. I don't know what we're talking about.
0: Your
16: that's something
0: wife.
16: To look forward to later.
17: The headlines. I more or less understand these. Israel is closing the British consulate in Jerusalem in response to the UK's trade ban, and there is hope for people with Parkinson's disease as a new pill is shown to help patients move more freely.
16: Ahead, an hour to go till the polls open in Holborn and St Pancras. We'll assess the contest. Plus, is Germany now Europe's leading nation on defence?
17: My wife just texted me saying, no, we have to pay for these compost bags.
16: Thank you. I was going to say, otherwise I'm being done out of like 100 quid a
17: year.
16: Yeah,
17: I just didn't know. I didn't know. It's not my area. It's Thursday, the 8th of October.
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16: First, let's get the news with James Kitchen.
18: Thank you, Kate. Good morning. Israel's former spokesman to the United Nations says diplomatic ties between his country and the UK have suffered a severe breakdown. Jonathan Harunoff was speaking ahead of Israel's expected closure of the British consulate in East Jerusalem. It's being seen as a direct response to the UK's trade ban on goods from settlements in the West Bank. Speaking to Times Radio, he said there's a chance the two nations could reach an agreement.
4: The thing that gives me at least a ray of hope is that I do believe that the UK and Israel have a lot of shared values. And even though they disagree very strongly on this, when it comes to the settlements and the goods and the bans, I do hope they will eventually see past it and continue to build that strong relationship that they've had for so long.
18: It's understood the consulate's diplomatic status will be removed, meaning about 30 diplomats will be barred from legally operating from the site. A daily pill to treat the symptoms of Parkinson's disease has proved successful in a late-stage clinical trial, raising hopes of the first significant new class of treatment in decades. The drug, Selinjapras, reduced the amount of time patients spent struggling with mobility issues. Claire Bale is an Associate Director of Research for Parkinson's UK.
19: We're excited because our drug is not just looking at improving symptoms of Parkinson's, but it's also looking to see, can it actually address and slow down the progression of the condition? That is something that no current drug can do. And we've seen in our small study, the drug successfully reduces neuroinflammation in the brain, but also improves movement symptoms.
18: The Prime Minister is holding talks on tackling cybersecurity challenges with Germany's Chancellor Friedrich Merz in Berlin later. Downing Street says stronger cooperation in the face of rising Russian threats will be on the agenda during Andy Burnham's first official visit to Germany. Last month, Berlin accused Moscow of launching a drone fitted with explosives at Leipzig Airport. A think tank is warning the NHS is likely to fall a long way short of a key waiting times target. The Health Foundation says if recent trends continue, patients will wait around twice as long for treatment in 2029 as the target set down by the government. In 2024, it pledged 92% of patients would be treated within 18 weeks by the end of the parliament. A Texas death row inmate's been killed using lethal injection, despite last-minute legal appeals following a botched execution in Tennessee last week. Jamal Howard, who was convicted of murder in 2000, was executed using the same drug Krista Pike survived two doses of last Wednesday. Lawyers for Pike say her recovery is unprecedented. The leading American anaesthetist, Joel Zivit, is questioning the methods used.
20: What is hard is to kill someone without cruelty in a constitutional way. You know, people will sometimes use the language, they say, well, we're looking for a humane method of execution. And I'll tell you that, you know, the word humane, you know, has no meaning here.
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16: Good morning, this is Times Radio Breakfast with Stig Abel and Kate McCann. It's 4 minutes past six, party conference season is over. Stig is sighing in relief.
17: Yes!
16: He's cheering in the studio this morning. But how are the parties feeling at the end of this week? Kemi Badenoch will be happy, no doubt, with the front pages this morning. Her plan to scrap inheritance tax on family homes makes the splashes in many, with ringing endorsements for a policy that puts her squarely back on home Tory turf. The section of her speech that's resonated most, though, is where she rules out a tie with Reform UK, condemning their treatment of journalists and their attitude to race. Badenoch is arguably at the top of her game, and many would say the same for the new Labour Prime Minister, who also enjoyed a rapturous response at his party's annual meetup in Liverpool. So, are we back to a politics dominated by two parties more certain than ever about who they are? The Greens and Reform UK appear to be losing the momentum they'd enjoyed, so can the old school capitalise?
17: For the next hour, we'll be able to talk about the Holborn and St Pancras by-election, but after that, actually, the whole internet closes down. No one is allowed to talk about it until 10 o'clock tonight. You won't see it on Facebook, on Instagram, on X. No one will talk about it. You can't talk about it in pubs. People, someone will pop up
16: the thing
17: and
16: is,
17: actually stop you talking about it if you're in your house.
16: You don't really like talking about elections, so you would have thought that you'd be quite happy with this rule.
17: I don't like confected anachronistic rules that stop me doing things. When everyone is exercising their freedom to talk, if they want to talk about...
1: Give me the freedom to talk about the thing I don't want to talk about.
17: I'm quite interested in this by-election. If Zach Polanski, as we'll get into, if Zach Polanski doesn't win this by-election...
1: It's very hard, for him.
17: It's tough sledding for him. It's been a terrible 2 weeks for the Greens, and he might lose this. And then where's the momentum? As you're saying, where's the momentum gone? So anyway, we can talk about it for exactly 53 and a half more minutes before lockdown kicks in all across the country. We are going to get into the question of whether the Greens, which is interesting, I think. We'll look in more detail at that inheritance tax policy. What might it mean for your family? Are you supportive of it, even if it doesn't necessarily involve you? Is it just an you might believe in it as an idea that inheritance is something that should go down untaxed because you've already paid tax on it once. Yeah. Even if it doesn't affect you, you might believe in the philosophy, or you might say it's just a policy to appease rich people. What does it mean for the social care system and the housing market if people suddenly stop downsizing because they might be able to pass on the value of their property tax-free? Elsewhere, we'll take a look at Russia's latest offensive and what it means as we head towards winter. We'll talk about what it might be in the budget with the boss of AO.com, and Andrew Riley will join us with his best letters to the Times this week.
1: Plus, French journalist Muriel Zaga and columnist for The Times and Sunday Times Matthew Syed will be with us from 9 to go through the biggest stories of the day. Plus, Matt Dathan, who you may know best as The Times Home Affairs editor, well, he's been moonlighting. He'll join us to tell us about his epic mission to become the first British man to win the World Cup of Tiramisu.
17: He's not been moonlighting. He's on paternity leave and he's distracting himself by making tiramisu. I think we need to explore what Mrs. Matt Dathan thinks about his tiramisu obsession. It's like saying, I'm going on paternity leave, I'm taking up golf. Like, are you sure? Are you sure that's a good use of your time?
1: He'll be joining us programme later on.
17: He's not expecting that, is he? I do like this from John. His vision of an Edwardian household where the master leads an agreeable bookish life while leaving domestic details, rubbish disposal and shopping at Dunelm to a supportive partner. That's not what my house is like. I'm just saying there are some things I'm not very good at and there are some things I am quite good at, although...
1: Bob would like to know what you are good at.
17: Yeah,
1: Radio presenting.
17: Well, I won't go that far. Bob says, what on earth are you good at? Which is a fair criticism. Anyway, this got us started, I think, because it's the small things that you want legislated... in your life.
1: Nigel and Richard would both like, it's not really a small thing actually, they would both like you to read out the full list of candidates for the by-election in Holborn and St Pancras, but you will both be disappointed to hear that Tom Noonan's already done it, which means we don't have to. So unfortunately, we see you and you can't trick us.
17: So actually, just, but I know we don't want to go on about this, but just pause to reflect on the stupidity of the rules. If Tom, at 5:01 in the morning, reads out a list of by-election candidates... Mm-hmm. No one else on the radio station for the remainder of a 24-hour period has to. As if that means that everyone has heard that information in exactly the same way. It's completely bonkers.
1: If you would like to do it, if you feel so strongly about it, we can do it right now. Do you want to do it? They are here if you want them.
17: Sagal Abdi Wali.
1: Oh, you are going for it.
17: Labour Party.
1: Barmy Brunch, the official monster raving loony party.
17: Ewan Cameron, Conservative and Unionist Party.
1: Tom Darwood, Independent.
17: Claire Fisher. Climate Party.
1: George Galloway, Workers' Party of Britain.
17: Tyler, Curtis, Johnson, Restore Britain.
1: Bryony Ann, Lonbay Kapoor, Rejoin EU.
17: Peter Newman, Reform UK.
1: Kenta Kumar Pipalaya, UK Voice.
17: Zach Polanski, already named, Green Party.
1: Jonathan Silberman, Communist League Election Campaign.
17: Helen Spidey Van, Christian People's Alliance.
1: Patrick Thomas Stillman, Liberal Democrats.
17: Ben Walker, the UK Independence Party. Now you know you lucky, lucky blighters.
1: And you can see the full list on whocanivotefor.co.uk. Well, it's 6:10.
17: Keep your thoughts coming. 0999 0333 0333 0333 0333 0333 0333 0333 0333 0333 0333 0333 0333 0333 0333 0333 0333 0333 0333 0333 0333 0333 0333 0333 0333 0333 0333 0333 0333 0333 0333 0333 0333 0333 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0333 0333 0333 0333 0333 0333 0333 0333 0333 0333 0333 0333 0333 0333
16: is the sixth by-election of the year. And it does take place today. It won't be as momentous, though, as the one in Makerfield when Andy Burnham's win made it possible for him to become Prime Minister. But it is an opportunity for the Green Party leader, Zach Polanski, to make it into the House of Commons. The polls open at 7, so as Stig said, we can't really talk about it much after that. We can talk about politics, but not about this specific poll. Let's talk now, though, to Joe Twyman, the director of Delta Poll. Good morning, Joe.
3: Happy by-election day to all who celebrate.
16: We very much do celebrate here at Times Radio. In fact, we've got a special programme going through the night. That's how much we celebrate. Tom Noonan will be back on the airwaves in the early hours of this morning. But look, how's it looking in Holborn and St Pancras? Who do you think is probably going to win?
3: Well, the reality is, we don't know. There hasn't been, as far as I know, any public polling conducted in the constituency. Conducting constituency polls is difficult at the best of times, and this is far from the best of times. And so what we have to go on are the kind of rumours and speculation that we hear about, and also the previous result. We know that Keir Starmer did extremely well in the constituency last time around, winning nearly 50% of the vote. But obviously, the situation is very different now. Politics is so often about momentum, as you mentioned, and the prize for the winner in this constituency will be momentum. Zach Polanski will hope that he will receive momentum for the Green Party after a difficult few weeks, and actually a difficult couple of months, as the rise that they experienced at the start of the year with his election as leader has fallen back at least somewhat. And Labour will be hoping to win some momentum for Andy Burnham going into the all important budget at the end of the month. Either of those two candidates could win, but again, speculating, I imagine that though it will be much closer than the last election, given the circumstances, given the trends nationally, and given the local factors, I imagine that Labour is the more likely of the two to emerge triumphant.
16: And if that is the case, that Labour manages to hold on to the seat, for Zach Polanski of the Greens, it's quite a moment, isn't it?
3: Well, in a sense, yes, but we have to remember that Nigel Farage lost a number of elections as leader of various parties, and yet we still talk about him. He's still managed to maintain relevance throughout that. But I think the wider issue is less about the Greens and their ability moving forward over the next few years into the next election, and more about their ability to really cut through over the next few weeks and months. Because as I mentioned, the Greens were the success story of the polls in public opinion terms from January onwards, from the election of Zach Polanski. But with the election of Andy Burnham, we have seen that their support has fallen back, and the events of recent days with the Greens conference and all the issues and controversy over motions around Zionism have no doubt caused them more difficulty. Now, whether that cuts through permanently, whether that is a turning point for the Greens or just simply a talking point, remains to be seen. But certainly, I imagine it won't have helped in this constituency going into this by-election.
16: That's really interesting. Joe, should we just zoom out to end talking about the conference period? Because it does seem, I mean, Kemi Badenoch has got most of the front pages this morning, and in a positive way for her party. It seems that she will probably be quite happy. Andy Burnham maybe could say the same. Maybe not so for the Greens or Reform UK, who had more difficult conference seasons. What does the wider polling look like at the moment? Who's up and who's down?
3: Well, at the moment, we have a bit of fluctuation because we're in conference season. In the old days, we didn't actually poll during conference season because polling took so long, and they would be affected by each of the individual parties having their moment in the sun, both figuratively and sometimes literally. And so what we see now with faster turnaround polling is that each party does get a little bit of a bump or a little bit of a dent. At the moment, we have a situation where Labour is consistently in the high 20s in first place, Reform mid-20s in second place, and the Conservatives fluctuating around 20% in third place. My suspicion is that Kemi Badenoch probably will get a little bit of a bounce for the Conservatives this weekend, but whether any of that lasts remains to be seen. Most people, the average person in the street and the 50% of people less engaged than the average person in the street, doesn't pay much attention to conference season at all. At most, they may see clips of some leaders' speeches and the coverage of some of the decisions that were made. It's unlikely, I think, that any of the events will have a fundamental impact on the long-term trends that we've seen and the ones that I've described up until now. I do agree that Kemi Badenoch and the Conservatives and Andy Burnham and Labour had a good conference season, but I don't think it will have a massive impact on anyone's standing.
16: So we're not back to two-party politics yet?
3: certainly not. The Conservatives remain in third place, and they're only on 20%. And I think it's far easier to get some nice coverage after your conference season than it is after another set of local election results in May. And I think that will be a challenge for the Conservatives in a very similar way that I think the budget will be a significant challenge for Labour at the end of the month. And I think that is likely to have the potential to have a much greater impact on the polls than any of the discussions in conference rooms.
16: Joe, thank you as ever. Great to have you with us.
3: Thanks
16: that is much. Joe Twyman there, the director of Delta Poll.
17: I mean, if you were to read the Daily Mail, you'd think that Kevin Badenoch is about to be the Prime Minister of this country. I mean, they have gone all in slaveringly pro-Kevin Badenoch. I mean, anytime she says anything, they splash it. Mm-hmm. And I wonder whether some of that's because she is going for the middle-class vote in a way that Reform isn't. It's sort of going against what they call rich people. Burnham never mentions the middle classes. He only talks about the working classes. And I just wonder whether that's where Badenoch really places herself. You know, this question of inheritance tax is interesting, that, you know, Tim says there are hundreds of thousands of people like me who started with little and have worked hard and been a bit lucky with house prices, so now have some assets. We're not rich, just comfortable. So the Tory policy on inheritance tax is not just for the rich. And Alan

0: Nick O'Connell, our business correspondent, was telling us this morning, there are pension changes that mean that that will probably now include around 12% of homes in this country that might be dragged into paying inheritance tax. So the net is a little bit wider than just 5%, but it's still a policy that only really affects people who do have significant property wealth, and therefore they probably are seen by most people as wealthy. They may not feel wealthy, no, as we're hearing from our listeners, but that may well be how it cuts when you literally just run the numbers. But it's also a policy that's based on a principle, which is coming through again from other people saying this is about not being taxed twice. Now, the flip side of that argument is if you inherit that money, you actually haven't been taxed on it before because somebody else has. And therefore, should you be taxed on a gift that you've been given that you haven't paid tax on, or given someone else has paid the tax, should you be exempt? There's a question here, and we'll be debating it at 8 o'clock this morning, 8:10, around how you take tax from a group of people in a country. What is the fairest way? What's the fairest way to take tax from people? Is it income or is it asset? And which one of those is more aligned with which party? Because you hear a lot about taxing assets from the Labour Party. And obviously they want to reduce taxes for those who are paying at the bottom end, but that does leave that chunk of people in the middle quite vulnerable.
1: And that's what I think she's going for. And also the idea of owning your own home is a very aspirational idea historically in Britain. But you know, she linked it all together, you know, no mansion tax, no stamp duty, no inheritance tax. If you've managed to scrape up enough to get some, you know, if you're in your 50s or 60s and you've got a house, then the Tories want to protect you. Now, that's a very... Now, is that enough to get you elected? Well, I don't know, but it's a clearly articulated principle.
0: It poses a big question for social care, though, because Andy Burnham will say, well, my social care policy will mean that people will be protected at least from some of those care costs. I think the devil's in the detail here, because if Labour were able to say we'll protect your home by providing you with social care, then maybe that's just as attractive. But actually, what Labour seem to be saying is that may not be the case. So it's an interesting question to debate.
1: It's still up for grabs, isn't it, as Joe Tynan was saying. 0333 0003 235. Let's look at what's happening online and in the papers this morning. The Times Online is reporting how Israel is closing the British consulate in Jerusalem today. The move is in response to the UK's trade ban on settlements and marks a new low in relations between the countries. Israeli Foreign Minister Gideon Saar said his country would hold firm despite British efforts to reach an agreement to prevent the closure. It's understood that the consulate's diplomatic status will be removed, barring about 30 diplomats from legally operating from the building. The diplomats themselves and their families are not being expelled from the country. This is very symbolic. I'm not sure this makes very much difference on the ground, because they're going to still work from the British embassy in Tel Aviv.
0: In the UK, the Green Party member behind the Zionism is racism motion says she would be happily labelled an anti-Semitic Hamas terrorist for fighting against, quote, injustice. Lubna Speeton wrote the motion declaring that Zionism would be treated as any other form of racism by the Greens. It was passed in a vote by members at the Green Party conference last weekend with 1,022 in favour and 813 people against. In footage seen by The Times, Speeton also compared Hamas fighters to Jewish people who fought in the Warsaw Ghetto Uprising when Jews fought against Nazi attempts to transport them to extermination camps in 1943.
1: So just to clarify where we've got to on this, the person who made the Zionism and racism motion is being investigated, but the Greens agreed with the Zionism is racism motion, but they also say that if you believe in Zionism, you're not going to be banned from the party. Mm. So you can be a racist in the Green Party by their own terms, but the person who set that up is now being investigated. Work that one out if you can. NHS leaders have accused Labour of being disconnected from reality as a damning report warns patients face waiting twice as long for care as ministers promised. The government made tackling long waits a flagship policy when it came to power and promised that 92% of patients would be treated within 18 weeks of a referral by July 2029. But new analysis by the Health Foundation reveals the figure is more likely to be 35 weeks based on the lacklustre progress over the past 2 years.
0: And convicted murderer and death row inmate Krista Pike has spoken for the first time since she woke up after a lethal injection. Her defence lawyer has said that Pike was angry and confused when she woke up and that she wanted to know what happened. Her lawyer said she deserved answers and described the moment he heard that she'd survived the execution attempt.
2: On Tuesday, to the shock of everyone, including me, including her team, and including the medical team, Krista woke up and began talking. I do not have an explanation for what happened between Monday night and Tuesday morning.
0: While Tennessee, where Pike's execution was botched, has paused all executions for the rest of the year, in Texas, a death row inmate has been killed using the same drug.
1: And one of the Times leading articles today says this country needs less

0: think tanks, I should say fewer think tanks, and more do tanks. The paper approves of the money-saving expert Martin Lewis, who's asking the public for ideas to fix everyday annoyances. I think he's copied this from someone we've had on this programme. Do you remember we had the Quibble people?
1: Oh, yeah. They've got a foundation, haven't they?
0: They have a foundation, and they are trying to get people to change small laws that will make a big difference, which is precisely what Martin Lewis is saying. Everyday issues, the pointless bureaucracy and the cumbersome rules that are too small to dominate politics, but irritating enough to make life difficult. It's a small ideas initiative, he's calling it, which is what the Quibble thing is. Invite the public to suggest practical fixes for life potholes, and then try to turn the best of them into government policy.
1: What about the cookies thing? I thought we were getting rid of the cookies thing. I thought somebody had promised somewhere, some politician had promised that the cookies thing wouldn't happen anymore. But it still happens all the time.
0: I would ban people on train tannoys from speaking more than once a journey.
1: Oh, I quite like it when they do that.
0: I think they're allowed to say once, they're allowed to say at every station where you are, because that's useful. That is all they're allowed to say. They're not allowed to tell me about drinking water. They're not allowed to tell me about ideas they've had about security. It's just, you're on the train, here's where we are. Here's where we're going. Nothing else.
1: There should be a carriage for people like you.
0: There should be a train for people like me, and it should be the train. We don't need... Our ears are constantly filled with... I realise I contribute.
1: You are contributing, yes.
0: I'll stop.
1: Do you want to stop? 0333 003 2353. If you have a small annoyance, a small annoyance...
0: And it can't just be me.
1: It can't just be us. Don't just message in saying, you two. If you've got a small annoyance in life that you would like to end... You can send us your suggestions this morning. The Prime Minister will meet with the German Chancellor in Berlin today, but how will a spying scandal affect security talks? We'll find out next. This is Times Radio Breakfast with Stig Abel and Kate McCann in association with Nationwide, a good way to bank.
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0: 6:25, Andy Burnham is heading to Berlin for his first in-person meeting with Chancellor Friedrich Merz. The two governments say they want to work closer on defence issues. Germany's increased its defence spending recently. Has it now taken over as Europe's most important military player? Tom Newton-Dunn is a friend of this programme, co-host of The Times, The General and The Journalist podcast, and writes the paper's War and Peace newsletter as well. He's been in Berlin this week, and we can speak to him now. Morning, Tom.
9: Good morning, Stig.
0: What's the first order of business then between Merz and Burnham?
9: Well, they're going to say hello and have a bit of a hug. It's the first time they've met, certainly with Andy Burnham as Prime Minister. So it's quite a big moment, the first time a British Prime Minister meets a German Chancellor, whoever it might be. And there'll be a little get-to-know-you and walk around the beautiful Chancery Gardens right by the River Spree in central Berlin. I have to say, it's still lovely and warm in Berlin. So there'll be a lot of visuals for the cameras of getting to know you. But defence and security is, they've both said, absolutely top of their list at the moment, which is interesting because, you know, years past, it's obviously been the economy and jobs, but this time it's something really rather different.
0: Merz is in a very weak position. Does that make a difference to his priorities in this conversation, do you think?
9: Yeah, he is. And actually, so, you know, the wise money in the Reichstag, having had lots of interesting conversations about the yesterday, is that he'll probably be gone by Christmas. He's effectively their Andy Starmer, if you can excuse the comparison. You know, maybe doing some right things, but fairly uninspiring and not much of a leader. The fact that he might be gone quite soon, though, I don't think changes anything. The continuum remains the same. The politics in the countries remain the same. And the threat, and by that, obviously, today, we've very much been the hybrid threat from Russia. These attacks, these sabotages, the cyber hacks, they will continue for some years to come.
0: We'll get on to that. But, you know, the rise of the AfD interests a lot of people here. Presumably, if he leaves, there doesn't necessarily have to be a federal general election, does there? There will be one in the next 2 or 3 years, obviously. Does the rise of the AfD change the political calculus in Germany when it comes to Russia, for example?
9: Well, it's really worrying a lot of mainstream German politicians. It's interesting. There are about 2 or 3 conversations you have in Berlin these days that are repetitive. And one is the rise of the AfD. And certainly, if they took power in Berlin for the federal country, that would be a major change, because they believe in, some might say, appeasement with Moscow. Others might say, they might say, to making peace and not wanting to go to war with Russia. But they're certainly a lot more Putin-friendly. So that would dramatically change the shape of modern Europe. Ditto, actually, in Paris, if Marine Le Pen wins the presidential election next year as well. So they've got a really interesting 6 or so months coming up. But again, the mainstream politicians, the CDU, the socialists, the SPD, you know, they see Moscow now very much as a threat. And if you look at things like Leipzig, Stig, in August, which was some drones flown into an airfield or an airport in Leipzig to blow up a Ukrainian cargo plane. And if that had succeeded, and it had only flawed because a ground worker saw this drone and kicked it before it took off, you know, that would have potentially killed dozens and we'd have had a really major incident on our hands.
0: I'm really interested in this, Tom, because we're constantly talking about, lots of people come on this programme and say, and I know they do on your podcast as well, Russia is pushing, it's endlessly pushing, and it wouldn't take much for them to do something that really does make Article 5 of the NATO agreement become relevant again. Either something they do in Estonia, or they do something where they miscalculate slightly. Mm. The question is why? We keep coming back to this question, that do they want to just prove that America won't come running? Do they want to show that they can? Is it stage one in a long path towards reconvening the Soviet empire? What do you think the end game around all of this is?
9: It's absolutely fascinating, Stig. Actually, we had Sir John Scarlett on our podcast last week, the former chief of MI6, who had a really interesting take. And his thought was, look, this is not some precursor, some grand invasion where the Russian tanks roll across the Baltic borders, as we might think in the Cold War. They're doing this as an end in itself, purely to wind us up, to worry us, to frustrate us, to terrify us, to try and break our resolve as a NATO alliance, or as a load of Western Europeans, and our unity in supporting Ukraine. This is all about Ukraine. Russia sees his failure to take Ukraine, Putin sees his failure to take Ukraine, probably rightly, as very much the fault of Western Europe for arming and supplying, although it's taken us a bit of time. So this is about frustrating us and stopping us from doing that, terrifying us out of doing that. By, you're right, this continual escalation to the point we eventually snap or turn on ourselves and give in and give him what he wants.
0: Interesting. And before you go, you know a lot about the security world. This is a bad week, I suppose, for a British Prime Minister to be visiting Germany, because the German spy chief arrested for treason earlier this week. Are people talking about that? How big a deal is that within Germany?
9: So three conversations around German dining tables, luxurious and nice as they always are. One is Leipzig. What would we do if Leipzig had succeeded? Yeah. What would our response be? Which is a huge question. And Stig, it's fascinating that they're actually talking about that in Berlin and Sepsis. We're not having this conversation in London at all, if you think RAF Fairford happened or could have happened very similarly only a few weeks ago for us. The second one is the AfD, what they would do to German policy. The third one is, spot on, August Hanning. Which is, it's an extraordinary story. I mean, you could do a whole program on it. In fact, we need to do a whole podcast on it. This is the head of the BND, which is Germany's MI6, who was a very, very prominent figure in Germany for the last 20, 30 years. He did some other big jobs in government. It turns out, the allegation certainly is, he's been selling vast quantities of secrets, which he was bribing his former chief of staff in the BND, still there, to give him, so he could then sell them on to, of all places, Azerbaijan. So you think Moscow, but no, it was Azerbaijan, and perhaps the Azerbaijanis then pass them on to Moscow. But for profit, it's still espionage, and he was eventually busted because he had all these secret files in his office lying around, sort of, you know, Donald Trump fashion in Mar-a-Lago. Absolutely amazing story, hugely embarrassing in Berlin. They're all very, very angry with him for destroying what they believe, and rightly, is, you know, a very strong rebuilding of German armed forces. This does make Germany look ever so slightly like a bit of a laughingstock, and it may not be on the agenda today for that Bernard Mertz walk around the Chancery Gardens, Stig.
0: No, but it might be on everyone's mind nonetheless. Tom, really interesting as ever. Thanks for joining us.
9: Thanks.
0: That's Tom Newton done there, and you can listen to his The General and the Journalist podcast anywhere you like, really.
1: Lots of you sending in your small annoyances, including USB ports, when it doesn't fit and you always have to turn it upside down and then turn it back around and it fits. James, that happens to me all the time.
0: I'm not sure you can legislate for that. I just think that's just our collective incompetence.
1: Colour code it. Colour code the right side, and then you always know. There are lots and lots of you sending in.
0: This is a good one, by the way. Why can't we make it compulsory for anyone carrying out roadworks involving road closures to notify all the major sat-nav and mapping apps such as Google Maps, Waze and Apple Maps? Waze is the best one, but that's human beings telling you about it.
1: You know what would solve that? A cone hotline.
0: Oh, for God's sake. You actually would genuinely...
1: I love the cones hotline. Yeah. That's one of my favourite failed government policies. Keep them coming in this morning, 0333 003 2353. After 7:30, so at a slightly different time this morning, we're going to be speaking to the Foreign Office Minister, Stephen Doughty. We've not had the government on the round all week because of the Conservative Party conference. First time we'll speak to them, that's at 7:30. Coming up next, though, we'll get you your daily briefing on politics, business and sport. That's after the news with James Kitchen.
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5: Thank you, Kate. Good morning. Israel's former spokesman to the UN says his country's diplomatic ties with the UK have suffered a severe breakdown ahead of the expected closure of the British consulate in East Jerusalem. Plans for Israel to bar around 30 diplomats from the site is set to be in response to the UK's trade sanctions on West Bank settlements. Speaking to Times Radio, Jonathan Harunoff highlighted a lack of diplomatic engagement between UK and Israeli officials, calling it a very significant deterioration.
6: I don't think it's irredeemable, but it has significantly slumped, and I haven't seen too many signs yet of Andy Burnham's new government and Ed Miliband showing too much desire to actually build a relationship with their Israeli counterparts.
5: A daily pill to treat the symptoms of Parkinson's disease has proved successful in the third phase of a clinical trial. The drug Selonsoprast reduced the amount of time that patients spent struggling with mobility problems such as stiffness and tremors. Andy Burnham will hold talks on tackling cybersecurity challenges with Germany's Chancellor Friedrich Merz in Berlin later. Downing Street says stronger cooperation in the face of rising Russian threats will be on the agenda during the PM's first official visit to Germany. Part of Andrew Mountbatten Windsor's case against Thames Valley Police will be heard in court later. He's challenging the legality of search warrants, which allowed officers to search properties in Sandringham and Windsor in February. He was arrested on suspicion of misconduct in public office. He denies all wrongdoing. A Texas death row inmate's been killed using lethal injection despite last-minute legal appeals following a botched execution in Tennessee last week. Jamal Howard, who was convicted of murder in 2000, was executed using the same drug Krista Pike survived two doses of last Wednesday. For a news bulletin when you want it, search for the Times Radio News Briefing on any podcast platform.
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1: Good morning. This is Times Radio Breakfast with Stig Abel and Kate McCann. It's 6:37. Lots to come for you on the programme today. We'll speak to the Foreign Office Minister, Stephen Doughty, at 7:35. And the Tory Shadow Chief Secretary to the Treasury, Richard Fuller, joins it at 8:45. If you've got any questions about the inheritance
0: 7:45.
1: Tax...
0: That's what
1: 7:45.
0: Yeah, don't promise Richard Fuller at 8:45.
1: Sorry, that is 7:45.
0: So disappointed if they wait that long and he doesn't show up.
1: My mistake. 7:45. If you've got questions for him, do send them our way. 0333 0003 2353. We'll debate scrapping inheritance tax at 8:10 this morning, and the boss of AO, that's John Roberts, will be here to look ahead to the budget with us at 8:30.
0: Low-level annoyances that you can be legislated for. I like this one from David. I have to wait for a shop assistant to check me buying 0% no alcohol beer.
1: That's weird. I didn't know that.
0: They do. It happens to me. It's really, really annoying. There's no alcohol in it. Anyone should be able to buy it. It's ridiculous.
1: That's really strange. Why is that then?
0: Because I think they think it's a sort of gateway to booze and therefore kids shouldn't buy it. But
1: Diet Coke's a gateway to booze then.
0: I totally agree.
1: Milk.
0: How about this one? There should be more bins and recycling bins everywhere.
1: Bins is a good one.
0: And also, people who let their dogs mess should be banned from having dogs for a lifetime. A lifetime ban. How about that?
1: Okay.
0: Is that too dirigiste?
1: I quite like it. I'll keep going
0: zero
1: through them.
0: Tolerance.
1: Some people have got zero tolerance for you talking about tannoys on trains.
0: Well, it's not called tannoy. I mean,
1: mean a public address system,
0: yeah,
1: says Andrew.
0: I'm banning pedants. Pedants are going on a list as well. 0333 0003 2353. It can't just be what annoys you, though.
1: It's got to be something that can be legislated for.
0: So bans, you know, we're not great banners on this programme, but you can ban things, I think. That is covered by legislation. But you can't just say you don't like cyclists, which people are already doing. It's time now for our briefing on the day's politics, business and sport. Let's start, as ever, with a politics newsletter editor, Stefan Boscher. Morning, Stefan.
18: Good morning.
0: So, conference season, thank God, is over. Oh, in fact, I'm going to legislate to make conference season only at weekends, so they stay and do their goddamn jobs in Parliament during the week. That's a policy for a happier Britain. But it is over, Stefan. Will Kemi Bade not be pleased?
18: I think she'll be quite happy. Look, I mean, I think that it wasn't necessarily the sort of same kind of barnstorming, bold speech that Burnham had. Well, not necessarily one, I think, that will be remembered for years to come. But I think she did the job she wanted to do. She outlined tax cuts. She made a case for a smaller state, a more Thatcherite model of government, opposed to Andy Burnham's big state offering to people. And I think that what she tried to do with that speech, and what the whole conference was about, I think, was that trying to win over middle England, this sort of aspirational middle classes, which Keir Starmer worked so hard to win for Labour in 2024. I think Badenoch thinks that they have vacated that sort of centre ground of politics, and the Tories are trying to step into there and win back their natural base. And I think that, you know, the strongest part of the speech, and the one that which will be remembered and shared across social media, will be about her attacks on reform, the talk about having to explain to her sons that some people in this country, and an increasing amount of people on, you know, parts of the right, think that black people who are born in England or brown people like Rishi Sunak aren't actually English, and she'd have such a strong sort of anti-racist argument against that. I think that's the thing that the speech would be remembered for. And
0: it definitely passed the... I'm glad you said that, Steph, because it definitely passed through. My daughter's 17, and I have a mixed race family. My wife's half Caribbean, and it was the only thing she mentioned, the only thing she knew about. I think it probably the only thing that came out on TikTok. I wonder whether, whatever your racial background, having someone who is comfortable in considering race, not in a woke way, but not in a racist way, that sort of middle ground of common sense is probably a sweet spot for most of the country.
18: I think instinctively, like, that is where most of the country is. And I think she spoke for most of the country and did it in such a sort of convincing way and from the heart and with genuine emotion. And I think, as you say, that is the one thing which will be clipped up and seen across social media. And like Andy Burnham, the one thing that most people probably would have seen would have been the emotional, the really great emotional bit of it, where he talked about his dad and how proud he would have been of the country that he lived in. I think likewise, this was that moment for Badenoch, because it really set out who she was as a person and her feeling as a Briton, but also as quite a effective tack against reform, I think.
0: How big a moment is the Holborn and St Pancras by-election tonight going into tomorrow morning? We've got a live programme on it presented by Tom Noonan. I guess the big narrative that could emerge, if Polanski loses, the Greens have had a real difficult couple of weeks. I think we've discussed before, Stefan, that one of your polls that you bring us on a Tuesday, they were at one point 6 months ago or a year ago within 2 points of Labour. Like, there was an argument that they could actually have a poll where they were polling higher than Labour as the left-wing party. If he loses tonight, it starts to look a bit parlous, doesn't it?
18: It really feels like they're on the side. And I think they will lose tonight. I mean, I think Labour are very confident they're going to win. Greens, you know, internally, I think they know they're not going to win, because Burnham has... he has got back a lot of those left-wing voters or more left-leaning voters that some are lost. The Greens, as you say, are a massive rabble at the moment. They're really struggling, and this Zionism racism motion has only, you know, accentuated that. And so I do think that they are in trouble here. And also long term, you do wonder if they can hold it together. And the big question is, next year, the Greens have to hold a leadership election. Does Zach Blansky win that? Does he? Yeah, I know. I mean, do they go further to the left? Do they, you know, for instance, back someone like Mohsin Ali, the deputy, who backed the motion and did wholeheartedly back that motion about Israel? So I do think that they could be, you know, pushed even further to the extremes and even further to irrelevance.
0: It's such a good point, that, Stefan. We'll see what happens tonight. Thanks for joining us.
18: Thank you.
0: And you can read Stefan's newsletter every day at 9 o'clock. If you're a subscriber, of course, go to your Times account and click newsletters. I'd forgotten they do a leadership election every, what is it, 4 years?
1: Yeah.
0: Two years?
1: I think it's 2 years.
0: 2 years. So whatever happens, he has to go up for re-election, and therefore that becomes very, very difficult for him, doesn't it?
1: And as we said before, we do have that special programme overnight. Tom Noonan will present a special results show from 2 o'clock through to 6. There'll be analysis. Terry Stiasny will be here. You can join and enjoy the fun yourself from 2 o'clock.
0: Please do. Honestly, if you don't sleep
1: well, it'll be a great listen.
0: Like, Tom would do such a good job. If you don't sleep well, make it worthwhile as putting on this show. It's at 2:30 in the morning for a by-election in Holborn and St Pancras, and we're doing a special programme. Make it worthwhile if you're up.
1: It's going to be good.
0: Listening to Tom Noonan.
1: It is 6:44. 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
0: Third most read.
1: Porch thief faces jail after locals compile doorbell dossier.
0: A porch pirate? Is that what we call them? He went on a brazen months-long stealing spree, faces jail after locals compiled a dossier of doorbell footage capturing his crime. Ronald de St. Aubin's stole case of wine and champagne, designer clothing and a household appliance from residents of Parsons Green, West London. The thief is called Ronald de St. Aubin.
1: There you go.
0: He's waiting sentencing after pleading guilty to 6 charges of theft.
1: In second place,
0: Israel to close UK consulate is 11 arrested at pro-Palestine rallies.
1: Israel is closing the British consulate in Jerusalem today. The closure is a response to the UK's trade ban on settlements and a new low in relations between the countries. Gideon Saar, the Israeli foreign minister, said his country would hold firm despite British efforts to reach an agreement to prevent the closure. The consulate's diplomatic status will be removed, barring about 30 diplomats from legally operating from the building.
0: And the article you're reading most this morning?
1: Elsinore review. Andrew Scott's tearjerker will win him an Oscar.
0: It's the rarest of occasions. No wonder everyone's clicking on it. Times film critic Kevin Maher has given a 5-star review. Andrew Scott's performance in Elsinore is, according to Maher, a surefire award winner and a tearjerker.
1: There you go. Now, it is 6:45. The chemist chain Boots has a new owner, the Weston family, which used to own Selfridges. It was going to be floated on the London stock market, but the Westons got there first. Our business correspondent Dominic O'Connell is here. Morning, Dom.
19: Morning.
1: So Boots is one of the oldest businesses on the high street, so this is a really big deal. But what do you mean by they got there first?
19: Well, so Boots ended up being owned by an American investment firm called Sycamore and an Italian entrepreneur, an Anglo-Italian entrepreneur called Stefano Pessina. He originally bought it, then he merged it with Walgreens in America, then it came back. So it was owned by those two things. And the plan was that they were going to float it on the London Stock Exchange, and the London Stock Exchange was very happy about that because it would have been a big float.
1: Huge,
19: And they need big companies. But at the same time, they were running a sales process and they were talking to an Australian company. But the Weston family, the Canadian branch of the Weston family, not the British branch. The British branch owns Primark and Associated British Foods. The other half of the family, which is in Canada, owns the big Canadian supermarket chain Loblaws and a few other things in Canada. Used to own Selfridges as well. And they have swooped in and bought it. It's quite interesting what happens to Boots next. A lot will be down to the chief executive, Alex Baldock, who's recently arrived. He used to run Currys and has been on this program quite a few times, actually, talking about retail on the high street and lots of stuff. What does Boots do about bricks and mortar, online sales? Number 7, it owns quite a lot of stuff, actually. So it'll be interesting to see where the Westons take it.
1: Yeah. How much did it sell for, do we know?
19: £7 billion, just under £7 billion.
1: Wow. Elsewhere, at the other end of the scale, difficult news for Royal Mail staff. 2,500 jobs are going to go.
19: Yes, by the end of next year, which does sound a lot, but guess how many people Royal Mail employs?
1: 25,000?
0: 18,500.
19: 131,000.
1: Oh, wow.
19: Oh, my goodness. So, which is a very big number. The new owner is the Czech billionaire Daniel Kretinsky. It used to be London listed on the Stock Exchange. Kretinsky bought it. The government's got a golden share. They say it's all subject to consultation. They think it's going to be done through natural attrition and a voluntary redundancy program. But it's all part of Kretinsky's plan to shrink down Royal Mail, get it back to meeting its service targets. It's been heavily fined every year for the last few years for not meeting the targets for mail delivery. So how, where Kretinsky takes Royal Mail and whether he can actually make it function better is a big, big question.
1: And just finally, Elon Musk is spending lots of somebody else's money on computer chips.
19: Yeah, one of the big things happening in the world at the minute, and certainly in the world of big money, is companies arranging financing loans for new AI stuff, data centers and computer chips. It's one of the biggest ever commitments of money outside of war ever, really. Way over $1 trillion this year, and it's what's driving the US economy and the world economy at the moment. Elon Musk is getting in on it. He's arranging $40 billion in finance, $40 billion from various Wall Street institutions to buy computer chips from NVIDIA. They'll go into his new data center in Tennessee, which is called Colossus 2, a nod to the original Enigma computer there. The big question is, all this money and all this Wall Street and public money as well, what happens if the AI bubble bursts for whatever reason, regulation or other things? It's all very interesting.
0: But doesn't that imply that they're not going to regulate this? They're not going to think about it in any other terms because the whole world is now basically in hock to AI.
19: Well, that is certainly Trump's view, that if you know, he says no regulation, but one of the reasons he says that is because AI is really powering the US economy, and he, of course, wants a buoyant US economy.
0: But equally, if you have an unregulated AI that rules the world, that feels like a rather hollow victory, doesn't it?
19: Well, you're looking far too far ahead.
1: Dom, Laura has a question for you. She says, did they get 28 billion Advantage card points when they bought Boots?
19: That's a very good point. I don't know the answer to that. I hope they did.
1: I hope they did too. Buy a lot of number seven makeup for that. Dominic O'Connell, our business correspondent, thanks very much.
0: Lots of you. Are we defining our terms properly? Is things that annoy you, can they be legislated for? We're trying to get you to things that you'd like to see legislated against. How about, is this one too small? Maury says, the number of remote controls in the world. Manufacturers must forfeit and create a universal remote control. Mike wants to ban men from going shirtless in public areas.
1: I mean, that's fair enough. I'm reading the Times' leading article on it today. It's on page 23. Because they're talking about think small. I'm trying to define our terms correctly. But to be fair, they have included everything from bin collections to potholes, people playing music out loud on the train,
0: yeah, good.
1: Ill manners, silly rules, failing tech. So I think it's quite broad.
0: I love this from Mark, but I don't think you can legislate this. The pull here on a pack of bacon.
1: Oh,
0: biggest lie
1: right.
0: ever. When you pull the whole thing off and the bacon is still encased in the plastic and you've just separated the pack into two. So they know they're doing it as well, don't they? They must have tried it.
1: Andrew says parking apps, and there is because there are so many of them, there should just be one parking app. And there are lots of other people, including in the paper, who say parking meters where you can pay, because you can't often use them anymore. Other popular moves include scrapping leaf blowers in parks in favour of actually picking up the leaves, retiring See It, Say It, Sorted after a decade of outstandingly
0: That's
1: irritating
0: me.
1: Service on public transport.
0: Yes!
1: And it can take its pal next station stop with it. Binning the hyper-stressful 8 a.m. scramble for a GP appointment, telling restaurants they can't force customers to order via a QR code when waiting staff are standing right there, telling supermarkets their security guards should tackle thieves, stopping issuing stupid fines for pouring coffee down the drain, and reminding shopkeepers that if they're charging 99p for items, they are in fact required to provide a penny in change.
0: 0333 0003 2353. Add to that list. We can get a sport update and then we'll remember this date in history. This is Times Radio Breakfast with Kate McCann and Stig Abel in association with Nationwide, a good way to bank.
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0: It's 6:54. People want me to be sarcastic about Arsenal in the script here, but I'm not going to be sarcastic about Arsenal. I like their manager. Declan Rice seems like a nice lad. They didn't cheat massively like Man City. So why shouldn't we be pleased that they're doing well? Let's ask Les Snowden, who joins us now. Morning, Les.
29: How are you doing, Stig?
0: Shall we be pretty pleased about Arsenal? They're a nice club, aren't they? Doing well. Good luck to them.
29: I think, going back to the Premier League, I think there's real contrast there. City sit top. Can you imagine the dressing room conversation there?
0: Ugh.
29: It's, are we going to lose 80 points? Are we going to be kicked out? Is Erling Haaland going to go to Real Madrid? Oh, Pep's coming back for the Champions League match. That'll chase all of those worries away. And then you've got Arsenal. Manager signed up. He's on $25 million a year, so he's not going anywhere. Declan Rice, who I'm not sure I'm as keen on him as you are. He should be playing for Ireland rather than England. But he's back. So, you know, there's only one team that's looking as if they're going to win that title, as far as I'm concerned. And Kate called it early in the season, didn't you?
1: I did, yeah. Just call me expert. That's fine.
0: Kate is a massive football expert. I think no one would deny that. I want to talk about this story, Liz, because I'm really interested in this as a rugby fan. The Saracens, he's not the coach, he's sort of the manager. He doesn't want to talk to the media, but he's compelled to by the arrangements they've done for their TV deals. If you're the boss of a sporting team, should you have to talk to the media?
29: I think there's one message to Brendan Ventnor. It's read your contract, pal. I mean, ridiculous. They changed his title to head of culture and wine consultant to try and get him out of media. And he's been forced to, and he spent 40 minutes yesterday explaining why he didn't want to. He mentioned Ukraine, Gaza, said interviews were joy stealers. Well, I'm afraid if you're one of the senior figures at a professional sports club, talking publicly about the team is part of the job. You don't have to enjoy it. Just get on with it. Don't spend 40 minutes doing it.
0: And also, why not enjoy it? You know, I think that there is a responsibility to the fan, isn't there? And the, people might argue with the media, and the media is not as necessary as it once was in mediating between club and fan. But it's part of the business, isn't it?
29: Well, we've all met rugby reporters, and they're not the nicest people to talk to. But as you say, it's the fans. They're the conduit to the fans. They need to make the game interesting and compelling. It's rugby. You know, they need to get on the back page. They need to convince people it's a sport worth following.
0: Well, actually, that's a great point, because rugby is in a dire situation, isn't it, really? There's not that many teams in the Premiership. They don't do very well financially. The game has to stop for internationals. That doesn't really work either. It's like county cricket rugby, really, isn't it?
29: Well, we're a sport that's facing an existential crisis. You've got a kid that's a good athlete. Do you tell him to play rugby where there's still a suspicion that you could get a brain injury despite them, you know, contracting injury and everything? Crowds aren't as good as they should be unless you support one of the big teams. So just get on with it, you know.
0: Get on with it. Get on with it.
1: That's the theme of our programme today.
0: Yeah, the small annoyances, not talking to your fans is probably quite a good one. Les, you're a great man and I can't disagree with you at all.
29: And what about coffee, Stig? I mean, you can buy a tanker full of milk for £2. We all know how much coffee costs, and you stick a bit of sprinkly stuff on top of it and charge £6. Come on.
1: That's a good one.
0: So government-controlled coffee prices is what you're calling for.
1: Frothy coffee
29: prices. I think they do that in Italy. You can't charge more than €2 for a cup of coffee.
0: Is that true?
29: I don't know. I might have made it up. Somebody told me at once.
0: In any event, Les, that's a policy. You can't charge more than £2 for a coffee. Done. Sold to Les Snowden. Good man. Good to speak to you.
29: Cheers.
0: That's Les Snowden there with sport and some probably inaccurate news about Italy.
1: I love that. That's brilliant. It is 6:57. It's time for our regular On This Day feature. And on this day, the 8th of October in 1952, three passenger trains collided at Harrow and Wealdstone Station during peak morning commute hours. 112 people died, which makes the incident the deadliest peacetime railway disaster in British history. The crash directly accelerated the rollout of the automatic warning system across the rail network to alert drivers to signals.
0: On this day in 1927, the comedy duo Laurel and Hardy released their first film together as a team. The second 100 years is a 22-minute long silent film where Laurel and Hardy play two inmates sharing a prison cell and planning their escape. They'd go on to star in 107 films together.
1: That was... That was the Laurel and Hardy theme, Dance of the Cuckoos.
0: Can I just share what Emma said in my ear?
1: Yes.
0: There is no national government mandated price for coffee in Italy.
1: And Dom has said, I can guarantee I've paid more than €2 for a coffee in Venice. I think it's a bit hopeful. It's wishful thinking, but
0: It's also a bit caveat emptor here, that if you go and buy a frothy coffee for £4,
1: what now?
0: Caveat emptor, it's on you, it's buyer beware.
1: Oh, all right, fancy pants.
0: No, I'm just saying that, you know, no one's forcing you to buy an oat milk latte.
1: No, that's true, that's entirely on me. Tom says, small annoyances, labelling on hotel toiletries which can't be identified in the shower without reading glasses. That sounds like experience, Tom. JP says, drivers overtaking at contraflows and pushing in at the front, it makes me so mad.
0: I don't know what that means.
1: Debbie's got a good one here. Legislate to provide clean, usable public toilets in high streets, parks, villages and near schools.
0: A couple of people actually said that. That's actually a genuinely sensible.
1: Really,
0: it's like more
1: one.
0: Bins. Like, that would actually make the country happier and cleaner and more
1: and a better
0: settled.
1: Place.
0: There we go.
1: Keep them coming in. 0333 003 2353.
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1: Good morning. It's 7 o'clock. This is Stig Abel and Kate McCann with Times Radio Breakfast.
0: I'm loving this. We're now just resorting to very terse, curmudgeonly comments. Like, Peter just got in touch with printer ink variants.
1: Hey, it's a fair point.
0: We know what they mean, don't we? Headlines this morning. Israel is closing the British consulate in Jerusalem in response to the UK's trade ban. And there's hope for people with Parkinson's disease as a new pill is shown to help patients move more freely.
1: Ahead, we'll speak to the Times correspondent in Israel and Labour's Foreign Minister Stephen Doughty. Can the UK's relationship with Israel be fixed? Plus, at 7:15, Times Radio's business correspondent Dominic O'Connell will be here. Is it becoming too difficult to build in London?
0: It's Thursday, the 8th of October.
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1: First, let's get the news with James Kitchen.
6: Thank you, Kate. Good morning. Israel is to close the British consulate in East Jerusalem later in response to the UK's trade ban on settlements in the West Bank. It's understood the consulate's diplomatic status will be removed, meaning about 30 diplomatic staff will be barred from illegally operating within the building. Speaking to Times Radio, Israel's former spokesperson to the United Nations, Jonathan Harunoff, said diplomatic ties have suffered a severe breakdown.
9: It is very disappointing to see the UK-Israeli relationship reach a nadir. And I wonder if, had the UK had an Israeli ambassador, someone who's permanent in that position and being able to be a kind of conduit, someone who's able to help cool these relations, had the relationship taken a different turn.
6: Israel will stop short of expelling the diplomats and sending them home. It believes they should instead work from the British Embassy in Tel Aviv. Andy Burnham will hold talks on tackling cybersecurity challenges with Germany's Chancellor Friedrich Merz in Berlin later. Downing Street says stronger cooperation in the face of rising Russian threats is on the agenda during the PM's first official visit to Germany. The co-host of the Times' General and the Journalist podcast, Tom Newton-Dunn, is in Berlin.
10: the mainstream politicians, the CDU, the socialists, the SPD, they see Moscow now very much as a threat. And if you look at things like Leipzig in August, which was some drones flown into an airfield or an airport in Leipzig to blow up a Ukrainian cargo plane. And if that had succeeded and it had only flawed because a ground worker saw this drone and kicked it before it took off, you know, that would have potentially killed dozens and would have had a really major incident.
6: A daily pill to treat the symptoms of Parkinson's disease has proved successful in the third phase of a clinical trial. It raises hopes that patients could see the first significant new class of treatment since the 1960s. The drug, Selinjepras, reduced the amount of time that patients spent struggling with mobility problems like stiffness and tremors. Claire Bale is an associate director of research for Parkinson's UK.
11: The drug company behind Selinjepras are saying they're going to start discussions with the FDA in the US to prepare the ground for those submissions. We will definitely be getting in touch with them to find out what their plans are in terms of the UK and Europe, because we have different regulators here that would need to also approve it so it can be made available on the NHS.
6: A think tank is warning the NHS is likely to fall a long way short of a key waiting times target. The Health Foundation says if recent trends continue, patients will wait around twice as long for treatment in 2029 as the target set by the government. In 2024, it pledged 92% of patients would be treated within 18 weeks by the end of the parliament. The Atlantic puffin, barn owl and European hedgehog will feature on the next series of banknotes. The Bank of England says the first denomination from the new series will be launched gradually. It says the process of designing, testing and printing banknotes to make sure they're high quality, resilient and accessible takes years. For a news bulletin, when you want it, search for the Times Radio News Briefing on the Times Radio app.
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1: Good morning. This is Times Radio Breakfast with Stig Abel and Kate McCann. It's 4 minutes past seven. Party conference season is over. Stig is cheering, sighing in relief. But how are the parties feeling at the end of the week? Badenoch, Kemi Badenoch, is arguably at the top of her game, and many would say the same for the new Labour Prime Minister, who also enjoyed a rapturous response at his party's annual meetup in Liverpool. So, are we heading back towards politics dominated by two parties, more certain than ever about who they are? The Greens and Reform UK appear to be losing momentum they enjoyed. Can the old school capitalise?
0: We're looking more detail at that big announcement from the Tory conference on inheritance tax. What might it mean for your family? Do you support it whether you're going to be caught by inheritance tax or not? I think one of the things the Tories are banking on, they're making a pitch to middle classes about the role of the state and what taxes mean. That taxes are actually your money that the government should try their very best to leave with you, rather than, I think, Burnham's case is this country needs support and richer people should pay more tax to enable more support for more people. And that's a very fundamental different worldview, isn't it?
1: And it's much easier in opposition to make the case that Kemi Badenoch is making as opposed to being in government.
0: Because actually the Times has this brilliant column of how they're going to pay for everything.
1: Yes.
0: And you've got to believe they are going to make 70, is it 70 billion?
1: It's really significant. I'll
0: savings.
1: Find the page. It's worth looking at if you've not looked at it already this morning.
0: Do you trust them to do that? It's an interesting question. Elsewhere, we'll take a look at Russia's latest offensive and what it means as we head towards winter. We're going to talk about what will be in the budget with the boss of AO. And Andrew Riley will join us as it's a Thursday with his best letters to the Times of the week.
1: Plus, our favourite French person, Muriel Zaga, will be here, and columnist for the Times and Sunday Times, Matthew Syed, from nine to go through the biggest stories of the day. Plus, Matt Dathan, who you may know best as the Times Home Affairs editor. Well, he's been moonlighting. He'll be here to tell us about his epic mission to become the first British man to win the World Cup of Tiramisu.
0: We've got some very serious questions about that. And we've gotten so many suggestions for It's the Small Policies that would make your life better. What could we change? What could we legislate for? Now, some of them you can't really legislate for, but we're here for as well. It's things that get on your nerves that someone could change for you.
1: There are some absolutely brilliant ones. Lots of driving issues that people have. Simon says, bring back the stocks in the countryside for fly tippers. I'm sure lots of people would agree that fly tipping is already legislated for, but probably needs a bit tougher enforcement.
0: Make printers work, I think, is a very, very solid one. The reason why printers don't work, by the way, is I would say universal internet we could be much better at that. Legislate for 5G everywhere, and really good broadband is one that could actually be done as well. But you've got your thoughts. You can moan about anything you like. It's a Thursday. We're going to try and make Britain greater, small things at a time. 0333 00032353. You can text us on 87222, starting with the word Times, or email our producer Emma on studio@times.radio. You remember Les Snowden's idea was you can't charge more than £2 for a coffee. That sort of policy that makes Britain better. Now, it's 7 minutes past seven. Israel is closing the British consulate in Jerusalem today. The move is in response to the UK's trade ban on settlements and marks a new low in relations between the countries. We're going to speak to the UK's Foreign Minister, Stephen Doughty, at 7:35. But let's talk to Gabrielle Weiniger, the Times' Israel correspondent, who joins us now. Gabrielle, morning to you.
12: Morning.
0: This is just symbolism, really, is it? Is it important symbolism?
12: It's definitely important for the Palestinians who are using these consular services when it comes to handling British relations, and also for Palestinians in the West Bank and Gaza who rely on this to get visas and things like that. It's also quite an historic move in the way that this consulate has been operating since Ottoman times, since the late 1800s. So it's quite historic that it's happening. I will say that the US made a similar move in 2019 and everything kind of carried on as normal, but that's a little bit different because the US has another embassy in Jerusalem. Of course, the British embassy is in Tel Aviv. So that makes it a lot harder for Palestinians who would want to come and need to use the consular services. So it's a fairly big deal. The fact that they're keeping the ambassadors and their families in Israel and saying, you can use our Tel Aviv embassy instead of the East Jerusalem one, it means that it's a reversible closure in that way. It's not a permanent problem. It can be fixed, but it is a really, really, it's a bad patch for Israel and the UK, given that they're allies. This is something that's usually undertaken against enemy states like Russia and the US or Russia and the UK. It's quite unprecedented to see this kind of thing happening between the UK and Israel.
0: Just to explain again, I didn't fully understand this, Gabrielle, the Palestinian connection with this. This consulate's accredited to the Palestinian Authority. Is that right?
12: It's used by Palestinians who live in the West Bank, East Jerusalem and Gaza to access British services, or if they don't have access to their own within the Palestinian Authority, if they don't have a way to get a visa, then they can apply to the British consular services to get help. That being said, anyone in the West Bank and Gaza can't actually get to Jerusalem without a visa anyway. So as long as they get an appointment, they can cross the barrier between the West Bank, not in Gaza, obviously, right now because Gaza's closed, but they can cross the barrier and go into Jerusalem, and now they'll have to go into Tel Aviv.
0: But Israel still, even though it's accredited to the Palestinian Authority, Israel still controls whether it's open or not?
12: Israel controls East Jerusalem. East Jerusalem is part of what Israel says is a united capital, united and undivided. Of course, this is disputed by the international community, who treat East Jerusalem just like they do the West Bank, as Israeli-occupied territory that was taken over in 1967. So that's not recognised. And that's why we're not seeing a British embassy that treats both Israelis and Palestinians in Jerusalem. That's why we see that separation there.
0: Yeah, it's worth people trying to... It's often hard to keep all of these details in your mind when you're not there. I'm sure when you're there, it's much easier.
12: You know what? It's very complicated for Palestinians to navigate to, who to apply to, how long to wait for a visa. It's not simple for anybody to understand. And that's kind of the smoke and mirrors of the bureaucracy and administration. And that's part of the process. What you're feeling right now and the confusion is going to be applied also to people on the ground here.
0: Will this end? I mean, because we have a foreign secretary in this country, the former Ed Miliband, who is really making great political play. I mean, the Israelis will have heard his speech at party conference, no doubt, where he talks about his mission, really, to keep a two-state solution going and really go after the state of Israel in its current form. Andy Burnham mentioned something similar at his party conference as well. There's no sign of this really ending in terms of a rapprochement between the two countries.
12: Well, we have to bear in mind that the elections are coming up in Israel. And I think that that Britain, there have been reports that Britain will retaliate by expelling some 24 Israeli ambassadors from the UK, but they wouldn't make such a move until after the elections. So there is a little bit, a glimmer of hope there that things can change and get better depending on the outcome of the elections. The fact that Miliband's pushing a two-state solution, this is the internationally accepted solution for the Israel-Palestine conflict. It's not the accepted solution for this Israeli government. They want to see an annexed West Bank or a de facto annexation without giving proper rights to the 3 million Palestinians who live in the West Bank. They want to continue in the status quo that they currently do, where the Palestinians are under a military occupation and Israelis have the same rights. Israelis who live in the West Bank have the same rights as Israelis who live in Israel. So we have kind of a get out jail free card with the elections if it goes that way and there is a different government. That being said, I'm not sure even the opposition bloc have a different policy when it comes to the West Bank.
0: No.
12: So we'll have to wait and see what happens there.
0: We talked about that yesterday, didn't we? Gabriel, really interesting stuff. Thanks so much for joining us.
12: Thank you.
0: That is Gabriel Weidiger there, the Times Israel correspondent.
1: It is coming up to 13 minutes past seven. We know that the government is struggling with housing targets, that 300,000 homes a year looks a long way off. But the situation is particularly tough in London, where the number of housing starts has collapsed. The boss of one of the biggest house builders has been talking to our business correspondent, Dominic O'Connell, and she says they're not going back into London anytime soon. Good morning, Dom.
13: Morning.
1: And this is a really significant moment because this is a boss of a particularly big company and they don't speak out often.
13: No, they don't. And also Taylor Wimpey, Ginny Daly is the chief executive. She spoke to me for the business podcast and it's out now if you want to listen to it. But the predecessor companies to Taylor Wimpey, George Wimpey and Taylor Woodrow, people recognise those names, they built large chunks of London as we know it. George Wimpey built all of what's known as Metroland in northwest London. Taylor Wimpey, some of the big housing estates and an awful lot of the redevelopment of Docklands. But in essence, what Ginny Daly, the boss of Taylor Wimpey, is saying is that it's too expensive and because of the various extra layers of regulation that London has that the rest of the country doesn't, just too risky. Anyway, this is what she had to say about working in London at the minute.
14: I think that the development economics of London are sorely tested. Demand side is very frustrated by affordability challenges. Baseline viability is just fundamentally broken in London. There's a number of issues. Some of the schemes that Taylor Wimpey have delivered historically are complex long-term investments that require substantial amounts of capital investment at risk. Although I totally understand the arguments against foreign purchasers, they did support that pre-delivery phase and they allowed developers to mitigate their risk by carrying exchanges in their order book that underpinned the outcome. And so as the international market has weakened, as finance costs have increased, a lot of other sort of quite aspirational policies have just added in cost. And I think for many that has just proven too ambitious. So the reward for undertaking what is a very high-risk form of development in London has just evaporated.
13: On the national scene, one of the big things that house builders have complained about is a whole bunch of new legislative requirements that have arrived all at once in the last few years, which have pushed up the cost of building. One thing I didn't know, for example, on a new site, house builders have to be able to prove a 10% gain in biodiversity from the site for 30 years. I did ask Ginny about this, and I asked her whether there was by any chance a whole new industry of consultants who would certify this biodiversity gain.
14: Spot on. You know, it requires specialist assessment and every site is different. For me to try and explain the cost, in some sites we will be able to readily achieve a 10% net gain. In other sites, depending on, you know, how it has been used historically, that might be really expensive. And with the efficiency of land, it may be that we'll have to deliver that off-site. We potentially could buy biodiversity credits, but it's a market that's not particularly mature. So it's been a real struggle to get it to a point where there's a better understanding of the cost and implementation. And then they have to be maintained in perpetuity for over 30 years. So, you know, it's an ongoing cost over time. And that's only one element of the costs that have come into the sector.
13: That was Ginny Daly, the chief executive of Taylor Wimpey. Just a couple of bits of other businesses before I disappear. Tesco, interim results just out this morning. Doing okay. Profits up slightly, £1.7 billion in pre-tax profit on sales of £33 billion. So not a huge margin. But there are signs in this result of the opening of a new front in the war between the different supermarkets. AI club cards or AI meal planning. So Tesco has got AI to do your shopping for you. Sainsbury's is working on the same kind of thing. They've been trialling it with staff, 280,000 staff are doing it. Now they're actually rolling it out to customers.
0: So the idea is you would have no knowledge of what's being put in your shop.
13: It'll prompt you. It'll say, you know, you've probably run out of X by now, or you might want to try this kind of thing. So AI did it.
1: I just had a vision of, you know how bad supermarkets are at substitutions. Yeah. Can you imagine if they did your AI meal planning and you didn't know, and then you got a whole trolley full of totally random stuff?
13: No, I don't think it's going to do your shopping for you yet. I'm sure that'll happen. Back in the real world, just talking about HS2, there's been a lot of applications for what are called open access services on the West Coast Main Line. So there are three train companies who wanted to do new services from London to Wrexham, London to Rochdale, London to Blackpool, which, of course, people are quite keen on. The Office for Road and Rail, this morning has turned around and rejected all of them.
1: On what basis do we know?
13: No room.
1: Because I was on, obviously, up and down to Birmingham this week, and both times the train was delayed, and the train announcement from the driver of the train on both occasions was, really sorry, there are too many trains using this route. And it happens all the time.
0: Is HS2 going to fix that?
1: Well, no.
13: HS2 will get you to Birmingham.

0: online shopping I would ban.
1: Okay.
0: You check out on your online shop, and then you have to scroll through acres of other stuff they try and sell you.
1: Yeah.
0: Like, you normally have this. Why don't you want? Do you want this? Do you want this? It's like when you go to order a coffee. Do you want a pastry? It's like, I have the capacity to speak. If I wanted a pastry, I would ask for a pastry. No one goes, I wasn't thinking about having a pastry, but now you've suggested it, I'm just going to suddenly have one.
1: We are talking, if you just joined us, good morning. We are talking about the small things in life that you would like to legislate against. So not just the things that you hate, because lots of people are sending in, we hate people playing music on trains, but the things that you could really legislate for that you might be able to actually make a difference by changing. Some really, really good ones, some funny ones as well. Kevin, this one I think sums it up for me. Legislate against tea bags being joined up. Andrew says restaurants serving food on wood, slate and tiles.
0: I don't mind that.
1: I think that's a good one. Andy says people who dispose of their dog poo bags basically by hanging them in trees. I think that should
0: well, actually enforcing that the rules around that would be a start. I think if you get fined $2,000, if you do it again, you're banned from owning a dog for life.
1: I have to say there are a group of you who are messaging in this morning on a theme. We started off by talking about driving. Paul says your listener who wrote in complaining about drivers overtaking the left-hand queue.
0: Oh, no.
1: In a merging situation is the problem. He is the problem. What is supposed to fill both lanes to the front? And the driver should permit merging in turn at the front like a zip. The annoying British tendency to form a queue just militates against everybody. And Mark says the same. 3 points. £100 fine and a slap with a wet fish for people who pull out in queuing traffic to stop other people zip merging properly. Who knew? I don't know if zip merging was a thing.
0: Driver bores, I just don't understand you. I do not understand you. This is sensible from Dan. Ban new laws against things that are already illegal, e.g. the law to make it illegal to assault shop workers.
1: Mm-hmm.
0: It's grandstanding. Ban public inquiries that take longer than a week and suspend MPs' salaries and expense accounts while waiting for the results of an inquiry into them.
1: Mm.
0: 0333 0032353. It's 7:20. How will a new breakthrough pill change life for people with Parkinson's? We'll find out next. This is Times Radio Breakfast with Kate McCann and Stig Abert in association with Nationwide, a good way to bank.
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0: 7:21, let's look what's happening online in the papers this morning. The convicted murderer and death row inmate Krista Pike has spoken for the first time since she woke up after a lethal injection. Her defence lawyer has said Pike was angry and confused when she woke up and that she wanted to know what had happened. I mean, it's always impossible to empathise with a death row murderer, but imagine thinking you're about to die.
1: Oh,
0: you
1: awful.
0: Become unconscious and then you wake up again. It would be just incredible, really. Her lawyer said she deserved answers and described the moment he heard she'd survived the execution attempt.
7: On Tuesday, to the shock of everyone, including me, including her team, and including the medical team, Krista woke up and began talking. I do not have an explanation for what happened between Monday night and Tuesday morning.
1: The Times' Olivia Kempson is reporting on the case and told us the main update and what happens next.
8: Pike's lawyers have asked for all evidence from the execution to be preserved. They requested drugs, the IV, needles, restraints, anything that was in the actual room, they said, needs to be kept and maintained. For now, it remains undecided by the Tennessee Supreme Court whether the state will attempt to issue a new execution order or if Pike might instead have her sentence commuted to life in prison.
0: And that's what happened in Victorian England when someone survived the noose in like 1898, I think. So I'm sure that is happened. There is a right-wing senator in that area who is trying to legislate to have her hanged. So we'll see where that put the politics of that take you. This is interesting. The Labour MP and Nature Minister, who said black labs and pints in the countryside are a very far-right nostalgic vision of Britain, has spoken out for the first time since the comments went viral. Remember, we were at Labour Party conference when this happened. Jenny Riddle Carpenter wrote in the East Anglian Daily Times that she doesn't think Black Labrador's pints or pubs are far right. The Suffolk Coastal MP says she wants to see a rural Britain that is understood, not limited by perception. She has 1,000 strong majority.

0: in a rural area where people will now think she thinks they're racist. I think it's a big column in her local paper. It is a desperate attempt to keep her constituents on side.
1: Elsewhere, CNN is reporting that prosecutors in New York will bring new charges against former Venezuelan President Nicolas Maduro and his wife later. The new charges are thought to relate to the wrongful detention of more than a dozen American citizens in Venezuelan prisons during the time Maduro led Venezuela. The couple were captured in a US military raid in January from the presidential palace in Caracas. They have pleaded not guilty to narco-terrorism, conspiracy and other charges and are held without bail in New York.
0: Churchill is out. Hedgehogs are in. The Bank of England has revealed the four creatures that will feature on our banknotes in future. The bank's decision to replace historic figures with animals has been condemned by Kemi Badenoch and Nigel Farage. Here are the four. The Atlantic puffin.
1: Yes.
0: Barn owl. Mm-hmm. Buff-tailed bumblebee, mm-hmm. and European hedgehog.
1: I think they're nice. I think that's a good idea.
0: I actually think that it's sad that they've done this because for wokery reasons. But actually, there's nothing wrong with pretty animals on banknotes. There's no divine law that it has to be a worthy of the country.
1: Do you think if the puffin goes on a tenner, it'll be, can you lend us a puffin?
0: I don't think people will embrace it. I don't think people care about cash in the way that they used to.
1: Maybe not, but maybe they might be more inclined if there was a hedgehog on the note.
0: Giz a hedgehog.
1: Giz a bee.
0: I don't think that's going to happen.
1: A London antiques dealer thinks they've discovered the origin of the Oscars statue.

0: This theme, of course, Rupert Wace believes the inspiration for the trophies came from a bronze of the Egyptian god Puta. He says archives show the original statue is likely to have been seen by Cedric Gibbons, the designer of the Oscars statue. Rupert Wace is due to sell the bronze during this month's Frieze London 2026 Art Fair. He says there were a lot of coincidences that add up to a compelling argument that Gibbons was inspired by the bronze.
1: Is that interesting?
0: Well, if you see the pictures in the papers today, I think it's probably quite a convincing argument.
1: Okay.
0: It's one of those, you know, we were talking yesterday and the day before about questions, science, answers that nobody asked.
2: Yeah.
0: It's one of those.
2: It is. Yeah.
0: It's one of those.
2: That's very generous of you, because the counterpoint to that is, who cares? Who honestly
0: cares?
2: Well,
0: I'm sure they might say they don't care about lots of things we talk about.
2: Truth.
0: It is 7:26. Many of us will know or have known someone with Parkinson's disease. People with Parkinson's often have slow movement as well as stiff and inflexible muscles. They also often have a characteristic tremor where parts of their body shake uncontrollably. For years, patients have been helped by medicines that increase the amount of a chemical messenger in the brain called dopamine, which helps reduce symptoms up to a point. But now a new drug has been developed that works on a different brain pathway and has been shown in trials to help people with Parkinson's. We're joined now by Dame Kate Bingham, the managing partner of SV Health Investors, who helped fund developing the pill. She's also the former chair of the government's COVID vaccine task force. Good morning.
3: Good morning.
0: So how does this work?
3: So this is unusual because it's a non-dopamine pathway. So it doesn't rely on the same pathway that all the current Parkinson drugs use. And it's instead of just to explain what Parkinson's is, it's a slowly neurodegenerative disorder where you lose the dopamine neurons. And so that's why the approaches have been to increase dopamine. But what we've done here is done the opposite. And actually, instead of trying to increase that, we reduce the break that is on the pathway that causes the tremor, the stiffness, and the challenges that people have in daily living. And so it's called an inverse agonist, but it's a new mechanism that you can use alongside the dopamine drugs, and the results look fantastic. So it does look like patients feel a lot better. They're less sleepy during the day. They're more able to do everyday tasks, dressing, eating, and so on. And then the third area is about actually how they feel. So their ability to have relationships, communication, emotional state. So we think it's not a complete transformation of the disease, but it clearly is a massive benefit to those patients who've taken it in the clinical trial.
0: And is it long-lasting? If you were a Parkinson's sufferer and you started taking this treatment, can you take it for the rest of your life? And will it basically pause you or keep you at that position of a much improved state for the rest of your life? Does it have a long-lasting impact?
3: We don't know that yet. The trial was for 12 weeks, so we know that we've got a statistical improvement over that 12-week period. But this isn't a mechanism that actually necessarily stops the death of these neurons. So we have to see whether or not by preserving a better environment, a biological environment, you can slow down the rate of that neuronal death. But it's certainly encouraging.
0: I mean, it sounds amazing, and I'm sure that people listening who have, you know, any experience of this will be pleased to hear it. But the next big question is, will it be available to patients here on the NHS?
3: So the company is talking to the regulators now. So there's two steps. First is the regulators have to agree that it's both safe and effective for those patients. And then the second step is that the payers have to decide, are they willing to pay for it? And neither of those two things have happened yet because we've only just got the clinical data.
0: Okay, but there is potential there. I suppose the big question really in the end is, can Parkinson's be cured? Do you think that's possible?
3: I think it's possible in the same way as broader in Alzheimer's and broader dementias, if we can intervene earlier. So I think it's very hard to actually replace dead neurons. But if we can identify people who are at high risk of downstream neurodegenerative disease, I absolutely think it's something where we can intervene early, much like heart disease, where you don't wait for people to have heart attacks before you start to intervene with blood pressure medicine and lowering cholesterol. There are emerging blood-based markers that do indicate neurodegeneration 10 to 20 years ahead of the changes in cognitive symptoms. So I think if we can start using those blood-based markers to screen, because it's not realistic to screen using MRI, then we can intervene earlier, and we should be, because it's not fair on patients and families to wait till patients have actually present with cognitive deficit before you start intervening, because by then they've probably lost 50% of their neurons. And that's a big loss. Our brain is incredibly clever at hiding and compensating. But what we want to be able to do is to allow it to actually stay functional for much longer.
0: Dame Kate Bingham, really positive news. Thank you very much for joining us on the programme this morning.
3: Thank you.
0: She is the managing partner of SV Health Investors.
2: And Neil makes the point, which is no more than the God's honest truth, it's a miserable disease. These degenerative diseases are so awful because you lose the person multiply, on multiple occasions, not just once. So anything that can forestall that is quite something. There's a bit more detail emerging, Kate, about the British diplomatic presence in Israel. It's a bit confusing, actually. The signs have been taken down from the British consulate in East Jerusalem. Reuters quotes the Israeli foreign minister saying the consul general will leave Israel along with 20 diplomats, but 7 diplomats will remain there. But Ed Miliband is saying the Consulate General building in East Jerusalem will not be closing, but will be known as a UK mission, remaining independent, operational and serving Palestinian people. Israel had ordered the British Consulate in Jerusalem to close on Thursday over London's plans to impose sanctions on settlements in the West Bank. Miliband said that having withdrawn a number of staff and families in recent weeks, it would now work to build up their presence. So it's an interesting question. Can Israel compel a closure or not? And the answer seems to be that they can't.
0: It's a very interesting question, and thankfully for us, we have a foreign minister in about 5 minutes' time joining us on the programme, and we can hopefully get more on the British position from Stephen Doughty. The time now is 7:32. We'll get the news with James Kitchen.
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4: Thank you, Kate. Good morning. Israel says the British consulate in East Jerusalem is closing its operations in response to the UK's trade ban on settlements in the West Bank. The Israeli Foreign Ministry says the consul general and 20 diplomats are ending their assignments and will leave Israel. The British government will continue to operate from the building with 7 diplomats under a new UK mission. The Times' correspondent in Tel Aviv, Gabriel Weiniger, called the move unprecedented.
5: It's definitely important for the Palestinians who are using these consular services when it comes to handling British relations and also for Palestinians in the West Bank and Gaza who rely on this to get visas and things like that. It's also quite an historic move in the way that this consulate has been operating since Ottoman times, since the late 1800s.
4: The Foreign Secretary, Ed Miliband, says Britain will not take reciprocal action while discussions are underway and credible. Elsewhere, Andy Burnham will hold talks on tackling cybersecurity challenges with Germany's Chancellor Friedrich Merz in Berlin. Downing Street says stronger cooperation in the face of rising Russian threats will be on the agenda during the PM's first official visit to Germany. A daily pill to treat the symptoms of Parkinson's disease has proved successful in the third phase of a clinical trial. The drug Selendipras reduced the amount of time that patients spent struggling with mobility problems like stiffness and tremors. Part of Andrew Mountbatten-Windsor's case against Thames Valley Police will be heard in court later. He's challenging the legality of search warrants, which allowed officers to search properties in Sandringham and Windsor in February. He was arrested on suspicion of misconduct in public office and denies all wrongdoing. A judge in the U.S. state of Tennessee has ordered officials to preserve evidence from a death row inmate's botched execution. Krista Pike, who survived 2 lethal injections, is now awake and speaking in hospital. For a news bulletin when you want it, search for the Times Radio News Briefing on any podcast platform.
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2: 7.36, the Prime Minister Andy Burnham is in Germany this morning. He's meeting Chancellor Mert and they're discussing greater cooperation on counter-cyber attacks and other threats. But while that goes on, Israel and the UK's relations have hit a new low, with British diplomats leaving the British consulate in Jerusalem. Let's talk to the Foreign Office Minister, Stephen Doughty, who joins us now. Stephen, morning to you.
13: Good morning, Steve.
2: Can you just explain, because it's quite confusing what's actually happening with this, consulate in East Jerusalem. Have the Israelis closed it down, or are you keeping it open, and what's happening to the people who work there?
13: The building remains open. We keep a presence in Jerusalem, as we have done for, I think, over 200 years. Our diplomats are going to be able to carry out their important work in relation to, for example, relations with the Palestinians, but also supporting British nationals visiting the area. We are engaged in ongoing conversations with the Israeli government.
2: So are you doing that with the agreement of the Israeli government, or are you doing it despite the Israeli government?
13: This is an agreement, but it's an ongoing discussion. We obviously deeply regret the decisions that they set out, but the important thing is that our presence remains. Our diplomats are going to be able to carry out important work. The building remains open.
2: So I don't understand what their decision was then. Was their decision to close it or not to close it?
13: Well, ultimately, the Israelis will set out their position, but we're very clear that the building remains open. Our staff are able to do important work. I'm not going to get into the detail of where individual staff work and what they do, but we retain a presence in Jerusalem, as we have done for over 200 years.
2: Are you worried about relations being at a new low with Israel?
13: Well, look, we set out very important steps on the 8th of September in relation to the West Bank and Gaza and the action we're going to take against those who undermine the two-state solution, and also in relation to the horrific scenes that we've seen in Gaza and on the West Bank, including settler terrorism and the violence that we've seen. But Israel remains an important partner for the UK, an important security partner. We have many things in our mutual interest and keeping our people safe, and we continue to engage with them in a very pragmatic and important way for our mutual security.
2: You call them a partner. Would you say Israel is a friend and an ally?
13: Well, look, our disagreement has been very much with the actions of this Israeli government. The sanctions that we set out on the 8th of September are not directed against Israelis or against Israel, but we fundamentally disagree with the actions that this government and many of its ministers have taken. Indeed, we've sanctioned two of their ministers previously for actions and the kind of horrific comments that we've seen from a number of them. And I think it's important that we speak up with clarity on that, and that we act with clarity, and that's exactly what we did on the 8th of September.
2: And does that clarity, because that's interesting, because you say partner and you say you don't have an argument with the country of Israel or the people, just the government. Does that mean you can say Israel is a friend and ally of the UK? Because I think it matters to people what actually our language we use when it relates to Israel. Can you say Israel is a friend and ally of the United Kingdom?
13: Well, we believe in a two-state solution, and that means we believe in a sovereign, safe and secure Israel, as we do.
2: That's not quite the same point, Stephen.
13: We have many friendships and many partnerships with the Israeli government and with Israel and with the Israeli people, but we fundamentally disagree with a number of decisions that that this government have taken. And I think it's entirely possible to be a friend and partner of Israel at the same time as fundamentally disagreeing with actions that it's taken, condemning those, and taking action to to respond to that. And given that we believe in a two-state solution, it was very important that we set out the legal position, the moral position, and then that we acted accordingly. And that's exactly what we're doing.
2: The Prime Minister is talking to Chancellor Merz today. What's the point of that meeting? Is it Russia? Is Russia sort of item one, two and three on the agenda?
13: Well, Germany's obviously a crucial trade and commercial partner for the UK. I think $155 billion worth of trade with Germany, and partnerships at every level, including around Germany and with every part of the UK. But we need to be ahead of the curve when it comes to both responding to adversaries, including Russia, but also having the right technologies in place. And the Prime Minister's going to be setting out important partnerships on space technology, on quantum technology, and on in responding, as you said, to those hybrid threats that we're seeing from Russia, and indeed from other countries, and indeed from non-state actors, because we need to keep our people safe. We need to have the right technology to do that, and we need the right diplomatic partnerships.
2: The Conservatives committed this week to a Britannia Shield missile defence plan. The government say you're also looking at some form of missile defence scheme. We know that Germany has already upgraded to the Arrow 3 missile system that can shoot down missiles in space. Will we be looking to follow Germany in that regard, do you think?
13: Well, we've got very, very important investments going on in our air defence capability. And of course, that is to respond to the whole range of threats that we see. And particularly when it comes to, for example, drone technology and the way that that's changing warfare and the type of threats we face, it's important that we're ahead of the curve on that. That's exactly what the government's doing. We've increased our defence spending. We're spending $300 billion over the course of this parliament. We've gone from the lows that we saw under the Conservatives, 2.3%. We're now up at 2.5%. 2.7%, and we're on our way to the 2035 target, 3.5%.
2: Yeah, well, we don't know quite how, do we? Because no one will actually ever tell us that.
13: The trajectory of that will be set out at the spending review. But, you know, the partnership with Germany is key. We've got partnerships with companies like Rheinmetall investing in new technology. We're going to be partnering between the spaceport in Scotland and German rocket companies. So, you know, this is a powerful, innovative partnership, and it's going to respond to the types of threats that we all face together.
2: Germany bought Arrow 3 from the Israelis, I think, or at least half from the Israelis. Would we be willing to buy, with the current environment you talked about and the fundamental disagreement you have with Israel, would you be willing to buy technology like Arrow 3 from Israelis?
13: Well, we currently work with Israeli defence companies in a number of areas, and that partnership continues as long as it's compliant with our licensing criteria. We have one of the toughest regimes in the world, and we've suspended a number of licences to Israel.
2: That's about exporting to Israel. I'm interested. Yeah. Would you be willing to buy technology from Israel?
13: Well, we continue to have important defence and security partnerships with Israeli companies, and Israeli companies invest in those partnerships in the UK.
2: So, yes.
13: The question is whether those meet the requirements and the legal principles that we set out more broadly. And, you know, Israeli companies do important work keeping a number of our allies safe and the UK safe. And that's why it's important, I think, it's important for listeners to understand that, you know, our relationship has to be based on the facts, and it has to be based on our mutual interests. And we work with Israel when it's in our mutual interest. But equally, when they do the wrong thing, we're going to call that out, and we're going to take very tough action.
2: Russia will be discussed today between Merz and Burnham. Where have we got to on the worries about plague in Russia? What steps is our government taking to monitor the situation and protect the UK?
13: Well, I think you'll have seen the UK Health Security Agency set out that they currently believe there's a very low risk to UK citizens from what we're hearing in terms of developments in Russia. But it's important that Russia, of course, is clear with the world about what has happened. It's important.
2: Well, they won't be there, will they, Stephen? They never will be.
13: Indeed, but look, you know, when it comes to global health, it's in all our interests that there's cooperation on any matters, you know, with the World Health Organization, with the other bodies, and it's important that they come clear about what has happened. But as I said, I draw you back to what our own experts have said, which is currently that believed to be a low risk to UK citizens. But we are obviously monitoring this very closely, as we would any global health issue, and we'll engage with the experts on this at the World Health Organization.
2: Have you checked that we have enough of the relevant antibiotics, for example, in this country? Because if it is the plague that they suggest it is, pneumonic plague, it is treatable via antibiotics. Do we have enough antibiotics in this country? Is there someone looking at that now?
13: Well, we constantly assess the range of global health risks we might face, and there's regular government exercises to ensure that we have the right both medicines and protective systems in place. And look, the world, including the UK, has learnt a huge amount from what happened with the COVID pandemic. This is obviously a very different disease, a very different set of circumstances. But it comes back to the same principles. We need to understand what it is, what has happened, and then make sure that that's information is shared globally to enable countries to be able to respond. But as I said, I bring you back. Our experts currently believe a low risk to UK citizens from this this report.
2: Just wondering, before you go, I've been asking a lot of people about this week. How prepared are you? How much of a prepper are you, Stephen Doughty, someone who knows the risk to us? And the government talks about this. You talk about the possible risk to infrastructure. I asked Sir Richard Barons this yesterday. What do you have in your house? What preparation have you made for an infrastructure breakdown in terms of food and other gear that you keep stored?
13: Hey, look, well, I was in the Scout Stick, so, you know, yeah, the motto is be prepared, right? So, look, I think every British person should take reasonable steps.
2: So what have you got in your house? What do you have? Tell us what you've done.
13: So what do I have? I've got, you know, torch, I've got batteries, I've got, you know, some water purification tablets, I've got some means of, you know, be able to, you know, light a fire, all of those things, you know, the basic things.
2: Tinned food? Have you got tinned food?
13: Yeah, I've got some tinned food, I've got some water. I mean, look, we can face challenges in our lives from anything, you know, the water can go off. We know the really serious problems we've had with some UK water companies and leakages, again why the Prime Minister's acting on that front. But look, so I think it's absolutely reasonable, and indeed many other European countries have done this better than us for some time. I think everybody should be prepared for, you know, water or electricity, you know, not just from overseas threats, but quite frankly from, you know, the sorts of things, you know, weather events or you know, the power going off because somebody accidentally, you know, dug through a cable. I think everybody should take reasonable steps. The government's setting out really clearly what those should be, and I would urge people to make sure they've got some basic equipment to respond to any kind of situation. And I know we're going to be setting out a lot of information over the coming months on that front.
2: Stephen, good to speak to you. Thank you for joining us.
13: Thank you.
2: That's Stephen Doughty, the Foreign Office Minister.
0: It is 7:46. It's time for our daily quiz question.
2: I think you'll know this one. The painter René Magritte said, which style of hat poses no surprise and lacks originality, while a man wearing it simply constitutes anonymity?
0: We'll reveal the answer at around 8:20 this morning, and there are 15 more questions in the Times Daily Quiz, available now on the app and on the website.
2: Tories coming up next, and before 9:00, I'm going to be doing an item which I fundamentally don't understand. I don't know what these shops do. Who wins the battle of the best interior, Dunelm or Habitat? Nope, no idea. This is Times Radio Breakfast with Kate McCann and Stig Abel in association with Nationwide, a good way to bank.
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0: Good morning, this is Times Radio Breakfast with Stig Abel and Kate McCann. There's no doubt Kemi Badenoch went down well with the Conservatives in Birmingham. Her speech promised to remove inheritance tax from family homes and seemed designed to win over voters with houses worth more than £1 million. But can that make a big enough difference to the party's poll rating, which is still hovering around the 20% mark? Richard Fuller is the Conservative Shadow Chief Secretary to the Treasury. Good morning.
3: Good morning.
0: Why this tax?
3: Well, it's one of a number of taxes that we focused on this year and is also part of a series of tax changes that we have spoken about last year as well. And the main focus is to look at ways in which we can give support to people who want to do the right thing, people who want to work hard. And the inheritance tax fits into that, along with the reductions, the abolition of the mansion tax and stamp duty.
0: But these taxes, especially the last two, the mansion tax and this one about inheritance tax, they are focused on a very small percentage of people in this country. And Reform UK, for example, former Conservative member of your party, Robert Jenrick, has said this is really just about helping out the rich. He's right, isn't he?
3: No, he's wrong. Robert Jenrick is frequently wrong, and he's wrong again. But more, I would take issue with the point that this is just few families, because often when people look at inheritance tax, they look at historical data, which shows that it's very, very few people, and perhaps it's the super rich.
0: It's about 5% in this country at the moment, 5% of homes.
3: Yes, but it's at least triple that in terms of estates, people now who are still living, who would be liable to it if and when they die. So this is a growing tax, and the Labour Party have expanded the remit of inheritance tax even beyond that proportion of people by including things like your pension. If you have a pension and you haven't used it all up, or if you have a family farm or a family business. And so inheritance tax acts as actually quite a big break on growth in the economy. And once you can make people feel a sense of security about, you know, they know the home, which is not just an asset, it's a part of their memories, it's part of the connection they have to their children and grandchildren. It's something that people quite naturally, wherever they are in this country, whatever their income level has been, wants to have the opportunity to pass on to their children. Making sure that is never going to be subject to inheritance tax is a good thing to do.
0: I understand that. You just referenced 15% of families. Where does that number come from?
3: So that's when you look at the number of estates now that people will have when they die. So the 5% is people who have died, but that doesn't take into account the expansion in the housing, the value of houses over the last few years, nor people's savings that they've put up over the last few years. So this is looking at the households in the UK and the proportion of households that will ultimately be liable to income to inheritance tax based on current measures.
0: The IFS says it will be around 12% by 2032 to 2033. It's still a small number of people, although, you know, maybe the point you're making here is more about a principle. Do you have any concerns about the impact it might have on people downsizing? It might disincentivize people from moving to smaller homes, which could have an impact on the wider property market.
3: That's a very fair point to make. There are concerns about that. If, as Kemi said, her intention, her desire would be to abolish inheritance tax altogether, that would avoid any of these asset-specific type exemptions. But prudently, we wanted to make sure that we were providing funding for other issues which we think are important, such as national defence. But the issue of the house, I do get to this point that for everyone, there is a sense of sort of security and a sense of relief, really, if you know that your family home, which is this emotional thing, not just a financial asset, if you know that you're going to be able to pass it on regardless of whatever changes in the house prices occur or whatever changes the government of the day might bring in. And second of all, the fact that the other asset threshold has been increased to £1 million means for very, very many people, they'll look at their overall pool of their house and everything else, think, well, I can still downsize and I still know that I will be able to pass things on to my children.
0: You talk about fairness in the system and people working hard. I mean, there'll be many people working hard in this country paying income tax who will not be helped by these inheritance tax changes. Would it not have been fairer to look at a change to income tax?
3: Well, we look at lots of things. So, you know, we have said that we're going to get rid of stamp duty on your prime residence. That will help many, many people looking to buy houses. We've taken away the childcare tax, which was a very strong cliff edge for people that disincentivized people who wanted to go out and work a little bit harder. They faced tax rates at marginal rates well in excess of 60%. We also made changes on business rates, so that said that we will exempt small businesses from business rates up to £125,000 a year. So these are a range of measures, all of which are determined to demonstrate that Kemi Badenoch has changed the Conservative Party. She's got a plan, along with Andrew Griffiths, a super experienced guy in business, as well as other ministers in other areas, putting together a plan. But each aspect of that plan is designed to show the Conservative Party will support you if you do the right thing, work hard, and want to get along.
0: You are basing this, though, on a number of savings. The Times has a breakdown of the savings that you're talking about today, some of which will not come easily or quickly. They include some pretty significant savings to the welfare states, to benefit claimants, for example. Can you guarantee that this is all realistic? Can people really trust the promises that you're making, given that you had a long time in government and you didn't make these changes then?
3: Well, we did, but it's a fair point. Credibility, earning back trust, is one of the most crucial things that Kemi and her team, me included, know that we need to do. There were good things that Conservative administrations did between 2010 and 2024, many good things, including on welfare. So from 2010 through to 2019, the Conservative Party, Conservative MPs, voted through a series of welfare changes.
0: And yet the bill went up
3: post-2019. The issue substantially, though, is when you say it's tough to do, and you're right to say that. You're right to say welfare changes are tough to do. I, as an MP, I had to talk to many constituents as we went through those changes. And it is difficult because you're talking to individuals about their lives and the changes that we're trying to do. And the purpose, specifically on welfare, the main purpose has to be trying to get people in to work, trying to stop the lifestyle of living on benefits.
0: Richard Fuller, Conservative Shadow Chief Secretary to the Treasury, thank you for your time.
3: Thank you.
2: And are you buying what they're selling is the question we've been asking all week. 0333 003 2353. Now, at 7:57, could you tell the difference between a sofa from Habitat and one from Dunelm? No. I don't know any of this stuff. The Times interior editor Katrina Burrows has been comparing the high street goods for us and is here to tell us what she thinks. Morning, Katrina.
1: Good morning.
2: I should not be having this conversation with you. I've got no idea which is better, Habitat or Dunelm. Is one of them posh and one of them not posh?
1: Okay, it's really hard to say. The high street has usually supplies, they say something for everyone. Some of the upper echelons of every high street chain you can name, totally posh. So yes, you can buy a posh sofa at Dunelm. And Habitat has that design cred thing that it's had since the 60s. So there is a certain cachet to knowing about Habitat, its history, and buying from Habitat.
2: Oh.
1: But I would say don't diss the high street. I feel there's an element of diss because they really do supply what we need and what we want, and they can supply it at the prices we can afford.
2: Katrina, I would ask a difficult question here. Can one's bottom really tell the difference between a £16,000 sofa and a £1,000 sofa?
0: Yes.
1: Yes. Yes, yes, your bottom can. It's slightly to do with the generosity of the dimensions. Like, you have a certain length femur, I imagine. And, you know, if you have a deep enough sofa, you don't end up with kind of putting your feet on the floor uncomfortably. There's a certain type of way of wrapping feathers around foam and springing the base of the furniture. Yes, you can tell the difference, but sometimes you can't afford to tell the difference. Yeah. So, for instance, at IKEA, you can get a little sofa that you can have for your first digs as a student for, you know, under £100.
2: And that's fine. That's good.
1: It's good. Something for everyone.
2: Give us a recommendation then, Katrina, before you go. What's a bargain that we could that's high end, but maybe middle priced?
1: Okay, I'm going to be slightly controversial and say, look at the dupes. By that, I mean things that are get the look for less. So there are pieces in the stores which you can say, oh my God, that looks like an Hermes blanket, for instance, Kelly Hoppen's £90 throw for M&S. And John Lewis really look at their new lighting. They've put on 64% more lighting, and they have these lovely kind of paper lantern lookalikes, which are actually fabric wrapped globed lamps. £400, they look very like something at Soho Home that costs £800.
0: Amazing deal.
2: Kate's little eyes lit up.
0: I want to Google that in the break.
2: No, Katrina, you're a wise woman. I'm not spending £90 on a throw. I don't even know what a throw is. This is all madness. You might as well be talking Dutch to me. But I know our listeners will value this, so thank you so much.
1: Thank you.
2: That's Katrina Burrows there, the Times interior editor. Why do you need a throw?
0: To keep you warm on the sofa. Snuggle up.
2: Just put a pair of socks on. Grit your teeth.
0: I do put socks on and a throw, and yesterday a heated blanket.
2: How much is a cushion?
0: Well, it depends where you buy it from. But you can get a cushion, I don't know, fiver, tenner. You can pay hundreds. I would never pay hundreds
2: Imagine
0: of pounds for a
2: spending
0: cushion.
2: Spending hundreds of pounds.
0: You could make your own. We could have a cushion-making competition.
2: It's a very, very, very hard no from me.
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0: Good morning. It's 8 o'clock. 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
2: Headlines this morning. The UK and Israel have agreed a deal where 7 British diplomats will remain in East Jerusalem, but the Consul General and 20 diplomats will leave. And there's hope for people with Parkinson's disease as a new pill is shown to help patients move more freely.
0: Ahead, is it right for people with homes worth more than £1 million to pay no inheritance tax? We'll hear both sides of that debate. Plus, Andrew Riley will be here at 8:45 with his selection of the best letters to the Times this week.
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5: Thank you, Kate. Good morning. The Middle East minister has told Times Radio Britain will maintain its presence in East Jerusalem in agreement with the Israeli government. Israel early announced the British consulate would be closing its operations in response to the UK's trade ban on settlements in the West Bank. The Israeli Foreign Ministry said the Consul General and 20 diplomats are ending their assignments and will leave Israel. The British government will continue to operate from the building with 7 diplomats under a new UK mission. Speaking to Stig Abel on Times Radio Breakfast, the Foreign Office Minister Stephen Doughty was asked whether he would call Israel a friend and ally of the UK.
6: Well, we believe in a two-state solution, and that means we believe in a sovereign, safe and secure Israel as we do.
2: That's not quite the same point, Stephen. We have
6: many friendships and many partnerships with the Israeli government and with Israel and with the Israeli people, but we fundamentally disagree with a number of decisions that that this government have taken. And I think it's entirely possible to be a friend and partner of Israel at the same time as fundamentally disagreeing with actions that it's taken, condemning those and taking action to respond to that. And given that we believe in a two-state solution, it was very important that we set out the legal position, the moral position, and then that we acted accordingly. And that's exactly what we're doing.
5: In the past few minutes, a member of the Royal Navy has been charged with spying for an unnamed foreign power. The Metropolitan Police says 24-year-old Teddy Young was arrested at home in Bedfordshire on Tuesday. It's not connected to the recent suspected terror plot at RAF Fairford in Gloucestershire. Meanwhile, the Prime Minister Andy Burnham's in Berlin for his first face-to-face talks with the Chancellor Friedrich Merz. They'll discuss a new partnership to tackle sabotage and cyber attacks from adversaries, including Russia. Voting is underway in the Holborn and St Pancras by-election in London. It's being held to elect an MP to replace Keir Starmer, who stood down from the Commons 2 months ago after leaving Downing Street. One of the UK's largest property developers says it has no plans to build more homes in London. Taylor Wimpey's boss says the economic case for doing so has evaporated. Times Radio's business correspondent Dominic O'Connell has spoken to Jenny Daly on the Times podcast The Business.
23: In essence, what Jenny Daly, the boss of Taylor Wimpey, is saying is that it's too expensive, and because of the various extra layers of regulation that London has that the rest of the country doesn't, just too risky. Anyway, this is what she had to say about working in London at the minute.
24: I think that the development economics of London are sorely tested. Demand side is very frustrated by affordability challenges. Baseline viability is just fundamentally broken in London.
5: The Mayor of London's office says he's doing everything he can to deliver more homes. A think tank is warning the NHS is likely to fall a long way short of a key waiting times target. The Health Foundation says if recent trends continue, patients will wait around twice as long for treatment in 2029 as the target set down by the government. In 2024, it pledged 92% of patients would be treated within 18 weeks by the end of the parliament. Tim Gardner is the Health Foundation's Deputy Director of Policy. He told Times Radio the pace of change is unrealistic.
7: This is a standard that hasn't been met for over a decade. And since then, we had a pandemic that led to a massive backlog in routine treatment and diagnosis. So getting all the way back to that standard within the 5 years of a single parliament always looked incredibly ambitious.
5: Electric car owners living in conservation areas in England will be stopped from automatically running home charging cables across pavements. The last-minute change to the law could potentially double the cost of charging vehicles by forcing drivers to use public charging points instead. The Times' deputy property editor David Byers has this report.
8: The government's new permitted development rule for the cables was touted as a major incentive for the country's households who don't have driveways and who are therefore disincentivised from buying electric cars because they wouldn't be able to charge them at home. However, only days before the new rules came into place, the government added an amendment that excluded from these preferential rules England's 10,000 conservation areas, which are home to around 6.8 million people, around 3.4 million of whom do not have driveways. Given the rate of electric car ownership, we think the decision to ban conservation areas would stop about 100,000 electric car owners from the possibility of charging at home without getting planning permission.
5: The government says drivers can still apply for planning permission to use cables and local authorities can grant blanket permissions. Thousands of people have taken to the streets in Spain after the death of a woman whose eviction sparked nationwide protests. 87-year-old Marie Carmen Abascal died exactly 2 weeks after she was forcibly removed from her home on a stretcher because she couldn't afford a significant rent increase. Times Radio's Tom Noonan has more.
9: Asesino! Asesino!
10: Murderers. That was the chant of these protesters in Madrid. Marie Carmen Abascal's death is the latest episode in what has become a nationwide political saga. Her eviction came after her commercial landlord increased her rent from €500 a month, which was kept low for years because it was capped by law, to €2,600. The cause of her death has not been announced. Tens of thousands protested after Congress rejected emergency housing laws in response to that, forcing the Prime Minister Pedro Sanchez to dissolve his left-wing minority coalition and call early elections. Opinion polling suggests the centre-right will come out on top, with the populist right coming third behind Mr. Sanchez's party, something these left-wing protesters would strongly oppose.
5: Drivers will be able to see real-time fuel prices on Google Maps. It's part of a government attempt to save motorists money. The Times' transport correspondent Lawrence Sleet explains how it will work.
11: From this morning, apps like Google Maps and Waze will show drivers prices at forecourts nearby. They'll use data from the government's Fuel Finder scheme, which requires petrol stations across the country to report their prices within 30 minutes of any change. If they don't, they're at risk of getting fined. The government estimates that by shopping around, motorists can save, on average, about £40 a year on fuel. The move comes shortly after diesel hit a record high of more than £2 per litre, and unleaded reached almost £1.75. The AA calls it a massive step forward.
5: The Atlantic puffin, the barn owl and the European hedgehog have been chosen to replace the likes of Winston Churchill and Jane Austen on new banknotes. Almost 500,000 people responded to the Bank of England's public consultation on which animals to include. For a news bulletin, when you want it, search for the Times Radio News Briefing on the Times Radio app.
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0: Good morning, this is Times Radio Breakfast with Stig Abel and Kate McCann. It's 9 minutes past eight. The party conference season is over. Stig is delighted, but how are the parties feeling at the end of this week? Kemi Badenoch is arguably at the top of her game, and many would say the same for the new Labour Prime Minister too, who also enjoyed a rapturous response at his party's annual meetup in Liverpool. So, Are we heading back towards politics dominated by two parties, more certain than ever about who they are? The Greens and Reform UK appear to be losing the momentum they enjoyed, so can the old school capitalise?
2: And what about the Lib Dems? A couple of people got in touch this morning
0: saying... Yes, that's true.
2: The Lib Dems have 70 MPs, 71 MPs. The Tories are sort of against the Lib Dems in the South and the West, aren't they? And some of this middle-class tax stuff they're doing might be aimed at getting wavery Lib Dems back as well. It's an interesting question whether Lib Dems fit into this situation as well. We're going to look into it in detail in a moment at that big announcement from the Tory conference on inheritance tax. Many of you have strong views on that. We'll also get the latest on Russia's latest offensive. And as we head towards winter, we'll talk about what might be in the budget with the boss of AO.com. And Andrew Riley will join us with his best letters to the Times this week.
0: Plus, French journalist Muriel Zaga and columnist for the Times and Sunday Times, Matthew Syed, will be with us from 9 to go through the biggest stories of the day. And Matt Dathan, who you may know as the Times Home Affairs editor, has been moonlighting. He'll be here to tell us about his mission to become the first British man to win the World Cup of Tiramisu.
2: And we have been collating your small changes to laws that would make Britain a happier and better place. Lisa wants to ban shrink-wrapped cucumbers. John wants to ban the glass-rotating plate in the bottom of a microwave. Andrew wants to blame naming new laws after people. Amanda doesn't like the little cap I'm drinking now, a bottle with a cap attached to it. Yes. That winds people up. It's anything that you would change that would make your life better. Small things, small gains for a happier Britain. 0333 00032353. Text us on 87222, starting with the word Times, or email our producer, Emma, on studio@times.radio.
0: Well, let's talk about inheritance tax, shall we? It's got all of you talking this morning, and no one was very surprised when Kemi Badenoch made it the centrepiece of her speech to the party's annual conference. She said if she was elected, people will be allowed to pass on the family home to children or grandchildren without having to pay any inheritance tax. Couples would also be able to pass £1 million of assets without paying tax on top of that. The proposal went down very well with her loyal supporters at the party conference, but is it good policy? Might it have any adverse effects? We are going to hear two opposing views on this. Caroline Elsom, the research director of Onward, the centre-right think tank that helped develop the policy, and Ryan Shorthouse, the chief executive of the pro-market think tank Bright Blue. Good morning to both of you.
12: Good morning.
0: Caroline, can I start with you? Because we have lots of our listeners messaging in, debating whether or not this is a policy for wealthy people or whether actually it affects a lot more people than we might expect. Can you just set the numbers out for us? Is this a policy that will only help 5%, maybe 12% in the future, or does it go beyond that?
12: Absolutely. Well, it's a really important point to be looking at, because we're on the cusp of a very important change in how inheritance tax is done. Because from next year, pension funds and death benefits will also be brought into the scope of inheritance tax. So we're looking at a situation that in 2029, about 1 in 12 estates will be liable to inheritance tax if things continue as normal, which is why this is such an important time to be making an intervention on inheritance tax. In the last time HMRC compiled the data on inheritance tax, there was about £7 billion of revenue that was collected. This was in 2023-24. By 2029, this will be looking at more like about £12.6 billion. So there's going to be a huge expansion of both the revenue taken from inheritance tax and also the number of normal families who will be brought into the scope of inheritance tax if no intervention is made and if there is no change in policy. So that's why the scale of this is really changing. And if we go back to 2009, when the last changes were made to inheritance tax, and we look forward to 2029, there will be about triple the number of estates proportionally that will be liable to inheritance tax in 2029 than back then. So it's a huge expansion that's about to happen. And it's really important to contextualise it in that way.
0: So Ryan, given the numbers that we're talking about here, what's wrong with making this change in your view?
13: Well, it isn't that normal families will benefit from it. It's people who are very wealthy who will benefit from it. At the moment, only 1 in 20 estates pay any inheritance tax. That's obviously going to fall as a result of this inheritance tax cut. That's not me being against inheritance. I mean, inheritance is a wonderful, admirable, natural thing to do. And guess what? You can give gifts to your children when they are alive completely tax-free. And when they most need it, which is when they are a young adult. So, for example, you want to give support for them to buy a home or to get married or to enter the labour market. You can do that tax-free. The average age of taxable inheritance receiving it is in your early 60s. So this is a massive bung, basically, for baby boomers, the earliest, the youngest of whom are still 61. So, you know, I don't see why it's fair to give extra support for elderly people, essentially for retirement. That's what it's doing. And in The Right Way, which was Kemi's very eloquent and principled document, she said that any tax cuts should focus on work and investment and incentivizing that. This will not do this. This will provide more people with support going into retirement. And there is evidence that people who receive very large inheritance, which is what we're talking about, the people who will benefit from this specific policy, are more likely to retire early and also to come out of the labour market generally. Okay. So it's not great for work. So, you know, if you want to really support people who are working hard for their children, like myself and my wife and countless other parents who are doing everything they can to support their young children, cut tax on work, not inheritance. Don't widen the gap between work and inheritance.
0: Let's bring Caroline back in because we have limited time and I want to hear both of you make your points. Caroline, what do you say to that?
12: Well, I think that it's really important to think about what inheritance tax really is. It's a tax on people who have been creating wealth, who have made investments. I think there are very few people who are simply keeping all of that money under their bed and waiting until the tax man comes to take it away. This is really about, I think one of the things that was really interesting about the speech is that the leader of the opposition set this out as just the first step, and that she would like to go further in the future in terms of cutting inheritance tax further and perhaps even abolishing it. And one of the things in the research that Onward commissioned Oxford Economics to do is that we set up a wide range of different options to look both at the number of people who are brought into the scope of inheritance tax and also the revenue generated by inheritance tax, precisely to look at how those different options stack up. And yes, of course, there are many different ways that you could reform inheritance tax to make it fairer to different groups of people, to raise different amounts of money. But this is one of the sort of middle range of options that you can look at to try and make the system fairer. And I think one point that's been made a lot on online in particular is about downsizing. And there are already provisions in how the tax is set up to make sure that people who are downsizing towards the end of life aren't penalised for doing so. And the raising of the threshold, the nil rate band, from 325k to 500k or a million for couples also makes that much more attractive as well, especially when it's put together with the stamp duty changes that have also been announced.
0: Ryan, what's your response to that? I mean, there, lots of people also, it's fair to say, messaging in, taking issue with the idea that people who would benefit from this are not wealthy, are wealthy rather. They say they're not. You know, we've made some sacrifices to get ourselves into the home we're in. It's increased in value. We are not wealthy. We just have an asset. What do you say to that?
13: Well, at the moment, you can pass over to your adult children up to £1 million tax-free. And that's a result of the allowances on housing and if you're married and then passing on. So that's a hell of a lot of money for most people outside of London and, frankly, the southeast. And at the end of the day, I want a meritocracy, not an inheritocracy. And what we are seeing in this country, and the IFS have proven this, is that more of people's lifetime income is coming from inheritance rather than from work. And if we really want to spur economic growth and aspiration, then we need to be having a meritocracy. And that means reducing taxes on income from work. Adam Smith, the great economist, which a lot of

0: of inheritance tax, of inheritance, taxable inheritance, is in your early 60s. We need to be supporting people with young children in their late 30s and early 40s and rewarding them for all sorts of reasons. And that's why I think it's morally and economically wrong to cut inheritance and tax. And the final thing is, the other thing that this will do is disincentivize people from downsizing.
1: Yeah,
0: they will keep going to their family home.
1: And
0: we
1: Ryan,
0: need to, in a supply constrained market, free up more houses.
1: Ryan, as Caroline has made that point, the counterpoint to that, I think, in her earlier argument, although that definitely does come up. It's really interesting. It's definitely got our listeners talking this morning. Many, many of you have strong views, often actually driven by fairness and a sense of what's right and wrong, as opposed to necessarily the numbers. Ryan Shorthouse, Caroline Elsom, thank you both for joining us to debate inheritance tax this morning.
2: Interesting point from Liz. Many of us inherit in our 60s, which is the perfect time to then help our youngsters as they start urban life. The bank of mum and dad is often the inheritance of the grandparents, which is I think we should call it the bank of granny and granddad. It's often a way of thinking about it. It's 8:20, but do keep your thoughts coming in. 0333 00032353. Israel had demanded that the UK close down its consulate general in East Jerusalem. The deadline was today. In the end, around 7 o'clock this morning, we learned a deal had been agreed. The consul general is going to leave along with 20 other diplomats, but 7 will remain. There's no doubt relations are strained. We asked the UK's Middle East Minister, Stephen Doughty, if he could say on the record that Israel and the UK were still friends.
3: We have many friendships and many partnerships with the Israeli government and with Israel and with Israeli people, but we fundamentally disagree with a number of decisions that that this government have taken. And I think it's entirely possible to be a friend and partner of Israel at the same time as fundamentally disagreeing with actions that it's taken, condemning those, and taking action to respond to that. And given that we believe in a two-state solution, it was very important that we set out the legal position, the moral position, and then that we acted accordingly. And that's exactly what we're doing.
2: Let's talk again to the Times correspondent in Israel, Gabriel Weiniger. Gabriel, morning to you.
4: Good morning.
2: So I'm getting confused about this, as with the more we talk about it. Has a compromise been reached? Is that what's happened here?
4: Well, I don't know if I would call it a compromise. It is complicated because what's happened is Israel has said that all of these diplomats can stay inside Israel, but we are closing the consulate. And Britain, this is what I've just heard now from the embassy, Britain has decided to send them home. What Israel did say to me is that they're likely still paying for their ambassadors and their diplomatic representatives to keep their flats in Jerusalem. This is not a deportation by the state of Israel when it comes to removing those diplomats who are leaving Israel. So the embassy, or the consulate, I should say, it is being closed in all ways, actually. They're removing the sign from it. They're allowing 7 people to stay there, but they're not allowing them to do any diplomatic work inside the consulate building. So it is a compromise and it isn't. I think the decision has been made, and they are not going to be able to use that building in the way that they used it before for diplomatic services. However, we said earlier, and this is still true, this is still reversible. They can bring back those ambassadors. They haven't been expelled. And other measures have also been taken as well. It's not just the consulate. They're also removing British representatives who are working in Kiryat Gat to oversee the ceasefire in Gaza, at the Gaza Support Centre. They are also terminating the British military activity, who are training Palestinian Authority forces in the West Bank. There are several measures that have been taken here, and this kind of so-called compromise on the consulate is one of them. But again, all reversible ahead of the elections.
2: Yeah, but basically, maybe everyone's saving face a bit. I mean, the UK is saying we're calling it a mission, no longer a consulate, and 7 people are staying there. Israel's saying, well, we've closed the consulate down, and maybe both sides are sort of saving face that way.
4: I think there's a lot to be said for that. At the end of the day, the fact that Britain imposed sanctions just before, a month before the elections, meant that a minister such as Gideon Saar, such as the Likud party as we know them, had to follow through on his statements that he was going to do this, and that's what's happened.
2: Gabrielle, it's interesting how diplomacy works when it comes to bricks and mortar in real time. Good to speak to you.
4: Thank you.
2: That's Gabriel Weiniger, the Times correspondent in Israel. It's a slightly confusing picture, but I think we know what both sides are doing is probably the answer.
1: It is 8:23. It's time to give you the answer to our quiz question we asked you half an hour ago.
2: The painter René Magritte said that which style of hat poses no surprise and lacks originality, while a man wearing it simply constitutes anonymity?
1: The answer, of course, is bowler hat. Lots of you got that right. And Magritte is, of course, famous

0: For his picture, man in bowler hat, which is notable for an apple floating in front of the man's face.
1: Yeah, well done to everyone who got it right. Many of you did. Some people just said berry because it's a French-sounding name. Not well done to you, well done to everybody else. It is 8:24. How open is Russia being after the reported death of a woman from pneumonic plague? I think this is a really interesting story. Whether we can get a fact about it is difficult. 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
1: 8:25, the World Health Organization is asking Russia to respond to requests for information about the unexplained death of a plague research center employee in Siberia. We've been tracking this story all week. Could that information come in a call between Vladimir Putin and Donald Trump? Trump's told reporters he expected to speak to his counterpart very soon. We don't think anything's happened yet. Let's talk to Mark Galeotti, CEO of Mayak Intelligence and an honorary professor at University College London. Mark, morning to you.
6: Morning.
1: Are we expecting this call still?
6: Some point. The latest we got from Dmitry Peskov, Putin's spokesman, is that they still haven't arranged anything. So it clearly is not a matter of urgency for either guy at the moment.
1: I'm trying to work out what's in it for Russia, because Russia is not going to be honest about what's happened in Siberia, because it's not honest about things like this. Putin knows that whatever he says to Trump will immediately be broadcast to the world with an American spin on it. So he could information launder this through this call with Trump. But what might he do with that? That's one route to saying something to the world. How might he respond to that?
6: Well, I mean, I think there's two things here. One is, look, we have to be clear that although there has been a report maybe of a second death, but nonetheless, if this was genuinely pneumonic plague and if it was not wholly controlled, we'd have a much more dangerous situation. So in some ways, Putin could use this as an opportunity to actually present a good news story. But the main thing is this. From Putin's point of view, a conversation about what's going on in Irkutsk is just simply the excuse to have a conversation with Trump that he will then want to turn it to his own causes. Mm. While we're on the phone, let's talk about Ukraine. Let's talk about business deals or whatever else. I think that's what's in it for him.
1: What I don't understand is, and you'll be able to tell this, Mark, that Russia has a history of cover-ups. Can we know that this isn't pneumonic plague and it's all controlled? Because they'll tell us that, but it's plausible. Is it plausible that more people have died than we know about? That there is a plague that came out of a bioweapons facility and it's more out of control than we know. Is that possible?
6: It's highly unlikely. I mean, first of all, it is not a bioweapons facility. I mean, this Institute for the Study of the Plague. It's because plague is actually a problem in that part of the world still. But secondly, look, in some ways, the modern world lives by the old Hell's Angels adage, which is two can keep a secret when one of them is dead. I mean, actually, in the modern era, this is not like the Soviet Union, where they had massive capacity to control what information. There is still social media. People use VPNs and such like. We can see video footage of the people who have shot on their phones in the streets of Irkutsk that are clearly not showing some kind of massive lockdown. Yes, the Kremlin, under different incarnations over the years and decades and arguably centuries, yeah, has a natural instinct to not tell the truth, or at least just control the truth. But in fact, we can, to a degree, fact-check it these days.
1: Can I say, I really realise about how social media works, Mark, is that because I started looking at a couple of people who were saying things are really, really bad out of this incident, I'm now super served conspiracy theorists who tell me things are getting worse and worse. So if you're inclined to believe that there's a cover-up here, when you just click on one person who tells you that, you're then told continually every time you go on your phone more and more people saying the same thing. So it's very easy to just start believing it's a sort of constant stream of people reinforcing the initial decision that you've made in one area or another.
6: Yeah, absolutely. I mean, this great engine of confirmation bias that is social media has affected everyone. And it's worth noting, again, look, the Kremlin does itself no favours by just instinctively locking down. It looks like it has a relatively good story to tell, in that if this was pneumonic plague, usual caveats, if, but if it was, it clearly has been controlled, and pneumonic plague can be treated with antibiotics. But the very fact that it is not being opened means that even Russians don't believe it. I mean, there's been, I think Google reported a 2,800% increase in Russian language searches for the word plague. Yeah. And people buying up antibiotics, all kinds of different things, because they just assume that their leaders are lying to them.
1: That's such a good point. Before you go, Mark, I want to ask you this question. Yesterday, the former senior military chief, Richard Barons, told us he thought Putin could test NATO at some point soon by some sort of attack on a country other than Ukraine to prove that America's not going to come running. Putin wants to show that to the world. America's not going to help, so he's going to do something that would engage Article 5 and America would fail. If that is true, and if you believe that, and you can tell us if you do, what is Putin's endgame here? Is it still the restoration of the old Soviet empire? Is that still the game he's playing, even though the military action against Ukraine has been so unsuccessful?
6: Yeah, I've got to be honest, I don't actually buy this. This whole notion of testing NATO. Testing NATO is only significant if you then are going to do something more. The fact of the matter is, firstly, look, Putin is not trying to rebuild the Soviet Union, the Tsarist Empire, or anything else. Ukraine is different. Ukraine is a country that he's made clear from before he was president and isn't a real country as far as he's concerned. It's basically a bit of Russia that has been hived off inappropriately. But the main thing is, look, he has 95% of his field force currently committed in and to the Ukraine operation. He's not about to be starting wider conflict. So, yes, he could do some little needling. And we know that he's doing it on sort of hybrid war means. And he's going to ramp that up even more. But the idea that he has some kind of wider gambit, especially while the Ukraine war is still raging, I can't see it myself.
1: So interesting. Mark, as ever, great to speak to you.
6: Pleasure.
1: That's Mark Gailotti, the CEO of Mayak Intelligence and an honorary professor at University College London.
0: It's 8:31. We'll speak to the boss of AO ahead of the budget later this month. That's coming up next. Plus, Andrew Riley will tell us about the best letters to the Times at 8:45 after the news with James Kitchen.
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7: Thank you, Kate. Good morning. The British consulate in Jerusalem is ending its operations and changing its name to become the UK Mission. The Foreign Secretary, Ed Miliband, has announced the building itself won't be closing, but most diplomatic staff are being withdrawn. It's after Israel ordered its closure in retaliation for UK sanctions on goods from West Bank settlements. The Times' correspondent in Tel Aviv, Gabriel Weiniger, says the Israeli government is not expelling British officials.
8: Israel has said that all of these diplomats can stay inside Israel, but we are closing the consulate. And Britain, this is what I've just heard now from the embassy, Britain has decided to send them home. This is not a deportation by the State of Israel when it comes to removing those diplomats who are leaving Israel.
7: A serving Royal Navy officer has been charged with National Security Act offences. 24-year-old Teddy Young was arrested at home in Bedfordshire on Tuesday after an investigation by counter-terror police. The Prime Minister, Andy Burnham's in Berlin for his first face-to-face talks with the Chancellor, Friedrich Merz. They'll discuss a new partnership to tackle sabotage and cyber attacks from adversaries, including Russia. Part of Andrew Mountbatten-Windsor's case against Thames Valley Police will be heard in court later. He's challenging the legality of search warrants, which allowed officers to search properties in Sandringham and Windsor in February. The former Duke of York was arrested on suspicion of misconduct in public office. He denies all wrongdoing. A judge in the US state of Tennessee has ordered officials to preserve evidence from a death row inmate's botched execution. Krista Pike, who survived two lethal injections, is now awake and speaking in hospital. For a news bulletin when you want it, search for the Times Radio News Briefing on any podcast platform.
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0: Good morning, it's 8.35. Chancellor John Healey's budget is 27 days away. He's expected to announce tax rises to cope with spiralling borrowing costs. Meanwhile, the Conservative leader, Kemi Badenoch, has said she wants to do the opposite and reduce taxes, including pledges to cut employer national insurance for young workers. AO.com is a major electrical retailer employing more than 3,000 people across the north, and the chief executive, John Roberts, joins us now. Good morning.
20: Good morning, Kate.
0: The last time we spoke, I think, was during recess. Andy Burnham was in power, but we didn't know what he wanted to do yet. What do you make of what he is doing so far?
20: Well, I think it's very early days to judge Andy. One of the things he's definitely announced is that he wants to spend a lot more money. And my hope that as we went into the conference season was that we'd actually wake up to the realities that we face and actually set out a plan to fix some of the fundamentals, because we've got to end the fantasy land economics and face the facts and actually set out a plan to do something. And the reality is that whichever party that you're talking about, the country currently cannot afford its lifestyle. And economically, we haven't got the money for all the promises that the politicians keep making to buy votes. And for me, at the across there, they just cemented the view that business is just a cash machine to be taxed. And the trouble is that they haven't got a clue how business works. They don't understand how they're breaking it. And they clearly have no plans to try and educate themselves. You know, last night was a great example. I was out for my son's birthday last night, and I was chatting to the guy who runs the restaurant, and he's run it for over 20 years. And I asked him how it was going, and he just looked depressed. And he said he'd had about enough of it. And he said at this time of his life, he's working harder than ever to take home less than his waiters and waitresses. And I think that's sort of been encapsulated by the story of the bakery, of the lady that wrote to Andy Burnham, that's encapsulated a lot of the mood for small and medium-sized businesses up and down the country that, you know, they take huge risks. They have massive stress in their lives as a result. They create lots of jobs and taxes, and they just watch these people waste it all on benefits and illegal immigrants for, you know, for two things that they spend a lot of it on with. And no one's really set a plan out for me of what they're going to change. You know, well, obviously, apart from nationalising anything that moves, or in the case of the trains that tend not to move.
0: Well, what do you make then of Kemi Badenoch's proposal? Because she is talking about doing something to cut taxes for businesses to employ younger people.
20: Well, she is talking about cutting taxes, but cutting taxes is also another language or parlance for spending money. What you have to do is cut your spending. And when we talk about young people, a great example of that is the 1 million kids that are not in education, employment or training. So we have the apprentice levy that is meant for companies to invest in those kids. But the reality is that the levy is so broken that billions gets returned to the government. So the Treasury now sees that as an income stream, not something to invest in young kids. And as an example, I've spoken to the chief execs of Sainsbury's, John Lewis, Asda, B&Q, Timpson, Boots, and they've all agreed that they would embrace a reform of the apprentice levy if we gave them 3 years of freedom to spend it how they saw best on how to recruit those NEETs and get them back into work. And then we learn from people who actually know what they're doing, and then we bake what works and what doesn't into the rules, rather than Whitehall trying to come up with the rules who don't run businesses. And brands like that, they will not risk their brand to try and nickel and dime us or try and con that apprentice levy. What they'll try and do is they'll try and get the very best bang for buck. And so it's a great example of, if we had a leader with courage that said, okay, you're right, let's do something differently and let's trust people who actually know what they're doing, who are actually running businesses and can actually employ hundreds of thousands of these kids pretty quickly, let's just trust them. It's a wonderful example of something we could do in action that would very quickly make it a difference. But what we'll probably end up with is a 2-year review of the apprentice levy with another 3,000 pages that will achieve nothing.
0: Alan Milburn is doing a report at the moment on NEETs. It has been delayed, we understand, until after the budget. What kind of signal does that send to you?
20: Well, so I don't know the answer to this question, but I wonder when he started that review. And then when we get the answers to that review that's now been delayed, I wonder how long it'll take them to then put that into some sort of policy document that actually, nothing, none of this, it's just talk. What we need is action that makes a difference. Those kids today need us to help them. And those businesses are standing by desperately trying to help. And business is a force for good. It really is. You know, whenever you talk to these leaders of these businesses, you know, they're super proud of how they treat their people. It's, you know, the way they treat their customers is a reflection of how they treat their people. So it's crucially important. And businesses like retail and hospitality, they are absolute fertile ground for kids to get out there and not just have employment, get away from screens, interact with people, learn the softer skills of life. But the reality is they've been priced out of those roles with all the rise in minimum wages that have gone through.
0: Can I ask you, John, I mean, you talk about business being a great sort of creator of jobs and opportunities for young people, but I'm right in saying I think that AO World announced in June of this year that it was going to outsource 200 UK-based customer service sales roles from Bolton to South Africa. What was the logic behind that?
20: Very simple economics. It's half the price. It's half the price and more flexibility delivering the same amazing service to our customers. And we work in one of the most price-competitive environments that there is. So, you know, you can, in a second, you can compare prices on the internet. You know, people can just click to the next website. They don't have to get in a car and go and drive to it. We have to deliver those products to customers' homes, which is expensive. The cost of fuel is going up. The cost of rent is going up. The cost of just about everything is going up. And we have to deliver amazing value to our customers with still the 5-star reviews that we have on over a million reviews. And we have to do that and make a profit as a return for our shareholders because we're a listed business. And this is my point, the fantasy land economics, you cannot just keep increasing prices and increasing costs into business and not expect it to have consequences.
0: What would you like to see from the Chancellor, John Healey, in the budget? What would stop you from having to move those 200 jobs abroad?
20: I'd like to see in the budget a recognition that we cannot afford the welfare state as it is. And it's not that I don't believe in the welfare state, I believe in it deeply. But the amount of waste that is in it is absolutely eye-watering, and it is unsustainable. And so first of all, we have to recognise that, and then we have to build a plan for what we are going to do about that, not just keep spending more money and buying more votes through benefits.
0: Do you ever consider, John, just finally, we've seen a spate of people, business owners, leaving this country moving themselves abroad for tax purposes. Do you ever consider doing that?
20: So personally, I have I thought about it? Yes, I have thought about it. But, you know, I'm very patriotic. I've got my business here in the UK. I've got my family here in the UK. But the big warning that I would give to the government is there's a lot more people, there's a lot of people that are a lot more flexible in their lives than I am. And when they feel that the balance of the risks they take and the money that they earn becomes unfair on the amount that they are being taxed, the incentive that or the push that you give them to leave is just gets greater. And the more of them that leave, the less tax we collect. It's as simple as that. And so when you come to the ideologies of things like non-DOMs, for me, we should be welcoming people with wealth into the country and not demonising them as those rich fat cats and everything that goes behind that. They pay taxes in this country. They spend money in this country. They employ people in this country. They start businesses in this country. And if we chase them out of this country, they do none of those things. And so whatever your ideology is, there's an economic reality to face. And if you chase all the money away, you then have less to spend on all the things that you want to spend in the country.
0: John Roberts, Chief Executive of AO.com. Thank you very much for joining us.
20: Thanks, Kate.
0: Thank you.
1: There is a tension in what he's saying, though, I think, there, because on the one hand, he's saying that he's espousing this idea of philanthropic capitalism. People who run big businesses are in it to benefit the country, benefit the people who work for them. And yet he also makes the point, when things get tough, you send 200 jobs to South Africa.
0: Well, and Julie says here, you know, he doesn't have to, she's talking about John, doesn't have to move jobs offshore. He chose to. I've used the Bolton-based customer service team. They're amazing, and they are the ones that earn the company the five-star reviews, not him. It is a tension, you're right. But I suppose if you're a business, you exist to generate income. You exist to generate profit. So if that's your purpose, you are going to do things.
1: I agree, but he actually starts that interview by saying something different. He actually talked about this quite Victorian notion that the people who run big businesses know what's right for the country, they know what's right for people, which may or may not be true, but those two things do come into conflict at some point, because if you have it, you know, you do his first responsibility is to his shareholders. It must be. It's not to the country. It's not to the people. It's not to the ideal of humanity. Mm. It's to the shareholders, and that's a legitimate... We're thinking of laws you would change to make Britain a happier place. Genevieve has one which connects to what John was saying, though. I would legislate that people standing for Parliament must have spent at least 5 years in business, whether as a shelf stacker or a small business owner, rather than people just from student politics background. The former know about the world of business, and the latter absolutely nothing. You can't get into politics unless you've had a real job in the real world for a real period of time. 0333 003 2353 if you want to suggest... It's not all about just getting rid of that rule that puts caps on drinks when you're trying to have a drink through them and they spill down your chin, which I've just done this morning.
0: Good to know.
1: 0333 002 353 is now our weekly treat. I'll look at what people are writing to the Times this week. It's a real, I don't know what it's a sign of. It's a sign of the nations. It's what the nation is thinking. Also, often it's just quite odd in a pleasing fashion. Speaking of which, Andrew Riley is the Times letters editor, joins us now. Morning, Andrew.
13: Good morning, Steve.
1: The Times revealed how Britain became the Caesarean section capital of the West.
13: Yeah, it's a great story, I think, by Eleanor Hayward. And a good thumping letter here from Kate Greenhalgh in London SE5. Sir, a factor contributing to the rise in elective Caesarean sections is the lottery of getting an epidural for a vaginal birth. As you say, how Britain became the C-section capital of the West. If women knew that they could access an epidural once their labour pains were starting to hurt too much, this would be most reassuring. As it is, it's up to luck or how much they insist. Sometimes an epidural is not appropriate, of course, but often women are discouraged or told untruthfully that it is too late or that an anaesthetist is unavailable. You would not be told you might or might not get anaesthesia for a tooth extraction. It should not be so unpredictable for giving birth. There you go, Kate Greenhalgh.
1: Lovely stuff. A Bath. It is a pretty city.
13: Yeah, Bath is beautiful. And this is the sacking of Bath, which we reported on years ago. Sir, your report, Bath could drop UNESCO status to build more homes, is a reminder of how Bath was threatened with destruction in 1973 in what was then called the Sack of Bath. It was the reporting by Adam Ferguson in the Times that led to the halt then of ill-conceived planning decisions. Subsequently, various clod-hopping councils have done their best to inflict damage on the city and environs, but the major threat we now face as a result of the necessity to build double the number of previously allocated houses is lighting the touch paper for further crass decisions. Dropping Bath's UNESCO World Heritage status would be a massive failing. We do need many more houses, but these must be provided without damaging the special and delicate infrastructure of our city. That's Colin Webb in Bath.
1: I don't disagree with this, but some would also say that that's what every NIMBY says. I do agree with more houses, just not ruining my particular patch of loveliness. And that's, that's one of the great difficulties, Andrew.
13: Bath is a little bit different to where you and I live, Stig.
1: Maybe that's true. Global warming is happening in Times Reader's Guide. I've been following this correspondence, Andrew. It is excellent.
13: Yeah, this is wonderfully weird. Weird plants. So anyone doubting the effect of climate change should note the presence of bananas growing on my roof garden in Marylebone for the first time.
1: That can't be true.
13: Well, it is true. We've taken photographs of it, and you can see it in the Times. If you look it up, it was reported on a few days ago. That's from Professor James Somerville, who's a professor of cardiology, London W1. And that brought this one from Peter Bennett. Sir, I can add to the evidence of climate change provided by Jane Somerville. I planted out a row of sweet peas in the spring, but an unusual plant emerged, which I took to be a courgette. It flowered, and a small round fruit appeared, which we eventually identified as Gallia melons.
0: What?
13: It seems the seeds from shop-bought melons thrived in my compost heap. That's Peter Bennett in Newport, South Wales, which you wouldn't think is that tropical. And here's another one from Wendy Doody. Sir, further to the letters on unusual plants emerging from nowhere, imagine my horror when the gardener pointed out a healthy cannabis plant among my roses. Not to worry, he said. It's them birds. Evidently, one bird had dropped a hemp seed from my bird feeders. That's Wendy Doody.
0: I'm sorry, but that's got to be... That cannot be a real letter. The person writing it is called Wendy Doody, and it's about growing a cannabis plant.
13: It's absolutely true, and there are more... There's another letter in on cannabis plants growing in a garden in this morning's paper. So, you know, suck it and just suck it up. It's all true.
0: Suck it up, okay.
1: Light up.
0: There you go.
1: Wendy Doody's about something you might say after you've smoked one of those cannabis plants.
0: She's definitely sucking it up, yeah.
1: Andrew, it's magnificent stuff. Keep it going.
13: Pleasure. Thanks.
1: It's Andrew Riley, Times Letters editor, bringing us the thoughts of Wendy Doody and her cannabis plant.
0: Wendy, if you are a listener, we would love to hear
1: Bless
0: from you. What did you do about your cannabis plant? Did you keep it going? It is 8:51 after 9 o'clock this morning. We'll speak to the Times and Sunday Times, Matthew Syed and journalist Muriel Zagab. Next, though, Dominic O'Connell will give us an update on the bond market. This is Times Radio Breakfast with Stig Abel and Kate McCann in association with Nationwide, a good way to bank.
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0: Good morning. This is Times Radio Breakfast. Let's have a quick look at what's happening online and in the papers this morning. And the convicted murderer and death row inmate Krista Pike has spoken for the first time since she woke up after a lethal injection. Her defence lawyer has said Pike was angry and confused and she wanted to know what happened. The Times' Olivia Kempston is reporting on the case.
5: Pike's lawyers have asked for all evidence from the execution to be preserved. They requested drugs, the IV, needles, restraints, anything that was in the actual room, they said, needs to be kept and maintained. For now, it remains undecided by the Tennessee Supreme Court whether the state will attempt to issue a new execution order or if Pike might instead have her sentence commuted to life in prison.
1: The Labour MP and Nature Minister, who said black labs and pints in the countryside are a very far-right nostalgic vision of a Britain, has spoken out for the first time since the comments went viral. Jenny Riddle-Carpenter, majority 1,000, wrote in the East Anglian Daily Times that she doesn't think black Labradors, pints or pubs are far-right. She said she wants to see a rural Britain that is understood, not limited by perception.
0: And Churchill's out, hedgehogs are in. The Bank of England has revealed the four creatures that will feature on our banknotes in future. The decision to replace historic figures with animals has been condemned by Kemi Badenoch and Nigel Farage, but the Atlantic puffin, the barn owl, the buff-tailed bumblebee and the European hedgehog will appear on the redesigned notes in years to come, although no decision has been made about which animal will be shown on which note.
1: Oh, we don't know.
0: That's why I was saying, let me a bee if it was a fiver.
1: Give us a hedgehog and all that. It's 8.55. There was another move in the gilts market yesterday. Of course there was. This is where you can track how much it costs the government to borrow. So vitally important in the run-up to the budget. Our business stroke gilts correspondent is Dominic O'Connell. Morning again, Dom.
6: Morning.
1: There's a problem for Britain and there's a problem for the world, and those two things I presume interrelate at some level.
6: Well, they do. What we had yesterday is a bit of a repeat, slightly magnified repeat of what happened at the end of last week when we had a rise in yields right across all the developed economies, the US, the big European economies and Japan. And because the UK starts a bit higher up, then we're getting some quite notable milestones being crossed. 6% yield for the 30-year gilt. We're back up above 6% this morning, actually. That's the highest since the mid-90s. The 10-year gilt yield went past 5.5%. That's the highest since 2007. I think there's a little bit of a mystery as to why they're moving. This is a new wrinkle. To date this year, they've really been about oil price rises, higher inflation. Higher oil prices means higher inflation, means higher gilt yields. But the oil price hasn't really done anything dramatic in the last week or so. It's above $100 a barrel at the moment, 102, but it hasn't really moved much. What may be setting them higher actually is something good. Another source of inflation, big growth in the US caused by AI spending. So that's sending inflation up. Inflation, higher inflation means higher gilt yields. So weirdly, it could be a good reason for these gilt yields going higher. It doesn't really matter, though, what the source is. Higher borrowing costs reduce the headroom for the Chancellor at the budget. So John Healey is worrying about this. The Financial Times this morning, it's done its own sort of calculation. It says half of the fiscal headroom, the $24 billion that he inherited, is now gone because of these higher borrowing costs.
1: Could it not be this, Dom, that the gilt market's recognised, which is no more than a truth, which is that no country is ever going to cut its spending. No country is ever going to actually cut its deficit to any great extent. The world, the economic model now in Western countries is... you've got a massive amount of debt, it's very expensive to service it, and you're never really going to do anything about it because your constituents demand the state does more and more.
6: Yes, until it doesn't, of course. I wouldn't go so far as to say no country. And there is this idea that politicians are too frightened to do anything about spending. We just heard John Roberts urging them to do stuff along that line. But that they might rely on the markets to do it for them. And a case in point at the moment is France. So John Healey should hope, actually, that the news in France gets worse and worse and worse, because the Eurozone is very interesting. It has a common currency and a common central bank. So you'd think all the yields on their bonds should be the same, but they're not. They issue their own bonds and have their own public spending controls. And France at the moment is getting a bit like what happened in Greece back in 2011. It's not as bad as the Greek financial crisis. But the difference in yields between France and Germany, which is regarded as the safest in the Eurozone, is now the highest it's been since that Eurozone crisis. So there's an awful lot of pressure on what might happen in France. The governor of the French central bank, Emmanuel Mouillon, I've forgotten his name, Macron, he didn't make things better yesterday. He said, he was asked, is this a case for ECB intervention? And he said, well, not yet.
0: don't give uncertainty.
6: A quick question before we go. In UK it's a gilt, in the US it's a treasury. What is a French bond called?
1: Napoleon.
6: No.
0: No idea.
6: It's an OAT, O-A-T. Obligation assimilable du trésor. So if you want to look clever...
0: Oh, I like Dom speaking French.
6: Trot out your oats.
1: Ooh la la, oats.
0: I like that, Dom. That's
1: Dom's
0: good.
1: Dom's had his oats this morning.
0: He has indeed. That's Dominic O'Connell, our business correspondent. On a sort of related theme, Catherine says, I grew melons in North Yorkshire. Not in a greenhouse either. Congratulations, Catherine.
1: You've got to worry if you're doing that in Yorkshire.
0: If you've got something unusual growing in your garden you want to let us know about, 0333 003 2353.
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0: Good morning. It's 9 o'clock. 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
1: Headlines this morning. The UK and Israel have agreed a deal where 7 British diplomats will remain in East Jerusalem, but the Consul General and 20 diplomats will leave. And a man serving in the Royal Navy has been charged with spying for an unnamed foreign country.
0: Ahead, the Sunday Times and Times columnist Matthew Syed and our favourite French woman, Muriel Zaga, are both here. They'll tell us whether cutting inheritance tax is a good idea, whether the French are good at protesting, and if Ronaldo is ruining his reputation.
1: Just love our listeners. We had a letter from Professor Jane Somerville about her roof garden, and Greg says, I was a postman and delivered regularly to her and actually enjoyed looking at her roof garden. Isn't that magnificent?
0: He also says she was one of the best subjects on Desert Island Discs.
1: It's a small world.
0: Top facts. Thanks, Greg.
1: It's Thursday, the 8th of October.
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7: Thank you, Kate. Good morning. The Middle East minister has told Times Radio Britain will maintain its presence in East Jerusalem in agreement with the Israeli government. Israel earlier announced the British consulate would be closing its operations in response to the UK's trade ban on settlements in the West Bank. The Israeli Foreign Ministry said the Consul General and 20 diplomats are ending their assignments and will leave the country. The British government will continue to operate from the building with 7 diplomats under a new UK mission. Speaking to Times Radio Breakfast, the Foreign Office Minister Stephen Doughty was asked whether he would call Israel a friend and ally of the UK.
8: We have many friendships and many partnerships with the Israeli government and with Israel and with the Israeli people, but we fundamentally disagree with a number of decisions that this government have taken. And I think it's entirely possible to be a friend and partner of Israel at the same time as fundamentally disagreeing with actions that it's taken, condemning those. Given that we believe in a two-state solution, it was very important that we set out the legal position, the moral position, and then that we acted accordingly.
7: A Royal Navy serviceman has been charged with National Security Act offences after an investigation by counter-terror police. 24-year-old Teddy Young was arrested at his home in Bedfordshire on Tuesday and then taken into custody in London. Detectives say the investigation is not in connection to the recent incident at RAF Fairford in Gloucestershire. The Prime Minister is holding talks on tackling cyber security challenges with Germany's Chancellor Friedrich Merz in Berlin. Downing Street says stronger cooperation in the face of rising Russian threats is on the agenda during Andy Burnham's first official visit to Germany. Last month, Berlin accused Moscow of launching a drone fitted with explosives at Leipzig airport. Crowds gathered in several major Spanish cities last night following the death of an 87-year-old woman whose eviction from a home of more than 70 years sparked a political row that triggered early elections. Protesters in Madrid chanted murderers before lighting candles and holding a minute's silence for Maria del Carmen Abascal. She had first moved into the apartment in 1956 when she was a teenager, but last month was forcibly removed on a stretcher because she was unable to afford rent increases. She subsequently became a national symbol for Spain's housing crisis. A Texas death row inmate's been killed using lethal injection, despite last-minute legal appeals following a botched execution in Tennessee last week. Jamal Howard, who was convicted of murder in 2000, was executed using the same drug Krista Pike survived two doses of last Wednesday. Lawyers for Pike say her recovery is unprecedented. The leading American anesthetist, Joel Zivit, is questioning the methods used.
10: What is hard is to kill someone without cruelty in a constitutional way. 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And I'll tell you that, you know, the word humane, you know, has no meaning here.
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0: Good morning. This is Times Radio Breakfast with Stig Abel and Kate McCann. It's 4 minutes past nine, and every day at just after nine here on Times Radio, we discuss the big stories of the morning. And today we can speak to the Times columnist Matthew Syed. Good morning.
12: Very good morning.
0: And our favourite French person, journalist and co-host of Garlic and Pearls, Muriel Zaga. Good morning.
14: Good morning and bonjour.
0: Bonjour.
1: Just do not ask us for our second and third favourite French person. I'm kidding, Muriel. I'm just lashing out.
14: Crowded field.
1: It's a low bar stroke crowded field. Here are some of the stories we've covered so far this morning on Times Radio Breakfast. Israel and the UK's relations have hit a new low, with British diplomats leaving the British consulate in Jerusalem. The Foreign Office Minister, Stephen Doughty, spoke to us as news that 20 diplomats are leaving the country actually broke.
8: We have many friendships and many partnerships with the Israeli government and with Israel and with the Israeli people, but we fundamentally disagree with a number of decisions that that this government have taken. And I think it's entirely possible to be a friend and partner of Israel at the same time as fundamentally disagreeing with actions that it's taken, condemning those, and taking action to respond to that. And given that we believe in a two-state solution, it was very important that we set out the legal position, the moral position, and then that we acted accordingly. And that's exactly what we're doing.
0: With less than a month to go until we find out what Chancellor John Healey has in store for us at the budget, the Conservatives have set out their economic vision of Britain. But what does it mean for business? We spoke to the chief executive of major electrical retailer AO.com, John Roberts.
20: I'd like to see in the budget a recognition that we cannot afford the welfare state as it is. And it's not that I don't believe in the welfare state. I believe in it deeply. But the amount of waste that is in it is absolutely eye-watering, and it is unsustainable.
1: Got to say, our listeners really liked him, didn't they?
0: Yeah, and somebody who used to work with John Roberts said, you know, he's well known for being sort of decisive, very dedicated to that business, hard worker.
1: And he took risk. And the point that he made, he took risk, he started the business and he employs lots of people and therefore his views should be listened to. And the cost of doing business is the thing we keep coming back to on this programme. Mm. And it's the thing that I think in the end actually ruined Rachel Reeves and Keir Starmer.
0: I agree.
1: That national insurance tax hike, I think, became, every time we spoke to a Labour person and they said, oh, we're on the side of business, and we said, have you made business more expensive? They had to say yes. It was very, very different. They never got outside of that, did they?
0: No, and the winter fuel allowance, I think.
1: The two things that they never got away from. A new drug has been developed that works on a different brain pathway, and it's been shown in trials to help people with Parkinson's. Dame Kate Bingham is the managing partner of SV Health Investors, who helped fund developing the pill.
24: The results look fantastic. So it does look like patients feel a lot better. They're less sleepy during the day. They're more able to do everyday tasks, dressing, eating, and so on. And then the third area is about actually how they feel. So their ability to have relationships, communication, emotional state.
0: So this morning we are going to discuss the fate of France, Cristiano Ronaldo's career, and we'll ask what you might change to make the country just a little bit better. But let's start with the story about Kemi Badenoch's plans.
1: Yeah, she wants to allow family homes to be left to children or grandchildren without being liable for any inheritance tax. Couples could leave £1 million to their relatives tax-free on top of that. That's good for the children of people with £1 million-plus houses. Is it good for the country? Matthew, I would say that Times Radio, I think this is actually true, skews more ABC One than any other radio station in the country. So a lot of our listeners, I think, probably are actively engaged in the question of inheritance tax, but often their comments come about the principle behind it. And many people getting in touch with us this morning would say, whether they are caught by this or not, that if you buy a house, you own a house, you've earned money, you've been taxed on that money once, it is just, as a matter of principle, not right for the state to then tax you again. Where do you stand on it as a principle, and where do you stand it as a pragmatic policy to make Britain a more prosperous place?
3: On the principle, no, I don't think I agree with that. The state has to raise money. And the question for me is, you want to raise money in a way that is efficient and which is conducive to growth. They're the two criteria that I would use. And so this wouldn't have been my first choice for a tax cut. You know, we're a nation that needs to grow. That's the only way to project power in the world. It's the only way to be able to fund social services. And this, you know, my sense is it's a relatively cheap tax cut. What was it? If ChatGPT gave me the right number, $6 billion a year. But I think that could have been done in a way that would have been more conducive to growth. And, you know, I will probably benefit from this tax. The other thing, by the way, is one has to take these taxes as part of an overall policy portfolio. It's very difficult to judge any given fiscal decision by any party without seeing how it fits into a wider picture. So we'll only really be able to judge the significance of this when the manifesto is published.
1: Would you, we're just talking about, we spoke to the guy from AO.com. The cost of doing business is a really important factor in this country. And for all the criticism of the national insurance hike, Matthew, we've never had a Tory or a Reform person or anyone or Lib Dem come on and say we would reverse the increase on employers' contributions to national insurance. Because they know, I think, that once the state gets addicted to a certain revenue stream, it's very, very hard to reverse out of it.
3: Yeah, I agree. Well, that would be the tax that I would be looking at before inheritance tax, because that is obviously a tax on employment, and we want to get people into work. We want to give small businesses a chance. The other key thing is tax simplification. We have an absolute monstrous tax code, labyrinthine, and that's just a deadweight, you know, redistribution of wealth from productive employment and enterprise to accountancy and evasion and avoidance. I mean, I know we're going to go on to simple things we can do to change the trajectory of the country, but tax simplification is one of the true wins that I think we could make.
1: Muriel, how do you feel about this? Is every Frenchman's maison his chateau?
14: Yes, especially as chateau actually does mean maison. It's chateau fort that means like a fortress.
1: Oh, so chateau means house.
14: Yes, it does. It's one word for house. Not that we all have one as big as that. Yes, I think we, broadly speaking, we feel the same way. I would say, to Matthew's point about this being not the most efficient tax cut, I think it's the symbolic weight of it. Don't you think that Camille Badenoch was going for? Because if you're trying to re-establish conservative identity, then the idea that we're not alone in the world, we're connected to the generation before us and the generation that comes after us, and there is transmission, that is a key conservative idea, is it not? So I think emotionally, a lot of people, whether they have a chateau or not, or have inherited one or not, will be able to feel that, because they, especially in our atomized times and our very sort of self-centered times, maybe we need to reconnect with the idea that, you know, when we own something, we are caretakers of it for the next generation.
1: I also wonder whether it's a sign. Oh, so Matthew, you want to say something?
3: Well, this is one of the very, this is an unprecedented thing. I'm going to disagree with Muriel here. this is remarkable. But I feel that the strength of the sentiment you're articulating, but the problem is, if rich people are allowed to pass on what they own to their children through a tax cut on inheritance tax, and that increases the level of the debt which we're passing down the generations. I mean, this is the key intergenerational issue. The absolute vast 100% of GDP debt in this country, 120% in France. And then you're allowing rich people to give their houses while adding to the overall cumulative debt that is on the shoulders of people of all classes.
14: No, I do agree. I do agree with that, Matthew. And also I would add, and this is adding grist to your mill, that as far as I understand it, the funding of this would come from cutting welfare, obviously, but also cutting departmental costs in government. And I'd like to see exactly how...
1: Nonsense. non-specified, non-specified
14: it mural. Remains quite hazy, yeah. So let's see whether it's practical.
0: I think, though, Muriel is right in that the response to this story this morning, we obviously see all of the messages sent in here to Times Radio, and often people engage with things, but with this, people, you were messaging in so much that we actually couldn't read the messages because they were coming in so quickly. And even in just the last few seconds, you know, Alan says, I almost never disagree with Matthew, but I do on IHT, inheritance tax. It's state-sponsored theft. And, you know, the type of language that people are using about inheritance tax, about the feeling that it's so deeply unfair to tax people twice. I think you are right, Muriel. This is a policy designed to hit people in the heart. Mm. And actually, it really has succeeded for Kemi Badenoch on that.
1: But Matthew, maybe there's a broader point here, which I'm interested in, that Andy Burnham has come to power proclaiming his allegiance to the working class and the northern working class particularly. He's a man of the north, man of the working class. This is a policy aimed at the southeastern middle class. And I wonder whether that's what's going on here. We're trying to see an area that the Tories feel they can get back on. And it's going at a type of person, a class of person, that actually might feel a little bit ignored by the current Prime Minister.
3: May I just ask a question on the theft issue from the listener who is the first time he's disagreed with me? Is the idea here that when you're taxed twice, you pay income tax and various other taxes in order to accumulate wealth, and then you buy a house,
1: yeah,
3: and then you're taxed again? Is that the idea? But we're taxed 2-3 times all the time, aren't we? We pay tax on our income, and then we pay tax again when we spend it on VAT. I mean, we have a complicated tax code. That doesn't seem to me to be a clinching argument.
0: I suspect
3: this is a sentiment that you're...
0: I suspect that person, because that has come up, Matthew, the idea that we are already taxed twice. In fact, people are still messaging in about that. You pay income tax when you earn money, then you pay VAT when you spend it, says Mark. People are making that point. I think it's the fact that this is about people's homes. So the thing that our listeners keep coming back to is, this is my home and I've worked hard all my life. It's the one thing I have to show for it. And it may be that it's a physical thing that people feel they can hold up and literally show for their years of hard work. And they really feel strongly that this is the state taking something that is mine, and you can't take my home off me. You can't tax my home away from me.
14: And this is not only rich people feeling that
0: exactly,
14: way.
0: Yeah.
14: It's everyone feeling that way.
1: But the argument against that is, as Charlie makes a point here, people have just been lucky. This is just chronology. That if you were lucky enough to be 60 and buying a house in the 1970s or 80s, it has gone up an incredible amount. If you're now 30, you might buy a house for 900 grand and it might be worth 905 grand in 2 years' time. It's not the same thing. That's a product of history, really, as much as anything else.
3: It's a very important point. I mean, there are landowners who owe their land to William, coming in with their ancestors, coming in with William the Conqueror. I mean, I've had unbelievable good luck. I bought a flat in London in 1996 and it soared in value, in no small part, by the way, because over the recent decades, we've printed money in order to inflate asset values. So when people say I'm being taxed twice, remember that the value of the asset is in no small part downstream of massive waves of QE. Now, the housing market is correcting a bit at the moment. It's dipped. But let's be honest. The money that people think they own is token money, which has been juiced by the Bank of England. And those who don't have access to these assets...
0: Oh, it's getting a bit much.
3: No, but many of our country people, right? They don't have these assets. They don't have houses. They're young now and they can't get on the housing ladder. Let's at least be aware that we live in a broader community where some people haven't been lucky enough, as Stig said, to sit on top of this rising wealth.
1: And before we get into slagging off the French, do you want to just tell us what they do in France with this?
14: Well, in France, they sting you hard as well. I think... as soon as you have, you know, property worth, I don't know, maybe it's over. I don't have the exact figures at my fingertips, I should say, but say expensive homes, you quickly get to 45% tax. The majority of people will be taxed at about 20, maybe 25%. So, and we also have an incredibly complicated tax code. It's monstrous. You know, the French tax form is Byzantine. So we have a lot of the same issues, but I think the French would feel the same way. Again, we get back to that hitting you in the heart thing, that people think their family, their home, their children, passing someone, something over, you know, transmission. It's really difficult. It's a human instinct. It's difficult to legislate against that.
0: I also think if you are an opposition leader and you are fighting in a crowded field to be heard,
14: yes,
0: you need a policy designed to show that you are a party all about family. Whether or not this is logical or fair, it has exactly satisfied.
1: But if I'm a 25-year-old or a 35-year-old whose parents don't have a house that can that gets caught is caught by this, I'm thinking this is yet another example of a country and a world that is not there for me.
0: Well, she would argue that's why the stamp duty is part of this, because it's stamp duty, inheritance tax and the mansion tax. Just before we move on to talk about France, it's worth reflecting. A few of you are messaging in saying it's not just wealthy people in London. There are lots of very big homes in the north that would fall within the parameters of this too. You can keep sending your thoughts 0333 003 2353. Muriel, we were talking about the French tax system. Should we talk about the French appetite for protest?
14: Yes.

0: the gilets jaunes, these are all, whenever there's a protest, it's compared to a previous protest. Yeah. So you, when you're looking at footage or images of the student demonstrators, the kids, the school, high school children and the students, they're holding up placards that actually reference some slogans from May 68. So in a way, I wouldn't say that it's not cosplay, but it is certainly reenacting and reanimating the ghost of May 68, especially because we're talking about young people. So, okay, so the protest started because of the sort of dilapidation of certain schools, especially in the more disadvantaged banlieue suburbs around Paris, in Créteil, Saint-Denis, those places, which are the places that erupt periodically, because we are an eruptive country. We're a deeply conservative country, but we're also an eruptive country. I think that's our dynamic. So, you know, the kids who are protesting this had a point, because apparently there are rats in the classrooms, the ceilings are falling through. I mean, it's really extreme. A lot of teacher absenteeism, not enough staff, all of that. Then the protest was hijacked, I think it's fair to say, and we know this because it's all on social media, because people film themselves doing things, was hijacked by a different crowd. And this was incited explicitly by some MPs from the La France Insoumise party. So this is France Unbowed, it's Jean-Luc Mélenchon's far-left party. Some of the MPs turned up on the sites of these initially fairly peaceful protests, and they exacerbated the resentment. And then, of course, all of this went on TikTok. Then you get a different crowd moving in who are wearing balaclavas, so you can't see their faces, but they are suspiciously tall and well-built, you know, for 14-year-olds. So they're clearly not students at any of those schools or universities, but they're there. They are casseurs, which is the word for violent vandals. So then you end up in situations where schools are set ablaze. New schools, state-of-the-art schools. So then you really lose the moral ground for the movement, because if you're set setting fire to the equipment you say you're not getting and the budgets who have been spent for you and that you're not getting, then you are losing the moral ground. What's really troubling is the violence, the physical violence. You know, one kid has lost his jaw, essentially, because of a hand grenade, I think. Another one lost an eye. Some people have been doused with petrol, head teacher. There was a woman who tried to stop the kids from vandalizing a bus stop. She had a sort of flamethrower thrown in her face. I mean, really, and all deliberate violence, not accidental. So something has changed. And this is a huge topic. But just to end on one thing, there's a book's been published recently by a political analyst called Jérôme Fourquet. It's called Homo Occidentalis. And it's about the loss of self-repression, in the West, not just in France, although the French are probably worse than anyone else, but where we are no longer able to say no to ourselves. And a lot of the young people we see on the streets today have no boundaries. They will do anything. And that is a worry.
1: Matthew, what do you make of what you've seen?
2: Well, it's the defining story, I think, of what we might call old Europe, which is people feel squeezed. We're not spending enough on schools and on buildings. We're not investing enough. The Gilets Jaunes was a similar movement where people felt that they weren't getting a fair deal. And at the same time, however, the great paradox is that France has spent more than it took in for more than 50 years. Mm. It's run deficits for more than 50 years. The UK has run deficits for 46 of the last 50 years. This is a civilization spending beyond its means consistently. And that means that the cumulative debt in France is now 120% of GDP. And the interest payments to service the debt on the whole stock of it is soon going to be more than the growth rate. This is a moment of absolute peril for France. And at some time, the penny's going to drop. The French people should not be protesting against the government. They should be protesting against themselves. they have voted consistently for this. They are living with the consequence. Yeah, democracies, the fundamental flaw is ill discipline. This is.
3: Are you calling for a Matthew Sides dictatorship here?
0: Well, I
2: do wonder. I mean, if you look at it, it's very interesting. We used to run surpluses outside of wartime in most Western countries, but that was during the gold standard. You couldn't spend more than you took in because it was backed by it was backed by gold and the abandonment of the gold standard. We've tried to tie our hands, haven't we, by giving interest rates to the Bank of England, the same in the European Central Bank. Democracies are worried about having the power to make decisions because they're

0: it's too easy to push problems down the road. And the hand tying, the handcuffs we're placing on democracies ourselves. It's not just about the independent central bank, but we're breaking out of them too much. And these left wingers who are inciting ever more anger and resentment, and these right wingers who are trying to reduce the pension age, it's a kind of vandalism. Yeah. No wonder. It's absolutely extraordinary to behold in many ways.
1: It also connects to the story we're talking with Dom about, which is it's no wonder the gilt markets all around the world are frightened, because there's no sign of the tap being turned off. Yeah. Stay where you are, Muriel and Matthew. We are going to talk about the small laws you want to introduce to make the country a better place. And Matthew might have time to tell us why he thinks a certain footballer is a tosser. I'm quoting him exactly. This is Times Radio Breakfast with Kate McCann and Stig Abel in association with Nationwide, a good way to bank.
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1: We're talking things over with Muriel Zagger and Matthew Syed. The money-saving man Martin Lewis wants us to send in our small ideas to make the country a better place. He's nicked that idea of someone else. There was like someone else, the Quibbles, they did it as well. But anyway, it's a good idea. It's a good idea. Why am I quibbling? What small ideas do you have to make the world a better place or the country? It can be as small as Hugh saying duvet buttons, make it a law that the buttonhole is actually bigger than the button.
7: Oh, why do they do that?
1: Why do they do it? And why are you standing there sweating in your bedroom trying to do that?
7: I don't think I ever get sweatier than when I'm having to put all the duvets back on the bed.
1: I totally agree with that. Sandy says if you successfully challenge a parking ticket, the issuer pays you the face value of the ticket. This would compensate for your time and discourage vexatious ticketing. At the moment, it's totally one-sided. Muriel Zagger, you're French, so you probably want to bring down the edifice all around you. What change would you like to see made? Small change.
8: Down. Well, I don't know how small this is, actually, because it's probably become a bit complicated. But one thing that really gets me is those cafes and shops that are cashless.
1: Ooh.
8: I think that needs to be reversed, because I'm all for new tech and things that are easier for some people, but this is not easier for everybody. It makes things very hard for some people who don't necessarily operate a cashless economy in their lives. And I think, okay, so by all means, you know, welcome cards, but make it possible for people to pay with cash. I don't really understand why that's been allowed to creep in. Yeah. We should really have the option.
1: You're a cash truther, are you, Muriel?
8: I am, because I'm old.
7: Under the bed, under the mattress.
1: Yeah.
8: Yes.
1: I now don't even have a wallet. I just have a phone with my stuff on it.
8: Soon you'll have an implant on your brain and you'll welcome it.
1: I know you're right and I'm wrong, but I'm still the same.
7: Should we get some more? This Mike says, legislate against cafes tying the tea bag to the cup handle. Tea bags do not need a safety line. They can swim. And Lisa, you don't explain this one, Lisa, but I'm with you. Ban shrink-wrapped cucumbers.
1: Because you don't need to wrap a cucumber in plastic.
8: No,
7: it's
1: got a green
7: weird
1: skin. Nature has provided that surface. It doesn't need an additional
8: It has
1: one.
8: Skin, yes. Exactly.
7: Matthew?
0: I would introduce a new life sentence for a particular class of crime, which has become ever more pervasive. And is an irritant of an extreme kind. And it amazes me in this country that it's become normalised. And it is normalised because I write in cafes and on trains and on tubes. I never write at home. I love, you know, to be out and about. I feel I'm more creative. Why are people having their calls on speakerphone?
7: Annoying.
0: What is going on there? Why do they think that we want to hear the... And the sound is so horrible. And then they're watching YouTube videos on the Avanti service from Euston to Birmingham or wherever. And it's just blazing. We need to have a criminal offence, maybe the death penalty.
8: The stocks,
0: Really, stop. This is what we need. It's crucial. for our country.
7: Matthew, the other day, there was a lady on the train playing very loud music, and I went up to her and said, excuse me, would you mind just turning that down? And she said to me, I'll turn it down if that man down there turns his down. Oh, I've only turned mine up because he turned his on. Yes. So then I had to go further down the carriage and ask the man, would you please mind? And he said, yeah, okay. And then he turned his down and she turned hers down.
9: But why don't they have headphones to begin with?
7: I don't know.
8: But well done, that's great.
0: Did you feel nervous? What was the train, Kate?
7: It was actually leaving here, so it was probably about 10:30, 10:45. It was going into South London from London Bridge, and I felt, do you know what? I just finished work, and I felt I was adrenaline was pumping.
1: See, I think it's easy to do as a woman, Matthew, because I think as a man you'd worry about it being seen as a sort of more
7: violent.
1: I know, but I'd ask nicely. But go on, sorry, Matthew.
0: It's very interesting. I do sometimes, it depends how confident I'm feeling, but I do occasionally say, you know, do you mind just turning that down? And always people, if there are others in the cafe or in the carriage, they'll look at me and nod and go, oh, thank goodness somebody said it. Only once did they push back, and this was in a carriage going from London to Manchester, and it was a group of young men. And I said, look, come on, you're blaring this, and, you know, there's people who don't want it. And they said, well, go to a different carriage.
1: And what did you do?
0: We want to do it. No, I said, I think that's unfair. It's unsociable. It's antisocial. I'm going to ask for the train guard. I stood up to them. The train guard came and asked them to turn it down. But it's difficult for the train guard, by the way. They feel that they could get confronted. So good for you, Kate. But it's a difficult judgment call, isn't it, sometimes, that one?
1: Here's one that I just agree so wholeheartedly with from Ken. All hotel showers should work in the same way.
8: Yes, please.
1: So if you learn it once, all showers generally, you've learned it once, you don't need to learn it
8: again. Let's harmonise.
0: Yeah. Oh, yeah.
8: Yes.
7: While we're on showers, could we ban shower curtains?
8: Yes, they're horrible.
7: I don't like them touching me.
0: Awful.
7: Especially in a hotel, that's wrong, isn't it?
1: Imagine wrapping someone in a shower curtain, how awful that would feel.
7: Why would you do
1: I'm
7: that?
1: I'm just saying, imagine you got it all over you. You had a shower curtain all over you, it'd be appalling.
0: Was anyone at the Hyatt in Birmingham for the Conservative conference? That shower was difficult to work
7: out.
0: Well,
7: lucky you to be in the Hyatt, Matthew.
1: You're punching a bruise.
7: You're punching a bruise.
0: You're in the Holiday Inn.
7: No, I was in the Travel Lodge, a long way away.
0: Got to tell you, the shower there, you needed some advanced geometrical understanding. Pythagoras would have struggled.
1: Matthew, you know, Kate was in a Travel Lodge which had blood on the towels. I think you're in a dangerous place there. Harry Wallop has texted, by the way, to say that you do need to have plastic on cucumbers. It's proved that it extends their shelf life and it reduces food waste. So it's actually seen as a positive thing.
8: So we learned something today.
0: Don't worry. Mm. By the way, Kate, my hotel wasn't at the expense of the Times. Don't worry. It was.
7: That makes me feel slightly better, Matthew.
1: I think the general conclusion we're going to have is harmonise. Harmonise things so you don't have to start again with everything. Yes. The world's all about parking apps is the classic example of this. We just need one parking app. Don't need anything more than that. We have run out of time to talk about Ronaldo. What I will say, Matthew, is I loved your writing as ever, and people should go and read you calling Cristiano Ronaldo a tosser.
0: It's the only time I've used it, other than back in about 10 years ago. I used it when the sports editor pushed back, and he texted me this morning, the former sports editor, saying, you got away with it again. But it was justified, wasn't it, with Ronaldo?
8: One of my favourite English words, I have to say.
1: Tosser?
8: Yeah.
1: Give us a French swear word we could use in mixed company.
7: Do we want to do that? Does that feel...
8: The French equivalent would be branleur, which is quite mild.
1: Branleur.
8: But means the same, but it's, you know, but it is a good. There's a good mild expletive.
7: I think we're going to end that.
1: Branleur!
7: No. Yes. I don't think Ofcom has any rulings.
1: No, take that, Ofcom. Branleur!
7: Matthew, Muriel, thank you very much.
8: Thank you.
7: Always great to have you with us. We will hear shortly from the Times Home Affairs editor, Matthew Dathan, but not about immigration.
1: No.
7: That's after the news with James Kitchen.
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11: Thank you, Kate. Good morning. The British Consulate in Jerusalem is ending its operations and changing its name to become the UK Mission Jerusalem. Foreign Secretary Ed Miliband has announced the building itself won't be closing, but most diplomatic staff are being withdrawn. It's after Israel ordered its closure in retaliation for UK sanctions on goods from West Bank settlements. The Times' correspondent in Tel Aviv, Gabriel Weiniger, says the Israeli government is not expelling British officials.
12: Israel has said that all of these diplomats can stay inside Israel, but we are closing the consulate. And Britain, this is what I've just heard now from the embassy, Britain has decided to send them home. This is not a deportation by the state of Israel when it comes to removing those diplomats who are leaving Israel.
11: A 24-year-old serving Royal Navy serviceman has been arrested as part of an investigation by specialist counter-terror officers. Teddy Young has been charged with National Security Act offences. An armed forces spokesperson confirmed it's not in relation to the incident at RAF Fairford in Gloucestershire. Meanwhile, the Prime Minister Andy Burnham's in Berlin for his first face-to-face talks with the Chancellor Friedrich Merz. They'll discuss a new partnership to tackle sabotage and cyber attacks from adversaries, including Russia. Part of Andrew Mountbatten Windsor's case against Thames Valley Police is being heard in court later. He's challenging the legality of search warrants, which allowed officers to search properties in Sandringham and Windsor in February. The former Duke of York was arrested on suspicion of misconduct in public office. He denies all wrongdoing. A judge in the US state of Tennessee has ordered officials to preserve evidence from a death row inmate's botched execution. Krista Pike, who survived two lethal injections, is now awake and speaking in hospital. For a news bulletin, when you want it, search for the Times Radio News Briefing on any podcast platform.
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1: Good morning to you. It is 9:37. This is Times Radio Breakfast. We are grateful for all your thoughts this morning. There's been lots of serious ones on inheritance tax. We had some plants that people have now growing in their garden because the weather is warmer, including tobacco plants, which seem to be everywhere. Lemons. We've seen a lemon this morning.
7: Melons.
1: Melons as well. An anagram of lemon. And we've also been hearing the little small laws that you'd like to see changed. So do keep them coming in. 0333 00032353. Now, the Conservative conference is over and the dividing lines have been drawn. Let's examine the political map with Ollie Cole. Ollie, morning to you.
20: Hello.
1: And this is a good point that it does feel that we are seeing the Tories are kind of want to be in the south and in the middle classes, and Labour perhaps want to be in the north and the working class as they perceive it.
20: Well, which is interesting, because so that speech, you know, that Kemi Badenoch gave was basically the most conservative of conservative speeches. It was doubling down on, you know, essentially old school Tory vote. The problem they've got, of course, the Conservatives, is that their vote has left the Conservatives. It's gone over, you know, mostly to Reform and in the south to the Liberal Democrats. So it's interesting, I think, the pitch to the country, which was a sort of classic southern conservative message, where you might think, okay, that Kemi Badenoch is pitching herself to those Labour marginals across the country, where, you know, there are a few MPs in seats for Labour who won and really didn't think that they would when they got into Parliament in 2024, and also the sort of Liberal Democrat circle around London. But what's interesting is that the people who are more minded, or have been more minded in the party to go that way, Liberal Democrat or Labour or sort of soft Conservative, One Nation Conservative, they're the ones currently being told they're not welcome in the party, and actually being, you know, deselected from running again. So I think there is a bit of a gap there, a bit of a sort of thought gap, because Kemi Badenoch's so clear that she doesn't want anything to do with reform, so clear to take on Nigel Farage, so clear that she doesn't want to, you know, do this Unite the Right thing that voters keep on talking about, and yet her pitch to the nation is totally out of step with the people that she's sort of expelling from the party or blocking. So there's a slight difference there, and I think that is something that they'll need to try and reconcile before an election. Otherwise, they're just going after the sort of classic Tory vote without really knowing what it is today.
1: You can know about this more than I do. When she really went after reform.
20: Yeah.
1: And reform go after the Tories. Does that mean they'll never get in bed together? Or is politics politics and actually they'll just go at it hammer and tongs right up until the point where they recognise that no one's shifting off 20%. And if no one shifts off 20%, nothing is happening to them except for either not being in government or being in a coalition government.
20: Yeah, I think that the pressure will grow a lot greater nearer an election to come up with some sort of solution to that problem. Otherwise, they're going to cancel each other out, and basically, you know, neither of them are going to face at the moment on those numbers getting into government in any sort of way. As we see the polling, there's much more likely to be this sort of rainbow coalition of centre and left parties than there is the other way. The only offer that's been made to Unite the Right so far is with Restore and Reform, of course, which is, you know, has been rejected by Reform because they don't want to go that way. So I think there will be a lot of pressure on Kemi Badenoch to make a choice. She is obviously ruling it out. Anyone who would rule in a coalition at this point in an electoral cycle would be totally mad to do so, because you could hear the printers starting up and the leaflets being printed, you know, the moment they came out of their mouths. So, but there is going to be pressure. I think what's interesting is, depending on how Nigel Farage and Reform fare over the next couple of years, they're having quite difficult problems in their councils. One of their flagship councils in Durham is, you know, hemorrhaging Reform members at the moment, and could possibly, you know, give it a month or two, go out of Reform control. You look at the investigations that are still ongoing, the fact that Nigel Farage has not long spoken to the Parliamentary Standards Commissioner. The interesting thing to watch will be where that pressure lands, whether it's on Nigel Farage to capitulate again like he has in the past, or whether it's on Kemi Badenoch and the Conservatives to sort of say, look, you know, look at the reality here. You can either have years more of Andy Burnham and Labour government possibly going back into the EU, or you have to come up with some sort of solution to that.
1: And just one more thing to flag to us, there's one conference to come.
20: Yes, there is the SNP. So all the Scots get going soon. So basically the Scottish Greens have their conference coming up. You've got the SNP coming up. I think that's quite interesting. I mean, they are a party of government, unlike the Conservatives. And, you know, we had the Plaid Cymru conference last weekend at the same time as the Green conference. And so, you know, they are quite interesting because they're sort of being tested in power, unlike parties like Reform, the Conservatives and the Liberal Democrats.
1: Will you get behind my campaign for party conferences to be only at weekends and not stopping Parliament?
20: Well, one thing I think is really, really interesting is if Reform became the second or third party in Parliament, would we see the dates of that recess change? Because at the moment, it allows for the Liberal Democrats, the Conservatives and Labour to all have their conference during recess, whereas everyone else has to have it outside of that and sort of go up and down motorways. So I'm interested to know whether someone in the sort of back corridors of Parliament is trying to work out and draw up a calendar that would work for them.
1: Or they follow my campaign and everything at the weekend, keep Parliament going. We'll see.
7: He's not going
1: to
7: give it up.
1: No one's joining me. I've noticed that. Ollie, you're a great man. Good to speak to you.
20: Thank you.
1: That is Ollie Cole there, the Times newsroom reporter.
7: It is 9:43. Now, if you read the Times and you listen to Times Radio, you will know Matt Dathan. He's the paper's Home Affairs editor. He deals with all the gritty stories. He's specialist in law and order, national security, illicit drugs, prisons. But in his home life, he has a rather softer side.

0: This is the best music we could come up with for this subject, is it?
1: It is indeed, because when he's away from his world of crime and disorder, Matt likes nothing more than making the Italian dessert tiramisu. And in fact, he's challenging the Italians to show he is the best non-professional tiramisu maker on the planet, and he joins us now. Good morning, Matt.
2: Good morning, Kate.
1: What inspired your love of tiramisu to take it to this length?
2: That's a very long story, but to very quickly cut it short. We were on holiday, my wife and I, and we were served a tiramisu, but it was deconstructed tiramisu. And as a tiramisu obsessive, I was appalled by this. And for the last 4.5 years, I've been reviewing tiramisus up and down the country, well, across the world, really, to try and get over this injustice.
1: And so what's this competition? What's the challenge?
2: There's about 350 amateur tiramisu lovers who are descending on Treviso, northern Italy, Italian city, this weekend, 3 days. There's 3 rounds, and I'm competing on Saturday afternoon. If I get through, I'll be in the semi-finals on Sunday morning. And if my dreams come true, I'll be on the 3 p.m. final on Sunday afternoon, bidding to become the first non-Italian ever to win the Tiramisu World Cup.
1: And is it the same people that win every year? Are you taking on someone who's been winning this for like 50 years or so?
2: No, you have to be an amateur. So if you win, you no longer become an amateur, technically. So this time next year, I might be a professional tiramisu maker.
1: I mean, what's going to be your secret? What do you think is going to give you the edge here, Matt?
2: Well, just in case all my Italian competitors and non-Italian competitors are listening, I'm not going to give too many secrets away. But I've got a few tricks up my sleeve. I've got the Union Jack on the stencil. I've made one there. Here's one I made earlier. I don't know if you can see.
1: Oh, Matt, that's
2: Union
1: amazing.
2: Show where I'm from.
3: That's not good.
2: I've also been practicing with gluten-free sponge fingers as well. So, I'm hoping to beat the competition.
3: Matt, can I raise a point of order?
2: Absolutely.
3: I believe you're on paternity leave. Are you filling your paternity leave with making tiramisu when actually you should be doing childcare? Be honest. What does your wife think of this?
2: I'm using my parental leave to pursue my dream of winning the Tiramisu World Cup. And my very tolerant wife had let me go away this weekend before she returns to work. And she's staying at home to look after Billy. But I'm taking my mum with me. She taught me to cook. She taught me how to love cooking. And she's also given me quite a few tips to hopefully make the world-winning tiramisu this weekend.
1: And Matt, I can see you've got your... We can see on YouTube, anybody watching, you've got your tiramisu T-shirt on. I hope you'll be wearing that for the grand event this weekend. We'll be cheering you on here on Times Radio, and I'm sure our listeners will be too. You have to let us know. Come back on and let us know how you do.
3: You need to tell us what makes a good tiramisu as well. Go on, you have to give us your secrets, but when you try it, if you've tried them all over the place, what's a great tiramisu? What's the mouthfeel?
2: Well, there is actually a video on my my Instagram dedicated to tiramisu called Tiramatsu, and actually where I explain in detail the 5 tests to the perfect tiramisu. Just very quickly, it must have a distinct taste, obviously, of coffee, but the sponge fingers mustn't be too soaked that the whole thing falls apart. But what I have struggled with, and I hopefully have conquered now, is getting the cream mixture a perfect texture so it actually forms and doesn't just fall apart. There's lots of challenges ahead of me, but I've spent the last week making about 4 tiramisus a day. My neighbours are sick and tired of it, let alone my wife. And I've even brought it into my colleagues in Parliament before I left for my parental leave. And I just a message to my wife, once this is over, whether I win it or not, I will be dedicated to looking after our son.
1: There you go. No better promise than that. Everyone's a winner. Matt, we wish you luck. We'll be cheering you on and let us know how it goes. Good luck.
2: Thanks so much, guys. Thank you.
1: That is Matt Dathan there, who is hoping to become a tiramisu champion. He probably already is in our eyes.
3: What? That was much better.
1: Definitely looks expert.
3: Much better than I thought it was going to be. And people are making the case tiramisu is not necessarily an old world Italian. I think that's right. I think it was invented in the last century. It's not necessarily an old world Italian.
1: Yeah, a lot of people with a lot of love for tiramisu, though.
3: We're going to get Martin Samuel's weekly thoughts. And up next, this is Times Radio Breakfast with Kate McCann and Steve Gable in association with Nationwide, a good way to bank.
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3: It is 9:50. Martin Samuel is the Times chief correspondent. He writes about sport and a lot more besides. We cut Matthew's side off because we ran out of time with him. He's written a column today about Cristiano Ronaldo calling him a tosser. We talked about Harry Kane at the beginning of this week as well. It made us think about what makes a beloved player, what should make a beloved player. Ronaldo is preening. He is. He seems like quite a me-first type of footballer.
18: Yeah.
3: Harry Kane seems like quite a down-to-earth, decent lad. Probably the victim of a bit of snobbery when people, the way he talks.
18: Oh, yeah, yeah, yeah.
3: Do you feel that?
18: Oh, yeah, definitely. I mean, if you look, anyone who's seen Dear England, the play about Gareth Southgate's England and the events of 2018, the depiction of Harry Kane is just the most snobbish.
3: Is it?
18: It really is. It makes him out to be a bit dim, basically, in the way they almost made David Beckham out to be a bit dim. And you look at David Beckham, I think his last... Yeah, he just paid himself £35 million. So that can't be just... You know, you don't just get £35 million if you turn up and advertise a soft drink or a packet.
3: Well, I saw the argument about Beckham was when he went into American football, football in America, he wanted a piece of the action, and by virtue of himself making the game bigger and then Messi coming over, that piece of the action in the team he owns is now worth an absolute...
18: Absolutely. So he's not a dim guy at all. He's just a bloke from Leytonstone, and you've got a certain accent if you come from Leytonstone. I'm not from far away from there myself. So, you know, Harry Kane the same. Harry Kane's Walthamstow, I think. He's a good guy. He's a good team man. Players like him. The team likes him. He's a good captain. He's a good leader of that team.
3: And Ronaldo
18: is a fabulous player. One of the greatest players I have ever seen. Incredibly talented. Incredibly brave. On a different level to most of his contemporaries. He has handled the end of his international career as badly as anyone could have handled.
3: Because he's tried to say, it's people who have not followed the story, he's basically said, I should know when I'm playing, I should know if I'm being subbed.
18: Yeah, I mean...
3: I'm bigger than the manager and the team.
18: Well, that whole letter, the manager picks the team. The manager decides the substitutions. particularly when they come on. Just because he's asked you to warm up doesn't mean you're coming on. He just needs you warmed up, and then he makes the decision. The fact that Ronaldo wanted some sort of an agreement about when he comes on and everything, that goes against everything. That goes against everything that a football match is about. Basically.
1: But is there something... I mean, I don't know football, obviously, as we all know. Is there something psychological about that? Could you understand from a player's perspective that if they were warming up, they might psych themselves up? If you then don't use them, that's quite difficult to come down from? Or is that just something you just have to accept? You, you paid a lot of money.
18: And you would have had to accept it. I mean, look, Ronaldo, I wouldn't have thought, has been a substitute too many times in his life. And by life, I'm talking like when he was a kid. You know, those players like Ronaldo tend to have been the best player in the team since they were five. So I wouldn't have thought he is used to that. But everybody knows. Everybody knows what the team is. Yeah. Everybody knows that there is a starting 11, and you might not always be in it. And certainly when you're at the end of your career, you know, there's definitely a chance that you won't be in it. And sometimes guys can't appreciate that. They still think they can do it. But a lot of them know deep down. Paul Scholes said the other week that he was picked for Manchester United teams towards the end of his career, when he knew he shouldn't have been in the team, when he actually thought, I'm not good enough.
3: It sends such a terrible message. I mean, the best player in American football history is a guy called Tom Brady. And Bill Belichick was his coach. And he used to deliberately go after Tom Brady in training harder than everyone else to say to everyone, it doesn't matter if you're the most famous, it doesn't matter if you're the best, but no one gets special treatment, because otherwise the whole team just collapses around.
18: Absolutely. Pep Guardiola said about Manchester City when he was signing, they wanted to sign Cristiano Ronaldo. And
3: probably had the money for it.
18: And they had, yeah, and they definitely had the money for it. And and he was coming towards the end of his career. And it was put to Pep Guardiola, and Guardiola wasn't keen and said he couldn't work out how he could get into that team, how he fitted in the way they wanted to play. And then there was another problem. And he said he had created a Manchester City team that, if he can say to Kevin De Bruyne, who is by many people thought one of the best players in the world at the time, you're not starting this game, or you're starting this game at right back, or I'm taking you off at half time, Kevin De Bruyne would just accept it because the team was more important than any one player. He said, I can't then turn up with the greatest individualist in football and say to the players, he's one of us now, because they'd look at me and say, well, what was all that about the team being the thing? So there you go.
3: First, yeah.
1: Hugo Rifkind has joined us in the studio.
18: Good morning.
19: Morning.
1: Martin, well, and Hugo, we've been talking throughout the programme today about the little things that we would like to be legislated against. There's a Times leader in the paper today about this. People have been suggesting brilliant things, from how small the print is on hotel shampoo bottles when you're in the shower, you won't be able to see them, to the way the shower works, to the way people drive up the left-hand side of you. We've had duvets and the buttons. We've had the little bottle caps. Anyway, Martin... anything to add to the list?
18: No, only to say that that's the Martin Lewis thing, isn't it? All of the everyday problems that he talks about, as if they're going to be, as if they're little problems. They're not little problems at all. They're massive problems. Potholes. Everyday problems. Like potholes. Potholes is about local infrastructure, local budgets, cost. Closing roads, technology. It's not some little... You don't just go, oh, Sid, just go and fill that in for us, would you? It would be lovely if you could, but you can't.
19: I'm so pleased that was Martin's answer, because we're going to be talking about this on our show with Polly McKenzie, because she's involved in this as well, of course. But when you asked Martin and he said no, I was thinking, what's he saying? His entire personality is this thing. I was like, oh, yes, that's the one I've been obsessing on since you mentioned it, and in fact, before you mentioned it, is the idea of having a gully in the pavement to run your electric car charging cable.
18: Yeah.
19: That my own council is in the middle of like a two-year consultation on whether they can build dig holes in the ground. Drives me spare. Hotel light switches as well.
3: Hotel showers, why are they all the same all around the world? Then everyone can understand how to use them.
19: The number of hotels that have reinvented the light switch, though. We had the light switch sources.
18: Oh,
19: it's like Keyless Ignition.
18: I was in one the other day. Every single button you pressed didn't do what you thought it was going to do and illuminated some part of the room that you had no idea.
20: You need to plug your key in. Who invented that? You need to plug your key in to switch a light on.
18: Exactly. We couldn't work out how to turn the toilet light on without illuminating the entire bedroom in the middle of the night.
19: You're trying to light up the toilet and your wife's getting flashed like she's in a sort of shipping container at Guantanamo Bay again and again. Yeah.
18: Absolutely.
1: Well, I'm glad we've agreed on something.
20: Well, it links to Hugo's column because we don't have any good new ideas anymore. Everyone just wants to talk about the 70s.
19: Yeah, actually, it sort of defeats my column because these are bad new ideas.
1: Yes. Yeah. We should go back to the 70s on light switches. We had it done then.
19: My column, we haven't really got very much time to discuss it, but it's basically, I had this sort of epiphany this week. You know, Kemi Badenoch talking about wanting to go back to 1976, Andy Burnham wanting to go back even further. I wasn't born in 1976, and I'm an old man now. And just why we're still circling around the same things we've been talking about, where the new ideas have gone, and whether they've maybe vanished in the same way that new ideas have vanished in Hollywood and music and everything.
20: Is it because the average voter is 60?
19: That's part of it, but it's just part of culture generally. When did you last hear a song that didn't sound like an old song?
18: Musicals, West End musicals, they're all jukebox musicals. Nothing new is being written, really.
1: Let's write a new musical between the four of us. There we go, that's a weekend project.
19: The Light Switch.
1: I would watch it. People would relate to it. Martin Samuel, thank you as ever. Hugo Rifkind is up next. We'll be back on Monday from 6, and Callum and Rosie will be here tomorrow.
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19: It is 10 o'clock. I'm indeed Hugo Rifkind. This is Times Radio. Coming up today, we'll keep you across a big story breaking today. A serving member of the Royal Navy has been charged with spying. He will appear in court this morning. The How to Win an Election team will be here talking about whether Kemi Badenoch's conference speech will help her win the election, or at least not lose one as badly as last time. And also, should politicians stop saying this?
22: It will be a battle for the soul of this nation.
23: A battle for the soul of this nation.
24: A fight for the soul of our country.
19: Yeah, talk about there being no new ideas. And Times Radio's very own Stephen Sacker, he of the lovely voice, on leaving the BBC and the duty of all of us to think about what news we read and watch.
25: I think we as consumers have to think very hard now about where we seek out information that we can trust and that really does, in my view, challenge power.
19: Fascinating interview that with Stephen about his new fascinating book. That's all to come, but first news we're all happy to consume. It's James Kitchen with the headlines.
26: Thank you, Hugo. Good morning. A serving member of the Royal Navy has been charged with spying for an unnamed foreign power after an investigation by counter-terror police. The Times' newsroom reporter Ollie Cole has more.
27: 24-year-old Teddy Young was arrested at his Bedfordshire home by counter-terror officers on Tuesday and taken to London. The Metropolitan Police says he was then charged with two offences under the National Security Act a day later. The sailor is alleged to have obtained, copied, recorded or retained protected information intending to benefit a foreign power between November 2024 and May last year. Young was remanded in police custody and is due to appear at Westminster Magistrates Court later. The Met confirmed the arrest was not connected to the investigation into the suspected terror plot at RAF Fairford last month.
26: The Middle East minister has told Times Radio Britain will maintain its presence in East Jerusalem in agreement with the Israeli government. Israel earlier announced the British consulate would be closing its operations in response to the UK's trade ban on settlements in the West Bank. The British government will continue to operate from the building with seven diplomats under a new UK mission. Speaking to Times Radio, the Foreign Office Minister Stephen Doughty was asked whether he would call Israel a friend and ally of the UK.
28: We have many friendships and many partnerships with the Israeli government and with Israel and with the Israeli people, but we fundamentally disagree with a number of decisions that this government have taken. And I think it's entirely possible to be a friend and partner of Israel at the same time as fundamentally disagreeing with actions that it's taken, condemning those. Given that we believe in a two-state solution, it was very important that we set out the legal position, the moral position, and then that we acted accordingly.
26: Andy Burnham will hold talks on tackling cybersecurity challenges with Germany's Chancellor Friedrich Merz in Berlin later. Downing Street says stronger cooperation in the face of rising Russian threats is on the agenda during the PM's first official visit to Germany. The co-host of the Times' General and the Journalist podcast, Tom Newton Dunn, is in Berlin.
29: The mainstream politicians, the CDU, the Socialists, the SPD, they see Moscow now very much as a threat. And if you look at things like Leipzig in August, which was some drones flown into an airfield or an airport in Leipzig to blow up a Ukrainian cargo plane. And if that had succeeded and it had only flawed because a ground worker saw this drone and kicked it before it took off, you know, that would have potentially killed dozens and would have had a really major incident.
26: The talks come after the Prime Minister told the Labour Party conference he wanted to set out options for a closer relationship with the EU, including the prospect of eventually rejoining the bloc. The number of hate crimes recorded by police in England and Wales has risen by 7% in 12 months. In the year ending March 2026, there were almost 147,000 hate crimes recorded, with a 9% increase in race hate crimes and a 13% rise in religious hate crimes. Police recorded a fall in sexual orientation and transgender hate crimes. Drivers will be able to see the real-time price of fuel when looking at two navigation apps in a government bid to save motorists money. From today, Google Maps and Waze will display live pump prices at nearby forecourts. The initiative uses data from the Fuel Finder scheme, which requires petrol stations across the UK to report their prices within 30 minutes of any change. Now let's get the latest from the markets.
0: 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Capital at risk.
26: The FTSE 100 is down 53 points at 10,405, while the FTSE 250 is down 117 points at 23,919. The pound is trading at €1.18 and at $1.32. Tesco has raised its full-year profit outlook to up to £3.3 billion. Strong online sales have helped the UK's largest supermarket chain to offset rising cost pressures in the first half. You can find plenty more on the business section of the Times website.
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19: Hello and good morning. Once more onto the breach, dear friends, once more, as I continue in my mission to inject the best of the Times directly into your ears. The How to Win an Election team are on their way in. We'll discuss whether Kemi Badenoch has increased her chances of winning the next election, or at least shored up the Tory position. And with both her and Andy Burnham obsessed by the 1970s, are we stuck in a cultural doom loop of recycled ideas, callbacks and remakes? The papers are full of praise for Badenoch's speech, not least from The Times' Juliet Samuel, who says she's finally got a plan to banish British mediocrity. Juliet will join me later to banish some mediocrity of her own. We'll keep you across the breaking news this morning that a serving member of the Royal Navy has been charged with spying for an unnamed foreign power. He's due to appear in court today. And Annie Burnham's visit to Germany as well. He's discussing the threat from Russia with the Chancellor Friedrich Merz. Are America and China heading for war? Or can these two rivals find a way to live with each other? I'll be speaking to the former Times columnist Tim Hames, who's been looking at the biggest flashpoints between the two superpowers. And very much in other news, a lesbian bar in Massachusetts made headlines around the world after a row over whether it should relax its strict mask-wearing rules for one night. It takes some explaining that, but I'll speak to a journalist who's been out looking for Britain's wokest pub or bar. I'll also be joined by Times Radio's own Stephen Sacker. He of the lovely voice. He'll explain why he thinks journalism is in crisis and why he now has doubts about the importance of impartiality.
25: The honest message of my book, and it's been difficult for me to confront this in a way, is that the journalists who I believe have mattered most in the last 50 years, in many cases haven't been impartial.
19: We'll also be reviewing the week's best films. No Kevin, but Larushka will be joined by Siobhan Sinnott to tell us whether the sequel to The Social Network is worth your time. If you want to get in touch about any of that or anything else, you can, as ever, email me on hugo@times.radio. You can text us, start your message with the word Times and text 87222, or you can send me a WhatsApp on 0333 003 2353. As ever, lend me your thoughts as you lend me your ears. But first, let's hit the press. Where Kemi Badenoch's conference speech is doing the numbers on the front pages.
4: Tories will make you better off,
19: says The Times, continuing.
4: Badenoch vows to scrap inheritance tax on family homes and abolish Labour's levy on properties worth more than £2 million.
19: While the Daily Mail has...
5: Kemi's family home pledge.
19: And the Daily Express has...
4: Kemi, nobody will ever pay death tax on family homes.
19: And the Daily Telegraph has...
5: We're ready for the fight.
19: In The Times, there's an analysis of what this would mean, with Rachel Mortimer writing that...
4: The number of tax-liable estates would drop from 52,100 to roughly 21,500, cutting total tax revenues from 12.6 billion to 6.6 billion.
19: Although, sadly, there's no discussion of whether the madly wealthy could save even more by persuading their parents to get divorced and live separately shortly before they die, thereby scooping up second homes too. Obviously, the most important verdict on the speech comes from the sketch writers and from Quentin Letts in The Mail, who begins,
5: Kemi's a mother on a mission. Tangle with her at your peril.
19: The verdict is obviously a strong approve. In The Telegraph, Tim Stanley addresses Badenoch's broadside against reform and Suella Braverman when she declared,
4: I don't want to live in a country run by people who debate whether my mixed race children are English.
19: Before Stanley concludes,
5: Kemi wears M&S, thinks the young are lazy, jail is a five-star hotel, and Jeffrey Archer will be sorely missed. She might be the most English woman I've ever met.
19: And finally on all of that, our own top peck is more preoccupied by Badenoch's attack on Andy Burnham, in which she said...
4: Don't be fooled by his fluttering eyelashes and pork scratchings.
19: Prompting Tom to fret...
5: I've spent a while trying to work out how you can fool somebody with pork scratchings. But eventually... You just have to move on.
19: In other political news, The Times reports on the Green Party member behind the Zionism is racism motion, who apparently said,
4: We'll happily be labelled anti-Semitic Hamas terrorists.
19: Which leaves me thinking we should all try and make her as happy as we can. And there's also...
5: Reform UK clears its own advisers in donation sting.
19: As a report by Reform into Reform decides that Reform officials didn't break the law according to Reform. In the Daily Telegraph, there's a degree of spluttering outrage about new English banknotes which have animals on them with...
4: Churchill makes way for an owl or a puffin.
19: Which is a bit of a weird headline, because if you look at the picture, guys, that's totally not what puffins look like, and it's very clearly an owl. The Daily Mail, on similar, has...
5: Lend me a hedgehog, mate. I'm strapped for cash.
19: About a move which they say critics are describing as...
5: Totally bonkers.
19: And in final animal news, a couple of pages later, they also have...
4: Why you should let sleeping dogs lie.
19: About a survey which suggests that people who complain about their pets waking them up at night should wind their necks in, because actually...
4: Humans could actually be more likely to wake up their dogs.
19: Although on the other hand, who cares? It's only a dog. I'm Hugo Rifkind. Hello.
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7: 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And in our big newsmaker interview, I'll be speaking to Tom O'Pottegar. He's a retired plastic surgeon whose new book, This Must Stop, explores the doctor's time in Gaza since 2018.
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0: never ever do what you did.
1: I just thought yours was just a bit mean. You're a bit mean, Hugo.
2: Polly called me mean last week.
1: Well, there you go.
3: I would like to make a grovelling apology.
0: That was just a promise made on a wet night in Dudley.
2: Welcome, welcome, welcome one and all. Welcome to How to Win an Election. I'm Hugo Rifkind, and I'm joined as ever by former Labour insider Sally Morgan. We'll find out whether she thinks my column this week was mean as well.
1: No, I thought it was very thoughtful.
0: It's because it was mean with about people Sally disagreed with.
2: I think we've discussed this before. You can't talk, you don't exist yet.
1: No.
2: I'm also joined by Policy Queen, Queen of Grovelling Apologies, Polly McKenzie. Hello, Polly.
4: Hello.
2: How are you?
4: I am full of the joys of spring.
2: Anything you'd like to apologise for yet this week?
4: I don't think so, but it's only Thursday.
2: Let's see how we get on. Mm. And Tory peer, Times columnist, and the man who never makes stray remarks on a wet Wednesday in Dudley, it's Danny Finkelstein.
0: Hello, Hugo. Sorry, I know that it annoys you. They've probably worked out if they listen to our podcast that I might be
1: here.
0: Present.
2: Yeah, I just feel like I'm controlling this world. You know,
1: I'm trying to control this world.
2: I breathe you into existence by saying your name until I have done.
0: Until Ringo's bonged me in, I can't.
2: Let's not be rude. Do send your questions to howtowin@thetimes.co.uk. We will answer some of them, in fact, in a bit. We've had a barrage this week, and they're always extremely welcome. Before we get to them, though, we're going to talk about the politics of Kemi Badenoch's speech at Conservative Conference. It had a crowd-pleasing policy in the shape of changes to inheritance tax. It focused heavily on the economy. She tried to set the election up as a fight between a traditional Tory party and a traditional Labour party. She also drew a very hard line around any deal with reform, with a personal attack on the character and morality of some of its leading lights. Danny, was this an unashamed pitch to voters in Middle England?
0: Yes. I liked this speech because she basically spent most of it saying things that I agreed with, and I'm always a bit nervous about liking speech on that basis, because obviously people love speeches. It would have been even better if she'd actually mentioned me by name and said how great I was. One of the things that leader speeches often do is talk about how great our local councillors are, because the hall's then full of councillors, and she said how great this conference had been, which was obviously praising everyone who's in the audience, and they really liked that. So, first of all, she's a very good speaker, which is quite notable, and not all political leaders are. Andy Burnham certainly is, and she really is, and that is a big advantage. I thought it was good in terms of setting out the principles. It certainly was an appeal to a certain type of Middle England. So the political strategy of this conference was we're near reform now in terms of polling. We can get past them, but what we need is a percentage of the vote that's going to parties who voted Conservative but now voting Liberal Democrat or Labour. Those people are not ideologically very far from us. We can reach out to those people, get past reform, and then win that portion of reform that's biddable. And that's what that speech was in terms of political strategy. Mm-hmm. Otherwise, it was just actually what she thought. Obviously, there are some big questions about how practical what she suggests is. It had the language of fiscal responsibility, but it was in other ways kind of a bit fiscally incontinent. Mm.
2: Sally, you praised Andy Burnham last week for being clear about what he believed in, unlike Keir Starmer. Mm. Content aside, would you say the same about Kemi Badenoch?
1: Yes, I think her essay actually was more interesting than her speech,
2: right,
1: or booklet or whatever it was, because I did think that set out her philosophy, really, and I think she would have been better in some ways to stick to really follow that through in the speech. So I thought I understand why she made this somewhat wild policy offers. It sort of is how in opposition you get some attention, I guess. I didn't think they were very coherent, actually. The argument around reform was really interesting, and I do think it's pretty hard to see how she'd move back from that and embrace a deal or a post-election deal with them. I think she's made that more difficult, and maybe she's done that deliberately. But I thought that really was effective, and she believed it. And I thought that was very, very effective. I mean, my question is, I thought to an extent she was testing the hall on that, and that was important, and they supported her, and that was really important. But I think beyond that, for me, she was solidifying her position, strengthening her position, being very clear that she's absolutely in control of the Tory party. And I thought that was like watching Andy Burnham the previous week. I mean, they are in control of their parties, and I think that's really interesting. So I think she did that very successfully. I mean, I've seen the headlines about, you know, it was a brilliant pitch to Middle England. I'm sceptical about that personally, because I think it's a pitch to a very particular part of Middle England, which Danny has just identified. But it's not Thatcher's Middle England. I mean, I remember the period when, I don't know, the Pennine seats were marginal, the M25 belt, the new towns were marginal. This was a pitch for me to Buckinghamshire, Wiltshire, you know, it was a pitch into
0: you've
1: the...
0: You've got to have that first.
1: You've got to have that, except then, why is she excluding the very Conservatives who appeal most to those people? So that's the incoherent bit to me. I understand, I know you'll say, Danny, because you've said before, I know you'll say, well, that's because she's got to be absolutely clear that she's moved on and she's got to be clear what she stands
0: for. No one knows who those people are, so it doesn't...
1: Well, I mean,
2: in specifics, what we're really talking about here mainly is the inheritance tax thing. Polly, I mean, it's expensive. It'll cost £6 billion. The Tories' own numbers say it'll benefit a relatively small number of estates, they say 22,000 in 2030. But, you know, if you're someone who is lucky enough to live in the southeast with parents who own a home, it's a huge amount of money.
4: Yeah, definitely. Inheritance tax, one of those really interesting things where certainly if you poll people,

0: There is no principle against double taxation. That's completely a fiction. Separately, of course, most estates don't pay inheritance tax at all. And so it's one of those things where certainly if you raise it, people agree with you that it's a bad thing and it feels in principle bad. But actually, they don't spend most of their time thinking about it. We talked about social care last week and about the fact that one of the reasons why it's always been pushed to the bottom of the political pile is that people are in principle in favour of us looking after elderly people during periods of frailty and disabled people during kind of adult working life as well. It doesn't affect most of the people most of the time. It affects you for an acute few years, either for yourself or for your parents. And then after that, it's actually not that important to you. It's just a sort of minor irritation, so it doesn't shift votes. I think that actually inheritance taxes risks being a bit the same, is that it's an in principle conversation, but it's not a daily irritant. And so therefore, squandering this huge amount of money is a big risk. I presume, though, she's doing it partly to stand against Andy Burnham on this principle of if you're going to fund social care in some way, you're going to need to take money out of assets from people who are elderly or who have died. Personally, I'd like to pay all of my taxes after I've died, but apparently that's controversial. And I can see that turning into a big battle of ideas, actually. We have to remember that the UK has got this delusional obsession with house prices where we think of it as an asset for us instead of as a cost. House prices have been inflated without anybody putting any work into those houses. It's a form of rent seeking. It's incredibly economically inefficient. And something like £1 trillion will be inherited by quite old people from their more elderly parents, actually sharpening inequalities in a really radical way for the next generation, and mean that if you don't have the bank of mum and dad to help you up the ladder in early life, you will be basically screwed and we will have a kind of bifurcating society. So I actually worry about this idea that protecting inheritance is not something that our leaders should, recognising how controversial it is, actually try to tell a new story to the public about, is that actually we need to do something so that everybody can get a good start in life and spend their frail years in comfort, rather than assuming it's okay if you've got a house and it's not if you don't.
1: People really hate inheritance tax because they're loss averse, and therefore taxes that come as a lump out of money that you've already earned or accumulated, people really hate those things.
2: But you hate them less when you're dead.
1: They do, but that's...
0: You also can't vote when you're dead.
1: Right, but you also... This is absolutely crucial, Ari. You don't know when you're going to die.
0: So this is the
1: thing is that people always think, if you were to die now, you probably wouldn't be subject to inheritance tax. And that's true. But while people are alive and therefore voting and thinking about this, they don't know when they're going to die. And they can see that it's quite possible that they'll be dragged into inheritance tax. And we can discuss whether people should feel like this. I'm just saying they do.
0: But what I would like is leaders who actually confront that.
3: I agree with you about
0: how people think and feel. Yeah. I just think that the consequences of people thinking and feeling that way are actually pretty harmful to our ability to sustain a consensus across a society which has five generations alive at one time. And if we don't have leaders who confront it and ask us to think differently, we're in trouble. So when I was at Demos, we kicked off a project looking at how you might build a different story about inheritance, did lots of deep kind of focus groups, looking at how you might encourage and enable people to give money to the second or third generation in their own family as a way of enabling more willingness to change things. And I was actually involved in the last couple of weeks in a project being led by the Opportunity Mission at UKRI, who are exploring what it would take to give young people access to a kind of bank of mum and dad that's not their mum and dad, so that people might have that ability to access opportunity unlocking quantities of money in their young years. And what would it take basically for everyone to get an inheritance at 18? when it could change their life. Mm. That, I think, is the transformative story that might persuade people to think differently.
2: Do we make a mistake, Sally, in just thinking of this in philosophical big terms? This is just a bung.
3: I think it's a bung.
2: To voters in the South East who they risk losing to the Lib Dems.
3: That's the side of it that I find really depressing.

0: depressing, actually, because I don't think it's about building growth. I don't think it's about moving the country forward. I think it is, how do I make sure that the Tory base is with me so that if the government falls over, I'm in a position to get there.
1: If you can't over two Tory, this is like, you can't bung people with their own money, right? This is about...
2: It's counterfactual.
3: That's the whole story of tax cuts.
4: And sorry, but it's not their money, it's their parents' money. Yeah. This is people who...
1: This is where, again...
4: I mean this the other way around. Yeah. I'm not saying that, I mean, that's why it should be taken away. I mean, that's why people are thinking, hang on, if I vote Tory, maybe I'll get an extra...
0: That's exactly what they're thinking. And that's the age of it.
1: This is family money, right? So... There's no such thing.
2: It's money that's been created by an artificial constraint.
1: We are all
2: house
1: in
2: building.
1: Danger of confusing so that- our own views on this with the politics of it. But the what is happening here is that you're not perceiving the way that Tories understand the relationship between the state and tax and between families and each other. Right? Each one of you has made statements which completely contradict the very essence of what Kemi Badenoch was trying to convey in her speech, which definitely is a philosophical difference, and that is very interesting. And there are plenty of people who think this is just going to do what Polly says, create all this inequality. Tories look at it differently, and at what she's doing is aiming at the quite large number of people who share that view.
0: But Danny, don't you think there's a real difference? I mean, if she's trying to sort of take the Thatcher story, and yet there is a world of difference between inheritance tax for pretty high earners, actually, and the general, and you know, and the other bungs that were about high earners. That's very different than council house sales, which was very, very deliberately aimed at a group of voters who were the marginal voters and Thatcher wanted to represent them.
2: Which was, of course, a bung.
4: Okay.
2: Right?
1: Don't forget, these people are marginal. That was more of a bung, right? But the...
0: They're Lib Dem Tory marginals, aren't they?
4: In thinking that my kids' money, that my money is my kids' money, you're beginning to remind me of my teenagers, is one thing. but more importantly, let's talk about
1: that's
4: the actual...
1: That's a more interesting observation. Than
4: I do want to ask you about just... Never mind whether it's right or wrong. Will it work, right? Because promising to cut inheritance tax, it's got this almost mythical status in our politics because of George Osborne in 2007 when his conference speech nudged Gordon Brown away from calling an election. It's powerful.
1: Yes, I mean, I think a little too much is ascribed. So what happened with that, I've talked about opinion polls before, what happens with opinion polls is that they're also related to your willingness to vote. So if you say things which increase the enthusiasm of people who are going to vote for you anyway, polls will register an increase in the vote. I think that the reason he couldn't hold that election is because he didn't present enough of a change, and he probably wouldn't have done that well if he had had the election. His calculation was possibly right. But yes, inheritance tax is pretty unpopular, and it's quite unpopular with the sort of people who might be tempted to vote Conservative. And possibly, and this is very interesting, Reform opposed it because it's not so popular with the sort of Tories who vote Reform. Yeah. But this is going after a different group of people.
0: But are they big enough?
1: Sorry?
0: Are they big enough?
1: Well, they're big. They're certainly... the calculation, I think, is that they are big enough to carry the Conservatives back to becoming the bigger party of the right. And then, to some extent, the political gravity will pull a bit more.
4: Mm. Yeah. Okay. Look, the speech in general. I wrote my column in the Times about the speech. How about how we're in this sort of bizarre position at the moment, where the leaders of the Tories and Labour are both fixated on the end of the '70s, on the era of Margaret Thatcher. For Burnham, it's where it all went wrong. For Badenoch, it's where it went right, and she wants to get back to that. Why are we stuck then? Why are we having a conversation, Sally, about 40, 50 years ago?
0: Yeah, I think that's a very fair point. I mean, I don't like it, personally. It's not where... I wish both of them had at least significant sections in their speech about how the world's changed and how Britain's changed and where we've got to go.
4: You said that about Burnham last week.
0: Yeah, I felt the same about Kemi. I actually thought she missed an opportunity to grab the future because I thought it was pretty backward-looking. And I also think it's one of those speeches that you came... if you watch it, you think... That was pretty impressive. But seriously, does she think that Lib Dem voters in near the Thames that think that it's a good idea if water's taken under public control, that it's brought, that it's reprivatised. I can't see it. So I'm not sure that when you really dig into it, I think it was the sort of speech that would have worked really well just before an election, actually, because there wasn't the time to dig into it. I think this far out, there's a lot more time for scrutiny.
4: Is it just familiarity, Danny? Everyone understands.
1: First of all, I think it's a slight misunderstanding of her politics to think they derive from Thatcherism.
4: I
1: think it's the misunderstanding even on her own part.
0: She's very proud of that.
1: In other words, I think it's much more how she has grown up that has led her to this politics, as I've argued before. In other words, I heard the other day somebody go, Mrs. Thatcher was a great person of ideas. I think it was on your programme actually yesterday. Mrs. Thatcher was a sort of great person of ideas, and I don't think she was at all.
4: I think it might have been me.
1: Do you think it was you? She was a great person of certainties and a clarity of certain particular ideas, and she then got other people around her who turned those, like Nigel Lawson, who turned them into ideas. Kemi Badenoch made that speech. The first person in her mind in that speech, in my view, was Kemi Badenoch. In other words, it was a statement of what Kemi Badenoch thinks about things. And she thinks that, and I think she's probably right, that the great strength of her leadership is she knows who she is and what she thinks. And what she's trying to sell to the country is you need somebody who's got a bit of self-certainty, confidence. Now, people may react to that and say, that's actually incoherent. I mean, I've already said I think it was, fiscally a little bit all over the place. Sometimes there were detailed arguments, such as suggesting Andy Burnham's uncertainty had led to the Heathrow runway not coming, which isn't correct. So there were little arguments that weren't right. But overall, I do think one of her big benefits as a leader, and one of the reasons she's got high approval ratings, is she knows who she is, and that's the main thing she was trying to project.
0: I also thought on the race issue. I mean, I thought her argument was really powerful, but I wish she hadn't pretended that it was all great when John Barnes and co were around. I mean, he used to have bananas thrown at him. I mean, just.
4: Do you know what? So we're gonna come back to that in just a moment. We're gonna talk about her tilt against Reform, calling them weirdos and drama queens, whether that was a good idea. We're also gonna talk about how Polly will find some small changes to change the country when we come back with a bit more how to win an election. But first, let's get the latest news from James Kitchen.
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5: Thank you, Hugo. Good morning. The Times has been told a Royal Navy serviceman charged with National Security Act offences is being accused of spying for a foreign power thought to be Russia. 24-year-old Teddy Young was arrested at his home in Bedfordshire on Tuesday and then taken into custody in London. Detectives say the investigation is not in connection with a recent incident at RAF Fairford. Meanwhile, the Prime Minister Andy Burnham's in Berlin for his first face-to-face talks with the Chancellor Friedrich Merz. They'll discuss a new partnership to tackle sabotage and cyber attacks from adversaries, including Moscow. The British consulate in Jerusalem is ending its operations and changing its name to the UK mission. Foreign Secretary Ed Miliband has announced the building itself won't be closing, but most diplomatic staff are being withdrawn. It's after Israel ordered its closure in retaliation for UK sanctions on goods from West Bank settlements. The Times' correspondent in Tel Aviv, Gabriel Weiniger, says the Israeli government is not expelling British officials.
6: Israel has said that all of these diplomats can stay inside Israel, but we are closing the consulate. And Britain, this is what I've just heard now from the embassy, Britain has decided to send them home. This is not a deportation by the State of Israel when it comes to removing those diplomats who are leaving Israel.
5: The number of hate crimes recorded by police in England and Wales has risen by 7% in 12 months. In the year ending March 2026, there were almost 147,000 hate crimes recorded, with a 9% increase in race hate crimes and a 13% rise in religious hate crimes. A judge in the U.S. state of Tennessee has ordered officials to preserve evidence from a death row inmate's botched execution. Krista Pike, who survived two lethal injections, is now awake and speaking in hospital. For a news bulletin when you want it, search for the Times Radio News Briefing on any podcast platform.
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4: Welcome back to How to Win an Election with Sally Morgan, Danny Finkelstein, Polly McKenzie and me, Hugo Rifkind. We are talking about Kemi Badenoch's conference speech. Some of the most powerful parts that people really sat up and noticed were about Reform UK. She said, "We are not uniting with that." She also said, "I don't want to live in a country run by people who threaten journalists, call veterans traitors and debate whether my mixed race children are English." Danny, you've been writing about how Badenoch's background affects her politics. What did you make of it?
1: Well, I thought it was a very interesting thing. I mean, as it happens, it was not really what I was getting at when in my article about her background. It was coming from the chaos of Nigeria and also how similar some of her political attitudes were to my dad's. They wouldn't have agreed on everything, to be honest, but she became an engineer in the same way that he did. And I just was very, I'm just very interested by that. But clearly, you know, and because what Suella Braverman said about Englishness affects me as well, that resonated very deeply with me. I don't really want somebody who's debating whether I'm English to become, you know, again, a senior government minister. Yes, I was very uncomfortable when she did it in the Conservative Party. And actually, you know, I think it was one of the reasons why she ended up being pushed out and then eventually leaving.
4: Did you notice that Kemi Badenoch herself did not claim to be English? She said she was British. So I thought I'm making a comment on whether she's right or wrong, but I thought there was something interesting in as regards to herself. She almost seemed to be inadvertently agreeing with the Suella Braverman point that as somebody who was of,
1: yes, it's
4: of,
1: interesting.
0: Of, look, don't you think when people come to Britain on the whole they think they're coming to Britain? Probably the rather.
4: Well, sure, I mean, she was born
1: so
4: here.
1: Weirdly. Yeah, no, but Suella Braverman can call herself what she wants.
4: That's the point. Yeah.
1: But what I don't want her to do is start debating whether I'm English.
0: Yeah, I agree.
4: Yeah, 100%.
1: You know, she can really do that. I happen to think she very strongly that she is English, and by saying that she isn't, she's opening a debate that's extremely difficult for everybody else who comes from my background, and it's a very unconstructive debate that Reform, you know, she's obviously a leading figure. They're opening deliberately. It's interesting that Richard Tice is very touchy about it, as if it was completely irrelevant. I'm afraid it just isn't. And she exposed that very well.
4: Polly McKenzie, am I English?
2: If you want to be.
4: Thanks,
2: but I also think, I mean, it's funny because...
4: I'm not, but it's fine.
2: the words can have multiple meanings, right? And so, of course, there is some kind of, I don't know, a version of Englishness, which is around some kind of course, pretty mongrel identity over hundreds and hundreds of years. But of course there is. But it also is perfectly capable of being a civic identity in the same way as, say, Scottish is. You know, like, I don't know, Ayesha Hazarika, presenter on Times Radio. I think even some of the people who are like, oh, no, English is an ethnic identity, would be like, oh, but Scottish isn't. But then Scottish is as well. These things are multiple meanings, people. You should use the words that make sense for them. But it's, and of course, there is such a thing as people who are white Anglo-Saxon and can trace their heritage back to 1,000 years. And maybe it's useful for us to be able to, like, I don't know, have a word for that. But the idea that those are the people who have the total preserve on what it might mean to be English is absolutely, like, completely for the birds.
4: Look, I mean, in the end, are the French football team French? If they are French, then this is all nonsense, isn't it? But what are reform voters going to make of this, Sally? I mean, we've got to remember, David Cameron, you know, referring to UKIP as fruitcakes, loonies and closet racists. Kemi Badenoch was not a lot nicer about reform.
0: No, I thought she went further than I expected. Mm. I thought her stuff on race... I was really pleased to hear it, and there's a bit of me that just thinks, oh, for heaven's sake, across the mainstream parties, if you like, can we return to an understanding of what a modern Britain should be about, that we've lost. And I think if we can at least come together around that, I think it's really, really important. And the Conservatives being clearly back on that pitch, if you like, for me was very significant, and I really liked it. I don't know about the reform voters. I mean, her conference pitch was not too, for me, was not too, it was not to red wall reform voters, was it? It wasn't really to Eastern England reform voters. She was very clear where she was pitching, and the people she was pitching to would be absolutely, I think, supportive of what she was saying. I think it is much, I think it will be more challenging in reform areas, but in the end, you know, she's got to have that argument, and she's got to try and peel away those people who recognise that they don't want to be part of what that part of reform is standing for.
1: But she has a position, which is she's right wing, but she's not populist, right? She's somewhat more right wing than I am on some issues. Sure. But, you know, the bit of her that's not populist is also very important in terms of her political makeup. And the question is, how big an area is that? So, for example, you may say it's clear that both Reform and Labour have left a position for a smaller government party. The question is, how many electors are there behind that position? And I think there was an element of calculation about the pitch that she made. But like with Andy Burnham's speech or indeed Ed Davey, you know, you don't speak for 45 minutes without revealing quite a lot about yourself. Mm-hmm. So at the bottom,
0: I think
1: of
0: people
1: it,
0: are quite capable of doing that. I think we've had previous leaders of certainly both our parties, Danny, who have managed to do that.
4: Whoever
0: quite
4: could
0: well,
4: you be
0: really
4: thinking of?
0: I don't know. I just think, you know,
1: revealing. Even when it's an attempt at subterfuge.
0: We've moved on from Keir Starmer and Rishi Sunak, sort of. What did they say? You know, I mean, I think it's...
1: I see what you mean. Right? Yeah. No, but that's different about saying
4: I just want to pull back a tiny bit to the insult, calling Reform weirdos and drama queens, because we've seen time and time and again that you cannot insult your political enemies without that being turned into an insult on their voters. Basket of deplorables, fruitcakes and loonies, all that kind of stuff. You can imagine, and I would in many respects love to hear it, Nigel Farage standing up and saying to his voters, these people think you're weirdos and drama queens. What do you think about that? It's dangerous, isn't it?
1: She's obviously made a decision in this speech not to pitch hers. I think, first of all, she said it because she thinks it. But also, she's not pitching directly to just reform the people who are going to vote reform anyway, because some of those people are going to vote for reform.
0: Yes. Or restore.
1: And by the way, there is nobody who thinks that UKIP is not, or reform or Brexit or whatever it's called at the moment, is not full of exactly these people more than Nigel Farage thinks it. That explains almost everything he's done in his political life that he thinks that.
0: He's also stopped standing up to them in the same way, hasn't he? Because he went through this phase where he was very clear that he wasn't like that, but in fact now he's had to sort of put himself back in the middle of them.
4: Before we leave Kemi Badenoch's speech, we were struck by her claim that there's a battle for the soul of the nation. Have a listen to this.
14: It will be a battle for the soul of this nation. A battle of ideas.
15: I ran for president because I believe we're in a battle for the soul of this nation. I still believe that to be true.
16: We could choose decency or we can choose division. It is a test. A fight for the soul of our country.
17: It is a cultural war as critical to the kind of nation we shall be as the Cold War itself. For this war is for the soul of America.
4: That was Kemi Badenoch, Joe Biden in 2022, Keir Starmer at Labour conference last year, and Pat Buchanan at the Republican convention in 1992, the speech credited with embedding the concept of the culture war in American politics. Polly, have you ever written a speech invoking the battle for the soul of the nation?
2: I want to say no, but I
0: probably
2: maybe I have. I did once say right, wrote for Nick Clegg that, you know, we carry the torch of progress now, that has
0: it would have been good if anybody had said that.
2: Friends and colleagues have told me that was a ludicrous anyway, they often ask me, like, where is the torture progress? Have you got it?
4: Has it gone out?
2: Yeah. So yeah.
4: Should William
1: Hagel was used to say to me, you've written a speech that is very good if I deliver it on the steps of the Lincoln Monument, but I'm actually speaking to the Christmas supper of the Durham Conservative Association.
4: Should we ban Battles for the Soul of the Nation? Do they go on the banned list, do you think?
1: So, interestingly, obviously, when you listen to the speech, it wasn't a battle for the soul of the nation. No, it was actually a battle over whether or not we have inheritance tax thresholds at certain different rates. She has certainly engaged, you know, if you had a fight, for example, with the Greens, you might be having a battle over the soul of the nation, or you might, you know, that was certainly part of the battle with Jeremy Corbyn. Keir Starmer certainly had a battle over the soul of the Labour Party. Yeah. I'm not sure that actually that is the battle. I thought it was a piece of rhetoric. It was quite an effective beginning, but it didn't really fit with the rest of the speech.
4: Let's turn to some of your questions, because people have been sending them in and we always love to get them. You can send them to howtowin@thetimes.co.uk. Here's one from Anne. Hello, folks. I'm usually a Labour voter, but in my simplistic mind, Boris got rid of all the nice Tories in 2019. Now most of them are members of Prosper UK, led by Ruth Davidson and Andy Street. Your dad is listed there too, Hugo. It would be really interesting to hear how you think this alternative Tory group could influence the next general election. Listen since the first episode. Many thanks, Anne. Thanks for listening, Anne. To remind you all, not you all, listeners, I'm sure you people know, Prosper UK has argued for the Tories to return close to the political centre with a focus on the economy, being a pro-business party, and they want Badenoch to pursue former Lib Dem voters as well as Reform voters. That sounds like more or less what she did, Danny.
1: Yes, so the interesting thing, I she's used some words about Prosper which I didn't really understand. To be truthful, the price of it isn't that great because most people don't know is that she's done it, although obviously the people in Prosper did, and it seemed to me profoundly unconstructive and unnecessary. And I've, you know, expressed to people around her, why on earth does she do or say those things? I really don't get it. But interestingly, Ruth Davidson, you know, I did a panel, I chaired a panel for More in Common, the organisation does all that useful polling, and Ruth Davidson was on it, and she was noticeably very pro the leadership, actually. So clearly there's a difference among some of those people into quite the stance that they've taken. So, for example, Gavin Barwell clearly isn't. So it's not a breach completely, but I have been bemused considering that she then did follow broadly that strategy. The things that she sort of said about individual members and about the organisation.
4: Sally, putting your partisan hat on, is there a bit of you that slightly worries that if the Tories are really going for a pitch for the centre, for the Prosper UK type thing, that is territory that Labour used to inhabit and now doesn't inhabit?
0: No, I think that's fair, and I think it is going to be important that Labour remember that they've got to bring at least some of those people with them. I'm in a different place than Danny. I didn't hear the speech as pitching to the centre. I know it's been written as such, but I think underneath it, if you delve into it, I didn't think it was pitching to the centre at all, really.
4: Yeah, well,
1: I didn't quite say that, just that we don't live with a misunderstanding on it. I think it was a pitch to a certain kind of mainstream conservative,
0: right.
1: And Prosper also argued that.
4: Yeah.
1: It's not quite the same as the centre. Actually, the centre isn't, in fact, quite in that position anyway.
4: Look, stick with us. We're going to come up, we're going to talk about Polly's love of small things, and when we come back with a bit more How to Win an Election.
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22: Yeah, anything you like.
21: Can I put my head in it?
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22: Sure.
21: What about this one?
22: Go for it.
21: This one?
22: Literally anything, yeah. No, not that!
20: See it, feel it, try it at Currys. Beyond expectations.
23: The K.
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5: Critics agree The Uprising is a riveting cinematic epic. 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
4: Welcome back to How to Win an Election. Polly has teamed up with Martin Lewis, the man who many focus groups would like to see as Prime Minister, to launch the Small Ideas Initiative. Polly, presumably we're not talking about votes for babies, e-bikes for the elderly, ideas as small as that. Maybe they're big ideas, they're who big. Knows? This is an idea you and Martin came up with at the Labour conference last year.
2: No, well, Martin came up with it. I just encouraged him to go ahead. So Martin used to be my boss, so he was the chair of the Money and Mental Health Policy Institute, which I set up and run for him, and he was sort of expressing frustration, I guess, in this time last year at Labour Party conference, that not just the Labour government but just governments in general seem to have lost the knack for getting anything done. And most people think of that as the sort of like, why can't we reform the social care system, or why can't we build nuclear power stations? But for Martin, because of course he's a sort of consumer affairs journalist, he talks to people about small stuff all the time, is why can't we just fix the little things where there are stupid rules? So an example he gives is, if you are somebody with severe mental impairment, you can get a discount on your council tax, but every single local authority has a different form with a different set of eligibility criteria, which means that he, at Money Saving Expert, wasn't able to sort of build a bot or an app that could interact with all of these things. And if only you could standardise it, you could actually make life way better for people with severe mental impairment, right? Which, that's not a party political thing. Mm. That's like, should people get the benefit that they're entitled to? So what he wants is to crowdsource ideas from normal people for little, uncontroversial, basic fixes. And for me, what's exciting about that is the idea that I was speaking to a journalist about it, and who said, what's the big ideas you're excited about? I'm like, the point is they're small. But the big idea of the small ideas is really turning government on its head and saying that if you just listen to ordinary people, you can put them in charge of a whole bunch of sorting stuff out, and actually government as a whole will get better that way.
4: You join lots of little things together, get a big thing like the Thunderbirds. So,
0: yes, you know, I wish my old friend Tessa Jarl was still alive, because actually Tessa in her own way did this. She used to go out every week, and she used to do, there was a period in the, it was in the second term, she went out every week, she did a local phone-in, and somebody would come up with something. So why is it, exactly as Polly's saying, why is it that when I go to a leisure centre, when I go swimming with my kids, some councils were saying you've got to have an adult for every child. She came back and fixed it. She was told that milk was not standardised in terms of the colour of the... You go in and so, you know, full fat, semi-skimmed. It was things like that that actually drive people mad.
2: Yeah.
0: And she was really good. She did it every week. And always came back and something got sorted. But perhaps people didn't know enough about it. But actually, it's precisely what you're talking about, because sometimes lots and lots of tiny, relatively small things are just a daily irritant to people. So, yeah. I mean, I think you're absolutely right. I think it makes people feel more positive about that things can change, which is important.
1: Yeah, and big ideas can be really problematic if they're wrong. So I've always argued that actually it's the small ideas that make this country great. And little improvements, the good thing about little improvements is if you do get one wrong, you're much more less likely to suffer serious consequences. So, I mean, that is what makes me in a small C sense a conservative, but I would, you know, acknowledge that that certainly isn't a monopoly of any one political party and with a big starting letter.
4: Look, the Times is a fan. They've had a leading article which says a do tank to end everyday irritations is very welcome. Mm. And Times readers, Polly, have been very busy below the line coming up with suggestions.
2: Of course.
4: You're going to love this. This is the sort of thing you're going to get. First one, can we only have cones on a road where people are actually working? That rings some bells.
0: Livingston was really good on this.
4: Really?
0: He really hammered the utilities in London for a while when he was mayor, for about 18 months. It was really, they were punished if they ran over.
2: So councils have actually got really good. There's lots of civic tech that's been built to enable people to sort of do immediate reporting when you see a broken lamppost or a broke, so that you can just basically scan a QR code and
4: Cohen's hotline, but an app.
2: Exactly. Yeah. Way better than the Cohen's hotline. I think one of the reasons why it's really hard to do that on motorways, I'm not ruling this out, by the way, I'm not the full panel that will review things, but is people are driving past. The last thing you should do whilst driving at 70 miles an hour is attempt to snap a picture
1: and submit
2: a QR code.
1: Policy would definitely be, now that we've got back cameras on cars, it should be made illegal to stand behind someone's car and start to indicate with your hand.
4: I was hoping I could rattle through these, but I forgot who I was talking to. I think you'll like this one. Standardised recycling / waste bins across the UK.
0: I think that's happening.
2: Wasn't Rishi Sunak in favour of that?
0: I think that's happening.
2: Well, somebody was in favour.
4: You hear from people who've got like nine.
0: No, I think that's being changed.
4: Really? How many have you got?
0: Sort of 3.5.
4: Yeah, okay.
2: Though it is different similar. Because there are places where it's feasible to have garden waste collection, other places where it's really not. But and obviously, like, lots of people who are in favour of this forget that loads and loads of people live in flats, where actually what you have is communal bins, refuse chutes, a whole range of different things. So.
0: Some regulation coming
2: in. But you know, the really exciting thing about this, Hugo, is that Martin has assembled a political panel, various people on it, Penny Mordaunt, Tracy Braeburn, the mayor of South Yorkshire, but also a very distinguished former civil servant in the shape of Tamara Finkelstein.
0: Ah, excellent.
2: Because I now have a new rule that I only do things with Finkelsteins.
4: But that could be one of the small things. There has to be a Finkelstein involved.
0: I think that's reasonable.
1: If I was getting someone to be involved in a do tank, it would definitely be
0: me
1: my
0: too.
1: Sister.
0: Me too. She's excellent.
4: Make cyclists have number plates.
0: Oh, I'm really in favour of that.
4: Yeah?
0: Yeah, going through red lights. The Times put that forward,
1: and it was the most unpopular leader that we'd ever... I'm surprised you can't remember that, because I think you were on the leader team at the time.
4: I shouldn't imagine I would have argued against that.
1: One of the things is often a good reason why some of these little ideas have not been done because there's a constituency against them. But I believe there should be a sort of philosophy, which is, let's think how we can say yes to this idea and only say no if we have to. Yeah. That's, you know, one of my approaches to in the organisations that I'm involved in to dealing with customers or, in my case, often supporters, is to think, how can I say yes to you and only say no if I absolutely have to?
4: Okay. Let's see, one more. British Transport Police, and this is complicated, this one, so pay attention. Okay. British Transport Police to refund passengers 50 pence every time they subject them to a see it, say it, sorted announcement.
2: I'm not sure mechanistically how you would implement that, but maybe if we all had ID cards. So I went recently to Estonia, where to pay on the tram, you basically use your government ID. So if we set up something like that, you could have a system a bit like, I'm reading Harry Potter with my youngest at the moment, and you know the points system, you just announce how many points and some magic beans fill into a big can. If you could have that,
0: if you can bring back ID cards and build support for it, hooray.
1: Tamara needs to ask my brother, without becoming like a parody, but I think my brother said that the say it sorted thing was quite effective.
4: See, this is the danger of this kind of thing, that we've started with a sensible conversation, we've gone to a world where Finkelsteins run everything, Sally brings back ID cards, and we're in favour of see it, say it, it's sorted. This is a nightmare. Look, thank you all very much indeed. Always a pleasure, always an education. Thanks to Sally, thanks to Polly, thanks to Danny. That is it from this week's How to Win an Election. We'll be back with plenty of big ideas, with a sprinkling of small ideas next week, I promise.

Thank you for all your messages during the last hour, including one from SRJC, which says, "Hi, please confirm that somebody actually does read these. Thanks." SRJC, yes, indeed. Coming up in the next hour, how do you stop the world's two biggest superpowers, China and the US, going to war? And I'll also be joined by a man who's been searching for Britain's wokest bar.

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1: It's 11 o'clock. 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
2: Thank you, Hugo. Good morning. A serving member of Royal Navy Intelligence has been charged with spying for a foreign power believed to be Russia after an investigation by counter-terror police. The Times' newsroom reporter Ollie Cole has more.
3: 24-year-old Teddy Young was arrested at his Bedfordshire home by counter-terror officers on Tuesday and taken to London. The Metropolitan Police says he was then charged with two offences under the National Security Act a day later. The sailor is alleged to have obtained, copied, recorded or retained protected information intending to benefit a foreign power between November 2024 and May last year. Young was remanded in police custody and is due to appear at Westminster Magistrates Court later. The Met confirmed the arrest was not connected to the investigation into the suspected terror plot at RAF Fairford last month.
2: Meanwhile, Andy Burnham is holding talks on tackling cyber security challenges with Germany's Chancellor Friedrich Merz in Berlin. Downing Street says stronger cooperation in the face of rising Russian threats is on the agenda during the PM's first official visit to Germany. The co-host of The Times' The General and the Journalist podcast, Tom Newton-Dunn, is in Berlin.
4: The mainstream politicians, the CDU, the Socialists, the SPD, they see Moscow now very much as a threat. And if you look at things like Leipzig in August, which was some drones flown into an airfield or an airport in Leipzig to blow up a Ukrainian cargo plane. And if that had succeeded and it had only flawed because a ground worker saw this drone and kicked it before it took off, you know, that would have potentially killed dozens and would have had a really major incident.
2: The talks come after the Prime Minister told the Labour Party conference he wanted to set out options for a closer relationship with the EU, including the prospect of eventually rejoining the bloc. The foreign secretaries insisted Britain will retain a presence in East Jerusalem on a skeleton staff. Ed Miliband says the British consulate will now be known as the UK mission. It comes after Israel ordered the diplomatic outpost closure after the UK imposed sanctions on settlements in the West Bank. Dr. Dan Dyker from the Jerusalem Center for Security and Foreign Affairs says maintaining relations is key.
5: The Israeli government just provided you with consequential intelligence about the RAF base in Gloucestershire, which the Iranian regime, as your government knows, was about to attack and destroy B-1 bombers the United States had left there. I mean, what the government has done is to punish Israel.
2: Police recorded hate crime in England and Wales has risen by 7% in a year, reaching a record high. Race hate crimes rose by 9%, while religious hate crime increased by 13%. Muslim-targeted religious hate crimes rose 15%, while hate crime targeting Jewish people increased 10%. Drivers will be able to see the real-time price of fuel when looking at two navigation apps in a government bid to save motorists money. From today, Google Maps and Waze will display live pump prices at nearby forecourts. The initiative uses data from the Fuel Finder scheme, which requires petrol stations across the UK to report their prices within 30 minutes of any change. For a news bulletin, when you want it, search for the Times Radio News Briefing on the Times Radio app.
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1: Hello, it's Hugo Rifkin here on Times Radio, coming up for 4 minutes past 11. Do come and say hello if you're at the Cheltenham Literature Festival next week. I'll be there quite a lot and not just broadcasting. This Saturday, I will be interviewing another Rifkind, the Middle East conflict mediator and psychotherapist, Gabrielle Rifkind, about how to disagree without having a fight. On Wednesday, I'll be on stage with Patrick McGuire and Aisha Hazarika to unpack PMQs live. And then a week on Sunday, I'll be reunited with Katna Moran to interview her about her new book on happiness. Hopefully I will see you all there. Well, not you all there. That'd be insane. But some of you, perhaps. Now, the relationship between America and China could define the next few decades. The big question is whether their rivalry ends in war or whether they can learn to live with each other. Well, the former Times columnist Tim Hames' new book, War or Peace, looks at the biggest flashpoints from Taiwan and Trump to the battle for technological supremacy and asks, what would it take to keep the two superpowers from going to war? And Tim Hames joins me now. Hello, Tim.
7: Hello there.
1: Welcome home.
7: Thank you very much indeed.
1: Been a while. Look, these are two highly nationalistic countries that believe in their own exceptionalism. China is an ancient power, the US is modern trendsetters. Were they always destined to bump heads?
7: Probably so, in the sense that for most of human history, China has been an incredibly consequential global power. And yet for a long period between roughly the 1840s and arguably the turn of the last century, it was not. And so in a sense, the two weren't fishing in the same waters by any sense of the imagination. Over the last 25 years, that's been less true as China's reintegrating the global economy. And for the first 15 years of those 25 years, it was reasonably consensual. Most American observers thought that as China became more of a market economy, it would become very gently more of a market society. But around about a decade or so ago, that view in Washington changed, in part in response to what Xi Jinping was doing differently to his predecessors. And there now really is an atmosphere, not merely kind of on the Republican right, across quite a lot of the academic mainstream in the United States, that at a minimum, the two are destined for conflict of some sort. And the most pessimistic says outright war.
1: So when Trump and Xi met in September in Washington, it seemed very friendly. I mean, one would have thought that those two men at least seem to think they can be rivals without being enemies.
7: Well, Donald Trump is, curiously, and this is not a sentence you hear often, Donald Trump is a moderate, certainly within the Republican Party when it comes to China, in that he sees everything in transactional terms. The only issue that really bugs him big is the trade deficit and hence tariffs. But does he lie awake at night worried about the security of Taiwan or what's happening to the Uyghurs or anything to do with Tibet? No, he doesn't. And one of the things that struck me during that state visit was how uncomfortable some of Trump's closest colleagues, the vice president, the secretary of state and the secretary of defense stroke war, depending which way around you want to label him. I think they'd rather have been having a Chinese takeaway at home, to be honest, than being in that room in an atmosphere which suggested that the US and China were sort of best mates.
1: You make quite a strong argument that Taiwan is not the inevitable flashpoint that many assume it is. That's comforting. What do you think Beijing actually wants from Taiwan over the next 10 or 20 years?
7: Well, in the very short term, what it's determined not to see happen is Taiwan to fully declare independence. It's functionally independent. It's been functioning for a long time, but that's slightly different to fully declare independence. And worse still, the United States either to encourage that process or to recognise it if it occurred. So that's the red line, dark red line. That's the immediate concern. And hence, you're seeing under the radar, you're seeing a lot of trading talk between the two sides, with Trump wanting China to be more helpful on Iran and China wanting Trump to be more helpful on the language on Taiwan and put down a form of language that really is a red flag to the Taiwanese political party systems that they should not push that too hard. Now, in the medium term, China has the problem that it wants Taiwan back. It's the last piece of the jigsaw puzzle. But to achieve that in practice would be better done by sort of carrot than stick. And because, bluntly, they're rather messed up Hong Kong over the last 20 years, it's going to take a very large carrot to convince people in Taiwan that one country, two systems can be played again.
1: Yeah, sure. Look, you describe technology as the real frontier in the relationship between the US and China. Is that a prestige thing, or is it because they both believe that technological supremacy will lead to actual supremacy?
7: Well, in China's case, and this is where Xi has made a difference, Xi came to power 2012, 2013, and although China was growing like an incredibly fast growth rate, it very largely produced high volume, low value stuff. And he didn't want to become the world's biggest economy, if that was going to be the fate, on the basis of plastic toys in breakfast cereals for American children. He wanted to see a real upgrade in China's offer, and China, whisper it gently, to be more like Japan, South Korea, and even Taiwan than the Deng model. So there's a very conscious decision there. But what's intriguing to my mind is, although people often describe the United States and China as being, particularly in terms of artificial intelligence, or as President Trump now insists by executive order, we have to call it super intelligence, that describes as being in a race, they're not quite in the same event. The Americans are treating the whole AI stroke SI exercise as a bit like a repeat of the moon landings. There's absolutely no point planting your flag there second. If you get there first, you win. That was President Biden's put it. If you win, you win. China's approaching it much more pragmatically. China is interested in the fastest possible adoption of AI across its economy. Not necessarily grade one super duper AI, grade two very useful AI will do that nicely. And there's a reason for that, Hugh, is that China is facing this extraordinary demographic challenge in the next 30 years, but you'll see it in the next 10, in which the proportion of people of working age is going to collapse. And AI is your get out of jail free card for that. If you can get the smaller number of people to be three times as efficient as they were under the previous regime, and you have a much larger number of people, that knocks out what's otherwise a very, very serious challenge for a country. And this is all the aftershocks of the one child policy, which was officially abandoned in 2015. But the average woman in China has 1.1 child now rather than 1.05 then. So it's not really made a great deal of difference on the ground.
1: Tim, finally, and I know we're small fry, but where do Britain and other middle powers fit into all this? Are we going to be forced to pick a side or at least pick a model?
7: Well, I mean, the worst case scenario is that Britain and indeed Europe more generally finds itself precisely in the box that you're describing, that the US and China become much more antagonistic, and it becomes very, very difficult to do political or economic relations with both. Hopefully that's avoidable. I think the UK has an opportunity to carve out a niche as being a bit of a bridge. We used to think of ourselves as the bridge between the United States and Europe. In the Trumpian era, that's kind of a bridge not many people kind of think is terribly viable. But there is an opportunity to be something of a bridge between the US and China. And I think we should be thinking more deeply about that.
1: Well, look, War or Peace by Tim Hames is out today. 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Tim Hames, thank you very much indeed. Pleasure to have you back in the building. Now, voting has started in the by-election in Holborn and St Pancras, and Times Radio has a special overnight show to bring you the results as they happen. Tom Noonan will present a special results show from 2 a.m. through to 6 a.m. with analysis through the evening from political correspondent Terry Stiasny. That is tonight, or if you prefer tomorrow morning, here on Times Radio from 2 a.m. Now, a lesbian bar in Massachusetts called Last Ditch made headlines around the world after it announced it was relaxing its mandatory mask rules on Saturday nights. This sparked an extraordinary row online, with the bar accused of everything from discrimination to eugenics. It was quickly dubbed the wokest bar in the world. So does Britain have an equivalent? If you fancy a night out at Britain's wokest bar, where should you go? Well, The Spectator's Angus Colwell has been on the hunt. Hello, Angus.
8: How are you going?
1: Thanks for being with us. Look, for anyone who missed this story, explain what happened at Last Ditch, and bear in mind that we only have minutes.
8: So there was a lesbian bar called Last Ditch that was struggling. It had had a turbulent couple of years. Two of its three co-founders had left. One had left to enrol in clown school, which is interesting. And they were struggling for cash, and the last co-founder said, okay, why don't we remove the mask mandate that we have on Saturday nights? That went down terribly. They're accused, as you say, of eugenics. And then she ended up crying in a meeting. She was accused of showing white tears. And it was a sort of fascinating story, and I think it caught because we thought we'd left this world behind. But it sort of showed that there are still these pockets of what we might call woke alive and well.
1: It was extreme. It was like the, I don't know if it's the epitome or the nadir of woke. But
8: yes.
1: It was one or the other. It had it all there. So, I mean, what... So you've been on the hunt then for similar woke bars in Britain. Let's get some ground rules here. What makes a bar woke? What are the kind of things you're looking for?
8: There's two types of woke. One is sort of evidence-based woke and one is vibes-based woke. Now, it's much easier to find vibes-based woke. Pubs, I like going to them. So I was in the Old Shillelagh, for example, in Stoke Newington, which has all the hallmarks of what you would say, oh, this is quite a woke bar. You know, I was drinking Guinness Zero. Of course they have that in the fridge. You know, thank goodness. Everyone's got a mullet. Everyone's got a moustache. Everyone's smoking roll-up cigarettes. There's Irish flags. Then there's what we call sort of identity-based woke. So there's a bar up in Leeds that has got a sort of clean air social happening in a couple of weeks' time, which again is sort of, there's a mask mandate, just as it was in COVID. And these are sort of popping up events. Because I think the left in this country is divided more by class than it is identity, our left-wing bars, our woke bars, are sort of more pleasant to be in.
1: They could be fun.
8: They can be fun. Irish pub traditions, sort of like working class pub traditions. Those are more fun. What America has is a society that's divided upon racial and identity group lines, which means that you sort of get this, and as I think also a much more kind of financialized society, which means that their work bar's much more corporate. And you have this sort of strange mixture of Last Ditch. I mean, reading about Last Ditch, I was sort of amazed that anyone would want to go and party there. It didn't seem like the type of crowd that, you know, you want to spend your Saturday night with.
1: So maybe I misheard you. You've been to bars here in Britain that do have mask mandates.
8: I haven't. I spent a good few hours on Google sort of trying to find some. In London, there aren't too many.
1: Yeah.
8: I think as well, this is partly because, American mask wearing became much more politicised than it did here. There are many, many Irish pubs in sort of Kilburn and Stoke Newington. The one might sort of describe as woke and, you know, might play. There's one in King's Cross that, you know, likes to play up the rah every now and then, you know, but is that woke or is that just like...
1: That is a different sort of woke. Yeah. That is quite sort of...
8: We're broadly fortunate, but they do exist. You know, there's more events sort of... It seems to happen around Leeds and Bristol. So I think these things are led by students. There was a sort of queer cinema for Palestine event about 2 months ago. And of course, that was there was a mask mandate at that because, you know, and these are pockets where the idea of intersectionality, you know, it's all about two types of prejudices hitting someone at once. These little pockets that still exist. It's kind of interesting that they're not happening in London as much, but this seems to be very much a student phenomenon. So I sort of think, despite a lot of people saying when Trump was elected and reform doing, you know, oh, you know, there's a vibe shift, woke is over. I wouldn't be so hasty.
1: I think I'd really struggle to get drunk in a mask. Maybe that's the point. It's the point of a mask mandate so that people who are vulnerable feel that they can come along without having to feel ashamed that they're the only one in a mask.
8: Yeah, and I'm not at all, but I'd be very cruel if I were opposed to the idea of nights out that immunocompromised people can have fun at. But the interesting thing is if you read these pages, COVID is the main virus mentioned. And, you know, flu, I think, thanks to vaccines and medication, flu by now is probably just as severe. Interestingly, on the mask, at this clean air session that's coming up in Leeds, you're encouraged to have a mask that has a sort of valve that you can drink through. So, yes, I think it is quite hard. I mean, I'm not really sure how singing is going to work.
1: You wear a mask and simultaneously a Homer Simpson beer hat.
8: Yeah.
1: So, look, did you find, then, Britain's workest city? Where would it be?
8: Oh, it's Leeds.
1: More so than Brighton?
8: More than Brighton. There's not much going on in Brighton. I think Brighton is a carefree, place when you go down to it. Yeah, Bristol and Leeds. I need to, you know, go back to Leeds and work out what exactly is happening up there.
1: The fact that Leeds has stolen Brighton's work crown is, maybe that's the real story here. Yeah. Angus Colwell, thank you very much indeed. Angus from The Spectator there. Now, look, there's still time to get in touch and play Times Radio's daily quiz. Can you get number 10? That is 10 questions for 10 jobs in my cabinet. If you make it all the way to up and become Prime Minister, you can win a branded DAB radio. Yesterday, Neil from West Yorkshire got stuck on the question to become Home Secretary. The teen drama Biker Grove was set in which city?
9: Liverpool.
10: That's just totally wrong. It's just wrong. It's just wrong.
1: It is wrong. If you're shouting Newcastle at your radios, well done you. Come and have a go. Lorien Forres is still our Prime Minister. My vast production team are waiting by the phones. 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Coming up, Juliet Samuel and Cindy Yu will be here to ask whether talk of a return to two-party politics is a bit of a fantasy. This is Hugo Rifkin here on Times Radio.
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0: You know, I'm not sure you guys were the ones for football metaphors.
1: Well,
0: I don't know.
1: Why the football metaphors this morning?
0: You know, John Barnes.
1: Oh, I see.
0: Never mind. We live, we learn. That had to be explained to me as well. Let's start with party conferences. The season has drawn to a close. All good things must come to an end, I suppose. The two parties who seem to think they came out of it looking strongest, at least inside their own bubbles, are Labour and the Conservatives. So has the two-party system got more life in it than we thought? Or is that just wishful thinking on their part? Cindy, what do you think?
1: I think it needs to be reflected in the polling numbers for us to really conclude that. It certainly is a good start. I mean, for Kemi Badenoch, who's kind of languished in the polls since she took over, the last 2 years have been quite quiet for her. And she always said that, actually. She said, well, I need some time for people to kind of forgive the Conservative Party. But now it seems like in the last half a year or so, she's really come out fighting. And I think it's been going quite well for her, actually. On the other hand, Andy Burnham, you know, he's got this kind of honeymoon period. Of course he's going to be doing well right now. The budget hasn't even come yet. So let's see how it is in a year's time, right? So I think it's much more understandable why he's been doing well. But certainly it does seem like from the conferences that both sides' moods are quite good, but it's just not reflected in the polls just yet.
0: Yeah, I mean, so conferences are always either sort of bubbles of, I don't know, bubbles of euphoria or bubbles of sort of morose. And they were both bubbles of euphoria this year. And it's quite weird, isn't it, Juliet, for them both to be?
2: I'm not sure I would quite describe them that way. I think the Labour's conference was, they were certainly euphoric after the speech. I thought before that it was actually fairly quite flat, oddly, because I was expecting more, you know, self-satisfaction at the fact they'd just put this guy in who everyone likes. And I think the Tory conference, I wouldn't say quite euphoric. It seemed to me it was quite... It was somewhat quiet in a way, and it had a kind of focus to it, whereby, you know, there was a sense that everyone was involved in a task, but not a sense that they're about, you know, that they're out of the woods. I mean, there were still people saying to me, if we survive, rather than how
0: really?
2: Will we survive? Yes.
0: Yeah. I mean, so, I mean, the Conservatives clearly want, they want the fight they're having to be a fight with Labour, and they want to sort of push reform to one side and say, these people aren't the issue, this politics is us versus Labour. But if reform is ahead of them in the polls, that's just nonsense, isn't it, Cindy?
1: Well, I guess they're doing what they did in the by-election earlier this year in Clacton, where they're just saying, you know, reform can do their thing, they're kind of irrelevant, and we're going to fight the main battle. But I think Kemi Badenoch did acknowledge the reform leaning towards this kind of Englishness debate. You know, and I think that was good that she made her, she kind of staked her position on that debate, which has got so febrile in the last year and a half. And I think it was good where she kind of slapped them down where she thought they'd gone too far, but most of the time, you know, not really giving them the time of the day. And I think as a political strategy, that makes sense.
0: We'll come back to her remarks on race in a moment. It's a difficult balance for parties to strike, but well, these two parties to strike, Juliet, when they are, the main thing they are really worried about, both of them really, is reform. And Kemi Badenoch did attack reform, and we'll come to how in a moment, like I said. Andy Burnham more or less ignored reform. How do you take, if you're one of these parties, how do you take the fight to reform without stepping onto their territory and thus being more vulnerable on it because it's theirs, not yours?
2: Oh, you don't, basically. So, I mean, both parties basically don't want to talk about the small boats, both of the main parties. And, you know, I think when small boats are mentioned, there are certain people in, you know, certain leaderships get very cross with whoever's mentioned them. So basically the Tories see their task as to talk about the economy and maybe a bit of defence, and Labour sees their task as to talk about, you know, nice spending and solidarity in public services, and neither of them. And then immigration is a bit in between, because, you know, you can both obviously talk about getting numbers down, but certainly neither of them want to talk about small boats. But what I did think was interesting from the two-party point, and why it might feel a bit more two-party after these conferences, is that both of the main parties, having really been on the same ground for quite a long time, are diverging ideologically into the things that they really believe, their roots almost, in terms of, you know, the state serving the people and, you know, more taxes going into it on the left, and the right saying, well, you know, actually it's about aspiration, cutting taxes, dynamism. We're not going to pay lip service to equality anymore. So I think that might be

0: why I think this is a response to the fact that we're very stuck because, you know, we've reached a kind of legalistic bureaucratic impasse where nothing can get done. And so people are reaching back to find sources of legitimacy for government that don't come from the system that isn't working anymore.
1: I mean, you can see it as being a sort of a almost like a positive response to us being stuck, Cindy, or you can see it as being each party sort of going back to their bases because they're frightened, basically, because they're lost. They're speaking, they're returning to the old certainties. And sort of, I mean, they're speaking more to their bases than they are to the voters, perhaps.
2: I think soul searching often only comes after an existential crisis. And so if that there was that trough, then I think it's good that if it comes out of it and you're thinking, what are we actually about? And I agree with Juliet that both parties seem very kind of definitively what they are and different right now. I would just wonder how much they really carry that through to actual policies. You know, Kemi Badenoch might be talking about cutting the size of the state, but she's been very shrewd about not saying anything about the triple lock and not actually wanting to cut that particular side of things.
1: She's not being that shrewd. She said out loud that she won't do it.
2: Well, yeah, I mean, but I think. So, but then on the other side, for Andy Burnham, you know, like, is he really that different to Keir Starmer in terms of how he's going to govern? You know, we see John Healey, this former defence secretary, whose resignation really kind of was a death knell for Keir Starmer's government, now doing basically the same as Rachel Reeves. So I wonder how much of this is like it's effective for them to be setting out their store separately. But really, how are we that different from the managerialism at the bottom, at the crux of things? We still have to see that, basically.
1: That's really interesting. Juliet, you wrote in the Times today that you were particularly impressed by parts of Kemi Badenoch's speech, especially her argument that British prosperity isn't something that we can take for granted. It's something we need to keep working at. Really interesting idea that we think of prosperity, we think of being a successful nation as the default and anything else to be a deviation from it. And you take issue with that?
0: Yeah, I think that she has put her finger correctly on a malaise in the British state and society, which is that, and it's not just our prosperity we take for granted, it's our stability, our security, our cohesion. And the way she frames it, this is in an essay she wrote called The Right Way, she frames it as an inheritance that's running out and that we've just kind of wantonly spent without thinking about, well, how do you actually sustain and perpetuate this. And I think that that mentality basically means that there's a looking back to, well, where do these things come from that we built so many generations ago? And I think one of the things that comes out of that is of the value placed on excellence and people who get things done rather than, and systems that incentivize that and that reward that, rather than I think what has been the trend for a long time, which is, as Cindy said, managerialism, you know, layers of regulations that seek to manage all these risks, workplaces that swamp people in process and where, you know, underperforming people can hide and, you know, Labour wants to pass laws making them even harder to fire. And I think that the Tories under Kemi are really going in the opposite direction, saying no, for a society to work, let alone an economy, you really need a culture and policies, you know, that go with that, that reward people who excel and excellence in all its forms.
1: What do you think of that idea, Cindy?
2: Yeah, I totally agree. I agree with the idea of going back to first principles and thinking about what your party stands for. And secondly, I totally agree with kind of Kemi and Juliet's analysis of like your wealth, you can't take that for granted at all. And this is me kind of putting words in Kemi's mouth, but I do wonder if her Nigerian upbringing has something to do with it. She comes from a country that is not wealthy, that does not know peace, does not take it for granted. And so do I, actually. You know, China, growing up, you know, was actually, you know, didn't always use flushing toilets, you know, that kind of thing. And I think when you grow up in those kinds of countries, you realise that the inheritance that we have here in the developed West is so incredibly lucky, but also exceptional. And history tells us that it does not have to be like this at all. And the Chinese have a phrase, 富不过三代, which means wealth does not last past three generations. So on like a smaller scale, they talk about wealthy families, basically by the third generation squandering that wealth. And I think countries can do the same, basically.
1: I think it's a really interesting point. I think it's absolutely true on race. I wonder if I've surprised myself by being perhaps more of a kind of British exceptionalist than either of you or Kemi Badenoch. I think there is... there is something remarkable about Britain that we almost can take for granted. Then there is this sort of backbone of stability in Britain that's kind of always been there, the way we never got rid of our kings, the way we were never communists, the way we were never fascists.
0: We did chop our king's head off.
1: Yeah, but we got him back like 18 months later. You know what I mean? It's like you compare Britain to ostensibly similar nations, somewhere like France, somewhere like Germany, the manner in which the bar of oscillation goes all the way one way and all the way the other way, and we just sort of trundle along in the middle. The closest thing we've had to a revolution in the last few hundred years was Brexit. You know what I mean? We're a very calm and stable place. And unless you think, which you may well be arguing, which would be very interesting, that there is something fundamentally shifting, really, in the last 20, 30 years in the British character.
0: I'm not sure it's a shift in the British character, although certainly mass migration has massively changed the mix of cultures and the speed at which that has happened. We should expect to change the culture at least to some degree. But I think that if you look technologically, for example, social media has been compared to the advent of the printing press, and now we have AI on top of that. And the advent of the printing press caused massive revolutions in every country it hit across the whole of Europe, and religious change and wars. And so I don't think it's something that we can just assume that the stability will continue, because there are huge forces at play. And, you know, just to take an example, throughout the era of mass democracy in Britain, when most at least men of a certain age have had the vote, property ownership has gone up for nearly all of that period. And it started to go down basically, I think, about 5 or 10 years ago because of house prices. So no, we don't know what the effect of a democracy with declining ownership is. So there are new things happening.
1: Well, look, it's all fascinating. Stick with us. We're going to come back. We're going to talk explicitly about Kemi Badenoch and her remarks on race. We're also going to talk about the new diplomatic war that Britain seems to be having with Israel. And also, funnily enough, Matt LeBlanc and his Ford Focus. But first, let's get the latest news with James Kitchen.
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4: Thank you, Hugo. Good morning. A junior sailor in the Royal Navy has been charged with spying for a foreign country believed to be Russia. Able seaman Teddy Young, who's 24, was arrested in Bedfordshire on Tuesday following a counter-terror police investigation. Meanwhile, Andy Burnham is holding talks on tackling cybersecurity challenges with Germany's Chancellor Friedrich Merz in Berlin. Downing Street says stronger cooperation in the face of rising Russian threats is on the agenda during the PM's first official visit to Germany. A man arrested on Tuesday following the suspected terror plot at RAF Fairford last month has been released on police bail. The 22-year-old British national was arrested in Westminster on suspicion of preparation of terrorist acts. 7 men, all in their 20s, have now been arrested and bailed as part of the investigation. The Middle East minister has told Times Radio Britain will maintain its presence in East Jerusalem in agreement with the Israeli government. Israel earlier announced the British consulate would be closing its operations in response to the UK's trade ban on settlements in the West Bank. The British government will continue to operate from the building with 7 diplomats under a new UK mission. Speaking to Times Radio, Foreign Office Minister Stephen Doughty was asked whether he would call Israel a friend and ally of the UK.
5: We have many friendships and many partnerships with the Israeli government and with Israel and with Israeli people, but we fundamentally disagree with a number of decisions that this government have taken. And I think it's entirely possible to be a friend and partner of Israel at the same time as fundamentally disagreeing with actions that it's taken, condemning those. Given that we believe in a two-state solution, it was very important that we set out the legal position, the moral position, and then that we acted accordingly.
4: The husband of a GP to the royal family has appeared before a Crown Court in Norfolk charged with her murder. Dr. Hannah Terry, who was 45, was found dead at their family home in Dursingham in the early hours of Sunday morning. For a news bulletin when you want it, search for the Times Radio News Briefing on any podcast platform.
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1: Hello, Hugo Rifkin here on Times Radio, currently unpacking the politics of the day with Juliet Samuel and Cindy Yu. We have been discussing Kemeny Badenoch's speech yesterday. One of the most striking parts of it was her ruling out any deal with reform. And in attacking the party, she made a very passionate defence of racial tolerance, a John Barnesian view of Britain.
12: I remember back in the day when Ian Wright and John Barnes were playing. Nobody was questioning whether they were English. We certainly didn't have sitting MPs questioning whether they were English. We must not let these people take us backwards. That is not the country we are. Reform MPs are openly questioning people's identity. They are not like us. We are not like them. We are different. We are the Conservative Party.
1: Well, so reform doesn't usually talk about race. It talks about immigration and it talks about British values, but not race. But Suella Braverman has recently been talking about her own identity, saying she doesn't see herself as English, but as a British Asian. And I'm interested in just how this is sort of, it's a gift, isn't it, Cindy, to Kemeny Badenoch? It gives her an opportunity to put identity and race at the heart of the argument, make a case against reform.
2: I mean, yes, it's a gift, but then I don't know how much social media is definitely not representative. But when you look at the response to this kind of stuff on X, it is actually so pro the kind of so anti the Kemi kind of approach of things. So pro the kind of Suella Braverman. You know, there's a lot of in visible digital discourse at the moment, there's a lot of what I would consider to be very kind of exclusionary racism stuff, which has become normal in the last year or so. It was never normal before, as Kemi Badenoch said, but now it seems like it's okay to tell black and non-white people basically that, you know, you can never be English. And there are these figures getting huge, huge audiences, and maybe they're not all British audiences, maybe they're from other countries, even kind of slightly more disinformation sources there, I don't know. But it does seem like actually Suella Braverman has a lot of support on a certain corner, and it's good that Kemi Badenoch has now come out and said this, because I think kind of established respected politicians need to kind of draw a line and say this is not acceptable.
1: Well, something I thought was really interesting about it and quite delicate to talk about was that she's on very strong ground when she said, how dare you tell my mixed race kids that they're not going to be English. But then she didn't say herself, Kemi Badenoch, that she identifies as English. And I'd be interested in whether she does identify as English. No, she didn't. She said, very clearly said she identifies as British. As a Scot, we noticed the difference. She very clearly said British, and I don't believe she said English. Cindy, if I can ask, how do you identify?
2: I would say I'm British. I would not say I'm English, but I was born in a different country. I was born in China, and I spent the first 10 years of my life there.
1: Badenoch was born here.
2: She grew up in Nigeria. So I think identity, but this is the thing. I think it's not a third party regulation that we've got to kind of have a metric to kind of tick box against. I think it's to everyone themselves, like how English do they feel?
1: Well, I think Danny Finkelstein made this point earlier, that it's like, it's one thing for an individual to identify how they choose to identify. And I mean, I don't identify as English, although I've lived here for, you know, the better part of 30 years. But it's quite another thing to tell somebody else they're not allowed to be English and never will be.
2: Exactly. And especially if they do fulfill the born in England, growing up in England kind of categorisation. Yeah. If they decide to identify differently, that's up to them. But if they've grown and been born and bred here, and Rishi Sunak wrote a really touching column on this earlier this summer, he has been born and bred here, and he's been told that he's not English. Yeah. I find that unacceptable, really.
1: Well, and I think someone born and bred here who doesn't identify as English, I mean, they're free to do so, but I do find it a bit weird. what do you think, Juliet?
0: I think you're right that we can see online there is a swell of this stuff. I don't think it really translates into the mass population. I think this is something that's quite big in certain quarters online. I also think there's a difference between those looking at you know, demographic change across Europe and extrapolating outwards and having a kind of broad discussion about that versus saying Rishi Sunak isn't English, you know, which is completely a whole other category of political attack. But I think where this has come from on the reform side is the rise of Restore, which is now taking 5 or 7% and, you know, basically costing reform its shot at power potentially. I don't think there is a very high ceiling on how far Restore can get, and but they are definitely they are going into race politics in a way that is quite alien to the British political scene, at least for really quite a long time. And it's not just, you know, black or brown. It's there's anti-Semitism. There's this notion of the Anglo-Saxon heritage and the Anglo-Saxon race or whatever, and I think that but I don't think that this stuff is infecting the polity at large. I think there are reform is a bit confused about how to deal with it, and we are seeing weird stuff like Suella Braverman having slightly garbled arguments on Question Time, and then you see Jacob Rees-Mogg doing, you know, presentations to his audience on the mongrel race of the English, which I also think is frankly kind of weird and a bit inaccurate, because actually this country has seen very little migration for probably about 2,000 years. And so, you know, there's the kind of historical...
1: Surely 1,000 years.
0: Well, you mean the Normans? The Normans they didn't change. I mean, yes, they did affect the population, but not on a... I don't think on a mass on a mass level. I think that the Anglo-Saxons are still really the bulk of the genetic heritage. But then again,
1: we talk about Anglo-Saxon heritage, are we talking about cultural heritage? Are we talking about ethnic heritage? Ethnic heritage is a bit weird. I think you're actually... maybe both of you are a little bit more generous on this than I am. I just sort of think it reminds me of the endless tutorials I had when I was studying philosophy, where you'd end up quibbling about some word and you realise the problem here is our words are all nonsense and don't mean what they think they mean, and concepts tie very loosely to words, and there's always a sort of world of unease and confusion that you can drive a bus through, and that's basically what's happening here. English means different things to different people, and people are talking at cross purposes when they have an argument about it.
0: Well, I think it's no coincidence that people are trying to work out what Englishness is, and after an era of, you know, mass migration and huge cultural change. I mean, that's not a surprising thing. They need to redraw or rediscover a definition that can both include large numbers of people who've come to this country and who are, you know, living a British life and want to integrate and are contributing, but excludes developments we don't want to see, which is, you know, balkanized communities or, you know, extremely religious sort of sects.
1: But see, again, with my Scottish hat on, the fact that you said living a British life, you said living a British life, not living an English life. And I think part of the problem here is that we have this umbrella of Britishness that goes over the various constituents, identities, and nationalities in the UK. You transpose a lot of this stuff to France, and suddenly it becomes much harder to argue about. I'm not saying the same concerns don't exist, but either, I mean, are the French football team French? Of course they are. Are the German football team German? Of course they are. And so we end up in this weird thing that we have, well, no, they're British, but they're not English, which is just a meaningless conversation to have anywhere that doesn't have our slightly weird constitutional situation.
0: Well, I think probably in Belgium you could, could have conversations about Flemish heritage. And, you know, there is a patchwork of ethnic heritage across Europe. So I'm not sure I agree it's completely meaningless, but it's dangerous.
1: Let's move on. The Times data team have put together a brilliant digital project looking at how proportional representation would change our elections. You can find that at thetimes.com. It shows that under PR, none of the last 8 general elections would have produced an outright majority. Cindy, PR is becoming much more popular. You know, Andy Burnham seems to be a fan. It's partly because we've got used to governments winning huge majorities with a relatively small share of the vote. But does this show you have to be careful what you wish for? Otherwise, we'd have been living for the last, you know, few decades in a Lib Dem paradise.
2: Yes, the Lib Dems would never have been out of government. They would have been the kingmakers at every single election, or something like that. Yeah, it's so hard, isn't it? Because the choice is really difficult. On the one hand, you have arguably the argument goes more stability, but less representation of people's votes. I think this article also says that about 3/4 of votes are essentially wasted because they're in constituencies where they haven't won. And that, I think, has been a massive contributor to the disillusionment that often people feel about politics. Why even vote if you're in a safe seat that you disagree with the MP on? And I think that is not good in the long term, and I think we are reaping the rewards of that. On the other hand, obviously proportional representation ushers in all sorts of instability, coalitions, and is not necessarily any better for the problems that are facing this country today of kind of a lack of long-term strategy, the politicking that happens behind the scenes where parties say one thing and do another thing, all of that. So I really, Hugo, to be honest, I don't know what the best way to do this is, because I can see both sides. And I would also say that it's not like our politics are stable right now. If there are so many people who like the kind of the who likes neither of the two main parties, but they don't get their voices heard at the ballot box, is that really better? You're kind of silencing them by force. So I find it really, really hard to kind of know where to kind of land on this one, what the best way is.
1: I think it's a really point that since about 2016, we've managed to have all the chaos of a PR system without even actually having one.
2: And meanwhile, people are more and more irritated.
0: Imagine how much worse it would be if we had one. I'm totally against this. We had a vote on AV. It's not even clear.
1: Not PR.
0: Burnham didn't say PR. He said electoral reform. Oh, and actually, and unsurprisingly, because if you look at this analysis the Times has done, Labour has massively less seats in every single scenario. So it's not in his interest or his party's interest to go for a more proportional system. I very much doubt that's what he will do in the end because of that. And I think that, you know, we've just been talking about the dregs of the political debate on the right, with this Englishness debate and the rise of Restore. Do we want to create a system where that's, you know, just seamlessly ushered into Parliament? I think, you know, we've had this system for a long time. It's been through, many worse patches than we're in right now. Yes, it has its problems, but every system has its problems. You know, Germany has a more proportional system and they're struggling with a similar dynamic. So I just think this is complete time-wasting nonsense.
1: Do you know what? Actually, under this system, Labour would have more seats, but it would be a smaller proportion of the seats, because one little side issue of the system is it would give us another 500 MPs. Please, God, no. Let's talk some foreign news. Israel has stripped the British consulate in Jerusalem of its diplomatic status and ordered 20 British diplomats to leave in response to Britain's trade ban on goods from Israeli settlements. This comes as well after 11 people were arrested at pro-Palestinian demonstrations in London as protesters clashed around the anniversary of the October the 7th attacks. The Foreign Office Minister, Stephen Doughty, spoke to Stig Abel and Kate McGann on Times Radio Breakfast. They asked him whether Israel was still a friend and an ally of Britain.
5: We have many friendships and many partnerships with the Israeli government and with Israel and with the Israeli people, but we fundamentally disagree with a number of decisions that that this government have taken. And I think it's entirely possible to be a friend and partner of Israel at the same time as fundamentally disagreeing with actions that it's taken, condemning those, and taking action to respond to that. And given that we believe in a two-state solution, it was very important that we set out the legal position, the moral position, and then that we acted accordingly. And that's exactly what we're doing.
1: Cindy, many countries around the world have criticised Israel's war in Gaza. Britain's not really an outlier on here. They just do seem to mind more when it's us.
2: Yeah, that's true. And then they got involved with the Falklands argument earlier this year as well. I don't know, maybe they think because of the special relationship with the US that Britain should be more akin to aligned with the US position on this. But I think, you know, to be like, Israel obviously had to do some kind of response to the sanctions on settlements. They couldn't just not do anything at all. But I actually think the response from Israel has been much more muted. I think Andy Burnham has got away with it a bit more than he might have thought, or that his critics might have thought at the beginning when he first proposed this. Because, first of all, Donald Trump has barely said anything about it instead of ruining their new burgeoning relationship. And secondly, the British presence in East Jerusalem will still be a mission. There will still be 7 diplomats there. And that kind of leaves the door open for kind of a rapprochement later on as well. So I think actually, on the grand scale of things, in terms of the kind of response levels, I think Andy Burnham has kind of got away with what he wanted to do, which was signal a tougher line on Israel without having the kind of diplomatic fallout that some feared.
1: Juliet?
0: No, I think it's pretty bad for the government. I think they're kind of spinning it as, oh, the consulate's still there, but they're going to have seven members of staff in a kind of empty building. I mean, it's good that they've managed to get those seven members of staff because it gives them an excuse not to do what was being briefed they would do, which is to expel 27 Israeli diplomats, and then we would get into a horrendous escalation, which seems like it's not going to happen. But I think it does underline the recklessness of a foreign policy that doesn't really, it doesn't seem that they played out what might happen. What are the risks to, you know, British security and diplomatic interests if we play this through, versus what is the effect of the measure that we're taking, which is essentially zero change in the world, except that it gives Labour MPs something to stay on the doorstep to people who care about Gaza. And that is the sum total of the driving force behind this policy. So I think it just underscores what a ridiculous foreign policy this country still has.
1: I mean, counterpoints. These sanctions were issued over what was happening with settlements, over what Ed Miliband called, and I'd tread carefully, but I'm not sure that inaccurately called ethnic cleansing in the West Bank. There were terrible things going on with at the very least tacit Israeli government support, and we had managed to get ourselves as a nation into a situation where we just sort of kept having to turn a blind eye to that kind of stuff. This wasn't about Gaza. Sure, there was a Gaza political subtext, absolutely, but we're in the situation where we just had to keep sort of turning a blind eye to that because the stakes were too high. And I think if Britain was going to have this kind of rift with Israel, I'd far rather it was on that, where, in my view at least, Israel is clearly in the wrong. There's none of the kind of sort of grey area of, yeah, well, they had to do some response like they did in Gaza. This is a thing that Israel should not be doing in the West Bank. Britain said so quite clearly. I feel relatively comfortable with that.
0: I just don't think the effect of the this policy has any effect. And I think it was therefore very cynically done by the government. And I don't think that you should do things that you know are not going to affect a situation while claiming that you have taken some massive action.
1: Let's very quickly solve house building before we move on. The boss of one of Britain's house builders, Taylor Wimpey, has told The Times as the Business podcast that the company doesn't plan to build any new homes in London once its current projects are finished. Jenny Daly says rising costs, regulation and a fall in foreign buyers means there's very little reward for what's already a pretty risky business.
13: And so as the international market has weakened, as finance costs have increased, a lot of other sort of quite aspirational policies have just added in cost. And I think for many, that has just proven too ambitious. So the reward for undertaking what is a very high risk form of development in London has just evaporated.
1: Juliet, for God's sake, why can't we build houses anymore? It's just one brick on top of another. What's gone wrong?
0: Well, I mean, the London basically has this completely crazy set of requirements. If you want to build some houses, the government of London, or the mayoralty and the councils now think that they can require you alongside that to bundle all sorts of goodies in, like affordable homes or what they call public art, which is often, you know, weird twisted bits of metal they erect on the pavement. And you know, we finally reached the point, or maybe not finally. I mean, actually, there's been a very little house building going on in London now since Sadiq Khan came in. I think I'm correct in saying, because these requirements have gotten too onerous. And especially with, you know, we now have interest rates at much higher than they used to be when all of this dynamic developed with everyone hating developers. So I think that we've clearly found the point where, you know, genuinely there will be no more activity if we keep making all these demands, and yet they keep coming. So I don't know what to tell you. Like, the effect is pretty clear. Just stop doing this.
1: Cindy, fix it.
2: I was trying to look into it earlier, trying to understand who to blame and what to change to fix it. As Juliet says, the affordable housing stipulation is quite high. It's 35% if you're a developer, 35% of your new properties have to be affordable housing. That, I think, has been decreased to 20% in the latest governmental policies from earlier this year. So maybe we'll see a bit of a subsequent effect on that. I think it's good to have affordable housing, though. I mean, London is incredibly unaffordable, because we have this kind of high construction costs, high planning costs for suppliers on the one hand, but we also have high costs for home buyers, which is also leading to the lack of decline of home ownership you were talking about earlier. So I think we must be able to find some kind of happy ground in the, both of them, which is to reduce costs for developers. Mm-hmm. And in that, within that, there's going to be different things. You know, one of the new rules that have come in since Grenfell is that all buildings above 18 floors have to have a second staircase. I think that's probably a good thing. You know, I think that's a good thing to have to stipulate that developers have to do, even if it is onerous. On the other hand, the city also says that any developers that makes more profit than they think they will then has to deliver more social housing. So that's not good, because then you are totally taking away the reward incentive for anyone who is doing well. And it is going, goes back to the reward for excellence thing you were talking about earlier, Julia. And that's clearly not good. So there's so many small tweaks that you need to be that need to be done in there. I don't know, understand the housing market and the politics of Sadiq Khan's team enough, well enough to understand why it's not being done. But clearly there's a lot of red tape cutting that needs to be done, but that is not so easy to do.
1: Look, we're very nearly out of time, but just before we do, a tiny snippet from Callum Moran's Celebrity Watch column in the Times today. She writes about the former Friends star Matt LeBlanc spotted driving around in a discontinued Ford Focus worth about $20,000, despite him being worth about $85 million. Cindy, if you had $85 million, would you be driving a Ford Focus?
2: Maybe, probably not. But I have to say, I then Googled him and he's got a car collection of multiple Porsches. So this is maybe one of his cars. Yeah, this is maybe he's going down to the shop's car, but this is not his only car.
1: All of a sudden it makes sense. What about you, Julia? Would this be your aesthetic aesthetic choice?
0: No, I don't really like a Ford Focus. Although I sort of have a very vivid memory, because it was I think my older sister's first car, and so it was the first car we would sort of zip around the countryside in together.
1: Okay, well look, thank you very much indeed, Julia. Thank you very very much indeed, Cindy. You good to have you both. This is Hugo Rifkin here on Times Radio.
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1: Thank you for your messages during that chat with Julia and Cindy. Philip texts in about electoral reform. He says, Hugo, I voted no in the AV referendum, but yes would definitely have been my second choice. Thanks very much indeed. Coming up in the next hour, we'll head to the Times newsroom for the midday update.

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2: It is 12 o'clock. I'm Hugo Rifkin. This is Times Radio's Midday Update, bringing you everything you need to know about what's going on this lunchtime. In this half hour, a Royal Navy sailor has been charged with spying for an unnamed foreign country. We'll bring you the latest on that. Most British diplomats have been kicked out of our consulate in Jerusalem, Israel's foreign minister says. We didn't want it to come to this. And we'll look at the reaction in Spain to the death of the 87-year-old whose eviction sparked nationwide protests and triggered an early election. All of that to come, but first let's get the latest news with James Kitchen.
3: Thank you, Hugo. Good afternoon. The Foreign Office has announced new sanctions targeting Russian financial services and the country's shadow fleet. Meanwhile, a serving member of Royal Navy Intelligence has been charged with spying for a foreign power, believed to be Russia, after an investigation by counter-terror police. A man arrested on Tuesday following the suspected terror plot at RAF Fairford last month has been released on police bail. The 22-year-old British national was arrested in Westminster on suspicion of preparation of terrorist acts. Seven men, all in their 20s, have now been arrested and bailed as part of the investigation. The Middle East minister has told Times Radio Britain will maintain its presence in East Jerusalem in agreement with the Israeli government. Israel earlier announced the British consulate would be closing its operations in response to the UK's trade ban on settlements in the West Bank. The British government will continue to operate from the building with seven diplomats under a new UK mission. ASOS says a hacker tricked an employee into handing over their login details, which allowed them to carry out a cyber attack. The fashion retailer says payment card details and passwords were not accessed, but it's told customers to remain cautious over unexpected messages or calls claiming to be from ASOS. The number of hate crimes recorded by police in England and Wales has risen by 7% in 12 months. In the year ending March 2026, there were almost 147,000 hate crimes recorded, with a 9% increase in race hate crimes and a 13% rise in religious hate crimes. For a news bulletin, when you want it, search for the Times Radio News Briefing on the Times Radio app.
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2: Thank you, James. This is the Midday Update and our top story this lunchtime. A Royal Navy serviceman has been charged with spying for an unnamed foreign country, the Metropolitan Police have said. Teddy Young, a 24-year-old able seaman, was arrested at his home in Bedfordshire on Tuesday. He will appear at Westminster's Magistrates Court today on offences under the National Security Act. Let us speak now to the crime and policing commentator Danny Shaw. Hello, Danny.
4: Good afternoon, Hugo.
2: Thanks for being with us. So, look, he's been charged under Sections 1 and 18 of the National Security Act. What would those offences relate to?
4: Well, Sections 1 and 18 of the National Security Act constitute potentially very grave offences which carry a maximum of life imprisonment on conviction. Section 1 relates to obtaining, copying, recording or retaining protected information, and that the information could potentially benefit a foreign power, and the Act says that the person having done that ought reasonably to know was prejudicial to the safety or interests of the UK. So in essence, the allegation is that Teddy Young obtained or copied some information, some sensitive information, protected information, which if passed on to a foreign power would have benefited them and have undermined the safety of the UK. That's essentially the allegation on that one. On Section 18, he's accused of conduct or preparation for committing an offence of disclosing protected information. So that's, in essence, doing something, some activity or some conduct which was going to be then essentially disclosing some information to a foreign power. That's the kind of legalese, that's the official wording of it. We wait for the magistrates' court hearing to perhaps see a bit more flesh put onto the bones of that. what the Times understands is that Teddy Young, who was only 24 years of age, was an able seaman. That's the second lowest rank, so fairly inexperienced serviceman. He worked in naval intelligence, and it's understood that the foreign power concerned was Russia. So those are the details that we understand about this. But the National Security Act, Hugo, only came into power 3 years ago. It's, you know, was designed to replace the Official Secrets Act, which was rather outdated. So we haven't seen many people charged under the National Security Act. And certainly, I think, you know, the idea of someone who belongs to the armed forces being charged under that is quite unusual, quite rare.
2: Just finally, Danny, and briefly, from what you're saying, then, would it be reasonable to conclude that we cannot yet say whether he was conspiring to pass information or actually did pass information? That is not yet clear.
4: I don't think that's clear from the charges that we've had at the moment. This is from the Metropolitan Police, which has brought this case, and the Crown Prosecution Service, which has authorised charges. There will be more detail, I would expect, in the Magistrates Court hearing that will emerge. So we don't know the nature of the material that's alleged that was going to be passed on, whether it did actually reach the recipients. But clearly, from what we understand, this does relate to passing on information to Russia, to Russian agents or officials working on behalf of Russia. That's the allegation that we understand, the Times understands.
2: Really interesting. I'm sure we're going to hear more about that. Thank you very much indeed, Danny Shaw. And the head of counterterrorism policing in London has said it's important now that any further speculation on this case is avoided so the case can progress through the courts and justice not be impeded in any way. Andy Burnham has arrived in Berlin for talks with the German Chancellor Friedrich Merz, where they're discussing a new national security partnership. It's the first time they've met face-to-face since Burnham became Prime Minister. The Kensington Treaty, which was signed in July last year and commits to deeper cooperation on science, security and growth between the two countries, will also be formally ratified. Joining me now is Elizabeth Rushton, who is the Times reporter monitoring the trip. Hello, Elizabeth.
5: Hi there, Hugo. Thanks for having me.
2: So, look, this is Burnham's first formal visit to Germany. How do we think it's been going so far?
5: Yeah, well, it's significant because it's also Burnham's first trip as Prime Minister to an EU country. So, interesting in the light of his recent remarks about being open to the UK rejoining the EU. But it's also going to be interesting to hear from him and Friedrich Merz today. More details of a partnership on cybersecurity that they're wanting to work out. This is in the, against the background of various so-called hybrid attacks by Russia. We remember that we heard Burnham speaking recently about a Russian disinformation campaign which had targeted the UK. And of course, this has been a very hot topic for Germany recently as well, most notably this summer with the attempted or the launch of drones laden with explosives at Leipzig airport, which Germany attributed to Russia. So, yes, there's going to be, as you say, the official ratification of the Kensington Treaty, but also work to produce a new partnership on that topic of cybersecurity.
2: So politically, Merz is, of course, in a pretty weak position with poor approval ratings and rumours he could be replaced after a string of election mishaps, perhaps we should call them. I mean, will that make a difference to their meeting? Perhaps Burnham weren't necessarily expecting him to be there for long.
5: That's a good question. It's hard to say. I mean, Merz is still hanging on. There's no obvious successor lined up to replace him, as we might say. Andy Burnham was with Keir Starmer before him. But interestingly, today the state of North Rhine-Westphalia, of which the state premier Hendrik Wüst is one of the names that could be seen as a potential successor to Merz. They have given the UK their annual state prize in recognition of 80 years since the British military administration after the Second World War founded the state. So it's hanging in the air, but I'm not sure how much how much Burnham is going to be speculating about who, if Mertz could be replaced.
2: And the Kensington Treaty, which dates back from Keir Starmer's government, is that something that we should understand in the context of the European powers, including us, trying to find new, stronger alliances as they sort of worry more and more about the reliability of the United States?
5: Potentially, yes. I mean, I think it's also interesting in a post-Brexit context that one of the key areas of this the German-British collaboration seen in this agreement is for collaboration on tackling people smugglers and illegal migration to the UK. Of course, this is something that would have been possible within the framework of the EU. Isn't possible anymore, quite on that level post Brexit. But it's certainly a symbol, I think, of a preparedness on both sides to pursue closer security cooperations. Perhaps, yes, at a time when the US connections are less reliable.
2: And look, as you mentioned, I mean, speaking at Labour conference, Andy Burnham said he wants to set out options for closer ties with the EU, and many have suggested that could go all the way up to perhaps rejoining. Do we know what Mertz and his government think about that?
5: Yeah, Mertz has made some quite clear remarks recently about Germany also being a target of these kind of Russian hybrid attacks. Also in the sphere of misinformation, there's definitely been, I would say, an increased specificity in his rhetoric recently. When we've been talking about, you know, who is behind certain things that happen, and yeah, of course, this is part of a wider European concern about these sorts of hybrid attacks as well, with other countries like Poland and the Baltic states also warning that this is something that European powers need to be prepared to happen increasingly often, and it's also something that they need to stick together on and show resolve in the face of such attacks.
2: Elizabeth Rushton, thank you very much indeed. Now, Israel has told most diplomats to leave the British consulate in Jerusalem in response to the UK's trade ban on settlements. 20 staff, including the consul general, have been told to leave Israel, leaving just 7 diplomats operating with a very limited scope of activity. Israel's foreign minister, Gideon Saar, said, "We did not want it to come to this, but the actions of the Labour government led us here." The Foreign Office Minister, Stephen Doughty, spoke to Stig Abel and Kate McCann on Times Radio Breakfast.
6: Ultimately, the Israelis will set out their position, but we're very clear that the building remains open. Our staff are able to do important work. I'm not going to get into the detail of where individual staff work and what they do, but we retain a presence in Jerusalem as we have done for over 200 years.
2: That was Stephen Doughty on Times Radio Breakfast, a show you can listen to every day from 6 a.m. Let's talk now to Anshul Pfeffer, Israel correspondent for The Economist and a biographer of Benjamin Netanyahu. Anshul, hello.
7: Good morning.
2: So look, the British government is trying to play down the significance of this, whereas the Israeli government seems to be suggesting it is indeed really quite significant. Who should we believe?
7: Neither. In the same way that you shouldn't believe a month ago Ed Miliband saying that the sanctions on Israeli settlements in the West Bank were serious. It's each side are basically playing to the domestic audiences. Neither of these moves are of any real significance. The sanctions didn't really make any difference to the West Bank settlements or to the Israeli economy. And the work that British diplomats will be doing in Jerusalem and in the West Bank won't be that different whether they're called members of the consulate or the British mission. It's just, I guess it's very much both sides making a lot of noise and hot air for their vote, they hope will be their voters.
2: I mean, so the question of what you call a diplomatic outpost in any part of Israel and exactly where it is of course thorny. This consulate was distinct from the British embassy in Tel Aviv. Remind us of the precise situation there.
7: Well, Britain, as in like quite a few other Western and other countries, have their embassy to Israel, usually in Tel Aviv, even though Tel Aviv is not Israel's capital. But except with the exception of the Americans, almost everyone has them in Tel Aviv, as Britain does. And then there's a separate representation in Jerusalem, which is supposed to be towards the Palestinians, towards the West Bank, and so on. And the lines of command or reporting or the hierarchy there is that they report back to their foreign ministries or here in the Foreign Office in London, and they're not part of the embassy to Israel. So there's sort of this artificial separation between the two representations.
2: Are you surprised at how quickly relations seem to have deteriorated between Britain and Israel, or is that a lot of smokescreen and really they haven't?
7: Well, this is certainly not one of the better periods of UK-Israel relationships, no question about it. But I think, once again, it tells us a lot more about what's happening in each country and the political circumstances facing either government. Obviously, in Britain, the previous Labour government under Keir Starmer came under a lot of fire from some of its members and supporters for not being more tough and critical towards Israel over the war in Gaza. And now that there's a new Labour government with Ed Miliband as foreign secretary, they're making a big show of being tougher in Israel. And the same is true of the Likud government in Israel, facing an election in less than 3 weeks under a lot of pressure to try and make up its deficit in the polls. This is just another way of trying to broadcast to the base that we're not going to take any kind of criticism from other countries. The real relationship between the two countries, I think, hasn't changed. The trade is still very strong. There's a lot of cooperation on defence and intelligence. I mean, the intelligence sharing between Britain and Israel, between their security and intelligence services, remains robust. Israel claims, and I've heard it from a few sources in Israel, that some of the intelligence which led to facing the attack on RAF Fairford came from Israel. I haven't got a confirmation from British sources to that, but it wouldn't surprise me that it is part of the relationship. And the real question that I've been hearing from officials, both Israeli and British, in the last few weeks is that will this spat between the politicians, between the foreign secretaries, between the on the sort of higher government level, will this have an effect on those important relationships for both countries on the security and intelligence levels? And I think what we saw this morning with this sort of strange compromise, because you were closing down the consulate, but it's going to stay open with the same diplomats, it's going to be called the mission instead, is a way of kind of both sides getting their gestures out to the domestic audience while trying to keep the important parts of the relationship intact.
2: Angel Pfeffer, Israel correspondent for The Economist. Thank you very much indeed. Let's take a look now at some of the other news making the story. Some of the other stories making the news this lunchtime.
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2: Three sisters who died off the sea in Brighton took their own lives, a coroner has ruled. The bodies of 36-year-old Jane Adetoro, 32-year-old Christina Walters and 31-year-old Rebecca Walters were pulled from the waters in May this year. All three women died by drowning. The first High Court hearing for Andrew Mountbatten-Windsor's legal challenge against Thames Valley Police will take place today. The former Duke of York has accused the force of wrongful use of search warrants during his arrest in February. Civil servants working for the Serious Fraud Office will receive a pay increase to cover the cost of an extra 15 minutes commute when the office moves to a new base next year. This despite staff being able to work from home 3 days a week. And the Bank of England has announced that the UK's next batch of banknotes will feature barn owls, bumblebees, puffins and hedgehogs. The animals were chosen following a public consultation with people, I think, rather than animals. It's not yet confirmed which species will be on which banknote. Still to come in the midday update, the 87-year-old woman whose eviction in Spain sparked a nationwide protest has died. We'll find out how that country is reacting, and we'll bring you the latest from the worlds of business and sport.
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8: On this week's Friday Night with Norcott, comedian Milo Edwards joins me to look back on Tory party conference. Fondly or with relief? We can't tell yet. I'll also be speaking to the founder of the Proper Blokes Club and asking why I wasn't asked to be a patron. Then I'll be chatting to the author of a novel about forbidden books, but presumably not his. Peter Cardwell will be in the studio for a bit of Play Your Cardwells Right, and we'll of course have the Friday Night Pub Quiz and much more besides. That's Friday Night with Norcott with me, Jeff Norcott, only on Times Radio.
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2: Hello, Hugo Rifkind here. 21 minutes past 12. An 87-year-old woman in Spain whose eviction led to nationwide demonstrations over the country's housing crisis has died. In September, Mari Carmen Abascal was forcibly removed from the apartment she'd lived in for 70 years.

0: Whereas the local and regional governments, which are run by the Conservative Popular Party, are being much more cautious. They've not been taking part in the moments of silence that have been held for Mary Carmen because they feel that they are being blamed for what happened. Because basically, just to break it down, the central government sets important, nationwide rules when it comes to housing and the housing stock. But it's actually the autonomous regions that have the main responsibility for housing policy. And then, of course, the city council level, the local councils, they provide local housing and emergency social services. So they feel that they are the Conservative Popular Party runs both the regional government and the city council, so they feel that they're being criticised for this. In terms of the way that the public is responding, there's widespread shock and I mean horror, really, at what happened to Mary Carmen. The protesters, there's been protesters camping out in the central Seoul square for a couple of weeks now after the eviction of Mary Carmen, which of course was so striking because she was, basically taken out of her home on a stretcher. So those protesters marched on the Congress building last night as the news broke, and the unions have actually called a general strike for November the 11th, which is quite surprising because normally trade unions don't get involved in matters such as housing. But yeah, and I think we can expect there have been no immediate protests called in the wake of Mary Carmen's death yesterday. But I'm sure we will see more protests this weekend, no doubt, across Spain.
1: Is the claim, Simon, that her death is directly linked to her eviction, and without her eviction, she may not have died?
0: We don't know. I mean, there's been no information released about exactly, what the cause of death was. That's obviously a family matter. But I think you can probably infer that the stress of this eviction, I'm sure it played a large part in her passing. As I said, she had to be stretched out of her apartment when she was actually evicted at the end of September. And the really sad part is that, obviously, the reason it's happened is because an investment fund had bought up the property, tried to ramp up the rent on her, and of course this was terrible public relations for that investment company. So the investment company actually relented and said, okay, we'll come to an agreement. We'll offer you a similar rent to what you had before, and you can go back into the apartment and live out the rest of your days there. Unfortunately, of course, that never happened because she passed away before that she could actually return to her apartment.
1: Simon Hunter there, speaking from Madrid. Thank you, Simon. Now it's time for our daily business update, and I'm joined by the business news editor, John Rees. Hello, John.
2: Hi, Hugo.
1: Tesco, the supermarket, has increased its profit forecast. Why are they so optimistic?
2: Tesco thinks that the UK consumer is quite resilient and is getting used to the chaos of the past year or so with rising prices caused by the Gulf War, etc. And so they're actually expecting the Christmas to be pretty good. And they have therefore increased the number of lines they're going to offer. They've increased the number of slots they're going to offer online. And their own online performance has also been very strong. So they're quite optimistic that Christmas will be a good one for Tesco shoppers this year.
1: Okay, and moving on, oil prices have gone up again. Why has that happened?
2: There are two main reasons for that. One is that there is a hurricane approaching the Gulf. It's only a grade one hurricane at the moment in the US, but that has meant that US producers of oil and gas have cut back production. Oil production has been reduced by 25% and gas production by 16%, and because there are fears that that hurricane may get bigger and may cause damage, and that therefore is potentially reducing supply and putting the price up. And then in this side of the world, almost anyway, in the Gulf, it looks like there are suggestions anyway that the US might ramp up its military activities there ahead of the US elections in November, the US midterm elections, so that the US government can present a more positive face, if you like, to the American people and say that the war is progressing as they would wish. That too has pushed up the price of oil. It's now gone up by 4%. That's quite a lot in a day. It's over $104 a barrel. And that has implications for inflation in virtually every country in the world, and certainly in the UK, which is very heavily involved in shipping oil into the UK for energy. So that's going to have a cause inflation in the UK economy, and it's going to keep inflation higher rather than lower in the rest of the world as well.
1: Where does that sit, $104 compared to the

0: the roller coaster of the past couple of years?
1: Well, if you look at the consistent oil price prior to the Gulf War, which began on February the 28th this year, you'd be looking at the price of a barrel of oil of around $60 a barrel. So it's, you know, obviously significantly higher than that. The price this year went up to, I believe, something like $121 a barrel. And that was soon after the war initially broke out. And there were fears that the flow of oil would be massively interrupted. However, it is still not as high as it was when Russia invaded Ukraine, when it was significantly higher than $130 a barrel. In fact, I believe it was up to $150 a barrel, though I might be wrong about that. So if you look at historical terms, it's pretty high compared with the rest of this year, the earlier parts of this year, the more peaceful parts of this year, you might imagine. But actually, it still potentially could have some way to go. There are suggestions that if the war in the Gulf does not wind down soon, then maybe the price of oil could get over $200 a barrel.
0: John Rees, Times Business News Editor, thank you very much indeed. Let's get the latest now from the world of sport. David Bates, the Times Sports News Editor, joins me now. Hello, David.
2: Hi.
0: The Southampton head coach, Tonda Ecker, has been given his punishment for last season's Spygate scandal. Gosh, remind us what this was all about.
2: That's right, yeah, it was one of the stories of the end of last football season. So Tonda Ecker, who's a German coach coaching Southampton and had guided them on this tremendous run to the Championship playoff final, was found to have been spying on three different opponents, on Middlesbrough, Oxford and Ipswich. As a consequence of that, they were expelled from the Championship playoff final, which in reality is a chance to play for sort of £200 million in prize money, or to get into the Premier League. You know, it's a massive game. So they were punished fairly heavily. Tonda was back in front of another independent commission to decide how he should be punished by FA, the Football Association, and they have given him what some might say is quite a lenient punishment. He's been given a suspended sentence of six matches and fined £28,000.
0: Okay, sure. I mean, what did the FA want?
2: The FA actually wanted a three-month ban, but the independent commission ruled that they'd already, the club and Tonda had both been punished really quite stringently, by the first punishment of being expelled from the Championship playoff finals, and he'd gone to great lengths to kind of one of his defence at the time was that as a German, you know, he was used to just spying on people in the Bundesliga. It was just an accepted practice, and so he'd gone to great lengths now to sort of familiarise himself with what to do and what not to do as a head coach in England.
0: All just a cultural misunderstanding.
2: Exactly.
0: John Rahm is to leave Live Golf. I don't know how to pronounce any of the words in this story. As it attempts to relaunch itself without funding from Saudi Arabia's Public Investment Fund. Explain what's going on here.
2: John Rahm, that's right. He was one of the marquee signings for Live Golf, a star of the Ryder Cup, a multiple major champion, and a real figure on the PGA Tour. And Live, when it was backed by the Saudi Arabian Public Investment Fund, shelled out what's thought to be about $300 million to bring Rahm onto this Rebel Tour and away from the PGA Tour. Now, the PIF have withdrawn their funding. Liv have gone into bankruptcy. And when they were in the bankruptcy hearing, it was Liv. Rahm is thought to be one of their biggest creditors, unsurprisingly. If they've secured another $300 million of funding, or they hope to have secured another $300 million of funding, but Rahm said the terms of the new agreement don't really work for him, so he's on his way out. They've come to a consensual separation agreement, which sounds a bit Gwyneth Paltrow to me.
0: How much of a blow is this for the league's future?
2: They have sort of one major star left, Bryson DeChambeau, but really they were teetering on the brink already, and they're now sort of they've gone headlong in.
0: David Bates, thank you very much indeed. That brings us to the end of the Midday Update. Let's have a look at what people are reading on the Times website right now. And the most read story is about the 24-year-old Royal Service member, Royal Navy member, being charged on offences under the National Security Act. The second most read looks at two Iranian prisoners who decided to marry before one of them was due to be executed. You can also find out what the country would look like if Andy Burnham's plans to bring in proportional representation voting actually happened. Tomorrow on Times Radio, our coverage of the Cheltenham Literature Festival gets underway. We'll bring you all the highlights from the world's longest-running book festival. Aisha Hazarika kicks off tomorrow from 1 p.m. and throughout the weekend here on Times Radio there will be more. I'll be there quite a lot, not just broadcasting. This Saturday I will be interviewing the Middle East conflict mediator and psychotherapist Gabrielle Rifkin, some relation, about how to disagree without having a fight. On Wednesday we'll be doing PMQs live from Cheltenham. I'll be joined by Patrick Maguire and Aisha once more. And then on Sunday week, I'll be reunited with Catelyn Moran to interview her about her new book on happiness. So there is a lot going on. Do tune in, and indeed do join us if you are there. Coming up in the last half hour of this show, Times Radio presenter Stephen Sacker talks to me about the cancellation of his BBC show Hard Talk and his new book Hard Truth. We'll also discuss the best and worst films out this week, and we'll play Can You Get to Number 10? 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
0: Before the journalist Stephen Sacker became a Times Radio presenter, he spent almost 20 years at the helm of one of the UK's most successful news interview programmes, Hard Talk, holding political leaders all around the world to account. But when he got cancelled in 2024, he was forced to reassess where the media landscape had ended up. His new book, Hard Truth, Investigations That Shook the World and Why They Matter Now, looks at how journalism has changed, highlighting some of the most significant investigations and the people behind them in recent decades. And I'm delighted to say that Stephen joins me now. Hello.
10: Hugo, it's a real pleasure to be here with you, because normally I'm after you.
0: What an intimidating thing to be the man interviewing Stephen Sacker. Let's see how we get on. Your show, Hard Talk, it was cancelled, as I said, after nearly 30 years on air. The book opens with that meeting in which you had that news broken to you. What was going through your head when they told you about this?
10: Well, from the very get-go, I was pretty peed off. I was peed off not because it was the end of my long career at the BBC, because I accept that for every journalist, particularly those who host a show, there is a shelf life. And after a while, any journalistic enterprise needs fresh ideas, a fresh face. The truth, though, is that the BBC wasn't just sort of shunting me out the door. It was closing down a brand, a form of journalism that I really passionately believed in. That is the rigorously researched, challenging, intense one-on-one long-form interview. The BBC is one of the few places where that still happened. Hard Talk was the sort of flagship of that kind of journalism. And shutting it down just seemed to me like a willful act of journalistic vandalism. And I thought to myself, if the BBC still means anything, it surely means the commitment to doing the kinds of serious journalism that the commercial sector finds pretty darn difficult and expensive to do. So if the BBC is no longer committed to that, what's the point of it?
0: Well, what you seem to have realised with, I mean, the humility enough to realise that it wasn't about you, is that you'd known before that journalism was diminishing, was cutting, the budgets and everything were shrinking. But this was a sort of confirmation to you that it's shrinking in absolutely the wrong direction, from the wrong end.
10: Absolutely. And this is connected to several different trends, but one of the biggest, most important trends is the sort of transformational change in the information landscape. But my contention is that in that new chaotic landscape, it's more important than ever that both journalists commit themselves to serious, independent investigation, but also it's not just about journalists, it's about all of us as consumers of information. I think we as consumers have to think very hard now about where we seek out information that we can trust and that really does, in my view, challenge power.
0: Well, I mean, let's talk about challenging power, because for anyone who remarkably doesn't know, as Hard Talk presenter, you interviewed various global leaders from Bill Clinton to the former president of Venezuela, Hugo Chavez, Emmanuel Macron, and so on. And one remarkable thing being reminded of this by looking at your book is the fact that they were all prepared to do it. Do you think they would still be prepared to do it?
10: No. I know for a fact many of them wouldn't. That has changed too. You know, politicians over the course of the last 30, 40 years have learned all of the skills of media manipulation and media management. And increasingly, thanks to the internet, they all think that they can manage their own information flows. They can, in a sense, cut out the middleman and directly communicate with the public. And perhaps the epitome of this is Donald Trump, who's created a whole social media platform, Truth Social, which he uses to sort of constantly pour out his consciousness, his streams of thought, and he believes that is the best way to get his message over to the American people. And the Trump model is something that we are spreading throughout the world.
0: Well, look, so within this book, you each chapter focuses on a major investigation and the story of the journalist behind it, the first of which is, of course, the Watergate scandal in 1972, uncovered by the Washington Post journalists Bob Woodward and Carl Bernstein. We sort of remember that as being this sort of template for investigative reporting, for political reporting, and should we?
10: Well, we should, but I think what we need to do is understand how it unfolded. And in brief, it would be wrong to say that Woodward and Bernstein brought down a president. But what they did and what the Washington Post did, particularly the owner, Katharine Graham, was they stood up to intimidation and chased that story all the way through. It got to a point where the truth was coming out and congressional investigations were revealing the depth of criminality and deception in the Nixon White House. And ultimately, there were checks and balances in the US system, which meant that the Republican Party, Nixon's own party, in the end couldn't tolerate maintaining support for the crook. Just fast forward 50 years and think where we are today. We still have media outlets prepared to dig into the Trump administration. But what difference does it make? What do Republicans on Capitol Hill do with that information? The truth is, again, it's not just a story about journalism, my book. It's a story about a political, cultural change, a transformation. A whole lot has changed in 50 years.
0: Another case study in the book is the Filipino reporter Maria Ressa, who described herself not only as a journalist, but also as an activist for truth. And one of the last chapters in the book, perhaps the last chapter, you look at the Cambridge Analytica story, the Facebook data story with Carol Cadwalader, who is somebody who has very much, I would say, blurred the lines between journalism and activism in a way that I would have thought you, as a more sort of traditional reporter, interviewer, would have always been hostile to. Do you find yourself in the current environment being less hostile to that?
10: I find myself being very torn and with great feelings of ambivalence about this line between the journalist and the activist. And I guess the book is in part a reflection of my own journey into a world of doubt about how the most important and the best journalistic investigations get done today. Because as you rightly point out, I spent four decades pretty much inside an organization, the BBC, that was committed to those ideas of objectivity, detachment, and above all, impartiality. But the honest message of my book, and it's been difficult for me to confront this in a way, is that the journalists who I believe have mattered most in the last 50 years, in many cases haven't been impartial, haven't been detached from the story. They've become players in the story. They've fought within it, and they have become activists. I don't think there's an easy answer to this. Personally, I still am deeply suspicious of journalists who are outright partisan. But equally, I acknowledge that in many parts of the world today, and in democracies as well as authoritarian states, there is a breakdown of institutional safeguards, which means that journalists who really, really want to change things and tell the truth about power often do have to become activists.
0: You describe many of these investigative journalists as loners, misfits, and mavericks. I'm interested in whether the bravest journalists are always slightly messy people and what that means for a deeply functional person like me. Will I always be limited?
10: Hugo, I think you and I perhaps have more in common than we'd like to think, and perhaps we are never going to be those outsiders, those mavericks, those difficult people who are truly going to go that extra mile in pursuit of a story that, frankly, in many cases might lead you to risking your life. Maybe we're not that person. I'm kind of proud of my journalism over many years, and I think your journalism is fantastic.
0: Bless you.
10: But we're not that person. And my book is, in many ways, a salute and a tribute to those journalists who belong to a different breed.
0: Finally, it's notable, 8 of the 12 journalists you talk about are women. Did that occur to you while you were writing it? What can we take from that?
10: Yeah, I think it's really interesting. I didn't set out to write a book that was going to be dominated by women, but it is. And I think that does say something really interesting. One of the journalists I profile, Amira Haas, who's an extraordinarily brave and difficult journalist operating in Israel, Palestine, she said to me, "Stephen, don't be surprised that so many of your subjects are women." She said, "We women, we grow up from childhood as girls, knowing that the system often works against us. We are always and impulsively inclined to ask why." And she said, "That's much more an experience for girls and women than it is for many men, because the system works for you." So maybe that's one factor in why these brave, courageous journalists, so many of them in my book, are female.
0: Well, look, Hard Truth is out today. 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Stephen Sacker, thank you very much. Always a pleasure.
10: Thank you, Hugo.
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0: Hello, Hugo Rifkind here. It is 12:45 and it's time now for a look at the best films of the week. And I'm joined by the films critic, Larishka Ivanzada. Hello, Larishka.
17: Hello, Hugo.
0: Good afternoon. And also by Siobhan Sinnott. Hello, Siobhan.
18: Hello there, Hugo. As he said just there 5 minutes ago, the women are taking over journalism.
0: Quite right, too. As long as you keep me around. Look, today we're going to be reviewing The Social Reckoning, Tenzing and The Uprising. Let's start with The Social Reckoning. It is somewhat a sequel to the 2010 film The Social Network. It follows a Wall Street Journal reporter looking to get information from a Facebook whistleblower about the company. Let's hear a bit of the trailer.
19: Facebook wants you to stay on the site for as long as possible. And 2 years ago, the algorithm was changed.
20: Wait, Mark. We're trying to address hate speech and we're going to amplify and turbocharge it.
21: The debate is over.
0: Larishka, is this a sequel to The Social Network? Does it feel like a sequel to The Social Network?
1: Well, it's very much billed as a companion to The Social Network. It is the same writer, Aaron Sorkin, who everyone knows from things like The West Wing, you know, Walkie Talkie. He's amazing. Unfortunately, he's directing here as well instead of David Fincher. And the other main change is that instead of Jesse Eisenberg playing Mark Zuckerberg, which he did in the original, we now have Jeremy Strong, who people obviously know from things mainly from Succession, where he played Kendall Roy so brilliantly. He is now taken over as Mark Zuckerberg. But yeah, I mean, you're meant to see it in relation to that first film, the 2010 film, but not exactly as a follow-on.
0: And how is Jeremy Strong as Mark Zuckerberg? Because I mean, Jeremy Strong, he's a great actor, but he can be quite samey.
1: Well, he is a bit that, but he really captures Mark Zuckerberg's physicality. You really believe him. He has something about that kind of very upright way of speaking and sitting, and that very sort of, yeah, unhumane and unhuman way of operating that just he captures absolutely brilliantly here. And a lot of the framing of him in this is him being prepared by his team to give testify at Congress. And they're trying to give him media training to make him more relatable and likable, and failing miserably.
0: What did you
18: think? It can also be said that at least he submits to that Mark Zuckerberg "my mom does my hair" haircut that he most famously has. But I think it's important to say that, you know, there's a decision here by Aaron Sorkin to kind of sideline Mark Zuckerberg. This isn't really Zuckerberg's story anymore, despite Jeremy Strong being unnerving and quite effective. It's also a reframing of Mark Zuckerberg. You know, he's no longer the awkward gaming prodigy that we saw in The Social Network when he was played by Jesse Eisenberg. Now he's a billionaire. He's surrounded by advisors. He's detached from real world consequences. He's a man built on certainty. But this is really a film that belongs to Mikey Madison and Jeremy Alan White. This is a celebration of journalism of this sort of the Watergate school. Although I would say that, I don't know about Larushka, but there was a sigh that rippled around our film critics when Jeremy Alan White's character, who's been living in the Hyatt Hotel, gets to order on room service in 2019. My goodness.
0: Yeah, I think there's never yet been a movie that got journalism quite right. Look, that is The Social Reckoning. Next up, we have Tenzing, about the life of Tenzing Norgay, the lead Sherpa on Edmund Hillary's successful ascent of Mount Everest in 1953. Let's hear a bit of the trailer.
17: Everest. We've been trying to climb this mountain for 30 years. Britain is depending on us to get up first.
22: Tenzing, you know the mountain better than anyone. You paved the way for all of us.
0: Siobhan, everyone likes a sort of, you know, mountaintop disaster movie. I guess the problem with this one is we slightly know how it ends.
18: Yes, yeah, that is one problem. I suppose that it's a shift in perspective that they're relying on here in Tenzing. If history prefers to remember the man who planted the flag on Everest, not everyone remembers the man who helped carry it there. And Tenzing really sets out to be a corrective for the story of Tenzing Norgay, the Sherpa climber who stood atop Everest alongside Edmund Hillary, who, as you can hear, is played there by Tom Hiddleston. Look, it's got admirable intentions, but I would say that sometimes it falls into that prestige movie habit of, you know, ticking off expected milestones and the subject's life not really surprising us. But the leads are very capable.
0: Okay, what did you think, Larushka? Did you feel like you were halfway up Everest as well?
1: Yeah, I mean, definitely there are moments where you have that sort of vertigo-inducing, stomach-lurching, they're tumbling down a crevasse. So even though, you know, Siobhan says you definitely, and you say you definitely know where this is going, you know, there are surprises along the way in terms of the path. And there are flashbacks to Tenzing's early childhood, which usually in these films feels quite distracting, but here felt like it was emotionally deepening the story. I mean, I really enjoyed it. It's a really good one, I think, to watch with your kids. It reminded me of this film called The Young Woman in the Sea that Disney did recently about a female channel swimmer. And this feels like a sort of similar reclaiming of an overlooked hero who's done something amazing. And it just feels like something that's really inspirational and adventure to watch with probably, I don't know, kids of like 8 upwards, I'd say, that really kind of unites you and you're not just watching some old sort of nonsense on the telly.
0: Does the fact that he will go on to be somewhat overlooked play a part in the story? Do they have meaningful conversations about, well, everyone will remember me because I am Sir Edmund Hillary, you know, that kind of stuff?
18: They sort of touch on it in the sense of outsiders. It's very much the British team are the core of the Everest trip, and Edmund Hillary's made to feel an inside outsider because he's from New Zealand, and of course Norgay Tenzing is from Tibet, but still is treated as an outsider.
0: Yeah, it sounds like a chilly watch as well. Mm. That is Tenzing. Look, finally, The Uprising, a film about the 1381 Peasants' Revolt starring Andrew Garfield. Let's hear a bit of the trailer of that.
2: Rebel armies converge on London. 10,000, maybe more.
3: Who leads them?
4: A ploughman.
23: There will be no peace until we are free.
0: Larishka, tell me everything.
1: Okay, this is directed by Paul Greengrass, who normally knows his way very competently around sort of propulsive action, having done things like the Bourne movies. It's a bit of a slog, this one. It's set in 1381, as you say, where times are tough and muddy. It's got that kind of medieval, everything's really grim, everyone's wearing sackcloth, everyone's covered in mud. It feels like a Monty Python sketch. And we're told that plague has killed half the population and grief has consumed the other half who survive. And you're like, oh, God, this is going to be grim. And it just never really finds itself, this film. It should be really kind of topical about like downbeaten the common man, and we're going to rise up, and you should feel that kind of surge. It should feel like Braveheart. And instead of which, it just feels like there's and then going on. Andrew Garfield's a great actor, but he just is a bit wasted here. You've got Cosmo Jarvis there, who's what, Tyler. Jamie Bell plays this sort of like slightly misguided but rabble-rousing priest. But yeah, the rabble kind of remains unroused.
0: Is there, Larishka, because it's Paul Greengrass, is there kind of, sort of Bourne-style fighting going on in a, albeit sort of medieval way?
1: There's a lot of whack and bloodshed and, yeah, that kind of thing. But it just doesn't, it feels like you're in the moment with the action, but none of it feels very orchestrated as a whole.
0: Siobhan, what did you think?
18: Yeah, I mean, it's got Paul Greengrass's trademark shaky cam, which makes you feel like you're balanced on the edge of a 13th century plough. It's really funny that this arrived in America as The Uprising, The Rise of Robin Hood, and used taglines like "Witness the Rise of Robin Hood." And then almost immediately afterwards, the title just became The Uprising, and the UK distributed distanced themselves, saying this is not our Robin Hood movie. And yet there is a hint in the third act of an embryonic Robin Hood-ness. But it's kind of funny to think that the US distributor thought, Robin Hood, that's much easier sell than this is going to be a historical drama about the Peasants' Revolt of 1381, and then discovered that everyone started asking, who's Robin Hood?
0: Gosh, look, just before I let you both go, Georgina's been in touch and she says, your critics didn't say whether The Social Reckoning was worth seeing or not. What do you guys think?
18: I think so.
1: It's a solid in the middle, though. It doesn't feel like an era-defining film, and you kind of expect it to be that. But yeah, it's solid and interesting, and it does.
18: And it's got that issue, doesn't it? That in the end, unlike Watergate and All the President's Men, there's no catharsis. Facebook continues. In fact, it gets bigger.
0: Okay,
18: it's not a satisfying end, but it's certainly a disturbing one.
0: Final verdict then from both of you. Which of the three is the one to go and see this week, Larishka?
1: Oh, I think you have to see actually The Social Reckoning just because you're part of the conversation then.
0: Siobhan?
18: Yeah, I agree. Yeah, even though Aaron Sorkin isn't the fastest man on when it comes to cinematic moments, the dialogue, the ideas are fantastic.
0: Thank you very much indeed. That is Larishka Ivanzada and Siobhan Sinnott. Good to have both of you with us. And just a reminder that you can get 2-for-1 cinema tickets to Every Man. Times Plus members can get those each Wednesday. 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Now, we're roaring towards 1 o'clock here on Times Radio, which means it's time to play... Yes, our daily quiz. Can you get to number 10? 10 questions for 10 jobs in my cabinet. The more you get right, the further you go up our greasy pole, get all the way to number 10, and you become Prime Minister. And we'll send you a DAB radio if you get to the top as well, where you'll knock from the top Lorien Forest, who remains this show's Prime Minister. So let's find out who's playing today, who's on the line. Hello.
24: Hello, Hugo. It's Tim from Bedlington in Northumberland.
0: Now, Tim, I gather today is a special day.
24: You're absolutely right. Today I celebrate my 80th birthday.
0: Oh, well, you're a young man. You're young enough to be President of the United States.
24: Well, that's true, yes. Although not a job I particularly want.
0: How are you spending your birthday, Tim?
24: Well, the high spot, of course, is doing this quiz.
0: Well, look, fingers crossed. Let's...
24: later in the day, fizzy wine will no doubt play a part.
0: Right, it's always good to have the fizzy wine after the quiz rather than before. Let's crack on. Let's play Can You Get to Number 10, Tim?
24: Great.
0: Tim, for Minister Without Portfolio, complete this well-known phrase. To hit the nail on the what?
24: On the head.
0: Quite right. For culture, media and sport, how often is the FIFA World Cup held?
24: That's every 4 years.
0: Yes, it is. For environment, food and rural affairs, a traditional daiquiri cocktail is made from lime juice and which alcoholic spirit? Is it rum or is it gin?
24: Oh, I would use rum.
0: Indeed, yes. I'll remind you, I should have said before, you've got your Larry the Cat lifeline if you need him. He can offer you a clue if you get stuck. Don't forget about Larry. For Transport Secretary, what type of transport did Norman Tebbit's father famously get onto to look for work?
24: I think that was two-wheeled and a bicycle.
0: Indeed, he got on his bike. For Education Secretary, in which part of the body would you find the pituitary gland?
24: The pituitary gland, I think, is in the brain.
0: It is in the brain, and I should be able to give you an extra point for correcting my pronunciation. For Business Secretary, which shaving brand has the slogan, the best a man can get?
24: That would be Gillette.
0: That's the rhyme. Gillette, the best a man can get. For Home Secretary, which character from The Wombles is named after the capital of the Isle of Mull?
24: That would be Tobermory.
0: It is Tobermory. Let's be honest, it wasn't going to be Great Uncle Bulgaria, was it? For Foreign Secretary, football teams Boca Juniors and River Plate play in which country?
24: I think that'll be Argentina.
0: It is Argentina. For Chancellor of the Exchequer, who was the first ever US Secretary of the Treasury serving under the presidency of George Washington?
24: I think this is the time for Larry to make his debut today.
0: Larry tells me it was either Alexander Hamilton or Thomas Jefferson.
24: I'll go for Hamilton.
0: It was Hamilton. For Prime Minister, Tim, on your birthday, who said a week is a long time in politics?
24: Oh, goodness me. I honestly don't know. From Macmillan or Churchill? Churchill.
0: That's your final answer?
4: That's totally wrong. It's just wrong.
24: Oh,
0: I'm so sorry, Tim. It was Harold Wilson. Harold Wilson said a week is a long time in politics. Do you know what? I wonder if we'd asked Larry if he'd have given you a birthday present of a second clue there. Too late now. Your Chancellor of the Exchequer, you can only go one better. It's pretty good, Tim.
24: Yeah, I'm looking forward to getting to Dorney Wood.
0: Yeah, absolutely. And the Chancellors, of late, Chancellors have a bit of a habit of ending up as Prime Minister occasionally as well. You could be the new Rishi Sunak. Yeah. You never know.
24: Well, if you invite me back again, who knows?
0: How are you spending the rest? You told us how you're spending the rest of the day. It's going to be a bit of fizzy wine. Do you have a first policy for us?
24: I think I would introduce a 40 to 50 year programme to move all the unfunded public sector pension schemes onto a fully funded basis.
0: You mean you're the perfect chancellor. You've given this a lot of thought. Tim in Northumberland, many happy returns. Happy birthday. Welcome to the cabinet.
24: Thank you very much indeed, Hugo. Thank you.
0: Thank you, Tim. Look, tomorrow Ed Vasey's back with the Posher Show in radio from 10 o'clock. I will see you on Monday. You can hear my interview with Evan Gershevich, the Wall Street Journal reporter imprisoned by Vladimir Putin. Today's producers are Andrew Alexander and Lewis Decker. Ryan Boyden and James Kay were pushing their various buttons. I will see you Monday. Seb Payne is up next.
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6: Good afternoon. This is the Times at One on Times Radio with me, Seb Payne. Coming up in the next hour, conference season is now over. Labour was keen to put an end to the legacy of Thatcher's Britain, but the Tories seem hell-bent on returning to it. we'll be asking why with Thatcher's former friend. Plus, as the Prime Minister lands in Germany, he's back to dealing with the real big world issues, defence and European relations. We'll check in with how Andy Burnham is performing on the world stage. And, in light of the suspected plague case in Russia, we'll be looking into what can be done about the labs that create these types of diseases. But first, the news headlines with Eliza Phillips.
7: Thanks, Seb. Good afternoon. A British sailor working in naval intelligence has been charged with spying for a foreign power, understood to be Russia. Teddy Young, who's 24, has been charged with two offences under the National Security Act. At least 33 Ukrainians have died after a Russian glide bomb hit a crowded bus stop. Local authorities say there are no military targets in that area. The Israeli government's insisting the UK consulate in East Jerusalem has ceased to function. They ordered its closure in retaliation for sanctions on illegal settlements in the West Bank. The government says it will operate there as a UK mission. Lazar Berman's an Israeli journalist.
8: Even though there will be a significant downgrading of the British diplomatic presence, at least there is a conversation going on, at least there's not going to be British countermeasures, and at least we can see that the downward trend has stopped, maybe temporarily, but this could be an opportunity for things to get on a better trajectory.
7: ASOS says a hacker tricked their way into an employee account. Names and contact details were exposed. Passwords and payment card details weren't. Now for the latest from the markets.
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7: Well, the FTSE 100 is down 40 points at 10,418. The FTSE 250 is down 166 points at 23,870. The pound's trading at €1.18 and $1.32. And Tesco has nudged up its full-year profit outlook. It predicts shoppers will spend more this Christmas. That's despite concerns over the economy. You can find out more details on the business section of the Times website.
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6: Welcome to the Times at One on Times Radio with me, Seb Payne. Now, it's lovely to be back in the presenting chair after a rather long 2 weeks at party conferences. Now, the vibes at Labour and Tory jamborees was naturally a bit different, but Andy Burnham's party was delighted with itself, having delivered a bloodless coup and bouncing back in the opinion polls. Meanwhile, Kemi Badenoch's gang were pleased that they had survived near peril and now find themselves with a popular leader. But what I did find most striking from Liverpool and Birmingham is how similar both gatherings were. They were both strikingly ideological. Now, for my sins, I've been going to these political conferences for 15 years now, and for nearly all of them, the two main parties were triangulating towards the centre ground, reaching out to voters across the divide and away from their natural supporters. But this year was nothing like that. Labour doubled down on its natural soft left instincts, raising taxes, spending more, potentially reopening Brexit, and its members, they lapped it up. But the Conservatives also returned to its traditions of cutting taxes, chopping spending, and what it calls common sense social policies, while attacking those to the left and the right. Once again, members lapped it up. So one way of viewing this is an acceptance that we're in a world of five-party politics, something we'll be looking into on the show today, where trying to win a big majority is harder than ever. So the main parties are just trying to hold on to their absolute core of voters. But it could also be the final unwinding of what happened back in 2016. Ironically, just as Labour is looking to reopen the Brexit question, both main parties are going back to what they were before the referendum. After Brexit, Labour had to try and pretend to like it. Now it doesn't. After Brexit, the Conservatives tried to reach out to traditional working class England. Now it isn't. So Labour and the Tories are really sticking to what they're traditionally good at. This year's conference season, based on what I saw, can therefore be summed up simply as it's back to the future. And now that season is over, it's time to turn back to the rather bigger issues that do matter, which is defence and the cost of living. So what do you think about what you heard from the parties at their conferences, if anything at all? Do get in touch at studio@times.radio or WhatsApp us on 0333 003 2353. This is The Times at One on Times Radio with Seb Payne. Now, the Prime Minister is in Germany today, where he will be discussing the Kensington Treaty with Chancellor Friedrich Merz, which marks closer ties between the UK and Germany on several issues, including that thorny one of defence spending. Now, Germany is expected to spend 3.5% of its GDP on defence by 2029. But the Times reported this week that the government is considering delaying that decision on when the UK will hit its 3% target of GDP by 2030. It's going to be made next autumn, by which time the Prime Minister hopes the economy will have improved. Will this be a sticking point between the two leaders? Let's speak to Major General Tim Cross, who's a retired army officer. Hello, Tim. Welcome to Times Radio. Do you think defence is going to be at the core of these talks in Germany?
11: Hi, yeah, good afternoon. I'd like to think so, clearly. We've had an awful lot of talk about defence in this country, particularly over the last few years, and the honest truth is, notwithstanding some small increases, we haven't moved forward very far. We've had prime ministers who've, you know, had the rhetoric, but haven't actually delivered much. So I do hope that these talks will be talking about defence. And the bottom line is, you know, we have to say to ourselves, is this an important issue, and do we need to spend more on defence? Now, the general consensus, not just amongst military people like me, who obviously carry the baggage of our years of service, but senior politicians, academics, all sorts of other people, are saying, in all seriousness, there is a genuine threat from Russia, leave aside what's happening in the Far East, the Middle East, and so on and so forth, and that President Putin is pushing hard against NATO, fighting what we call the hybrid war, the grey zone, etc., and pushing hard into places like Poland, and threatening us in all sorts of ways, every day, cyber, undersea cables, espionage, etc., etc. So I do genuinely believe that there is a threat from Russia and that we do need to spend more money on defence. Germany, for many years, was one of the outliers on this, and frankly, we're not good at it. But in the last couple of years, they have made a strong commitment to this, largely because, like Poland, like the Baltic states, they are hard up against the Russian border. I mean, it's not quite the Cold War days, but what we used to call the inner German border. They're hard up against it, and therefore they're very conscious of, you know, the need to be able to spend more. We need to do the same thing. Now, collectively, under NATO, why would we do this? Because ultimately this is about deterrence. It's about sending a message to President Putin that you cannot go on pushing this way. We are not going to give up in Ukraine, and if you try to push hard against NATO, we have the capability and we have the will to do something about it. And that's the only language that somebody like Putin will understand. So yeah, I absolutely hope that defence will be on the main part of the agenda today, and that from it, our Prime Minister will walk away thinking, actually, I do need to do something, not just talk about it like the others, but do something.
6: Well, it's interesting, Tim, because whenever we talk about NATO and in particular European defence, it's always said there's only two serious defence powers in Europe. One is the UK, another one is France. But as you were saying, Germany is particularly exposed when it comes to the Russian threat at this moment. So has Germany been undergoing some kind of rearming, and where does it sit now compared to where the UK is?
11: It definitely has been rearming, and it's committed the funds that necessary to do that. I think in all of these conversations, we need to remember that it's not just a matter of saying, you know, standing up at a conference, a political conference, and saying we're going to spend X billion on defence. Nothing changes for quite a long time. You've got to buy the stuff. You've got to recruit the people. You've got to do the training. You've got to have in place all of the whole logistics world, et cetera, to support what you're trying to deliver, which is improved fighting power. Ultimately, that's what this is about. Fighting power. There are no second prizes for coming, you know, second on a battlefield. You have to be able to send a strong message of the strength of your fighting power. Germany, for many years, I think, was, as I said earlier, not in this game. But they are definitely spending more now. We're not seeing the outcomes of it much yet, but we will begin to see it. Poland, we're seeing the outcomes of it in relatively quick time. But even if the Prime Minister would stand up today and say, yes, we're going to spend more, 3% by next year or the year after, whatever, the point is it does take time to deliver this stuff and the ability to, bring it together in order that you can then deliver the fighting power that you're looking to generate.
12: And what do you think about this question about our defence spending at home, Tim? Because, John Healey quit as defence secretary because of this issue about not having a clear plan to get to 3% of GDP by 2030. That was obviously back in June. We've now got a new prime minister. He's now chancellor and sees it from the other side of this, where he's got to try and find the funds to do this. Do you think this is going to happen in the budget? And what would a delay mean? So let's say this issue just kicked down the road and we don't get any details on that 3%. What would that mean in practice?
11: Yeah, well, I'm always very reluctant to criticise prime ministers, chancellors, defence secretaries, because they're in positions where they have to make tough choices. The problem is, over the last few years, I don't think those choices have been made. And ultimately, this is about leadership. It's about morally courageous leadership, being able to stand up in front of the country and saying, these are our priorities. Now, when the Prime Minister says that he wants to increase defence expenditure, but not at the expense of welfare, it sends a message. It sends a message to people. And I think I've got a lot of time for John Healey. I think he was a very good defence secretary. But undoubtedly, he's gone into the Treasury and some pretty hard facts are being laid on the table in front of him. Leadership is always about facing up to the brutal facts. And he has to be able to do that. Now, he resigned over the issue, and I like to think that he's pretty determined to deliver on what he thinks is necessary. But unless collectively the cabinet are prepared to make these tough choices and do something about other areas of expenditure, and if they don't want to take it away from welfare, okay, fine, where are you going to take it away from? They are tough choices. If we don't have a decision, and the danger is that he will, and he's already alluded to the fact that, he'll make his statement in the spending review next year, using your expression, in other words, kicking the can down the road yet another year. Well, that kicks the can down the road. It kicks the can down the road in terms of delivering the capability that I was talking about earlier on, and it sends a message. It doesn't just send a message to Putin, it sends a message to our allies, to people like President Trump, who has not been first president. There have been plenty of presidents before him who've been saying that Europe has to spend more on its defence. And what we're seeing in President Trump is a man who is taking action on that. He's moving assets, he sees the Far East as more important, he sees the homeland, the South America, and all of that area more important, and he's sending a message to the European leaders, you're going to have to step up to the mark here. So there will be repercussions.
12: Yeah.
11: Every choice carries consequences in our own personal lives and in government and in leadership. If you want to make a choice, recognise the consequences that will flow. And I hope that the Chief of Defence Staff and the other chiefs are making it quite clear. The Strategic Defence Review was a good piece of work, and all they need to do is put it back on the table in front of the Chancellor and say, are you serious about delivering on this or aren't you? And if you're not, for Pete's sake, say so.
12: Well, I think that's going to be the big question. He said, if not for the budget, the upcoming spending review. Thank you very much. That was Major General Tim Cross, who is a retired army officer. Now, it's not only defence that will be on the menu today in Germany. The Chancellor Friedrich Merz will grill Andy Burnham on his recent declaration that he intends to reopen the question of Britain's future relationship with the EU. Mr. Burnham is preparing to set out some options for a long-term relationship between the UK and the bloc that's different from what we have now, which could include a promise at the next election to rejoin the customs union, the single market, or even the whole EU itself. But is there appetite in Europe for any sort of rejoining? Raoul Pal was a special advisor on Europe to Prime Minister Theresa May between July 2018 and July 2019. He lived through many of the Brexit wars as we tried to renegotiate that relationship. Raoul, welcome to Times Radio. It's great to have you on. We've heard from Emmanuel Macron, the French president, and Pedro Sanchez, the Spanish prime minister, have all said that Britain would be welcome back in the EU. Do you think he could get a similar endorsement from Friedrich Merz?
13: It's possible there is a similar endorsement, but I think we should always take these sorts of endorsements with a bit of a pinch of salt. They're very high level, they're warm words. I think ultimately, as we've seen in the negotiations over many, many years, the rubber hits the road with the detail and what exactly the price, the trade-offs, the terms of any kind of rejoin would be. And I think we also have to recognise, and I think a lot of the member states recognise, that the EU is quite a different beast to the one that the UK left or began leaving in 2016. I think we may well see some warm words, some encouragement. I think many of them endorse the principle of the UK coming back in high level. But I think when you get into the negotiations, we will always see what the kind of trade-offs and the requirements would be. So I wouldn't take any warm words as saying it's a done deal by any stretch.
12: Yes, and I think there is this issue, if we go back to the rhetoric of the Brexit years, of cherry picking, if you remember, when there was this idea the UK could be out but a little bit in and have some of the advantages when it comes to trading or the economy. But there is this issue that the EU will not want to really do a bespoke relationship, Raoul, that this kind of a Swiss relationship where you have individual treaties, that's not really going to be in their interests. And when you look at opinion polling in the UK, it does feel like people want more cherry picking from our side, but are not going to get it from the Brussels side.
13: Yeah, so I think there is still a sense in the UK that we can, or people would like to see, some kind of unicorn bespoke deal. As you say, I think it's hard to imagine that with the EU for several reasons. The first is, the Swiss experience. While they do have a quite bespoke sort of sexual elements to the Swiss deal, they really don't like the deal, and it's not something they see as viable for anyone else. And that was made very clear to us multiple times during the negotiations, over a decade ago. They've also continuously tried to revamp the Swiss deal for what it's worth, so they're always trying to change it and improve it. The second reason is the size and proximity of the UK. They've been very clear that the UK is not Switzerland, it's not any of the other smaller nations that kind of have different relationships with the EU. For example, there are deals they offer to smaller countries or other more distant partners in terms of recognising standards and standard approval bodies, which they don't offer to the UK because they think the UK is a competitive market or a competitor in many ways, and they wouldn't want that activity to happen in the UK rather than in Europe. So for lots of reasons, I think this kind of bespoke deal is quite difficult. I think both sides have to engage with the kind of lessons from the previous negotiations and recognise there are trade-offs. If we keep going around in circles about a bespoke deal, I think we'll end up seeing negotiations, or drag on and on. So, let's see what Annie Berman identifies in terms of these options. But if it's, again, we want to sector by sector alignment, I think that is doomed to failure because the EU has made it very clear it's not something they want to see.
12: There is a question though, Raoul, which is about the euro, and this is often seen as something of a sticking point, that if the UK wants to rejoin member blocs who join the EU have to have a commitment to some kind of monetary union, which then goes on to the euro. Now, it may be that never happens, that there's obviously plenty of other countries that don't adopt the euro, but if there were negotiations for full rejoin, as Andy Burnham suggested, how would that play out, do you think?
13: So, look, I think it would be a point in the negotiations. I tend to take the view it's unlikely that they would really push for the UK to make a commitment to join the euro or to join the Schengen area for that matter, because I think they recognise the UK is a bit different in that sense. And I think on the euro, I'm not sure they necessarily would want the UK in there, given our size of our financial market, the size of our debt market. It could have some distortionary effects on the euro as well. So I think there are pros and cons of both sides in that, and so I'm not sure that would necessarily be something they'd push very hard for, but they would also want a view of what, is the UK signed up to the broader direction. What they don't want is to let the UK back in but then have a member that is constantly saying no and blocking things. So I think more the principle of, are we on board with the direction of travel with the EU, are we going to be an active participant, and are we going to sign up to the vision of where the EU is going, rather than just constantly being a blocker or a difficult, awkward partner, as we used to be called. And I'm not sure the euro would be the requirement there, but I think there would be a sense of, you have to sign up to this as a kind of principle and as our approach, because you can't just always be dragging your feet.
12: And obviously the EU would not want the UK to go back in and then do this all again every 10 years, since that might get somewhat exasperating for both sides. Just finally, Raoul, one of the changes that's happened to the bloc since we left has been this Made in Europe policy. Now, Andy Burnham said last month that this was, you know, this could risk inflicting collateral damage on the UK. The idea of the policy is to shield the EU and its member states from Chinese competition. Now, we know that Germany has pressed to include the UK in EU programmes. Do you think that is an area, without getting into the single market, the customs union or rejoining, where something could happen?
13: It's possible, but I think I'm a little bit concerned about the goalposts moving on this. So, you know, there's been a variety of briefings coming out over the past few weeks where, you know, some member states have suggested that actually if the UK signs up to recognising and matching the EU's tariffs on Chinese EVs, that would be sufficient to assuage concerns and to get the UK fully brought into the Made in Europe. But then there have also been others who are briefing that actually need a full customs union to achieve that. So I think what we really need to get clear on is, one, what are the kind of requirements to be part of this, and what would actually seal the kind of Made in Europe part for the UK. And then I think the UK does need to step back and say more broadly, well, what do we want from our relationship with China, with other blocs, and does that fit with kind of Made in Europe and that approach? So I think you have to really pin those things down. My concern would be if we say, yes, we want to be part of Made in Europe, that then the goalposts keep moving and we have to make more and more commitments. And then the final thing is, this Made in Europe approach is a starting point, not an end point. I think this is going to evolve over time. You know, this is in response to the immediate challenge of Chinese EVs and China moving up the value chain in automotive. But China is going to continue to move up the value chain in several areas, you know, and is, you know, a kind of leader on AI. So this kind of approach could expand. And I think the question for the UK is, if we get on this train and we want to be part of Made in Europe, you kind of also have to make sure that you're aware of where it might head in the future, because, you know, once you're in,

0: www.ai.co.uk.
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0: As the political landscape in the UK fractures, the case for scrapping the first-past-the-post voting system has been building momentum in recent months. The Prime Minister used his conference speech last month to pledge he would fight the next general election on electoral reform. And just this week, an influential Conservative mayor has urged his party to get behind the idea that change is coming. Now, the UK sits in a minority of countries that still uses first-past-the-post, fewer than 55, in fact, compared with over 130 that have embraced various forms of proportional representation. So if this does come down the track, how would it affect British politics? Well, we have some new analysis in The Times today that suggests it would be a profound change, that under proportional representation, the last a general election would see no party having won a majority. So if that happens, would this be the end of Labour and Tories as we know them? Tom Calver is data editor at The Times and Sunday Times, and he has put this piece of work together and joins me now. Tom, take us through how this was calculated and what kind of PR system you've looked at and what it would mean for the last election.
9: Yeah, look, Seb, first thing to say, this is just a little bit of fun. I don't have a time machine. I can't recreate the past or anything like that. What we've done, though, is we've taken the sort of the 650 seats as they happened. And then, like Scotland has with its additional member system, we've added in 500 extra MPs that would represent regions. And the idea is that those MPs that are added on almost even out the gaps between what First Past the Post produces and the actual vote share. Because as you remember, the last election was incredibly distorted where, you know, Labour won 63% of the seats with just 33%, 34% of the vote. So the idea is that this system would even out those gaps. What does it do? Well, it produces endless minority governments. And in some cases, no obvious government at all. According to our research, when we modelled this going back to 1997, even that landslide election by Tony Blair would not have produced enough seats for Labour under this PR system to gain a majority. He would have had to go into coalition with the Lib Dems, of course, which was sort of, you know, debated at the time before Labour won so handsomely. But I think that where things get really interesting and slightly worrying is we look at the latest system. So we plugged YouGov's latest MRP into this new PR system, and it's chaotic. Neither a coalition of Labour, Lib Dem and Green have enough for a majority, and neither do the Tories reform and even restore Britain. So neither the left or the right would actually have enough seats to govern. So I think it is quite interesting that Burnham is suggesting this now, but the maths does point to a future of sort of chaotic coalitions.
0: Now, it is interesting, Tom, why Labour are proposing this, because in the run-up to the 1997 election, Labour committed to a commission on this, which Julie

0: happened, and it recommended a form of PR under Roy Jenkins, the former Labour grandee. But it didn't go anywhere because Labour got that massive majority in 1997 and 2001. And looking at your work, it does suggest that whatever happens, Labour would really struggle to win a majority, which raises the question of what is the point of doing this and will they ever actually do it, or is it just talk?
1: I think there's two possible reasons. First reason I think is that it staves off possible annihilation. So first past the post has this weird quirk where if you get under 25% of the polls nationally, you can suddenly, instead of looking at 200 plus seats, you can suddenly be looking at less than 100. Your seat number quite literally goes off a cliff edge. Now, Labour has never really been in this position until now, where suddenly we've got the Lib Dems doing well, suddenly we've got the Greens doing well, but there's also challenges on the right. So I think it could almost be a sort of plea for survival if we do get to this state where, you know, we're going to have, minority politics. This would at least avert annihilation. The other reason, I think, is that if you look at the polls anyway, under first past the post, we're probably going to get a coalition government anyway. At least almost all the MRP polls at the moment suggest a hung parliament. And I think all of the coalition partners that Labour could go into government with will all back PR in some form, especially the Lib Dems. Mm. So, you know, another way to read Burnham's speech is it's almost like a love letter to these potential coalition partners to get them on side and almost, I suppose, lead the dialogue before it's kind of wrestled out of his own hands. So that's personally how I'd read it.
0: I think it's interesting, though, that he's talking about PR at the very moment that many in the Green Party, many are saying Labour cannot do a deal with the Green Party because of the recent motion that was passed on their conference about Zionism and racism. But it does reflect this kind of the political world we're in with these five parties, Tom. And I guess what I'd be interested to know is what can we learn from other countries across Europe? I can see we've got some listeners coming in, which some are saying chaotic coalitions. Other countries seem to cope quite well. Whereas Nick also says, sounds horrendous. You know, what does the other European country tell us about the way it would go?
1: Yeah, look, I think, and they're certainly right, you know, lots of other countries, Britain is a minority in sticking with first past the post. But I think that the problem is it would lead to quite a fundamental change. Or perhaps you might say the opportunity is it would lead to quite a fundamental change in our politics. The parties would have to learn to get on much better than they are at the moment. And I think, you know, it's interesting you mentioned those kind of potential coalitions breaking down. Labour and the Greens now hate each other. And interesting, Kemi Badenoch's speech was very much about distancing herself from reform. So you've almost got a situation where, I don't know, you could get some very strange agreements if we were sort of to split Britain, not through left and right, but through maybe values or sort of traditional values versus, rip up and start again. I think that Britain, you know, it's not inconceivable that we could get along and we could run the country with this kind of system. But I think that British politics as a whole would have to become much more agreeable and there would have to be much more consensus on things rather than these gaping ideological differences that we seem to have at the moment.
0: Well, thank you very much. That was Tom Calvert, who is data editor at The Times and Sunday Times, who's been looking into what PR would mean for the UK. Well, coming up, in light of a suspected plague case in Russia, we'll be asking what we know about labs that create these types of diseases and whether we've got enough suitable safety measures. More on that after the news with Eliza Phillips.
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3: Thanks, Seb. Good afternoon. A Royal Navy serviceman's been charged with spying. 24-year-old Teddy Young's accused of compiling a message in Russian containing classified information and has appeared in court. An inquest has found three sisters who drowned off the Brighton coast in May took their own lives. All were in their 30s and had earlier visited Birmingham, where their late mum had lived. Israel says the UK consulate in East Jerusalem has ceased to function, but the Foreign Secretary insists the downgraded UK mission will continue to work with Palestinian people. The PM has told the German Chancellor it makes sense for the two countries to collaborate further on defence. They're in Berlin discussing how to protect both countries against hybrid threats. Major General Tim Cross is a retired army officer.
4: I do genuinely believe that there is a threat from Russia and that we do need to spend more money on defence. Germany for many years was one of the outliers on this and frankly, we're not good at it. But in the last, to be fair to them, in the last couple of years, they have made a strong commitment to this, largely because, like Poland, like the Baltic states, they are hard up against the Russian border. I mean, it's not quite the Cold War days, but what we used to call the inner German border. They're hard up against it, and therefore they're very conscious of, you know, the need to be able to spend more.
3: And ASOS has confirmed names and contact details were accessed in Monday's cyber attack, but hasn't revealed how many customers are affected. The online fashion brand says someone impersonated a trusted contact to get an employee's login. For a news bulletin, when you want it, search for the Times News Briefing on any podcast platform.
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0: This is The Times at 1 on Times Radio with Seb Payne. The World Health Organization have asked for more clarification from Russia on the death of a lab worker following reports she died from the pneumonic plague. Daria Shapilova, the 28-year-old employee at an anti-plague institute in Siberia, reportedly became infected after a workplace incident. However, Russian authorities have denied there is a link between her death at the facility, adding there is no risk of an outbreak. But speaking yesterday, the WHO's general director said they did not have the full picture from Russia and has been unable to carry out an investigation. Probably nothing to worry about, right? Hopefully. Well, just 6 years after the COVID pandemic, which some believe started from a lab leak in Wuhan, why are countries still developing these deadly viruses? And could we see these sorts of warnings becoming a more regular feature in the future? Let's speak to Hamish de Breton Gordon, who's a former commander in the UK's anti-biological weapons regiment. Hello, Hamish. Welcome to Times Radio. Can you tell us about these facilities? Because it doesn't exactly make you feel safe and secure in your bed at night.
11: Seb, hi. Yeah, good afternoon. Absolutely. This particular laboratory is what we call a biosafe level 3 laboratory. And there are about 4,000 or 5,000 of them around the world. There's a higher level, biosafe level 4, which is places like the UK's Portadown laboratory. There are probably only 50 or 60 of those around the world, and generally state-run ones. Now, I'm sure that the vast majority of these laboratories around the world do really good stuff, mainly run by pharmaceutical companies and others to produce medicines to protect people. However, there's been a great change, sort of not recently, but a lot of talk about AI enabling the manipulation of the genome, manipulation of pathogens to turn them into deadly weapons, which basically means actually you don't need one of these laboratories to manipulate something like, well, plague or not necessarily plague, but other pathogens to create a problem. Now, what the issue I think here is that this laboratory was a key place in the Cold War for the Russians to develop their biological weapons program called Biopreparat. And as you said, you know, is there anything to see here? Well, if there wasn't, surely the Russians would be very open about it and tell us all about it. You mentioned COVID, and I am one who think that COVID did originate from an accident in the Wuhan laboratory. And of course, the Chinese suppressed it for 7 days. in those 7 days, COVID travelled around the world, and the rest, as we say, is history. So there are huge challenges because there are these laboratories around. AI is enabling, you know, anybody who has a vague understanding of biology and biochemistry to potentially do some malicious activity. The key, of course, with everybody's sort of thinking how desperate this is actually regulation and proper policing of these places.
0: Now, obviously, you mentioned that this particular lab, Hamish, was a kind of Cold War era thing when Russia did have a chemical weapons program. Obviously, chemical weapons are somewhat, and biological weapons are more regulated now. But, you know, are these labs there for health reasons, or how much do we know about these programs still existing?
11: Well, when it comes to Russia, of course, we know very little because you know, an autocratic state, they protect it. And of course, once this accident happened nearly a week ago, the information that was put out on the internet was very quickly taken down by the Russians. You know, that is exactly the way they act. So I think that they're in the issue here. Now, whether the Russia still has an ongoing biological weapons program, it's difficult to know for certain. That there is a lot of information that suggests that they do. And I think when you consider that they use chemical weapons on an industrial scale in Ukraine at the moment, and they threaten us virtually every day with nuclear attack, having a biological weapons program doesn't seem to be a greater step forward. So I think they're in the issue. Whether other countries around the world do, I highly doubt, and I highly doubt certainly the West. But certainly this country and other NATO countries do an awful lot of work to make sure that they've got the medical countermeasures in place if somebody like Russia does weaponize something like plague. I think the other thing to say here, Seb, why people like me are so suspicious is that this lab worker, you know, I can't understand how she died from plague. Plague is very treatable with antibiotics. And she must have been vaccinated against plague, which makes people like me suggest that actually the plague that killed her was probably something that's been manipulated. And until the Russians give us the full details, you know, that sort of speculation will continue.
0: And I think we, as you alluded to, Hamish, might be waiting quite some time for that, because if this is some kind of chemical weapons lab, it's not a thing that they're going to want to necessarily get out there. But are these sort of leaks any more common than we realise, you know, or is it just such a very rare thing? Because when I think I saw the headlines to this, a lot of our listeners too, you know, you talk about plague and it just feels like something very hundreds of years ago, and something, as you say, that we've vaccinated and developed against now. But I do wonder if it's a bit more common than sometimes people realise that these incidents happen. It's just they don't necessarily make the headlines.
11: Well, I would be surprised if they were common. I mean, it might be more common for it when people may be working on vaccines or antidotes to, say, the common flu or something like that, or even COVID. That might be possible. But I think when you look at deadly pathogens like smallpox, like plague or even anthrax, and I had to deal with an anthrax attack from Al-Qaeda in Iraq back in sort of 2005, 2006. So I sort of intimately understand the issues here. But I find it difficult that there would be, you know, any other type of leaks of a deadly pathogen that we've seen in Siberia. You know, certainly the UK, the US, Australia, other countries who work on countermeasures for these sort of things, you know, their facilities are absolutely, you know, rock solid. So I should think it is pretty rare, thank heavens, and that's why we're all making quite a fuss about this particular one.
0: Well, plenty more questions there, which, as you say, I imagine Russia will be dodging for quite some time. That was Hamish de Breton Gordon, who is a former commander in the UK's Anti-Biological Weapons Regiment. Now, if you open Google Maps when you're going down the road today, you will now see fuel prices on the nearest petrol stations to help motorists like yourself hopefully find cheaper petrol in the UK. Now, this comes as diesel prices top £2 per litre for the first time in the last few days. Fuel costs around the world have soared dramatically, impacted by the US's war with Iran and Russia's war with Ukraine. Now, with winter looming, costs are set to soar higher. So could this little tweak help to get reduced those pounds and pennies at the pumps? And is the UK really prepared if supplies are curtailed even more? Well, I'm joined by Edmund King, who is president of the AA. Hello, Edmund. It's great to have you with us. What do you make of this change? You know, is this a bit of a sticking plaster for the much bigger problem, which is that fuel is simply taxed too high?
12: Yeah, I mean, fuel price transparency is a big issue. And at the AA, we've been campaigning for the government for almost 20 years to publish the prices. And they had started to do that at the beginning of the year. They have this fuel finder that all the garages have to feed their information into. And the change today is that Google Maps has actually picked it up. I mean, prior to that, things like the AA app, we already had the prices on there, petrol, diesel, and you could compare them. Now, the reasoning for this, if you look at countries like Austria that have had a similar system for ages, and also Northern Ireland actually have been really good in this, it tends to lead to cheaper prices because it basically means there's more competition. Just by looking at an app, you can see that a garage close by is 5p a litre more expensive. And that means I'm filling up a normal car, you know, you can save about £2.50. And certainly in Northern Ireland, it has brought prices down. I mean, if we look at prices today in Northern Ireland, they are about 6p a litre cheaper than in the Southeast or the West Midlands. So I think it can work and it is a step in the right direction. But still, as you rightly say, fuel duty and VAT still make up a large proportion. And the irony here is that as the pump price has gone up, the government has cashed in by getting more VAT. So a 6p increase in the pump price means the government gets an extra 1p on VAT. So if you do the sums on that over the last year or so when prices have been high, then we estimate the government could afford to scrap that 5p increase that's been delayed, but also take another 5p a litre off the price. And they could do that from the extra money they brought in from the VAT.
0: One of the things, Edmund, the AA has said is that drivers should think about how they drive a bit differently by accelerating gently or travelling with as little baggage as possible to save fuel. You know, are these the only things that people need to do to lessen the impact? Because obviously people are going to be very worried about these rising pump prices, particularly if you've got a diesel vehicle.
12: Yeah, I mean, we did a pilot a few years ago with about 50 drivers, and when they changed their driving style, slowed down a bit, on average, they save between 10 and 15% on their fuel. So it can make a difference. And there are other things. People can trip chain. What that is, if you're doing two journeys by car, maybe dropping the kids off at school, and then later on you're going to the shops, if you combine those journeys, it actually uses less fuel. So obviously there are things like that that people can do at the margins. The other thing we are finding on our AA cars, kind of used car site, we've actually seen this month a 34% increase in searches for used EVs. So I think it has convinced some drivers who perhaps before weren't looking at an electric vehicle that if they can charge at home, they can actually save about 67% per mile by driving an electric vehicle compared to a petrol or diesel vehicles. So we're seeing more drivers actually going electric.
0: And finally, Edmund, the government is under a lot of pressure to cut fuel duty, which is on hold after a decision to delay the scheduled increase in that tax. Do you think they should?
12: Well, I think they should. And the reason being, it's not just for drivers, it's for the whole economy. The heartland of Britain is dependent, the backbone of Britain is dependent on diesel. All our supplies to the shops at some stage are in a diesel truck, a diesel lorry. So with those increased prices, in effect, it adds the prices in the shops and it fuels inflation. So I think for government, it's not just for drivers, it's actually to help the whole economy. By cutting duty, it will actually boost the economy.
0: Well, thank you very much. That was Edmund King, who is president of the AA, talking about fuel prices, which you can now see on your Google Maps. Well, coming up in the last few weeks, the Prime Minister has outwardly rejected Thatcherism, while Kemi Badenoch has borrowed heavily from the former Prime Minister's principles. We'll be discussing Margaret Thatcher's legacy with one of her former friends. 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See your wealth differently. 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
0: It's been 47 years since Margaret Thatcher became Prime Minister and 36 since she left Downing Street. Yet here in 2026, the late Prime Minister loomed larger than ever perhaps over both party conferences. Andy Burnham, the Labour leader, broke with New Labour and repudiated 40 years of Thatcherism. Meanwhile, Kemi Badenoch sought to channel the former Prime Minister as she declared a battle for the soul of the nation. So what is this tight grip Mrs. Thatcher still has over our politics, and what does it tell us about our future? Well, I'm delighted to be joined by the writer, historian, proud Thatcherite, and now Conservative peer, Simon Heffer. Hello, Simon. Welcome to Times Radio. It does feel to me as if we're sort of stuck in the past now, with Andy Burnham wanting to go back to the 1970s and Kemi Badenoch seemingly channeling the 1980s. Why do you think that era still has such a grip over our politics today?
20: I think for the Conservatives, it's because it was the last time that we had a really successful Conservative government. Things went downhill pretty badly under John Major for various reasons. And the 14 years of what I think we'll come to call Conservative misrule between 2010 and 2024 were very indistinguished, as could be told by the massive defeat the party suffered in 2024. I can only think that Andy Burnham keeps evoking what he thinks are the horrors of Thatcherism, because he isn't quite old enough to remember just how bad things were in the late 1970s. Sadly, I am. The country was on its knees by 1976 and, frankly, flat on its face by 1979. And just how much Mrs. Thatcher revived the economy. We had an economic revolution in this country in the 1980s, because we just couldn't go on as we were. And I think that's what Mrs. Badenoch was saying yesterday at Birmingham, that we can't go on as we are. We have to repudiate the status quo. For Andy Burnham, he doesn't want to repudiate the status quo. He wants to aggravate it, in my view, by going back to a decade whose policies were discredited at the time, never mind by history.
0: Now, let's look at Simon on the left to start off with, because after the John Major era, when it was New Labour and Tony Blair, they seem to have accepted the Thatcher settlement. And we obviously know Peter Mandelson very vividly once said that he was intensely relaxed about people getting filthy rich as long as they pay their taxes. And after Mrs. Thatcher died, Tony Blair said he saw it as his job to build on some of her achievements. But certainly in the Corbyn era, there was a repudiation of Thatcherism. But for Andy Burnham, it was in a kind of much broader sense about the role the state should play in the economy.
20: Yes, I mean, Andy Burnham seems to have swallowed this line that the more the state intervenes, and it costs money to intervene and it's taxpayers' money that has to be spent to do it, that the more that state intervenes, the better things are going to be. Well, again, you know, let's go back to the 1960s and 70s, when that happened under both Labour governments and under Ted Heath's Conservative government. And you know, this was a grim time in our economic history. And I thought Burnham's speech last week, and I'm leaving aside his reflections on his father, for which we all felt very sorry for him, but I think it was a very sentimental speech. I thought Kemi's speech yesterday was robust, rigorous, and realistic, and none of those adjectives could I apply to what Burnham said a week ago.
0: Well, I actually, Simon, read back on Mrs. Thatcher's 1978 Conservative conference speech, which was the year before the election she came to power. And I think it's still one of her most powerful conference speeches, because it's really a case for the prosecution against not just the then Labour government, but against the socialist ideals. Now, Kemi Badenoch certainly did a lot of that, but it's more complicated for her, because I think sitting in that hall in Birmingham, the most powerful bits were when she talked about reform, race and identity, and particularly this question that's become quite potent about what defines Englishness. So whereas Mrs. Thatcher had one big clear enemy, which was the Callaghan government and the left, Ms. Badenoch's got to try and fight both ways, which does make it more complicated, not least because if we had Robert Jenrick sitting here, he'd probably be very happy to praise Thatcherism as well.
20: Yes, I suspect Mr. Jenrick, were he with you, would be praising a different aspect of Thatcherism. And, you know, Mrs. Thatcher was not a little Englander. You know, that's one way that she is badly misrepresented. Mrs. Badenoch certainly isn't a little Englander. I thought what Kemi was doing yesterday in talking about identity politics was, I took it as really not just an attack on reform, but an attack on the Green Party for their quite revolting decision last Sunday to make anybody who goes to a synagogue by definition racist and anti-Semite. And I think that was her contribution to the culture war, if you like, yesterday. But I think the Conservative Party, and Kemi in particular, are moving on from the culture war to which we've been rather obsessed for the last 4 or 5 years. And her speech yesterday was largely about economics. And that, for me, was what it had in common with Mrs. Thatcher.
0: Now, obviously, where Andy Burnham was, he would say that what he's trying to do is to put forward a rational response to where we find ourselves now. That, you know, a lot of people look at the sort of neoliberal economics of the past couple of decades, where we've had 2 decades of stagnant living standards, huge piles of national debt, and an awful lot of people, when they look at the privatised public services, particularly water, they feel like it hasn't worked. And I think making the case against that is pretty difficult, Simon. You know, that the water companies are not an example of something that generally perceived to have worked well. So when Andy Burnham comes along and says, yes, but we're going to take back control and it's all going to be better, you can appreciate why he gets a hearing for that.
20: Well, fine, but look at the state our nationalised industries were in the early 1980s. They were basket cases. And they were completely absent from investment. I haven't come on here to defend the water companies, some of which I know are absolutely dreadful. But that's about the badness of management and about the need for institutional shareholders in those companies to get their act together and to see that they're run properly. I think there's a failure on that. I mean, capitalism, I think, is a superior option to socialism, but capitalism has to be policed regularly. I don't mean by that regulated. I mean, it has to be operated properly by people who understand the basics of capitalism. And I don't know whether we do that anymore in this country. But, I mean, certainly if the country is going to be faced with a choice between being run by the state and run by entrepreneurs and wealth creators, I know which I would prefer. And I think in the end, I know what many people would prefer. You use the adjective neoliberal economics. Mm. I wouldn't even call it that. I think our economic policies, really since Gordon Brown became prime minister, have been, broadly speaking, centre-left. And they go way beyond being neo, way not as far as being neoliberal. Mm. Mrs. Badenoch, like Mrs. Thatcher, is a Gladstonian liberal when it comes to economics. There's nothing wrong with that. And I think Tony Blair was, to an extent, as well. I think one reason why Tony Blair had so much fellow feeling for Mrs. Thatcher, and you know, you can get Sir Tony on and ask him this yourself, was that they both understood that that late 19th century economic liberalism had really boosted the growth of the country and could do so again, indeed had done so again, in the 1980s. And it had Blair, when he became leader in 1994, gone to the British people and said, look, we're going to tear up the entire Thatcherite settlement, he wouldn't have won the 1997 election probably by nearly so much as he did.
0: One of the core tenets, as you well know, Simon, about Thatcherism was that right to buy that really demonstrated Mrs. Thatcher's understanding of the aspirational working class, of giving people a stake in their communities and in society. You know, house building is something that I think the left and the right of British politics has failed on, that we've got a backlog of about 1 to 1.2 million houses. It would take us 20 years to clear that backlog if we built a new house every 8 seconds, which clearly, given the state of our planning system, we can't do that. So, you know, what do you think needs to happen from the right's perspective? Is it just build more houses, or is there something deeper to try and create that connection with working class England?
20: I think there needs to be an understanding that not just on housing, but on other fundamental things that have to be provided for people. I'm thinking much about education. Our schools are not good. The government has things it must do, and it must do them better and must try harder. I don't like the idea of a state housing corporation coming in and building vast numbers of houses. Lloyd George tried that 100 years ago, and it went badly wrong. All the great building of estates between the two wars, you drive around England and you see those 1930s houses everywhere, they were done by private developers. And we have to encourage private developers. We have to free up an awful lot of brownfield sites, many of which are owned by big corporations such as Network Rail. We have to free up lots of brownfield sites to get people to build on them.
0: Yeah.
20: And we have to make that easier. I can understand why planning regulations are so strict, because people don't like the countryside being carpeted with houses. There's plenty of land that's not countryside, even around London, that could be built, and incentives, tax incentives, need to be given to do so.
0: Indeed. Well, there's plenty more on this, on the legacy of Thatcherism, that we will be digging into, I imagine, for the next 47 years as well. Well, that was Simon Heffer, the Tory peer, historian and writer. Well, that's it for me. Thank you so much for your company today. Thanks to the team, Lizzie Hatfield and Chris Eastwood, and my technical operator today was Ryan Boyden. On the Times of One next week, it's Joss Glancy. But way before that, next on Times Radio, it's Ed Vasey and Roy Anika.
18: Good afternoon. You're listening to Roy Anika and Ed Vasey sitting in for Jane and Fee on Times Radio. Coming up on the show today, why the eviction of an 87-year-old woman sparked nationwide protests in Spain, and what does her death mean for the country's housing crisis? I'll be speaking to a member of Krista Pike's medical team. The death row inmate is now awake following a failed attempt to execute her via lethal injection. Google Maps will soon show you where you can get cheap petrol, so Harry Wallett will tell us if this could cause long queues on the forecourt. Have you got a blue plaque in your area? Has it got a woman's name on it? Probably not, and we'll find out why. Elsinore is the film that everyone is talking about. We'll get a hot off the press review after it premiered at the British London Film Festival yesterday. Jane Mulkerins will come in and give us a sneak peek of the Times magazine just before 3 o'clock, and the one and only Elizabeth Hurley is our big guest after 3:30. But first, let's get the news with Eliza Phillips.
3: Thanks, Ed. Good afternoon. A serving member of the Royal Navy's appeared in court charged with spying. 24-year-old Teddy Young from Clapham in Bedfordshire is accused of planning to leak classified information to Russia. He's been remanded in custody and is due back in court next week. An armed forces spokesperson confirmed it's not in relation to the incident at RAF Fairford. Well, a 22-year-old British man arrested as part of that investigation into the suspected terror plot at RAF Fairford has now been bailed. He joined six other British nationals who were also arrested and bailed after three suspicious vans were spotted close to the airbase nearly 2 weeks ago. US bomber planes had been stationed at the site, but the squadron's since been withdrawn. The Foreign Secretary has insisted Britain will retain a presence in East Jerusalem on a skeleton staff. Ed Miliband says the British consulate will now be known as the UK mission. It comes after Israel ordered the diplomatic outpost's closure after the UK imposed sanctions on settlements in the West Bank. Dr. Dan Dicker from Jerusalem Centre for Security and Foreign Affairs says maintaining relations is key.
1: The Israeli government just provided you with consequential intelligence about the RAF base in Gloucester, which the Iranian regime, as your government knows, was about to attack and destroy B-1 bombers the United States had left there. I mean, what the government has done is to punish Israel.
3: At least 33 Ukrainians have died after a Russian glide bomb hit a crowded bus stop. Local authorities say there are no military targets in that area. Another 18 people were wounded in Donetsk. The regional head has accused Russia of targeting buses carrying passengers to kill as many civilians as possible. Andy Burnham's touched on Britain's relationship with Europe while on a visit to Germany.
21: I am very committed to securing deeper cooperation as a result of this summit and seeing if we can bring the UK closer to Europe, particularly in the interests of economic growth and also collaboration on irregular migration.
3: Well, the Prime Minister says talks in Berlin today with Chancellor Merz are focusing on security, tech and the economy. They'll announce a partnership designed to counter sabotage and cyber attack threats, including by Russia. Three sisters whose bodies were pulled from the sea off Brighton took their own lives, a coroner has now ruled. 2 days before they drowned, the sisters, all in their 30s, visited a place in Birmingham close to where their mother drowned in a lake a few years earlier. After that, they travelled to Brighton. And ASOS has confirmed names and contact details were accessed in Monday's cyber attack, but hasn't revealed how many customers are affected. The online fashion brand says someone impersonated a trusted contact to get an employee's login. For a news bulletin, when you want it, search for the Times News Briefing on any podcast platform.
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18: Well, this is Ed Vasey and Roy Nikar sitting in for Fee and Jane. We have a busy show coming up for you. We're going to start with the sad news that Maria del Carmen Abascal has died. She was the 87-year-old Spanish woman evicted when the new owners of her flat attempted to regain possession. It sparked fury in Spain and shone a light on the severity of their housing crisis. Then we will discuss a new initiative to put petrol prices on Google Maps so motorists can shop around for the best price. The maps will use data from the government's Fuel Finder database. Will it help lower prices at the pump? We'll discuss the lack of blue plaques for women in the City of London, and I'll interview a medical expert who was retained by Krista Pike's legal team. Krista Pike, of course, being the woman who survived a lethal injection execution in Tennessee. And I'll be asking him about the implications from her recovery. And we'll look back on the life of Margaret Hamilton, who was an engineer involved in the moon landings, and discuss what could be this summer's hit movie, Elsinore, with some already predicting an Oscar for its lead actor. And Roya, of course, has the big interview today. Roya, who have you been chatting to?
23: I have had the pleasure of chatting to the majestic and magnificent Elizabeth Hurley. We've been chatting about Breast Cancer Awareness Month. We've been chatting about her boyfriend, Billy Ray Cyrus. Oh. We've been chatting about what you need to do to look that good at 61.
4: Yes.
23: And about what it's like to play a fictional queen in the Royals, which she did. And Austin Powers. Oh, you don't want to miss it. It's a good interview.
18: Yeah, no, I'm a big fan of Elizabeth Hurley. And so this is really to promote Breast Cancer Awareness Week. That's the hook.
23: It is. But I'd say it was a wide-ranging interview, Ed.
18: Brilliant. Well, why don't you... We'll wait to hear how that is, but let's talk about the most read story on The Times today.
23: This is what you're all reading on The Times website this afternoon. At number three, what would the UK look like with proportional voting? Times analysis suggests no party would have won a majority at any of the past eight general elections if first past the post were replaced. The second most read story is Till Death Do Us Part, Iran's prisoners marry before the gallows. This is a story about protesters Ali Reza Sepahi and Marshad Kashani, who wed in separate cells in Isfahan. Hours later, the groom was hanged. And the most read piece on the Times website is Royal Navy sailor Teddy Young charged with spying for foreign power. The 24-year-old was arrested in Bedfordshire and charged with two offences under the National Security Act. The Times understands it relates to Russia. And you can read all of those articles on thetimes.com. You'll need your digital subscription. If you don't have one, get one at thetimes.com/subscribe. Voting has also started in the by-election in Holborn and St Pancras, and Times Radio has a special overnight show to bring you all the results as they happen. Tom Noonan will present a special results show from 2am through to 6am with analysis through the evening from our political correspondent, Terry Stiazny. That's tonight or tomorrow morning here on Times Radio.
18: And Ed Vasey.
23: And Ed and I Lord Vasey of Didcot.
18: Of Didcot. What is your nickname for me?
23: I call you Parkway,
18: yes,
23: if we're going
18: named
23: there.
18: After a car park, a railway car park. But I confessed in the newsroom that I'm sort of an insomniac, I guess. But I certainly pretty much wake up at 5 every morning. 7 is a lie-in.
23: 5's later.
18: And so I volunteered to go on at 4:30 tomorrow.
23: You're mad.
18: To Tom Noonan's show. But I'm quite looking forward to it. I feel I'm sort of doing my bit.
23: That's your political fix, is it?
18: Yeah. Well, I'm doing my bit for Times Radio. You know, the 4:30. I've never done it. It's good.
23: So you can tune in and listen to Parkway at 4:30 tomorrow morning if you are up then. Now, an elderly woman whose eviction from her apartment in Madrid triggered nationwide protests against Spain's housing crisis has died. Mary Carmen Abascal was 87 and had lived in her apartment for more than 70 years when steep rent increases led her forced removal from the property. After news of her death, thousands gathered in Madrid chanting that the fight will go on.

0: The outrage following her eviction prompted the Spanish Prime Minister Pedro Sanchez to call a snap general election, and there's little sign of tensions easing following Abascal's death. Well, David Latona, the Spanish correspondent for Reuters, joins us now. So, David, what's the atmosphere like in Madrid at the moment?
1: Good afternoon. It's pretty tense, I would say. It has been for the past few weeks since September 23rd, when Abascal was evicted. And last night, especially when news of her death broke, we had moments of solemnity and moments of silence interspersed with pretty angry chanting from protesters against politicians, against landlords, some against capitalism and the broader economic model. But most of the anger was specifically directed at landlords and what they call vulture funds, big investment funds that buy up residential property and hike up rents. So yes, there's a lot of tension.
0: David, can you just give us a little bit of context about Mari Carmen's case? Obviously, it was the rent increases that forced her to be removed from the property. But in terms of the sort of wider context of Spain's housing crisis, what's the scene?
1: Well, Spain has had problems with housing for many years now. Part of it is driven by tourism. As you know, it's one of the main tourist destinations in Europe. It's the second largest in the world, actually. There were 100 million visitors to the country last year. So that has driven up the number of tourist rentals, short-term lets, Airbnb and so on, which has affected prices in major cities and also in coastal hotspots, the famous ones on the Costa del Sol or the islands like the Canaries or the Balearics like Ibiza or Mallorca. This especially affects young people because it's very hard to access a home and buy a home with current salaries. Wages in Spain haven't grown as fast as the rental increases or the prices of homes. Rents have more or less doubled over the past decade. And for young people especially, that would make up around over 90% of their salaries. So it's becoming increasingly difficult for the younger generation to access housing. And that has led to a lot of frustration.
0: And how has Pedro Sanchez addressed this issue in terms of, is the feeling in Spain and across Spain, particularly among young people, that the government just is not addressing this issue properly?
1: Yes. So a lot of people blame the central government in Madrid, the one that's led by Pedro Sanchez, which is a left-wing coalition government between the Socialist Party and other left-wing outfits. But in Spain, because of its system that's semi-devolved, regions actually hold a lot of power when it comes to housing. So it's not just the central government that's being blamed for the problem, but also the regional governments that nowadays are mostly in the hands of the conservative opposition, the People's Party. So anger is directed at across the political spectrum, both left and right. And what Sanchez has tried to do over the past few years is address the crisis with a housing law that was approved a few years ago, which because of this system where regions have a lot of power, some have opted not to apply it. So that one contemplated some rent freezes or caps on rent increases from year to year. But because a lot of the regions that are governed by the opposition have opted not to implement it, it hasn't been that effective. A lot of experts say that the main problem is a lack of supply and very high demand, also because Spain's population has risen quite sharply over the past few years, thanks to immigration. So it's a structural problem that doesn't seem to have any quick and easy fixes right now.
0: David, one of the things that we've seen increasing over the last couple of years has been protests in some of the big cities in Spain and also around some of the areas that you mentioned are very popular with tourists, particularly with British tourists, as a sort of pushback against the amount of tourism coming into Spain, which, as you mentioned, is worsening this housing crisis. It's pushing people out of housing that they can no longer afford with rising rents. Is there a call from people in Spain, particularly younger people in Spain, to this government to somehow limit tourism, to address the tourism issue in terms of the housing crisis?
1: Yeah, some of the measures that are being proposed are limiting the amount of houses that can be put up for short-term rent. So limiting that part or taxing short-term rentals, especially with higher taxes. It's not so much the number of tourists that arrive, but it's the housing supply that's being put in focus. So in places like Ibiza, for example, a famous party island in the Mediterranean, a lot of the public workers, so teachers, doctors, etc., are forced to live in motorhomes or in tents, even because they can't afford, on their public wages, they can't afford a house because a lot of property owners are taking advantage of the very high demand to hike prices.
0: Well, that was the Spanish correspondent for Reuters, David Latona. But let's now go to Elisa Bray, who is professor of sociology and public opinion at the Complutense University of Madrid. Thank you for joining us, Professor Bray. Why do you think Mari Carmen Abascal has become such a powerful symbol in Spain?
2: Good afternoon. Well, thank you very much for your question. I think it has become a symbol of the housing crisis in Spain, because she's a very old lady and people feel like it could happen to them, what happened to her. So her case shows how housing insecurity can affect not only young people, but also elderly tenants who have lived in the same home for decades. In her case, she lived in the same home for 70 years. And even though they paid the rent and they finally get evicted now due to the housing conditions and the rules of the housing market. So I think that people feel identified with her and with her case, especially since she's a Spanish young lady living by herself, so with difficult health conditions before she was evicted, and now finally she died yesterday night. So I think that she becomes a kind of universal symbol of the vulnerability of especially of tenants in the housing system in Spain. That's why I think it's so deep, the effect of her death.
0: David touched on earlier, who was our guest before you, on the housing crisis in Spain is particularly critical for young people. Yes. Is that simply to do with just the level of rent, or is it access to affordable housing as well?
2: Well, there are different factors explaining the situation. And the main one is probably the difference between the increase of the rents and the prices in the housing market have increased more than 50% since the COVID took place, like during the last 7 years. Both in the renting market and in the other markets when you get to be a landlord. So it's difficult for young people to have access to the renting and the ownership market. And there is another problem, and is that we have seen an increase of the minimum income in Spain, but the middle incomes and wages haven't increased. So there is a difference between the increase of incomes and the increase of the cost of having access to the housing market. And this is the main reason why young people, especially if their parents can't give them money or can't give them assets to have access to the housing market. This is why now we are observing a big difference between young people whose family have assets in the housing market or can give them money to have access to the housing market, and young people whose parents do not have any assets to give them to support their access to the housing market. So the reproduction of inequalities is enlarging when access to housing is considered.
0: Pedro Sanchez's government is clearly being held to account by not just the protesters on the street, but a lot of other people who have very strong feelings about this in Spain at the moment. With elections coming up, I mean, how much do you think his political survival depends on this? How big an issue is this for Pedro Sanchez with elections coming up, do you think?
2: Well, I think it's a big issue for the Spanish society, because according to the Center for Sociological Research, recent figures indicate that up to 87% of respondents are very or fairly concerned about housing, while 76% support state intervention to guarantee access to housing. So I think it's a big issue for the public opinion. What will happen with the elections? I think we don't know yet because the elections will be at the end of November, so there are still 3 weeks and 1 month to come. And also the extreme right is using the housing issue to gain votes. For example, after the death of Mari Carmen has been declared, the extreme right party, Vox, in X, in his X account, wrote that she had been killed. And the European Parliament Minister, Herman Terch, also said that an autopsy should be carried out on Mari Carmen, because it is essential to establish the exact causes of this sudden death. Wow. Then they kind of build hoaxes on the causes of the deaths, and also trying to make responsible the Socialist Party for the death of Mari Carmen. So I think the public opinion is very much polarized. And also people have seen during the last two governments of the Socialist Party that there was no real solution given to the housing emergency and the housing vulnerability if it wasn't solved during the last 7 years, why should we vote to the Socialist Party now?
0: Okay, so Pedro Sanchez sounds like he's going to be up against that at the upcoming elections. Well, my thanks to Elisa Bray, Professor of Sociology and Public Opinion at the Complutense University of Madrid.
3: I suppose it's a deeply trite thing to say, but this kind of story does remind you that our problems are the same as many other European countries. A soaring cost of housing, difficulty of young people to get on the housing ladder, how to look after the elderly. We all think we've got our unique problems in this country. Actually, most European countries are facing the same point, which is Susanna makes the text. This is precisely the problem faced by people here, including owners of dwindling leases, homelessness in old age. You can text in on 87222, use the word times, or you can WhatsApp us on 0333 003 2353. And Philippa has...
0: Oh, I was going to wonder whether or not to read Philippa's message.
3: Read Philippa.
0: But now you've brought Philippa into it, Ed. I feel I must read Philippa.
3: Yeah, you've got to.
0: Well, Philippa says, tell Ed Vasey I'll get up and listen to him at 4:30 a.m.
3: Thank
0: because
3: you,

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0: Well, welcome back. Somebody's texted in to say they have a right to know where Jane and Fee are. I think one is on holiday and one is not well. So there you go. That's a short answer. Let's talk instead about this. Drivers are going to be able to see the live price of fuel when looking on Google Maps. It's part of the government's attempt to save money for motorists. Harry Wallop, the consumer journalist who writes for The Times, joins us now to tell us all about it. Hello, Harry.
9: Good afternoon, Ed.
0: What? Oh, my goodness, you're wearing a huge scarf. Are you freezing at home?
9: I work in the coldest room in the house, and you know what? It's quite chilly today.
0: I was quite taken aback, but anyway, let's get on to the story. So how did this come about, that Google Maps now? It sounds like a very good idea, by the way.
9: Yeah, it is a good idea, but it's taken a long time to take force. It was actually first mooted by Kwasi Kwarteng. Do you remember him? Or in the tiny, tiny government of Liz Truss, which achieved very little except for a lot of chaos, one or two things positive did happen, and one of which was that Kwasi Kwarteng announced an investigation into petrol prices, drivers were being ripped off because petrol companies were not passing on falls in the wholesale market. So he demanded an investigation. And as a result of that investigation by the competition authorities, they suggested that there should be far greater price transparency. We, the driver, should get to know what the price of petrol is. A bit like in France, when you drive down the motorway, and in Italy, and you see the petrol prices on the billboards. Anyway, it's taken ages for this to happen, and there have been various apps, there have been various websites, but today I think it's the most useful bit, whereby the government fuel finder website is incorporated into a map. So when you're driving down the road, you can press on Google Maps, which more than half of drivers use. They use Google Maps. They can press the petrol price, and then the petrol pump logo on the map, and then the prices will flash up.
0: That is absolutely brilliant. It's only taken 4 years, and it's a legacy of Liz Truss.

0: Apple getting in on the act as well?
1: Yes, they are. And Waze, in fact, as I understand it, I don't use Waze. Apparently, Waze have been doing it for a few months already. All this information has been out there. And I have often been a passenger in a car, because we all know that if you drive on a motorway, it's hideously more expensive than if you just do it sometimes as little as a 1 mile detour off the motorway.
0: Yes, I always do.
1: But it's very complicated. It's really fiddly flicking between different apps. There's the RAC app. There's the petrol price finder, which is it's a good app, but it's not incorporated in your sat nav. That's what you want. You want it all on one screen. So the idea is that people can drive, if it's a short detour, and they might save themselves, I don't know, £5, £6, £10 by driving a couple of miles away from where they might otherwise have gone to.
0: Times listeners are always ahead of the game, and Anthony's already checked, and he says the prices are inaccurate. I mean, I think they take about they have to put the prices on the fuel finder within 30 minutes. But you can't presumably turn up to a petrol station and say, you said it was going to be £1.75 on the app, but you're displaying £1.80. I want 5 pence off.
1: No, you can't. And obviously, this obviously relies on the prices being updated regularly and reliably. As you point out, it is meant to be done automatically. The supermarkets have been automatically updating the government website for quite a while. The petrol stations were slightly dragging their feet because famously, in fact, Asda tends to have the cheapest prices. They're actually not quite. They're fractionally cheaper than Tesco. I'm looking at a website right now. And the Shells and the Jets and the, you know, and the Essos are more expensive. So, there's nothing you can do if the price doesn't quite tally. And I'm sure there will be lots of instances where it isn't quite that accurate. But it is quite useful, especially if you're in an area you don't know. And that is reliably a cheaper petrol station than a rival one.
0: Yes, that's true. And lots of people getting involved. Handyman says that already some of the smaller chains put on fake prices on the existing fuel app. So it's all kicking off about this. Harry Wallop, stay warm. Coming up, why does the City of London have barely any plaques for women?
2: But first, the headlines with Elizabeth Phillips.
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4: Thanks, Ed. Good afternoon. A Royal Navy serviceman accused of plotting to leak classified information to Russia has been remanded in custody after appearing in court. 24-year-old Teddy Young is alleged to have accessed secret defence and intelligence data. At least 33 Ukrainians have died after a Russian glide bomb hit a crowded bus stop. Local authorities say there are no military targets in that area. Andy Burnham has told the German Chancellor he wants to bring the United Kingdom closer to Europe during a visit to Berlin. The Prime Minister also announced the UK's open to the nation joining an international coalition to build the next generation of fighter jets. The Foreign Secretary has denied the Israeli government has legal right to shut down the UK's consulate in East Jerusalem. Ed Miliband insists the newly named UK mission will continue to deliver vital services. Leza Berman is a Israeli journalist.
5: Even though there will be a significant downgrading of the British diplomatic presence, at least there is a conversation going on, at least there's not going to be British countermeasures, and at least we can see that the downward trend has stopped, maybe temporarily, but this could be an opportunity for things to get on a better trajectory.
4: And Andrew Mountbatten Windsor and Thames Valley Police have agreed that search warrants that allowed officers to raid two of his properties earlier this year were unlawful, that according to a High Court judge. For a news bulletin, when you want it, search for the Times News Briefing on any podcast platform.
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0: Well, welcome back. It's Ed Vasey and Roy Neekart standing in for Fee and Jane. And as you just heard on the news there, Andrew Mountbatten, Windsor and Thames Valley Police have agreed that the search warrants that allowed officers to raid two of his properties earlier this year were unlawful. This is a big story, Roy.
12: This is a big breaking royal story. As you and I came on air at 2 o'clock, there was a High Court case at High Court hearing starting, which was Andrew's and his legal team challenging Thames Valley Police over the search warrants that were used back in February to search both Royal Lodge in Windsor and his new home, Marsham in Norfolk. We will all remember those images of Andrew after his arrest leaving the police station after being questioned for a very long time. And what has happened in the hearing today is that they have agreed, both sides, Thames Valley Police and Andrew, that those search warrants were unlawful. A senior judge has said the search warrants were illegal because the wrong legislation was applied when they were granted by a judge at the Old Bailey in February. Thames Valley Police has accepted that it was unlawful, but it's now reapplying to keep the seized material via a different route. So what implications will this have for the police investigation into Andrew, who was, of course, arrested in February on suspicion of misconduct in public office? He continues to deny all wrongdoing, we should say. There will be question marks over what this means for the investigation. Will it pause the investigation? We know it's been going on for more than 8 months now. Well, yesterday, Kate Manzi and I spoke to Jonathan Ames, our legal editor on The Times, about all the implications of this court hearing and what it meant. So there's lots of questions we answer in our episode of the Royals podcast all about this. But that's quite a big win for Andrew. What we talked about yesterday in today's podcast is how much of this is really about the legal process and how much of it is reputationally for Andrew trying to get back on the front foot and try and change the narrative around, you know, what he feels is he's been unfairly treated by the police. So it's a big news story.
0: Yeah, I mean, Chris says, you know, Thames Valley Police are just wasting public money and being idiots in a longer text where he gives Thames Valley Police both barrels. But I guess my thought is Andrew's won on a technicality. You know, the search was made to explore some of the issues surrounding Andrew's association with Jeffrey Epstein. So there will now be a hearing whether that evidence is valid, and you and I can't speculate how that would turn out because neither of us are lawyers for a start. But it doesn't necessarily help him clear up his reputation, does it?
12: I don't think it necessarily helps him clear up his reputation. We should, of course, say he denies all wrongdoing. But I think it gives a really interesting insight into where he's at in terms of his thinking and where he's at mentally. I think six months ago, he might not have been confident enough to do that. He's clearly had legal advice. It turns out he's had the right legal advice that it was worth doing. Whether or not it changes the course of the investigation, I don't know. It will be a headache for the King to have this constantly in the headlines. The King's hope would have been out of sight, out of mind in Norfolk, let this go quiet. As he said in his statement of the arrest, the law must take its course. The law is taking its course with a few bumps here, but the fact that Andrew is constantly now in the headlines more than the King would like will be a headache for him.
0: Yes, I mean, sort of lots of thoughts are whizzing around my head because part of me also thinks, I wonder whether public opinion, as you say to a certain extent, you know, that sort of British love of the underdog. If Andrew is fighting the state, if you like, and winning, that could engender some sympathy. I also read over the weekend an article, it may have been yours, about Andrew actually having quite a nice time. Can I put it like that?
12: That was in The Times. That was Kate Manzi's speech yesterday. Yeah. It's interesting. I mean, he has effectively been banished to Norfolk. I don't think he has a huge amount of friends that are rallying around. Kate's piece suggested there were some, you know, he's playing golf, he's going riding. You know, he is still waiting to find out whether or not he is going to be charged. The police investigation continues. He continues to deny all wrongdoing. So there is still that big cloud hanging over the entire institution's head because we don't know which way it's going to go. Thames Valley Police are still trying to build a case against him with this, you know, potential charge of misconduct in public office. So he may have won on a technicality here, but I don't, you know, in the short term, it's not really going to solve anything in terms of where the investigation's going. Nobody knows yet.
0: Well, it may boost his morale that he could win at a trial, potentially, because, I mean, the police will have to have very strong evidence. You know, you know, he has a chance to a certain extent.
12: Well, we are not there yet, and he continues to deny all wrongdoing, so it may not go to trial. But I think it's a technicality, but it's a significant victory for Andrew Mountbatten-Windsor. It will be a continued headache for the King.
0: Great. Well, we will keep you up to date with all of that, but let's move on to blue plaques.
12: Well, blue plaques commemorate the great and the good of the country. But if you've been wandering around the City of London recently, you might have noticed that most of them are dedicated to, you guessed it, men. In fact, there are fewer dedicated to women than there are to men called William. The Barbican and Golden Lane Neighbourhood Forum believes only three are currently dedicated to women in the square mile. And wants that changed? Well, Xin Seng, journalist, podcaster and author of Forgotten Women, joins us now. Xin, thanks so much for joining us on today's show. Why is this so important, putting this imbalance of blue plaques right?
13: Well, I think for the same reason why people want to put up statues of themselves, because having a physical landmark commemorate your work and your life is a symbol of significance. You know, it signals to the public that you are someone worth paying attention to, that your achievements are worth something. And the fact that there are more men called William with blue plaques in the City of London compared to women, I think is truly extraordinary, especially given that we're living in 2026.
12: How could the imbalance be corrected? What are there any sort of procedures in place as to, you know, women out there or women in history who you could apply to have a blue plaque? What's the process in terms of boosting the numbers?
13: Well, it's a surprisingly open and democratic process. So any member of the public can actually suggest a person to be commemorated with a blue plaque. That application then goes off to whoever administers the blue plaques. In this case, it's the City of London, but the outside of the City of London, it's English Heritage. And they'll go through a selection process to decide whether or not the person is deserving of a blue plaque, but also whether or not the building that is suggested in conjunction with that person is, you know, associated strongly enough with the name.
12: In your book, Forgotten Women, or just generally, do you have any sort of thoughts, sort of strong thoughts on particularly significant omissions, who you think should be commemorated with blue plaque that isn't currently?
13: Oh, I mean, the list is endless.
12: Give us some names. Give us some good names.
13: I would personally love Brent to commemorate Jayabin Desai. She was a Indian Tanzanian trade unionist in the 70s who was responsible for organising one of the biggest industrial disputes in history. Up to 20,000 people at a time were joining her picket against her former employers at a film processing plant. I think she is incredibly worthy of commemorating, especially because what she essentially managed to do was unite a small immigrant community of women who worked at a factory with the wider, mostly white, mostly male working class trade union movement. And I think of all the people that I've covered in my books, I think she's got one of the most interesting stories and she deserves a blue plaque of her own.
12: Anyone else you think that particularly has been omitted and should definitely go up on a wall somewhere?
13: I would also love to introduce people to the work of Dorothy Todd. She was the first gay editor of British Vogue, only its second ever editor. And she was the person who introduced the work of people like Noel Coward, Virginia Woolf, Gertrude Stein. She was commissioning all these people in the pages of Vogue. And this was, at the time, really revolutionary because Vogue was better known for being a handbook for well-brought-up ladies to learn how to dress into lunch. She was the one who really introduced this idea that magazines, especially fashion magazines, could be culturally important in the way that they are today.
12: I mean, blue plaques are obviously a very historic, visible symbol around London in terms of, you know, commemorating prolific figures in their own field. Do you think the lack of blue plaques of women in the City of London, I mean, is that symbolic of the fact that perhaps we, society, fail to remember women in other sectors as well?
13: I think blue plaques commemorate women across all sectors. And that's really important to say because they commemorate everyone from artists to writers to scientists, political activists. And I think the lack of women in the City of London on those blue plaques is really symbolic of the fact that for a very, very long time, female accomplishment was kind of sidelined. People were thought of, you know, as kind of footnotes in the general history of the world, which was deemed to have been written and performed by men. But, you know, as we see, there's an incredible interest in commemorating these women's accomplishments. And I think the fact that people in the City of London are telling the people who administrate these blue plaques that there should be more women is a really encouraging sign.
12: Do we know anything about who is in charge of the process for the City of London admission of blue plaques women? Is it men on the panel or are there some women on there?
13: Well, I think that's a very good question and it's definitely something I would love to put to the City of London.
0: It's a guy called Christopher Hayward, who amazingly about the City of London, he's called the Director of Policy, but he's actually effectively the leader of the council.
12: Right.
0: Okay. I sat next to him at lunch yesterday.
12: Do you think you could have a word with him about more blue plaques
0: we
12: for women?
0: We didn't talk about blue
12: London?
0: Plaques.
12: Okay. Well, it's good to have you here, Parkway. I should say, I must read out that Brendan Barnes, Chair of the City of London Corporation's Culture, Heritage and Libraries Committee, said, "The return of our blue plaque scheme reflects a renewed commitment to celebrating the people, places and organisations that have helped shape the square mile. Inclusivity is a key aim of the redesign scheme. We encourage nominations that celebrate women and other underrepresented groups." And my thanks again to Xin Zeng, journalist, podcaster and author of Forgotten Women.
0: The great thing about sitting through your forensic interview when I have nothing to do except gaze in admiration is I can also Google blue plaques. And I discovered that only 14% of blue plaques in London are for women. They were started in 1866, and the first woman to get a blue plaque was Fanny Burney.
12: And who was Fanny Burney?
0: She was the mother of women's fiction, women's writers. I will immediately be corrected by Times Radio listeners. It's considered the mother of English fiction, she's considered, according to English Heritage. I mean, I was the Minister for Blue Plaques, obviously. I always like to make these things about me. And I remember negotiating with English Heritage when we were busy introducing lots of cuts, how to save the blue plaque scheme. Because obviously when you go to any quango and say, we're going to cut your budget, the first thing they do is produce their most popular thing. Mm. In English Heritage's case, the blue plaque, say, well, if you do that, we'll have to stop the blue plaque scheme. So there you go. They are very popular and rather like the debate we have about statues in London.
12: Gosh, I remember from my time as an arts correspondent, Ed. Now we're going back, which is when I first met you as a shadow arts minister. Yeah. And the fourth plinth in Trafalgar Square was always a big conundrum. What should or shouldn't be put there? I'm just going to read out Lynn's message, who's messaging to say, it's not just blue plaques. I was a parish councillor and about 5 years ago a new estate was built on the edge of our village. The council was asked to suggest street names. I did a bit of research and discovered something like only 10% of street names that are named after a real person are named after women. I'm happy to report our suggestion for female street names were accepted and we have now have a ladies' estate. We are very underrepresented in infrastructure across the country, Ed.
0: It's true. Tim is fighting back and says, how come there are so many great men called William? My dad got a blue plaque for someone. He got it for E.M. Forster, who apparently lived in the block of flats opposite our house.
12: Oh, there you go.
0: So there you go. I mean, we could go on for hours about this, couldn't we? But anyway, coming up, our sneak peek into the pages of the Times magazine. It is 2:46. This is Roy Adikar and Ed Vasey sitting in for Jane and Fee on Times Radio with Cancer Research UK. 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
0: Well, welcome back. It's Ed Vasey and Roy Nikar sitting in for Fee and Jane. And what confused me is we've got another Jane in the studio.
16: There's always a Jane, at least one.
0: We can never have enough Janes. Jane Mulcairns is here, as well as being an incredible Times Radio presenter. She also manages to be the associate editor at the Times Magazine. So she joins us now to give us a sneak preview into the weekend's edition. What should we start with? AI in schools?
16: Yeah, let's start with AI in schools. Let's build to the showbiz. AI in schools. It's a really interesting piece by Katie Strick. Obviously, you know, we worry about adults using AI all the time in the workplace, but, you know, people are incredibly worried about teenagers using AI and how it's apparently, you know, stultifying their brains and they're not able to think critically anymore. So Katie's been to this really interesting school in southwest London in Teddington where it's got this new thing called a AI Education Explorer status, which means it's recognising the school as a safe and structured approach to artificial intelligence. And it's basically teaching kids how to use AI properly. So it's, you know, recognising the fact that they're not allowed to use it in school. It's blocked on all of their tablets and screens and phones in school. But when they go home, they recognise they're going to use it for their homework. So it's about how to use it properly. And actually, one of the men that's interviewed in this piece, one of their teachers, thinks that it could actually help them with critical thinking if they learn how to use it properly.
0: No, look, I'm 100% in favour of this. Mm. I mean, something tells me I've read this on the app already because I remember it sort of standing out to me because it's something I'm a school governor and I'm mildly obsessed with this, and also with my son at university who is kind of anti-AI. He says, oh, it's cheating. But I think, you know, it's a tool. Yeah. It's a tool that you are going to use, and every school should be teaching their kids how to use AI safely, how to use it constructively. It's no different from a Google search in many respects. You know, what we all...
16: Posh Google, basically.
0: What we all get angry about is when it writes the essay, but that's not the thing, is it?
16: Yeah, so, no, absolutely. It's going to be a tool. We can't switch it off. The genie's out of the bottle. And just have to use...
0: And I also think it's a kind of competitive advantage. You know, if the UK gets good at using AI in education, that's only a good thing, in my opinion.
16: It's an interesting question, though, because I obviously ask creatives all the time when I interview them whether they use AI or not. And Aaron Sorkin last week was, absolutely not. I don't use AI and I never will. Bjorn Olvaeus, he's like, no, I use it to help me get around writer's block. You know, if I'm struggling with something and I just want to get the ideas going a bit, then he uses AI. So I think there's quite a split.
0: Yeah, and a lot of musicians will tell you they get AI to help them write lyrics because it just prompts them to think about new lyrics and so on and so forth. But anyway, we mustn't get stuck on Aaron Sorkin because I know that...
16: we could talk about him for a long time.
0: Let's talk about a sort of someone who's Aaron Sorkin adjacent. And that is... Ian Botham.
16: Very loosely adjacent. Very loosely adjacent. Have you ever been shooting with Ian Botham? I think it's the sort of thing you might have done.
12: She's calling you posh, Ed.
0: Yeah. Well, it is the sort of thing I might
16: have
0: done.
16: He's not posh. I mean, Ed's posh, obviously. You haven't. Would you like to?
0: Yes.
16: Okay. That's a call out to Ian Botham to invite Ed for a shoot. Ian Botham loves shooting, apparently. He's downed 67 geese on one shoot, apparently. Is that a lot?
0: Yeah, it is quite a lot.
16: Okay, there you go. Anyway,
0: I
16: Ian Botham.
0: Duck, grouse, geese, pheasant.
16: Same to me. Big birds.
0: Come in any time.
16: Yeah.
0: I'm not YouTube-wise.
16: Jane and Fee. I'm very sad that they're not. It's lovely to have you two here. It's a delight. But I'm very sad that Jane and Fee aren't here today because, as regular listeners to the podcast will know, Jane and Fee are slightly obsessed with Ian Botham and his first autobiography, which they would pick up at random points and just read passages from. It's particularly entertaining. I'm sort of guessing that you've probably got a different take on Ian Botham than Jane and Fee.
0: I've never seen him in the House of Lords. Let's put it that way. But I'm a kid of the 80s, so we all remember his amazing Ashes.
16: Yeah. Oh, absolutely. So he talks a lot about that. It's a brilliant interview by Michael O'Dell. He's written a new book now, which obviously I'm going to buy for both Jane and Fee for Christmas. It's got a great title, Seasons, Riding the Torpedo to the End of the Tube. Ian Botham says his publisher didn't think he was quite right about it, said it didn't make any sense. And Ian Botham said, don't tell me what I can and can't put in my book. That's basically the theme of the entire interview. Michael says there's a chapter called Doubt. It's 6 lines long. The first line is, I don't have any doubts. That's it. Ian Botham is extremely confident. And I guess you would have to be to play the way that he did. So I'm obviously far too young to really appreciate it. But I do remember my dad absolutely adoring Ian Botham in the 80s for his cricket. But he was also obviously brilliant for newspapers. He was an absolute tabloid staple. He denies that most of it was true. All the affairs bar none.
0: I have to say, Riding the Torpedo to the End of the Tube is an absolute classic. I'm going to try and get it into every interview. You know, you're interviewing someone, say, you know, would you say you're riding the torpedo to the end of the tube on this issue? They'd say, what? Who is this lunatic?
16: He says that all the drugs and booze and sex scandals weren't true, apart from the one that was true. And he says that one that was true, his relationship with the Australian waitress, he says that it made his marriage better.
0: Oh, good.
16: Yeah, so he's, you know, got a very nuanced kind
12: How
16: of appreciation.
12: Did it make his marriage better, out of interest?
16: We'll have to read that chapter in depth, Roya, which I haven't done, but Michael's done. And he also had a policy of saying it was never his fault. Anyway, it's a brilliant and hilarious interview with a man who's,
0: presumably he doesn't mention the House of Lords once, does he?
16: Not at all, Ed. Does he know that he's meant to go there?
12: Missing in action. You've also got a wonderful interview with Dame Judi Dench.
16: Yes, absolutely. Dame Judi Dench is on the cover of the magazine.
12: I love that pull quote. Is it time to put my feet up? No, it bloody well isn't. What else did she say?
16: Judi Dench, I've always thought she's very funny and she's just proved it. So she's also got a new memoir out written with a friend of hers. And it's just an absolute hoot. I can't even quote most of it because she's got an absolute potty mouth. So there's so much of this that I can't actually say on the radio. She talks about her career. It's really interesting. She says she was about 23 when she first went to see a sort of Hollywood producer. She was on the stage a lot and really thought she was quite happy in theatre, but went to see a Hollywood producer who stared at her for a very long time and said, nice to meet you. You'll never make a movie because every single thing is wrong with your face.
12: God.
16: And she thought, great, I'll just stay on the theatre then, throw away the idea of ever doing films. And she said, you know, it must have been the eerie one. You had to be quite a looker. But she's sort of done all right, I think.
12: Oh, she's done okay.
16: She talks about playing M in James Bond, which she says she absolutely loved it because she could tell all the men where to get off, tell them they're all sexist, misogynistic dinosaurs. And then she says she got taken to the Wolsey by Barbara Broccoli and Sam Mendes.
0: The producer of Bond.
16: Yes, the producer of Bond. Well,
0: the director of Bond.
16: She didn't direct. Oh, Sam Mendes, yes. Mm. And basically they were telling her that she was about to get bumped off and she said it was her own fault because she kept saying, I don't want to sit behind a desk. I want to get out from behind the desk. And then they got her out behind the desk to shoot her. She's very, very funny. There's a very funny anecdote about a sex scene with Jeremy Irons involving cream and meringues and a Tuesday afternoon in Ireland.
12: Like you do.
16: Yeah, and there's a really, really rude story about something that Frances Barber bought her during when she was playing Madame de Sade. De Sade.
0: I think Sade.
16: De Sade.
0: As in
16: sadism. Sadism. But it's French, so.
0: Madame de Sade.
16: It's so rude.
12: She's got a wonderful, it's coming back to me now, she does a wonderful thing, I don't know if it's in the interview, but she's talked about the fact that sort of watching some of her wonderful friends like Dame Maggie Smith and other people sort of die over the years, she plants a tree for all her friends. Instead of sort of, you know, just mourning them, she plants a tree for them. I thought that's rather lovely.
16: Yeah, she talks about her relationship with Maggie Smith as well. I mean, Dame Judi Dench just sounds an absolute barrel of fun.
1: She's cool.
16: She's really cool, isn't she? And she thinks that everything's gone far too far in terms of kind of mollycoddling, she says, you know, trigger warnings.
1: Oh, really?
16: Yeah, she says, if you're sensitive, don't go to the theatre. she said, strobe lights, fair enough, you know, but she says, you know, gunshots, whatever. She was like,
0: I know, but that's, yeah, and that's sort of, that's what you do when you interview an actor over a certain age. They always say, oh, it's all gone soft. All yeah. these trigger warnings. Well, I mean, and they're right, of course.
16: Well, yeah.
0: It hasn't and, gone soft.
16: Well, yeah.
0: It's all the lawyer's fault.
16: But it's interesting, though, because you interview the ones of a certain age and they definitely say things like intimacy coaches. They're like...
0: Oh, please.
16: They're like, oh, don't. Like, oh. Like, I can just let me get on with it. It's absolutely fine. I mean, you know, Jeremy Irons and Head certainly didn't have an intimacy coach in Ireland on a Tuesday afternoon with the meringues. But then you talk to some younger people and they do say, well, you know... Actually, it is really helpful, and you know, it's much less awkward, and you don't have to kind of advocate for yourself in a way that you would have had to back in the day. And that, you know, I guess people are used to what they're used to, aren't they?
0: Oh, and on that note, I mean, that's life philosophy to be getting on with. You're just used to what you're used to.
16: But Joe
0: McGarren's, you're brilliant, and you're not coming on my show tomorrow to plug your show on Saturday.
16: No, because I'm going to be doing two interviews tomorrow.
0: It's all so busy and becoming all so meta. Anyway, thank you so much. I'm cutting you off early because I wanted to read out. What I love about Times Radio is you put something out there and something immediately comes back. So I mentioned that my dad got a blue plaque for E.M. Foster, and Hillary's just texted back, I used to live in the mansion block where E.M. Foster's flat was. It was Arlington Park Mansions, just for accuracy's sake. I just thought you should know that. And Phil says, I want blue plaques for the people who broke the Grunwick strike. So there you go. There'll be lots more to come in the next hour. This is Ed Vasey and Roy Nicar on Times Radio for Fee and Jane.

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1: It's 3 o'clock. You're listening to Roy Nicar and Ed Vasey on Times Radio. Still to come, we're going to bring you more on Andrew Mountbatten-Windsor's legal action against Thames Valley Police. Plus, we'll hear from a member of Krista Pike's medical team. The death row inmate is now awake following a failed attempt at execution via lethal injection. Margaret Hamilton, whose software helped land Apollo 11 on the moon, has died aged 90. We'll be joined by a former press secretary of NASA. And our big guest after 3.30 is the actress and model Liz Hurley. Speaking on Breast Cancer Month, ageing in the spotlight and her relationship with Belly Reasivis. First, the latest news with Eliza Phillips.
2: Thanks, Roya. Good afternoon. Searches of Andrew Mountbatten-Windsor's homes early this year have been ruled unlawful. Antoinette Omole has more.
3: The High Court quashed search warrants granted on the 18th of February 2026 for two properties in Norfolk and Berkshire. The properties were searched as part of Thames Valley Police's ongoing investigation into misconduct in public office by a man in his 60s. Thames Valley Police said legal proceedings are currently ongoing to decide how material seized during the searches will be managed and whether we can lawfully retain it in support of our ongoing investigation.
2: A serving member of the Royal Navy appeared in court charged with spying. 24-year-old Teddy Young from Clapton in Bedfordshire is accused of planning to leak classified information to Russia. He's been remanded in custody and is due back in court next week. Andy Burnham has said the UK is open to Germany joining an international coalition to build the next generation of fighter jets.
4: I've indicated to the Chancellor in our discussion prior to this ratification our openness to Germany joining GCAP, the next generation of fighter aircraft. And that is something that we seek to progress in the coming period, working with our other partners, Italy and Japan.
2: GCAP, initially a pact between the UK, Italy and Japan to build a sixth generation fighter jet, welcomed Canada as an observer nation in July. The Prime Minister is in Berlin to discuss security, tech and the economy with Chancellor Merz. At least 33 Ukrainians have died after a Russian glide bomb hit a crowded bus stop. Local authorities say there are no military targets in that area. Another 18 people were wounded in Donetsk. The regional head has accused Russia of targeting buses carrying passengers to kill as many civilians as possible. Foreign Secretary Ed Miliband has announced new sanctions on Russia, targeting oil companies, shadow fleet tankers and military supply chains. It's as he visited Ukraine today. The Foreign Secretary insists Britain will retain a presence in East Jerusalem on a skeleton staff. Ed Miliband says the British consulate will now be known as the UK mission. It comes after Israel ordered the diplomatic outpost's closure after the UK imposed sanctions on settlements in the West Bank. Dr. Dan Dicker from the Jerusalem Centre for Security and Foreign Affairs says maintaining relations is key.
5: The Israeli government just provided you with consequential intelligence about the RAF base in Gloucestershire, which the Iranian regime, as your government knows, was about to attack and destroy B-1 bombers the United States had left there. I mean, what the government has done is to punish Israel.
2: And three sisters whose bodies were pulled from the sea off Brighton took their own lives. 2 days before they drowned, the sisters, all in their 30s, visited a place in Birmingham close to where their mother drowned in a lake in a few years earlier. After that, they all travelled to Brighton. For a news bulletin, when you want it, search for the Times News Briefing on any podcast platform.
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1: Well, coming up, we have, it's just gone 3 o'clock. This is Roya Nicar and Ed Vasey sitting in for Jane and Fee on Times Radio with Cancer Research UK. Let me tell you what is coming up in the show. We're going to be talking a lot more about Andrew Mountbatten Windsor and the latest developments there. And we're going to be talking about Krista Pike. We've got a big interview with Elizabeth Hurley. But in the last hour, we have had the ruling from a High Court judge for Andrew Mountbatten Windsor's legal claim against Thames Valley Police over searches at his home. Well, Ollie Cole is the newsroom reporter for The Times, and he joins us now.
7: Hello.
1: Hello.
8: Tell us what's happened.
1: What can you tell us?
7: Well, this is quite interesting because obviously today was supposed to be mostly in court about sort of keeping documentation private and making sure that it sort of wasn't a public airing of a load of information that the police had discussing the case of Andrew Mountbatten Windsor. But instead, it's already sort of reached a conclusion. I mean, essentially, Thames Valley Police went in there and it all rests on one very specific piece of legislation, which is the basis for the warrant that Thames Valley Police claimed back in February, when we remember those big sort of sweeps into two residences of his, both in Sandringham and Royal Lodge. And essentially Thames Valley Police turned up having looked at the claim against them, and they have said, yes, you're right, the legal basis on which this was handed down absolutely was incorrect, and therefore we can't really fight this at all, we can't have a go at it, therefore we must come to some sort of agreement. So they have agreed that it was unlawful, but what happens next is that the investigation continues, and the actual wider police investigation into Andrew Mountbatten Windsor continues. There is obviously a lot more to be done in terms of what is done with that evidence that was gathered at the two residences. Obviously, we know that Andrew Mountbatten Windsor was brought in for questioning, then released pending investigation. We also know that they did seize certain objects from his properties. So where that goes next is the interesting part. And Thames Valley Police are insistent the investigation continues, but how that continues is sort of the next question that we get to.
1: Well, Thames Valley Police spokesman has said in a statement after the hearing that the initial court's decision to issue warrants under the specific piece of legislation used was incorrect, and therefore these must be legally quashed. Legal proceedings are currently ongoing to decide how material seized during the searches will be managed and whether we can lawfully retain it in support of our ongoing investigation. Our investigation into alleged misconduct in public office by a man in his 60s from Norfolk remains ongoing, and we continue to pursue all reasonable lines of inquiry to effectively and fairly progress this investigation. I mean, he's won this on a technicality, Ed.
8: Yeah.
1: What implications it has for the investigation going forwards, we will need to wait and see. We had Jonathan Ames, our legal editor, on our podcast, The Royals, talking about all the different things that it might, you know, it might mean for that. It's worth a listen on The Royals podcast. In terms of reputationally, though, one of the things that we were discussing yesterday was whether or not this is really more a kind of move by Andrew, as well as on a legal technicality, to get more on the front foot. Because for the last 8 months, since those, you know, very arresting images that Ollie reminded us of him sitting looking shell-shocked in the back of a car after being questioned by police for hours after his arrest, he's been hiding away in Norfolk, effectively banished from, you know, royal circles, really fighting for his reputation. Does this turn the tide on his reputation, do you think?
8: Well, I think it's really interesting. I mean, I think, you know, we discussed it earlier in the show when the news broke, and I think that your first reaction is, well, it's a technicality, so the investigation continues even if Thames Valley Police have messed up, or even the judge issuing the warrants had messed up. But there will clearly be some legal discussion about the fact that they seize material with an illegal warrant. So what does that mean in terms of the ongoing investigation? But in terms of the court of public opinion, I do think it could actually be helpful to Andrew Mountbatten Windsor, because I think it helps him position himself as a bit of an underdog, dealing with an incompetent police force and fighting for his rights. And people always kind of, I think, maybe I'm wrong, Times Radio listeners will tell me, I think people have natural sympathy with that. But the other issue, obviously, Roy, is how the King feels about this. Because obviously this is a story back in the news, because Andrew has gone to court. Whether he was right or wrong can't be something the King loves.
1: I mean, the King, I think, is these days constantly blindsided by members of his family. Whether that is...
8: Aren't we all?
1: Whether that is Andrew Mountbatten Windsor not telling him about this, we
8: understand... He didn't tell him.
1: Well, we got... When this news broke that there was a judicial review afoot, underway on Monday, that his legal team were challenging it, we've got very quickly a very strong bit of guidance in Buckingham Palace that basically said, it felt like they had been slightly surprised by the news. Mm. They basically said, to make it absolutely clear, the king has no involvement with Andrew's legal procedures, gives him no advice whatsoever on what he should or shouldn't be doing. But to be absolutely clear, now that Andrew is banished up to Norfolk and effectively has no means of earning a living, we know that the king provides him with a private income. He gives him a stipend. It's understood to be around £1 million a year. We don't know. That figure's never been confirmed. But it's always been said that it's up to Andrew how he uses that money in terms of paying for any staff he wants and how he uses that to supply his living costs. But what Buckingham Palace said on Monday was the king has made it absolutely clear to Andrew that money, that personal income, that pocket money effectively, is not to be used to challenge His Majesty's courts and His Majesty's judges with their decisions. Now, how on earth is the king, with all due respect to His Majesty, going to police how Andrew is using his pocket money?
8: Yeah.
1: This, we know that this was lodged several months ago. So there's no way of knowing, there's no way of confirming that private money from the king has not already been used by Andrew for this. It's a constant headache for the king to have Andrew in the headlines like this. The king very much hoped, you know, to the word that was used to me was to contain Andrew up in Norfolk, that he'd be moved to Marsh Farm, a house on the Sandringham estate, and he would effectively be quiet and keep a very low profile while, as the king said in that statement after his arrest in February, the law must take its course. Andrew has never been one to go quietly. He's back in the headlines. He's challenging His Majesty's courts. He's won, effectively. But, it, you know, it just is a constant, constant problem for the king that really is never going to go away.
8: Yeah, I mean, somebody texted and said, I'm fully on Team Harry and Team Andrew. A horrific narrative sold by so many, including the palace propaganda. So I do think, actually, on reflection, that it may well play well for Andrew. And he'll probably, presumably, get his costs back from this hearing as well. And it also, I think, reminds people, you know, that even a trial is not a done deal.
1: And we don't know whether or not there will be a trial. Of course, he hasn't been charged and he continues to deny all wrongdoing. I think there's an interesting question in terms of Andrew's reputation. And, you know, the Epstein things have been swirling for so many years. He might deny all wrongdoing. But effectively, when the king stripped away his titles, stripped away his dukedom, stripped away his prince title, evicted him from Royal Lodge, you know, and there are a lot of pieces written about how, the once sort of, you know, helicopter pilot, Falklands hero had been brought very low. Reputationally, I just wonder, will this change anything? I think most people in this country and around the world have their own views on Andrew, and I'm not convinced that wing on a technicality about search warrants is going to turn that around for him.
7: Well, just to say, on the continuing court stuff, I mean, we were also hearing just now that the police actually made an application back in June to retain that evidence that they gathered during that warrant, even though the search warrants were unlawful. But actually, Andrew McBatten-Windsor still opposes the bid to retain that evidence, and now there will be a private hearing in that case in 2027, which means that it also, at the start of next year, means Andrew McBatten-Windsor, that case, what happened, like you say, Roy, that extraordinary image and those images that we saw over those couple of days pull back immediately onto the front pages and into the headlines. And it's just this constant reminder, this constant drip, drip, isn't it?
1: It also sounds, if you're saying that hearing's going to be next year, that this probably will inevitably delay the ongoing police investigation, which has already been going on for 8 months. So you have this cloud hanging over the royal family as to they don't know where the investigation's going. They don't know whether or not Andrew's going to be charged. And so the uncertainty and the negative reputational stuff around the institution related to Andrew continues. We should say he denies all wrongdoing, but this is going to be a big headache for the rest of the king's reign, I think.
8: Yes, and just to balance the scale, Steve the Gardener says the ruling today in no way changes people's impression of Andrew. He lost the room quite a while ago. I mean, my view is if I was Andrew's legal advisor, I would be telling him to fight everything all the way to become, frankly, a thorn in the side of Thames Valley Police. This is just an objective point, by the way. I'm not saying I sympathise with it or not. And it doesn't surprise me at all that he would go for a hearing to effectively exclude the evidence that have been gathered by these warrants. But it contains an element of risk. As we've said, he's won today, and maybe that's helped him a bit. If he lost at the beginning of 2027, it might not be the case. So, Ollie Cole, thank you so much for bringing us up to date. Let's move on and talk about this story in the US about Christa Pike, who was meant to be executed in a lethal ejection. It's a warning that our next conversation will involve themes of death and suicide. Krista Pike is awake, speaking and starting to walk in hospital after surviving two failed lethal injection attempts in Tennessee, an outcome medical experts described as unprecedented. Sentenced to death for the 1995 murder of Colleen Slemmer, Pike remains critically ill, with doctors still assessing the extent of long-term damage from the drug pentobarbital. I was speaking to Dr. Joel Zivett. He's the professor at the Emory University School of Medicine, and he has been retained by Pike's legal team as a medical expert. He told me what he knew of this failed execution attempt.
9: The problem of and the timing straight, we certainly know that Krista Pike's execution attempt, it failed. And what we, you know, what we know from accounts present, that there was some very significant abnormality in her breathing and her responsiveness, and clearly she did not die. And also that the, you know, Tennessee did not seem to have anything in place for such a possibility. So they failed to anticipate that this could actually happen. Once it did happen, she was she was, I think, rightly, you know, taken to a hospital. There was some delay, but she was taken. And upon arriving at the hospital, she was instantly or quickly intubated. So a breathing tube was placed in her throat. She was placed on a mechanical ventilator. And the reason for that was, you know, would be because she would be deeply unresponsive with poor respiratory effort. And those things, you know, are a threat to her life. You know, what was not clear is whether in that time of delay that her breathing had been so kind of poorly done that she developed a low oxygen injury. It's still not clear whether she did or she didn't, but she also clearly was under some influence of pentobarbital, which was some of it in her bloodstream and some of it was in the tissues in her arms. So being unresponsive like that is not at all a surprise. And what was less clear was, you know, how much of each. And as the days progressed, what one was waiting for would be, when is the pentobarbital no longer detectable in the bloodstream? And if at that, in that moment, then, you know, one would expect that she should awaken, you know, that she should become responsive. And so it takes time to sort that through. You know, people get pentobarbital can be used in the clinical setting or drugs like that. Healthy people can be, you know, rendered deeply unresponsive and outwardly can appear, you know, to have a devastating neurologic injury. And when the pentobarbital wears off, of something of that akin to that, they regain, you know, their wakefulness. And we call that, you know, anesthesia. So that happens often.
8: In effect, administering pentobarbital is like administering an anesthetic drug, but in a lethal dose.
9: Yes. Well, yes. I mean, let me just so the point is, it's all about, you know, the kind of intention. So, like, if you take pentobarbital and as a physician or drugs like that, and I'm using it as a medicine.
8: Yeah.
9: So when the state takes pentobarbital, they're using it as poison.
8: Yeah.
9: So this is attempted death by poisoning. That's what's happening here.
8: So let's then, I appreciate you're not Krista Pike's physician and you're looking at this, as it were, one remove, but is it possible for you to make a kind of armchair diagnosis from what you've seen and learned about what Krista Pike's recovery might be? Because you mentioned also the sort of additional complications of how she was ventilated. We know her arms are badly bruised and you referred to pentobarbital being in the tissue, which is where that damage comes from. Is she likely to make a full cognitive recovery? How much of a physical recovery is she likely to make?
9: Well, you know, as to your point, I have not examined her directly. What I know about her, I can surmise based upon my experience of caring for people who've had encounters with that are similar. So I'll say, for example, that it's still too soon to know whether or not her cognitive function, you know, will be completely restored. It's certainly, you know, more positive than not by what, you know, that she's able to speak and so on. Those are good signs. It could take many weeks before it's clear, you know, how she'll do in that regard. Her arm injuries are significant. You know, she has blistering And the pentobarbital is a very caustic alkali substance that, you know, that burned her arms. In the forearm, depending upon the depth of the burn, you know, it could impact the you know, the muscles and the tendons in the area of the burn, which could make it difficult for her to use her hands. It could, you know, that wound in her arm will be very painful. It could become infected. You know, those are very serious kinds of things. She also has a blood clot in at least one arm, which I would suggest is what I had feared and predicted, you know, before the execution, because she has this tendency to form clots that's abnormally high. And that will require some treatment. Blood clots, you know, can propagate. A blood clot can travel to the lungs. We call that a pulmonary embolism.
8: Yeah.
9: That can be serious and life-threatening. So in no way, I mean, while medically, of course, it's positive that here she is, in no way is she, you know, safely in the clear. This could take weeks and weeks or even longer. And the disabilities that she has, you know, has or will sustain in the future, you know, could be myriad.
8: You've expressed concerns about the use of pentobarbital in Krista Pike's case. Were those concerns based on her physical condition, a woman in her mid-50s, or are they general concerns about using pentobarbital for a lethal injection?
9: I think both. You know, I've worked with, I've done some autopsy investigations of prisoners executed with pentobarbital, and I find this common, you know, there's a common finding of lung injury, of something called pulmonary edema. In fully 7 out of 10 cases, I see this. And the state would have you believe that execution in this fashion is something akin to falling off asleep and then dying. If that were the case, then the body would be pristine at autopsy, and it clearly is not. The other thing I know as an anesthesiologist...
8: So it's a painful way to die, is what you're saying.
9: I would say, yeah. I mean, it's not just that it's a painful way to die, it's a cruel way to die. Mm. It's cruel, because it might be for some death akin to drowning. Mm. And for people who commit suicide, that is a very unpopular method to choose. Mm. We are terrified of dying in that way. Yeah. And this is, again, not a problem of why can't we kill these people? It's why, you know, how do you kill someone and abide by the U.S. Constitution that prevents punishment that is cruel?
8: And do you regard her recovery as a miracle, or are you logically extrapolating that somehow the drugs were badly administered?
9: There's no miracle here. I feel like that miracle is a bad term. I also have heard someone describe that she was told that Krista was brain dead. That I don't think that that's correct either. That's not, you know, it's not a hard diagnosis to make, and I would be surprised if it was that term was used casually. So, and if we call this miraculous, for example, or even unprecedented, my concern, of course, is that gives the state a

0: If Christa Pike makes a recovery, we're going to have this debate, or the Americans rather, the Tennessee authorities will have a debate about whether to try to execute her again. Do you have thoughts?
1: Well, I mean, I think that, you know, from the legal perspective, you know, she was, you know, convicted of this, of a terrible crime that we should, of course, acknowledge, and that her punishment, you know, was execution. Now, her punishment has not yet been carried out. So from the state's perspective, and certainly in other states where executions have, you know, failed, a first attempt has failed, the state may very well seek to execute her, you know, try again. And that would be, you know, one possible outcome. Now, whether they will be permitted to, whether the, you know, how the legal maneuvering will go. But it, just because they failed this time, there's not some kind of automatic protection for a, you know, a future try on their part to execute her again.
2: Well, that was Dr. Joel Zivit, a medical expert from Christa Pike's legal team. And if you were affected by any of the topics raised in that discussion, please reach out to feedback@times.radio and we'll point you to the resources you need.
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2: 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It's Ed Vasey and Roy Anikar in for Fee and Jane. The pioneering mathematician and computer scientist Margaret Hamilton, whose code saved the Apollo 11 moon landing, has died.
10: 6, 5, 4, 3, 2, 1, 0. 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
11: 3 minutes before Armstrong and Aldrin touched down on the moon, Apollo 11's lunar lander alarms triggered. Red and yellow lights across the board. Our astronauts didn't have much time, but thankfully they had Margaret Hamilton.
12: Just before the landing took place in Apollo 11, I was in mission control in what we call the scammer room. And it was such a moment of relief. I was not concentrating on the mission per se. I was concentrating on the software. All of a sudden it was like, Everything you did on Apollo up to that point in time, it just all happened in front of you. People say that, you know, before they're no longer here, they see their life. I could see the Apollo life. Just, my God, look what happened. We did it. It worked.
13: It's one small step for man, one giant leap for mankind.
2: Oh, well, there you heard the voice of Margaret Hamilton, and indeed the voice of President Obama when he gave her the Presidential Medal of Honor in 2016. I'm delighted now to be joined by Lauren Worley, who is the former NASA press secretary. Welcome to the show, Lauren.
14: Thank you so much for having me today.
2: Can you tell us about Margaret Hamilton's work? Why was it so vital?

0: battle to save the Apollo 11 moon landing?
1: Well, we think about her legacy and her life. It's important to think back at the time women were not prominent in computer fields, scientific fields, research fields, engineering at all. So she as an individual is historic, but also importantly is just what she was able to do in that last minute. As the president described there during Apollo 11's lunar descent, the onboard computer went kaput. So it became overloaded, issuing all these alarm codes. But it was the software that Margaret programmed that made them able to survive that crisis. And that's how we have the Apollo landing.
0: Yeah, absolutely. It fully deserves the Medal of Honor. And she should be really a household name. But that was one moment in a significant career. And as you say, women were not prominent in the early 1960s in terms of, you know, being computer scientists working at the forefront of science. So how did she come to succeed to be such a pioneer? And what were her other achievements?
1: Right. Well, she ended up at MIT, the Massachusetts Institute of Technology, when her husband was attending Harvard Law. She became part of that software engineering program. And indeed, she coined the term software engineering. At the time, the hardware, you know, the actual materials was seen as much more important in computing than the software piece of it. And of course, today, it is quite the opposite, right? We all understand the importance of software engineering. She eventually came to lead a team of 100 when it came to the Apollo program. And I'm sure you've seen that very famous photo of a petite Margaret Hamilton standing next to a very large stack of papers, which is the code she personally wrote for the Apollo mission.
0: Yeah, absolutely amazing. And I pointed out that President Obama gave her the Presidential Medal of Honor in 2016, but that's, you know, 36 years later, as it were. Did people feel that her achievements weren't recognized for a long time?
1: That's absolutely right. In fact, she was first recognized with a NASA Achievement Award in 2003 by a software engineer that came along many years later, who was astonished to find out she had never been recognized for her contributions and her work, especially that important Apollo 11 moment we just mentioned. So it really wasn't until the 2000s, really in the last 22 years or so, where she has gained appropriate recognition for her contributions.
0: And you are wearing your NASA jacket, flying jacket. Is Margaret Hamilton one of the great figures that inspires women to work at NASA and work in science?
1: Absolutely. And in fact, underneath this, I have my first shirt on, including Tereshkova and Sally Ride, the women who were astronauts in the space program who become emblematic of that drive. But it absolutely, she is a hero to women in the space program, people of any kind of diverse background who were not commonly found in the space program at the time. And my personal favorite story is the time she spent with her daughter. Her daughter was with her very much at home while she was working through these problems. Her daughter's name was also Lauren, as it turns out. And in fact, her daughter came across some kind of error as a child playing that Margaret later called the Lauren error. And that problem solving that she brought to the work is part of what helped her save the Apollo 11 mission and indeed carries out through her legacy.
0: Well, so her daughter found an error in the software code.
1: Absolutely. Her daughter was playing around and it made Margaret occur to her that there was going to be this problem. And so, you know, all software engineers today have a plan A, B, C, D, E as it goes on. But at the time, that wasn't really part of the protocol. And so this is part of what Margaret, being a mother, is also what in part inspired her to be so successful.
0: I love that. Lauren Worley, former NASA press secretary, thank you so much for coming on the show and talking to us about the legacy of Margaret Hamilton, the woman who saved the Apollo 11 moon landing as the lunar lander descended onto the surface of the moon and who has sadly recently died.
2: Well, coming up, we're going to hear from the actress and model Liz Hurley on Breast Cancer Awareness Month. But first, let's get a check on the latest news headlines with Eliza Phillips.
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4: Thanks, Roya. Good afternoon. A court's heard Thames Valley Police accept search warrants issued for Andrew Mountbatten Windsor's properties were unlawful because they were under an incorrect section of the law. Detectives say legal proceedings will now decide what should happen to material seized. The investigation into the former prince is ongoing. He was arrested in February on suspicion of misconduct in public office over allegations he shared sensitive information with Jeffrey Epstein, which he denies. A Royal Navy serviceman accused of plotting to leak classified information to Russia has been remanded in custody after appearing in court. 24-year-old Teddy Young is alleged to have accessed secret defence and intelligence data. Andy Burnham's told the German Chancellor he wants to bring the United Kingdom closer to Europe during a visit to Berlin. The Prime Minister has also announced the UK's open to the nation joining an international coalition to build the next generation of fighter jets. Major General Tim Cross is a retired army officer.
5: I do genuinely believe that there is a threat from Russia and that we do need to spend more money on defence. Germany for many years was one of the outliers on this and frankly we're not good at it. But in the last couple of years, they have made a strong commitment to this, largely because, like Poland, like the Baltic states, they are hard up against the Russian border. I mean, it's not quite the Cold War days, but what we used to call the inner German border. They're hard up against it, and therefore they're very conscious of, you know, the need to be able to spend more.
4: And at least 33 Ukrainians have died after a Russian glide bomb hit a crowded bus stop. Local authorities say there are no military targets in that area. For a news bulletin, when you want it, search for the Times News Briefing on any podcast platform.
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6: 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Almost a whisper, isn't it? 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
2: Elizabeth Hurley has been in the public eye for 40 years as an actress and model, known for Austin Powers, Bedazzled, and that safety pin dress. She's also been an organic farmer and film producer, one-time partner of Hugh Grant, who in fact convinced her to take the Austin Powers role. More on that later. And for the past 31 years, she's been campaigning with Estee Lauder to raise awareness of breast cancer after losing her grandmother to the disease. In the UK, one in seven women will develop breast cancer in their lifetime. October is Breast Cancer Awareness Month, so I sat down with Elizabeth. She told me about the work she's been doing, how attitudes towards breast cancer have changed over the past three decades, and why there's still more to be done.
14: This is something that I've been doing since 1995, which makes this my 31st year of working for the Estee Lauder companies. And it's been just an unbelievable journey in a way. It's a humbling journey and a journey on which I've learned so much. And, you know, my aim has just been to try and share whatever I've learned about this disease with as many people as possible. So when we started off, it was, we wanted to raise awareness for breast cancer because at that time there wasn't any. The pink ribbon had only just been co-invented, as it happens, by Evelyn Lauder. And the Breast Cancer Research Foundation had just been started. I just lost my grandma to breast cancer.
12: You had, and you tell me about that, because no one really talked about
14: it. No one talked about breast cancer. She was really embarrassed about it, didn't tell anyone she'd found a lump. Once she'd been diagnosed, finally, she still didn't want to talk about it because she thought it was just really embarrassing to talk about breasts. And in those days, I mean, even cancer, it was all about the C word and, you know, sort of whispering. And it was, I think it must have been so isolating and terrifying for people going through a cancer diagnosis. For women with breast cancer, it felt like a death sentence. Since that time, mortality rates have dropped by 44%. Huge advances have been made in breast cancer. And it's been my great pleasure to tell people about the advances that have been made and the improvements to diagnosis, the improvements to treatment. But you know, an awful lot of women still die of breast cancer.
12: Is it still a stigma, do you think, talking about breasts and breast cancer?
14: I think a lot of the stigma has been removed in some areas and amongst some cultures. But I think there's still an awful lot of work to be done in different cultures. And I've been really lucky that the Estee Lauder companies have some other global ambassadors that work alongside me, who are sort of representing different communities. And there's a wonderful girl called Leanne who has a charity called Black Women Rising. She was a breast cancer survivor herself. She was diagnosed, I think, in her early 30s. And I've learned a huge amount from her about how messaging to different communities needs to be different, and different help is needed in different communities. There's also someone from the South Asian community who again has her own organization. I've learned so much from Karina about how she needs to talk to women. And then there's another one who was very young when she was diagnosed too. And I think what's been the most sort of moving message that we've had this year is the realization that so many more younger women are being diagnosed with cancer. In fact, it's growing faster among women under 45 than it is for women over 45 now. But it's like right back at the beginning where we were really teaching people about breast awareness. A lot of young people don't have it because they think it's a disease for older women.
12: So what should women and what can women easily be doing regularly to check themselves?
14: Self-check. And they need to be aware of their own breasts. They need to develop some kind of breast awareness, which, you know, is a message that I think older women have been receiving for a longer time. But there is still a misconception amongst younger women that it's a disease for older women.
12: Yeah.
14: They can't get it. And they're less likely to check their own breasts regularly. And they're less likely to find perhaps that something might have changed. But unfortunately, we know that because it's harder to detect breast cancer in younger women because they are too young for regular screenings and they don't necessarily self-check as much as they should. We also unfortunately know that the cancers that young women do get tend to be extremely aggressive and they're very fast developing. So, you know, there needs to be a great deal more research on this new phenomena. And, you know, I'm glad to say that the Estee Lauder companies have just made a grant of $15 million direct to the Breast Cancer Research Foundation to study this.
12: You've been working with Estee Lauder for more than 30 years now, which is quite an extraordinary feat, if I may say so, in an industry that is all about youth. Tell me a little bit about why you think that partnership is so enduring.
14: Well, I think for me, what's made this whole journey for me, both in the beauty business and with the breast cancer campaign, is the fact that the realization that I am working for a company who respects that women of all ages buy creams. Arguably, they buy more expensive creams when they're older.
12: Yeah.
14: Perhaps they buy more of it too, because there might be some more disposable income. And I think the fact that, you know, Estee Lauder companies respected that and didn't replace me. I mean, I was actually 29 when I started work for them, which in itself was very old to start as a model. It was my first modelling job.
12: 29.
14: So most models had been put out to pasture by then. So I was incredibly lucky to be chosen as the face of Estee Lauder back then.
12: Did you worry they would replace you as you got older?
14: Well, I didn't really worry about it, but I suppose it felt inevitable that, you know, there'd be younger people coming in. And I think what's wonderful now is that companies are using a range of ages, understanding that you know, I mean, at my age, I'm 61, so I'm less likely to respond well to an ad of a 21-year-old selling a wrinkle cream. You're like, I mean, some people might think, oh my God, I'm going to look like that. But most of us probably know we won't.
12: Yeah.
14: So I think having spokespeople that can actually speak to you and you can identify with them is, you know, something to be encouraged. And the Estée Lauder companies have really always done that.
12: You've been really open and honest about the pressures on women in terms of the beauty industry, which, of course, you have a lot of experience of. You know your stuff. How do you personally, you look incredible, I'm not just saying that, how do you feel the pressure of a woman who's, you know, in her sixth decade?
14: Well, I don't really feel a pressure face-wise, to be honest, because, you know, I think we've, in my lifetime of being a grown-up, there's been so much information out there about how to look after your skin, how to use sunblock, how to drink plenty of water, how not to smoke, how not to drink too much alcohol. All those things have been very readily available to us. I think if you go back many decades, when people didn't know smoking was bad for you, they didn't know the sun was bad for you, nobody really drank water. You know, it's very, very different times. But we have had a huge amount of information at our fingertips. And
12: is it more a body thing then?
14: Well, I think one becomes, you know, we dress a little differently, not only because fashions have changed, but, you know, our bodies have obviously changed a lot too. And, you know, are we less free and easy than we used to be with dressing when we were 25? Of course we are. But it's not an appalling thing to have to contemplate and think about. It's very normal. Mm. But yes, does one have to put a bit more thought when you're looking at a rack of clothes? Yeah, a little bit. But, you know, it's not depressing. Mm. It's challenging in a way, and I'm very happy to do that, and it's, you know, it's a small price to pay, I think, for having, I suppose, having had the time to grow and develop.
12: Do you feel more confident now than you did as that 29-year-old who started, sort of body image, what, just image wise?
14: No, I wouldn't say that you feel more confident with your body and face as you age, but I feel that as a person, when you gain more knowledge about things, very often understanding that you don't know everything, because, you know, we can be a bit full of ourselves when we're younger. But I think having more self-awareness and also having a much clearer idea of the people we aspire to be and the way we want to treat people and the way we want to be treated. I think that is obviously something that is, you know, knowledge that you acquire as you get older. I know I certainly have. So I think it's really wasted on the positive side, to be honest, becoming more mature. And, you know, we do the best we can to present how we want to present and, you know, take care of ourselves. But it is a cumulative thing. And it is something that, you know, I'm often asked what I'd advise people younger than myself to do. And it is really look after yourself.
12: Right.
14: Look after your health and don't take it for granted. And, you know, look after your vital organs, look after your ankles, your knees, your shoulders, everything that could give you trouble later. Just, you know, have a little bit of awareness of that now and sort of look after yourself.
12: You're about to go to the States for 4 months to film the series, The Burbs, new series that you're going to be taking part in for Sky. Tell us a little bit about that and filming in Hollywood. What's that like now compared to when you started?
14: Well, I've always loved filming in Los Angeles because there's a, I don't know if it's because I'm English, but there's a glamour attached to it for me that we're filming on the Universal lot, and filming on a big studio lot in Hollywood is, for me, still incredibly exciting. I get a every time I drive through the big gates, and you just know the history that's gone on there. And it's, you know, it's like anywhere. I'm pretty pleased about doing that. And this is a great group of people I'm working with. I'm going in. Kiki Palmer is the lead of the show, and Jack Whitehall, and I play his mother coming in. It's a great part, and it's a great show. It's really good fun. Mm. So, and you know, it's a Californian winter.
12: Yeah.
14: Anyone jealous?
12: you're going to be escaping the Herefordshire winter that you know, because you've got a house in Herefordshire. You love the country.
14: I love the country. I live full time in the country and only visit London when I have to.
12: Yeah.
14: I actually love winter at home. I mean, I love snuggling in front of the fire. I mean, I do tend to go to bed quite early in the winter in the country, because, you know, it's dark by 4. So by 6.30, I kind of feel it's bedtime. I don't quite go to bed at 6.30. My boyfriend goes to bed extremely early.
12: Billy Ray.
14: He goes to bed really early.
12: Does he?
14: Yeah.
12: He's a rock star.
14: Yeah, I know. But
12: did you turn in early?
14: Well, rock stars keep their own time, I've realised. If they feel like... I'm really disciplined, so if I'm jet-lagged, I try so hard not to snooze during the day to really knock it on the head. Rock stars have... They go to sleep whenever they feel like it. They want to work in the middle of the night, 2 a.m., they work. They want to go to bed at 4 in the afternoon, they do, whereas I just can't do that. I can't do it to myself. So we're a little different like that.
12: Right.
14: But yeah, no, he loves it if I want to go to
12: bed
14: early.
12: And when you get
14: too.
12: To spend some time with him in the States when you're there?
14: Yeah, we're going to live together out there.
12: Oh, nice, in L.A. Lovely. And he's a fan of the English countryside, so I hear from you.
14: Yeah, you know what? I think he really loves it. He never spent any time here, just briefly on tour and stuff. But he spent most of the summer here last year, and on and off we were here this summer. We had to go to America quite a bit. And he loves it. Absolutely adores
12: What's
14: it.
12: What's the most quintessential English thing that he loves or British thing that he loves?
14: Well, I think for him, because he grew up in Kentucky but lives in Tennessee, and their summers are pretty brutal compared to ours. They're very hot and very humid, and it rains a lot. So for him to have our beautiful air and just the beauty of our countryside, I think is beautiful for him.
12: Your son, Damien, who's a film director, he's directed you in a film, I heard you talking about the fact that they get on really, really well. And you've got this lovely sort of blended family now. Tell me a bit about how that works.
14: Well, it works very well, I think. When I dated a previous boyfriend of mine, Shane, who sadly, of course, isn't with us anymore, he had 3 kids and they were all sort of the same age as Damien and then a few years above. But they were kids. Mm. They were at school. There were still school runs, school holidays. There was an awful lot to juggle. And now, you know, Billy and I are, you know, we're empty nesters. And, you know, all our children are independent and Damien is the youngest of all of them. And it's very different. So it's more grown up and it's easier. But, you know, sometimes I miss being a hands-on mummy. You know, I don't miss the school runs. I don't miss running around the house screaming because I can't find a tennis racket. I don't mind any of missing that. But you do sort of miss... I suppose being so hands-on, you know, it's an adjustment to have to make.
12: Yeah. You mentioned the late Shane Warne, who I know got on very well with Damien, and all your exes have. I mean, you famously went with Hugh Grant. He's still a very good friend of yours, as is Arun. What is the trick to staying such good friends with exes? Is there one?
14: For me, I think if I've really loved someone, I don't think you can turn that off. Mm. I happen to like them as well. But it doesn't mean you necessarily like somebody that you've loved, but I think you still love them. So if you really love somebody, you're still always on their side, you know, you're still looking out for them. I mean, I do also like Hugh and Arun very much, but I've had exes I didn't always like, but I still love them. There's still, you know, there's always a bond if you've fallen in love with somebody and spent time together and, you know, they've been your best friend. It's really hard to throw that away. I think even if, you know, sometimes a friendship ends, if you really love them, there's still something really inside you that made you who you are. So it's hard to deny that.
12: I have to ask, as Royal Editor of the Sunday Times, is one of the bits of my day job. You were in a series called The Royals about a fictional British royal family living in London. How fun was that to do? And who did you study to get any tips?
14: I did enjoy making The Royals very much. I mean, it was fictional. I wasn't based on anybody. In fact, if I based myself on anyone, it was on Joan Collins.
12: Fabulous.
14: In Dynasty, of course.
12: The one true queen.
14: Yes, and then, of course, she came in to play my mother. So we were, there's sort of so many of us in the same scene. But I think it was enormous fun to play a fictionalized royal family through Americans' eyes because it was an American show written by Americans. So was etiquette wrong? Of course it was. There were so many things that were mind-boggling in there. If, you know, unlike something like Downton Abbey, you know, which was so beautifully researched and was so spot on. Ours was the opposite of that. It was ludicrous. But, you know, people would go, hey, queen, to me. And you'd just be like, whatever.
12: That works for me.
14: Hey, princess. Hey, duke. But it worked and it was fun. Mm. But it wasn't real.
12: I have to ask, so many people, I mean, younger generations as well, because it's still incredibly enduring and popular, know you as your role as Vanessa Kensington in Austin Powers. When you made that film, did you realise how much of a sort of hit it was going to be and how people would still be watching those clips and dressing up as Vanessa for Halloween parties even now?
14: Yeah, no, we didn't, because it was my gosh, how long ago? It was 30 years ago.
12: Yeah.
14: It was 29 years ago. We're about to have an anniversary. It's 29 years ago. No, of course we had no idea. In fact, when I started doing it, I read the script and I was with Hugh at the time. Mm. He read over my shoulder and it was an offer. And in those days, I wasn't offered a lot of things, just an offer. Normally I had to have a meeting or something. Mm. And this came through as an offer. And I was reading it, what on earth am I reading? Because it read very strangely. And Hugh looked over my shoulder and went, oh my God, it's Mike Myers. He's a comic genius. Just say yes.
12: Yeah.
14: Don't even finish the script. Just say yes. You have to work with him. So I said, okay, yes, I'll do it. And it was like an extraordinary, I remember our first read through. I was just like, oh my God, because he was outrageous in it. So no, of course we had no idea. And I think with that sort of humor that's so out there, it can work or not work.
12: Do you think that film would be made now? Could it be made now?
14: Yeah, it probably could, because they made Rivals, didn't they? Which was set in the 80s. And I was so impressed with the filmmakers who made Rivals that they didn't tone anything down. And they really did make the book the way Jilly Cooper had written it.
12: Mm.
14: And I think that made it a so much more enjoyable series to watch, rather than if they changed everything and snowflakes it up. And then it would be like, why make Rivals? So I love that. So I think probably Austin Powers could probably still be made today, because it's what it was. I mean, my character probably was quite woke, in fact. This was, you know, and that was 29 years ago, compared to how Austin was, who was from the 60s and smacking ladies on the bottom. Well, in 97, you didn't slap ladies on the bottom. So I told him off for that, don't call me baby, all that stuff. So so my character was there now. 30 years on, would I say more to him? I don't know. It would be interesting to see.
12: Watch this space for the sequel.
2: Well, that was the magnificent Elizabeth Hurley on Breast Cancer Awareness Month, Smacking Bottoms, and How to Age Gracefully.
0: Yes, which is what we're doing. 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
0: Well, what a great show it's been. Thomas texted in to say he really enjoyed that interview with Liz Hurley. What has Caroline said, Roya?
12: I don't know what Caroline has said, but she has said that she is... Actually, I'm going to say Tom Murphy is really enjoying this interview with Liz Hurley. I know lots of you are writing in to say that you're missing Jane and Fee, but Sarah has written in to say, Ed, you used to drive me mad, so much so I turned over, but you've grown on me like mould. And now you're my favourite. I work from home as much as possible, especially on a Friday, to listen to you.
0: And it's a constituency knockout. Caroline said, well done, Roy and Ed. I love the laughing and slight chaos. And Phil has said, a great new double act.
12: I don't think we want to be a power couple.
0: No, a great new double act is born. So it's all about us, basically. And the other point, obviously, because it's all about me, is to emphasise that Hillary doesn't just live in the block of flats where E.M. Foster lived. She actually lives in the flat. And the reason that is important is... because my father managed to get a blue plaque for that flat. So there you go. Anything else you want to talk about? Do you have to run down?
12: Some people have asked why I call you Parkway.
0: Oh, yes. Good point. Why do you call me Parkway?
12: I call you Parkway because when you were ennobled and raised to the Lords, you were given the title of...
0: Lord Vasey of Didcot.
12: Anyone who lives around there, I grew up near Didcot, and I used to get on the train at Didcot Parkway, and so it seemed a natural thing to just call you Parkway for short. I can't call you Lordship, it's too ridiculous.
0: It hasn't really stuck. You're the only one that calls me Parkway. I'm Lord Vasey of Didcot of Wantage in the county of Oxfordshire. I always had to big up Didcot because it's the bigger town and it's slightly lived in the shadow of Wantage. But there you are, that's it from us today. Our producer today was Hannah Quinn. Our technical operator was Ryan Boyden. Our visual operator was James Kay. But next is John Pienaar with Drive.

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1: Guys, at 4 o'clock, I'm John Pienaar with Times Radio Drive, and here are the headlines. Thames Valley Police have accepted the search warrants that it used to search Andrew Mountbatten Windsor's homes earlier this year were unlawful, and a British sailor working in naval intelligence has appeared in court charged with spying for a foreign power. And coming up, Sir Simon Fraser, the former head of the Foreign Office, is going to be reflecting on Andy Burnham's meeting with his German counterpart. And money-saving expert Martin Lewis is going to be with us talking about why he's launching the Small Ideas Initiative. That's a project that will invite the public to suggest practical fixes for life's potholes and then try to turn the best of them into government policy.
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3: Thanks, John. Good afternoon. Andrew Mountbatten Windsor and Thames Valley Police have agreed search warrants that allowed officers to raid two of his properties were unlawful. Times Radio's Ollie Cole has more.
4: The former Duke of York was taking legal action against the force over the lawfulness of search warrants issued by a judge at the Old Bailey, allowing officers to raid his residence on the Sandringham estate and his former Windsor home, Royal Lodge, back in February.
3: He denies all allegations made against him. A serving member of the Royal Navy has appeared in court charged with spying. 24-year-old Teddy Young from Clapham in Bedfordshire is accused of planning to leak classified information to Russia. He's been remanded in custody and is due back in court next week. An armed forces spokesperson confirmed it's not in relation to the incident at RAF Fairford. Meanwhile, two Latvian nationals have been arrested over trespass at RAF Molesworth in Cambridgeshire. Andy Burnham has said the UK is open to Germany joining an international coalition to build the next generation of fighter jets.
5: I've indicated to the Chancellor in our discussion prior to this ratification our openness to Germany joining GCAP, the next generation of fighter aircraft, and that is something that we seek to progress in the coming period, working with our other partners, Italy and Japan.
3: Well, initially a pact between UK, Italy and Japan to build a sixth generation fighter jet. They also welcomed Canada as an observer nation in July. The Prime Minister is in Berlin to discuss security tech and the economy with Chancellor Merz. At least 33 Ukrainians have died after a Russian glide bomb hit a crowded bus stop. Local authorities say there are no military targets in that area. Another 18 people were wounded in Donetsk. The regional head has accused Russia of targeting buses carrying passengers to kill as many civilians as possible. Foreign Secretary Ed Miliband has announced new sanctions on Russia, targeting oil companies, shadow fleet tankers and military supply chains. It's as he visited Ukraine today. Three sisters whose bodies were pulled from the sea off Brighton took their own lives, that according to the coroner. 2 days before they drowned, the sisters, all in their 30s, visited a place in Birmingham close to where their mother drowned in a lake a few years earlier. And the foreign secretary has insisted Britain will retain a presence in East Jerusalem on a skeleton staff. Ed Miliband said the British consulate will now be known as the UK mission. It comes after Israel ordered the diplomatic outpost's closure after the UK imposed sanctions on settlements in the West Bank. Dr. Dan Dicker from the Jerusalem Centre for Security and Foreign Affairs says maintaining relations is key.
6: Well, the Israeli government just provided you with consequential intelligence about the RAF base in Gloucestershire, which the Iranian regime, as your government knows, was about to attack and destroy B-1 bombers the United States had left there. I mean, what the government has done is to punish Israel.
3: And for a news bulletin, when you want it, search for the Times News Briefing on any podcast platform.
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1: Hello, I'm John Pienaar with Drive on Times Radio. Thanks for joining me. Andy Burnham's talks in Berlin with the German leader, Friedrich Merz, amount to a significant moment. Two leaders, both with big political problems at home, having to come together to confront a threat facing both their countries, to Europe, to freedom and democracy, Russia. And if any more evidence was needed of the utter ruthlessness of Vladimir Putin's war machine, and surely that threat was already clear enough, there's the killing today of 33 Ukrainians in a Russian glide bomb attack on two civilian buses in the frontline city of Kramatorsk. In a moment here on Drive, I will have the latest for you on that latest outrage in Putin's onslaught against civilian targets. They are plain war crimes, going by intelligence reports that the Russian leader has passed down orders to his forces to ignore the rules of war. The strikes on the capital, Kyiv, have continued today. The Foreign Secretary, Ed Miliband, is in Ukraine, in Kyiv, this afternoon, meeting President Zelensky. We've been watching that too. And a little later, we will get you up to date with the news and the analysis of Andy Berner's meeting with the German Chancellor in Berlin and their agreement to work closely together in fighting Russia's hybrid war operations, including cyber attacks and sabotage. I wonder what you're thinking. Send me a text on this, 87222. Start with the word Times or a tweet to @TimesRadio. First, let's look at that news breaking earlier today. At least 33 people killed in a Russian attack on two civilian buses in the eastern Ukraine city of Kramatorsk. Another 18 are thought to have been injured. And the Foreign Secretary, Ed Miliband, has been visiting a residential building in northern Ukraine where 22 were killed in Russian strikes, including five children.
8: Putin once said that he was going to win on the battlefield. He is trying to win by terrorizing civilians. I do not believe he will succeed. I do not believe he will win. Because of the courage of your people, and because I am here to say on behalf of the government of the United Kingdom, we will be with you as long as it takes for you to prevail in this conflict.
1: It's Ed Miliband speaking in Ukraine a short while ago. Now we can welcome to the programme Yulia Sirko, a Ukrainian MP. Hello to you, Yulia.
9: Yes, hello from Kyiv.
1: And thank you for joining us. What can you tell us, Yulia, about these attacks on these two buses?
9: I can tell you that this is a clear hunting of people, of Ukrainian people by Russian military forces, which is they are doing in 21st century. It's barbarian. And this is clear genocidal actions from the Russian army. So, as you rightly said, Putin ordered his army to do whatever they want to do, including massive war crimes against civilians, kids, women, and cities, residential buildings, etc. So what they started heavily terror against civilians because they cannot get any kind of victory or win or even temporary win on a battlefield. So Ukrainians, for past few weeks, Ukrainian army, they occupied around 150 square kilometers of occupied by Russian territories. And we are moving further and our army is moving. That's why Putin decided to terrorize and to freeze civilians this winter. And we expect that this will, unfortunately, we see more and more of these war crimes during the winter and autumn time.
1: And where these attacks on the civilian buses are concerned, we can be quite sure that this was a calculated attack intended to attack civilians and terrorize the civilian population, can't we? There were no military targets anywhere near the sites of these glide bomb attacks.
9: Exactly. Exactly. So, and not a single military target near the building in Priluki, which is 100 kilometers from Kyiv, small town, where yesterday Russian army hit a residential building and killed 22 people, including five kids, just in the middle of the night. So everybody were sleeping. So that's this is, I don't know how to even to call it, but it's not even war crime, it's a genocide of Ukrainians.
1: Right, and the particular significance of the area where these buses were struck, it is in what's called the fortress belt, isn't it? This is an area that Putin wants to seize. It's got strategic importance.
9: Yes, and this actually area, this is the Donbas region where Putin trying to force Ukraine to do concession of these territories. And since Ukrainian president and Ukrainian people refused to do any concessions of this territory, as you rightly said, because of our Ukrainian people on these territories, still living on these territories. And to protect them from the genocide if Russia will come there. And also because this is a fortress, it's very heavily fortified territories, which are keeping Russian army, Putin's army out of Ukraine, of non-occupied territories. So, and if we will do any kind of concessions or any kind of deal with Putin, then he will use this territory to go further to other regions, which is actually open gates to these three Ukrainian regions. If Donbas will be occupied by Russian, that's why we are keeping this belt. We will keep it, and we will not do any concessions, because you see even now what is Putin doing. He's killing Ukrainians, purposely killing Ukrainians on these territories. Can you imagine when he will have 100% of power there or occupy this territory? He will just kill all people, all Ukrainians on these territories, and will burn this land. So he is a barbarian leader. It's a barbarian country. I think they have to be. They will have to admit all war crimes they have done to Ukrainians, and not only Ukrainians. There are many nations around Russia who struggle with Russian occupation or Russian war crimes, including Caucasus and many other regions.
1: All right, Yulia, thank you so much, Yulia Sirko, the Ukrainian MP. We wish you well. Now, the meeting in Germany, the PM, has been meeting the German leader, Friedrich Merz, in Berlin today.
10: Obviously, we meet today with a UK-EU summit looming towards the end of the year. And I am very committed to securing deeper cooperation as a result of this summit and seeing if we can bring the UK closer to Europe, particularly in the interests of economic growth and also collaboration on irregular migration.
1: Andy Burnham in Berlin earlier. Oliver Wright is the policy editor at The Times. Hi to you, Oliver.
11: Hello.
1: Can you tell us, Ollie, what has been on the agenda in Berlin today, and what do you think is going to have emerged at the end of it?
11: So they've been talking about a range of issues. Obviously, Ukraine, more broadly, defence. One of the interesting things is that there's quite a lot of appetite from the Germans to join together with the British, the Italians and the Japanese on this plan for a new joint fighter plane called Tempest. Now, the Germans have been due to develop a rival plane with the French, but that all rather fell apart. And now the Germans are sort of casting around to see if they can join this other coalition. And Burnham signalled that the Brits will be quite keen for the Germans to do that. Obviously, the other area on the topic of conversation is going to be Europe ahead of the summit. Burnham particularly wants German support for the UK to get the same kind of tax breaks as other European car manufacturers are going to get under the Made in Europe scheme. And this is one of the issues that is likely to come up at the summit later in the year. I think sticking points do still remain, but this is really a bit of a charm offensive. It's his real first proper visit to Europe. Obviously, he met Macron in London, but this is, you know, this is Burnham going to Berlin to sort of, you know, it's not quite put an olive branch, but certainly to suggest that, you know, Sir Keir Starmer may have gone, but he is just as keen on having close relationships with Europe as his predecessor.
1: Okay, and every reason to just to strengthen that relationship ahead of the later talks on a closer relationship and ahead of that summit in November. We'll be seeing Burnham's map to chart a path towards, well, whatever it may be, anything up to a new EU referendum. There's no news conference today, Ollie. Is that surprising?
11: Is slightly. When Merz came over to London, there was a news conference. Now, obviously, the two men gave short statements at the start of their talks, and Burnham has been speaking to at least one journalist who is with him. But no, there isn't any press conference. And supposedly that was at the request of the UK side, which is interesting because Burnham is usually not shy about appearing before the cameras.
1: All right. Good to talk to you, Ollie. Thank you so much for that update. Now, welcome to the programme, Sir Simon Fraser, who's a former head of the Foreign Office. Hello to you, Simon.
12: Hello.
1: I've got to say, first of all, if Andy Burnham ever believed he could shift the focus away from foreign policy to focus much more on domestic affairs, which is probably just what a leadership candidate says in a by-election, but he probably knows better now, doesn't he?
12: Well, I think his government actually is primarily focused on domestic affairs, but you're right, of course, a prime minister, given the way the world is run these days, has to take a leading role in international policy, and this is his first formal overseas visit. And yes, indeed, it's part of that role that he's got to play.
1: And the common cause between these two leaders, not the only one, but it's a massive one, the Russian threat. That threat is just mounting, while the Trump administration just looks to be stepping back from those old commitments to Europe. And Vladimir Putin, look at what's happening in the attacks today, the attacks in Kyiv overnight, and in so many other ways in this hybrid war. Putin is now so much more aggressive.
12: Yeah, it's true. Obviously, there are a range of common interests. The very immediate one is the security situation and Russian aggression and support for Ukraine. And of course, the exposure that both Germany and the UK have had in recent times to what are called hybrid attacks, whether from Russia or indeed potentially from other countries like Iran. So we have common interests there, definitely. And we want to work together on the security agenda. We signed this bilateral thing called the Kensington Agreement to develop defence and security cooperation. But beyond that, of course, there's a broader agenda for Burnham, which is both to build the bilateral relationship with Germany and Germany's very important role in the European Union, where, as we've just heard, Burnham has, of course, signaled that he wants to find a way forward to a closer relationship. And that means making progress in this summit in November and, in particular, enlisting Germany's support to make sure that Britain is not disfavoured under this new proposed Made in Europe approach in Europe, which could exclude British industry from European markets in a way that would be very damaging.
1: Yeah, so there are immediate issues on the agenda to be addressed, and they are, it seems, being addressed. But against all of that, we have this declared intention by the Prime Minister to forge closer links, and he's going to be telling us more about that in November. So these one-to-one contacts may have some sort of role to play when it comes to smoothing what could be a fairly difficult journey.
12: Of course, that is really important. If you want to build the relationship with the EU and address the relationship with Brussels, you have to start by getting the support of the major European member states. And both the French and the Spanish have indicated recently that they would be open to the UK rejoining the EU, and I'm sure Germany would as well. But, you know, there's a very long road to travel to turn the aspiration into reality, if indeed that is the aspiration. And there's also a lot of preparation to be done, of course, in British politics, as well as in Brussels. So it's a very complicated set of issues. I think what Burnham is doing is trying to demonstrate his political will and build some sort of political credit and engagement in Europe to be a platform for him to take that forward.
1: All right. Good to talk to you, Simon. Thank you for joining me this afternoon. That's Sir Simon Fraser, the former permanent secretary, the head of the diplomatic service. Now, in a moment, I'll be talking to Gabrielle Weininger, the Times correspondent in Israel, on what is a pretty chilly and fraught relationship now between the United Kingdom and Israel. Time now is 4:18. I'm John Pino, and you're listening to Times Radio Drive.
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1: Now, the British consulate in East Jerusalem has been closed as a consulate. It's another consequence of this chill in relations between the United Kingdom and Israel. This is after the Foreign Secretary Ed Miliband announced a trade ban on settlements on the West Bank. The Foreign Office Minister, Stephen Doughty, spoke to Kate McCann and Stig Abel on Times Radio Breakfast.
25: Ultimately, the Israelis will set out their position, but we're very clear that the building remains open. Our staff are able to do important work. I'm not going to get into the detail of where individual staff work and what they do, but we retain a presence in Jerusalem as we have done for over 200 years.
1: So Gabrielle Reinecker can get us up to speed and up to date on this, the Times correspondent in Israel. Hi to you, Gabrielle.
26: Hi, John.
1: Hi, so we hear there the British Foreign Minister saying that the British diplomats are still functioning there. The Israeli government say that the consulate has been closed. What are we looking here? Is this a fudge? Because it certainly can't be a permanent solution, can it?
26: I think that's a pretty good way of putting it. It is somewhat of a fudge. It remains open. 7 staffers are going to remain there, but it's not allowed to be used as a diplomatic premises. So the consulate's diplomatic status is going to be removed. And this compromise is basically that these 7 diplomats can be allowed to operate within a so-called limited scope of activity. 20 diplomats, including the consul general, are going to be pulled. That's actually, we heard from the Israeli embassy, this is actually a UK decision to remove those members, and likely they will keep their apartments in Jerusalem. So there is this kind of idea that perhaps they will come back. That was the result of negotiations between Israel and the UK, somewhat private negotiations. All of this played out quite publicly, which is quite interesting. But this is a kind of compromise, if you like. But there was a rather dramatic removal of the plaque outside of that historic East Jerusalem building today, yes, to kind of show that Israel has put an end to diplomatic activities there.
1: Could this flare up again, do you think, Gabrielle? Maybe the answer is we just have to wait and see. But I see some reporting that the British side want the diplomats to go back in there to carry on their former functions. Otherwise, maybe we get back to this position of threatened expulsion of Israeli diplomats.

0: this thing develops. But again, I know we're looking into the crystal ball again here, because we don't know what's going to happen in that election. We don't know what's going to happen afterwards. But is it conceivable that the outcome of the election could somehow change this picture too?
1: I think so, and I think that's why this compromise has been reached. Gideon Saar, the Israeli foreign minister, didn't have a choice but to act after the sanctions were imposed on Israel. The trade ban was imposed on Israel. It was 1 month before the election. I think that the Likud, the ruling party, felt very much like they had to do something ahead of the elections. They couldn't be shown to do nothing. And Gideon Saar said it himself today. He said, we didn't want it to come to this, but the actions of the Labour government led us here. And so both sides in some way are playing to their voter base. That's why it's played out so publicly. For example, I mean, Labour needs to show support for the Palestinians, and Israel needs to show that they are going to act against any perceived hostility, and that's a word that's come up quite a lot. So what we're seeing as a result is this face-saving activity where Israel's pulled back from a full closure of the consulate but enforced enough measures to show that they've done something. But all of it's reversible. So they stopped diplomatic activity at the consulate, but they haven't shuttered the building as they threatened to do. They have pulled British forces from the command centre in Kiryat Gat, which kind of oversees the ceasefire. They've done the same to Dutch officials there as well. And also pulling the British officials or the British military who are helping train Palestinian security forces in Ramallah in the West Bank. So this is all kind of actions that they can always reverse, and that's why we've seen this kind of compromise happen where some diplomats are staying within the building. It's all reversible.
0: Right. Just help us understand this, because we have this particular confrontation between the United Kingdom and Israel, and as you say, the government of the Netherlands, the diplomatic service of the Netherlands, has been drawn into this too. They have also taken a strong position against Israel over the settlements on the West Bank, but so have a number of other countries in Europe, and we don't hear this story touching them. Why is that?
1: It's a good question. I think that the British relationship with Israel is such a long relationship, you know, because of the British mandate, the relations with Israel. And it's just very important that it's all played out so publicly. And that's why Israel feels like it has to react in some way. Mm. I think they are strong allies, and Israel wants to make a stand. And the UK, as opposed to the US, for example, which hasn't reacted against settler violence, hasn't reacted against Israeli efforts to bury a continuous Palestinian state with the building in E1. I think the UK has taken a stand that is stronger as a former, you know, strong ally. And Israel, particularly the Netanyahu government, I think it needs to be said, wants to show that they will act against this. And they felt this affront from the recognition of the Palestinian state under Keir Starmer and now the UK trade sanctions. Israel is saying, this is our undivided capital of Jerusalem. And that's why they're saying you're welcome to act out of Tel Aviv. And our efforts to prevent a Palestinian state with the building of E1 and with the expansion of settlements will continue. And it's kind of sending this public message to Britain, particularly over these affronts, these perceived affronts and these slights, that they feel that the Labour government has acted against it.
0: Right. And Gary, what does this then mean for the UK relations with the Palestinians during all of this? Because the purpose of the consulate in East Jerusalem is contact with the and services to the Palestinians. And what is happening where that is concerned?
1: Well, it's a bit of a grey area what's going to happen as to, let's take the Israeli values at their word, and that it will no longer be allowed to be a diplomatic consular. That means that Palestinians who use this service, who are seeking British protection, will need to go to Tel Aviv to get any diplomatic or consular activity. In practice, it's no more difficult than getting to East Jerusalem for those Palestinians from the West Bank and from Gaza particularly, who can't leave anyway. They have to get a special permit to leave the West Bank and cross the separation barrier and go back through the checkpoints. So if they have, let's say they're able to get an appointment, because the consulate in East Jerusalem is also appointment only. So as long as they can get an appointment, theoretically they should be able to get a visa, and theoretically they should be able to visit Tel Aviv just like they're able to visit Jerusalem. In practice, bureaucratic world, very, very hard to get permits. I think it's as confusing for us as it is for anyone applying for it at this point. I think it's going to be quite

0: difficult to navigate all of that.
1: Yeah, I do wonder how this story, which has got, as you know, Gabrielle, a lot of attention, a lot of media coverage here in the United Kingdom, how is it being seen there in Israel? And we've spoken before about the Gaza military strikes, the condition of people in Gaza, and you told me, interestingly, that a lot of people in Israel aren't seeing anything like the detail that we see in this country, because it's just not covered in that sort of way. Is this story, which has got us talking day after day after day, is that getting a lot of attention in Israel, in the Israeli media? Is it very much of a talking point?
0: Because Israel's been very focused this week on October the 7th and the stories and of the atrocities and remembering, and that has been very much the focus. There is often a look at Britain. They have the main channels have a correspondent in Britain, and they'll tell the story. And I think it is interesting for Israelis because they care about the Jewish British population. They want to see what they're going through. You know, for example, when the Green Party declared Zionism as racism, that did garner attention. I think your question is a good one. They're seeing a snippet of what's going on because it does interest them. It's kind of reinforces this idea that there's a hostile feeling, sentiment, not just among the Labour government, but also among the population towards Israelis. And there's more favour for the Gazans and the Palestinians at large. So I think that they are watching that, and it's kind of like a self-fulfilling prophecy where they see this happening and they say, okay, everybody hates us, we might as well kind of hunker down on ourselves and support ourselves and keep doing what we're doing and keep asserting and standing firm on Jerusalem and standing firm on the West Bank. I think it has garnered attention, but because of the week that it's been happening, I think a little bit less than it would have done normally.
1: All right. So helpful to talk to you, Gabrielle. Thank you. Gabrielle Reiniger there is, of course, the Times correspondent in Israel. Now, in a moment, I'll get you the latest from business with Robert Miller from the business desk of the Times, and the money-saving expert Martin Lewis is going to be with us. He is launching the Small Ideas Initiative. It's a project that will invite the public to suggest practical fixes for life's potholes, little problems of every kind that may have a solution, and these solutions are going to be suggested. And maybe the best of them, that's the plan, is going to be turned into government policy. Let's talk about that after the news with Eliza Phillips.
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3: Thanks, John. Good afternoon. A court's heard Thames Valley Police accept search warrants issued for Andrew Mountbatten Windsor's properties were unlawful because they were under an incorrect section of the law. Times Radio's Annette Omole has the details.
4: Detectives say legal proceedings will now decide what should happen to the material seized. The investigation into the former prince is ongoing. He was arrested in February on suspicion of misconduct in public office over allegations he shared sensitive information with Jeffrey Epstein, which he denies.
3: Two Latvian men have been arrested on suspicion of trespass at RAF Molesworth in Cambridgeshire. Ministry of Defence police found an abandoned vehicle late last night. A Royal Navy serviceman's appeared in court accused of plotting to leak intelligence to Russia. 24-year-old Teddy Young's been kept in custody. The Prime Minister says talks in Berlin today with Chancellor Merz are focusing on security, tech and the economy. They'll announce a partnership designed to counter sabotage and cyber attack threats, including by Russia. At least 33 Ukrainians have died after a Russian glide bomb hit a crowded bus stop. Local authorities say there are no military targets in that area. And an inquest has heard three sisters took their own lives when their bodies were found in the sea off the Brighton coast in May. They'd recently visited Birmingham, the former home of their late mother, who also drowned in 2010. For a news bulletin, when you want it, search for the Times News Briefing on any podcast platform.
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1: And hello to Robert Miller from the Business Desk of the Times. Hi to you, Robert.
11: Hello there, John.
1: What's new in the markets?
11: Well, just as we're coming into the close, both the FTSE 100 and the FTSE 250 are down for a second day. Not badly so, but in the FTSE 100's case, it's down about 18 or 19 points, 10,441. On the upside, Tesco, some great half-year results from them. They nudged their full-year profit guidance slightly higher. Also, their online business, their one-hour delivery service, Whoosh, up 37%. Sales market like that. They topped the leaderboard with a gain of nearly 6%. Imperial Brands, the Gauloises and Rizla owner, they were up about, they were the next best, about 4.5%. That's because they're doing a £1.5 billion share back. Shares seen as rather defensive there. The next two were BP and Shell. Hardly surprising since Brent crude, now the global benchmarks, trading between $104 and $105. A barrel. On the downside, Standard Life, a fellow fund manager, Aberdeen, is selling its stake down, or half of its stake down. Shares lost on Standard Life, lost nearly, well, they lost more than 4%. Now on the FTSE 250, that was down about 108 points, so a bit worse. On the upside, double-digit gain from Rightmove. They're in the middle of a share buyback. That was appreciated by the markets. Results coming up later. Now, Unite, the UK's biggest student landlord, they had a really pretty dire day. Their sales, they had to discount for the first time this century, apart from the pandemic, because there wasn't a demand on rents. They've managed to do it now, but if we look at the shares overall, they're down 33% over the past year, partly because fewer international students. Also, as we know, more people are choosing to spend their time at home or live at home because it's so much cheaper. So their shares, as I say, were down sharply. Oil, we mentioned, $105 a barrel. Sterling, it's pretty flat at the moment, 132. I mean, earlier in the summer when we spoke, it was 135. So 132 to the pound that the dollar is at the moment.
1: And there's a story, Robert, on the effects of inflation.
11: Yes, there is. I mean, the market, actually, the FTSE 100 was struggling with almost being in positive territory. And then a bit later on, Andrew Bailey, the governor of the Bank of England, was speaking at a conference in Turkey, and he was talking about, really about government debt and, of course, the inflationary effects of oil prices, energy prices and energy costs. And his overall message really about bringing down, he said, central banks have to concentrate on that. But at the same time, governments, and here I think he's thinking in particular the United States and the United Kingdom, need to redouble their efforts or double down on proving that their fiscal policies can tackle some of the mounting government debt that's clearly worrying markets, the global bond markets worldwide. That did put a dampener on it. And I'm afraid those inflationary effects, the reason the oil is up at the moment is because of the hurricane in the Gulf of Mexico, Zayas, which is building up, and 25% of the US production obviously has been put on hold during that. But what with the situation and the conflict in the Middle East, you can't see them dying away anytime soon.
1: Robert Miller, thank you.
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1: Now, Martin Lewis has launched a new initiative. It's asking members of the public to suggest simple changes that could make everyday life easier. He has set up the Small Ideas Initiative. The idea is to gather suggestions from people across the country before turning the best ones into policy proposals, if that can be done. Martin is on the line. Hi to you, Martin.
12: Hello. Hi, John.
1: Good to have you here, Martin. So, I mean, tell us all about this new idea, your idea of harvesting ideas.
12: Yeah, so it all started, I was doing a fringe event at the Labour Party conference last year, and they asked me if I'd been advising the government, what would I have told them to do when they got into government? And my answer was quite simple. I said, find 100 small things that need fixing, then fix one a day for the first 100 days to prove that you can deliver and get stuff done. Because in my experience in my sector, there's so many things that drive people nuts that don't happen, that just need fixing and are easy fixing, but too much of the focus goes on big ideas because, of course, that's where the impact is. So I left that meeting and I wrote down, set up a Small Ideas Institute, it's now called the Small Ideas Initiative, and started working on it. And today we launched it. People can submit their ideas at small-ideas.org. What is it now? It's, what time is it? It's 4:40. It launched at 7 o'clock this morning. We have had 5,000 in already, just to show you the scale of it. And this is all up, but the idea is these things must be non-contentious, practical, doable, relatively inexpensive, decent impact, hard to disagree with. That's what we're looking for. It's the type of things where you're just going, why doesn't it work this way? So it could be introducing standardized allergy displays on menus, or making real-time sewage alerts visible at all beaches, or not having to call if you've got antisocial behavior or a noisy neighbor, not having to call both the police and the council at the same time. That one of my panelists, Jonathan Bartley, suggested that. Or I got one today that's come in that someone messaged me that they'd submitted one about NHS numbers for people who've been adopted, which is an issue I would never have known about. And that's the point. It's that specialized, I've experienced this and this system does not work. This is a life pothole. This is a glitch. So when we get the suggestions, what we'll be doing is filtering them to make sure they meet our criteria. And then we'll be turning about 200 of them into professional policy. Yeah. That's what it is. This is a charity initiative. I funded two charities to run this for me and with me. They're running it. They will then filter those policies and make them professional. We'll take those 200. We'll put them back to the public. We'll do some focus groups. And then the final ideas will come to a cross-party panel that I'm running. It has on it, you know, so we've got Danny Kruger from Reform, we've got Jonathan Bartley from Greens, we've got Dame Penny Mordaunt, Dame Tamara Finkelstein, Emma Roddick, who's a young member of the Scottish Parliament, Polly McKenzie from the Lib Dems, we've got Metro Mayor Tracy Brabin. It's a really, and others, it's a really good cross-party panel. My thought being, if I can get all those people in the room to agree, then it has to be non-contentious, and there's a pretty good chance that if it makes sense, which it will do if it's got to that stage, we'll get it done.
1: There's a wonderful, a wonderful simplicity about this concept, and clearly there's no limit to the range of ideas you're prepared to entertain. Your field in particular is finance and money management and so on. But you're looking for ideas from absolutely anywhere on pretty much almost anything. I would love to hear some of our listeners chip in their ideas for ideas that just do this and life gets a little bit easier, whatever it happens to be. I mean, send them in just by way of a sample of how this thing can and will clearly develop.
12: Send them in to you and send them to small-ideas.org so they don't get missed there.
1: No, for sure. I mean, let's push that again. Smallideas.org. It's a kind of a national suggestions box, isn't it?
12: That's the name I came up with. I almost called it that, national suggestions box, when I was thinking of it in the first place. It's a good one. It is. And look, it stems from lots of things. It stems from that speech. It stems from the fact that my money and mental health policy charity, we have a 5,000 person lived experience panel, and a lot of our good policy ideas come from them. Right, rather than the clever people in the room who then have to turn them into policy, because they tell us what's really going on. And the best example I can give you is one I've already done, if I'm honest, because I've done it in my sector. And obviously in my sector, I've been doing this for years. It's the severe mental impairment discount for council tax, which is for people with severe dementia, Alzheimer's, strokes, who are losing social capacity and the ability to socially function. They get a council tax discount. But across the country, each council has had its own form and its own process. You need the doctor before, you need the doctor after, you need the doctor in the middle, you need the doctor to sign, you don't need the doctor to sign. And because every council has a different process, it's been a nightmare and people have just not been able to claim because there's no centralised guidance. We got Wales to fix this years ago, and then this from next April, the UK government have said England will have one form and one process, which, and you see what I mean by a small change?
1: Yeah, I do.
12: Why is each council different? And that small change can have such a big impact. But the interesting thing, and you'll get this better than anyone, the problem with small ideas is small ideas by themselves are small, so you don't build political capital, so there's no impetus to change them because politicians are being battered institutionally by so many different areas to do different things. So my concept of having 50 all in one go is ignoring a small idea is difficult. Ignoring a batch, a manifesto of small ideas, suddenly you've got a lot more political pressure to get them done. Mm. And that's what I'm trying to do and working with the cross-party panel so they can work with me to put that pressure on when we get those ideas.
1: Can the ideas cost money, whether it's to an agency or a local council or to a government department?
12: Relatively inexpensive is my definition. I'm reading it. If it costs too much, government regulators or councils won't do it. So it can cost money. I think a good guidance, and this is me not formal, was I would be thinking single-digit millions.
1: Okay.
12: It's relatively inexpensive if it's UK national scale. Obviously, if it's regional or something else, it can't be that much more. But many of the ideas we've had will actually save money because when you make things more efficient, that's what tends to happen.
1: All right. Well, very best of luck with this idea. I want to catch up at some point soon
12: on
1: how it's all going. That's Martin Lewis there. Look, send your ideas, yes, to smallideas.org. And while you're about it, send us
12: small-ideas.org.
1: Send them to Martin there and it will go to the jury. And if it's a good idea, well, who knows? Maybe you can be the founder of something just a little bit life-changing. Send me your ideas while you're about it. 8722. Start with the word Times or a tweet to @TimesRadio. Now, you would have seen the news. It's in the headlines. A Royal Navy sailor has been charged with spying for a foreign power. Times understands the power is Russia. 24-year-old Teddy Young is accused of two offences under the National Security Act. And Larissa Brown, Times Defence Editor, has joined us. Hello to you, Larissa.
13: Hi, John.
1: Great to have you here. What can you tell us about this, Larissa?
13: Well, I mean, it's been a pretty busy day for defence. Yes, so Teddy Young, 24, I was told that that this morning he was an able seaman, so he's the most junior rank in the Navy. Yet he did work for the intelligence branch of the Navy, and that means that he did have access to secret information. We're not entirely clear how secret that information was, He obviously worked in a very interesting department, and he appeared in court this morning, and he's been charged. So we're waiting for him to appear again in a couple of weeks' time.
1: Right. And what do we know? What are you able to tell us about what this Royal Navy seaman is accused of?
13: So he's charged with two offences under the National Security Act. Between November 2024 and 2025, he obtained, copied, recorded, or retained protected information intending to benefit an unnamed foreign power, is what the Metropolitan Police said, but I understand that foreign power to be Russia. We were also told that the allegations against him include him translating a message into Russian, researching the dark web, and also looking for a web portal that had invited people to submit information for Russia.
1: Right. And what have the police had to say, Larissa?
13: He appeared in Westminster Magistrates Court this morning. He only confirmed his personal details. He wasn't asked to enter any pleas. Counterterrorism police said that he was arrested at his Bedfordshire home. That was on Tuesday. And the Met were obviously keen to stress that this wasn't in connection with the RAF Fairford incident.
1: All right. But we do have the news emerging just a very short while ago that two men have been arrested for trespassing at an RAF base in Cambridgeshire. Do tell us what you can.
13: Yes, this is RAF Molesworth, and these are two Latvians that have been arrested. And the base, it's not like an active RAF base in the sense that there are planes flying in and out of it, but it is home to US troops and NATO troops in an intelligence role, and there's also believed to be a lot of Americans that live around that base. It's not clear to me exactly what the two individuals had been doing, but they were arrested in the perimeter of the base. Security, I've been told, have been stepped up in recent weeks at that particular site. And what's quite interesting is the two suspects were initially arrested on suspicion of trespass on a prohibited site and criminal damage. But then they were further arrested on suspicion of an offence under Section 4 of the National Security Act, which is about entering a prohibited place for a purpose prejudicial to the UK. Obviously, we'll wait for more details on that.
1: All right, Larissa, thank you so much for that update. That's Larissa Brown, of course, the Times Defence editor. Now, a lot of you are taking up the invitation to send in your ideas for ways, little ways, to make our lives, as you see it, just a little bit better. Maybe something that just gets up your nose and you think, look, why don't they do this? I want to keep them coming. Paul says, how about every council having the same recycling bins limited to 3? This is from Andrew. He says, have a cut-off time when fireworks can't be fired on November the 5th. And this is in from another one of you, David. Clearing road signs from tree branches and hedges. That clearly gets up David's nose and he wants something done about it. And here's another one. This is from Tom. Make noisy motorbike and car exhaust illegal by allowing a certain decibel limit for owners. It ruins local neighbourhood peace, especially at night, says Tom. I want to hear what you're thinking. Send in your ideas. We'll have a brainstorm a bit later on during Pino and Friends after 6 o'clock. And do send your eyes, as I say earlier on, your ideas to Martin Lewis, small-ideas.org, because he's the guy who's launched this national suggestion box and he's looking for input. Let's see how that goes. It sounds interesting, doesn't it? What do you think? Now, coming up after 5, Mike Aoltola, the Vice Chair of the EU Parliament's delegation to the United Kingdom, is going to be reflecting with us on Andy Burnham's meeting with his German counterpart and about the plan about getting closer to Europe. How realistic is that? We'll talk about it. And after the Tennessee death row inmate Krista Pike was taken to hospital after an attempt to execute her with 2 lethal injections, Will Puckett, the anchor, senior reporter at WVLT, a news channel in Knoxville, Tennessee, is going to be with us with the latest. And Andriy Yurish, he's Ukraine's ambassador to the Vatican and Holy See. He's going to be talking to us too. Ukrainian church leaders have called on the Pope to intervene after a brutal attack on 2 buses by Russia in the border area, the war-torn area of Ukraine, Kramatorsk. All of that coming up here on Times Radio on Drive with me, John Pina.
14: 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Tackling the big talking points at home and abroad with a lunchtime menu of the latest news and the sharpest analysis. 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
1: 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That's the Sunday Times Best Places to Work. The Civilian tug of war in Ukraine continues with the Russian glide bombs today, killing 33 people on a bus in the city of Kramatorsk. On the southern front, the town of Oleshki has been cut off from the outside world for months. There, starvation is rife, and those who manage to escape, well, they talk of dead bodies in the streets. Ukrainian church leaders have been calling on the Pope to intervene, and we can talk to Ambassador Andriy Yurish, who's Ukraine's ambassador to the Vatican and Holy See. Welcome, Ambassador. Good to have you here.
19: Thank you for the invitation. I think you emphasized several very important situations, what we have right now in Ukraine. Yesterday, More than 20 people were killed in brutal Russian attacks today. 33 already confirmed cases only in one city, Kramatorsk, and almost 10 other cases in different other cities. But you are absolutely right. The situation in Oleshky, a relatively small city near Kherson in this south part of Ukraine, is particularly terrible. And right now, our diplomacy, all representatives of the Ukrainian government are trying to do everything possible to help the people which are really starving in this city right now. Yesterday, we had a very fruitful meeting with Cardinal Matteo Zuppi, who visited recently Moscow, and we discussed several issues that he presented to the Moscow, his counterparts, especially related to the situation in Oleshky. And I am very much thankful to Cardinal for his efforts, for his engagement into this situation. He checked the situation also with the Red Cross representatives in Moscow. They completely confirm evaluation from the Ukrainian side. Really dramatic, really terrible situations. And now he met today with the Russian ambassador with a concrete proposal from passed from the from our Ukrainian side to create special humanitarian corridor for people who would like, I think everybody will be willing to do that, to leave the city, because to stay more in Oleshky, it's a way how to be dead in any possible ways. So right now we are waiting for the response from the Russian side. Russians are trying to express that it has to be created some period for several days of peace negotiations, and we are ready to guarantee that for several days to give people opportunity to leave the city.
1: Yes, I mean the situation in the town is clearly appalling. People starving in this cut off town, and as you say, you're appealing for some sort of relief for those people, some sort of way of escaping the town. The attack on the two civilian buses is absolutely shocking. Now the Vatican, of course, they can and see the same news reports that the rest of us see, and I presume you're sending them reports for your part on these outrages to try to engage the Vatican on your side. What sort of hope are you hoping for from the Pope?
19: I'm really sure that the Holy See in general and the key person from the Holy See are ready to do everything possible to help people in this situation. I'm consciously not using to help Ukraine, but in fact it means to help Ukraine, because Ukrainian people are suffering terribly in this situation. And first of all, I would like to emphasize that the Holy See offers all the time, and from the first days of when the Pope Leon was elected in May last year, he confirmed that any facilities, any opportunities of the Holy See can be used to maintain negotiations, to maintain communication related to creation the circumstances of that can help population in these terrible situations. Unfortunately, from the other side, from the Russian side, we are not we don't have any signs in favor of this idea. And as any people from the Holy See says, it's impossible to maintain negotiations if one part is confirming that, yes, another part is absolutely against that. So we are really hoping that after the visit of Cardinal Zuppi to Moscow, we will have some positive signs from Moscow, especially from the people responsible for the humanitarian tracks in Moscow.
1: Yes, I mean, you would like to see the Vatican take up the role of mediator in the war as just conceivably could be a useful effort to reach some sort of agreement with Russia, although Russia shows no sign of rising to that invitation. But you don't want the Vatican, clearly, to be a neutral mediator. You want Vatican and the Pope to be on your side, criticising some of the moral outrages we're now seeing every day.
19: Yes, and we appreciate very much that many statements from the Holy Father and from, for example, from Cardinal Parolin several days ago, he said expressed very strong messages related to the right of Ukraine to defend their own territory. That is very significant for us. But at the same time, he confirmed many times in this interview as well that Vatican is ready to maintain, to support any negotiations. And Ukrainian side confirm on any level, on the level of the president, on the level of the Ukrainian diplomacy, of our Minister of Foreign Affairs, from our side as the embassy here, we every day stating that we are ready to organize any negotiations, open, secret, and open for the public, or just on the level of experts of anything, just to aim to help people like in Oleshka right now, because it's a terrible. Ukraine knows what does mean starving. Everybody remember the terrible starving, what we called genocide, Holodomor in 1932-33, and now we have the same situation, thanks God, in much less measures. But anyway, even the death of one person, it's terrible. But right now we have several thousands of people are starving in this concrete city.
1: Okay. It's really interesting and good to hear your take on that, your effort to get the Vatican and the Pope behind the effort for justice for your country, whether talks, whether it's the abduction of children, whether it's the release of prisoners, so much where you are looking to see the Vatican argue on the side of rights and on the side, in these cases, of Ukraine. Thank you for joining us, Ambassador Andrew Yurash, the Ambassador for Ukraine to the Vatican. More coming up here on Drive on Times Radio.
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1: 5 o'clock. I'm John Pino on Drive on Times Radio. Here are the headlines. Thames Valley Police has agreed that warrants to search two of Andrew Mountbatten Windsor's properties in February were unlawful, and two men have been arrested on suspicion of trespassing offences at RAF Molesworth. Coming up on the show, the Times newsroom reporter Ollie Cole, who spent a day outside Wandsworth Prison last week as hundreds of inmates were released, has an exclusive report that one of the former inmates that he spoke to on that day is already back in jail less than a week after his release.
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1: And now the news with Eliza Phillips.
3: Thanks, John. Good afternoon. Thames Valley Police has agreed warrants to search two of Andrew Mountbatten Windsor's properties in February were unlawful. Procedural errors mean the incorrect section of the law was used. The criminal investigation into allegations of misconduct in public office continues. The former prince denies wrongdoing, while a legal process will now decide what to do with materials seized. Joshua Rosenberg's a legal expert.
21: If you have got hold of material, you the police, which you shouldn't have, but if there are other grounds for saying you want that material, well, you don't have to give it back, you hang on to it, and the court decides whether you should have got it. So clearly errors were made.
3: Two men have been arrested on suspicion of trespassing offences at RAF Molesworth. The Latvian nationals, aged 32 and 36, were detained inside the base perimeter in Cambridgeshire in the early hours of this morning. An abandoned vehicle was also found. Counter-terror police are investigating. A serving member of the Royal Navy has appeared in court charged with spying. 24-year-old Teddy Young from Clapham in Bedfordshire is accused of planning to leak classified information to Russia. He's been remanded in custody and is due back in court next week. The Prime Minister says talks in Berlin today with Chancellor Merz are focusing on security, tech and the economy. They'll announce a partnership designed to counter sabotage and cyber attack threats, including by Russia. Sir Simon Fraser is a former permanent secretary to the Foreign Office.
22: There are a range of common interests. The very immediate one is the security situation and Russian aggression, and
0: support for Ukraine, and of course the exposure that both Germany and the UK have had in recent times to what are called hybrid attacks, whether from Russia or indeed potentially from other countries like Iran. So we have common interests there, and we want to work together on the security agenda. We signed this bilateral thing called the Kensington Agreement to develop defence and security cooperation.
3: At least 33 people have been killed in a Russian attack on two civilian buses in eastern Ukraine. Another 18 are thought to have been injured. Yulia Serko is a Ukrainian MP.
4: I can tell you that this is clear hunting of people, Ukrainian people, by Russian military forces, which is they are doing in 21st century. When I mean, it's barbarian. And this is clear genocidal actions from the Russian army.
3: Three sisters whose bodies were pulled from the sea off Brighton took their own lives, a coroner has ruled. 2 days before their drowning, the sisters visited a place in Birmingham close to where their mother drowned in a lake a few years earlier. And experts are warning England could be in for early flu season. It's as the NHS medical director says hospital admissions for the virus are the highest she can remember for this time of year. For a news bulletin, when you want it, search for the Times News Briefing on any podcast platform.
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1: It's good to have your company here on Drive on Times Radio. I'm John Pienaar. Thanks for joining me. Now, Andy Burnham's talks in Berlin with the German leader Friedrich Merz. It was a significant moment. You have two leaders, both with big political problems at home, coming together to confront a threat that faces both of their countries and Europe. And freedom and democracy, of course, that's Russia. So what did the meeting deliver? By way of practical plans to strengthen Britain and Germany against the rising challenge from the Kremlin. And what might it mean for the Prime Minister's hopes of forging closer ties with the EU, even perhaps moving closer to a new referendum on joining the European Union? What are you thinking? Send me a text, 87222. Start with the word Times or a tweet to @TimesRadio. So let's listen back to Andy Burnham talking to the media in Berlin. He was asked what he meant when he said the UK should get closer to the EU.
22: Closer means deeper industrial collaboration on the big issues like quantum, space, AI, defence. That's what we've talked about today. I came with an offer for Germany to become part of the project around the next generation fighter aircraft, and the Chancellor has accepted that offer and is looking into the question, and that could bring defence job benefits to both Germany and the UK. So from closer collaboration comes economic opportunity and jobs, and that very much is the spirit of the treaty that we've ratified today.
1: Andy Burnham speaking in Berlin. I spoke to Sir Simon Fraser, the former head of the Foreign Office.
0: A range of common interests. The very immediate one is the security situation and Russian aggression and support for Ukraine, and of course the exposure that both Germany and the UK have had in recent times to what are called hybrid attacks. But beyond that, of course, there's a broader agenda for Burnham, which is both to build the bilateral relationship with Germany and Germany's very important role in the European Union, where, as we've just heard, Burnham has of course signaled that he wants to find a way forward to a closer relationship. And that means making progress in this summit in November, and in particular, enlisting Germany's support to make sure that Britain is not disfavoured under this new proposed Made in Europe approach in Europe, which could exclude British industry from European markets in a way that would be very damaging.
1: Sir Simon Fraser there, the former head of the diplomatic service. And Michaela Kirfner is the political editor at Deutsche Welle. Hi to you, Michaela.
23: Hi there.
1: Hi. Can you give us a German perspective? Because how important is this meeting in Berlin to Germany and to Friedrich Merz? What does the Chancellor want to get out of it?
23: Well, for sure, the UK remains as a NATO partner, as a European partner, a key ally to Germany and for European security. And that's where both sides have exactly the same interests. In that Kensington Treaty, there's also a commitment to work on joint defence capabilities. And what we just heard from Andy Burnham, the so-called GCAP air defence system, which the UK is cooperating in with Japan and Italy so far, that's the offer that's now on the table. Now, Andy Burnham said that Friedrich Merz accepted it, but he accepted the possibility of thinking about it. That's what we're hearing from this side. When we talk about security, that also means earning a lot of money. The defense industry stand to earn a lot of money. And this leads directly into the next issue that Andy Burnham is very much concerned about, and that was mentioned there briefly, the so-called EU Accelerator Act, which will emphasize made in the European Union. Well, the UK no longer is inside the European Union, and the more the EU pulls up its defences on global markets, the more the UK fears being left behind. And that's what this EU-UK summit will all be about in December. Germany is Europe's largest economy, and Germany also is amongst the countries that have the lowest public debt. So there still is money to spend, and Germany can spend almost unlimited on defence at this moment in time. Clearly, that offers possibilities that other European partners don't have at this moment in time.
1: And is Germany or is the Chancellor in favour of allowing British defence companies access to those contracts, those defence contracts?
23: It doesn't quite work that way. There is already a commitment in that Kensington Treaty to work together. This GCAP system that could potentially replace the so-called FCAS system, which just imploded. That was a planned joint agreement between Germany and France, and a lot of money is no longer being spent on that. So this opens up new possibilities.
1: All right. On cybersecurity, on sabotage, the discussion between the two leaders on greater cooperation there, presumably there is already a good deal of cooperation between Germany and the United Kingdom there too, between the security and intelligence services when it comes to facing those dangers.
23: There is, and usually or very often Germany has cited foreign intelligence services when it came to preventing attacks. Usually that means mainly the US, but potentially also the UK. We don't get that information declassified. But many of you also will have heard about this latest scandal about Germany's foreign intelligence service, the BND, where a former head was allegedly caught using or selling classified material that he potentially allegedly obtained from a former co-worker inside, basically the head of his office inside the BND service. So there is this political commitment right now, but how that will now filter down into details, I'm not that sure. One thing is for sure, Germany is not part of the so-called Five Eyes Agreement and has absolutely no chance of getting within that circle.
1: Yeah, you mentioned the arrest of the former German intelligence chief who was arrested for on a charge of...
23: We spoke about it, treason.
1: We spoke about that just the other day. And there was worry, there has been concern on the British side, haven't there, Michaela, about British intelligence being released, being improved, properly disclosed by that German spy chief. Have assurances been given on that? Has it been possible to give assurances?
23: I'm sure that assurances have been given, but, you know, you have to earn trust. And that's something where the German Foreign Intelligence Service has now just had 48 hours to reclaim that trust. I think it's safe to say that hasn't happened yet.
1: Okay, now what about the question of the relationship with the European Union? And Andy Burnham stated ambition to get closer and in November to set up some sort of plan for how best to do that, in his view, maybe even working towards a new referendum on membership. What's the German view on that? We heard that French minister saying, come on in, as it were, and others I know share that view. What is the view of Friedrich Merz and on the German side?
23: Well, certainly Friedrich Merz would not give that kind of policy advice to another foreign leader. And I guess that's the difference between getting advice in French and getting advice in German in this particular case. But Germany is all for the UK joining again. In fact, Friedrich Merz today once again pointed that it was regretfully so that Britain had left the European Union All of that said, make no mistake, this is not this summit that's coming up. That's not people knocking heads together and jotting down good ideas. Mm. These are very tough negotiations that the UK faces from the EU side. And just as one illustration, the Greek Prime Minister today already spoke about hopes of getting the elegant marbles back as a precondition. So that gives you an idea of all the ideas that are potentially on the table. And certainly Germany is amongst the most enthusiastic countries for to head in that direction. Other countries are not.
1: Yeah, there could be a very long shopping list. And just a word on Friedrich Merz himself. We all know he's in a lot of trouble politically. It seems to be, some argue, on borrowed time. I mean, how much time do you give him? He's been compared to Keir Starmer in the last days of his premiership.
23: There are different sources for stability. His key source of stability right now is that there is no alternative candidate who leapt at the chance when they had it a couple of weeks ago in the face of that AfD victory in Saxony-Anhalt to try and claim his space, both as party leader and as a German chancellor. These are very complicated times. He is having a tough time keeping this coalition stable at this moment in time. But again, nobody really has an alternative anywhere to go. And I think Andy Burnham is someone who came here and who's achieved what Friedrich Merz would like to achieve, which is turning public sentiment and the sentiment of his party into something positive. Friedrich Merz will have to try and do the same, although it's unclear how can he really achieve that. But one other thing I want to mention is that we have several sources on this now. These were two leaders of European democracies meeting in Berlin, and there was no press conference for all journalists to ask questions. That's notable, and we understand that that was from the British side. There simply was no appetite, it seems, for questions outside selected UK media.
1: That's been noted, believe me, Michaela. And the question of European relations is very, very sensitive. We had that statement, as you know, from the Prime Minister just a few days ago. It's been called the live rail of British politics. He clearly maybe wants to choose his moments and choose his words, and that didn't seem to be the case today. Michaela Kufner, though, really great to have us with us. Thank you so much, Michaela.
23: You're welcome.
1: Is from Deutsche Welle. Coming up after six, we've got Pino and Friends for you. Today I'm going to be joined by the New Statesman's Associate Political Editor Rachel Cunliffe and by my Times Radio presenter colleague Adam Bolton. Now, in a moment, I'm going to be chatting to the Times newsroom reporter Ollie Cole. Now, you might remember, he was outside Wandsworth Prison last week as those hundreds of inmates were released as part of the early release scheme. Well, he's here with an exclusive report that one of those inmates that he spoke to on that day is already back inside. That's less than a week after he was let out. It's now 5:15. I'm John Pienaar, and this is Times Radio Drive.
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2: 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And in our big newsmaker interview, I'll be speaking to Tom O'Pottegar. He's a retired plastic surgeon whose new book, This Must Stop, explores the doctor's time in Gaza since 2018.
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1: Now, our Times newsroom reporter Ollie Coles joined me here in the studio with a story of a shoplifter who was inside. He was in Wandsworth Prison. Ollie was there when he came out under the early release scheme. And the story of this shoplifter has now gone to a different place, maybe in some ways, maybe a not entirely surprising place, but still quite a story. Ollie, tell us more.
11: Yeah, so you remember, John, this time, literally last week, I was sat in the studio having spent the day outside HMP Wandsworth, seeing this first tranche under this new early release scheme, some 700 prisoners released up and down England and Wales to sort of ease the pressure on our prisons. And as I was stood outside HMP Wandsworth, obviously the prisoners were coming out and we were asking them whether they were part of the early release scheme, what the conditions were like inside the prisons. You know, we heard a lot of stories about the sort of drone use and the drug use and the overcrowding and things like that. But as you'd imagine, a fair few of them were fairly low profile. They didn't really want to speak to the media. They covered their face, you know, said a few words and mumbled and walked on. And out came, sort of midway through the day, this pretty larger-than-life character who walked out from behind the gates of HMP Wandsworth to shouts from us reporters gathered just at the end of the sort of car park, asking, "Are you on early release?" "Yes," he proudly proclaimed. And he then sort of stood and almost gave what was sort of a press conference to reporters. He was pretty happy to be open with us and talk about his previous offences, his shoplifting offences, the fact that he'd actually been serving time after being connected to over 100 shoplifting offences. It's just extraordinary.
1: Yes.
11: And told us that he wasn't on a tag, but he was off to probation in his home patch of Brent later in the day. Then he was off to the job centre after that before ending up in accommodation before 5 p.m. So, you know, you take him on his word. He was a bit of a character. We spoke to him. But what happened next was not necessarily what he told us and what he had planned. So this was him talking to us outside HMP Wandsworth last week.
12: Have you got any words for Andy Burnham?
13: Yeah, keep the early release going. It's good.
25: Are you reformed? Do you think you'll end up back inside?
13: Nah,
12: I won't. Will you be Michael, are you qualified for a particular role?
13: I was a bus driver. Okay. I used to be a London bus driver, so.
12: And could you go back to that today?
13: With a criminal record, it's not going to be easy.
25: So what do you plan to do? What job do you want to go into?
13: Wait for the convictions suspended and then get a job.
25: Is there a risk of you shoplifting again?
13: There is, but hopefully not.
1: There is
11: but hopefully not. Words, I think, that will sort of haunt, because a letter went out from a local Metropolitan Police detective to local politicians, sort of community leaders in the Brent area just yesterday. And in this letter, it details the case of a man who was released under the early release scheme from Wandsworth last week, who within 24 hours of his release began another shoplifting spree up and down the high streets of Brent and the surrounding areas. He was caught on CCTV stealing from supermarkets. Local shop owners spoke about how he'd been coming in and continued his spate of thefts. Now, we understand him to be that man who we spoke to coming out of Wandsworth last week, a man named Michael Bogle, 38 years old. And as you heard in that clip there, you know, he first of all came out praising Andy Burnham, saying, yeah, keep the early release scheme going. He also came out saying, you know, it's a pretty good scheme for offenders like me, not the worst offenders, but maybe offenders like me, it's much better to be outside and tracked outside rather than being in an overcrowded prison. He said he wanted to go back on the straight and narrow, possibly go back to his job of being a London bus driver. And yet, he is today back in prison because the police have spent more than a day's worth of hours tracking him down, tracking down his offences. He has pleaded guilty to further shoplifting offences. And despite what he said to us coming out of prison, he is now back behind bars on further shoplifting offences.
1: Right. Has he got another jail term then to serve, as well as serving out the bit that he was let off?
11: Yeah, so he'll continue to serve in prison based on the new convictions. You know, also, of course, he'll have broken his licence conditions because he would have been let out early under certain conditions under this early release scheme. So he's been roaming around. What's also interesting about this, John, is that the Metropolitan Police have made a real example of this case. Now, we've heard murmurings for weeks and weeks and weeks ahead of that early release scheme that, you know, there was a lot of unease in prison, in probation, in policing about the possible reoffending rates, the recall rates and the pressure put on services. But this was a two sides of A4 sent to local leaders about an example of this early release scheme. It says, you know, in this latest example, last Thursday, a prolific shoplifter and registered sex offender was released as part of this scheme from HMP Wandsworth. He was serving as sentenced for shoplifting, breaching his criminal behaviour order, and has subsequently been arrested. And it goes on to talk about the huge amount of police resources that went into tracking this person down. 27 officer hours were needing, leading to a cost of almost £2,000. Putting aside, it says, the

0: details that he was being allowed back out into the community under this early release scheme. Yeah. And now it's the burden has come back onto policing, and you've ended up, okay, you relieved that prison cell for a week, he's ended up back in prison. And so they have called into question the whole sort of structure of what this early release scheme looks like going forward. So even though it's a sort of a one-off example, I find it fascinating that the actual Metropolitan Police, who, as you know, John, try to stay out mostly of party politics and day-to-day politicking, have decided to make a real example of this case and say, hang on, something's not working here. And it was, you know, only when I read this letter and read the sort of list of offences did I suddenly sit there thinking, hang on, I've met this bloke. Right. And I'm pretty sure I know who that is.
1: It is so interesting.
0: I went back to the tape.
1: It's so interesting. I mean, you've got the highest ranks in the busiest police force, the biggest and the busiest police force in the country. And clearly this is an agreed position. This would have gone up to the very top of Scotland Yard, the Metropolitan Police. No doubt the Commissioner must have. This won't come as a surprise to him, you'd have thought. And you then wonder, what exactly is the point that they're making? They're pointing out the system is letting out people who are coming right back in. So in that sense, what's the point? Recidivism and reoffending, there's nothing new about that. No. That was always going to happen in some of these cases. So aren't the police saying the whole idea of early release is one they're not comfortable with? Are they saying, maybe we don't know the answer to this, but maybe are they saying some offenders are being let out too easily and too early, people who cannot be relied upon to keep their word, or even faintly relied upon to keep their word that they won't offend again? I wonder what the police are really thinking here and trying to say.
0: Yeah, I think there's sort of two concerns that really come through for me in that letter. The first one is that even though they understand that the government has had to make a decision on early release, we've had other schemes in the past, things called SDS 40, that were brought in under the Starmer government, things that were brought in under the Conservative government in terms of trying to ease that pressure. And the Ministry of Justice, you know, they say, look, what choice do we have? I mean, you know, we are dealing with a prison service that is under a lot of pressure, and we could have seen the whole criminal justice system break down in its entirety if we didn't do anything. But I think what they're trying to do is point out two things. One is that the early release scheme is not a silver bullet in itself, right? You have to look at the criminal justice system more broadly. And basically, okay, you can take the pressure off of prisons and overcrowded prisons, and that figure that sort of ticks up week on week of how many people are in there. But there's always going to be a payoff, and that payoff at the moment is on policing and probation. And that means that you are not going to get the service necessarily that you want from, you know, the country's largest police force if you are going to let out prisoners like this time and time again, because we are going to have to dedicate time and resources going around the shops, going around cases just like this, where we could be doing something else. So I think they're pointing out that particular, you know, sort of a point of the policy, which is, you know, it might be the only one that you've got, but also it's not without consequence, and there is a big problem here, and you are going to find police forces stretched. The other thing I think that's interesting, that's a bit of a warning shot, is he's been arrested after a further spate of shoplifting offences. But I think that what's interesting in that letter is the point that is also made by that local police commander is that this was someone who actually was serving for shoplifting offences, but also was a registered sex offender. And actually, even though a lot of, you know, exclusions have been made over the last few months, you know, Andy Burnham's interventions, the government have intervened to try and carve out different cases where they've been high profile and gathered sort of public attention. Yes, okay, he went on to do shoplifting again, but there is a risk, because he was in for other things as well, that these people, you know, you might not get so lucky next time. And I think it's a couple of warning shots from the Metropolitan Police that you have this policy in place, we understand the politics of it and the fact you've got to do it, but you have to realise you can't come pointing the finger at us if things and when things do go wrong and these people end up caught again for further offences.
1: Yeah, I can almost hear the sound of teeth being ground at the Home Office, this intervention by high-ranking police officers. I mean, government ministers don't need to be reminded that there's a danger of offenders re-offending. They know that. It's just a fact of life. This is a particularly vivid example. And there will be others. This one's just been put under the spotlight by the police, and there will be other multiple offenders who are going to be, maybe, don't know how many at this point, do we, who are going to be back inside now, having reoffended, and others on their way back to jail. There is no simple way of doing this except to expand the prison estate and overhaul the system of criminal rehabilitation. The one requires a great deal of money. So does the other, by the way, if you're talking about probation and the administration of people who've been released. As I say, teeth being ground in the Home Office. And by

0: A lot of people, I'm sure, listening to this.
1: Yeah, absolutely. And you know, that is the difficulty. And, you know, we've spoken about it a fair few times on this program, John, that actually this is not an easy problem to fix. You know, it is a problem that has basically been put off and put off and put off by generations of politicians and governments, and now it is just at the lap of the new one. You know, you've just picked up you've picked up the ticking time bomb that was always there. And so the long-term solution is only to build those prison places and is only to keep this going. The problem is that that is a long-term solution, which means that this early release scheme, this Sentencing Act, even though we know the numbers until sort of start of autumn next year, it's now the new normal, right? So the early release scheme will now roll on and roll on and roll on until that number of prison places that the government can get built manages to correctly and effectively succeed the number of people that they're expecting to go in. And like you say, all of that costs money, and it's not a particularly popular area of politics to throw money into. But I do find it interesting that the police have decided to essentially sort of turn it back on the government and say, don't come looking at us when this stuff happens.
0: Yeah, Ollie, thanks so much for coming in and sharing that story with us. And do please come back next time you interview this serial burglar, the next time that he comes out. You'll be getting to know each other pretty well. Now, after 6 o'clock, Pienaar and Friends, when I'm going to be talking to Rachel Cunliffe, to Adam Bolton, and, of course, to you. It is 5:31, time for the news with Eliza Phillips.
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3: Thanks, John. Good afternoon. Thames Valley Police has accepted search warrants issued for Andrew Mountbatten Windsor's properties were unlawful. It's because they were under an incorrect section of the law. Times Radio's Antoinette Omole has the details.
4: Detectives say legal proceedings will now decide what should happen to the material seized. The investigation into the former prince is ongoing. He was arrested in February on suspicion of misconduct in public office over allegations he shared sensitive information with Jeffrey Epstein, which he denies.
3: Two Latvian men have been arrested on suspicion of trespass at RAF Molesworth in Cambridgeshire. Ministry of Defence police found an abandoned vehicle late last night. A Royal Navy serviceman has appeared in court accused of plotting to leak intelligence to Russia. 24-year-old Teddy Young's been kept in custody. The Prime Minister says talks in Berlin today with Chancellor Merz are focusing on security, tech and the economy. They'll announce a partnership designed to counter sabotage and cyber attack threats, including by Russia. At least 33 Ukrainians have died after a Russian glide bomb hit a crowded bus stop. Local authorities say there are no military targets in that area. An inquest has heard three sisters took their own lives when their bodies were found in the sea off the Brighton coast in May. They'd recently visited Birmingham, the former home of their late mother, who also drowned in 2010. And a senior NHS director says hospital admissions for the flu in England are the highest she can remember for this time of year. It's the start of an expected increase in COVID cases too. For a news bulletin, when you want it, search for the Times News Briefing on any podcast platform.
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0: Now, 2 weeks after 87-year-old Maria del Carmen Abascal was evicted from her flat where she had lived for 70 years, she died in hospital. She'd been there since her eviction. And following the news of her death, the crowds amassed in Madrid and they called it murder. Now, let's talk to Simon Hunter, the Times correspondent in Spain. Hi to you, Simon.
22: Hi there, good evening.
0: Hi, good to have you here. Oh, tell us more about this, because this story of Mari Carmen, as she came to be known, it is one of those cases where an individual story involves a person who becomes a symbol, becomes almost like a martyr, then it becomes a political phenomenon. Just take us to where we are.
22: Yeah, absolutely. I mean, the moment that this all began was when she was evicted from her home. It was such a striking image. You had this woman in her 80s who was literally being stretchered out of her apartment where she lived for more than 70 years. And really, in a way, you can kind of join the dots from that moment, how big a story it became an international story as well, to that forcing the government to be seen to be taking action. And then, of course, the Spanish Prime Minister, the Socialist Party leader, Pedro Sanchez, him trying to pass these decrees through Congress because he's governing in a minority. He needs the support of his partners. He didn't get that support to be seen to be doing something with the issue. And then that pretty much prompted him to call early elections. So yes, it's extraordinary chain of events. And now, of course, we have the very sad news that this woman has passed away, which for the protesters, we've got these protesters who are camped out in central Seoul Square. And of course, let's not forget that initially there were protests all around Spain. Well, this now has taken the whole issue to another level. We don't know what happened to Mari Carmen. We know that she was taken into hospital after she was evicted. And the big irony being, of course, that she actually was set to be to go back into that apartment. The company at the centre of this, the company that was trying to raise her rent, came to an agreement and they were going to let her move back into her apartment for the rest of her days. But unfortunately, because of her sad passing, that is now not going to happen.
0: Yeah, but her influence in this, what is now a political drama, it lives on, doesn't it? Because the political leaders across the spectrum in Spain have been referring to Mari Carmen in their own different ways.
22: Absolutely, yeah. So the governing Socialist Party has been keen to, I mean, they've been participating. Well, basically, the leftist parties have been participating in the moments of silence, the tributes to her today. But as usual in Spain, you've got this tension between the central government and then the regional and the local governments. The central government is run by the Socialist Party, is led by the Socialist Party. Then you've got the regional government and the city council in Madrid, which are led by the Conservative the Popular Party, under Spain's devolved regional system, the regions do have a lot of sway. They do have a lot of power when it comes to issues of housing. So they, those parties, those right-wing parties such as the Popular Party and also the far-right Vox, they were not taking part in those moments of silence today. In fact, the leader of the Conservative Popular Party has said that we won't allow the government to emotionally manipulate citizens, because they feel like they are being blamed for what happened to Mary Carmen, because obviously, like I said, the regional and the local governments do have a lot of sway when it comes to a lot of powers when it comes to housing. So as usual, in Spain, this has become a very polarized issue. And in fact, what's been interesting, in fact, even my 11-year-old son came home today and said, I said to him about Mary Carmen dying, he said, oh yes, she had 2 million euros in her bank account, didn't she? Because there's been this sort of campaign from the certain sectors of the right and the far right to actually demonize Mary Carmen and to say, no, she was always out there playing bingo, and she'd been living in that, you know, she had a lot of cheek still living in that apartment. And according to my 11-year-old son, she had two million euros in her bank account. So it's interesting to see the narratives that are emerging.
0: So it is. Let's keep in touch on this, Simon, as the snap election approaches. Now, Andy Burnham, as we were reporting earlier, he's been talking to the press in Berlin. He was asked what he meant when he said the UK should get closer to the European Union.
1: Closer means deeper industrial collaboration on the big issues like quantum, space, AI, defence. That's what we've talked about today. I came with an offer for Germany to become part of the project around the next generation fighter aircraft, and the Chancellor has accepted that offer and is looking into the question. And that could bring defence job benefits to both Germany and the UK. So from closer collaboration comes economic opportunity and jobs. And that very much is the spirit of the treaty that we've ratified today.
0: That's Andy Burnham speaking earlier. Let's now get the thoughts of Elmar Brok, the former German MEP and chair of the European Parliament's Foreign Affairs Committee. Hello to you.
4: Hello, how are you?
0: I'm well, and thank you for joining me on the show. What are your reflections on what you were seeing and hearing earlier today and the background to this? Because the meeting in Berlin, it does show it is possible for two countries, Germany and the United Kingdom, to strike deals and agreements, you know, Britain with another, with an EU country, while still outside the EU and outside the customs union and the single market.
4: Look, I think Britain is not anymore a member of the European Union, but I think it's in the interest of both the European Union and Germany and the United Kingdom that we have closer cooperation. In this totally changed world in the last years, I think the cooperation of European countries is much more important. We are not so strong anymore in the global level. The Americans, the Chinese, in military sense, the Russians, but also India will come up. And we have to see that only together we have the strength to defend our interest. It's a question that together we have a chance. In such a cooperation, I think it's of the utmost importance in relationship to other parts of the world, but also to develop our own economy, develop our defense. Along the scaling effects in a procurement question, it would be so enormous, it would save so much money on national budget and the European budget if we have here a closer relationship.
0: Okay, but the nature of that relationship is still very much in the air. There's to be a summit between the United Kingdom and the European Union in November. The Prime Minister, he wants closer links. He's saying he's going to set out clearer options for Britain's future with the European Union, maybe including another referendum. And then we've heard from the French minister, who's inviting Britain to come all the way back into the EU. How much enthusiasm is there in Germany for Britain getting that close and coming maybe back into the European Union in Germany?
4: I think the vast majority of the Germans would like to have the United Kingdom back in the European Union because of different reasons. For sure, the European Union has developed itself, and it means that Britain has to find a way how the European rules can be accepted then on a common internal market. Therefore, Britain has up its mind. But if Britain would be ready to do that, we will take them with open arms in our community back. Therefore, we should go forward step by step, as the way as the Prime Minister with the Chancellor discussed it in Berlin now, and have certain questions which brings us closer to the together in the internal market in defense matters. And then let's hope that out of that we get so much trust and experience that we can have Britain late in the European Union together. I think also in the foreign policy question, it would be very much important. There's the old saying by the Luxembourg Prime Minister, the former one, Jean-Claude Juncker, which we have to understand in Berlin and London. He has once said, he as a Luxembourger knows that there are bigger and smaller countries. But looking from Washington, Beijing, all European countries are smaller.
0: Yes.
4: But us, the Germans and the British, have not probably understood it fully.
0: Yeah, but you have watched this this European debate in the United Kingdom over many years, and you'll be don't need me to remind you there could well be stumbling blocks. They're very likely to be stumbling blocks in a negotiation for Britain to rejoin the European Union, which would be insurmountable. I mean, can you imagine a negotiation in which a Britain rejoins the European Union with the rebate that was in place before for the United Kingdom that was negotiated by Margaret Thatcher, with freedom of movement in some way limited because there'd be demands, wouldn't there, across Europe for full freedom of movement between the EU and the United Kingdom, and other conditions too, like the obligation to join the euro. Those things have been obstacles and surely would be again, don't you think?
4: For sure, some of the safeguards which we had not to fulfil are not existing anymore, and therefore the negotiation will start newly about that. But I do not believe that in the beginning there's the full membership negotiations. If Britain would be part of the internal market and then have a cooperation for foreign security policy and defense, then that would be an important step forward. But let's try to do it step by step as it is possible, because also of the internal policy in your country. And then we see that how convincing these results will be for your population. I believe I was 3 weeks ago, a week in Scotland and then in London, that there's a totally other debates when you go to a pub in your country than it was 10 years ago. And I must say that we should step by step go forward to have a closer relationship. Both our national interests.
0: All right. Elmar Brok, former German MEP, thank you for joining us on the show. Now, coming up after 6 o'clock, in just under a quarter of an hour, it's Pienaar and Friends. I'm going to be talking to Rachel Cunliffe from The New Statesman and also to my Times Radio fellow presenter, Adam Bolton. But we're going to be hearing in a moment from Fiona Hamilton, the chief news reporter at The Times, who has the latest on Andrew Mountbatten Windsor. I'm John Pienaar, and this is Drive on Times Radio.
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0: Voting has started in the by-election in Holborn and St Pancras, and Times Radio has a special overnight show to bring you the results as they happen. Tom Noonan will be presenting a special results show from 2am through to 6am. There'll be analysis through the evening from political correspondent Terry Stiasny. That is tonight and tomorrow morning here on Times Radio from 2am. Andrew Mountbatten Windsor has won his legal claim against police after the searches at his home. The former prince was arrested on his 66th birthday. He was accused of misconduct in public office, which he denies. Fiona Hamilton is the chief news reporter at The Times. Hello to you, Fiona.
6: Hi, John.
0: Hi, can you just get us up to speed on this? What's been happening today?
6: So this was a High Court hearing. Andrew had applied to quash the warrants in his case. He was obviously the subject of high-profile raids in February when Thames Valley Police arrested him at Sandringham and also searched his former home at Royal Lodge in Windsor. When he was questioned for several hours on suspicion of misconduct in public office in relation to the alleged leaking of confidential information to Jeffrey Epstein. It emerged earlier this week that there was going to be this hearing over the issue of whether those searches were illegal. And the High Court judge revealed that Thames Valley Police had indeed conceded that they were. And so the search warrant has been quashed.
0: What then does that mean, Fiona, for material that was seized by the police in this raid?
6: I suppose, in a way, it's something of a technicality, although it is a significant victory for Andrew. The reason I say it's a technicality is that the police appear to have used the wrong section of legislation to apply for the warrants, because they expected, because of the nature of the material that they were seeking and the nature of the investigation that they're carrying out, which relates to Andrew's time as a trade envoy, they needed privileged and confidential information, and there's a specific piece of legislation they needed to use to apply for those warrants. Now, that wasn't done. Thames Valley Police say that's because the judge who granted the warrants at the Old Bailey didn't think it was necessary, and the Central Criminal Court, which is the Old Bailey, was also a party to Andrew's claim. However, the proceedings continue because there is another piece of legislation that the police can now apply under to show that the material they've seized is relevant to their investigation and to be allowed to examine it. So they have said that the criminal inquiry continues and that the material remains in their possession for the time being. And interestingly, that hearing that the High Court judge who oversaw today's proceedings will have to decide whether the police are allowed to keep the material. And there's not going to be a hearing into that matter until next year. So it's going to be a very long process.
0: All right. Fiona, thank you for that. Fiona Hamilton, who's chief news reporter at The Times. Now, the death row inmate, Krista Pike, in the state of Tennessee, USA, is said to be walking after her botched execution attempt. One of the convicted killer's lawyers, Stephen Farrell, has given an update outside a court hearing.
7: Monday night, it was our understanding that Krista was brain dead and that life support would be removed the next day. But on Tuesday, to the shock of everyone, including me, including her team, and including the medical team, Krista woke up and began talking. I do not have an explanation for what happened between Monday night and Tuesday morning, but what we do know is that Krista has a long road to recovery. She has a blood clot in one of her arms. She has pneumonia. She is not able to swallow yet, so she has not eaten. She cannot move either of her arms. Both of her arms and hands are tremendously swollen, and we do not know what, if any, function she will regain in her arms. But we do know that there's a long road ahead. I was not in the room when she woke up, so I don't want to speculate too much. Well, our understanding was the first thing she said was, "Where am I and who are you?" There's still a lot of cognitive confusion, and so I will say that. She has wanted to know what's happened, and she's asked about several people. She's asked about her team. She's asked about the victim's family. Like, she is, I think she is angry and confused about everything right now.
0: And that is Krista Pike's lawyer there, Stephen Farrell. Times Radio has been speaking to Dr. Joel Zivot, who's been working with Pike's legal team as a medical expert. He said it was wrong to describe the killer's survival as a miracle.
8: If we call this miraculous, for example, or even unprecedented, my concern, of course, is that gives the state a pass. So now you're saying this is a one-off, you know, a one-in-a-million occurrence, and so you, the state, have no further responsibility. This is the ordinariness of failure. This is, and that's why we should be concerned about what's happening here.
0: So let's us then catch up with Olivia Empson, who's been following the case, the Times US reporter.
9: Krista Pike regained consciousness almost a week after her botched execution and is speaking limitedly. Her lawyers said she has pneumonia, severe swelling, a blood clot in her arms, and limited movement. They also said there is a long road ahead. Pike's legal team, despite her having no way of contacting her counsel, have seen her and described her as being angry and confused about everything right now. The main update from the hearing is that Pike's lawyers have asked for all evidence from the execution to be preserved. They requested drugs, the IV, needles, restraints, anything that was in the actual room, they said, needs to be kept and maintained. That would even include waste. It was asked in the courtroom in the recent hearing, will the state take the position that Miss Pike won't be executed? The state lawyer responded, I can't answer that question. I'm not in the position to. For now, it remains undecided by the Tennessee Supreme Court whether the state will attempt to issue a new execution order or if Pike might instead have her sentence commuted to life in prison.
0: And that was Olivia Empson, the US reporter for The Times. The student protests that have rocked France for weeks reached a peak this week when more than 250,000 people took to the streets. So far, the government's been unable to quell the unrest. Is there a fix for the French education system, and what could it mean for President Macron's political legacy? Today's episode of The Story podcast looks at that in depth. Manveen Rana has been speaking to Times Paris correspondent Adam Sage.
10: Spoke to a head teacher where there was actually no protest at her school. Carole Zianbib, she's called the head teacher of Lycée Vauquelin in Paris. So she was saying that the movement had pretty much left her school in peace.
11: Il n'y avait pas de mobilisation lycéenne. On avait justement entamé un dialogue avec nos élèves. On leur avait dit que s'ils avaient des choses à dire, comme il y avait un mouvement lycéen.
10: Students were complaining about the issues that have led to protests elsewhere, shortage of teachers, the dilapidated buildings, but they weren't protesting themselves until Monday morning.
11: On a vu arriver un groupe de jeunes habillés en noir, cagoulés, assez
10: when she was just in front of the lycée at about 7:50, welcoming the students into it, when it was attacked by 10 people from outside, 10 youths from outside the lycée.
11: Ils ont déversé un liquide inflammable, mis le feu et donné des grands coups dans la porte. C'était très rapide, très organisé et très violent.
10: She called it a very sudden and uncalculated attack where they came up, they smashed the front door. It has reinforced glass front door, but that was almost smashed. They tried to use the metal frame of a sofa as a battering ram to knock it down. They doused it in petrol. The police came along and chased them away. The police then left. They came back. They lit the petrol and caused a fire outside the front door. Fortunately, the fire was extinguished, but it was a terrifying experience, I think, for her, for the 30 teachers, and for the 100 pupils inside.
24: And Adam, it does feel like there was a possibility in the last few weeks where these protests might have fizzled out. But if anything, they just seem to be getting bigger. We're talking on Wednesday morning. Just give us a sense of how big they got yesterday. What was Tuesday like in France?
10: Yesterday in Paris, the sixth form student unions called a demonstration to which the unions, the workers' unions, joined, as well as university student unions. It was a big protest in Paris, and there were similar protests in other towns and cities around the country. The government said that there were 250,000 people who took part nationwide. The organisers put the figure at about 450,000. at the head of the protest, there were 300 or so violent people who had come to essentially provoke the police, and the police responding, as they often do, with a load of tear gas and the air very heavy and eyes watering and your throat is stinging and all that goes with it. It's a strange movement that is difficult for anyone to really control, because it's a movement that came up from the schools. There have been various efforts, including yesterday by the unions, to get a handle on it, but they haven't really worked. I think that's what's worrying the authorities here, is that the standard French protest movement, you have someone who you can go to talk with, to negotiate with. In this case, there's really no one to talk to.
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0: It's 6 o'clock. I'm John Pienaar. Welcome to Pienaar and Friends. This evening, that is the New Statesman's Associate Political Editor, Rachel Cunliffe, and the Times newsroom reporter, Ollie Cole. Now, the news with Eliza Phillips.
13: Thanks, John. Good evening. Andrew Mountbatten-Windsor and Thames Valley Police have agreed search warrants that allowed officers to raid two of his properties were unlawful. Times Radio's Ollie Cole has more.
14: The former Duke of York was taking legal action against the force over the lawfulness of search warrants issued by a judge at the Old Bailey, allowing officers to raid his residence on the Sandringham estate and his former Windsor home, Royal Lodge, back in February.
13: He denies all allegations made against him. A Royal Navy sailor has been charged with spying for a foreign power understood to be Russia. 24-year-old Teddy Young is accused of two offences under the National Security Act. Larissa Brown is the Times defence editor.
16: Between November 2024 and 2025, he obtained, copied, recorded or retained protected information intending to benefit an unnamed foreign power, is what the Metropolitan Police said, but I understand that foreign power to be Russia. The allegations against him include him translating a message into Russian, researching the dark web, and also looking for a web portal that had invited people to submit information for Russia.
13: Two men have been arrested on suspicion of trespassing offences at RAF Molesworth. The Latvian nationals were detained inside the base perimeter in Cambridgeshire in the early hours of this morning. An abandoned vehicle was also found. Counter-terrorism police are investigating. The Prime Minister says talks in Berlin today with Chancellor Merz are focusing on security, tech and the economy. A partnership is on the table, designed to counter sabotage and cyber attack threats, including by Russia. In a speech earlier, Andy Burnham told the Chancellor he wants a closer cooperation with Europe. Sir Simon Fraser is a former permanent secretary to the Foreign Office.
17: Burnham has, of course, signalled that he wants to find a way forward to a closer relationship. And that means making progress in this summit in November, and in particular, enlisting Germany's support to make sure that Britain is not disfavoured under this new proposed Made in Europe approach in Europe, which could exclude British industry from European markets in a way that would be very damaging.
13: At least 33 Ukrainians have died after a Russian glide bomb hit a crowded bus stop. Local authorities say there are no military targets in that area. And ministers have agreed to remove 20 diplomats from the British consulate in Jerusalem. It's to prevent an escalation with Israel over the UK's trade ban on settlements. The UK has agreed to rename its consulate a mission, but insists it retains full diplomatic privileges. But an Israeli source said consular work with Palestinians would not be allowed. For News Bulletin, when you want it, search for the Times News Briefing on any podcast platform.
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0: It is good to have you with us here on Pienaar and Friends, an hour of good conversation in very good company tonight. That's Adam Bolton, my fellow Times Radio presenter. Hi, Adam. Thanks for coming in, as always. Nice. And the New Statesman's Associate Political Editor, Rachel Cunliffe. Good to see you, Rachel.
1: Hello.
0: Shall I start with you, Rachel? What's your thought for today?
1: Oh, it's on inheritance tax and the Tory plans to reform it, which are... and I'm not going to put, you know, not going to hedge on this, economically completely illiterate. And I say that not as a comment on inheritance tax itself. There are lots of people who think that it's unfair because it's taxing aspiration, it's taxing wealth twice, although I think so is VAT. And there are people who argue that it's the most fair tax because the person, you know, who pays it is dead at the point of the person whose money it is. But regardless of what you think of it, the Tory plan specifically seems engineered to cause as many perverse incentives as... as possible. So the idea is that the family home, whatever the value of the family home, would be exempt from inheritance tax, and then there'd be £1 million in other assets. What that incentivizes is for people towards the end of their lives to hang on to large expensive homes, or even to buy large expensive homes, because if you upsize towards the end of your life, then that money would go to your descendants. This is at a time when successive governments have been actually trying to encourage downsizing, because people staying in houses that are too large and unsuitable for them, one, it's sort of bad for their care needs and the upkeep of the house if they're not in a state to be able to maintain it, but also that's a large family home that is being occupied by one person when it could be occupied by a family who then can't move into that home. So it's kind of designed to gum up the housing market and to avoid, to discourage people from putting their money into areas where they could actually help fuel growth, like investments or stocks and shares, or investing in British companies or whatever, because property as an investment doesn't really do very much for growth because you can't grow the housing market. Yeah. So it kind of fails on every conceivable metric, even before you get to the numbers and the morality side of it. Mm. And it doesn't fit with the pro-growth, pro-business aspiration Conservative Party at all.
0: Where are you on this, Adam?
4: Well, I don't know what a family home is. I mean, does it mean the home that the parents are living in at the time that they die? Or if they've done what many people regard as the right thing and downsized after their children have left home, does it therefore not qualify, and therefore they're subject potentially to more tax, particularly in London when homes can be... I mean, I just think this whole... plan is going to need an awful lot of fine-tuning, and as Rachel says, it cuts across the other idea of that Kemi Badenoch and others on the Tory side have come up with, which is abolishing stamp duty, which is designed to make housing transactions easier and less costly to free up the housing market, and precisely to do things like encourage older people to downsize. So it seems to me, well, they're not in government now, but there's an awful lot of work to be done on this proposal.
0: Mm. Let's just put the, you know, the counter case as presented yesterday in Birmingham by Kemi Badenoch. I think I can anticipate your response to this, but Kemi Badenoch was saying this is a matter of right and wrong. Now, I hear your points about practicality and the way round it and the tangles that you could get to very easily along the way, but the basic idea, and one that she believed she could sell to, well, to the people that she thought were open to it, was people work their entire life. Maybe they are successful in their life, and they put what they've earned and paid tax on into their home. And they've done that, you know, with very much at a later age or at an earlier age with the ideal in mind of passing it on to their children, you know, than whom no one could be more precious. And they think that's what they're working for, that's what they're living for, and they're leaving that behind as a cherished ambition, not with the idea of all they've worked for being handed over to the Treasury. You know the argument, and it's deeply held, genuinely, sincerely held by quite a lot of people. How do you address that?
1: Well, I think in the specific context of the policy that's been proposed, that argument should hold if you believe in it, whether the wealth is tied up in a house or whether the wealth is tied up in other assets. And what this policy would do would penalise people who have chosen to invest their wealth that they've worked very hard for all their lives, that they want to pass on to their children, in other assets and other investments and give a special tax break specifically to people who have put it all into a property. And I think in this country, we're really bad at seeing property as an investment when we should see it as a home and somewhere to live. And it's not a wealth bank. So you can make all the arguments, as you say, for aspiration and wanting to pass something on to your children, but those should apply equally regardless of where the wealth is.
0: Well, that's a practical
1: approach, and that wouldn't have the distortive policy, the distortive effect of this policy.
0: Yeah, that's an argument. Again, that's a sort of further argument. Some force to it. The Badenoch plan also involves £1 million in assets that can be passed on tax-free as well. But on the basic principle, the basic, as the Conservative Party now puts it, rights and wrongs of it.
1: Yeah, well, I'm in an awkward position here because I stand to benefit from tweaks to inheritance tax. And I would just rather see a society where it was easier or possible even for people of my age and younger to accrue wealth on their own merits through a housing market that wasn't completely dysfunctional without needing to rely on an inheritance that may come at a time that is not necessarily the most useful time in your life when you're when you're looking for that money. And we've got to get the money from somewhere, and I think looking at rates and looking at thresholds is particularly fair. But if we're asking people to pay more tax, for example, because we want to reform social care and we want to change the or fix the sort of lottery that means that people can lose everything if they need lots of social care, or other people, depending on what conditions they have later in life, are able to pass more on, we kind of have to look at where that wealth sits. And that's a justice issue within families as well as within generations.
0: Okay, so while we're on the theme, are you any more sympathetic to the Badenoch idea that she floated just now the other day of ending the so-called cliff edge when it came to subsidised childcare for higher earners? You know, you earn £1 more than £100,000 between you as a couple and you lose that. You're talking about people turning down pay rises which they, you know, conceivably earned.
1: Yeah, I've actually just written about that, and that will be in next week's New Statesman. I think there are a couple of reasons to absolutely look at that. One is the perverse incentives again, and I'm nowhere near that cliff edge, but I do have friends who are reducing their hours and turning down pay rises because they have small children and they will literally be worse off. And there's, I don't think, anywhere else in the tax system where you go above a threshold and it's not just that we pay more tax, you will actually lose money through taking that increase. But I also think there's a universality argument here, which is you're asking everyone to pay into a system, and increasingly governments, and it's not just in this country, are saying, okay, but if you earn above a certain amount or you don't have a certain amount of wealth, you are excluded from the benefits and the services that you're paying for. And I think if you do that too much, the social contract starts to fray somewhat.
4: I think there should be a general principle with tax changes, is making the tax system less complex rather than more complex. And getting rid of that cliff edge makes the tax system less complex. On the other hand, singling out one particular type of asset from inheritance tax makes the system more complex. I mean, on the inheritance tax point, you can make an argument against inheritance tax full stop, in which case abolish it, and many countries have abolished it. But I wouldn't, because of the perverse incentives in the housing market, I wouldn't do it there. I think, you know, this whole question of helping people with childcare does come down to whether you want to have a universal benefit or you want to have a benefit which you deny to some people once they reach a certain level of income. I mean, after all, that's how child benefit works. And I think, you know, I think government collectively, not one particular party, they like to come up with ideas that look attractive to particular interest groups without thinking about, you know, whether there is overall societal fairness about them.
0: Okay, Adam, interesting stuff. I'll keen to get your thought for the day in just a moment. 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
0: And here with me on Pienaar and Friends, we've got Rachel Cundiff from the New Statesman and Adam Bolton. Adam, what's your thought for the day?
4: Well, my thought for the day is really born out of the party conferences, where not only the opposition parties, as you might have thought, came up with proposals for the future, but also, frankly, the government party, the Labour Party, came up with proposals for the future. And we hear of so many present dangers, you know, the finances, very senior economists and people who've been involved like Andy Haldane really saying, you know, we're on the brink of a major crisis because of the state of our finances. We've had massive scares over AI and the impact that AI is going to have. You know, we've got the social problems of NEETs, and then we've got this dreadful war going on in our continent, in Ukraine, with Russia threatening us. And I just feel, frankly, nothing I heard at the party conferences from the main parties really came up with a practical proposal of something we should be doing action this day, if you like, to put it in Churchill's terms. And that makes me think two things. One, it frightens me, because I do believe that there are these clear and present threats, and I don't think our political class, because they want to flatter or console the electorate or facing up to it. But the other thought is perhaps we're all wrong, you know, perhaps just muddling along from day to day and arguing about things, you know, theoretical ideas like what taxes, inheritance tax, perhaps the way to do it. And until a real crisis lands, you know, absolutely on our doorstep, like, for example, what happened in 2008 with the credit crunch or like COVID. Maybe, you know, maybe that's the nature of British society, that we just don't take on board these real dangers and we don't have the spine to take them on.
0: That's an interesting point and an interesting theme. It opens up an interesting theme. I want to pursue that on the theme of security today. Maybe especially we touch on it frequently, and it's right that we should. But today, what do we have? We have the Prime Minister in Berlin talking to Friedrich Merz, the Chancellor of Germany, about greater cooperation between the United Kingdom and Germany in facing the threat of cyber hacking, cyber warfare, of hybrid warfare from Russia, of sabotage in this country, in Germany, around Europe, among others of Russia's adversaries, and then. Is this a serious problem? Is there a ruthless potential enemy in the Kremlin? Well, just look at what has happened in Ukraine, reported today, where 33 people are killed in a Russian attack, a strike on two civilian buses in an eastern Ukraine city, Kramatorsk. Well, I spoke about that just a little earlier to Yulia Tsirkha, who is a Ukrainian MP.
5: They started heavily terror against civilians because they cannot get any kind of victory or win or even temporary win on a battlefield. So Ukrainians, for past few weeks, Ukrainian army, they occupied around 150 kilometers, square kilometers of occupied by Russian territories. And we are moving further, and our army is moving. That's why Putin decided to terrorize and to freeze civilians this winter. And we expect that this will, unfortunately, we see more and more of these war crimes during the winter and autumn time.
0: Yeah, so these constant attacks on civilians in Ukraine, if it's not a war crime, what is it? It's explicitly contrary to the rules of war and international law. And the horror of this attack on two civilian buses. And we've seen so many others killed just in the last 24 hours, many of them women and children. There never was a need. There is no need to demonstrate the ruthlessness of Putin's Russia. But there it is. This is what we are confronting. And we have seen now the Prime Minister delaying a decision on raising defence spending until after the next budget. And maybe you can make a case for doing that on practical and political grounds. There's going to be a lot of bitter medicine to be swallowed in these coming weeks. But should that time be used to prepare the British public for what you could argue is needed? And that is a big increase in spending and the sacrifices that go with it. How do you feel, guys, about the way the Prime Minister is approaching the argument and work on the British public and the conversation about this crucial topic?
1: Well, he isn't really, is he? It was mentioned very briefly in Andy Burnham's conference speech, but in the context of a whole lot of other things, it was sort of a throwaway line. We know that he is a very domestic-focused politician so far. Whether that will survive contact with actually being Prime Minister, I don't know, because Prime Ministers do tend to get a bit more internationalist in their outlook, and he's in Germany at the moment, but he's got a number of other foreign trips lined up. But I thought it was interesting that in Germany, while signing what is essentially a security guarantee agreement that is all about trying to get around the fact that the US is losing interest in NATO and in European security. What did Andy Burnham say? He said it was important for the economy and for living standards, as well as security. So even when security is the issue on the table, he frames it in terms of living standards in the UK. And maybe that's smart politics, because I've spoken to people in the defence industry, in the defence world about this, who say, you want to make the case for it, talk about jobs, talk about economic growth. That is something that under Keir Starmer, they really tried to do, to sort of make the case that investment in defence and security could also be about growth and how the projects could be matched up, which is true and valid. And there's a lot of high tech that we could be investing in. And there are a lot of British companies that are really strong in this space. But that's not the primary reason for doing it. The primary reason for doing it is we have an increasingly aggressive Russia, not that far away, that wishes Europe in general, and I think the UK specifically, harm. And we have to get real about that. And I don't see that so far as being one of Andy Burnham's priorities.
0: Yeah, I mean, you put it very, very well. I mean, the argument's being packaged and presented in a way which Andy Burnham has made his own. It's the message they desperately want to land. But it's just time to sound the alarm. It's time to really ring that bell loudly, because something dramatic's going to have to be done. And when it is done, we're all going to feel the squeeze.
4: Yes, indeed. And I mean, I feel that this has been one of the great disappointments of the change of Labour leadership, that in a sense, the door was opened by John Healey, then the Defence Secretary, saying publicly that Keir Starmer was not doing enough on spending, that there was a real danger, picking up from what he was being told by his military advisers. And then, you know, they pushed Starmer out the door and have done nothing about it. And I think, you know, that sentence, I can't remember precisely the words, where Andy Burnham said, you know, national security was no more important than social security. You know, one can see what he was trying to say, but that really sums up the problem at the moment, that if we want to be defended, we need to be spending more on our defence. I mean, there was the the Sky War game, for example, with top brass, clearly showed that even with fairly minor provocations from Russia, we are not defended. We are not defended against ballistic missiles. That's what Kemi Badenoch was talking about with her sort of rhetorical talk about an Iron Dome or not an Iron Dome, whatever it is. But the fact of the matter is we haven't got it, and we're vulnerable. And I, you know, I cannot believe that we are having just a few thousand miles from us total war in Europe. And it is total war when you've got one side effectively having a blitz against civilians while you've also got a front line with thousands of people being killed every month, soldiers being killed every month. I cannot believe that we are as relaxed as we seem to be about this. I mean, I know successive governments have said we'll do all we can for Ukraine, but we are really not looking at the threat that is in front of us. And, yes. And you know, when you see military exercises are downscale because we don't want to spend the money, or, you know, I mean, Germany is now upping its spending from a very low level. And of course, you know, after the Second World War, no one particularly wanted Germany to become a strong military power again. You know, I just think the whole thing is genuinely

0: The idea of scaring the electorate and raising the level of alarm in the hearts and minds of the British people involves frightening people, but frightening them with a reality, but still frightening people. And there's just a reluctance, more than a reluctance, to take that step. Is it as simple as that?
1: I think there's also a question of leadership, a question of not being, you know, being prepared to risk, you know, saying something out loud and then no one follows you. And, you know, still, if you look in opinion polls, what are the major public concerns? Yeah. You know, Russia does not feature in the top three ahead of those other things. I mean, I would recommend anybody to see the current series of French films about de Gaulle. At the moment, which I think are absolutely brilliant and drawn from his biography, so largely factual. But what you see there, even with France, was that everyone was sort of complacent about the Nazis taking over yeah. France. And it really was from a very small group of people coming together. And actually, fairly consistently being resisted by the Americans, with the British not knowing what to do, you know, accepting that, you know, well, that was France, it was across the sea, who really cared about that? And it was only when they realized that there was actually a threat coming out of the continent that they did something about it. And I think, you know, it will take a very major political leader to persuade people, just as, you know, we had Churchill in this country and ultimately the Free French had de Gaulle.
0: Yeah.
2: You also need to find a way to avoid, and I'm not even sure if that's possible in politics today, but find a way to avoid it becoming a partisan issue. So I remember a year and a bit ago speaking to a quite senior Tory about defence spending, who was making the case to me that Keir Starmer should increase taxes, should break the pledge not to raise income tax, national insurance or VAT. I think they were talking about an income tax rise, and say specifically, the world has changed. Trump's just imposed all these tariffs. He doesn't care about NATO. We can't rely on NATO anymore. Russia is increasingly aggressive. We need to raise the money specifically for defence, and said that he is a conservative, would back that and would make the case for it, even though he believed that there are areas of state spending, like welfare or government waste, that you could find bits and pieces of money for him. He sort of said, you need leadership on that. Now, he wasn't somebody on the shadow front bench. And I suspect that were Andy Burnham to do that, the Conservatives would sense a political opportunity and say, aha, it's Labour breaking promises, raising taxes, just like we warned you. I think it's very telling that even though there is cross-party consensus that we need to do something about social care, when Andy Burnham suggested adjusting the triple lock in order to pay for a social care system, the attack line was, aha, it's Labour, you can't trust them. So,
1: well, also, they shouldn't do it, which, you know, just about every economist thought was a good idea.
2: The
1: triple lock.
2: Yeah, all economists, left and right.
1: Yeah, but the Tories.
2: Yeah, but they
1: and the Lib Dems, you know.
2: But they spotted an opportunity to score some political points. So I think you need the leadership in someone who can make the case for it, but you also need leadership in the other parties, people who go, hang on, we've been talking about how important defence and security is. OK, maybe we wouldn't raise the money like this, but we do agree that the money has to be raised. Mm. And so we will support it, at least for the moment.
0: It's worth wondering for a moment whether that sort of step on the part of an opposition leader, it is Kerry Badenoch at the Tory party right now, to say, look, I'm just going to stand back here from making political points on this. This is just too big. It's too urgent. Would actually score political points.
2: Well, I think a lot of people would respect her for that, actually.
1: I mean, you have to also remember, as I said here before, that the supposed right-wing patriotic party doesn't have a defence policy or a foreign policy or a spokesperson. And the only known things about its leader is that he's described Putin as a genius. So, you know, I would say there is a lot of space on the patriotic right for the Conservative Party to take a patriotic position in the national interest. But I don't think they're yet quite doing that.
0: Okay, fascinating conversation, and it'll go on. I mean, at what pace and where? That'll be another conversation. This is Pino and Friends on Times Radio, here with Rachel Cunliffe from The New Statesman and Adam Bolton. 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
1: Thanks, John. Good evening. Warrants to search the former Prince Andrew, Sandringham and Windsor homes in February have been found to be unlawful. It's still to be decided whether materials seized can be used in the ongoing investigation into allegations the ex-Duke passed sensitive information to Jeffrey Epstein, which he denies. Two Latvian nationals have been arrested on suspicion of trespass offences at a military base in Cambridgeshire. An abandoned vehicle was also found near RAF Molesworth. A Royal Navy serviceman's appeared in court charged with spying. 24-year-old Teddy Young's accused of abusing his security clearance to try to get classified information to Russia. Andy Burnham says Germany is looking into joining an international coalition to build the next generation of fighter jets. During a visit to Berlin, the Prime Minister and Chancellor Merz ratified a deal done last July, which commits the nations to closer ties on science, tech and defence.
2: From closer collaboration comes economic opportunity and jobs, and that very much is the spirit of the treaty that we've ratified today, the Kensington Treaty, the first treaty between Germany and the UK since the Second World War. It really is a significant moment.
1: He says he wants to bring the UK closer to Europe. And at least 30 people have been killed in Russian attacks near a public bus station in Ukraine. The capital, Kyiv, is enduring worsening power blackouts. For a news bulletin, when you want it, search for the Times News Briefing on any podcast platform.
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10: And here with me on Pienaar and Friends, Adam Bolton, Rachel Cunliffe, and here's Kate Borsa, who takes over at 7. Hi, Kate.
11: Hiya, John. There is a huge march planned in Madrid this evening. It's going to start at 7 o'clock. I know you've been speaking to Simon Hunter, I think. Have you been speaking to Simon Hunter about it, of the Times? We're going to try and get as close to it as we can. As I said, it's due to start at 7 in our time. So we'll look at how people are gathering together to make their own type of protest, really, after the death of that evicted pensioner, Mary Carmen, and the political fallout since. We'll look at the numbers that have turned out today. So we'll take that in on the show. We'll bring our audience up to date with what's happened regarding Andrew Mountbatten Windsor today and the legality of the warrants issued to Thames Valley Police. So we'll dig a little bit into that. Quite a bit on defence and how safe we feel as well, John. You know, two Latvian men arrested after a fence was breached at an RAF base in Cambridgeshire. And of course, this Royal Navy sailor who's been charged with spying for a foreign power, the Times believes that is Russia. And a report today, a think tank, who's released a report essentially saying that our foreign policy, our defence spending, is outdated. A quarter of our defence budget is spent on commitments across 5 continents. The insinuation is we still think we're a major player in the world, but we're spending pocket money amounts on it, and that we should be much more focused on domestic defence. It's a really interesting report, and we'll bring that into some of our discussions this evening as well. Our big newsmaker interview is a plastic surgeon who's been to Gaza 17 times now since I think around 2016, and he'll tell us what is happening there, what is it is like to operate from a tent, from disrupted hospital conditions. And this is a man, obviously, Western journalists were, well, all journalists were pretty much kept out of Gaza over a very long amount of time by the Israeli military, who said it was not safe for them to be there. So Tomo Potokar, who we're speaking to, the plastic surgeon, sort of had to become, and I say this sort of in brackets, a citizen journalist, because he was someone on the ground who could get his camera phone out and start reporting what was going on in the hospitals anyway. He sort of started documenting that, and he's written a book called This Must Stop, where he takes in what's happened in Gaza. He's worked across various other humanitarian aid zones as well in different parts of the world. But he's a really considered, intelligent man who is a dedicated doctor and finds himself, well, I don't know, I suppose someone who has become a talisman for what it is to be a humanitarian and how important that is in this day and age.
10: All right. Lots coming up there with you. Okay, looking forward to that from 7 here on Times Radio. Now, talk to Martin Lewis. He needs very little introduction. Martin Lewis, the money-saving guru, but he's a champion of people and their finances. He's branching out, and he's launched an idea which is basically a national suggestions box. He's called it the Small Ideas Initiative, which is pretty much what it was. Actually, he told me that he did toy with the idea of calling it the National Suggestions Box, but he's gone with Small Ideas Initiative, and it invites members of the public to just suggest, to pop in simple ideas, simple changes that would make life just a little bit easier. We talked about, maybe you're talking about committing money here. Is that a bit of a complication? He said, well, nothing more than £1 million, and it doesn't have to be even something that costs £1 million. I spoke to Martin earlier on Drive, and he told me a bit more.
4: These things must be non-contentious, practical, doable, relatively inexpensive, decent impact, hard to disagree with. That's what we're looking for. It's the type of things where you're just going, why doesn't it work this way? So it could be introducing standardised allergy displays on menus, or making real-time sewage alerts visible at all beaches, or not having to call if you've got antisocial behaviour or a noisy neighbour, not having to call both the police and the council at the same time. Or I got one today that's come in that someone messaged me that they'd submitted one about NHS numbers for people who've been adopted, which is an issue I would never have known about. And that's the point. It's that specialised, I've experienced this and this system does not work. This is a life pothole. This is a glitch. So when we get the suggestions, what we'll be doing is filtering them to make sure they meet our criteria. And then we'll be turning about 200 of them into professional policy. Right. That's what it is. This is a charity initiative. I funded two charities to run this for me and with me.
10: This is an appealing idea. It's simple, but appealing.
12: Well, we like fixing things, don't we?
10: Yes, we do.
12: I think the small scale of it is it gets people involved, and it's not too much of a, you know, how do we fix defence spending? How do we fix social care? It's, you know, how do I fix the potholes on my street?
10: Yeah. What about you, Adam? I like the idea. Do you not?
13: Yeah, I'm a little bit worried that it could end up with a lot more red tape to, you know, these groups who feel that things aren't working for them, so you carve out an exception for them. I'm just reminded, though, in a rather more high-minded way, I think Yoko Ono started a tweet saying, come up with one idea that can make the world better. And someone, I think rather cheekily, just tweeted a message about shortcuts in tube stations, not following the directions they give you, but actually taking the correct route. And they're brilliant. I mean, I use them almost every day, a quicker way of getting around Tottenham Court Station or Green Park Station. So maybe...
12: Oh, Green Park Station. Never follow the signs at Green Park
13: exactly,
12: Station.
13: Exactly. Always go up to the ticket area and down. But I had not thought of that before. But what I'm saying is you know, Martin may be onto something, Martin Lewis may be onto something, if he is talking about the small things.
10: Yeah, I mean, our listeners are keen to chip in their ideas. I mean, not everyone's going to be universally popular. Justin chips in. Get the unemployed to pick up litter, says Justin. Spain do it, he says. This is Peter. Please, can we have one universal parking app? Now, that's one that rings a bit of a bell. You have to find a different app or log on to a different one when you're parked.
12: Didn't Rishi Sunak suggest that?
10: Did he? Well, he should put it into Martin. And maybe
13: Stig Abel is very big on that one.
12: I've got one that's niche, but I think it's scalable. Hmm. So for the last year and a half, I've been having some treatment at UCLH Hospital. I'm fine. But they're often running really, really late. And they never tell you how late they are running. You just get there and you say, my appointment's at 9:30, and they say, okay, sit down. And you might be there 10 minutes, you might be there an hour and a half later. So just a system where they have a screen, nothing, you don't have names, nothing to do with patient confidentiality, that just says, this is the time slot that we're seeing at the moment, or this is the number that we're seeing at the moment. And it's particularly bad because this particular type of treatment, you're meant to go in with an empty bladder. People don't, because they've been waiting for so long. So they get to their appointment, then they have to go to the loo, and I reckon they lose 5 minutes per appointment on that alone, which by the end of the day adds up to 2 or 3 hours, which could be solved overnight by just telling people when their appointment is likely to be and when they're likely to be seen. So a huge amount of frustration could be saved, and also just a huge amount of actual time and NHS resources.
10: That's genius. Well, if you go into a clinic for some appointments, you can see it on a screen. It's there on screen, so it's there by definition online. Just get it out to people's phones.
12: Yeah, I don't know. I mean, some do it and some don't. And I think it's just like when you're waiting for a train, if it tells you how long you're delayed by, you at least go, okay, I know what I'm dealing with here. If it just says delayed or there's no sign up at all, then you just get a lot of, you know, angry, frustrated people.
13: Yeah, but you can get to more contentious ones. I mean, I would certainly think enforcing, regulating cyclists would be a brilliant idea. And particularly now that half of them are electric powered, you know, enforcing not riding on the pavement, not going through red lights.
12: Careful, I wrote about this.
13: Making whoever is on a bike as accountable as a driver of a car, I think, is one thing. And I knew it'd be contentious. The other one...
12: I got hate mail for a week.
13: Yeah, the other one is I would get rid of rear seatbelts for adults. They're completely unnecessary.
10: Yeah. You've got to put this one in. I mean, you recorded it with us. Send it to the suggestions box. And as far as cyclists are concerned, this isn't going to be, again, universally popular, but absolutely. I mean, and I'm going to be denounced as a sort of an anti-eco petrol head, and this just seems to be practical. You drive in town, and you're driving alongside cycle lanes, and good luck, cycle lanes, great, great idea. But you can see you're backed up in your lane, your poor car, just stacked in your lane with other cars, and the cycle lane is absolutely empty. There must be some way of reading the cycle lane.
12: Oh, like smart cycle lanes.
10: But then someone's going to say, but that defeats the object. The point is to make you get stuck in a traffic jam, so you don't want to take your car in anymore and you've got to use a cycle or a bus. But I say, look, just give us that. I mean, give us that. It makes sense.
12: You're going to get so... Honestly, I was in this argument for a week on Blue Sky about cyclists and obeying the rules of the road. The listener said, was it get the unemployed to pick up litter? Yeah. Train magpies to pick up litter. They like shiny things. I think there's a Scandinavian country. I think it might be Iceland that's tried to do this.
10: Train what?
12: Magpies.
10: What?
12: They like shiny things, crisp packets and things.
13: I think people on probation sometimes have to pick up.
10: Oh, no, that's certainly true. You see, you see offenders.
13: And therefore, you know, should you equate the unemployed with people on probation, you know?
12: Or magpies.
13: Or magpies.
10: Right, there is apparently in Sweden a system of training magpies to pick up.
12: I said Iceland. I was close.
10: Yeah. We have a very worldly editor behind the glass there who just informed me of that little bit of data. Oh, we want to hear your suggestions. Do chuck them in. Here's Paul's idea. How about every council having the same recycling bins? Limit them to three. Now, this is one. Who hasn't thought of this? If you drive around in town or in the countryside, David says, clearing road signs from tree branches and hedges. Now, what on earth is that? But that's just telling the council to do their job, and they, in many cases, simply don't do that. But we want good ideas, we want small ideas. Tom says, make noisy motorbike and car exhausts illegal by allowing a certain decibel limit for owners. It ruins local neighbourhood peace, especially at night, says Tom. And this is Tommy, as opposed to Tom. Don't mention alcohol limits in units, just say one glass of wine or one pint of beer. It can be a tiny objection, it can be may not be a very good objection. We want to know what you're thinking. Let's just tap into the nation's collective wisdom.
12: I like that one, because I always thought that one unit was one drink, and it's very much not.
10: Yeah.
12: And I have no idea how many units are in anything.
10: Yeah. Listen, I want to mention this quickly too. Tomorrow on Times Radio, our coverage of the Cheltenham Literary Festival gets underway. We're going to bring you all the highlights from the world's longest running book festival. Aisha Hazarika is going to be presenting her Friday afternoon show live from Times Square in the Cheltenham Festival area. The guests will include the historian James Holland, the former Labour Minister Claire Short, and the founder of Ecotricity.com. Bale Vince. It all gets going from one tomorrow afternoon and throughout the weekend here on Times Radio. And on Sunday, I'm going to be there chairing the Times debate. We're going to be talking about Brexit. So a good place to go at any time the Cheltenham Festival is on. You're a fairly regular visitor to Cheltenham.
13: Yeah, I haven't been asked recently, but I think it's of the book festivals I've been to, I think it is probably the best organised and the best reasonable. And that, I think, is in no small part because of the contribution of the Times and the Sunday Times.
10: Which is considerable. More to talk about here on Pienaar and Friends on Times Radio with Rachel Cunliffe, with Adam Bolton, with you. We're going to be talking about Adam and Rachel's thoughts for the future in just a moment, but we'll get a bit more chatting before that on Pienaar and Friends here on Times Radio.
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10: And here's another suggestion from one of you for the sort of national suggestions box. It's Louise, who suggests having an app which shows that you have insurance and an MOT when you buy petrol or diesel as a condition for doing so. Well, that's, it seems like a sound idea. Why not? It shouldn't be too hard.
12: What if your phone runs out of battery? And you're stranded.
10: I suppose it could happen.
12: No, I get the point, though. I think the fact that it's so unenforceable.
13: Yeah. I think it's a bit nanny state myself.
10: A bit nanny state. Okay, look, we've got a bit of a chat about this, because I was looking at the new figures on hate crime, race and religious hate crime, but then mine drifted over to the question of racial politics and what Kemi Badenoch, again, in her speech just a day ago, had to say about racial politics and bigotry in the United Kingdom. Let's have a listen back.
20: I live in a country run by people who threaten journalists, who call veterans traitors, and debate whether my mixed-race children are English. I don't want to explain to my son, when we're watching our brilliant England team play football, that some people don't think our black players are English. I remember back in the day when Ian Wright and John Barnes were playing, nobody was questioning whether they were English. We certainly didn't have sitting MPs questioning whether they were English. We must not let these people take us backwards. That is not the country we are. Reform MPs are openly questioning people's identity. They are not like us. We are not like them. We are different. We are the Conservative Party.
10: A mighty swipe there aimed by Kemi Badenoch at some in Reform. And it got a standing ovation, a really powerful one, in the hall in Birmingham. Is it good politics, do you think?
12: Well, I think it's about time.
10: It's hard to argue with the rightness.
12: No, but I think it is good politics. I think, why hasn't she done this previously as a black female leader of a major party, to speak out against this very fringe minority view that is not held by anywhere near a substantial proportion of the population, but seems to get unnecessary, disproportionate, you know, airtime and focus in the two fringe right parties, Reform and Restore. And I think drawing a very clear line between the Conservatives and Reform, rather than this kind of silence policy where I think Coney Badenoch has hesitated to call this out because they've had this strategy of trying to appeal to people who are attracted to reform for those reasons is very smart politics. I wish she'd done it sooner.
13: Yeah, I think she's absolutely right. We are a mongrel nation, and there are many different identities. And, for example, Danny Finkelstein has talked about his own family, his parents being Jewish emigres here. You know, he's a British peer and English. So I think that identity works. There's just one caveat I would raise, not so much about what she said, but about the whole question, which is the issue of integration. And when now we do have an issue of a minority of the Muslim population who do not appear to be aligned with, well, don't in some cases don't appear to support Britain and Britain's positions, but who, for example, make their wives wear full body coverings and things like that. I do think that's something that has to be addressed, because I think there are common English values or British values which are irrespective of what your ethnicity is. And I do think that, you know, if you want to be a citizen or a subject, there needs to be some subscription, some lining up to those common values, and I do feel there is a problem in some parts of society that's not happening, and that not enough is being done to encourage integration and adoption of what I would describe as British values.
10: Yeah, well, I mean, if integration is simply better than exclusivity, then that's a powerful, it's a separate argument though, isn't it? We're talking here about against those who would erect barriers, and especially erect barriers for the purpose of causing division, prizing apart division for electoral advantage.
13: No, but what I'm saying is there's some common norms, and if people don't want to subscribe to those norms, and if it is identified with a particular ethnicity or whatever, it's an issue which needs to be addressed. That's all I'm saying.
10: Yeah, sure.
12: But the people who are pushing the idea that, you know, you can't be English unless you're white, are the people who are saying that Rishi Sunak isn't fully English. And I don't think anyone would argue that Rishi Sunak hasn't integrated with his sort of love of cricket.
13: No, I'm not making that argument.
12: But I think that's where it's coming from. It's coming from people who argue that it doesn't matter whether you subscribe to British values. It doesn't matter how long you've been here, lived here all your life. It doesn't matter that you support the England football team or the England cricket team or whatever. If you have a grandparent, I think, who was not born in this country, or if you have ancestry which is non-white ancestry, you cannot be English. That's the argument coming out of Restore, and it is increasingly the argument coming out of some reform figures like Suella Braverman, who said that, you know, she didn't feel like she was English and didn't think anyone should call people like her English. I think, by the way, by that definition,
13: she did feel she was British, though.
12: Yes, but not English. I think by that definition, I'm not English because I've got three German grandparents. So
10: yeah,
12: deport me now.
10: I'm mixed race. My family came to this house into this country in the mid-50s, and I'm English and I'm British.
13: Yeah,
10: I don't need anyone's permission to say that. And those who do say that, well, can do one, as far as I'm concerned. And where it's divisive, and it is, they should be argued with.
13: No, absolutely. I think arguing over who's English is a futile pattern. If people wish to identify as being English, they're English. Yeah. Simple as that.
10: Yeah. A spokesman for Reform after another on Times Radio the past couple of days, who couldn't bring themselves to say, look, as far as I'm concerned, Coney Badenoch is English. They added these qualifications to it. I'm not sure why that needs to be done, unless you're sensitive of upsetting people who take a strongly hostile view. However, we are nearly out of time, so I'm going to move on to your thoughts for the future. So let's do that. Adam, what is yours?
13: Well, at the risk of losing all the listeners, I want to talk briefly about Scotland. No doubt in England, when you talk about Scotland, people tend to turn away to a certain extent. But it's the party conference season, and the next party conference, starting on Thursday, is the conference of the Scottish National Party in Aberdeen. I know Times Radio's Callum MacDonald will doubtless be there. And all I'm saying is, I think it's at least as interesting as the Green Party conference or the Lib Dem conference. And I do wonder, and I don't know the answer to this, which way nationalism is going. I mean, the nationalists would say they're on a roll. They've got Welsh nationalists and nationalists in Northern Ireland and in Scotland all in control. I sort of feel that as far as breaking up the union is concerned, maybe that's moving a little bit off the agenda, but I could be wrong.
10: Public opinion, I haven't looked at the opinion polls on this for a while, and for so long, there was a pretty established pattern. If you asked the public in an opinion poll across Scotland, a third would say separate, we want to be an independent nation. A third would say, no, we do not. And there's a third who would be sort of, don't-knows or up for grabs. I think it's moved much closer now to more a Brexit-style type division, the sort of, you know, the low 50s versus the high 40s.
13: Although interesting that, you know, that was one of the things Andy Burnham was pretty strong on, supporting in his speech at the Labour conference, his support for the union.
12: Having got it wrong with whether they could have another referendum, which quickly had to be clarified.
10: Yeah. Rachel, what's your thought?
12: Well, Adam wants to talk about Scotland. I want to talk about Spain. Mm-hmm. And I know that just before we came on air, you were discussing the story of the snap election and the elderly woman who was evicted from her apartment and how that has caused demonstrations, protests, and riots across Spain and really put the centre-left Prime Minister and government under a huge amount of pressure. And I think there are warnings here for the centre-left Prime Minister that we've got, which is if you promise a whole load of things and make your government focused on the cost of living, whether that's housing or energy. In Spain, it was housing. Here, it's housing because anybody wants to end rough sleeping. It's also energy. But then you're not able to do it, then you come under a sort of seismic wave of public anger and betrayal. Now, in Spain, he wasn't able to do it because it didn't have a majority and got blocked by opposition parties who didn't like the housing reforms being pushed through. But I still think there are parallels. My colleague has actually written about this in this week's New Statesman, interviewing a former advisor to sort of Keir Starmer about how a lot of these issues on the cost of living are structural and they're not quick fixes. We need to build more houses. We need to really invest in our energy resilience. We've got creaking infrastructure. Our health as a population is below where it should be. And if you come in and say, I'm going to fix all of those things, and then you're not able to do so because there's no money or because these problems are more long term or because the political system that you're operating in doesn't allow you to make the big changes necessary, you end up with a lot of very disappointed, very angry, very betrayed people.
13: Yeah, I think you're right. And this sort of almost goes back to what I was saying at the beginning, that politicians are making promises in the long term. And, you know, they may not be able to deliver on them and that will disappoint people. And perhaps what they're not doing is enough in the short and the immediate term for whatever reason, including, you know, red tape and legal challenge and all the rest of it. I mean, the interesting thing will be in Spain, what the outcome of it is, will people buy the argument for the ruling Socialist Party that they've been obstructed and therefore they by Parliament and therefore they should vote for them, or will they kick them out?
12: You know, one thing that they were weak and therefore not worth giving support.
10: Yeah, the Sanchez government has got a lot on its plate before this. It is also interested as a sort of a human political phenomenon. We recall that terribly sad case of a little boy, a migrant, who was washed up on a beach. I think it was a Turkish beach.
13: Yeah.
10: And the picture of that little boy curled up on a beach, he had drowned, being picked up by a police officer and carried on. That image went around the world, and it transformed the mood about that issue, at any rate for a time.
13: Well, it led ultimately to the deal with Turkey.
10: Led to changes. In this case, you have an 87-year-old woman evicted from her home. She died 2 weeks later in hospital, having been evicted. And now Mary Carmen, her name is now synonymous with this cause, has caused a massive upheaval, hundreds of thousands of people on the street, and a snap election. It's another object lesson in the things that move the dial, move the market. And now we have a snap election in Spain, which we will be watching very closely. That is it for us, however. Thanks to Sandra Mitchell, our producer today, and Isaac Marley, our technical producer. Lewis Turgis was the video producer. And next up, Kate Borsay here on Times Radio.
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11: Thanks, John. Have a great weekend. This is the evening edition with Kate Borsay coming up.
2: I've indicated to the Chancellor in our discussion prior to this ratification our openness to Germany joining GCAP, the next generation of fighter aircraft.
11: That's the Prime Minister, Andy Burnham, speaking from Germany about joint defence projects. He went on to say he was committed to securing deeper cooperation with the EU. We'll find out what that means next. Plus, plenty of fresh stories tonight. We head to Madrid as thousands march through the streets to commemorate an 87-year-old woman who died yesterday after being evicted from her flat. And Andrew Mountbatten-Windsor has won his legal claim against the police over searches at his homes. We'll speak to a former Met Police commander and head of the Royal Protection for the Royal Family to ask what he thinks of it all. A full news agenda, great guests, stay with us. Let's get a news update first with Eliza Phillips.
1: Thanks, Kate. Good evening. Thames Valley Police has agreed warrants to search two of Andrew Mountbatten-Windsor's properties in February were unlawful. Procedural errors meant the incorrect section of the law was used. The criminal investigation into allegations of misconduct in public office continues. The former prince denies wrongdoing. While a legal process will now be decided what to do with materials seized. Joshua Rosenberg is a legal expert.
21: If you have got hold of material, you the police, which you shouldn't have, but if there are other grounds for saying you want that material, well, you don't have to give it back. You hang on to it and the court decides whether you should have got it. So clearly errors were made.
1: A Royal Navy sailor has been charged with spying for a foreign power understood to be Russia. 24-year-old Teddy Young is accused of two offences under the National Security Act. Two men have been arrested on suspicion of trespassing offences at RAF Molesworth. The Latvian nationals were detained inside the base perimeter in Cambridgeshire in the early hours of this morning. An abandoned vehicle was also found. The Defence Secretary said, "We're highly vigilant about potential threats to our military sites and work closely with the police to keep them secure." The Prime Minister says talks in Berlin today with Chancellor Merz are focusing on security, tech and the economy. A partnership is on the table designed to counter sabotage and cyber attack threats, including by Russia. Ministers have agreed to remove 20 diplomats from the British consulate in Jerusalem. It's to prevent an escalation with Israel over the UK's trade ban on settlements. The UK has agreed to rename its consulate and mission, but insists it retains full diplomatic privileges. But an Israeli source said consulate work with Palestinians would not be allowed. Now for the latest from the markets.
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1: Well, the FTSE 100 closed down 16 points at 10,441. The FTSE 250 has closed down 92 points at 24,943. The pound is trading at €1.18 and $1.32. And a former Barclays trader whose conviction for LIBOR manipulation has been quashed plans to sue the FTSE 100 bank for allegedly using him as a scapegoat in the rigging scandal. Well, you can read more about this on the business section of the Times website.
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22: I am going to give Britain the circuit breaker it needs.
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25: Never seen this much excitement on the Labour benches, cheering so loudly while there are 400 knives stuck in his back.
24: And it may well decide who the Prime Minister is.
26: We had to cut out the cancer. The cancer was Iran with a nuclear weapon.
27: Does anyone really think that someone can tell President Trump what to do? Come on.
11: It is the evening edition. It's Kate Borsday with you here. It is Times Radio. Plenty to come on the show this evening. 3 hours until 10 o'clock, bringing you a digest of the day and, of course, a look ahead to some of the stories that you'll be reading about tomorrow. We'll keep our eyes and ears firmly across anything developing as well this evening. We'll be right across it for you. So coming up on the show, as a former, as a Royal Navy sailor is charged with spying, the Times understands that's related to Russia, and the arrest last night of two Latvian men on suspicion of trespass at an RAF base after a fence was breached, as well as, of course, the incident at RAF Fairford thought to be related to Iran. We'll ask how safe we really are at the moment. Are you concerned? Is it good that we're hearing these stories because suspects are being apprehended, people are being charged? We'll pick up on that thread during the show and we'll give you more information about those stories today. We'll also keep our eye across a march that's just about to begin in Madrid after the death of an 87-year-old woman who'd been forced from her home after housing reforms in Spain. The Times columnist and editor-at-large of the Wall Street Journal, Jerry Baker, previews his column in tomorrow's paper, which focuses on Democrats using accusations of genocide to seek political gains, and in turn starting to chip into the country's usually reliable stance on anti-Semitism. And our newsmaker this evening, Dr. Tomo Potokar. He is a plastic surgeon. He's given his time over decades to working in war zones. Gaza has been his most recent focus. He's been there 17 times since 2018, and has written a book about his experiences called This Must Stop. It offers incredible insight on the realities of modern conflict surgery. More from him after 9:30.
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11: You can get in touch, of course, 87222. 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It's 6 minutes past seven. Good evening. Now, Andrew Mountbatten Windsor has won a High Court legal challenge against Thames Valley Police after a judge ruled search warrants used during his arrest were unlawful. Mr Justice Hilliard confirmed police conceded that they'd used the wrong statutory provision to secure the warrants. However, the court emphasised that quashing them does not bring the investigation into his ties with Jeffrey Epstein to an end, nor does it render the wider inquiry unlawful. Andrew Mountbatten Windsor, of course, denies all charges against him. Speaking to John Pienaar, the Times chief news reporter Fiona Hamilton broke down the details of the ruling today.
3: It's something of a technicality, although it is a significant victory for Andrew. The reason I say it's a technicality is that the police appear to have used the wrong section of legislation to apply for the warrants, because they expected, because of the nature of the material that they were seeking and the nature of the investigation that they're carrying out, which relates to Andrew's time as a trade envoy, they needed privileged and confidential information, and there's a specific piece of legislation they needed to use to apply for those warrants. Now, that wasn't done.
11: Fiona Hamilton there. Joining me now, Di Davis, who's a former Met Police Commander and former head of Royal Protection. Di, good evening. Thanks for being with us.
4: Hello, Kate.
11: Does this mean then, if these search warrants are invalid, does it mean that all items seized have to be given back to Andrew and new warrants sought?
4: No, the police can apply under the Criminal Justice Act and the Police Act of I've forgotten the actual year, but they can apply again. And it's extraordinary, really, that we have sections 8 and 9 of the Police and Criminal Evidence Act, and they went under section A8, and the judge, which they applied to, appears to have aided and abetted that. It's quite extraordinary. What they should have done, and I understand that there were two applications, both under section 8 and section 9 of this act. Section 9 deals with privileged information and so on and so forth. You would have thought, with any degree of hindsight and wisdom and practical knowledge, the police, through their legal advisers, would have gone for that act, given who they were going after. It's quite extraordinary, the lapse, as I understand it, and the reason why Justice Hilliard refused to allow it. And, of course, now it's unlawful, but it doesn't stop, as your correspondent said, the investigation carrying on.
11: Yeah, I mean, do we know why Thames Valley made the decision to apply for the warrants under the wrong legislation, effectively, and why the judge sought to grant them? Do we have any understanding, or can we hazard a guess at what went wrong here?
4: Well, it's quite extraordinary, really, because Section 8 deals with if they were raiding you and I as reasonably normal human beings. Section 9 deals with privileged information and confidential information, such as correspondence between lawyers and so on and so forth. It is quite extraordinary, and I don't understand why this wasn't allowed. And of course, this has been going on for months. A lot of people don't realize how long this has been going on for. And this decision really was made back in July. So here we are in October, and I'm amazed that they haven't gone back under the proper legislation to apply, and that still is open to them. But of course, it's another hurdle. It's going to cost taxpayers even more money. And of course, as he's declared the search unlawfully, Andrew could apply for damages.
11: Okay, yeah, I mean, yes, absolutely true. It also allows delay to this as well, which is only going to, presumably, going to please Andrew Mountbatten Windsor, although, look, I'm hazarding a guess, maybe not, maybe he'd rather it be dealt with sooner. It is said that he was incredibly annoyed that he was arrested on his 66th birthday of suspicion of misconduct in a public office. That was over alleged leaks of confidential information to Epstein. He denies, of course, any of those accusations against him. So we knew that he was annoyed about it. Would this have been his way of hitting back? What would be the motivation here from Andrew Mountbatten Windsor to make sure that this that the warrants were deemed unlawful?
4: Well, again, we don't know what evidence or what information or what data was actually recovered by the police. And that could be significant, in my view. If you feel that was unlawfully obtained, and it would appear under this ruling it was, he could quite rightly say, well, I don't want that. Now, we don't know how incriminating that evidence is or was. What I hope we're to do in the interest of justice and indeed the whole issue, not just his dealings when he was a trade ambassador, because there's an overflow to the victims in all of this, and we shouldn't forget the victims in this case. And of course, the only reason we're now dealing or was dealing with this as a consequence of some of those victims coming forward. And people have said to me, well, they're not the same. Well, that without the victims, we wouldn't be here in the first place. And without the release of the Epstein documents, none of this would be happening. So this is so serious that, frankly, yet again, it beggars belief that Thames Valley proceeded in this way. The only caveat is a judge aided and abetted them. An Old Bailey judge allowed this, and I find that extraordinary.
11: Yeah, it is. There is also there are also reports that Andrew Mountbatten Windsor launched the legal action after accusing officers of seizing private and confidential material unconnected to the investigation during those raids in February. We know he was annoyed because those raids were on his birthday. It's said he was annoyed. He's upset, it is said, about the nature of what was taken and also the length of time. It took quite some days, didn't it, Di, back in February, I think it was, for his two homes, Marsh Farm and Roar Lodge, to be searched and items seized. What are the rules around what you can and can't seize? Are there sort of hard and fast rules about that? You know, presumably any mobile devices, laptops, letters, they're all pretty sort of standard bits of evidence that any search warrant might well lead to.
4: Yes, well, under both sections, it's quite a number of tick boxes, if you like, that you have to convince a magistrate under Section 8 or under Section 9, a High Court judge or a judge at the Crown Court. So there are about six or seven key criterias. The main issue is the seriousness, what is reasonable, what the police have in terms of original suspicion and or evidence. That has to all be put into the mill, and then you apply to search aspects of that warrant that would help you either prove or, in fairness, disprove any issues. And if there are privileged correspondence between whoever, and it's not for me to determine what is a privilege, but it could be including letters between your solicitor, lawyers, and so on and so forth, and other confidential aspect which have no bearing on the case, then it would be reasonable for him to be annoyed and for his lawyers to say, you seized goods that you shouldn't have. Again, it depends on what the police had and why they applied for the warrant and what that warrant then allowed them to do. If they went beyond that parameters, then, of course, they could argue that was unlawful, and they have succeeded, it would appear. But the main aspect is the technicality of going for the wrong act in Section 8 as against Section 9. And Section 9, if they'd gone with that, they would have to show specific reasons why they were going for that. I'm not a lawyer, but I've been in this game a long time. That's my understanding.
11: All right. Well, look, Di, it's fascinating to hear from you. Thank you. Former Met Police Commander and Head of Royal Protection from 1994 to 1998, Di Davis. It is now 15 minutes past seven. Now, thousands of people are expected to march through the streets of Madrid tonight to commemorate an 87-year-old woman who died yesterday after being evicted from her flat. Well, the case of Maria del Carmen Abascal, who has gripped the capital and the nation after her apartment was bought by an investment firm that wanted to hike her rent by 230%, which she couldn't afford. Abascal had lived at the property for 70 years. Well, joining us from Madrid, David Sharrock, who is a Spain correspondent for The Times. David, good evening to you.
6: Good evening, Kate.
11: Has this march got underway? Do we know anything about numbers and turnout?
6: It has. It set off at 8 o'clock from the Puerta del Sol, and the marches there's thousands. It's difficult to. I just raced back from Puerta del Sol before joining you, and it was impossible to get into the square. It was that full, and they're moving off towards the intention is to walk to Maria Carmen's flat where she lived for 70 years. And I expect there'll be more and more people joining them as they walk. There are also protests, demonstrations going on in other cities around Spain, all the main cities in Barcelona and Bilbao and Valencia and Seville. So yes, this is really a story which is gripping Spain and which is now going to dominate the general election, which takes place next month.
11: Yeah, 29th of November. And in the case of Maria Carmen, she was allowed back in her flat, wasn't she? The investment firm reversed their decision when there was such public outcry, and rightly so. And she'd been obviously pictured, isn't she? Leaving her flat by stretcher. The investment firm relented on their decision. She was allowed back, but obviously it came too late, and this is not a favourable story for that firm at all. It also leads to wider questions about what the government can do about it. There was a proposal, wasn't there, of emergency measures to try and make the rental market more equitable, but when they were voted down by right-wing and far-right parties last week, Pedro Sanchez, the Prime Minister, had no option really other than to call a snap general election. It is extraordinary though that this one issue has forced Pedro Sanchez into this corner. It's extreme, isn't it?
6: It really is an extraordinary situation. Only a week before, Pedro Sanchez had been insisting that there would be no general election. There would be another full term, which meant that this government would run through till August of next year. And he's been insistent on that all the way through this term of office, which has been really a wasted term of office, because he's never had a sufficient majority to pass any major legislation. The only major legislation which he did pass was an amnesty for Catalan separatist parties. And that was in return for their votes so that he could be made prime minister. So this was a culmination of a sequence of events Where really he was already heading into a cul-de-sac, and in many respects he is a gambler. He's pretty good at it, and he's taken the gamble that um, he can turn the election round. The opinion polls show that he's going to lose at the moment. But on this one issue, this has galvanised the nation, and he's been quite canny about how it's being presented, particularly since he's been in power for 8 years and nothing was done about the housing crisis, which has got worse and worse under him. And one of the great ironies of all this is that Mari Carmen did a series of interviews as this story grew leading up to her eviction. She did interviews in which she was asked, who do you blame? And one of the people that she blamed for her situation was Pedro Sanchez. So it's going to be very interesting how this plays out now. One of the big issues that's being debated all day today is whether the death of Mari Carmen is now being instrumentalized by the left in a way which does not really reflect many aspects of the story of her eviction.
11: Well, opposing politicians, I gather, are trading blows about it, about who is to blame for it.
6: They are, yeah. I mean, it's been a real punch-up all day, and this is perennial Spain. In many respects, the politics have not changed here since the Civil War. You have two blocks, but people actually even talk about the two Spains. You have the left and the right, and they never come together. And so today we've seen it. There were calls in various regional assemblies, particularly in Madrid, for a minute silence. These came from left parties, knowing that this would not be accepted by the right, by the Conservative People's Party and the far right Vox. And so obviously they called for these minute silences, knowing they wouldn't get them, so that they could then go outside and hold their minute silence. There's a lot of pretty ugly games being played around this poor lady's
11: death. David, I'm looking at a little bit of footage today. You know, people holding signs up. Apparently, chants that Mari Carmen had been murdered. That is some of the language being used. Obviously, this is a march today. It'll probably grow in number. What do marchers want to achieve? And is it right that, you know, some really quite choice language is being used here? They are very upset about this.
6: Yes. People are very upset. But I go back to this question of whether it's being instrumentalised or not. I mean, clearly, it's a lot of the organisation and the people participating in the marches. It's not really spontaneous anymore. It's taking on a life of its own. There's a lot of input from left wing parties who see an opportunity. This has actually happened before. There was in 2008 after the financial crisis, and there was a lot of people were being thrown out of their homes, and it caused a huge movement which nearly finished the Socialist Party for a while. Though. Yeah. A new far-left party grew out of it. And I think there is that ambition about this again, particularly because of the general election coming up next month.
11: David, thank you for being with us. We'll keep an eye on that march this evening in Madrid. There are marches, it's thought, in other Spanish cities as well. But that is to remember Mari Carmen, that 87-year-old who was evicted from her home, who sadly died since. David Sharrock is the Spain correspondent for The Times. Our thanks to you. Coming up, two men have been arrested on suspicion of committing a national security offence after an alleged break-in at an RAF base in Cambridgeshire. We'll cover that next.
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0: Beach earlier this year. A coroner's ruled that they died in a suicide pact. We'll be able to bring you more information about the sisters and about the timeline leading up to their deaths as well. That comes after 8 o'clock on the evening edition. Now, two men have been arrested on suspicion of committing a national security offence after an alleged break-in at RAF Molesworth in Cambridgeshire. The two men, who are Latvian nationals, were arrested after patrols at the airbase had found an abandoned vehicle last night. Meanwhile, earlier today, it was announced that a 24-year-old Royal Navy sailor has been charged with two offences under the National Security Act. Teddy Young, who is an able seaman working in naval intelligence, appeared in court today, charged with spying for a foreign power. The Times believes this is connected to Russia. Here to tell us more, Simon Diggins, who's a defence analyst and former British Army officer. Good evening to you, Simon.
1: Good evening.
0: Should we start with the Latvian nationals? They're arrested on suspicion of trespass at the moment under the National Security Act. And no doubt police will be trying to dig into exactly what happened at RAF Molesworth in Cambridgeshire.
1: Yes, absolutely. And RAF Molesworth is a really important site. It's an intelligence fusion centre, so where NATO brings together intelligence information from around the world in order to understand what's going on. And adjacent to it, on the same site, there's a US centre that does pretty well the same thing. So it's clearly an area target of interest, if you like, for those who are unfriendly towards us. It's interesting that they're Latvians. Latvia, of course, is part of NATO, so it's a friendly country. So the suggestion will probably be that these individuals have been put up to this by an unfriendly power. And the obvious people to do that is probably the Russians. They're quite good at doing this. They have done that across Eastern Europe, where they have suborned and subverted individuals from countries that are basically friendly to us, normally because they've got some hold over them. They're able to blackmail them in some way and get them to do what they want to.
0: Yeah, we are hearing that as a familiar story at the moment. We're all becoming used to the idea that this is going on. A source told the Times today that security at the base had been stepped up, vigilance heightened in recent days. That may, of course, be in response to what happened at RAF Fairford last weekend. There's a lot of added interest here, isn't there, in security around British bases. Is there a broad worry among the security and intelligence community around that security at bases at the moment?
1: Well, if you're trying to sort of draw a line or distinction between whether the UK can actually look after US bases or NATO bases and others, then, of course, if you want to stir the trouble up, then this is an ideal way to try and do so. I'm not sure that's necessarily correct. I'm sure, as you said, people have been stepping up security as things have happened. I think what it does show, and you alluded to it, it's just this sort of murky smoke and mirrors world we now live in. We must be really clear that countries like Russia, countries like Iran, as we saw it over the water in the North Sea, countries like China, are at the very level, lowest level, unfriendly, trying to get our secrets, or worse, able to or willing to take great risks in order to undermine what we're doing. And I think that's part of the challenge we've now got. There's a lot of talk constantly about defence expenditure and needing to improve our defence expenditure. But there's another side to that story and linked to that, which is looking at our security in general. Do we have the security in place to secure our bases, to make sure that as a country we're nationally resilient in order to deal with this very broad range of threats and challenges that we now face?
0: Yeah, this focuses the mind, doesn't it? Moving on to the Royal Navy seaman, Teddy Young, charged with spying for a foreign power. The Times understands it relates to Russia. What can you tell us about this? He was working in an intelligence division, wasn't he?
1: He was, yes. He was recruited, I think, in 2024. So relatively recent recruit, regarded as intelligent, very much a quiet individual, according to the reports I've read. But again, a person of great interest to an unfriendly country, perhaps, but like Russia. And there's a pattern to this. I mean, over time, the Russians have targeted Navy and naval intelligence because it often leads directly to information about what is regarded as the crown jewels of our defence structure, which is our own independent strategic nuclear deterrent. And so they'll go to a lot of trouble to try and find individuals who they can attract to work for them.
0: Now, Young is alleged to have obtained, copied or recorded or retained protected information, sensitive information that he ought reasonably to know was prejudicial to the safety or interests of the United Kingdom. He engaged in conduct in preparation for committing an offence of disclosing protected information. That's according to the charge sheet. Does there need to be a conversation about vetting And I say that as a fresh conversation, just bearing in mind how

0: vulnerable potentially the UK is to foreign powers trying to manipulate people who work in the UK on matters of military or security?
1: I would say there's a very good argument for that. I mean, the actual, I've been through vetting myself a number of times. It's pretty thorough if it takes place. And the challenge I think the vetting service has got at the moment is they don't have enough people, enough time to do the vetting properly. If that's in a kind of normal, if you like, quiet year, given that the kind of the challenges we're now facing with at least three significantly unfriendly powers all trying to do damage to us, then that needs to be looked at very, very hard. Whether it would have caught the individual or not, it is perhaps open to doubt, but it will be a sensible natural precaution to ensure that the one barrier we have got, the one filter we have got to try and protect our secrets is working properly, is properly resourced, and is able to do its job properly. So I think at the very least, a review of where we are with vetting and a review of whether they're actually able to do the job properly would make sense. And it's an obvious thing, perhaps, for the House of Commons Defence and Intelligence Select Committee, which has the ability to receive classified information to look at when they have the chance so to do.
0: Well, look, thank you very much for your counsel on that. Simon Diggins, who is a defence analyst and former British Army officer. Good to have you with us. It's the evening edition. It's Times Radio. It's Kate Borsay coming up. UK politics with the political editor of The Critic magazine, Henry Hill. We're joined by Naz Shah, the Labour MP for Bradford West, former Shadow Minister for Community Cohesion. We'll talk through some of the big politics stories of the day, including the downgrading of the UK mission in East Jerusalem. What was the consulate, of course. That's after the news with Eliza Phillips.
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3: Thanks, Kate. Good evening. It's been agreed that police warrants that allowed officers to search two properties belonging to Andrew Mountbatten Windsor were unlawful. The former Duke of York was taking legal action against Thames Valley Police. Times Radio's Ollie Cole has more.
4: He was arrested on suspicion of misconduct in public office after allegations he shared sensitive information with Jeffrey Epstein during his time as the UK's trade envoy. He was interviewed under caution before being released under investigation. He denies any wrongdoing.
3: Two Latvian nationals have been arrested on suspicion of trespass offences at a military base in Cambridgeshire. An abandoned vehicle was also found near RAF Molesworth. A Royal Navy serviceman's appeared in court charged with spying. 24-year-old Teddy Young's accused of abusing his security clearance to try to get classified information to Russia. Andy Burnham says Germany's looking into joining an international coalition to build the next generation of fighter jets. During a visit to Berlin, the Prime Minister and Chancellor Merz ratified a deal done last July, which commits the nations to closer ties on science, tech and defence. At least 30 people have been killed in Russian attacks near public buses in Ukraine. The capital's Kyiv is enduring worsening power blackouts. And Britain has withdrawn 20 diplomats from Israel. Ministers have agreed a compromise deal to prevent an escalation with Israel over the UK's trade bans on settlements. For a news bulletin, when you want it, search for the Times News Briefing on any podcast platform.
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0: It is Henry Hill, political editor of The Critic magazine, and Kate Borsett's The Evening Edition. It is a hill to die on. We'll try not to this evening. Henry, how are you?
1: I'm well, how are you?
0: Very good, thank you very much. I'm going to go straight to our first topic today, actually, because there's a bit to dig into. And I'm really interested in where we are. Where is the UK with Israel at the moment? And I say this because, of course, those listeners who regularly tune into the news during the day will have understood that ministers have agreed to remove 20 diplomats from the British consulate in Jerusalem to prevent a spiral of escalation with Israel over the UK's trade ban on settlements in the West Bank. And that comes, of course, after the Foreign Secretary Ed Miliband announced a trade ban on those settlements. The Foreign Office Minister Stephen Doughty spoke to Kate McCann and Stig Abel on Times Radio Breakfast.
2: Ultimately, the Israelis will set out their position, but we're very clear that the building remains open. Our staff are able to do important work. I'm not going to get into the detail of where individual staff work and what they do, but we retain a presence in Jerusalem as we have done for over 200 years.
0: So the consulate in East Jerusalem is separate from the UK embassy based in Tel Aviv. It has had a distinct diplomatic role covering East Jerusalem, the rest of West Bank and Gaza, provides consular services to Palestinians. And Ed Miliband has said in a statement, the UK government reiterates its long-standing view that East Jerusalem is occupied territory, which may not calm things down at all. Let's bring in Naz Shah. She's a Labour MP for Bradford West, who's been banned from entering Israel. She's one of 11. This came after the UK announced sanctions on illegal West Bank settlements. Clearly, this is an issue that you feel very strongly about, Naz. Good evening.
3: Hi, good evening.
0: Should the UK respond to having to remove 20 diplomats from the consulate in East Jerusalem, now downgraded to a mission?
3: I think whilst there are negotiations going on, I think what Britain has shown, and certainly our Foreign Secretary has shown, is this is how diplomacy works. We negotiate and we will not, and in his statement, Ed has been very clear that whilst it has been downgraded and we are in negotiations, we will not be taking any retaliatory action. So it's about behaving in a way which leads to resolutions, not more conflict, not more disagreements. And I think that's a sensible approach.
0: Should we be negotiating at all, though? Foreign Secretary Ed Miliband says Israel has no legal right to shutter a site on occupied land.
3: That remains an international legal fact, that actually Israel does not have that right. And I said as much in my speech following that Monday after Ed Miliband's statement on the Tuesday. And I'm very clear about that. International law is very clear about that. But ultimately,
0: why are we negotiating then?
3: Because we still have, Israel is still seen as an ally to Britain, and we have a long-standing history with Israel, and we want a two-state solution. We want peace in the region, and peace doesn't happen by withdrawing from conversations. It happens by continuing in conversations to move people, to be a critical friend to Israel, to move Israel to the right direction. That's not about cutting conversations, it's about keeping the door open, and that is what good diplomacy looks like.
0: Do you think Israel's still an ally to Britain?
3: Well, Israel, we have long-standing relationship with Israel, and the Israeli government is behaving in a way which is very, very worrying. It is deeply worrying. But that's not just with the UK; it's with other allies across the world. And Netanyahu's speech in at UNGA at the couple of weeks ago in New York has demonstrated that. So it's not. This is about the world coming together to look at what is happening in the West Bank, to make sure that we try to stop that from happening in the West Bank. And those are the measures that people are taking. And yes, we will continue to talk with countries in that region, and Israel is a key part of that. If we want a two-state solution and we want peace in the region, you can't have that without having a conversation with Israel.
4: Naz, two questions. First of all, if the British government has now recognised a Palestinian state, does that not mean that actually we should have an embassy to Palestine rather than downgrading our diplomatic representation? And two, given that despite the fact that under the Jerusalem law, Jerusalem is the capital of Israel, we insist on our diplomatic headquarters in Israel being in Tel Aviv. Should any diplomatic representation to the Palestinians not be in Ramallah? Is that not an equitable, equally mutually respectful arrangement about given the divided status of Jerusalem?
3: I genuinely think that's a conversation that the Foreign Office team, those are conversations that they are having. That whether that's the right decision, whether it's the wrong decision, Israel, what's happening in Israel and Palestine is very, very, it is concerning. It is worrying. We need to put a stop to that. So right now, making the decisions, I'm sure the conversations, if I would imagine the conversations are about bringing peace rather than the semantics of which, where we need to be and where we don't need to be. I think the core goal right now is to stop the settler violence in the West Bank and to get back to a position where we can talk to Israel to do the right thing. That's what's more important right now. And I'm sure it's above my pay grade in terms of the negotiations which are happening between our Foreign Secretary and indeed the Israeli government.
0: But you previously resigned, didn't you, from the front bench over a parliamentary vote calling for a ceasefire in Gaza.
3: How did
0: you navigate holding the Labour government accountable while maintaining influence within the party?
3: Well, that's politics, isn't it? That is for every politician, be it this situation or be it other situations. You've got to work. I fundamentally disagreed with my party position on the 17th of November in 2023, and I made that position clear. That was a red line for me. However, the party also arrived at that conclusion, albeit later in the following year, in February, but it didn't do it soon enough as far as I was concerned. So you make those positions clear, but that does not mean to say you stop being a member of that party. You take your party with you, and that is politics. That is bringing people along with you. And I think that's where we need to get back to, is making the arguments. We can agreeably disagree, and that is what happens in any functioning democracy, and that's my position. And the Labour Party, where it's at right now, under the leadership of Andy Burnham, under the leadership of on this issue in particular of Ed Miliband, I think we're in the right place. I think we're in the right direction, and we need to carry on.
0: Is there anything more the government can do when it comes to Gaza?
3: The government is, the steps that we have set out on the 8th of September have changed the direction of our foreign policy. Britain has shown leadership on the international stage in taking other countries with us on that journey, on that conversation.
0: This is Miliband standing up there and sort of calling out ethnic cleansing and all the rest of it.
3: Absolutely. So from my perspective, Britain is doing, of course, we need to continue those conversations. And as I said in the chamber at the time, Britain led and Britain needs to continue to lead. And I will be supporting my government in having those conversations.
0: And there's nothing more that you'd like to see the government working on next?
3: Well, the government continues to work on things. It's not a position that we've just made an announcement and then we've stopped any conversation. We continue even today's movements of moving diplomatic staff. Those are as a result of ongoing discussions with Israel, with the Palestinian people.
0: We should expel Israeli diplomats from the UK, for example.
3: I genuinely believe right now, whilst there are negotiations going on, I think the approach that Ed Miliband has taken is the absolutely right approach to say, we have removed out some diplomats, but we will not be taking any retaliatory measures whilst we are in discussions. And that's the right thing to do. Otherwise, how are we different from Israel? If we are saying, if I am saying very clearly what Israel is doing is wrong in terms of the threat of trying to close our embassy, our British embassy in East Jerusalem, that was wrong. That's not how democracies work. That's not how allies work. That in response to legitimate concerns about what is happening in the West Bank was not the right response. So we need to be the elders in the room, the sensible people in the room. If Israeli ministers aren't behaving as they should do, that doesn't mean that we should be doing the same or using the same approach. That's what sets us apart. And I think that's what we are doing. And I'm really pleased that that's the position that Ed Miliband has taken.
4: You've mentioned negotiations towards peace. How much is Britain really able to drive those negotiations? Because the critical thing for any negotiation is leverage. And Britain had a very, even before recent developments, Britain's role in Israel's trade and especially its security posture was marginal. Its critical security partner remains the United States. That arrangement is unchanged. So are these meaningful talks that might actually reach some kind of resolution anytime soon? Or it would be perfectly, you know, morally defensible for this simply to be a new state status quo that drags on indefinitely. But when you talk about talks, is there any real prospect of these talks between the UK and Israel actually going anywhere?
3: I think it's not just about, Henry, you will know this as much as I do, it's not just about Britain talking to Israel directly. It's also talking to the USA. It's also talking to other countries. And Britain has demonstrated, on the 8th of September, what Britain demonstrated was it was able to take others, and it led that conversation to take others with us in the right direction with regards to the West Bank. I'm very clear about that. So this isn't just about negotiating with Israel directly, but it's also talking to our others. You know, our Home Secretary being in Australia at the Five Eyes meeting, we have critical security issues that we discuss as countries. So it's not just about, just because it is Israel and it affects Israel, it doesn't just affect Israel, does it? So this is about our negotiations, not just with Israel directly, but other countries across the globe to leverage that influence. And I would say, yes, we absolutely do. Britain is not a small sideline player in this. Britain has a historical obligation. Following the Balfour Declaration, we've been there 200 years. We have got an absolute role to play, and that's about leading. Leadership is about taking others with you and leading people in the right direction. I think what Britain is demonstrating is it is doing that. So this isn't just about Israel and Britain negotiating directly. It's lots of moving parts, and it's sensitive. It's diplomatic pressure, and what I can say and what I do see is that Britain is playing a part.
0: Okay, look, Naz, thank you for being with us. Appreciate it. Naz Shah there, who's Labour MP for Bradford West. Thank you.
3: Thank you.
0: It's Kate Borsay. It's Henry Hill. It's the evening edition. Just a bit of breaking news in, Henry, for you. The Conservative Party leader, Kemi Badenoch, and members of her shadow cabinet are among more than 100 high-profile figures named in a dossier discovered at the home of the man accused of murdering Anne Widdecombe. The dossier is understood to contain the names of senior reform figures, Independent MP Rosie Duffield, and a large number of former and serving MPs and peers, as well as other prominent public figures. Also on the list, the Shadow Foreign Secretary Tom Tugendhat, his predecessor Priti Patel, who was Home Secretary, and as I've said, Kemi Badenoch. It's always worrying when you read of things like this as well, a hit list effectively.
4: Yeah, absolutely. And it's another sort of really sobering reminder of the challenge that's faced to our traditional way of doing politics, because of course our politicians, compared to in some other countries, are incredibly accessible. They all do constituency surgeries. You can literally go and meet them in a village hall or a sports centre or something, and they'll sit there and you can queue up and talk to them about anything you like. That's a degree of democratic access which people in other parts of the world can't even dream of. And yet that won't survive if they come under repeated threat of this sort, because suddenly they'll need more security, they'll need to meet in secure environments, more fences will go up. We've seen around Parliament after the terrorist attacks, wire and bars and everything else. So I hope that we can continue to do politics as we always have, but of course the safety of our public representatives has to come first.
0: And several of those on the list have accused the police and the Home Secretary of letting them down by failing to tell them for months that they were on this alleged list. So there is concern from those on it that they weren't told as prudently as they should have been. Coming up a little bit more from Henry and I, Andy Burnham has been chumming it up with Friedrich Merz, the German Chancellor, today. What was the outcome? We'll discuss that next on the evening edition. Henry Hill and Kate Borsay.
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0: It is Kate Borsay. It's Henry Hill. It is a hill to die on UK politics. Let's say hello to the Prime Minister, shall we, who has been saying hello back to the German Chancellor Friedrich Merz in Berlin today.
11: Obviously, we meet today with a UK-EU summit looming towards the end of the year. And I am very committed to securing deeper cooperation as a result of this summit and seeing if we can bring the UK closer to Europe, particularly in the interests of economic growth and also collaboration on irregular migration.
0: So the pair formally ratified the 2025 Kensington Treaty. That's a partnership committing both countries to tackling hostile activity. I mean, would you need a treaty to say that? Surely that's obvious. But anyway, it's the first treaty between Germany and the UK since the Second World War. It was called a significant moment by Andy Burnham. And Burnham has invited Merz to join the UK's, or the British-led fighter jet project. This is, many will interpret, part of the move, maybe a sweetener, who knows, to bring the UK closer to Europe. Look at the goodies I can provide you. Of course, Burnham will be interested in the goodies that the EU may be able to provide back.
4: Yeah, I mean, I'm not entirely sure that you demonstrate the case for the EU by signing a bilateral deal that gets you the goodies without joining it. I mean, I think that would probably be what the Brexiteers said you could do at the time. But nonetheless, the government, like the Starmer government, is wildly over-indexing on the extent to which, even if you accept that rejoining the EU would deliver some economic benefits, that it would deliver the economic benefits that the government needs in order to put off all the difficult questions. But other than that, I think it's really interesting. Like, the Merz government is in deep, deep trouble. So it's very interesting to see we've got a new prime minister here who has just got in, previous period of deep instability. But Britain is nothing compared to the condition of German politics at the moment. German politics, like the CDU, the main centre, historic centre-right party in Germany, is staring down the barrel of absolute extinction because AfD, their version of Reform UK, I suppose, is just doing
0: even harder, a bit more German about it, you might say. Yeah.
4: It has been so
0: it's
4: much more successful.
0: Yeah.
4: And I think this is actually a really interesting taste of where British attitudes towards the EU go, because currently support for rejoining the EU, close ties with the EU, is a progressive coded policy, essentially. Mm-hmm. Generally, people on the right oppose it. But if you fast forward 5 years, 10 years, and you've got a France where Rassemblement National, the National Front, has finally managed to win the presidency, which it will at some point. You've got a Germany where AfD is the main right-wing party and maybe in government.
0: And Spain, where things are up for grabs
4: Absolutely. You've got Spain with Vox, a sort of post-Francoist party. Mm-hmm. Italy already has Fratelli d'Italia, originally a post-fascist party.
0: Yeah.
4: And so you might end up in a situation where an awful lot of the EU is run by governments well to the right of anything the British people might be tempted to elect, and the question of aligning with the European Union might reverse polarity a bit.
0: I also think really simply this suits both of them. Merz is in trouble. He needs to be seen to be signing things and being in control in defence. Well, the Germans have put a lot more money behind defence because they had to change their constitution to do it and the rules on borrowing. They have massively backed defence after a sort of a period of beige over it, I suppose I would say. So defence and Merz goes together happily at the moment. That is something that he can see strongly on. And Andy Burnham, you know, has had a huge focus on domestic policies. He's at the Labour Party conference, all very domestic focus, barely seconds on defence during his Labour Party conference speech. And so he gets to kind of tick that box for now as well, lean into diplomacy and deals with the EU and more generally abroad. So I think each of them gets something out of today, don't they? Let's move on to the early prisoner release programme, Henry, now. And look, it was only a matter of time. A prolific shoplifter who praised Andy Burnham as he walked out of prison under the government scheme has been sent back to jail after going on a crime spree. Just 24 hours after walking free last Thursday, Michael Bogle went on a shoplifting spree that tied up police for an entire day. Here he is speaking to media when he left prison.
12: Have you got any words for Andy Burnham?
13: Yeah, keep the early release going, it's good.
14: Are you reformed? Do you think you'll end up back inside?
13: Nah,
15: I won't end up back inside.
16: Michael, are you qualified for a particular role?
13: I was a bus driver. I used to be a London bus driver, so...
16: And could you go back to that people?
13: With the criminal record, it's not going to be easy.
14: So what do you plan to do? What job do you want to go into?
13: Wait for the convictions to suspend and then get a job.
14: Is there a risk of you shoplifting again?
13: There is, but hopefully not.
0: Yeah, I mean, that lasted a few hours. I mean, it's kind of funny, but it's not, is it? Is it really? He stole £43.50 of laundry detergent from a Tesco in Wembley on the evening of his release. We know he went to Wembley. I think he got his tag fitted in Wembley, I think. He's just one of the sort of figures to sort of come out of the early release programme. And I remember him having an almighty journey around London on that day to get to the place where he was meant to check in by 5 o'clock. He then went on to steal £98.85 of laundry detergent from Tesco over the next 3 days. He was caught on CCTV entering Sainsbury's 3 times to steal, even though he's banned from going near it under a criminal behaviour order. I mean, all sorts of things. He's, you know, clearly got a love of laundry detergent from the sounds of this. But I mean, this spells out the issue of, I mean, maybe it's prisoner release in general. What on earth would drive you on the evening of being released to steal 40 odd quid's worth of laundry detergent? That is desperate times, desperate or stupid.
4: Unless the laundry detergent, I can't immediately think of one, but unless it has some criminal alternative use, which I wouldn't entirely rule out. So poor impulse control and lack of options would be the sort of poles on which you're looking at that for the decision. Mm. But the important thing about this is the implications it has for government policy, because Andy Burnham has said that his response to prisoner early release is going to be a sentencing review. And there are quite a lot of people who hold out the hope that the problem in Britain is that we send too many people to prison. Lord Timpson, the former prisons minister, said 1/3 of people currently in prison shouldn't be there. Now, statistically, in pretty much every country, the overwhelming majority of crime is caused by a very small percentage of the criminal population that is just serial offenders. And what you want to do is keep them in prison. If it were the case that 1/3 of the current prison population shouldn't be there, you'd be able to release them without them reoffending. If you're releasing people who are immediately offending, if you're releasing recidivists, let alone if you're releasing violent criminals, which we also have done, that is simply proof positive that you are not sending an excessive number of people
0: and
4: to prison.
0: And look, we know from numbers, over half, this is during a specific month, of people who went back to prison, took up prison spaces, were people who had broken conditions of parole, not actually committed a criminal offence. So there's a question there, isn't there, about trying to keep to those parole rules and actually keep the offenders in prison, and the ones that break the rules will maybe give them more of a chance. Then you'll stop filling up the places over and over again. A longer discussion for another day. Henry Hill, thank you for being with us.
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0: It is 8 o'clock. It's the evening edition with Kate Borsay. Thanks for being with us. Still to come, we'll get the latest from Ukraine, where a Russian strike in the eastern part of the country is believed to have killed more than 30 civilians who were waiting at a bus stop. Ukrainian officials have called it a war crime. Russia insists it doesn't target civilians. But first, the news with Chris Stabbs.
15: Thanks, Kate. Good evening. Search warrants used by police to raid two homes belonging to Andrew Mountbatten Windsor have been declared unlawful by the High Court. Judges heard that procedural errors led to legislation being applied incorrectly when officers carried out searches in Windsor and Sandringham back in February. Despite the ruling, police say their wider investigation into allegations of misconduct in public office remains ongoing. Joshua Rosenberg is a legal expert.
17: Thames Valley Police have admitted that they shouldn't have made this application under Section 8 and that it didn't apply. We don't know who the judge is who did this, but he's been overturned by agreement by the High Court. You see, all this has been going on behind the scenes over the past few months.
15: The King's brother denies all charges. Meanwhile, police in Cambridgeshire are questioning two Latvian men after an abandoned vehicle was spotted during an alleged break-in at RAF Molesworth. Simon Diggins is a defence analyst and former British Army officer and told Times Radio that unfriendly countries are starting to target vulnerable people and security.
18: It's interesting that they're Latvians. Latvia, of course, is part of NATO, so it's a friendly country. So the suggestion would probably be that these individuals have been put up to this by an unfriendly power. And the obvious people to do that is probably the Russians. They're quite good at doing this. They have done that across Eastern Europe, where they have suborned and subverted individuals from countries that are basically friendly to us, normally because they've got some hold over them. They're able to blackmail them in some way and get them to do what they want to.
15: Meanwhile, a Royal Navy sailor has appeared in court charged with spying for a foreign power. 24-year-old able seaman Teddy Young is accused of two offences under the National Security Act. The Prime Minister says talks in Berlin today with Chancellor Friedrich Merz are focusing on security, tech and the economy. They'll announce a partnership designed to counter sabotage and cyber attacker threats, including by Russia. Michaela Kufner is Deutsche Welle's chief political editor.
19: Also a commitment to work on joint defence capabilities and what we just heard from Andy Burnham, the so-called GCAP air defence system, which the UK is cooperating in with Japan and Italy so far. That's the offer that's now on the table. Now, Andy Burnham said that Friedrich Merz accepted it, but he accepted the possibility of thinking about it. That's what we're hearing from this side.
15: Russian strikes on Ukrainian public buses have killed at least 30 people. The country's capital, Kyiv, is under worsening blackouts, with infrastructure like petrol stations, energy systems and railways among the Kremlin's targets. Suspected threats by Russia towards Lithuania haven't scared Prime Minister Mindaugas Sinkevičius.
20: We're not shaking or trembling. Russia is capable of producing ballistics, and we're using just approximately 30% of their ballistics for the war of Ukraine. But the ever is their stockpiling. Question is for what?
15: And for a news bulletin when you want it, search for the Times Radio News Briefing on any podcast platform.
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0: It is the evening edition. It's Kate Borsay with you. It's Times Radio. Thanks so much for your company tonight. Look, plenty to come in this hour. We'll be going to Ukraine very shortly to talk about that significant attack at a Ukrainian bus stop with 30 or so people said to have died. We'll also talk about the, those three sisters that died in the sea off Brighton. A coroner's ruled today that it was a suicide pact between the sisters. We'll understand as much as we can from the coroner's case today. What evidence did the coroner put forward to judge that it was a suicide pact? And what more do we know and understand about those three sisters? Their mother, of course, had died by drowning some years earlier. We'll also speak to Gerry Baker, the Times columnist and editor-at-large of the Wall Street Journal. He talks about how Democrat politicians are jumping on the inference of genocide. They're doing that for political advantage, and at the same time really digging into and starting to destroy some of the usually very solid pillar against anti-Semitism that the US tends to stand on. So we'll talk to Gerry about that. We'll head over to Washington for more US news. That's to come. That's as the USS Lincoln has returned to San Diego. That ship was, of course, stuck at sea for a record time, and families are now in San Diego greeting crew. That's happening at the moment. So we'll cover that in Trump Dump, as well as some other really fascinating US politics news today. And you've got some fresh stories coming up. That is our view at in tomorrow's paper. That's to come with Kaya Burgess, who is the science correspondent for The Times, has written his story for the paper tomorrow, but we'll be digging into a few others exclusively for you as well. So stay with us. Plenty to come. Now, it is 5 minutes past eight. At least 33 Ukrainians have been killed after a crowded bus stop was hit by a Russian strike in the eastern city of Kramatorsk, believed to be one of the biggest single attacks of this year. Local authorities have described it as an horrific crime committed by the Russian army against the civilian population. Moscow hasn't responded to the attack, but has repeatedly insisted that Russia doesn't target civilians. The United Nations has verified more than 17,000 civilian deaths in Ukraine throughout the war, but says the real number is likely to be considerably higher. Well, joining me now is the freelance war correspondent who was in Kramatorsk earlier this week, Tom Much. Tom, good evening to you.
2: Good evening, and thank you for having me, unfortunately, on such a terrible topic.
0: Absolutely. Look, tell us a little bit about Kramatorsk. Just set the sort of relevance of the area.
2: Sure. So the main target for Vladimir Putin and the Russian army in this entire war has been the regions of Donetsk and Luhansk, which are in the east. I'm sorry about that. Which are in the east of Ukraine. And they're two very, very major cities that the Ukrainians still currently control in those regions. Those are Kramatorsk and Slovyansk. Now, Kramatorsk has actually been the backbone of Ukrainian defense in that region for a long time. I've been there many, many times. It used to be where journalists would go, where aid workers would go. The military kind of had rear bases when the rest of the oblast was being fought over. This is where those big battles like Pokrovsk or Bakhmut occurred. But now the Russian army is like right on the doorstep of Kramatorsk and Slovyansk themselves. That means it's in range of all of the Kremlin's deadliest weapons, FPV drones, artillery, and in this case, we believe it was what's called a CARB or a glide bomb. That is one of those massive, basically aerial bombs that's launched from a plane, can carry hundreds of kilograms of explosive. They're quite indiscriminate. They're basically used because when Russians can't capture a city by encircling it or going inside it, what they do is really scary. They basically level every single building to the ground. When I was in Kramatorsk a few days ago, what happened is that we could hear Russian drones everywhere. There were explosions all throughout the city. I remember we drove down the middle and there was this big van that was just like smoking and in ruins, had clearly been hit very, very earlier. It used to be a peaceful and calm city. Even during the war, it is anything but now. It's an absolute death trap.
0: Have many civilians left the city?
2: Yes, actually, that's the reason that I was in Kramatorsk. I was joining an evacuation run. There was a Ukrainian organization that was trying to take people out. There were, I believe, originally around 150,000 civilians in the city. Perhaps 100,000 of those have left. And the Ukrainian government is really trying to get as many people as possible to leave. But it's often very hard. People there are very, very attached to their land, to their homes, to everything that's going on there. And many of them, if they leave, have absolutely nowhere else to go or no other possessions or nothing but that home that they hold on to. So a great many people stay until the very end.
0: Yeah, look, images that I've seen posted by police of this attack by an aerial bomb show, you know, bodies strewn across a street littered with debris. The shell of what looks like a bus, apparently a second bus had also caught fire as well, according to officials. Is there any doubt about whether or not this is a precision strike? It was at a bus stop. Civilians were waiting at that bus stop.
2: So, look, we don't have clear evidence into the Kremlin's intentions. What we do know that they have hit and targeted civilian infrastructure particularly badly over the last couple of months. Now, what we have here is, as I said, it's a glide bomb. It isn't the most, it's not like a precision targeted missile. It's one of those things that you can kind of aim vaguely, but it will often go completely in a direction that you don't want. That said, as I mentioned, the Kremlin has put civilian infrastructure in its targets, especially over the last couple of months, targeting things like train stations and post offices and bridges. So it could have very, very easily been a deliberate strike on that piece of civilian infrastructure that it killed. The number we now believe has risen to 33 people.
0: Yeah, and look, Ed Miliband, our foreign secretary, has been in Ukraine today. He was with Volodymyr Zelensky. They were laying teddy bears at a site where several children had been killed. It was pretty sort of moving scenes. Zelensky, meanwhile, has urged the US to expand Starlink satellite internet coverage so that Ukraine can hit targets inside Russia, such as launch sites. So far, Donald Trump and Elon Musk have refused that request. Do you think it is likely that they will relent, given, you know, some of these strikes, which, as we said a little earlier ago, Ukrainian officials believe strongly are war crimes?
2: Yes. So, look, we don't know, but there is some grounds for hope. Actually, Elon Musk, however much people like to hate on him, did one thing that was extraordinarily helpful for Ukraine earlier, which is that he switched off the Russian access to Starlink in Russian-occupied territories of Ukraine. What that meant was that the Ukrainians got a massive battlefield advantage in terms of communications and mobility. So there is reason to hope, because basically the Ukrainians are saying, look, we don't have enough supplies or air defense to shoot down those bombs and those missiles that we're at the moment they cross over the border. The only way we can stop them is if we have visibility into where they are in Russia, so that we can hit them on the launch pad, or we can hit the planes or the airfields or anything like that that they come from. They say we want to shoot the archer, not the arrows. So I very much hope that Elon Musk makes the right decision, as he did in February, and allows Ukraine access to the kind of intelligence that those Starlink systems would give them, even on Russian territory.
0: Look, thanks for being with us. Tom Much there, who is a freelance war correspondent who was in Kramatorsk earlier this week. Thanks for being with us, Tom. Appreciate it. It is the evening edition on Times Radio. The US death row inmate Krista Pike is now said to be walking after her botched execution attempt. Times Radio has been speaking to Dr. Joel Zivert, who's been working with Pike's legal team as a medical expert. He says it's wrong to describe the killer's survival as a miracle.
3: If we call this miraculous, for example, or even unprecedented, my concern, of course, is that gives the state a pass. So now you're saying this is a one-off, you know, a one in a million occurrence. And so you, the state, have no further responsibility. This is the ordinariness of failure. This is, and that's why we should be concerned about what's happening here.
0: Well, if your organisation is a brilliant place to be, the Sunday Times Best Places to Work is back and ready to give your business the special recognition it deserves. It's more than just an award. It's a powerful, proven signal that your organisation offers a great environment and culture where talented employees can thrive. To sign up in less than 10 minutes, go to stbestplacestowork.co.uk. That's the Sunday Times Best Places to Work. It is Kate Borsay. It's the evening edition on Times Radio. With you until 10 o'clock this evening. Coming up, an exclusive look at Jerry Baker's column in the paper tomorrow. He examines the New York mayor, Zoran Mamdani, and how he marked October the 7th. That's on the way.
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0: Thanks so much for being with us. Just an update on those protests across France. High school students are continuing in those protests today and into this evening. It's despite government pledges to address the grievances underlying these 10 days of demonstration that have left hundreds injured. Large crowds have been taking to the streets. There have been mainly peaceful demonstrations in cities including Lyon and Marseille today. But in Paris, as the evening drew in tonight, riot police fired tear gas and crowd dispersal rounds and carried out repeated baton charges to clear the protesters, some of whom were hurling bottles, paving stones and other projectiles at the heavily armoured squads. So protests against educational standards and commitments in France are continuing. It is 16 minutes past eight. Let's move on to a very curious and sad story. A coroner has ruled that the three sisters from West London whose bodies were pulled from the sea near Brighton took their own lives. Jane Adetoro, Christina Walters and Rebecca Walters died by drowning in May. But the court heard the exact reason as to why they took their lives. But the court heard today, the exact reason why they took their lives may never be known. Paying tribute at the inquest, their father said losing all three of his precious daughters was a heartbreak beyond anything he could ever have imagined. Lara Wildenberg is a news reporter for The Times. She was in Brighton for the inquest today.
8: So the coroner concluded this morning that the sisters died by suicide. There was no third party involvement. There were no traces of drugs or alcohol in their system. And the cause of death was drowning. So in her conclusion, she said the sisters deliberately entered the water with the intention to end their lives.
0: And what do we know about the sisters' movements that led to them being in Brighton?
8: We do know how they ended up in Brighton, but we don't really know why. They had no connections to Brighton, but Uber bookings showed they had travelled from London, where they lived, to Birmingham the evening before their death. They visited the address of their mother, who had also died by drowning in 2010, and stayed in the city for about 2 hours. We don't know what they did there. And returned to London before getting an Uber to Brighton. The driver didn't say there was anything unusual in the car, but he noted a lack of conversation.
0: It is a really strange case, isn't it, Laura? I wonder how unusual it is, or indeed what the coroner said that led to her to be sure that this was a suicide pact. As I said, something that's really unusual.
8: Mm-hmm. It's definitely unusual. I think some of the factors that led to the conclusion of suicide were some searches that were found on one of the sisters, Christina's, laptop. The police found 227 references to water and 179 references to suicide on her search history. Christina's GP also said she'd previously suffered from anxiety and depression. The sisters cleared many of their bank accounts in the days up to their death, and the flat that they shared was quite empty of possessions and it had been thoroughly cleaned. But it is very unusual. The coroner herself, when she was concluding, said, "We don't know why they took this course of action, or indeed why they chose to do so in Brighton. Sadly, these details may never be known."
0: Yes, there's still questions that remain unanswered and may do so into the future, with clear implications that this was premeditated, it had been planned by the sisters. What else do we know about them? We understood and have got a little bit more detail about them as people.
8: Yeah, so their father gave a really moving tribute in the courtroom. He was attending online, but his statement was read out. He described his daughters as beautiful, intelligent and accomplished women who each had their own personality, dreams, ambitions and a special place in his heart. Two of them worked as accountants and the youngest worked in human resources. he said that he felt a bit of comfort that they would be there with their mother and in God's eternal care now.
0: And that is as much information as we have. I can't remember having reported on a suicide pact between siblings in this country, certainly not in the time that I've been covering news. It is a really unfortunate and curious story, isn't it, Lara, with, you know, obviously enough details for the coroner to draw her conclusion today, but still an air of mystery to it, I think, really. What would, you know, drive three women, that three women were driven and motivated to die by suicide pact, presumably part of which stems from the death of their mother by drowning. It is such a curious case.
8: It's definitely unusual. I don't think we'll ever know the full details of their decision, but I suppose you're right, the significance of them visiting their mother's at home address and the site where she had drowned as well was nearby. The fact they made that visit the evening before they died may have something to do with it. We just don't know.
0: Well, that was Lara Wildenberg, who was a news reporter for The Times. She was in Brighton for the inquest. She's written about what we've learnt today at thetimes.com. That's available with a digital subscription. Our thanks to Lara Wildenberg. Now, it is 21 minutes past eight. Those student protests we've been discussing that have rocked France for weeks reached a crescendo this week when more than 250,000 people took to the streets. So far, the government's been unable to quell the unrest. Is there a fix for the French education system? That's the question then. And what could it all mean for President Macron's political legacy? That is the subject of today's episode of the Story podcast. Manveen Rahn has been speaking to The Times Paris correspondent Adam Sage.
9: The government is doing a lot of talking, probably more talking than acting, to be honest. Essentially, the line that the government has been taking really throughout this has been to depict it as a movement manipulated and orchestrated by the radical left, by Jean-Luc Mélenchon and La France Insoumise, the France Unbowed, and to send the police out to try and restore order where it has broken down. President Macron called his ministers for a meeting on Tuesday night. The education minister has been giving a lot of interviews to TV, promising at least to listen to what the students are saying, but his margins of manoeuvre for taking action and meeting their grievances is extremely limited.
0: Well, that was the Story podcast, one story told in depth each day, and that's the Times Paris correspondent Adam Sage. 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There is a fantastic set of programmes coming up over Times Radio. You can catch Tom Noonan with By-Election Live, covering the result of the Holborn and St Pancras by-election from 2 a.m. to 6 a.m. this morning. So stay tuned for that. And Times Radio Breakfast with Rosie Wright and Callum McDonald. They'll be joined by Bridget Phillipson, the Minister for Women and Equalities and Chair of the Labour Party. They'll also speak to Sir Simon Wesley, who is Vice Chair of the Independent Review into Mental Health Conditions, ADHD and Autism, and Baroness Jenny Jones of the Green Party, also joins the pair as well. That's with Rosie and Callum on Times Radio Breakfast tomorrow. It is the evening edition. It's Kate Borse. It's 23 minutes past eight. Let's get a sneak peek at a story in the paper tomorrow. It's Gerry Baker, the Times columnist and editor-at-large of the Wall Street Journal. He's also host of The State of It USA. Gerry, a warm welcome to you.
11: Hello, thanks, Kate.
0: Your column has been inspired by Zoran Mamdani, but not necessarily for the most positive reasons. You talk about the US being an absolute bastion against anti-Semitism. That has happened over generations. But how some Democrat politicians and some younger generations, perhaps, if we think about what's going on in colleges and universities, could well be chipping away at that.
11: Yes, very much so, Kate. And thanks for mentioning the column. Yeah, well, we've just obviously observed the anniversary, the third anniversary of the October 7th massacre of Israelis by Hamas. And as everybody has done, Mayor Mamdani here in New York City issued a statement commemorating that anniversary. But it was a remarkable statement by any measure. He spent, I counted it, about 45 words condemning the Hamas massacre, and then three times as many words condemning everything that Israel has done ever since, once again accusing Israel of genocide, saying Israel is an apartheid state, saying that Israel is just flouting international law, and calling upon the United States essentially to end its relationship with Israel. And I comment on this because Mamdani is a popular, reasonably popular figure here. He won election, of course, last year. He's got a reasonably high approval rating, especially with younger people. And I don't think in my lifetime, certainly, and probably in the lifetimes of people who've lived longer than I have, even in the United States, we've seen anything quite like this. A leading figure, which he is, in the Democratic Party, issuing a statement that we just have to say, you have to cut through the sort of the cant and the rhetoric, a statement that is full of just extraordinary distortions and calumnies, that the lie that Israel is committing a genocide,

0: one of the major parties here, the Democratic Party, becoming, they would say anti-Zionist, but the language that they use in condemning Zionism, just like Mamdani's language, sounds to me much closer to anti-Semitism.
1: Yeah, it's a dangerous path to walk down. Is Mamdani genuinely, or what he says, is it so concerning because he's genuinely a popular politician and relatable? Or is it more to do with disillusioned voters being annoyed at the current Trump administration?
0: Yeah, it's a good question and a fair question, I think, Kate. Look, and again, I don't want to overstate it. Mamdani is not by any means the leader of the Democratic Party. He's not even, right in the mainstream of the Democratic Party. And Democratic leaders like Hakeem Jeffries, who's the House leader, and if the Democrats win the House next month in the elections, will be Speaker, one of the most, will be the third most important political leader in the country. He has condemned this language and he's condemned anti-Semitism. And so I don't want to overstate it and suggest that the Democratic Party is united behind this. But this is where younger voters in particular, people, you've got people like Alexandria Ocasio-Cortez. You've got the Michigan candidate for the Democratic Party in the Senate election next month, Abdul El Said. This view is increasingly widely held among the part of the Democratic Party which is the most, if you like, has the most energy behind it. And yeah, yes, you're right. Of course, to some extent, there is, there's always people who are motivated by anger and frustration with their political opponents, like the Trump administration. But I don't think that captures what's going on here. I think this is a shift in opinion. And we've seen it, as you mentioned at the beginning, Kate, on university campuses, on social media. There is a shift here where the left of the Democratic Party in particular is becoming so hostile to Israel, becoming so hostile to the notion of an Israeli state, of Zionism itself, that it is, the number of Jews that I speak to feel increasingly uncomfortable with the direction of the party, and indeed, even to some extent, increasingly unsafe.
1: Yeah, and look, America has a long legacy of being a refuge for Jewish people, but also Jewish people assimilating into society. We don't have any of the issues of multiculturalism that are presented, maybe when other faiths, religions, or cultures emigrate to countries. Whereas, Jewish people have been in America for a very long time. They've been very successful within America. They have created industries, much of the film industry, much of Hollywood. Has been built using Jewish people and the Jewish community. Not that they would ever single themselves out in that particular way, but there is so much heritage there, and that heritage. I can't cycle back personally 80, 90 years in American history, but I'm sure Jewish people have worked hard for America, as America has worked hard to accommodate them. And the question of future generations is an interesting one, isn't it? Because we talk about division and racism being a thing of the past, but actually some of our future generations are exercised by anti-Jewish rhetoric, by support for the Palestinians, by mention of genocide, so much so that it othersides Jewish people. Are you concerned about where future generations go on this, Jerry?
0: Yeah, very much so. And as I say, if you look at the polling here, views of Israel here in the United States, again, as you said, which has always been, Americans have always, of any political persuasion, have always been strong supporters of Israel. Now, Democrats, especially younger Democrats, trend very, very negatively in terms of their views about Israel. And again, it is important to distinguish. You can be critical of Benjamin Netanyahu and critical of the policies he's pursued. I'm not by any means, whitewashing or exonerating every single thing that Israel has done. I've no doubt that it's done some things that it shouldn't have done. They've done some, possible. There may even conceivably have been some war crimes committed. I'm not suggesting that isn't possible, but this is to be. to focus on Israel in the way that people do, and focus on Zionism in the way that so many young people do, does suggest to me, I'm afraid to say, that this is about Jews more than about a small country in the Middle East, a very small country in the Middle East, doing things they don't like. Because there are so many examples, Kate, of countries, you know, of genuine atrocities being committed. And again, we can argue about whether or not Israel's been justified in what it's done, but we can

0: It's not argue that there have been many, many worse cases of governments, you know, in the Middle East, in Africa, and elsewhere, committing absolute horrific atrocities, and somehow that doesn't attract the same level of hostility, of animosity, of hatred that Israel does. And I think you have to look at that and think, you know, where is that coming from? And I think, well, look, it's no surprise it is called the oldest hatred for a reason. People, anti-Semitism, sadly, has anti-Semitism has existed literally as long as Judaism has existed. And you know, we like to think, people of my generation like to think that the Second World War, the Holocaust, in particular, maybe was kind of like a turning point in history, that maybe people realized that this evil of anti-Semitism is so great that it resulted in one of the greatest crimes and tragedies that have ever been committed in human history, and that never again, as we said, would it happen. Well, unfortunately, I think all the evidence we're seeing from, frankly, from Britain, from parts of Europe, from here, and increasingly even from here in the United States, that, you know, memories are short, the old hatreds reassert themselves way too easily. And yeah, I think it's a worrying time. And as you say, particularly given that so many young people seem to be prey to this, to these ideas, these really false and outrageous claims about Israel and the Jewish state.
1: Yeah, look, and it is important to, you know, separate the actions of the Israeli government and the actions of Jewish people and Israeli people. But there is a confliction there, or a conflation there, rather, which is particularly concerning, I think. But look, Jerry, really good to hear from you.
0: Thank you.
1: There's plenty in your column tomorrow. Jerry Baker, who is Times columnist and editor-at-large of the Wall Street Journal, with a preview of his column. It'll be available online later at thetimes.com with a digital subscription. Jerry's also co-host of the State of It USA podcast. This week, the episode asks, among other questions, is Iran getting reckless? You can find that wherever you get your podcasts. Plenty to come here on the evening edition. We'll take a look at those scenes from San Diego, the USS Abraham Lincoln. Remember, it was deployed to sea for a record-breaking amount of time, the aircraft carrier. It's back in San Diego. We'll take a look at that, what Donald Trump has said about Iran, the extension of the media ban by the White House, and why J.D. Vance has announced the government would block Microsoft from a program sponsoring foreign workers for green cards. All that on the way after the news with Chris Dabbs. Apologies.
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3: Thanks, Kate. Search warrants used by police to raid two homes belonging to Andrew Mountbatten Windsor have been declared unlawful by the High Court. Judges heard that procedural errors led to legislation being applied incorrectly when officers carried out searches in Windsor and Sandringham back in February. Despite the ruling, police say their wider investigation into allegations of misconduct in public office remains ongoing. The King's brother denies all charges. Andy Burnham says Germany's looking into joining an international coalition to build the next generation of fighter jets. During a visit to Berlin, the Prime Minister and Chancellor Friedrich Merz ratified a deal done last July, which commits to nations the closer ties on science, tech and defence. A serving Navy officer has been remanded in custody, charged with spying. 24-year-old Teddy Young from Clapham in Bedfordshire is accused of planning to leak classified information to Russia. He appeared at Westminster Magistrates earlier today. Former senior military intelligence officer Philip Ingram told us that he isn't surprised to see this sort of thing happening.
4: This highlights that hostile intelligence services, the Russians, the Chinese and others, are constantly trying to find vulnerable people and recruit them to be spies for them. That's what you do when you're an intelligence officer. Yeah. You try and recruit spies.
3: French police have used tear gas and water cannon against protesters demanding more money for schools during clashes in central Paris. The violence comes amidst a three-week wave of demonstrations over deteriorating public services. It follows a government decision to ban stun grenades after a teenager lost a hand during policing earlier this week. And for a news bulletin when you want it, search for the Times Radio News Briefing on any podcast platform.
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5: The McDonald's World Menu Heist is back. 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

0: It is the evening edition. It's Kate Borsay with you until 10 o'clock this evening. And it's that time of night when we head to the White House, Washington and beyond for the very latest in the Trump dump. This evening, the US reporter Anita Powell joins us. Anita, good evening to you.
1: Hi, Kate.
0: We talk as pictures beam in live from San Diego. The USS Abraham Lincoln, the aircraft carrier, has finally returned to San Diego after that record-breaking deployment. Two extensions to support the US war with Iran. Just describe some of those scenes. I'm not sure if you've got them up as well.
1: I was just watching the live feed before I came to you, but one thing that really captured my attention was the Navy announcing that on that ship are 64 sailors who are meeting their babies for the first time as they dock in San Diego. And I thought that was interesting and significant. It has been a record-long deployment. They've been gone for about 280 days without a port call. This is a historically long deployment for this ship. And as I think you alluded to, this was a very difficult deployment in challenging conditions. And we saw reports of that that were confirmed by the Navy Secretary, that there were some disruptions to, you know, sewage facilities, food service, things like that on the ship. We saw that there were reports of 8 attempted suicides among crew members. So this has been a very difficult deployment. And that's something that the Secretary of Defense, who calls himself the Secretary of War, Pete Hegseth, acknowledged when he greeted them upon their arrival. He said he knew that the deployment wasn't easy, but he praised them for their service and said that they were valuable in fighting the administration's war in Iran.
0: Is there any action being taken by the Department of Defense, Pentagon, to sort of try and make sure that this doesn't happen again, or will the sailors be compensated? What's the kind of fallout of this, I suppose, beyond Hegseth just acknowledging that the crew had a tough time?
1: That's a really good question, that it will not be a quick one that the armed services are going to be able to answer, because after a deployment like this, what usually happens is an after-action sort of process where commanders just look at what lessons they could learn from this deployment. You know, what's the optimum length of a deployment? Mm-hmm. You know, what needs to be done better? So I don't expect that we're going to hear any results of that just yet, because they're probably still in the information gathering phase.
0: Okay, all right. The latest on Iran from Donald Trump. It's been a while since he made sort of an outright statement discussing the war. He has claimed the US will not strike Iran till after the midterms. It's something he said before, but he's reiterated it on his Truth Social platform. Says the US is having productive discussions with the Iranian regime, and that while a record number of oil barrels are passing through the Hormuz Strait, the US will not be attacking Iran at any time prior to the midterm elections. He's repeatedly insisted, Trump, the war with Iran will be over after the midterms. Republicans are becoming increasingly worried that rising prices as a result of the conflict are turning voters away. I mean, is this damage limitation by Donald Trump here? Is he setting expectations, Anita?
1: I mean, that's a valid reading of this pronouncement. And I mean, to be fair, this Trump pronouncement is premised on pretty solid logic. As you mentioned, Americans are overwhelmingly not happy about the war in Iran, and even more Americans are unhappy about the currently rising gas prices. I just checked today, it's $4.36 a gallon. That's about a dollar a liter. And Americans are very unhappy about this. And so this could be seen as a way to kind of placate Americans and draw those low propensity voters out. The thing is, low propensity voters are going to really have to think about the efforts that they're going to make it out to the polls, because the Trump administration has taken many actions that make it a little bit more difficult for some Americans to access voting, like, you know, their criticism of mail-in voting and their pressure that they're putting on a lot of state attorney generals and secretaries of state to, you know, questioning the integrity of their voting. So this is going to be a very interesting decision that American voters are going to have to make. Is it worth it to put gas in my car, to drive to the polling station, to support the president? And that's a question a lot of people are going to find themselves asking in the next few weeks.
0: Yeah. Let's move on to the media ban. There's been a key hearing in the media ban. It's the Trump media ban in the D.C. District Court today, with the administration arguing that their decision to ban Politico, MS Now and CNN from the White House press briefings was on national security grounds. The lawyer for the media organizations told the Trump-appointed Judge Timothy Kelly that the president had been unambiguously said that the grounds for barring the outlets is because of what he perceives as negative, false, bad, not positive enough reporting, while the White House claims the ban was because the organizations have failed to meet the basic standards of professionalism and decorum, including allegedly publishing sensitive or classified material. Here's the president discussing the ban last month.
2: Oh, the ban on the free press, right? A very simple ban. I don't want them in my office. I don't want them here. I would say the ban would go as far as you can. And if they could straighten themselves out, you know, if they could straighten themselves out, I'd love it. Look, they're very dishonest people. They write in a very dishonest way.
0: Donald Trump there. Just explain where we're at. These organizations are allowed back into the White House temporarily?
1: Right. So the Trump appointed judge kicked the can down the road by about 48 hours. So right now, these news organizations retain their access to the White House, according to the judge. That doesn't mean that when those individual journalists show up at the North Lawn entrance of the White House, they're actually going to be let in. I think that just needs to be said. The difference between, you know, court ruling and implementation in the Trump administration can sometimes be very different. But for now, until Tuesday, until the judge makes a longer-term decision, this is the status quo. I was just looking through the poll reports, and I do see that NBC is the TV pooler today. So that indicates that there is some vestige of the original legacy media TV pool still in operation at the White House. But it's a very variable, quick-changing story. But it's really interesting what we heard in court today. You know, where as you mentioned, the DOJ and the president are making very different arguments, with the DOJ saying this is national security and the president saying what we just heard. So I think it's overall very interesting and probably beneficial to be having this debate in public. Mm. And for the American people to understand that, you know, our elected leaders should not be able to choose how they are covered, because it's the press's job to robustly hold them to account. And that sometimes includes writing things that the president doesn't like.
0: The TV pool was boycotted, wasn't it? So one organization has the pool every day and they go and do the filming and then share it, effectively, is what right. It means. Is that now back on? Because it was boycotted for a few days, wasn't it?
1: It's like Schrodinger's TV pool. Some days it's dead, some days it's alive. It's really hard to say. It looks like it's running today, but it's a premier service that you have to pay a lot to access the footage. So, you know, it's not something that I have at my fingertips. Yeah. I can't see what the images are coming out of the White House. But according to the pool reports, NBC is back on the job. But as I said, that could change very quickly.
0: All right. Today, the Vice President, J.D. Vance, announced that the government would block Microsoft from a program sponsoring foreign workers for green cards. The H-1B visa is a temporary work visa that allows U.S. companies to hire skilled foreign workers for specialized jobs. Here is Vance explaining how companies like Microsoft allegedly abuse the system.
3: They will say, maybe they'll put an advertisement in a small town newspaper. They'll go out there and say that we have advertised for a position with our company and nobody is responding to it. And they will use that lack of a response to then go and replace American workers with what is effectively foreign indentured servants. And I'll get into that in a second. But these are not people who are coming into the United States of America, these H-1B visas, with the full rights of an American citizen or an American employee. They're coming in and being mistreated by their employers and being used to undercut the wages of American workers.
0: All right. How's this been received?
1: So, well, first of all, let's just say that Microsoft's lawyers refute that outright. They note that the 3,000 green cards that they sponsored in the last year were for people who'd already been in the United States for a considerable number of years. The H-1B is just a temporary visa. It's 3 years, then you renew one more time, then you can maybe apply for your green card. That's the current status. So this is a very divisive issue that, you know, you can't really talk about without also bringing up the issue of of race, I suppose, or just the composition of H-1B workers. 75% of them come from India. And so this is a very sensitive discussion in the United States. So I think right now what we're hearing from the parties that the vice president has targeted is that they say that, you know, they are not fraudulently using this program to hire low-paid workers. Mm-hmm. They, in fact, argue that they pay them comparable salaries to American workers, and that a lot of these workers are, you know, loyal employees who've been in the United States for 3+ years. But we can expect to hear more and more about this, both on the national stage and also on the state level. For example, in my home state of Texas, the governor is questioning whether school districts should be able to use the H-1B program to hire badly needed staff. And so this is really just this overall, you know, administration-wide State Department push to question the visa programs that have welcomed so many people to our country over the last 40 some odd years.
0: And why is Microsoft being singled out? Amazon tops the list, 9,300 petitions this year, well over double.
1: What is it about Microsoft, Kate? That's a wonderful question. I don't have the answer to that. Other people are asking that question. But this is the choice that the administration has made.
0: Has it got anything to do with the heads of the company?
1: You know, I wouldn't presume what their logic is. Mm. But we haven't gotten a satisfying answer to that question. So I think anything that I would postulate would be pure speculation.
0: Okay. And just finally, briefly, U.S. Ambassador to Greece, the former fiancé of Trump Jr., Kimberly Guilfoyle, has been accused of putting pressure on a donor and supporter of Donald Trump to pay her credit card bill. According to the Wall Street Journal, Guilfoyle promised a congressional Republican candidate for Kentucky access to administration officials in exchange for up to $1 million. She told him she needed her £100,000 American Express bill paid off before the Senate confirmation hearing for her ambassadorship.
1: She specifically said to him, according to leaked text messages, "Honey, please get on this today."
0: So, if only we could all say that.
1: Right. So just for the record, Secretary of State Marco Rubio, who's in Athens today, has declined to comment. When asked about it, Vice President Vance said basically he didn't know anything about it, but he said, "I don't love that." If it's true. Guilfoyle says that she's being misrepresented, and she argues that this gentleman, Eric Dieters, actually owed her money. So this is an evolving situation. I expect we'll find out more, but it is raising some serious questions about the integrity of President Trump's choice for ambassador to Greece.
0: Yeah, some of the messages are quite pleading. Mm. "Honey, I need you to get this done for me today. You could just send it here," she said. "It won't show up anywhere if you wire the money to American Express. That's all that will show, please." And he said, "You're needing $100,000 urgent. Unfortunately, it's not going to work." He reportedly replied, "I can't do this without a divorce."
1: So the State Department's really clear on this not being something that State Department representatives are supposed to do or say.
0: Look, Anita, great to speak to you. Thank you, Anita Powell, US reporter with the latest from US politics and beyond. It's Kate Borsay. It's the Evening Edition. Next up, a look inside tomorrow's paper.
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0: Thanks so much for being with us. A sneak peek inside tomorrow's Times then. New evidence revealing that English chemist Rosalind Franklin should have been given credit for the discovery of DNA structure. The paper also reports the commissioner of the Met Police saying that he won't apologise for investigating the Putney pusher suspect who killed himself. And a prolific shoplifter who praised Andy Burnham as he walked out of prison has been sent back to jail after going on a crime spree that tied up police for an entire day. Joining us now to run through the stories, Kaya Burgess, who's religious correspondent for The Times. Kaya, good evening. Thanks for being with us.
14: Hi.
0: So, the early release scheme, we were bound to get one of these stories, weren't we, sooner or later? Michael Bogle, a chap who was interviewed by media as he left jail, went back to a life of crime pretty quickly. That evening, he stole over £40 worth of laundry detergent from a Tesco in Wembley.
14: Yes, I mean, given the early release scheme as it was, it was always inevitable that there were going to be these kinds of cases. And actually, police commissioner has said there are several a day that they're dealing with the people who have come out on early release having to go back to prison. Of course, it was always inevitable as well that, yes, one of the individuals giving a big smiley thumbs up and saying, thank you, Andy Burnham, would be among them as well. The police chiefs have sort of admitted, and Labour have been saying, look, we inherited this awful prison system. I was just looking up the statistics, and over the past 14 years, 13,000 new prison places were created, but 12,500 were closed. So there's only been a 500 increase over 14 years. So they're going to say their hands are tied, but these kinds of stories always are going to look absolutely terrible.
0: Yeah, Sumat Rowley, the Met Police Commissioner, saying that police chiefs from the 43 forces in England and Wales demanding the government provide an extra £500 million because of the extra cost of officers having to tackle crime and rule-breaking by offenders freed early on tags. And we can give a demonstration of that via the work of Mr. Bogle. So he was released from jail, stole over £40 worth of laundry detergent that evening, and then in the next 3 days went on to steal, well, nearly £100 worth of laundry detergent from Tesco. He tried to go into a Sainsbury's. He was caught on CCTV entering a Sainsbury's store three times to steal, even though he was banned from going near it under a criminal behaviour order. That just gives you a flavour, doesn't it, really? Of, I mean, you can either look at this as a story of an offender that hasn't been allowed any sort of pathway to trying to get better, to try and get over a criminal life, or you can look at this as a direct result of releasing prisoners early.
14: Well, I mean, exactly. It's always going to be that question. At whatever stage somebody's released from prison, whether it's early or at the planned end of their sentence or a certain type of parole, if they have not got any kind of pathway to rebuild their lives when they leave, if they're literally walking out of prison in their tracksuits with their belongings in a plastic bag and no real plan of what's happened next, that the obvious way to survive is going to be falling into those old habits. I mean, the police said in this case, you know, they spent 27 officer hours, which is apparently about £1,800 worth of police time, trying to track this guy down. And he's now kind of back in prison. Local police chief in Brent in London has actually been saying, look, this is really concerning. It's putting kind of communities at risk. And Labour come back and say, we've inherited this. What else can we do when the prisons are full? You know, the criticism will come if we're unable to imprison newly convicted people because the prisons are already full of shoplifters. It's a kind of horrible situation.
0: Let's go briefly on the next two stories. We've heard from the Commissioner of the Metropolitan Police. He's refused to apologise for the pressure placed on the suspect in the Putney pusher case before that suspect killed himself. What has Sumat Rowley said specifically, Kaya?
14: Yes, I mean, this is a horrible story all round, really. And Rowley has said, look, this case is a live case. People obviously saw someone pushing a woman into the road. How on earth the bus avoided killing her when she was pushed into the road is a bit of a miracle in itself. And that investigations were going on, and that Nicholas Brandrum was one of the suspects in that case. His family insist he's completely innocent and didn't do it. And the police commissioner has said, look, we had to investigate. He was a suspect in this case and we were investigating him. And obviously it's terrible that he ended up taking his own life, which is a huge tragedy for his family, of course. But he said that the protocol was followed when you investigate someone who's come up as a suspect in a case.
0: And your story, let's go to that. Justice at last for Rosalind Franklin. Who was she and why has she had justice at last, Kaya?
14: So Crick and Watson, Francis Crick, James Watson, everyone knows that they discovered the helix structure of DNA, where you have these pairs of bases going in this sort of spiraling ladder. People knew that Rosalind Franklin had a role to play in it, but her role had often been downplayed, particularly around this very iconic image known as Photo 51. And she took this image, and James Watson saw this image about 9 months after she had taken it, and he said it was his eureka moment. That's the moment at which he thought, this proves that DNA is a spiraling helix. This is the moment. And it had led to these suggestions that Rosalind Franklin just must not have realized the significance of what she'd done, that she'd taken this image and then sort of just not really understood what it showed and put it to one side and sort of forgotten about it or ignored it. And it took James Watson to see it, to go, I know what this is showing. And basically, they've gone back through her meticulous experiment notes and found that she knew exactly what it showed. She actually had deliberately set the photograph up to find this very particular X-shaped pattern of dots, which showed that it was a helix structure. But this was part of a broader research project that she was working on. And so, you know, she hadn't immediately published the result. She was looking at how it correlated with another structure of DNA. And she was coming back to it, but was beaten to it by Crick and Watson, who did amazing work still. They didn't steal her work. They took it and they went further. And I think Crick and Watson deserved the accolades that they got for that discovery, but that Rosalind Franklin had been sort of unfairly maligned, as if she didn't understand the significance of her own research when she clearly did.
0: Yeah, she should have been included. I feel like she's an English chemist, there is some sort of posthumous award or recognition on the way, I'm sure, for Rosalind Franklin. Thank you, Kaya Burgess. Good to speak to you. These stories up online at thetimes.com and in the paper tomorrow. Kaya Burgess is religious affairs correspondent for The Times.
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0: It is just after nine. It's the evening edition with Kate Borsay. Thanks for being with us. Still to come, we'll discuss the downgrading of the British consulate to the UK mission in East Jerusalem as the diplomatic row between Israel and Britain continues to rumble on. We'll also ask whether British military is spending, or Britain's military is spending, too much time focusing on threats abroad and neglecting security on our doorstep. And finally, do you let your pets sleep on your bed, your dogs specifically? Turns out it might be good for you, but maybe not so good for them. We'll get into all of that tonight with the deputy editor of The Spectator, Freddie Gray, and the former Labour councillor, Sebastian Salek. That's after the news with Chris Dabbs.
15: Thanks, Kate. Thames Valley Police Thames Valley Police has agreed warrants to search two of Andrew Mountbatten's Windsor properties in February were unlawful. Procedural errors mean the incorrect section of the law was used. The criminal investigation into allegations of misconduct in public office continues. The former prince denies any wrongdoing, while a legal process will now decide what to do with the materials that were seized. Joshua Rosenberg is a legal expert.
16: If you have got hold of material, you the police, which you shouldn't have, but if there are other grounds for saying you want that material, well, you don't have to give it back, you hang on to it, and the court decides whether you should have got it. So clearly errors were made.
15: Andy Burnham is saying that Germany is looking into joining an international coalition to build the next generation of fighter jets. During a visit to Berlin, the Prime Minister and Chancellor Friedrich Merz ratified a deal done last July, which commits the nations to closer ties on science, tech and defence.
17: From closer collaboration comes economic opportunity and jobs, and that very much is the spirit of the treaty that we've ratified today, the Kensington Treaty, the first treaty between Germany and the UK since the Second World War. It really is a significant moment.
15: The Prime Minister says he wants to bring the UK closer to Europe. The head of the armed forces has insisted UK military bases are safe following a series of security breaches. Air Chief Marshal Sir Richard Knighton confirmed US heavy bombers were withdrawn from RAF Fairford to reduce risk after a suspected plot. This comes as police in Cambridgeshire are questioning two Latvian men after an abandoned vehicle was spotted during an alleged break-in at RAF Molesworth. Simon Diggins is a defence analyst and former British Army officer and explained to Times Radio why RAF Molesworth is of interest to unfriendly countries.
18: Yes, RAF Molesworth is a really important site. It's an intelligence fusion centre, so where NATO brings together intelligence information from around the world in order to understand what's going on. And adjacent to it, on the same site, there's a US centre that does pretty well the same thing. So it's clearly an area target of interest, if you like, for those who are unfriendly towards us.
15: Meanwhile, a Royal Navy sailor has been charged with spying for a foreign power, understood to be Russia. 24-year-old Teddy Young is accused of two offences under the National Security Act. Larissa Brown is the Times' defence editor.
19: Between November 2024 and 2025, he obtained, copied, recorded or retained protected information intending to benefit an unnamed foreign power, is what the Metropolitan Police said, but I understand that foreign power to be Russia. The allegations against him include him translating a message into Russian, researching the dark web, and also looking for a web portal that had invited people to submit information for Russia.
15: And for a news bulletin when you want it, search for the Times Radio News Briefing on any podcast platform.
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0: It is that time of night again when we discuss some of the big stories of the day. Hello, by the way, it's the evening edition. It's Kate Borsay. Big stories of the day with two special guests here in the studio this evening. The former Labour councillor, Sebastian Salek. Hello.
1: Hello.
0: Great to have you with us. And also joining us, the deputy editor of The Spectator and editor of its US edition, Freddie Gray. Good evening, Freddie.
2: Good evening, Kate.
0: Great to have you with us. You're a little bit quiet, so I might get your levels boosted up a little bit, Freddie, or you might have to shout at us. But it's great to see you. Great to have you both with us. Let's discuss the consulate row that is really a diplomatic row. That is the basis of it. Britain is withdrawing 20 diplomats from its consulate in East Jerusalem as part of a compromise deal with Israel to prevent further diplomatic escalation. The move follows tensions over the UK's trade ban on Israeli settlements, which prompted Israel to target the consulate's operations serving Palestinians. Ministers insist seven staff will remain at the site. Israel had said they wanted to close it completely. It's going to be renamed UK Mission, and they're going to retain their diplomatic privileges and keep Britain's historic presence in the city, in the region, open. We had Naz Shah with us early, the Labour MP for Bradford West. She gave us her thoughts on the Israeli government's actions.
3: The Israeli government is behaving in a way which is very, very worrying. It is deeply worrying. But that's not just with the UK. It's with other allies across the world. And Netanyahu's speech in at UNGA at the couple of weeks ago in New York has demonstrated that. So it's not. This is about the world coming together to look at what is happening in the West Bank, to make sure that we try to stop that from happening in the West Bank. And those are the measures that people are taking. And yes, we will continue to talk with countries in that region, and Israel is a key part of that. If we want a two-state solution and we want peace in the region, you can't have that without having a conversation with Israel.
0: There is a question over the legality, Sebastian, of Israel trying to shutter a site on occupied land. It doesn't have legally any jurisdiction over that area. And so should we be compromising with Israel in this fashion? Is it too much about the bigger picture? Should we just be putting our foot down?
1: A settlement that almost everybody across the world sees as illegal. I mean, look, you've got to look at the dangerous forces of the world, and one of the most perilous is pride. Look at what it does, because people escalate, people shoot back at each other. And we've seen that between the US and Iran. Fortunately, what we've seen here slightly is a slight deflation of tensions. And I think you have to prioritise that. Sometimes that means putting aside technical truths like this. But I think the UK is playing a safe game so far. It could go much, much worse. And I think that says a lot about our demeanour on the world stage. I was really pleased to see this. Now, it's not over yet. Clearly, we've got the elections in Israel coming up, and that is going to be a reason to get something sorted now, a temporary reprieve, as we seem to have. But a lot of questions around, can the UK still do work in Palestine, for example? The Israelis seem to be briefing, no, they can't. The UK's saying, hang on, what's that all about? Mm. So there are going to be issues to be ironed out here still.
0: Yeah, look, I mean, in terms of the West Bank, Freddie, for one, Israel still plans to go ahead with its E1 settlement. It was partly in protest at that the UK decided to issue sanctions, a trade ban on any goods from Israeli settlements in the West Bank. That E1 issue has not gone away. All we've done is been threatened by Israel, who wanted to close the consulate in East Jerusalem, and we've compromised, turned it into a mission, and left just seven staff there with 20 off. I mean, we've compromised before we need to, some people might say. If there are negotiations to be had, surely we should be drumming down on the E1 settlement, which threatens the two-state solution. It would carve up the West Bank area. Surely we should be focusing on that and not relenting now.
4: Well, I think I agree with you, Kate. But I think I think what the story shows is that Israel's quite capable of bossing us around in diplomatic terms. Yes, they objected strongly to the trade ban, but I think they've always regarded this consulate as the sort of the lefty part of the diplomatic operation in Israel from Britain. They've had a much more better relationship with the embassy, the bigger embassy in Tel Aviv. I think the real sort of, Sebastian's quite right to point towards the election. I think what might have happened actually is that the government looked at the polls and thought it's not looking great for Netanyahu a few weeks ago. And, we can kind of we can afford diplomatically to offend this government right now. The problem is with Netanyahu is he's a ridiculous survivor, and it looks now like he might somehow find a way to hang on to power. And we have made diplomatic tensions with Israel. And Israel has a lot of leverage over the United States, as we all know. And that is causing us a lot of headaches. They are capable of causing us a lot of headaches geopolitically all over the world. And the truth about the Labour government is that they are wanting to signal to their electorate, who are very uncomfortable about Gaza, that they are taking a tough stand on this very right-wing government in Israel and so on. But they don't really want to escalate it to a proper diplomatic row. So we've pulled back quite quickly.
0: Yeah. And look, on the subject of the elections, if Israel had their wish and shut down the consulate completely, and we were forced in return to expel Israeli diplomats from the UK, that was one of the suggestions as to the outcome of the story, that may have emboldened Netanyahu and his government with the sort of, you know, anti-West rhetoric that other countries do not believe in us and they do not support us. We need to fight together. We are on our own against some of those Western nations.
1: That's right. And it doesn't further our interests either. Israel, whatever you think of what they've done in Gaza, you can fully believe that that is appalling, whilst believing that they are a strategic ally in the region. We have to keep them
0: and an intelligence as well.
1: Exactly. And so we have to treat them in a sense like they are a France or a Germany, a longer standing ally that we feel quite close emotional ties to. So you have to be very careful. But at the same time, we can't do everything they tell us to do. I mean, you know, you look at the US relationship with Israel, and you wonder whether the US has much autonomy there at all. And so I'm very proud of the government, I must say, and I don't say that very often, because they are treading a very fine line here. You don't want to fall out with the Israelis, but at the same time, you do have to stand up to them because they have repeatedly crossed the line in legal, arguably, and certainly moral ways.
0: Are you proud of the UK government too, Freddie?
4: No. Not really on any front, I'm afraid to say. I think an interesting story that's relevant to this is the new ambassador in Washington, Christian Turner. He's very early on in his tenure, taking over, of course, from Peter Mandelson. The King came to visit. On the day the King came to visit, the Financial Times had this amazing scoop that Turner had told a bunch of schoolchildren in the White House that America's special relationship was not with Britain, but with Israel. And it was an extraordinary undiplomatic thing for an ambassador in Washington to have said. But it was what's known as a Washington gaffe, which is when you say the truth out loud. And I think that's true. You know, I think Britain, it's a difficult relationship because Britain wants to be America's closest ally. But Israel and America have been operating so closely for so long. And you know, with this Trump administration, we see with the war on Iran that it's hand in glove at times. And Britain feels a little bit kind of left out, and we get beaten up by Donald Trump for being insufficiently supportive. The Israelis also beat us up over everything. So relations are not good in that sort of triumvirate of powers, which is Israel, the US and the UK.
0: Yeah. Look, let's move on to a new report from the Transition Security Project. It warns that the UK military is over-focused on overseas commitments at the expense of domestic defence, spending nearly a quarter of its budget on global missions. Critics argue this outdated foreign policy leaves the country exposed at home, a concern highlighted by recent security breaches. The charging of a Royal Navy sailor with spying, the Times understands that relates to Russia. Two foreign nationals detained after breaking into RAF Molesworth in Cambridgeshire, and the supposed Iranian plot at RAF Fairford. There is a big domestic focus on our security at the moment. So is it right that Britain's neglecting threats on our own doorstep? Freddie, I wonder if Britain and the Ministry of Defence still thinks that we're sort of living in an age of British imperialism, where we need to have a say all over the world.
4: I think certainly. I think we do act like a global power. We talk like a global power. We have sort of the military posture of a global power without having the military resources of a global power. And yes, obviously, you know, threats from Russia, threats in Europe. There's an urgent need for us to have better local domestic military security. and spend less money on kind of global operations, or certainly global operations should not be the priority. I mean, the report points out that we spent $51 billion on defence in the Middle East, in Iraq, Afghanistan, Libya, and so on. That is an enormous amount of money that we could desperately do with now, and that's money that's not coming back. I do think it's worth pointing out, you know, this report is quite an interestingly timed report, with Burnham talking about the need for closer military cooperation with Europe and particularly with Germany. And in fact, this report was funded in part by the German Federal Foreign Office. So I think always, whenever you hear, read about these reports, think about what's going on behind them.
0: Yes, yeah, agreed. This is a think tank. So a quarter of the defence budget is spent on commitments across five continents. Mm. Have we bitten off more than we can chew?
1: I mean, this report feels like it comes in the wake of military failures like Afghanistan, which I think we must all regret after the way that it ended. And it was clearly very expensive, both financially and in terms of lives lost. So no, we shouldn't be going and waging foreign wars. And for that reason, I think it was so important that we stood our ground when Trump came calling and asked us to join him in Iran, which has been an abject failure. But at the same time, these issues are interconnected. You have to protect yourself at home, but understand that if you can partner with European neighbours, hold bases in places like Cyprus, you are safer as a region and therefore as a country as well.
0: Are either of you worried about the situation at RAF Fairford, where certainly Andy Burnham has leaned into the fact that it could well have a connection to Iran? Donald Trump's just come out and said that. We still don't know a whole lot about the situation, other than counter-terror police are involved. Several people have been arrested and released on bail. But there is no doubt some foreign interference connection, we think, you know, certainly through all the reporting. And then, you know, today, two Latvian men arrested on suspicion of trespass at an RAF base. They were further arrested under committing a national security offence. This Royal Navy sailor charged with spying for a foreign power. Are we just reading about these stories, Freddie, because we're interested in them now after Fairford? Or has the threat level gone up, and does it look even more ill-sighted that we're spending so much abroad and neglecting our own security?
4: I think certainly the threat level is increasing. I think what's extraordinary about Fairford is that, you know, it's been a couple of weeks now, has it? And we don't have a clue, really, what happened. You know, I think British journalists, not at the Times, I hear Dad, or The Spectator, but often British journalists are told, you know, I'm afraid of national security, you know, don't ask too many questions about that. And too often, I think, journalists say, oh, sorry, I can't really do that, it's a national security concern. When actually, you know, it's a very odd story. We don't
0: surely it's
4: know.
0: An us security concern, you know, because this concerns exactly. Our national security.
4: Exactly, that's exactly what the reason is and why we deserve to know as soon as possible what happened. And I think that generally we are not prepared for the kind of the complicated levels of terror threat we face. But also, you talk to people in defence circles now, and they talk about Russia, or even sort of senior politicians, they talk about war with Russia now as a kind of inevitability. And you think, are the public really aware of how close, or are politicians really think that we are to an actually fully-blown war with Russia? So I think there's a lot of problems with the way we the media in Britain covers national security threats.
0: Sebastian.
1: Yeah, there's also a question of trust and how much faith we put in our security services. Now, I tend to put a fair amount of faith in them because purely I don't know any better, and it just comforts me. But the alternative then is, when we have these vacuums, is to speculate. And I think that's unhelpful. It doesn't get us anywhere. And part of it is we have to leave them to decide when the right time is to make those public announcements and tell us all what's going on. But no, Freddie's right. The threat level is high now. It was high before, and we have to take that incredibly seriously. That, I think, underscores the desire from all parties, really, to, well, most parties, parties to spend more on defence. It is now an imperative.
0: Look, we've had the details of Teddy Young, the 24-year-old member of the Royal Navy. He actually worked in naval intelligence, and the understanding by the Times is that relates to to Russia and information passed to Russia. In mid-2025, three Iranian nationals became the first to be charged under the National Security Act for acting on behalf of Iran. They were accused of conducting state-directed hostile surveillance, reconnaissance and open research. In late 2025, counter-terrorism detectives arrested three men in western central London for assisting a foreign intelligence service, specifically Russia. RAF Fairford. I mean, there are several examples, one after another, where this is happening. And it's financially motivated as well, isn't it, Freddie? Using message platforms like Telegram and others, we are more interconnected than ever before. And, you know, people who are vulnerable to this, whether they're broke, whether they're interested in acting on behalf of a foreign state, they can be easily targeted.
4: Yes, and I think that's what Russia seems to do, and it's what other hostile nations need to do, is just fish around for people that it could use for whatever nature operation it wants to use. I think that is the nature, modern nature of terrorism, and we're a long way from the Cold War, where there was a lot of espionage going on, but there was a sort of, each side knew that there was a red enemy and a Western enemy, a Western ally. There, nowadays, it's an impossibly complicated global geopolitical situation. We have different actors from different foreign intelligence services operating in Britain, in Europe, all over the place.
0: Sebastian.
1: Yeah, I mean, there are tiers of activation, aren't there, as well? You're heavily disincentivized as a Russia or an Iran to launch any kind of military attack against your enemies, but you can do things like the Salisbury poisonings, which were a very, very clear message of just how far Russian influence stretches within UK society.
0: This is all grey zone stuff as well, you know, thanks to the power of the internet. Do we need to ring-fence our defence budget, Freddie, for home interests? Look at, you know, building a civilian army or some sort of, you know, ground force, helping with educating us, teaching us how to act in the interests of the UK, to be aware of national security threats. We are behind so many other European nations when it comes to preparedness. I was talking to Tobias Elwood, the former Conservative MP, about this the other day. On the home front, we are really behind our European counterparts.
4: No, I think we are. And I think there's an argument that other countries understand, even America, which we don't think of as being a kind of welfare country, understands that military spending, domestic military spending, is a kind of welfare spending. It creates communities, it creates jobs, it creates, it creates communities for education and things like that. And that kind of thinking, I know that people in Labour have been thinking about how to present defence spending, and I think this is one thing they might be pushing towards, is that defence spending doesn't necessarily mean, you know, fighting George W. Bush-style wars in Iraq. It means building communities, having a kind of defence presence in Britain that is homegrown, domestic, organic.
0: And that's an easier sell, isn't it? If you're planning to cut the welfare budget to fund some of this, and look, we don't know whether that's going to happen at all, particularly not under a Labour government, but if that's what you want to do, then justifying it through home defence resilience is perhaps a good line to take. Coming up, we're going to discuss why you should let sleeping dogs lie in their own bed, not in yours. More from Freddie Gray of The Spectator and the former Labour councillor Sebastian Selleck. This is the Evening Edition on Times Radio.
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5: On this week's Friday Night with Norcott, comedian Milo Edwards joins me to look back on Tory party conference. Fondly or with relief? 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I'll also be speaking to the founder of the Proper Blows Club and asking why I wasn't asked to be a patron. Then I'll be chatting to the author of a novel about forbidden books, but presumably not his. 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
0: It is the evening edition. We're discussing the big stories of the day with Freddie Gray of The Spectator and Sebastian Selleck, the former Labour councillor. Let's end with a bit of this.
12: Our dog sleeps in our bed, and someone told me you're not supposed to do that because you lose.

0: You want to go outside? I wouldn't.
1: Well, that is the comedian Nate Bargatze there. So true, isn't it? If you're someone who lets your dog sleep on the bed, you might feel like science is on your side, but spare a thought for your four-legged friend. Writing in the Times, Marina Fogel argues that sleeping with her Labradors gives her a far better night's rest. However, a new study from the University of Toronto shows it might actually be bad news for your dogs. Researchers found that while co-sleeping doesn't ruin our rest, humans are far more likely to toss, turn and wake up their pets during the night than the other way around. So it's us that's the nuisance. So while having your dog on the duvet might do wonders for your sleep, you might just be ruining a good night's rest for your canine friend. Freddie, have you got a dog?
2: I do, yeah. We've got a Staffordshire Bull Terrier.
1: Oh, on the bed, off the bed? Where does he sleep?
2: He is not. If it were down to me, because I'm a bit wet, I'd definitely let her come into the bed if she wants to. But my wife is very, very strict about who gets to go in the marital bed. Quite often I'm not allowed. So the dog is
1: Are there times when the dog is and you're not, Freddie?
2: That's never happened. That's never happened. But it might be on the cards if I keep talking like
1: it. Why doesn't your wife like the dog being on the bed? Is it just a nice reminder from her that it is a dog, it is an animal, it's not a friend, it's not a child?
2: I think that's it. I think she grew up with dogs, and that was what they did when she was little. And I think she thinks the dog shouldn't. We have stairs, so the dog shouldn't go beyond the ground floor.
1: The servants' quarters. Sebastian.
3: So I don't have a dog, but if I did, we'd be going back to the 1980s. It wouldn't be allowed in the house, let alone the bedroom.
1: You'd never have a kennel outside.
3: Let alone the bed. No, I think the honest answer is I was terrified of dogs as a child. I went to a friend's house and they had two poodles that had to be put away before I could go into the house.
1: Wow.
3: So this is born of childhood trauma, I'm afraid.
1: Goodness me. Look, I mean, dog ownership has gone up massively. And your wife, I think, if I'm to try and get inside her head a little bit, Freddie, forgive me, I think she might. She might scoff a little at this sort of new age of dog ownership where it is all about the doodles and the cuddles and the haircuts. And there's a lot of dogs in urban areas as well. This is a pandemic thing, isn't it? I was trying to get some statistics out on this. So we've gone from about 12.5 million dogs in 2021 to 15.5 million dogs across 41% of households. It's gone from about 30% to 40-odd%. Dog ownership has increased massively, and so have owners that don't get the lines that need to be drawn, Freddie, I think.
2: Well, yeah. I mean, this weekend, actually, I was bitten by a dog.
1: What?
2: A very big dog belonging to a friend of ours, and they were mortified. The friends were mortified because they were out of the house when we came. We were staying with them, they were out of the house, and this dog kind of bit me. And they were deeply mortified by it. But I remember a few years ago,
1: Why
2: and I think
1: it's the dog bite you,
2: dog.
1: Freddie? Do you know? Sorry, do you mind me asking?
2: What's that, sorry?
1: Why did the dog bite you?
2: I think the stranger didn't know who I was.
1: Oh.
2: But I think, I'm not, we made up, me and the dog made up. But I was bitten by another dog, and that dog's owner said, "What did you do to him, to me?" And I found that very annoying.
1: Yeah. Yeah, I think you're absolutely right. And you're doing the right thing. It's better for your dog not to have it on your bed, however tempting it is. I look after a dog, Hermione, she's called.
3: Gorgeous
1: after,
3: name.
1: After Hermione Granger. And when she comes to stay with me, she won't. I'm always a bit more sort of sympathetic towards her because she's away from home. So she does sleep at the end of my bed because I can't get her in the blooming dog basket in my bedroom at all. And then during the night, she has to be at the end of the bed. You know, don't come near me whilst I'm sleeping, please. But during the night, she tries to edge her way up. So I wake up sometimes and the dog's face is next to mine. I'm just like, get out of my face. Get out of my face. Get back down to the end of the bed, for God's sake. Lines have to be drawn.
3: You get that with the begging as well. You start with the rules, no sofa, no food, no bed. And it all happens in the end, doesn't it? There's a reason they've been around so long. They're really good at what they do.
1: Yeah, so you might feel safer and relaxed when your pet is present in your bed. But actually, it's not great for your pet, according to this new research. Thank you to both of you. Have a good night. can't sleep without the dog. Freddie Gray, deputy editor of The Spectator and the editor of its US edition, and the former Labour councillor, Sebastian Salek. Good to see you. Cheers. It's Kate Borsay. It's the evening edition on Times Radio. Coming up, our newsmaker, Dr. Tomo Potokar. He's a senior plastic surgeon. He works on the front lines for the International Committee of the Red Cross and also for Médecins Sans Frontières. He's here to share what it's really like delivering life-saving surgical

0: care in conflict zones across the globe. He's with us after the news from Chris Tubbs.
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2: Thanks, Kate. Search warrants used by police to raid two homes belonging to Andrew Mountbatten Windsor have been declared unlawful by the High Court. Judges heard that procedural errors led to legislation being applied incorrectly when officers carried out searches in Windsor and Sandringham back in February. Despite the ruling, police say their wider investigation into allegations of misconduct in public office remains ongoing. Joshua Rosenberg is a legal expert.
3: Thames Valley Police have admitted that they shouldn't have made this application under Section 8 and that it didn't apply. We don't know who the judge is who did this, but he's been overturned by agreement by the High Court. You see, all this has been going on behind the scenes over the past few months.
2: The King's brother denies all charges. Andy Burnham says Germany's looking into joining an international coalition to build the next generation of fighter jets. During a visit to Berlin, the Prime Minister and Chancellor Friedrich Merz ratified a deal done last July, which commits the nations to closer ties on science, tech and defence. A serving Navy officer has been remanded in custody, charged with spying. 24-year-old Teddy Young from Clapham in Bedfordshire is accused of planning to leak classified information to Russia. He appeared at Westminster Magistrates earlier today. Former senior military intelligence officer Philip Ingram told us that he isn't surprised to see this sort of thing happening.
4: This highlights that hostile intelligence services, the Russians, the Chinese and others, are constantly trying to find vulnerable people and recruit them to be spies for them. That's what you do when you're an intelligence officer. Yeah. You try and recruit spies.
2: Breakthrough treatments are helping men with incurable prostate cancer live longer. Research by the London School of Hygiene and Tropical Medicine reveals the proportion of patients dying within 3 years of an advanced diagnosis fell from 56% in 2015 to 47% in 2022. Experts say the improvement is being driven by modern chemotherapy and novel hormone therapies now available on the NHS. And for a news bulletin when you want it, search for the Times Radio News Briefing on any podcast platform.
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8: You know, Charlie Bigham says the best things happen when you're not rushing. Take a good marinade. Not much seems to be changing, but quietly, everything is. That's why Charlie rests the chicken for his tikka masala in spiced double cream for so long. Sure, it takes time. But then again, if you're looking for shortcuts, you're in the wrong kitchen. Charlie Bigham's slowly does it.
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0: It is Kate Borsay. It is the evening edition on Times Radio. Our newsmaker this evening is Dr. Tomo Potokar. He's a renowned British plastic and reconstructive surgeon who spent years treating patients on the front lines of conflict in Ukraine, Afghanistan, sub-Saharan Africa, and most recently in Gaza. Those experiences have inspired his new book, This Must Stop, Reflections on Conflict and Humanity. A warm welcome to Times Radio, Dr. Tomo Potokar. Great to have you with us.
10: Thank you very much. Nice to be here.
0: You have worked in war zones as a surgeon, a plastic surgeon, for decades. Why? What is it about this type of work, alongside your work on home turf as well, I suppose? What is it about this work that draws you to it?
10: Yeah, that's interesting. I mean, it probably all started many, many years ago when I was still at school. I remember seeing a documentary about Médecins Sans Frontières. This would have been in the mid-late 70s. And there was something about that that I found quite inspiring. And as a sort of, you know, young teenager, it appealed to me. And then I eventually ended up doing medicine and stuff. And I had no sort of specific plans around doing surgery or anything. But I ended up doing some humanitarian work with Médecins Sans Frontières back in Cambodia 35, 36 years ago. And then the more I sort of did, the more I realized it was good to have a something specific, you know, some specific training and something very concrete that could make a difference. And it seemed that, you know, treating people that had been injured fitted that. And particularly then I was drawn to plastic surgery, not because of the cosmetic and aesthetic side, which I've never practiced, but the sort of reconstructive side. And the roots of plastic surgery are, in fact, in war surgery. So I kind of, that's what drew me. And then within that, having some experience initially in some of these zones, realizing that plastic surgery is a really, it's an incredibly useful skill, particularly in modern warfare, because a lot of the injuries require quite a complicated reconstruction, but also the amount of burn injuries, for example, particularly when we see in urban areas when high explosives are used, you know, a huge number of burn injuries. And in many of the countries in the world where conflict's going on, there's very, very limited staffing and facilities to treat patients like that. So, yeah, that's the sort of brief history of how I came into it.
0: By nature, you have been not just a medic, and a very important part of an international humanitarian response in war zones. But if we take Gaza, with the banning of journalists, you're also an eyewitness. You're also a path into a territory where Western journalists are not allowed. You've been to Gaza 17 times, is it? I was trying to get an accurate figure.
10: Yes, no, I think it's 17 times.
0: 17 times. Tell us what it was like the last time you went, and then we'll, you know, talk about how you are, you know, a medic, but also I suppose to some extent you are a documenter of time. You are making documents of war here.
10: So, I mean, the last time I was there was earlier this year in April. Now, that was actually quite a short visit, but it was, so that was the first time that I'd been back since the so-called ceasefire, although we use that term, and, you know, it clearly is not a ceasefire. It's just a reduction in the amount of slaughter going on. What struck me back in April was the fact that whilst it's really become far less prominent in the news nowadays, and to an extent because of the term ceasefire, and there's less bombing etc. going on, and there's less killed and wounded every day, certainly. But that doesn't mean that everything is okay. And, you know, the situation there is still catastrophic. I mean, the amount of damage to infrastructure. So last time in April was the first time for several visits that I've been able to travel around a little bit, and going into Gaza City and back to Shifa Hospital, where I've worked many, many times, and is just, you know, a wrecked shell of a hospital with extensive damage to it. And the journey up from when you cross the border, Rafah, which used to be a, you know, quite a large city and a bustling area, it basically doesn't exist anymore. Khan Yunis has got huge damage, and all the way up and into Gaza City, the amount of damage is just phenomenal. I mean, it reminds me of the films I used to watch as a kid about the Second World War, whether it was Berlin or Dresden, you know, just huge amounts of destruction. And then on top of that, you have having been there in more peaceful times when, you know, you would go to the restaurants, cafes, you go to the beach, you'd walk around. It was, you know, no problem. And now there's just all those areas all the way along the beach, pretty much the whole way down the coast, is just tented facilities with lean-to kind of canvas, if they're lucky, or plastic-covered dwellings where people are crammed together. I don't think anyone knows the exact amount, but probably around 1 million, perhaps, just crammed together in you know, extremely cramped conditions, unhygienic, where water has to be delivered in lorries. And despite all that, people are trying to get back to some sort of normality. So, you know, a small place offering food and drinks, you know, will appear, you know, and people will start to try and get their life back to normal. There's no doubt that, you know, yes, now some supplies are getting in. I mean, nothing like as much as needed, but at least in terms of food, it's not the same situation that it was a year or so ago. But there's still, you know, it is a place that has seen absolutely massive destruction, and where now the vast majority of the population are living in extremely undignified conditions.
0: Yeah, along that coastline. And of course, you know, Rafah and Khan Yunis are those areas south as you come up through Egypt. Those were the border crossing points, really. And as you say, you know, there was intense focus on those areas as Palestinians were trying to leave, but they were also trying to access aid coming in through Egypt as well. And as you say, those areas have been pretty much razed to the ground. In terms of hospitals, you worked, I know, at the European Gaza Hospital, at the Shifa Hospital. Just tell me about the conditions in which you have to work. And I'm also really curious to know whether the different phases of war can be marked by the majority of injuries that come in. In other words, do different phases of the war mean different types of injuries are more prevalent than others?
10: Yeah, so, I mean, if we go back even to before the October the 7th, 23, if we go back to 2018, for example, in the Great March of Return, and I was at the time working in Shifa Hospital, and then there was what I would call an epidemic of high-energy transfer gunshot injuries. So I can't remember how many we admitted in Shifa Hospital, I think somewhere in the region of 250 within a 24-hour period, all with extremely serious disabling injuries from gunshots, mostly to the lower limbs, but not entirely, that then created a cohort of, again, mostly young men that required multiple procedures over months and even years to try and both save their limb and get them some form of function back. So that was sort of one period. And then when the current conflict broke out, then it changed to use of drones and shelling and bombing and airstrikes, etc., in highly built up areas. So then you get a lot of blast injuries, and alongside those blast injuries you get a huge amount of burn injuries as well. And these blast injuries, you know, are, you know, they're horrifying. They literally just rip people apart. So you get a lot of traumatic amputations. You get a lot of just extensive areas of what we call soft tissue loss, where there's chunks of flesh missing, for you know, it's the simplest way to describe it. And then we had the sort of period with this this so-called humanitarian group that was set up to try and distribute aid, which both the UN and all the professional humanitarian organisations were very
0: fund,
10: much...
0: wasn't it? I think it was.
10: Yeah. And that led to then another sort of significant number of gunshot injuries from that. So that's, again, a different type of injury from the blast injury, but these gunshot injuries. So there's a sort of mixture and they come in different phases. So you'll get multiple what we call mass casualty events when, for example, there's been an airstrike on a residential building. Then obviously you get a lot of people just be killed instantly, but then you get, you know, quite a large number of casualties all pouring in at one time. and it's very difficult. We've also seen on multiple occasions the use of what's called double tap and even triple tap. So this is where, and you know, we have video footage of this quite clearly, where there's been a strike, and then the paramedics and the ambulance service, the first responders, go to try and get to the wounded, and you know, whilst they're doing that, then there's a further strike on those that are trying to help the wounded in the first place. So you then get this kind of what's called this double tap effect. So you know, it's yes, it does change to an extent, but the end result is just immense suffering and death and disability.
0: Yeah, and that must be an incredibly intense environment to work in over successive, you know, multiple hours each day. You write in the book about children, you know, growing up and dying to the sound of bombs and bullets. You say, lying on a hospital bed, I think you're still referring to the children here, many scream as soon as anyone approaches. Others just lie motionless, staring with haunted eyes. Is that when it gets, when it's hard sometimes to sort of switch off the medic? Sorry, to switch off the person?
10: Yeah, no, I mean, it's there's no doubt that when it's children, it is, you know, it is infinitely more difficult and distressing and creates more frustration and of course anger. I mean, I think if there's not a sense of anger when you see a child's life, you know, just ripped away from them when they are, you know, absolutely innocent and nothing to do with any of this, and those two reactions are what you tend to see. You know, one will be this repeated, you know, the absolute terror and fear when anyone goes near a child who's you know, been injured and lying in a hospital, and also, you know, with not enough painkillers, with not enough psychological support, this, that and the other, and they may have lost, you know, their family, their friends, etc. And they're extremely in a very sort of hyper acute emotional state, and extremely fragile. And on the other side, you do see, which sometimes is even worse, when you know that, I mean, I remember one case, a child was pulled out from under the rubble after 48 hours. This was about 10 years old. Having lost their whole family, and they had been trapped under the rubble for say 48 hours with 20-30% burn injuries plus some open fractures. And then it's a little like what was referred to in the after Vietnam, you know, the sort of 1,000-yard stare. Mm. But these children just are totally numb, you know. It's almost you know, they don't want to speak, that, and you can almost do anything, then they won't react at all. So those are the two sort of extremes. But yeah. It is very, very, yeah, when it's children. I mean, obviously it's bad enough for anybody, but when children are involved, it's infinitely worse.
0: It's very, very tough. You have been present, I know, in medical facilities, hospitals, when they've been targeted. And the accusation from the Israeli government and the Israeli military is that many hospitals in Gaza were used as shields, were used as places to hide Hamas fighters, and that was their justification for striking near some hospitals. Did you ever see any evidence of people who might be Hamas fighters hiding in hospitals, using them as shields?
10: No. I mean, I can say that quite categorically, and quite in my personal experience over all the times I've been there and the multiple different hospitals I've worked in, I have never seen anything remotely suspicious. They've just been like normal hospital. I mean, totally overwhelmed hospitals, obviously. I mean, in the early days of the post October the 7th, there was literally thousands of internally displaced who sought refuge in the hospitals. So I was working then in the European Gaza Hospital, and there was somewhere in the region of 10 to 20,000 internally displaced people just, you know, living in the corridors, up on the stairs, in between all the buildings, just under plastic sheets.
0: But this talk of sort of tunnels under hospitals, et cetera. You didn't ever see any of that?
10: Never seen anything like that. And frankly, I mean, Personally, I've never seen any evidence of it either produced by anybody else, but certainly on a personal level, no, I've never seen anything.
0: And look, because the press and media were banned, Western journalists particularly, journalists already in Gaza were allowed to operate, although many were in danger and many died, many have died as a result. You became, in your role there as a medic, you sort of also became the eyes into Gaza, really, for many Western media organisations who you would speak to, and you would, you know, talk, you've talked to through your camera phone. Was that important for you, that with journalists gone, there needed to be some honest reporting about what was happening in the territory?
10: Well, I think, I mean, first of all, it was not just me. There was plenty of us doing that. Although it was a personal decision, some people, you know, took a decision they absolutely didn't want to do that, which I fully respect as well. That's that's a personal decision. Mm. I think that, you know, the fact that no international journalists were allowed in, felt a responsibility alongside my colleagues that did the same to try and, you know, explain and get the message and the tell people what is actually going on. And I think as a physician, as a surgeon, as a medical person, it's, you know, yes, we're there to treat patients, but overall, the role of a doctor is not just about the individual patient. It's also around trying to, you know, you have a sort of public health approach, if you like, which is for the whole population, and on a broader level, it's to try and, you know, prevent pain, to prevent suffering wherever and whenever you can, and sometimes that can be done by wielding a knife or dealing out tablets or giving vaccinations, but sometimes, you know, there's other ways to try and approach that, which is to try and influence some of the I guess, you know, the not just the public, but the politicians as well, and the people responsible for doing this, to really, you know, show them what the end result of their policies and their decisions are.
0: Yeah.
10: You know, it's sitting in an office or in a bunker somewhere, you know, operating a computer and targeting someone, you're very far removed from the end results of that.
0: Yeah, and much of your experiences are woven throughout the book with some delightful poetry as well. It's a really fascinating insight. I note that Western politicians don't go to Gaza. I mean, many are prevented, aren't they? But I was just, you know, comparing the number that go to Israel because they can and the number that don't or won't go to Gaza. That is a striking difference, isn't it? And, you know, from Palestinians and Gazans' perspective, do they think about politics? Do they concern themselves with politics, as we think that they might do under Hamas rule? Or is it actually quite different when you're dealing with normal everyday people?
10: Yeah, I think, I mean, in response to the first bit, you're absolutely right. I mean, all the men mostly in positions of power across the globe and senior political leadership and stuff, no, I mean, none, I don't think, maybe one or two have ever been to Gaza, yet they're pontificating about it and describing what it's like and making decisions about what should happen to whom without having ever been there. And as I think I even mentioned in the book, you know, they will take the first opportunity to jump onto a train and get across to Kiev to have their photo taken, but they don't seem quite so keen to go to Gaza.
0: They do. Yeah.
10: In terms of the people, you know, this is, I think this is, you know, this is one of the myths, if you like, that is a result of the way the modern world works to an extent, and the way that lies are told and that people are misinformed and stuff. You know, the Palestinians are just like any other population or people in the world. You know, you have some good ones, you have some bad ones, and the vast majority are, like everywhere else, are just normal people who want to have a peaceful life, who want to come home from work and not find their house is no longer there, their family are no longer there. I have never met, in all the times I've been in Gaza or in West Bank or in other places like Lebanon and Syria where there's Palestinians, you know, any Palestinian talking about anything other than wanting peace, you know, wanting peace, wanting the fighting to stop, wanting to just be able to get on with their lives, which has always astonished me, frankly, that there hasn't been more, if you like, more anger. And of course, you know, there are some extremists. Of course there are, just like there are in every country.
0: Society. Look, we must leave it there for time. It's been really fascinating talking to you. Thank you so much. Your book is called This Must Stop, Reflections on Conflict and Humanity. And thank you, Dr. Tomo Potokar, as well. Great to speak to you. It's Kate Borsay. It's the evening edition on Times Radio.
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0: It's Kate Borsay. It's the evening edition on Times Radio. Popping in for a quick preview of his show, Henry Bonsu.
16: Yes, thank you, Kate. Well, the polls have closed in the crucial Holborn and St Pancras by-election. Question is, what
0: about
16: is at stake?
0: Close.
16: Yes. Oh, yes, yes. Oh, in 20 seconds.
0: 20 seconds.
16: So we'll be working out what is at stake if you know, Andy Burnham's candidate does not win, if Zach Polanski loses terribly, or whatever. So we'll talk about that. We'll talk about the PM in Berlin. We'll talk about prostate cancer survival rates. And also, following record figures of religious and racial hate crime, can we still claim to be a lovely, warm, tolerant, diverse country?
0: Ooh, good stuff. Yes. With Henry Bonsu with you in a few moments' time. The Times front page is with him. I can't sneak a peek, but you'll know soon enough. Thanks to the team behind the show. Anne-Marie Mill, Joseph Crook, Antoinette Mole, our technical operator, Ryan Brannigan, our vision mixing team as well. We're back on Monday at 7. Stay tuned. Henry Bonsu's on the way.
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16: Thank you, Kate. It's 10 o'clock. Henry Bonsu here with you on Times Radio. Coming up tonight, the polls have just closed. Yes, Kate, just closed in Holborn, St Pancras, as Labour and the Greens face their biggest test of the Burnham-Polanski era. Also this hour, from Berlin, Mitz Lieber, from Berlin with Love. How significant is the first treaty between Britain and Germany since the Second World War? Later on, some good news on the prostate cancer front. Survival rates are up, but campaigners say we still need a screening programme. And in our big discussion, religious and racial hate crimes are surging in this country. The question is why and what can we do about it? All this plus the front page of the Times and our full paper review at 10:30. First here with the news is Chris Dabbs.
2: Thanks, Henry. Polls have closed in the Holborn and St Pancras by-election. The poll is being seen as a key test for Andy Burnham's Labour government. The constituency, vacated by former Prime Minister Sir Keir Starmer, is also being targeted by Green Party leader Zach Polanski. Andy Burnham says Germany's looking into joining an international coalition to build the next generation of fighter jets. During a visit to Berlin, the Prime Minister and Chancellor Friedrich Merz ratified a deal which was done last July, which commits the nations to closer ties on science, tech and defence.
17: From closer collaboration comes economic opportunity and jobs, and that very much is the spirit of the treaty that we've ratified today, the Kensington Treaty, the first treaty between Germany and the UK since the Second World War. It really is a significant moment.
2: The Prime Minister says he wants to bring the UK closer to Europe. The head of the armed forces has insisted UK military bases are safe following a series of security breaches. Air Chief Marshal Sir Richard Knighton confirmed US heavy bombers were withdrawn from RAF Fairford to reduce risk after a suspected plot. This comes as police in Cambridgeshire are questioning two Latvian men after an abandoned vehicle was spotted during an alleged break-in at RAF Molesworth. Simon Diggins is a defence analyst and former British Army officer and explained to Times Radio why RAF Molesworth is of interest to unfriendly countries.
18: Yes, RAF Molesworth is a really important site. It's an intelligence fusion centre, so where NATO brings together intelligence information from around the world in order to understand what's going on, and adjacent to it on the same site, there's a US centre that does pretty well the same thing. So it's clearly an area target of interest, if you like, for those who are unfriendly towards us.
2: A Royal Navy sailor has been charged with spying for a foreign power, understood to be Russia. 24-year-old Teddy Young is accused of two offences under the National Security Act. Larissa Brown is the Times' defence editor.
19: Between November 2024 and 2025, he obtained, copied, recorded or retained protected information intending to benefit an unnamed foreign power, is what the Metropolitan Police said, but I understand that foreign power to be Russia. The allegations against him include him translating a message into Russian, researching the dark web, and also looking for a web portal that had invited people to submit information for Russia.
2: Thousands of protesters have taken to the streets of Madrid after the death of an 87-year-old woman whose eviction triggered a political crisis. Maria Carmen Abascal died in hospital after being removed from her home of 70 years. Mass demonstrations over soaring rents have already forced the Prime Minister to call a snap election for November. And breakthrough treatments are helping men with incurable prostate cancer live longer. Research by the London School of Hygiene and Tropical Medicine reveals the proportion of patients dying within 3 years of an advanced diagnosis fell from 56% in 2015 to 47% in 2022. Experts say the improvement is being driven by modern chemotherapy and novel hormone therapies, which are now available on the NHS. And for a news bulletin when you want it, search for the Times News Radio Briefing on any podcast platform.
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16: Yes, hello, good evening and welcome to the programme. Henry Bonsu with you for the next 3 hours. Plenty of big questions between now and one, starting with today's crucial by-election in Holborn and St Pancras. The polls closed just 5 minutes ago exactly. How much is at stake for Messrs Burnham and Polanski? Could the latter face a leadership challenge from within the Greens if he fails to win? We'll ask Patrick English, the political research manager at YouGov. Also this, what did the PM achieve in his trip to Berlin? What have he and Chancellor Merz agreed in their Kensington Treaty, and will it make a UK-EU reset much easier? We'll be joined by Nicholas Williams, former senior UK Ministry of Defence and NATO official. Another question, how do we build on today's positive news that survival rates for prostate cancer are improving, driven by better drugs and more awareness, thanks to campaigning by the likes of Sir Chris Hoy, Sir Stephen Fry and Lord Cameron, the former PM? We'll talk to Dr. Hayley Luxton from Prostate Cancer UK about that and whether we still, in the light of these figures, need a targeted screening programme. After 10:30, we'll ask what's on the front pages and hear from our Thursday night regular reviewers, the former Tory MP Julie Kirkbride and the political editor of the HuffPost, Kevin Schofield. Then after 11, we're back in Spain to ask what impact the death of 87-year-old housing tenant Mari Carmen Arrizabal will have on the forthcoming general election. There's another big demonstration in Madrid tonight, so we'll get the latest from David Latona, the Reuters Spanish correspondent. Plus, after more than 30 civilians were killed in the latest Russian glide bomb attack on eastern Ukraine, Is this evidence that Vladimir Putin is going for broke? We'll ask the former US Ambassador William B. Taylor. And following January's disastrous Africa Cup of Nations final, what chance does Senegal have of overturning the Confederation of African Football's decision to strip them of the title and award it to Morocco, who happen to be the hosts this year? What implications will the decision of the Court of Arbitration for Sport have for both African and indeed world football? We'll hear from Alex Crook, TalkSport's chief football correspondent. He's across it. He's got a lot to say about it. Plus, we've got this question for our 11:30 debate. If religious and racial hate crimes are surging in this country, police recorded over 150,000 in the last year, how can we, Britain, still claim to be a diverse, tolerant, welcoming country? What's causing this? How can we claim to say that this is not who we are if the stats are telling us otherwise? We'll hear from Julie Siddiqui, who is an interfaith advisor and a practicing Muslim, and Sundar Katwala, the director of British Future. And what can today's good news from the World Wildlife Fund, or the World Wildlife Fund for Nature, I think there's two names there. What does today's good news say about the recovery of bluefin tuna, tigers and green turtles? What does this tell us about how to save species and reverse the direction, the terrible direction of species loss that we've been heading in? And my midnight guest is the journalist and broadcaster Fia Hagen. But first, let's have a look at the front page of The Times. Got a picture of Andrew Mountbatten Windsor, that famous picture of him crouched in the back of a car being sped away from custody. That was in February. Police raids on Andrew's homes ruled unlawful. But also this, ADHD label risks harm for life for youngsters. Early diagnosis could close doors in adulthood. You'll hear a lot more about that tomorrow. It's going to be a pretty big news story. And then this, Chief of Defence Staff insists UK bases are secure after arrests. There we go. Let's start in earnest with this. So, voting has closed. It's now 9 minutes ago in the Holborn and St Pancras by-election, and it marks the first major electoral test for Andy Burnham's Labour leadership since the former Prime Minister Sir Keir Starmer vacated his long-held constituency. And the results of this election could prove pivotal for the Green Party, with leader Zach Polanski hoping to win the seat, but it's an uphill battle with local Labour candidate Sagar Abdiwali favourite in the polls. Let's speak to Patrick English, the political research manager at YouGov. Hello, good evening, Patrick.
20: Good evening, Henry. How are you?
16: I'm in great form. I love it when it's a really interesting by-election, like, just like you. Not quite as much as you, because that's your métier, but pretty close. Now, I did say a moment or two ago that these results could prove pivotal. And I'm wondering, Patrick, how pivotal? I mean, we had 15 candidates, but we're focusing on Labour and the Greens. I'm wondering from you, what is a test for Burnham through Sagar Abdiwali, and what is the test for Polanski? What's the threshold for success, do you think, and failure?
20: Yeah, it's a good question. I think, look, if we look back to May of this year, the Greens didn't win in any of the wards which make up this particular seat, and Camden being particularly a stronghold for Labour at the minute. The Greens did win quite emphatically elsewhere in London, and I think if you were Zach Polanski, you'd probably be wishing that this was perhaps in Hackney or Waltham Forest rather than in Holborn and St Pancras. It's a slightly less Green-friendly Labour London seat, if you will. So I think if they don't take it, yes, it will be a big disappointment, and yes, Polanski could come under pressure, particularly in what's gone on over the past few days from perhaps some of the older members, older in terms of how long they've been in the party, Green Party members. But I think let's be clear. Even at the start of this campaign, if this was Keir Starmer still, of course, being Prime Minister, the Greens were still riding their highs in the polls, perhaps we might expect them to win this. But this was an uphill struggle. I don't think it would be too much of a shock if they don't win. And then on the flip side of your question there, if Labour were to lose this seat with a new Prime Minister in power, someone who is looking to lean to the left to secure up their left flank, to bring in more voters who are tempted by the Greens and have been voting for the Greens in the past two local council election cycles, I think that would be quite a shock for them and really a bit of a setback early days in the premiership.
16: And Patrick, what did the latest granular polling, I know you like granular polling, tell us about the state of the parties and the issues people were voting on? I mean, was it the roads? Was it the potholes? Or was it Gaza? Was it the oil and gas fields, Jackdaw and Rosebank? And also, let me throw this one in too. There was talk of the self-exiled Workers' Party candidate George Galloway potentially eating into the Green / Gaza vote. What do you think?
20: Yeah, it's probably unhelpful for the Greens that challenge did come, of course. It didn't come in Gorton and Denton, and that was very helpful for them with Hannah Spencer winning there ultimately over Labour, over Keir Starmer's Labour, let's not forget. In terms of what the polling is telling us, well, as far as I've seen, there's been very little to no constituency polling in that particular area. We have seen some projections by those who have taken national polls or other factors into account, and broadly speaking, they also expect Labour to win. And in terms of what the issues are, well, by-elections are funny ones, particularly ones which come with high national profiles. Of course, with the Makerfield by-election was unlike any other by-election we had seen at all, since it was a question essentially as to who do you want to be Prime Minister, Keir Starmer or Andy Burnham. And when it comes to Holborn and St Pancras, of course, the issues around Gaza, around the Green Party's recent sort of stances on that would have been the forefront. It would have been about local issues as well. It would have been about the legacy of Keir Starmer. And it will also be about responses to Andy Burnham and his Labour Party among Londoners, many of whom did turn their back on the party, particularly from 2024 through to 2026. So there'll be many things at play here, as there are in many by-elections, and probably slightly less of a national story on this one than we perhaps saw in Makerfield, but certainly national politics always do play, even in by-elections.
16: Right, and lots of comment pieces about how we've reached peak Polanski and that there's been this precipitous slide in the last few months. What do you put that down to? Because, I mean, here he was, this eco-populist. No longer was he going to be walking around in Birkenstocks and munching on bean curd. Here's a guy who was about the cost of living, about the bread and butter issues. But that's gone away, it would appear.
20: Yes, his ratings have been on a very, very steep decline, really, since May, June, the peak of not only his popularity, but the Green Party in its most recent cycle, their popularity too. This is a party who swept to power across many councils, who put on hundreds of seat wins in May, and really largely at the expense of the Labour Party. And I think what's happened is what happens with so many British politicians, in fact, pretty much all of them to date, is that the more the public, the general public, beyond the voting base of a particular party, or among the people who reach out and initially make contact with the politician, the more the general public see of a politician, the less they tend to like them. They sort of transition from this, oh, who's this new interesting person saying new interesting things, to starting to see the flaws, starting to see the cracks, starting to get the political sort of information they need to say, well, actually, I don't agree with Zach Polanski and the Greens on all of these things. So I think it's a sadly, actually, quite inevitable thing in British politics that the more longer a leader is in place, the more well-known they become, the less popular they become. And it's going to be interesting, I think, to see if that does happen with Andy Burnham, as it's happened to pretty much everybody before, and if so, when? Because at the minute, that isn't happening.
16: And one final broader question, Patrick, now that conference season is over. I'm just wondering, who do you think might have had the greatest bounce? People have talked a lot about how personal Kemi Badenoch's speech was yesterday. There was an anti-racist tinge to it. Of course, Andy Burnham's was all about his heritage, his father's heritage, and the Labour family. Then Nigel Farage, obviously dealing with hecklers and trying to present a competent party ready for government, and the Lib Dems still trying to show their relevance. And then we now know about Polanski as well, apparently going missing during the Zionism is racism debate. Who do you think managed to set out their stall more successfully during this conference season?
20: Yes, well, typically it is the governing party who tend to enjoy the most attention, who tend to see the most response in the polls, because they are the agenda setters and they are the ones whose sort of news filters through most to people who, let's face it, most of the time, unlike yourself and myself, don't pay any attention to politics whatsoever. Their contact with it is quite minimal, and this governing party they do tend to see. In terms of polling movements, we've seen quite a significant jump for Andy Burnham and for the Labour Party post-conference. They're up to about 27 percentage points in our latest YouGov polling. They've opened up some clear daylight between themselves and Reform and the Conservatives. We didn't see much of a reaction at all to Nigel Farage and Reform Conference. They are still on the decline in terms of their ratings. That bounce did take over a week, though, for us to detect. So we're going to be holding out a little bit on these judgments, I think, until we can really see the data come in post the Conservative Party conference before making any particularly strong conclusions on this. However, I think it's fair to say that Andy Burnham and Labour had a good conference. The news which has filtered through to the public, limited as it may be, has been quite positive and has basically communicated that he has a plan and that he wants to do stuff with it, which is something that the public usually quite like to hear. But let's wait and see what the reaction is over the more short term toward Kevin Badenoch's speech, as you say, some of the themes she picked up on there, and see if she continues to rise in the court of public opinion as well, as she has been doing for the past year or so.
16: Indeed she has. Patrick, thank you very much. It's been a pleasure talking to you tonight. You. Patrick English, political research manager at YouGov. And I should tell you this, my colleague Tom Noonan will present a special results show from 2 a.m. through till 6 in the morning with analysis throughout the night from political correspondent Terry Stiasny. That's tonight, stroke tomorrow morning here on Times Radio from 2 a.m. Thank you very much, Keith, answering my question about what kind of country we are. Keith says, I think we are a religiously welcoming country, as most of us don't really believe, and the aggression comes from people whose heritage is from a different country where their religion is a lot more important to them. Who agrees with that? We'll be talking about that in more detail just after 11:30. It's our big debate. But let's focus on this for now. On his first visit to an EU nation as Prime Minister, Andy Burnham has once again promised closer ties with Europe, pledging deeper UK-EU cooperation ahead of the major summit next month. The PM held bilateral talks in Berlin with the German Chancellor Friedrich Merz.
3: Obviously, we meet today with a UK-EU summit looming towards the end of the year. And I am very committed to securing deeper cooperation as a result of this summit and seeing if we can bring the UK closer to Europe, particularly in the interests of economic growth and also collaboration on irregular migration.
16: Well, the meeting delivered an initial agreement between the Prime Minister and the Bundeskanzler on future defence, with Germany considering joining an international coalition to build next-generation fighter jets. Let's speak to Nicholas Williams, Senior Associate Fellow of the European Leadership Network and former Senior UK Minister of Defence and NATO official. Guten Abend, willkommen, Nicholas, as we're in the spirit of the age. Good evening to you.
21: Good evening.
16: Thank you. Now, Mr. Burnham said today that Britain and Germany are both facing hybrid attacks on a regular basis, but so are other European countries. So why do we and they feel we have a common interest in working together bilaterally on this?
21: Well, I think this is a process of getting closer in defence terms to Europe, and the UK has caught up with the German and French axis and made it into a trilateral, even directory of defence in Europe. So we have an interest because we face common risks, common threats, but we also have an interest as the UK, in cooperating with our major partners in Europe in order to drive ahead the NATO process, because the Americans are reducing their forces and expecting the Europeans to take over and fill the gaps. So the three biggest spenders of NATO in Europe, I think, have an interest in coming together and driving this process.
16: But I'm just wondering, beyond the symbolism, what might this mean in practice in terms of common projects working on together, sharing of intelligence, sharing of technology? Do we know yet?
21: Well, yes. I mean, there's a lot going on which doesn't surface in the media. I mean, the UK and Germany are working on the long-range missile, ballistic missile and cruise missile projects. Getting into development and production phases as early as 2027. But the UK and Germany is also working on bridging projects to bridge project military, heavy military equipment across rivers, anticipating a possibility that we would be at war with Russia.
4: Intrigue indeed. Let me put this to you, Nicholas. There's an interesting piece in The Guardian today by a guy called Paul Taylor, suggesting that, and I quote, a sudden surge in German rearmament, growing doubts over the United States' willingness to remain the guarantor of European security through NATO, and the rise of the far-right Alternative for Deutschland has reignited old anxieties among Berlin's neighbours, particularly Poland and France. And I'm wondering how much you think Germany's neighbours have to fear from a unilateral German rearmament.
21: I think that's exaggerated. the neighbours of Germany are looking to Germany both for economic regeneration. They depend on Germany for their economic vitality, but also they depend on Germany for the major contribution, European contribution to NATO and to eastern flank defence. The only countries, I think, that have a slight doubt is Poland, yeah. And Poland and Germany have a difficult relationship, just as Poland has a difficult relationship with Russia. But in the end, these countries recognize that if the United States are reducing their presence in Europe, only Germany can fulfill these gaps in alliance with the UK and France.
4: All right, Nicholas, let's leave it there. Thank you very much indeed. Nicholas Williams, Senior Associate Fellow of the European Leadership Network. Thank you very much indeed for joining us on Times Radio. Get in touch in the usual way. What do you think about Germany rearming? It's something like 2.68% of GDP on defence, going to ramp it up to 4% in the next year or two. Luis, I've seen your message, and Nafisa and Dominic, thank you very much for yours as well. Coming up next, some positive news, survival rates for prostate cancer and improving. I'll speak to Dr. Hayley Luxton, Head of Research Impact and Engagement at Prostate Cancer UK.
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4: And now, a new research from the National Prostate Cancer Audit has revealed that prostate cancer survival rates are improving. Death rates from the disease have fallen by 24% in the last 7 years, despite overall cases continuing to rise. Widespread campaigns in recent years have encouraged more men to get tested, supported by the likes of Sir Chris Hoy, Lord Cameron and Jeremy Clarkson following their own diagnosis. And of course, the King, Charles himself, has encouraged men to go and get tested. Dr. Hayley Luxton is the Head of Research Impact and Engagement at Prostate Cancer UK. Hayley, if I can, thank you for joining us. Can you explain what's going on here? Because we're talking about a very large study, huge numbers of men, something like 45,000 who've been tracked over a period of years, and we're making some big conclusions. Can you explain how robust these conclusions are?

0: kept over a number of years, and these are large numbers. We aren't talking about a few men, we're talking about over 46,000 men. So this data is very robust, because the numbers are big. We're talking about lots of men that have been studied and tracked.
1: And when we talk about advanced prostate cancer, Hayley, are we talking about men who are at what we call stage four, where it's gone way beyond the prostate and pelvic area? It's metastasized sometimes to the spine, in the case of Sir Chris Hoy, to the shoulder, where usually the prognosis is not good. The five-year survival rate used to be as low as 10, 20%.
0: Yeah, so the men that we're talking about are men who have what's called incurable advanced prostate cancer. It's cancer that has spread. It's no longer contained within the prostate. This is an example of where progress has been made for many men, and they are living longer. But I think it also shows that there are still a number of men who we need to do more for. There's still a number of men who aren't benefiting from these existing treatments, and so there's more to be done in that space.
1: And what do we put these improved survival rates that we're lauding today down to? Of course, people being triggered by hearing the stories of Sir Chris Hoy and Stephen Fry, Jeremy Clarkson, but also improved treatments, especially for men who are hormone sensitive. Can you tell us about that?
0: Yeah, so there's been lots of big studies. Stampede is one of those big studies. It was a UK-led study that found a number of ways to treat men with prostate cancer, including chemotherapy like docetaxel, hormone therapies like abiraterone and enzalutamide, and therapies like radiotherapy. And what Prostate Cancer UK have done is funded research to help understand which men would benefit from those treatments. So the advances that we're seeing are because, yes, we've got better treatments, but also we're starting to understand who will do better from these treatments, so we can be a bit more selective and we can be a bit more personalised in the way that we're treating men.
1: So given all of this, Hayley, why do we still need a mass screening programme? Some newspapers are campaigning for it, and so are the likes of Sir Chris Hoy and Lord Cameron.
0: We need to find men when they're at a curable stage. So this study shows that there's benefit for men that have incurable prostate cancer, but we need to find those men that have this potential to have aggressive cancer at the stage where it's curable. And prostate cancer can be very treatable, and you can have a longer you can live for a long time with your prostate cancer treatment if it's caught when it's still contained within the prostate. So what we need to do is be better at finding men who have prostate cancer when it's still within the prostate, before it's spread, before it becomes incurable. And so that's why I think it's a tale of two halves. There's been some great improvements in way we treat these men with incurable prostate cancer, but there's still a lot of work to be done to find those men at a stage where it can be cured, but also for those men when it is diagnosed later, to make sure that we can treat them in a better way too, that works better for them and the type of cancer that they have.
1: There's a great story on your website about 61-year-old Kevin Weber, who was diagnosed with advanced prostate cancer 12 years ago, told he was going to live for just 2 years, but since then he's completed the Marathon des Sables, one of the most brutal marathons in the world, 5 times, and raised more than £1 million for Prostate Cancer UK. That's phenomenal. Thank you very much indeed for bringing us that positive news, Dr. Hayley Luxton from Prostate Cancer UK. It's Henry Bonsu on Times. You might be wondering why I'm always going on about prostate cancer. Well, there's family reasons, but also it's the most common cancer in this country. 60,000 new diagnoses every year. Now, tomorrow's front pages have just landed. I'll go through them in a moment with my... Oh, I love this duo, the Thursday night regulars, Julie Kirkbride, the former Conservative MP, and Kevin Schofield, the political editor of the HuffPost. Just gone 10:30 though. Latest news, here's Chris Dabbs.
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3: Thanks, Henry. Voting has closed in the Holborn and St Pancras by-election. The vote marks the first electoral test for Andy Burnham's Labour leadership following the departure of Sir Keir Starmer. Green Party leader Zach Polanski is hoping to secure a breakthrough win for his party, while Labour faces pressure to hold on to its long-standing London stronghold. Counting is now underway. Patrick English, political research manager at YouGov, told Times Radio that the result could be decisive for the Green

0: leader.
1: And I think if you were Zach Polanski, you'd probably be wishing that this was perhaps in Hackney or Waltham Forest rather than in Holborn and St Pancras. It's a slightly less green friendly Labour London seat, if you will. So I think if they don't take it, yes, it will be a big disappointment. And yes, Polanski could come under pressure, particularly in what's gone on over the past few days from perhaps some of the older members, older in terms of how long they've been in the party.
0: Andy Burnham says Germany is looking into joining an international coalition to build the next generation of fighter jets. During a visit to Berlin, the Prime Minister and Chancellor Friedrich Merz ratified a deal done last July, which commits the nations to closer ties on science, tech and defence. Nicholas Williams is a former senior UK Ministry of Defence and NATO official and told us that closer ties with Europe are of interest to the UK due to defence spending issues and NATO.
2: We have an interest because we face common risks, common threats, but we also have an interest as the UK in cooperating with our major partners in Europe in order to drive ahead the NATO process, because the Americans are reducing their forces and expecting the Europeans to take over and fill the gaps.
0: Breakthrough treatments are helping men with incurable prostate cancer live longer. Research by the London School of Hygiene and Tropical Medicine reveals the proportion of patients dying within 3 years of an advanced diagnosis fell from 56% in 2015 to 47% in 2022. Experts say the improvement is being driven by modern chemotherapy and novel hormone therapies, which are now available on the NHS. Dr. Hayley Luxton is Head of Research Impact and Engagement at Prostate Cancer UK and told us that the results are positive based on a large research study.
3: These men would have been tracked over a number of years, and these are large numbers. We aren't talking about a few men, we're talking about over 46,000 men. So this data is very robust because the numbers are big. We're talking about lots of men that have been studied and tracked.
0: And now with the sports news, here's Hugo Chambray.
4: Manchester City manager Enzo Maresca says he trusts his club completely. It's the first time we've heard from the coach since his club were found guilty during the international break of breaching Premier League financial rules. He says his players are focused on football. It's as Premier League clubs have genuine fear that political interference could impact the appeal. Andy Burnham recently said he'd be concerned if Manchester City's owners sell the club, but now he says he hasn't downplayed the seriousness of the findings.
5: They are findings that need to be considered with great care and seriousness, and then the process that considers them needs to be fully independent.
4: Southampton boss Tonda Eckert says the club can finally put the Spygate scandal behind them after he was handed a suspended 6-week ban by the FA. The German admitted misconduct charges over authorising the spying on opponents' training sessions last season. And ahead of Australia's first test series in South Africa since Sandpapergate, Aussie skipper Pat Cummins says he isn't concerned about potential revelations in former teammate Usman Khawaja's book.
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11: Oh, yes, and lots of you want to be listened to tonight, including Axel. I think, Axel, are you in Germany? And then we've got Dave in Hull. I've got Louis somewhere in the UK, I think, who's calling Andy Burnham Air Miles Andy. He's travelling again. It's disappointing. He spent so much of his first months in office travelling abroad. This is partly why the public felt Starmer was disconnected. Nafisa thinks it's codswallop that we, Britain, are a religiously welcoming country and the aggression comes from people whose heritage is from a different country where their religion is a lot more important to them. I'll get to your message later, Axel. It's very long, and you've typed it with your old Cold War warrior fingers. Yes, there are a few typos there. But no Cold War warriors among our panel. They are Julie Kirkbride, the former Conservative MP. Unless you want to tell us something, Julie, hello.
12: No, I wouldn't describe myself like that. No.
11: Okay, no. I'm not trying to suggest you're some kind of Bond-era villain. No, of course not. And then we have Kevin Schofield. He's not shaken or stirred, of course. A political editor of the HuffPost. Had to be done, Kevin, had to be done. Welcome to you both. Right, okay, yeah, let me have a look at some front page headlines. So the Times picture of, the original Air Miles Andy crouched in the back of a car when he was being whisked away from his interrogation. The main headline, though, ADHD label risks harm for life for youngsters. That story's on several front pages, including The Telegraph. ADHD claims fueled by welfare system, it says. But the main headline is Bank Chief Don't Risk Repeat of Trust Chaos. Bailey, as in Sir Andrew Bailey, or Andrew Bailey, the governor of the bank, warns of damage to Britain's credibility from imprudent tax and spending plans. And Andrew's fight back starts now, friends say about Mr. Mountbatten Windsor. The Independent, a picture of the Foreign Secretary Ed Miliband comforting a young survivor in Ukraine, a young survivor of one of this week's deadly attacks. The main headline, though, Andrew wins legal fight over police raid on his homes. The Guardian, stark warning over rising demand for NHS autism and ADHD care. And then a picture of a gentleman called Joseph Jacobson with his three daughters who, as adults, appear to have committed suicide at the beach in Brighton. They entered the water, a coroner has found, and they all drowned. They appear to have taken their own lives. A final pilgrimage is the headline. It's a story that shocked a lot of people. The Mail, rushed to diagnose autism can damage children, they say, as rates soar up to 40-fold. Major review warns of toll on those wrongly given label. And then a picture of Meghan and Malala, as in the Duchess of Sussex, and Malala Yousafzai, the Nobel Peace Prize winner, having tea at Claridge's. The Mirror, well, I was just looking at a picture of, here's a headline, with nail and by. Sorry, spoiler alert, but for those of you who are into the traitors and the faithfuls, Richard E. Grant, I'll say no more. And but the main headline, Andrew cops blunder, but it's not over. Warrants used to search former prince's homes are ruled unlawful. The FT, bus bombing, Russia strike kills dozens, shocking picture of a bus in which multiple civilians were killed. And then this, OpenAI's $20 billion cut to annualised revenues damps investor optimism. The Metro, Royal Navy sailor accused of being a spy, and the quote is, not 100% faithful. That's on the front page of the Metro. The Star, Bond star Dan buys pub. We're talking about Daniel Craig, going all Jeremy Clarkson there. You only drink twice. He's now co-owns a haunted boozer and a beer brand. Let's hope his pint isn't shaken and stirred. Obviously, they've stolen that from Bonsu. The Express, failed by a system that should protect you, in quotes, survivors of domestic abuse living in terror of their attackers getting out of jail early are being failed by a system that is meant to protect them, say campaigners. And then Richard E. Grant grinning in that way he does, that sort of skeletal grin. I was an idiotic traitor, he says. Then a big close-up of the former Prince Andrew on the front page of The Sun, as judge says raids unlawful, Andy cops, no sweat. Police admit warrant gaffe, but they vow probe goes on. So Andrew Mountbatten Windsor's legal fight is only just getting started. So Kevin, let me start with you, and we'll summarise this loosely because there are elements of this story, even though it's on the front page of several newspapers that are apparently embargoed. But what do you think is the reason for the focus, such a regular strident focus on ADHD?
13: Well, I think the key paragraph in the story, Henry, is the one that says that the proportion of young people diagnosed with autism has increased 40-fold since 2000, while ADHD diagnoses have risen 15-fold over the same period. So I think that's why it's getting as much coverage as it is. I mean, those are pretty stark, extraordinary, really, numbers in a relatively short space of time. So there's been a real explosion in diagnosis. Obviously, this review was commissioned by Wes Streeting when he was Health Secretary, so that's something that the government, I think, felt was worthy of further investigation. Although, interestingly, the authors of this study also say that the data was too uncertain to establish that overdiagnosis is currently occurring at scale, although the trends are going that way. So, listen, you can't honestly say that every single one of these increases is overdiagnosis or wrong diagnosis, but clearly there are, I think, serious questions to be asked as to why these numbers have risen by at the rate at which they have, and also what the knock-on effect will be, not just for those children involved, but for the NHS in terms of treatment and also education services. So the ramifications are absolutely huge, and I think it's right that it's being investigated, but obviously still an awful long way to go to establish, one, why and what happens next.
11: That's right. And the departmental impact of this, not least because of the huge burden on the public purse, Julie, because those links are being made.
12: Absolutely. It is massive, because Kevin's just told you about the increase, but it actually amounts to 1 in 4 young people who are now got some kind of mental health disability, according to being diagnosed in this way. And that does seem just not credible in terms of you know, the human condition. We're all a bit different, but surely not 1 in 4 of us have a sort of mental health disability that is somehow needs to be medicalised. And you can't help but think that perhaps those figures have got more to do with the fact that if parents do get a diagnosis for their child, then they become eligible for disability living allowance. So there's, and that's not means tested, so you can get that money irrespective of what your family income is. And if you're on benefits, it can also passport you to higher universal credit and other, so there is a financial incentive for parents to get a diagnosis for their children. But as the Mail and the Times point out, this is a terrible thing to give your child that kind of label and to have them be something different and with a disability that starts out at the beginning of their life. Surely has to have an impact on their mental health going forward, and we need to really think very carefully whether we want to dole out these descriptions of young people. I think there's a cause for great concern myself.
11: Yeah, well, we'll wait and see what the implications of this review, this report are, particularly tomorrow. I think it's going to be a very strong story running throughout the day. Kevin, let's move to Andrew Mountbatten-Windsor, who's pictured in big close-up on several front pages. Let's look at the Times coverage, first of all. Police raids on Andrew's homes ruled unlawful. Fiona Hamilton, the chief reporter, is calling the blunder embarrassing.
13: Yeah, and I think Fiona Hamilton is absolutely bang on the money there. It is embarrassing. I suppose it's the first bit of good news that Andrew Mountbatten-Windsor has had in quite some time. And yeah, it's hugely embarrassing for the police that these warrants were wrongly carried out. However, the judge making it clear that this obviously doesn't mean the end of the investigation, and the police also seem maybe not relaxed, but certainly they're undeterred in terms of continuing the investigation into Mr. Mountbatten-Windsor. But yeah, no doubt it's embarrassing, because given it was such a high-profile raid at the time, obviously it's given the Times the perfect opportunity to run that famous the famous picture, yes, of Andrew Mountbatten-Windsor in the back of the car being driven away from the police station that night at the beginning of the year. So it is by no means the end of this. It will continue, but as I say, some good news at last for Andrew Mountbatten-Windsor, but he's certainly not out of the woods yet.
11: No, and look at the Telegraph's construction, Julie. Andrew's fight back starts now, friends say. You wonder how much fight he's got in him and what he might use this as a springboard for.
12: Well, I think there's now going to be another High Court case because the impact of this decision, embarrassing as Kevin's just said, deeply embarrassing as Kevin's just said, is whether or not they can use the information that they got in that raid as part of the evidence for any potential prosecution that they might have against him. And there is another piece of law that might still allow that, whatever evidence it was that they took, to still be used to compile a case if indeed there is a case to be had against him. It is a fight back, but Andrew insists on his innocence, and I would have thought if he wants to be seen to be not guilty in the court of public opinion, it would be much better if the police were allowed to investigate and say there is no case to answer, than he somehow manages to wriggle out of it because the police can't use evidence that they may have secured because it was secured in a way that was deemed to be illegal or not perfectly properly done. Mm-hmm. And so he's a long way from being out of the woods, and I'm not sure that he is out of the woods in any way yet.
11: Yeah, indeed. For now, Julie and Kevin, thank you very much. When we come back, I think we'll look at the story on the front page of Telegraph, Bank Chief Don't Risk a Repeat of Trust Chaos, and perhaps the story on the front page of The Guardian of the three sisters who took their own lives, and a number of listeners, including Caroline and is it Tim, who've pulled me up for using the term committed suicide. You're right, I mea culpa, because suicide is not a crime. It was decriminalised in 1961, and coroners no longer say committed suicide, they say died by suicide. This is a part of a programme where much of it is unscripted, so that was the term that came into my head, and as you point out, I have experienced suicide at very close quarters in my own family, so yes, I should know better, but it's just a mistake I made. So thank you very much for reminding me of that. Julie and Kevin, back with you in just a moment or two.
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11: Yes, and you rejoin me with Julie Kirkbride, the former Conservative MP, and Kevin Schofield, the political editor of the Huff Post. Let's look at the front page of the Telegraph. Bank chief, as in Andrew Bailey, the governor of the Bank of England, using a speech less than 3 weeks before the Chancellor gets to his feet in the Commons and delivers his maiden budget, to argue that growth must be pursued against a backdrop of heavy national debt and nervous markets, i.e. beware the footsteps of Liz Truss. Kevin.
13: Yeah, I mean, this is a pretty stark warning by Andrew Bailey, and the Westminster caravan is now moving on from conference season and training its sights on the budget on October the 28th. That's going to be the big event of the autumn politically. And yeah, it's not looking great, you have to say, for the new Chancellor, John Healey. And yeah, a real warning from Andrew Bailey here that basically don't make the same mistake that Liz Truss did, effectively. It's all about maintaining confidence, or it's at least convincing the bond markets that you have a credible plan to get the country's finances back in balance. And if you don't, then you pay a heavy price in higher borrowing costs for the government, which then you get into a doom loop, really, of higher government spending, lower economic growth, less money available for investment in public services, and just everything basically spirals. So yeah, a lot of pressure on John Healey. He's got to somehow balance the books while also convincing the bond markets, while also trying to set out a different path in some way from Rachel Reeves, and also come up with the cash for Andy Burnham's spending priorities. So I don't envy John Healey in the slightest.
11: Yeah, I wonder how John Healey will receive the governor's message, Kevin. But Julie, I home in on a quote given to the Telegraph by Andrew Griffith, the shadow chancellor, who made a pitch for credibility at the Tory conference this week. And the quote is this: reading between the lines, the governor is clearly warning Healey about the need for better economic growth and not to reduce the already slender budget headroom. What do you think of his interpretation, given that people will remind us that he was a supporter of Liz Truss, particularly the measures she outlined in Kwasi Kwarteng's budget?
12: Well, I think this is a quite surprising intervention by the governor of the Bank of England, so close to a budget. And I think it represents just how worried he is. Because what was right about Liz Truss was that she said, we have to go for growth. That was the thing that she got right. And the thing that she got wrong was how she went about doing it, by not making sure that the sums added up, and with very aggressive tax cuts. And so we're in a somewhat different position now, where Andy Burnham, just a couple of weeks ago, spoke to his party conference. I don't think he mentioned the growth word once. He certainly didn't talk about anything that would help to improve growth. And instead, he talked about quite a lot of things, like a national care service that is going to cost a great deal of money. And so I think the governor, who, you know, would have to preside over any other chaos that would be ensuing from a bond market rebellion, is quite rightly pointing out to the Chancellor that you must have something in that budget that reflects growth. And these ideas of equalising capital gains tax or for having a bank tax, both of those are likely to be seen as signals by the market that are anti-growth rather than pro-growth. And at the same time, we don't hear any idea of them actually cutting expenditure. In fact, if anything, we hear about more and more public expenditure, whether it's something off your energy bill or a £2 bus fare or whatever else it is that Andy Burnham sort of wants to please the public with. So I think it's a very significant warning about just the sort of danger we are in the next few weeks if John Healey doesn't calibrate his budget properly.
11: Indeed. Thank you for that, Julie. Kevin, I'm not really sure what to say about this. I mean, it's a picture of a father and his three young daughters who, as we now know from a coroner, died by suicide in May this year when their bodies were recovered from the sea in Brighton. Jane Aditoro and her younger sisters, Christina and Rebecca Walters. There's been huge speculation about this online, lots of podcasters and conspiracy theorists. But in the end, it's the pain of a family that was clearly suffering very quietly.
13: Yeah, I mean, it is an absolutely heart-wrenching and pretty incredible story, actually. I was listening to the news earlier on the radio and doing some work, and I was half listening to it, and I caught the end of the report on the coroner's findings, and actually I'd had to rewind the radio to listen to it again, because it sounded so, as I say, incredible that these poor women, clearly incredibly traumatized by the death of their mother. They had gone to Birmingham, I think it was, to the spot where their mother had died.
11: That's right, yeah.
13: Back in 2010. And then that same night, then returned by taxi and ended up taking their own lives, walking into the sea. None of them could swim, clearly intent on, as you say, dying by suicide. And just a heartbreaking, heartbreaking story.
11: It certainly is. Julie, your reflections?
12: Well, I mean, heartbreaking probably doesn't do it justice either. I think for the poor father, because to lose any child, but to lose three children who are in such pain that they sort of, I don't know, do you find the courage to do something like that? That sort of walk into the sea together with when you're not able to swim because they're so sad and so traumatised and so unable to get over what's happened. And then dad's left on his own. And your heart goes out to them, doesn't it? But yeah. Life can be very cruel.
11: It really can. The pain, the mental cruel. Health, all of that. I believe one of them had been living with depression. Let's finish let's have a more upbeat note if we can. Front page of the Mail. I'm sure the Mail hasn't put this picture on its front page because it wants us to feel jolly and happy at the sight of the Duchess of Sussex and the Nobel Prize winner Malala Yousafzai having tea at Claridge's. Kevin, when you look at that picture, what do you think? I mean, I'm quite cheered by it because I've met Malala. I think she's a very impressive young woman. I've never met the Duchess of Sussex, but I'm sure I can imagine that when you look at the piece and click on it, the comments below the line will be savage.
13: Yeah, they will be, and that's a real shame, I think. I mean, I think you need to be a pretty mean-spirited person to view anything malign in what is going on here. As you say, Malala is an incredibly impressive woman. You know, regardless of what you think of Meghan, I mean, how is anything bad about her meeting Malala for tea at Claridge's? I'm sure that the Mail are trying to infer some sort of malign situation here. But I just think that, to be honest with you, I don't even know why it's on the front page of the Daily. Really.
11: Because they know there's going to be a response, Kevin.
13: It's barely a story, but I suppose, the Mail have got their own agenda when it comes to Meghan, I think.
11: Yeah, briefly, what do you think, Julie, looking at that picture?
12: I think it was a tip-off. I think that Meghan likes to be seen with Malala. I think it appeals to the brand that she wants to encourage. She knows that she's catnip for any popular paper to go and take her photograph, that now she's back in the UK. And I think that is this game that we are going to see played out over the next months, probably years, as the Sussexes try and sort of regain a sort of foothold in public public opinion that is more favourable than it is now. That's what I think.
11: Thank you, Julie, for your thoughts, and you, Kevin, too. Julie Kirkbride, the former Conservative MP, and Kevin Schofield, the political editor of the HuffPost. Now you know why I like it, between 10:30 and 11 every Thursday.
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11: And I have to say, I mean, I enjoy the rest of the programme too. Of course I do, between 10 and 1. It's 11 o'clock. Henry Bonsu with you on Times Radio coming up this hour. We'll be live in Madrid, where thousands have been marching to commemorate an 87-year-old woman who died yesterday after being evicted from her flat. And at least 33 people have been killed in a Russian attack on two civilian buses in eastern Ukraine. I've been speaking to William B. Taylor, former US ambassador to Ukraine.
21: Putin has changed tactics. He's losing on the battlefield with armies. And what he has left is going after civilians.
11: In our big discussion, religious and racial hate crimes are surging in this country. The question is why, and what can we do about it if we want to be this welcoming, tolerant, diverse nation that we boast of? All of that to come. First, here with the headlines is Chris Dabbs.
0: Thanks, Henry. Voting has closed in the Holborn and St Pancras by-election. The vote marks the first electoral test for Andy Burnham's Labour leadership following the departure of Sir Keir Starmer. Green Party leader Zach Polanski is hoping to secure a breakthrough win for his party, while Labour faces pressure to hold on to its long-standing London stronghold. Counting is now underway. Patrick English, political research manager at YouGov, told Times Radio that the result could send shockwaves through Westminster.
2: If Labour were to lose this seat with a new Prime Minister in power, someone who is looking to lean to the left, to secure up their left flank, to bring in more voters who are tempted by the Greens and have been voting for the Greens in the past two local council election cycles, I think that would be quite a shock for them and really a bit of a setback early days in the premiership.
0: Andy Burnham says Germany is looking into joining an international coalition to build the next generation of fighter jets. During a visit to Berlin, the Prime Minister and Chancellor Friedrich Merz ratified a deal which was done last July, which commits the nations to closer ties on science, tech and defence. Nicholas Williams is former senior UK Ministry of Defence and NATO official and told us that closer ties with Europe are of interest to the UK due to defence spending issues and NATO.
3: We have an interest because we face common risks, common threats, but we also have an interest as the UK in cooperating with our major partners in Europe in order to drive ahead the NATO process, because the Americans are reducing their forces and expecting the Europeans to take over and fill the gaps.
0: The head of the armed forces has insisted UK military bases are safe following a series of security breaches. Air Chief Marshal Sir Richard Knighton confirmed US heavy bombers were withdrawn from RAF Fairford to reduce risk after a suspected plot. This comes as police in Cambridgeshire are questioning two Latvian men after an abandoned vehicle was spotted during an alleged break-in at RAF Molesworth. Simon Diggins is a defence analyst and former British Army officer and explained to Times Radio why RAF Molesworth is of interest to unfriendly countries.
22: Yes, RAF Molesworth is a really important site. It's an intelligence fusion centre, so where NATO brings together intelligence information from around the world in order to understand what's going on. And adjacent to it, on the same site, there's a US centre that does pretty well the same thing. So it's clearly an area target of interest, if you like, for those who are unfriendly towards us.
0: Thousands of protesters have taken to the streets of Madrid after the death of an 87-year-old woman whose eviction triggered a political crisis. Maria Carmen Abascal died in hospital after being removed from her home of 70 years. Mass demonstrations over soaring rents have already forced the Prime Minister there to call a snap election for November. And breakthrough treatments are helping men with incurable prostate cancer live longer. Research by the London School of Hygiene and Tropical Medicine reveals the proportion of patients dying within 3 years of an advanced diagnosis fell from 56% in 2015 to 47% in 2022. Experts say the improvement is being driven by modern chemotherapy and novel hormone therapies now available on the NHS. Dr. Hayley Luxton is Head of Research, Impact and Engagement at Prostate Cancer UK and told us that the results are positive based on a large research study.
23: These men would have been tracked over a number of years, and these are large numbers. We aren't talking about a few men, we're talking about over 46,000 men. So this data is very robust because the numbers are big. We're talking about lots of men that have been studied and tracked.
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11: Yes, and we ease ourselves into the second hour of the programme. Short will be in Spain to ask what impact the death of the 87-year-old housing tenant, Marie Carmen, will have on the forthcoming elections, the general election in Spain, of course, end of November. There's been another big demonstration in Madrid tonight. We'll hear from Reuters Spanish correspondent David Latona. Also, we'll talk to a former US ambassador, William B. Taylor. That's after, and you'll probably be aware of this, more than 30 civilians were killed in the latest Russian glide bomb attack on eastern Ukraine. What does this tell us about Vladimir Putin's latest tactics? And following January's disastrous Africa Cup of Nations final. What chance does Senegal have of overturning the Confederation of African Football's decision to strip them of the title, that's for leaving the pitch for 14 minutes, and awarding it to Morocco? What implications will it have for both African and indeed world football, which itself is under the cosh? Alex Crook, TalkSport's chief football correspondent, is across the details. It's a really interesting story. And then our big question for just after 11:30, if religious and racial hate crimes are surging in this country, let's remember police recorded over 150,000 in the last year, how can we still claim to be a diverse, tolerant country? How can we claim that this is not who we are if the stats are telling us otherwise? We'll talk to Julie Siddiqui, who's an interfaith advisor. She wants to bridge the gap between Islam and Judaism and follows both faiths in this country. And Sunda Katwala, director of British Future. My midnight guest is a journalist and broadcaster, Afia Hagem. Lots of messages from you. Nafisa, yes, thank you. She says, Henry, please mention calling the Samaritans if people are feeling suicidal. Of course, let me echo that. Thank you very much. And more messages to come. But first, this. At least 33 people have been killed in a Russian attack on two civilian buses in the eastern Ukrainian city of Kramatorsk. Another 18 are thought to have been injured. The Foreign Secretary, Ed Miliband, has been visiting a residential building in northern Ukraine where 22 were killed in Russian strikes, including five children.
4: Putin once said that he was going to win on the battlefield. He is trying to win by terrorizing civilians. I do not believe he will succeed. I do not believe he will win because of the courage of your people and because I am here to say on behalf of the government of the United Kingdom, we will be with you as long as it takes for you to prevail in this conflict.
11: So that was the Foreign Secretary in Ukraine. I've been speaking to William B. Taylor, the former US ambassador to Ukraine, and I began by asking what he made of this recent Russian aggression.
21: Henry, I think this is an illustration, this is a demonstration, this is confirmation that Putin has changed tactics. He's losing on the battlefield with armies, and what he has left is going after civilians. He thinks his new strategy, his new plan, his new concept of the operation is to batter the Ukrainians until they surrender, including in particular focusing on civilians and just making it, as you said, hellish.
11: But doesn't recent history, in fact the last 4.5 years, tell us that the Ukrainians may endure suffering, they may endure pain, cold during the winter, but they're not minded to surrender. Their president isn't, the mayor of Kiev isn't, Klitschko, and the people, they're not going to surrender either, are they?
21: They are not. You are absolutely right. And they have demonstrated that for 4.5 years, really for 12 years. They have demonstrated that they will defend their country. They know that Putin is after their destruction. They know that if they stop fighting, there will not be a Ukraine. They know that they have to defend themselves with the support from the Europeans and the support from the Americans, wherever they can get it, and they appreciate that. But they know that they have to continue to defend themselves or they will be. This is existential for them. It is not for the Russians.
11: And you talk of European support. The UK Foreign Secretary Ed Miliband was with President Zelensky and he visited the site of one of the Russian strikes in Priluki. And he says, well, we're going to impose more sanctions on Russia, more on the war machine of Putin, on the shadow fleet, the oil companies, on the crypto, on the financing of the war. But we feel we've heard this kind of thing before. What more can the British, the Europeans and the Americans do that they haven't done thus far?
21: There are some weapon systems, Henry, that have not yet gotten to the Ukrainians. They're German Taurus missiles. There are things that the Americans can do, indeed, that Elon Musk can do to allow the Ukrainians to target these missile launching facilities inside Russia. And for that, for the Ukrainians to do that, they need Starlink inside Russia. That we can do. You mentioned the sanctions. The sanctions are having an effect. They're diluted a bit. The sanctions on the oil exports are diluted because of the higher oil prices due to the war in Iran. But they're having an effect, and they're reducing the volume of exports. So that needs to continue, indeed, be emphasized. But the big thing, I think, is the weapons, the going after the launchers, and going after the missiles as they come in.
11: But what about the position of the Americans? Because the U.S. Secretary of State, Marco Rubio, who is in Greece at the moment, he said this war between Russia and Ukraine has reached a dangerous stalemate, but Ukrainian negotiators are going to visit the U.S. for talks on Friday and on Saturday. But at the same time, President Trump is negotiating with the Russians about the restoration of Nord Stream 2. He's also inviting President Putin to come to Miami for the G20, which the Americans are presidents of.
21: Which is a mistake, Henry. It is a mistake to invite Putin anywhere. He's a war criminal. And as we've just described, we've just discussed, he has changed his tactics to go after civilians intentionally, to bomb civilian buses, to kill more civilians in this year than he has before. It's a change in strategy. He is intentionally trying to break the Ukrainians. That's no one to invite to the United States.
11: And when it comes to the Ukrainian tactics, what options do they have? Because they've imposed some pretty harsh penalties on some Russian cities and, of course, the Russian Black Sea Fleet. But they haven't intentionally, it would appear, gone after civilian targets. Is now the time for them to consider doing that?
21: They have been very disciplined about going after military targets. When the Russians kill Ukrainian children, the Ukrainians say, we will never kill children. The Ukrainians understand that there are rules of war, and they go after military targets. The Russians have discarded the rules of war. The Russians are now intentionally going after civilians, including children. They are outlaws, and they need to be treated as such.
11: But they're not being treated as such by their comrades in the BRICS. That's Brazil, Russia, India, China, South Africa. You have other countries that have joined that club of nations. How helpful to the Russians is this support from the Chinese, from the Indians, and from the others?
21: The Russians do get benefit from the Chinese and the Indians and others, Two things. One, this change in tactic, this intentionally targeting civilians, including children, buses, civilian energy, civilian apartments, this could have an effect on the Chinese and Indian support. It could have an effect. This could be the tipping point that demands that the Chinese exercise some influence over the Russians. That's number one. Number two, the Ukrainians can continue to go after military targets. They can continue to go after the launching sites of these missiles that the Russians are sending in to the civilian targets every day. So the Ukrainians can go deep after these targets with support from Elon Musk and Starlink, and the international community may well turn on the Russians with this new criminal behavior.
11: And what of the talks between the U.S. Special Envoy Jared Kushner and Russian officials about bringing American investment into the Nord Stream pipelines that used to deliver gas to Germany before the invasion of Ukraine by Russia?
21: First of all, the Europeans have some say in all of that. This is not a U.S.-Russia deal. The Europeans are going to decide if they want to reopen Nord Stream, and they probably won't. So this could be irrelevant. But second of all, there is no indication, even from Kushner, that they're talking about any kind of deal before Putin stops this war. Once Putin stops this war, then there may be discussions, and we'll wait and see on that. The first thing, though, is to stop the war, get to a ceasefire, and then there can be discussions of other kinds of deals.
11: And that was William B. Taylor, former U.S. ambassador to Ukraine, talking to me a short time ago. Let's go to Spain now, because thousands of people have been marching through the streets of Madrid tonight to commemorate an 87-year-old woman who died yesterday after being evicted from her flat.
5: La luz.
11: The case of Maria del Carmen Abascal has gripped the capital and indeed the nation after her apartment was bought by an investment firm that wanted to hike her rent by 230%, which she could not afford. Abascal had lived at the property for 70 years. Well, live from Madrid, I'm now joined by David Latón, a Spanish correspondent, Reuters. David, are you at the Puerta del Sol, that famous square, or somewhere nearby?
5: We're not too far away. But we're right in front of the building where Maria Carmen Abascal used to live. There has been a memorial set up in front, and this is where the march that started in Sol, which is where the protesters have set up camp, and there are thousands of tents there right now. They have marched for a few miles to reach the building where Maria Carmen used to live.
11: Well, so helpfully, David, you're also joining us by video as well as audio. If people are watching on YouTube, they can see you in the backdrop to where you are. The candles, it looks like a shrine. So to what extent was the late Maria Carmen Abascal the focus of this major demonstration?
5: Well, she has become a symbol for the fight for housing rights and for tenants across Spain. Her case is one of many. There are many evictions every day, up to 60 in Spain. But her case gripped the nation because of her elderly age. She was fighting for around 7 years against her eviction. And this was about 2 weeks ago, and the end of September, when she was finally taken from her home in a stretcher and directly went to hospital with severe anxiety and exhaustion. And she passed away last night.
11: Are people blaming the Prime Minister for her death? Are they blaming the so-called vulture funds? Who is the target of their anger?
5: There are several targets. Vulture funds are definitely what they call vulture funds are one of them. Also, different levels of government. The central government has a role to play here, but also regional authorities, because in Spain, housing laws are mainly our competency of regional governments. So they blame several people in power, but also landlords, and in this case, investment firms that buy houses that flip them or increase rents with abusive hikes.
11: And David, Prime Minister Sanchez, who's been in office for 8 years, called this election because he couldn't get his housing legislation through last week. What are the opposition parties, the right-leaning Vox Party and the Conservative People's Party, saying? Are they changing their tune because they know this is now a key issue in the forthcoming election? Or are they saying, no, we want the funds, so-called vulture funds, to be free to evict people, to raise rents if they want? It's free market, it's capitalism.
5: Yes. For the right, housing is a complicated issue. They do advocate for free market rules and opposed the measures that the left-leaning governments opposed. What they accuse the government of is basically a failure to address the severe housing crisis that is gripping Spain, because they have been in power for the past 8 years. And what the right-leaning parties are saying is that the government has not done enough to solve this problem. They insist that it's mainly an issue of supply and demand, and there should be more buildings built to cater to the demand. But they are against intervention in the market and rent freezes or anything like that.
11: Who do you think stands to gain the most advantage from the fact that housing is now top of the agenda for this election?
5: Well, a lot of analysts seem to agree that this could galvanize the left wing, which has been a bit demoralized after 8 years of being in power. There were recent crises like in the North African enclave of Ceuta, where there was a border rush in August that changed the tune of the national debate. Also, some corruption scandals affecting the ruling Socialist Party. So what most political experts seem to think right now is that the fact that the debate is now focusing on housing could be to the left's advantage. But we'll have to see, because a lot of the protesters also blame the parties in power. So it's not very clear
11: All right. Well, David, you've been very clear. Thank you very much indeed. We'll follow this story with interest as the election draws nigh. That's David Latona, Spanish correspondent for Reuters, live from Madrid. It's Henry Bonsu on Times Radio. This is a story that merges football and politics. Could we finally see the conclusion of the AFCON, that's the Africa Cup of Nations, final drama between Senegal and Morocco? It's been going for 9 months.
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8: 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Fondly or with relief? 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
11: Now, how's this for a pub quiz question? Who won the Africa Cup of Nations trophy of 2025, even though the final was held in January 26? Now, if you said Senegal, or Le Senegal, after a dramatic goal in extra time, you might expect a point, a bit of brownie, if you actually watched the game. But this was no normal final. African football authorities took action after the Senegalese players walked off the pitch for around 15 minutes in protest at a late VAR penalty awarded to Morocco. And after unprecedented controversy, the title ended up in the hands of the host Morocco, even though they lost 1-0 on the pitch. While the dispute is now heading to the courts, I've been speaking to TalkSport's chief football correspondent Alex Crook, and I began by asking him what he thought the key arguments would be.
27: Well, I think the whole situation is quite unsavoury, really. As you say, Senegal were crowned champions on the night, then it was taken away after Morocco lodged an appeal because, of course, Senegal walked off the pitch having conceded a penalty that Morocco then went on to miss. In the rule book, if a team leaves the pitch, then the match is forfeited. I think the argument over this, and it's been taken to the Court of Arbitration for Sport, as you mentioned, surrounds the fact that the Senegalese players are claiming that only a referee could abandon the match. In terms of morally, I think probably Morocco have a case, but in terms of what happened on the night, I think it would feel quite hollow, actually, and it has felt quite hollow for Moroccan supporters that this title has been handed over to them, even though on the night, on the pitch, Senegal were the champions. It's not dissimilar to what's happening with Manchester City, actually. I'm a Manchester United fan, have been all my life. Obviously, if Manchester City don't manage to overturn the 114 charges for breaching financial rules that have been levelled against them, there's a chance their Premier League titles could be taken away, and therefore by default Manchester United could end up with 3 extra Premier League titles, one more for the great Sir Alex Ferguson, one for Jose Mourinho and one for Ole Gunnar Solskjaer as well. But I've been quite public about this. I've gone on record as saying, as much as I think City's titles should be declared null and void, as a United fan, I don't want those 3 extra titles, because it wouldn't feel the same as seeing your team do it on the pitch.
11: Alex, as a fellow Man United fan, born and raised in Manchester, I think I concur. But let's move on, because I'm just looking at the composition of this cast panel. So it's presided over by a French sports law expert with assistance from an Italian international law professor and a Hamburg-based lawyer. And I'm wondering just how important this particular decision is going to be for African football, because the CAF, the Confederation of African Football, is often accused of venal behaviour, shady behaviour. There are all kinds of allegations about money, backhanders and corruptions in national federations as well. What's riding on this, do you think?
27: I think that the whole reputation of football in Africa is riding on this, because the AFCON is often derided, partly because of the time it falls during the season. Obviously, Premier League managers, the other major European leagues, have always been reluctant to release their players mid-season to play in this competition. Quite often, people have suggested the standard of the AFCON is not comparable to what happens in the European Championships, for example. So if this was to be decided in a court of law, I don't think it does the competition any good from a reputation perspective at all.
11: And when it comes to the quality of African football, I remember the days when the likes of Terry Venables, Jackie Charlton, some of the old guards, Ron Atkinson, used to talk about the play, the quality, as you suggested, as being inferior. But

0: proving. But that's what makes this all the more sad, really. At a time we should be celebrating the best of African football, the fact that their prestige tournament, the winners are now going to be decided seemingly by the Court of Arbitration for Sport, is just not a great look at all.
1: It's not a great look for African football. But what about world football as well? Because I'm sure you're across this. There may very well be a challenger for the post of president of FIFA. Gianni Infantino wants to stay. He wants to extend his tenure beyond the 10 or 11 years he's been there, but mired in controversy. How do you see things playing out? Will he face a credible challenge, do you think? I mean, he's a big fan of African football, but what about potential runners and riders?
0: Yeah, I think he will face a challenge. There's no question about that. Alexander Seferin, president of UEFA, has what we're told at TalkSport unanimous support following a UEFA meeting. All 55 national associations are backing him to stand, as you say, against Gianni Infantino. His reputation is through the floor, really, in the wake of the scandal where he was trying to sell off stakes in the World Cup to private companies. I know he's tried to backtrack on that and said maybe all was not as it was reported at the time. There were a few controversial moments at the World Cup as well, not least the overturning the red card for Flo Balogun, the USA striker, following intervention from Donald Trump. So it feels like Infantino, who maybe felt himself untouchable, is as vulnerable as at any point during his FIFA presidency. And certainly Alexander Seferin, who obviously oversees football in Europe, I think is a very credible alternative.
1: Why do you think so many African football federations still support Gianni Infantino?
0: Well, I think, as you say, I think he's done a lot of good for the African game, and he has taken the World Cup to countries where it may not have gone before, not least Qatar, as I say, most recently in 2022. So I think actually football globally is probably split when it comes to Infantino, and that might just be his best bet of retaining power.
1: It might be indeed. Thanks to Alex Crook, the chief football correspondent at TalkSport. It's Henry Bonsu on Times Radio. Thank you for your messages, which are continuing to come in despite the lateness of the hour. Our big discussion is nigh. We're going to be talking about the soul of the nation. Kemi Badenoch, we're going to talk about the soul of the country. Soul of the nation vis-a-vis religious and racial hate crimes. They're surging. Why is this? What can we do about it? Who are we, really? That's after the headline with Chris Tabbs.
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3: Thanks, Henry. Polls have closed in the Holborn and St Pancras by-election in the first major ballot box test for Andy Burnham's Labour leadership. The vote was triggered by the departure of former Prime Minister Sir Keir Starmer. A result is expected overnight. Patrick English is political research manager at YouGov and told Times Radio that the result could be decisive for the Greens leader.
4: And I think if you were Zach Polanski, you'd probably be wishing that this was perhaps in Hackney or Waltham Forest rather than in Holborn and St Pancras. It's a slightly less Green-friendly Labour London seat, if you will. So I think if they don't take it, yes, it will be a big disappointment. And yes, Polanski could come under pressure, particularly in what's gone on over the past few days from perhaps some of the older members, older in terms of how long they've been in the party.
3: Advances in medical treatment are helping men live longer with incurable prostate cancer. Research from the London School of Hygiene and Tropical Medicine shows the three-year mortality rate for advanced cases fell significantly over a seven-year period, driven by new drug therapies on the NHS. Dr. Hayley Luxton is Head of Research Impact and Engagement at Prostate Cancer UK and told us that better screening could save more lives.
5: The advances that we're seeing are because, yes, we've got better treatments, but also we're starting to understand who will do better from these treatments, so we can be a bit more selective and we can be a bit more personalised in the way that we're treating men. We need to find those men that have this potential to have aggressive cancer at the stage where it's curable. And you can live for a long time with your prostate cancer treatment if it's caught when it's still contained within the prostate.
3: Andy Burnham says Germany's looking into joining an international coalition to build the next generation of fighter jets. During a visit to Berlin, the Prime Minister and Chancellor Friedrich Merz ratified a deal done last July, which commits the nations to closer ties on science, tech and defence, as Europe and the UK look to bolster their defence spending for NATO. And it's understood the execution of an ex-US Army major who killed 13 people in Texas will be live-streamed to the public in December. Donald Trump has ordered a firing squad to kill Nadil Hassan after he went on a shooting spree at Fort Hood in 2009. He says his attack was in retaliation for

0: US wars in the Middle East and to protect Taliban fighters in Afghanistan. And now with the sports news, here's Hugo Chambray.
1: Manchester City manager Enzo Maresca says he trusts his club completely. It's the first time we've heard from the coach since his club were found guilty during the international break of breaching Premier League financial rules. He says his players are focused on football. It's as Premier League clubs have genuine fear that political interference could impact the appeal. Andy Burnham recently said he'd be concerned if Manchester City's owners sell the club, but now he says he hasn't downplayed the seriousness of the findings.
2: They are findings that need to be considered with great care and seriousness, and then the process that considers them needs to be fully independent.
1: Southampton boss Tonda Eckert says the club can finally put the Spygate scandal behind them after he was handed a suspended six-week ban by the FA. The German admitted misconduct charges over authorising the spying on opponents' training sessions last season. And ahead of Australia's first test series in South Africa since Sandpapergate, Aussie skipper Pat Cummins says he isn't concerned about potential revelations in former teammate Usman Khawaja's book.
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10: Right, let's talk for a few minutes about the soul of the nation, the kind of country we are. Hate crime in England and Wales has reached its highest level on record, with more than 146,000 religious and racial offences recorded last year. So we're not talking about non-hate crime incidents, but actual offences. Now, according to new Home Office stats, race-related incidents make up nearly three-quarters of the total. The policing minister, Sarah Jones, described the spike as a stark warning for the country. So what's going on? I've been speaking to Sunder Katwala, director of the think tank British Future, and Julie Siddiqui, the co-chair of the UK Muslim Network, and she's an interfaith advisor. I began by asking Julie whether these numbers challenge the claim that Britain is one of these most tolerant countries in the world.
11: Well, I mean, I love this country and I still feel that it's the best country to live in. But of course, when we see these kinds of statistics, we can't hide away from them either. And they are genuinely scary. You know, I'm a Muslim woman. I wear a headscarf, so I'm visibly Muslim. I wear my kind of heart on my sleeve, as it were. And so I can't deny that certainly when I see not just the statistics, but when I see some of the things that I'm seeing now happening, like people parading around with their faces covered, being very, very hostile to people like me, I guess, or migrants or whatever they, however they want to categorize it. And I do feel very uncomfortable about that. I think we need to, as a society, as a country, come together to say, look, that's not who we are. That's not what this country is about. So I think on the one hand, we can't be complacent about these kind of statistics, but neither can we be too alarmist. And we have to remember, and I always remember, that the vast, vast majority of people in this country are good people. And they absolutely don't sign up to those views.
10: Julie, thank you. Sunder, Julie says this isn't really who we are. Kemi Badenoch, who gave a very powerful speech at the Tory conference yesterday, perhaps would concur. But if you look at the figures, incidents targeting Muslims increasing by 15% to 5,132 in the last year, hate crimes against Jews increasing by 10% to 3,162, perhaps in these divided times, increasingly it is who we are.
12: I wouldn't go that far. I think most of us want to stamp this out. Some people clearly want to do it and clearly they've got a right to do it. There are two reasons hate crime numbers rise. One is that there are more terrible things happening to people that shouldn't happen, 150,000 incidents a year. That means 400 times a day on average, people are reporting something to the police where they've been targeted with hate because of their ethnicity, their faith, and other reasons for hate. Another reason statistics go up as well is when we take it more seriously and we say that we want to stamp this out, we also get a spike. And so it's both things. And I think right now in this atmosphere, it's definitely more things happening as well as taking it seriously. Think about those numbers. 150,000 incidents is far, far, far too many. It probably takes, 1, 2, 3% of the public to feel they've got the right to do that. We've probably got good norms for 9 out of 10 people, 95% of people. It's no good if you're doing a shift on the NHS and 95% of the patients are fine. If, 1 in 100 patients thinks that they've got a right because of sort of something they saw on the news to racially abuse you when you're trying to give them healthcare. So I think it's right to say that, this is a growing threat. There's been progress in my lifetime, in your lifetime, in Julie's lifetime, in our country. But in our research, most people feel that progress is in peril and that we've got a more heated, more polarised, more febrile time. So we've got to hear people out on the things they should be allowed to say and reinforce those norms. Because one thing I think has happened is that people have sort of boiled their brains a little bit online. It doesn't stay online. They get on the bus, they get on the tube, they go to a doctor's appointment, and suddenly they're acting in a different way because they think somebody's given them permission to do things that, they should know are over the line and out of order.
10: Right. And Julie, you say that you feel this is a good country in which to live, perhaps to be a Muslim. But I note that Sunder's organisation, British Future, has published a report showing that around 1 in 6 of the British people hold worryingly hostile views, in quotes, towards Muslims. 17% saying they strongly agree that the growth in the Muslim population poses a foundational threat to UK culture. And 19%, so nearly 1 in 5, do not agree that Muslims born in this country are as British as white non-Muslim people born here. What do you do in response to that, do you think?
11: Well, I think, forgive me, Sunder, I can't remember the exact stats, but there's also points in the same report that talk about how when people actually hang out and meet Muslims and know Muslims as colleagues and friends and neighbours, that the figures are very, very different. So I think that, of course, it's heartbreaking to me to think that people hold those views about basically people like me or my family or my friends. I remember recently a Muslim woman said to me locally where I live, when she's reading again some horrific comments on our local newspaper online, about Muslims, about migrants, she very, very seriously said to me, do these people live around here? And I had to say to her, sadly, yes, they do. So, of course, it's heartbreaking when you hear these things. And I'm not naive to think that we don't have issues. I think there's been, a concerted effort, let's say in the last 10 to 15 years, and frankly, millions of pounds and millions of dollars pumped into a very anti-migrant, anti-Muslim narrative in this country. And frankly, for some people, it's worked. So those kind of figures don't surprise me. We can't be complacent about it either. We as Muslims need to continue to do the good things that we are doing and also realise that we need to be making sure that people do get to hang out with us, that we do interact with people in the ways that we do in many cases already. Because when these figures get higher, and when things happen, the natural response from some people is to go backwards and inwards. We don't want people to be doing that. It only works when we meet, when we eat, when we interact, when we get together. When that is happening, you just don't get these kinds of incidents happening. So I think, it's good old-fashioned bringing people together, eating together. And also, as Sunder rightly said, where there are issues in this country around migration, social mobility, people are struggling to put food on the table. They then lash out at others. We have to listen to that and be empathetic to that also and realise that for some of this, it's just scapegoating. At the moment, it's Muslims or Jews. Another time, it will be somebody else. And actually, we need to be listening to those voices also, I think. That's also, for me, very important.
10: We can listen to those voices, but Sunder, what if those voices are saying really horrible things? Who should step in and where is the line? Because, of course, something like 41% of the people who spoke to your organisation say that government action is important, provided there are balances to protect freedom of speech. So you've got the likes of Danny Tomo, Tommy Robinson and others who say that their freedom of speech is being curtailed. They say they're patriots. They say they want to defend the country, even if it makes some people feel uncomfortable.
12: So there's a balance to be struck there. And I think, it's challenging to get the balance right, but most people know it when they can see it. So if people feel that journalists or politicians or think tanks like me shut you down when you want to have a debate about changing your society, immigration, diversity, integration, then we'd be making a mistake, wouldn't we? But if you say to people, I'm happy to put the kettle on to hear you out, hear all sides of this debate, but can we agree abuse, intimidation, violence, threat to people doing their job, to students on the bus, can we agree that's out of order? We have still got, I think, you know, a 99% consensus. Now, will we step in? I think most people feel pretty bad if they're on a bus and somebody was really kicking off at someone and nobody stepped in. When it's online, we all leave it because there's not much fun being in the middle and saying, you know, you've both got half a point, shall we get it together? So I think what worries me, although, you know, I want to be confident about how we can get through this, what worries me is when we get a very zero-sum idea. Money's tight, attention's tight. People think if you're talking about anti-Semitism or if you're talking about anti-Muslim prejudice, you don't care about me. We've got to have empathy and solidarity from anyone facing threat and violence and hatred. So that's that balance where you get to have your say within the boundaries of decency, and then you've got to join in, keeping everybody else within the lines. And most people do that unless they feel that they haven't had a chance to be heard on stuff that isn't hatred, but is, you know, normal democratic debate.
10: Right. And there are some people who believe passionately in working towards interfaith and intercultural relations. But Julie, I'm wondering how effective this can be when there's an intersection between anti-Islam or anti-Jewish hatred and, of course, racial hatred. Sometimes the two are inextricably linked. How do you reach people who don't like somebody because of the colour of their skin or where they were born, as much as they don't like the faith that they follow?
11: Yeah, I mean, look, it can be intersectional, of course. You can have a person who kind of hits lots of different of those on the list, and that obviously can be very difficult as well. I would also say, and I would be critical here of Muslim communities, that we also, I think, as Sundar is alluding to, need to get better at, let's say, in some of this, at being good allies to others. You know, there's no benefit at all in us as British Muslims not being allies with British Jews, for example, on this fight against hatred, anti-Semitism, anti-Muslim hostility. You know, for me, they're all part of the same problem. And sometimes what happens is you end up with a hierarchy of, well, this type of hatred is worse than this type of hatred, and we all go into our bubbles and try and tackle it on our own. That just doesn't work. It isn't working. And so we need to be really careful about not pitching ourselves against each other. And Muslims are also sometimes guilty of that. And I think that, look, the idea of solidarity and allyship, whether it be people of faith or just people who are good people in this country, which is actually what we need. We don't need to be in silos. We need to be doing this stuff together, you know, really coming together to say, no, this is not what our country is about, and I'm going to stand up for you, and I expect you to stand alongside me, and how can we do it together? And that's people of faith. But of course, the majority of people in this country don't identify as being part of a faith. So the moment I just isolate myself with people of so-called faith backgrounds, you automatically exclude lots of other people, and I don't want to be doing that either. So we need allies across the board, and that's, you know, some of the work that people like Sundar and I and others are trying to do together, and to not create this hierarchy, which I think just gets us nowhere.
10: Right, then let's get some perspective, Sundar. I remember some 6 years ago, the actor-turned-activist Lawrence Fox said during a BBC Question Time, we're the most tolerant, lovely country in Europe. And when you look across the piece, and I know you look at what's going on in Spain, in Italy, in France, in Germany, etc., in the Netherlands, can we still say that if we could back in 2020?
12: Well, of course, I am slightly biased because this is my country and I've had a good experience of my country. And, you know, people can compare in different ways. You know, there's some very good things happening in America, but they've got terrible leadership at the moment. On the whole, we've had stronger anti-racist movements, stronger institutions in Britain than they've had in most of Western Europe. We might just about be top of the league, but actually we're all in danger of relegation at the moment. So there's no point being top of the league if everybody's struggling. You know, there's you know, very difficult politics in France, in Germany, in Britain at the same time. I think what we've done well as a society is across the generations, we've seen a really big shift towards tolerance. It comes from the contact and the mixing that Julie's talking about. What we've got at the moment as well is, I think, quite big divides by age by politics, by geography. So it's not just about getting it right in schools. It's actually about bridging those divides more. And you've got to work really hard at doing that. So I'm not sure anyone's doing better than us, but I think we've just got to work much harder if we want to be the society we want to be. We think of ourselves as a society where, you know, where we do put the kettle on, hear people out, hear different views and so on. We haven't been doing that very well in the last 5 or 10 years. I think if we do that a bit better, we can call out, there's 1% of people I can never get to here. And, you know, the police and the intelligence services are going to have to do them. We kicked them out of the football grounds when I was a teenager. But for other people who just feel frustrated about not getting to say the things that they should, we need to make them our allies in taking on the hatred and the violence that we see. And at the moment, I think we're getting the balance wrong. So I want to be confident that we get through this, but I don't want to say we're better than everyone else because we've got a lot of work to do.
10: Well, it was quite a discussion, was it not, to think about the issues being raised there by both Julie Siddiqui, the UK Muslim Network co-chair and interfaith advisor, and Sundar Kotwala, the director of British Future. And a few responses. Nafisa says, why are victims being asked to do things to stop being victimised? And she also says, I would definitely go that far, I think, as Julie Siddiqui. Statistical evidence trumps opinions, white supremacy, privilege and entitlement, she says. However, another listener says, please ask Julie about anti-Semitism being endemic in Muslim communities. This is 80% of the problem. And Dave, cryptically as ever, says, hate against Mohammedans and Jews, just like the Levant then. Dave, well, not so cryptically, thank you very much indeed for that. Your thoughts, please do send them in the usual way. Text 87222, start your message with the word Times, or WhatsApp us on 0333 003 2353. We'll keep this going, and I'm sure Afia Hagen, my presenter's friend from Midnight, will have views on this as well. But coming up on a different note, this is something I'm very, very passionate about. You know, the natural world, the ecosystem, all of that. I'm channeling my inner, maybe not Chris Packham, David Attenborough. Yes, Attenborough. Coming up next, good news for bluefin tuna, turtle, green turtle, and what about the leatherback? Green turtle and tiger populations. But let's not stop there.
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10: Little message before we get back to nature. 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That's the Sunday Times best places to work. Now, this is something I've been building up to. A new major wildlife report shows bluefin tuna have returned to British coasts in huge numbers, decades after overfishing almost completely wiped the species out of UK waters. The comeback is highlighted in a major report that came out this morning from the World Wildlife Fund, providing that strict fishing quotas and habitat protection, that strict fishing quotas and habitat protection really can reverse wildlife loss. And while global animal populations remain in the negative, experts say the explosion of giant tuna and other species offer a rare glimpse of hope that nature can recover when it's given a chance. Well, let's speak to Tiara Curry, senior scientist at the Centre for Biological Diversity and co-director of the Endangered Species Programme. Well, Tiara, some species endangered no more. Endangered no more. This is good news, isn't it?
17: It's absolutely wonderful news. And it's kind of packaged in this gloomy report about the decline of wildlife species. But the point is that when we intervene to help species, those species improve. And so the report highlights tigers, green sea turtles, the tuna that you mentioned. Every time we give nature space or we step back and allow it to recover, it's good news amidst all the doom and gloom.
10: Right. And I see that the tigers in particular, because, of course, let's focus on them. They're iconic. The numbers have increased hugely from around 3,200 in 2010 to about 5,700 in 2025. So I'm wondering what the common threads are between the rescuing or the saving of tigers, of turtles, of bluefin tuna, because, of course, they live in very different habitats.
17: Well, it comes down to policy and cooperation. When humans notice that a species is in decline and come up with a recovery plan, find funding, work together from the governmental level to across borders down to working with the local communities who are affected by those species and who live in community with them and listening to those voices, then generally we can figure it out. And overall, this report is kind of gloomy. They looked at vertebrate species across the globe, their population sizes, and found that on average, the populations have declined by about 70%. But that doesn't mean that 70% of species have been wiped out. It doesn't mean that there's 70% fewer animals. It means that the population sizes of these monitored vertebrates have decreased. And now that we know that, we can intervene to help the situation before they're at risk of extinction.
10: Right. And so when we're talking about 70% or so of vertebrates have declined since 1970, that's over a period of, getting on for 60 years now. What kind of creatures are we talking about? Is there such a thing as a species that we can afford to lose because it's not such an important integral part of the food chain as opposed to a creature that we really would miss if it were gone and it was so linked to almost every other living thing?
17: I think in a tapestry of life, every species is linked to all the other living things, even if we don't necessarily know or appreciate their role. They have the right to be here and they all do something in their biological community. So this report is focused on birds, mammals, reptiles, animals with backbones. But if you look beyond this report, we also know that, if you look at insects, from 10 to 40% of insect populations are also declining. And other indices show that globally, out of all of the plants and animals that have been looked at, about 1 in 4 are in an extinction risk category. And that sounds super gloomy, but I just want to emphasize that it's never too late for us to intervene and take action to save what is still here. It's very important not to get disempowered and not to give up.
10: No, there is some hope in this report. And when you look at where the species loss is greatest, it's where the habitat loss is also greatest in parts of the continent of Africa, in Latin America, less so in Western Europe, because, of course, much of the habitat has already been concreted over and industrialised. I'm wondering where we go from here then, because agriculture, it appears to be at the heart of the issue. But of course, human beings have been farming for thousands of years. We're not going to stop farming. So how do we create a kind of agriculture that isn't destroying the planet, but at the same time is still feeding us?
17: Exactly. And that is possible. Modern agriculture is so pesticide intensive, so land intensive. And with endangered species, we know where they live. We know where the most vulnerable habitats are. So we need to protect those places from these impacts, from habitat conversion, from pesticide use, and then really move to a more plant-based diet and use fewer resources and grow food. I mean, humans have been here for a very long time and there's more of us than ever. So we need to get smarter than ever about how we grow food and not rely on these huge corporations that just douse everything in poison and don't look at the local communities that are impacted.
10: All right, Tierra, thank you very much indeed. That's Tierra Curry, Senior Scientist at the Centre for Biological Diversity and Co-Director of the Endangered Species Programme. So light and shade there. Now, I've just received a message, a text from Nigel, who is responding to our discussion on hate crime and what kind of country we are. And I'm going to read it out in full because it might provoke some of you into having a think. What he says is this. Nigel says, the problem for immigrants and for Brits is the fact that too many foreigners from Africa and Asia have been allowed into the country. Our country has changed colour and religion, very depressing for white Brits. Visit Milton Keynes Shopping Centre to witness the change. A rebalance is urgently needed. Unfortunately, our politicians are not willing to deal with it. This causes the resentment we're witnessing. Religions from foreign countries do not help this, it makes it worse. A secular society is needed that does not pander to religious belief. Too many foreign people take our freedoms for granted in this country, freedoms they have not earned. And he says, my colleague in the Times, Matthew Syed, has made some very valid comments which are worth repeating. My take on it, Nigel, thank you for your take. He says, freedoms they have not earned. Well, do you include people like me? And how much more have you done to earn these freedoms, Nigel, than someone like me or Ken Bednock or even Suella Braverman?
4: 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This is Times Radio.
10: Yeah, over to you, Nigel. It's midnight. That means it's Friday. Henry Bonsu with you on Times Radio. We're cooking on gas. Our top story this morning. The polls have closed. The votes are being counted in Holborn and St Pancras as Labour and the Greens face their biggest test of the Burnham-Polanski era. And Andrew McMatten-Windsor has won a High Court legal challenge against Thames Valley Police after a judge ruled search warrants used during his arrest were unlawful. My midnight guest is Afia Hagen, the broadcaster and journalist. First here with the midnight news is Chris Dabbs.
0: Thanks, Henry. Good morning. Counting is underway at Camden Council headquarters following the by-election in Holborn and St Pancras. Green Party leader Zach Polanski has been seeking a major upset in the Labour stronghold. However, local activists say the party's decision to pass an anti-Zionism motion at its conference has cost them votes on the doorstep. Labour's Zagal Abdiwali is hoping to retain the seat, with the result expected in the early hours. Patrick English is political research manager at YouGov and told Times Radio the result could send shockwaves through Westminster.
18: If Labour were to lose this seat with a new Prime Minister in power, someone who is looking to lean to the left, to secure up their left flank, to bring in more voters who are tempted by the Greens and have been voting for the Greens in the past two local council election cycles, I think that would be quite a shock for them and really a bit of a setback early days in the premiership.
0: And the Green Party issued a statement after polls closed, appearing to accept likely defeat and saying that they stood in solidarity with the Labour candidate. Andy Burnham says Germany is looking into joining an international coalition to build the next generation of fighter jets. During a visit to Berlin, the Prime Minister and Chancellor Friedrich Merz ratified a deal done last July, which commits the nations to closer ties on science, tech and defence. Nicholas Williams is former senior UK Ministry of Defence and NATO official and told us that closer ties with Europe are of interest to the UK due to defence spending and NATO.
19: We have an interest because we face common risks, common threats, but we also have an interest as the UK in cooperating with our major partners in Europe in order to drive ahead the NATO process, because the Americans are reducing their forces and expecting the Europeans to take over and fill the gaps.
0: More than 500 people have been arrested in France following a fresh wave of violent protests over deteriorating school conditions. Riot police deployed tear gas and water cannon against crowds at the Place de la Bastille in Paris, while buildings were ransacked and set alight in Bordeaux. Nearly 50 police officers were injured in the unrest. Student unions say demonstrations will continue until the government commits €10 billion to fund public education. Meanwhile, police in Cambridgeshire are questioning two Latvian men after an abandoned vehicle was spotted during an alleged break-in at RAF Molesworth. Simon Diggins is a defence analyst and former British Army officer and told us that unfriendly countries are starting to target vulnerable people and security.
20: It's interesting that they're Latvians. Latvia, of course, is part of NATO, so it's a friendly country. So the suggestion would probably be that these individuals have been put up to this by an unfriendly power. And the obvious people to do that is probably the Russians. They're quite good at doing this. They have done that across Eastern Europe, where they have suborned and subverted individuals from countries that are basically friendly to us, normally because they've got some hold over them. They're able to blackmail them in some way and get them to do what they want to.
0: Meanwhile, the Royal Navy sailor has appeared in court, charged with spying for a foreign power. 24-year-old able seaman Teddy Young is accused of two offences under the National Security Act. It's understood the execution of an ex-US Army major who killed 13 people in Texas will be live-streamed to the public in December. Donald Trump has ordered a firing squad to kill Nidil Hassan after he went on a shooting spree at Fort Hood in 2009. He says his attack was in retaliation for US wars in the Middle East and to protect Taliban fighters in Afghanistan. Breakthrough treatments are helping men with incurable prostate cancer to live longer. Research by the London School of Hygiene and Tropical Medicine reveals the proportion of patients dying within 3 years of an advanced diagnosis fell from 56% in 2015 to 47% in 2022. Experts say the improvement is being driven by modern chemotherapy and novel hormone therapies, which are now available on the NHS. Dr. Hayley Luxton is Head of Research, Impact and Engagement at Prostate Cancer UK and told us that the results are positive based on a large research study.
21: These men would have been tracked over a number of years, and these are large numbers. We aren't talking about a few men, we're talking about over 46,000 men. So this data is very robust because the numbers are big. We're talking about lots of men that have been studied and tracked.
0: And for a news bulletin when you want it, search for the Times Radio News Briefing on any podcast platform.
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0: We need the crescendo. Let it breathe for just a second, right? Oh yes, this takes me back to 1991. I was new in London and this track was Optimistic by Sounds of Blackness. I will never forget it because I would have been about early 20s at the time. Ifeah Hagen, you have taken me back. How dare you? You are my presenter's friend. You are treasured, and not least for choices like this. Ifeah, please explain why you are serenading us with this wonderful track.
1: Do you know what? To be honest, I've had to take a break from my Celine Dion obsession.
0: Yes.
1: And the music streaming service that I use curated me a get up and go playlist, and this was the first song, and I was like, yes, because I'm still feeling a bit jet lagged, I'll be very honest.
0: From your trip to the US?
1: Yes.
0: So that was like a couple of weeks ago, wasn't it? It was a UN General Assembly.
1: I know, Henry, I don't know what's wrong with me.
0: Oh dear.
1: And so I really needed a get up and go playlist. My streaming server suggested one. This was the first song, and I was like, yeah, I've had this on every day this week, and it's really helped me feel a lot more energized. So I thought I'd share it with you.
0: Right, okay, because I thought you were going to turn the corner and talk about NATO or somehow, how's she going to do this? Or talk about Burnham Polanski and, you know, the Greens and Labour and the Holborn and St Pancras by-election, which, of course, we're going to talk about shortly. But no, so like a screeching pivot.
1: Yes, I'm just knackered and the song's made me feel better.
0: good for you. Okay, well, we're going to have to get your serious head on now for the next few minutes because we're going to be talking about by-elections. Times Radio's Tom Noonan is here because he will be taking over, not directly afterwards, so not at 1 o'clock, but between 1 and 2, he's going to have a little interregnum and then he will resume the reins of power in this studio. And he's monitoring things that are happening in Holborn and St Pancras. We'll hear from Tom in just a moment. He's just been bobbing his head to Sounds of Blackness and Optimistic. I think he knew the song well. But as we speak, the votes are being counted in the Holborn and St Pancras by-election. And this marks the first major electoral test for Andy Burnham's Labour leadership since the former Prime Minister Sir Keir Starmer vacated his long-held constituency. Now, the results of this election could prove pivotal for the Green Party, with leader Zach Polanski hoping to win the seat. It's been held by Labour for a long time. But it's an uphill battle with the local Labour candidate, Sagal Abdiwadi, favourite in the polls. So I spoke to Patrick English, political research manager at YouGov, who gave us his thoughts on the potential result for the Greens.
2: I think if they don't take it, yes, it will be a big disappointment. And yes, Polanski could come under pressure, particularly in what's gone on over the past few days from perhaps some of the older members, older in terms of how long they've been in the party, Green Party members. But I think let's be clear, even at the start of this campaign, if this was Keir Starmer still, of course, being Prime Minister, the Greens were still riding their highs in the polls, perhaps we might expect them to win this. But this was an uphill struggle. I don't think it would be too much of a shock if they don't win. And then on the flip side of your question there, if Labour were to lose this seat with a new Prime Minister in power, someone who is looking to lean to the left to secure up their left flank, to bring in more voters who are tempted by the Greens and have been voting for the Greens in the past two local council election cycles, I think that would be quite a shock for them and really a bit of a setback early days in the premiership.
0: Ifeah, your first thoughts, and then we'll come to Tom. How closely have you been monitoring this? What do you think's riding on it?
1: I think your guest had it absolutely right there. This is Andy Burnham's first test, isn't it, really, since he's been in office, his first electoral test, that is. But it's also, I think, a test for the Greens about whether they can grow their membership and have more councillors and get more national attention. Labour has held this part of London for more than 40 years. So if the Greens manage to turn it, that's going to be a huge thing for them. In 2024, so Sir Keir Starmer won 48.9% of the votes, and the Greens received just over 10% of the votes. So it looks like it could be a Labour hold, but like we said, this is a real test, a real electoral test for Andy Burnham, and he's just newly in power. So I think it will be sort of a real litmus test, perhaps, of how he's doing, and if Labour are leaking those progressive voters, perhaps to the Green Party.
0: Afia, thank you for now. So Tom Noonan, my comrade, who's going to be monitoring, presiding over affairs between 2 and 6, what's your approach going to be? Afia says a litmus test. How do you embrace that?
3: Yeah, well, I think as Afia and as Patrick said, there are two tests going on. There's one for Zach Polanski and the Greens. Obviously, it's very personal for Zach Polanski, given that he is standing in this seat. There was a question over whether he would stand. He's always said if he were to be an MP, he'd want to be a London MP. So when this vacancy came up, it was sort of all eyes on him. And are you going to stand? Obviously, he did take up that mantle. So personally, he's on the ballot paper. But also, it comes at the end of this difficult week, I think, after party conference. Normally a moment where party leaders and a party can really sell themselves. In the Greens' case, obviously it became this internal discussion, row, if you want to call it, about the motion about equating Zionism with racism. And I think that has opened up this divide in the Green Party between more traditional Greens, who are more focused on environmental causes in particular, but also more traditional social justice causes, and then the sort of Zach Polanski strategy, which is maybe because of when it is sort of when it has come, when he's come to power, in terms of this timeline of events, it's particularly focused on Gaza. And
0: yes,
3: that is, you know, you can see in some older Greens, people like, say, Caroline Lucas, the first MP, she's now no longer an MP, she's been pretty uncomfortable about defending the Green membership and that motion and the leader. And I think, so I think if the results don't go his way tonight, and obviously, it's not just a matter of does he get elected or not.
0: Yeah.
3: It's also a question of what percentage of the vote does he get. If those numbers don't look convincing, then it throws into questions his leadership. And again, as Afua and Patrick said, there's a test for Andy Burnham. How does he win back votes from the left and the challenge from people like the Greens?
0: Right. And perhaps he opened that flank, that area of vulnerability, by presenting himself not as just as a traditional Green leader, but also as an eco-populist who was going to talk about almost anything else apart from Green.
3: Yes, and I think there's two aspects to that with Zach Polanski. There's, is he the right man, and has he got the right strategy? Mm. And you've seen the Green Party rise in the polls, and at the start of a leadership, as we're seeing with Andy Burnham now, it's quite hard to separate the two. So I suppose there's an argument now of, well, the Greens have clearly got more members than they did this time last year when he took over, or start of September when he took over last year, with a more radical approach. They've risen in the polls, but now he is more unpopular than Nigel Farage, is the most unpopular leader. He's got some really ardent supporters. Yeah. He's a very divisive leader in that regard, but he's got a lot of very unfavourable opinions about him. So now there's a question of, well, not just is it the right approach to tack the Greens away from traditional Green issues and into these more social justice issues or issues like Gaza, but also is he the right messenger for that strategy?
0: Right. And now normally when we do our overnight election specials, we build up towards a count and then a declaration. What's the approach on this occasion?
3: Yeah, always the same. I mean,
0: yes. Ça change?
3: It's a little unclear when we're going to get the result. It was about 3 o'clock during the general election in 2024.
0: Yeah.
3: There are more votes counted at general election because more people turn out, generally. We don't quite know.
0: And you have exit polls, crucially.
3: And you have exit polls. But then, in this case, there are more candidates, so the counting is more complex. In Clacton, for example, we didn't get a result until 6 in the morning. So I think we're expecting it sometime between 2:30 and 4 o'clock. We'll take it live. We'll take the speeches of the victorious candidate live.
0: Lots of guests.
3: Lots of guests throughout. We'll be hearing from the Greens. Natalie Bennett, for example, one of this old guard of Greens, who stood in this seat twice, actually, in 2010, 2015, so she knows it really well. We'll be talking about, A, things like, what is the future of the left between the Greens, between your party, Jeremy Corbyn's party, which was also co-founded by Andrew Feinstein, who stood against Keir Starmer in this seat last time round, and of course the Labour Party. We'll also be talking about how this year has been a year of by-elections, all the way from Gorton and Denton, which the Greens won. That was a huge moment for them in terms of boosting their popularity, all the way through to this election, which maybe is the flip side of that coin for the Green Party. We'll see how the results turn out. And in the middle, you've got A, the Clacton by-election, but B, probably the most significant by-election in decades.
0: Makerfield!
3: Makerfield, which has absolutely changed the politics of this year, it's changed the course of the Labour Party, it's changed the course of this government, maybe it's changed the course of who wins the next general election and who governs for the next decade.
0: I thought you were about to say, maybe the course of history. Ooh, feel the hand of history on my shoulder.
3: On such things do, you know.
0: Yeah, indeed, indeed, indeed. Excellent. Tom Noonan, live from 2am right here on Times Radio. That was great. Thank you very much. Indeed, Afia Hagen is my presenter's friend. Afia, we're going to move from that to what's happening across the channel, not in France, but in Germany, because on his first visit to an EU nation as Prime Minister, Andy Burnham has once again promised closer ties with Europe, pledging deeper UK-EU cooperation ahead of the major reset summit next month. The Prime Minister held bilateral talks in Berlin with the German Chancellor Friedrich Merz.
4: Obviously, we meet today with a UK-EU summit looming towards the end of the year. And I am very committed to securing deeper cooperation as a result of this summit and seeing if we can bring the UK closer to Europe, particularly in the interests of economic growth and also collaboration on irregular migration.
0: Well, the bilateral meeting delivered an initial agreement on future defence, with Germany considering joining an international coalition to build next-generation fighter jets. Well, I've been speaking to Nicholas Williams, the Senior Associate Fellow of the European Leadership Network. He's a former Senior UK Ministry of Defence and NATO official. We talked about the UK and Germany's common bilateral interests.
5: This is a process of getting closer in defence terms to Europe, and the UK has caught up with the German and French axis and made it into a trilateral, even directory of defence in Europe. So we have an interest because we face common risks, common threats, but we also have an interest as the UK, in cooperating with our major partners in Europe in order to drive ahead the NATO process, because the Americans are reducing their forces and expecting the Europeans to take over and fill the gaps.
0: And that was Nicholas Williams, Senior Associate Fellow of the European Leadership Network. Afia, what do you think of this? Because some commentators are suggesting that this is alarming, that Germany should not be able to rearm independently because, of course, of history. One of my listeners, Axel Ludwig, said, well, Poland and Germany are already working together. The Polish are supporting, protecting and providing logistical elements through something called the Command Support Brigade. And he says the people who are raising the alarm are only nationalists and those with an agenda in international media, but Germany and Poland are cooperating on several levels. People shouldn't be alarmed by this. What do you think? Because traditionally, I remember Margaret Thatcher, 40 years ago, and her then a Secretary of State, I think it was Nicholas Ridley, Environment Secretary, said the Germans should not be allowed to rearm, and he ended up having to fall on his sword and resign. This goes back a long way, doesn't it?
1: It really does. But I think times are different and we're facing a different threat, perhaps. It seems that the UK and Germany are kind of building this partnership against hybrid threats. So cyber attacks and sabotage and attacks on critical infrastructure, disinformation. And of course, you had that Russian drone attack on a German airport. Andy Burnham expressed solidarity with Germany. And I think it's also about the UK and Germany and the UK and other European partners arming themselves and building themselves up against Russia, and I think that's something that is very important and needs to be done. Britain's saying that they're open to Germany joining the Global Combat Air Program, which Britain is developing with Japan and Italy. This is to produce a sixth generation fighter aircraft. That's a really interesting possibility as well, something that Germany could be involved in, because there's some issues, I think, with the French and German project that was supposed to be similar. And they also talked about other things. They talked about investment in economics, and they talked about migration as well. Look, I think where we are now, where the aggressor really seems to be Russia, I think the stronger ties that we can have with European nations, you know, France, Italy, Germany, Spain, I think is really, really important. And that's what we're seeing in action here.
0: Afia, thank you very much. We will talk about Russia and the uptick in their aggression, their targeting of civilians, in a moment or two. We've also got a couple of messages about discrimination, anti-Semitism and privileges of all kinds. A few of you, Nafisa, Andrew, Justin, have messaged me. I'll try and get your messages across to the nation in just a moment or two. Afia, I'm sure we'll have things to say. But first, let's take a short break and we'll come back in just a moment or two.
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0: With Afia Hagen for your delectation and delight and consideration, let's talk about this story. We covered it an hour or so ago. At least 33 people were killed in a Russian attack on two civilian buses in the eastern Ukrainian city of Kramatorsk. Another 18 are thought to have been injured. The Foreign Secretary, Ed Miliband, has been visiting a residential building in northern Ukraine where 22 people were killed in Russian strikes, including five children.
14: Putin once said that he was going to win on the battlefield. He is trying to win by terrorizing civilians. I do not believe he will succeed. I do not believe he will win. Because of the courage of your people, and because I am here to say on behalf of the government of the United Kingdom, we will be with you as long as it takes for you to prevail in this conflict.
0: I also spoke to William B. Taylor, former US ambassador to Ukraine, who gave me his thoughts on the recent aggression.
15: Henry, I think this is an illustration, this is a demonstration, this is confirmation that Putin has changed tactics. He's losing on the battlefield with armies, and what he has left is going after civilians. He thinks his new strategy, his new plan, his new concept of the operation is to batter the Ukrainians until they surrender, including, in particular, focusing on civilians and just making it, as you said, hellish.
0: That was William B. Taylor, the former U.S. ambassador to Ukraine. Afia Hagen, my presenter's friend. I'm not sure if you've seen the front page of Friday morning's Independent. It's a picture of the Foreign Secretary, Ed Miliband, comforting a young survivor. He's got his arms around him, embracing him, a survivor of one of this week's deadly attacks on Ukraine. And William Taylor's saying there, Putin's going for broke. He's not trying to hide it anymore. He's openly targeting buses full of civilians.
1: I did see that front page cover, actually. It's quite a powerful picture that you see there. It does seem like I mean, it seems like, I mean, any war is desperate, right? But it does seem like we are entering a phase where perhaps Russia are just doing whatever they can at this point. It's always when we get to the getting into the winter, right? And it's looking down the barrel of those winter months where having been destroying infrastructure throughout the summer, and now you're thinking about a winter without electricity, without heating. And of course, in Russia and Ukraine, that winter is really, really biting. And I think it's about demoralizing people. It's about, people having to hunker down in that really hard winter with the bombing still continuing. You had US Secretary of State Marco Rubio today saying that Ukraine is in a dangerous stalemate. And I think I would have to agree with him on that. And yes, it does seem like the Russians are now just launching attacks at civilian targets, whether that's buses, whether that's trains. So what is Putin thinking? What is his thinking in this phase of the war? Does he even know himself?
0: Thank you, Afia. Yeah, indeed. Good question there. Now, let me recall a conversation, a message we got from Nigel, who basically said white Brits are being demoralised, being depressed, essentially, because our country has changed colour and religion. And he said that too many foreign people take our freedoms for granted in this country, freedoms they have not earned. And then Nafisa hits back saying, Nigel doesn't have to do anything to earn freedoms and privileges. He is white. Brown and black people have to work hard to be gifted these freedoms and privileges because we were not born white, even though we are British born. Thank you for that, Nafisa. Justin says this about the Greens and not sure we should call an openly anti-Semitic party, quotes progressive. Seems like a misnomer. Thank you, Justin. And then Andrew says, good evening. The discussion about discrimination and racism was really thoughtful. When I listen to these discussions, there's always a puzzle for me. We discuss Jew hatred as racism. To me, it seems much more complicated. If you scratch any ideology, left wing, right wing, Christian, Muslim, there's always Jew hatred waiting to break through. These United Nations constantly singling out Israel and ignoring the most oppressive and corrupt nations, and Burnham forced to have a diplomatic war with Israel to appease his tribe. We all think we have a completely rational way of justifying our diverse views, but the single unifying theme that seems to unite every position is Jew hatred, even while protesting against anti-Semitism and loudly trying to protest the distinction between hating the current Israeli government and Jewish people. Jew hatred is a most curious, enduring and puzzling fact in 2,000 years of diverse history. Andrew, thank you for that. Dare you opine, Afia, on this? Because Andrew seemed to be conflating criticism of the Israeli government.

0: it doesn't necessarily mean that you hate Jewish people. I just don't, it doesn't correlate like that for me at all.
1: All right. Andrew, perhaps you may want to respond, and not just you, anybody else, on this issue, because, as you say, it's called, or you were hinting at, it's called the longest hatred for a reason. And this is something we have to discuss openly, because as we saw from those figures that the police released yesterday, we've had a record number of Jewish, anti-Muslim and broader racial attacks, hatred incidents in 1 year, nearly 150,000. We haven't seen those figures before. Is it because people are more prepared to talk about it? I mean, Afia, have you, what have you noticed? I mean, as a woman of a, you're not quite a certain age, but you're not up there in years like me, but I mean, you've been around long enough to notice a difference in tone, in trend, especially as you go around the country.
0: Yeah, there is definitely a difference in tone and trend. I think two things are happening. I think people are more willing to report when these are thing when these things are happening, but I also think that people are more emboldened to commit anti-Semitic, anti-Muslim, you know, anti-Black, anti-Brown acts. Definitely, I think there people are more emboldened, but people are also more likely to report it now, and I think that is what's happening. I mean, we're more and more polarized every single day. And I'm absolutely not surprised that there's been an uptick in attacks on the Jewish community, on the Muslim community, on Black and Brown people. I'm not surprised to hear that at all. And yeah, I think it is that we are much more polarized. People are much more likely to do it. Also, people are much more likely to report it as well.
1: Which is a good thing. Afia, for now, thank you very much. It's Henry Bonsu on Times Radio. We'd like to hear some elements of that discussion a little bit later on, in about 10 minutes or so. We'll talk about a couple of paper stories. We've got to discuss Andrew Mountbatten-Windsor, Afia, because you know, royal stories are very much in your lane. And we'll
0: very
1: talk about
0: so.
1: Senegal, Morocco. The Cup of Nations result is still pending, as it were, in the Court of Arbitration for Sport. And we'll talk about some positive news on prostate cancer. All that to come with my presenter's friend, Afia Hagen. But now it's just gone midnight 30. You're still with us in your numbers. Thank you. The latest news, here's Chris Tabbs.
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3: Thanks, Henry. Voting's now closed in the Holborn and St Pancras by-election. Activists from rival parties claim the Green Party's decision to define Zionism as a form of racism had cost the Greens votes in the by-election. Labour and Liberal Democrat councillors said voters who had told them that they would not support the Greens after a motion was passed at the party's conference last weekend. One councillor said people had been clearly angry about the issue. Andy Burnham, the Prime Minister, has called on Zach Polanski, the party leader and candidate in Holborn and St Pancras, to reverse the policy. The Greens, meanwhile, say no one will be made unwelcome because of their background, their faith or where they worship. Andy Burnham says Germany is looking into joining an international coalition to build the next generation of fighter jets. During a visit to Berlin, the Prime Minister and Chancellor Friedrich Merz ratified a deal done last July, which commits the nations to closer ties on science, tech and defence as Europe and the UK look to defence spending issues, and with the prospect of the US changing their approach to NATO funding high on the agenda. A landmark government review has warned that the rapid rise in autism and ADHD cases could cause lifelong harm to children. The report highlights a 40-fold increase in autism diagnoses since 2000, warning of an escalating risk of misdiagnosis. Experts say labelling risks, defining young people by their difficulties rather than by their strengths, potentially damaging their long-term employment and relationship prospects. Advances in medical treatment are helping men live longer with incurable prostate cancer. Research from the London School of Hygiene and Tropical Medicine shows the three-year mortality rate for advanced cases fell significantly over a seven-year period, driven by new drug therapies on the NHS. Dr. Hayley Luxton is Head of Research Impact and Engagement at Prostate Cancer UK and told us that better screening could save even more lives.
4: The advances that we're seeing are because, yes, we've got better treatments, but also we're starting to understand who will do better from these treatments, so we can be a bit more selective and we can be a bit more personalised in the way that we're treating men. We need to find those men that have this potential to have aggressive cancer at the stage where it's curable. And you can live for a long time with your prostate cancer treatment if it's caught when it's still contained within the prostate.
3: It's understood the execution.

0: of an ex-US Army major who killed 13 people in Texas will be live-streamed to the public in December. Donald Trump has ordered a firing squad to kill Nedil Hassan after he went on a shooting spree at Fort Hood in 2009. And now with the sports news, here's Hugo Chambray.
1: Manchester City manager Enzo Maresca says he trusts his football club completely. It's the first time we've heard from the manager since his club were found guilty during the international break of breaching Premier League financial rules. He says his players are focused on football. It's as Premier League clubs say they have genuine fear that political interference could impact the appeal. Andy Burnham has recently said he'd be concerned if Manchester City's owners sell the club, but now he argues he hasn't downplayed the seriousness of the findings.
2: They are findings that need to be considered with great care and seriousness.
1: Elsewhere, Southampton boss Tonda Eckert says the club can finally put the Spygate scandal behind them after he was handed a suspended six-week ban by the Football Association. The German admitted misconduct charges over authorising the spying on opponents' training sessions last season. And ahead of Australia's first test series in South Africa since Sandpapergate, Aussie skipper Pat Cummins says he isn't concerned about potential revelations in former teammate Usman Khawaja's upcoming book.
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8: We're into the wee hours this Friday morning. Remember, from 2 till 6, Tom Noonan, my colleague, will take you through the highs and lows, the slings and arrows of the Holborn and St Pancras by-election. He thinks that the result may come in, maybe declared around 3:30, something like that. But we'll wait and see. He'll update you when he takes over at 2 in the morning. I'm with you till 1. There'll be a brief interregnum between our two leaderships. There we go. Now, Afia Hagen is with me. She's my co-pilot in the final 20 or so minutes of the programme. Afia, I know that as a royal reporter, your regal juices will have been flowing over the story of Andrew Mountbatten Windsor, who has had a good day. Well, yesterday was a good day for him. Looking on the front page of the Times, he's slouching back in that now iconic picture when he's sitting in the back of a car being driven away from a police interrogation. Police raids on Andrew Holmes ruled unlawful. And then in the Independent, Andrew wins legal fight over police raid on his Holmes. And we've got a big close-up of him on the front page of The Sun, and he's on the other front page as well, The Mirror. It's not over. There we go. What do you think, Afia? I mean, as a royal story, this is very big. And I'm assuming, did you see this coming?
9: No, I didn't. I mean, I thought it was quite unusual at the beginning of the week when he decided to do this anyway. And we got this news that he was going to eventually be taking his brother, the King, to court, because this is over the arrest warrants that were issued. So he successfully managed to challenge them. I actually didn't think he had a hope in hell of doing this, so I was quite surprised. But now the High Court is ruling that those arrest warrants were unlawful. Now, this is largely procedural, right? A legal issue. And it's not about the allegations that he's facing. Still no charges have been brought against him, we must realise. And perhaps this is why, because now we will start talking about the validity of the evidence. So the evidence that the police got during those arrest warrants, can they still be used? That is now where we are. But let's remember that, you know, this is no reflection on whether he's guilty or innocent. That hasn't been decided yet. We still don't know when, if he will be charged or not. So this is kind of a procedural victory. He's not been cleared of any underlying allegations whatsoever. So it's about him challenging how they got the evidence, but not challenging the evidence or challenging the allegations that are being investigated. again, this is just about Andrew really having the audacity to do these kind of things. I mean, you would think that he would just sort of, you know, get his head down and just get on with living out his quiet life in exile in Sandringham. But it seems that absolutely not. He will not be doing that.
8: He's not a lawyer, and I'm sure he's getting legal advice, although perhaps not using the King's funds in order to do so. Who knows? Although you say he's got the chutzpah to continue doing this, he feels he's got a case, and on the front page of the Telegraph, we hear from his friends, Andrew's fight back starts now. He's been taking it lying down. Now he's standing up. He's saying, OK, then, bring it on. I'm going for it.
9: Yeah, and it does seem that way, that he has decided that, you know, this is it. This is the start of his quote-unquote comeback. I'm not sure where he will go from here. I mean, now it will be about the evidence that was seized. What happens to that evidence? Will it be declared, you know, usable and unusable? And then that will reflect on if he can be charged or not. I just think for this case, you know, such a sensitive case as well, for the police to have got it so wrong that we've got to this point is going to be very disappointing for a lot of people, right? And for a lot of people who will think, we, you know, we have to say that Andrew has denied all the allegations against him, but there will be a lot of people who will be thinking to themselves, you know, that he has done things wrong,
8: yeah,
9: and that this was the opportunity for him to perhaps face justice. And if that evidence that was collected during those arrest warrants now goes out the window, that will be...
8: There'll be a strong protest. I think the police will be determined, and the CPS, yeah, that it won't they won't drop hands on this, as it were. Mm. Quick thought about the Duchess of Sussex, Meghan,
9: yeah,
8: who's embracing Malala Yousafzai, the Nobel Peace Prize winner. It's on the front page of the Mail. The two of them in a nice little whispered conversation there. Front page, yep, of the Mail, and they're outside Claridge's.
9: Yes, they went for a little afternoon tea, Meghan and Malala at Claridge's. And why not? It seemed like they had an absolutely lovely time. Now, this is the first time that she's been sort of spotted out and about in London, I guess it were, since Meghan and Harry have come back to the United Kingdom for this extended stay. You know, she has been seen with Harry in the pub for lunch, and she's been seen at Soho House out in the country as well. This is the first time she's been spotted in London, and, you know, catching up with Malala and having a lovely time.
8: Well,
9: and of course,
8: yes, listen to this. Listeners, Jean and Elizabeth say that Meghan must have arranged a tip off, no doubt, in, you know, trying to kind of get burnish her credentials. That was Elizabeth. And then Jean says, it suits Meghan's brand to be seen with someone as noble and inspirational as Malala. We'll see more of this as Harry and Meghan strategically try to insert themselves back into British society after making millions slagging everyone off. Was that harsh but fair, or a little bit uncharitable? What do you think?
9: A little bit uncharitable, but everybody's entitled to their opinion.
8: Fia, thank you very much indeed. It's Henry Bonsu on Times Radio. Fia Hagen is my presenter's friend. Michael in Manchester, good man, Michael, says, hi, Henry. Bit of a misspeak by your friend, that's a fear there. Andrew's case was against Thames Valley Police, not the King. I didn't hear you say that, but Michael has more acute hearing than me. Perhaps
9: I did say that at the very beginning, right, but essentially he took the crown to,
8: yes,
9: court.
8: So, yeah. Thank you very much, yeah, indeed. All right, let's talk about this now. Senegal and Morocco. Okay, Senegal. In fact, no. Before we do that, there's another paper story that I think we should do, because we weren't able to do it in detail earlier because there was still a bit of an embargo on it. The Times, well, lots of papers have it, and the Mail is obsessed with ADHD. The Times says ADHD label risks harm for life for youngsters. Early diagnosis could close doors in adulthood. And then the Mail says, rush to diagnose autism can damage children as rates soar up to 40-fold. Major review warns of toll on those wrongly given label. Now, it's the former health secretary, Wes Streeting, who commissioned this review, and it was led by Professor Peter Fonagay, a psychologist at University College London. He's the same guy who said a couple of weeks ago, young people are not snowflakes. You know, there are real reasons why they have mental ill health. What do you think? you can see why the papers will always put ADHD on the front page. It's become a touchstone issue, hasn't it?
9: It really, really has. And there has been high rates of people being diagnosed with ADHD and autism, and lots of people living with different neurodivergent conditions. And you're absolutely right, putting it on that front page will grab everyone's attention. I think, you know, saying that it could close doors earlier on in life, I'm not sure if people with ADHD and autism would necessarily agree with that. I think, you know, if you find out a diagnosis earlier on in life, surely that's going to make it easier for you to access and perhaps therapies, treatment and medication that you need so that you could live your life to the fullest. Wouldn't that be better?
8: Yeah, well, you would think. But this is something that the government is now under pressure to do a lot about because of the link between high rates or high diagnosis rates and access to benefits, huge numbers of young people not working in employment, education or training, and then the ballooning welfare bill. They're going to have to find a way of reducing or slowing the increase in ADHD diagnoses, especially in young people, without closing the door to those who feel they need help and they have they're suffering mental ill health. You know, if it's not ADHD, is it something else?
9: And how do you do that? I mean, because people still have to be assessed. If someone goes to their doctor and is struggling with their ill mental health, they have to be assessed for it. So do you stop assessing people? Well, I mean, absolutely not. And even now, the waiting times to get assessments from CAMHS and some of these services is already astronomical. So do you make that wait even longer? I'd hope that you wouldn't do that. So how do you do that? I know I'm supposed to answer the questions, but how would you possibly do that?
8: That's all right. Yes, indeed. Quick return to Andrew Mountbatten Windsor. Dennis says, Andrew Mountbatten Windsor fell in love with himself at an early age and has been he's been faithful ever since. Nice one, Dennis.
9: I love that.
8: He has also loved the spotlight, and this presented a procedural opportunity to be talked about again. Dennis, thank you very much. And then, Ifea, you remember Michael, who said it was a bit of a misspeak by you, Michael, in Manchester. Sasha supported you, saying Ifea is right, an application for judicial review is brought against the Crown. And then Michael says, your friend doubled down, but he's still wrong. Okay, thank you very much for that, Michael. Ifea, anything from you? No? Okay, I'll move on.
9: No, I'm good, thanks.
8: Okay, good, thank you very much. We'll move on. We'll take a short break. And when we come back, we'll talk about football, Senegal and Morocco, and the Africa Cup of Nations final result that was not. We'll also talk about some good news on prostate cancer and from the world of nature. We'll be back in just a second, Ifea.
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8: Verhagen, can you believe we're into the pending period for the Africa Cup of Nations again? It only feels a few months since we had the final in Morocco. The question is, who won? Afia, do you know? Is it Senegal? Is it Morocco?
9: I have no idea.
8: Right, okay. Well, on the pitch, Senegal won, but they left the field for about 15 or so minutes because a VAR decision was given, which awarded a penalty to Morocco, which the Senegalese thought they were going to score and win the game with, but they missed it. And the thing is, Senegal ended up winning the game, but thanks to the Confederation of African Football, the Moroccans were awarded the trophy. The dispute now is heading to the courts. The Senegalese still have the trophy in Dakar. Well, I spoke to TalkSport's chief football correspondent Alex Crook and began by asking what he thought the key arguments in the hearing in Lausanne, Switzerland, will be.
16: Well, I think the whole situation is quite unsavoury, really. As you say, Senegal were crowned champions on the night. Then it was taken away after Morocco lodged an appeal because, of course, Senegal walked off the pitch having conceded a penalty that Morocco then went on to miss. In the rule book, if a team leaves the pitch, then the match is forfeited. I think the argument over this, and it's been taken to the Court of Arbitration for Sport, as you mentioned, surrounds the fact that the Senegalese players are claiming that only a referee could abandon the match. In terms of morally, I think probably Morocco have a case. But in terms of what happened on the night, I think it would feel quite hollow, actually. And it has felt quite hollow for Moroccan supporters.
8: That was Talk Sports chief football correspondent, Alex Crook. Afia, this was a big story at the time, remember it? And the tension it caused between those North African football fans, particularly the Moroccans, but not just the Moroccans, and also West African football fans who tended to support Senegal. So in the big powerhouses of Nigeria and Ghana, when their teams didn't get to go any further, well, the Nigerians weren't in it in the finals, you saw people getting very exercised.
9: Yeah, absolutely. And this really seemed to divide people. And then you had kind of, you know, the Senegalese saying that the trophy would never go to Morocco. I think the president has it in his office or something like that. And I can't believe that this is still going on after how many months?
8: Well, it's nine.
9: No, 9 months ten, now. Yeah. We're still here. And Morocco have taken the trophy, or well, won again, and Senegal still saying they won't return. Maybe they should just forfeit this match and give up.
8: maybe. Okay, here's a good health story. I'm always focused on cancer stories, especially prostate cancer, for family reasons. New research by the National Prostate Cancer Audit revealed yesterday that prostate cancer survival rates are improving. Death rates from the disease have fallen by 24% in the last 7 years, despite overall cases continuing to rise. Widespread campaigns in recent years have encouraged more men to get testing, supported by the likes of Sir Chris Hoy, Lord Cameron and Jeremy Clarkson, following their own diagnoses. Dr. Hayley Luxton is the head of research impact and engagement at Prostate Cancer UK. And these were her thoughts on the figures.
19: So the men that we're talking about are men who have what's called incurable advanced prostate cancer. So it's cancer that has spread. It's no longer contained within the prostate. So this is an example of where progress has been made for many men, and they are living longer. But I think it also shows that there are still a number of men who we need to do more for. There's still a number of men who aren't benefiting from these existing treatments. And so there's more to be done in that space.
8: And that was Dr. Hayley Luxton from Prostate Cancer UK. I mean, this is now the most common cancer in the UK. If it used to be breast cancer and other major cancers like bowel cancer, etc. But prostate cancer, 60,000 new cases every year.
9: And that's, you know, those numbers are way too high, isn't it? 60,000, just too many. I think if there's any treatment, and I think we always say this when we talk about cancers, if there's any new treatment, anything that can work, then absolutely behind that. And whatever campaigns, because we need to be at a point where the UK and the NHS is considered a place of excellence, a centre of excellence when it comes to cancer treatment, and that survival rates will go up and it's something you can live with rather than it being a death sentence.
8: Yeah, I mean, there's one particular person who was diagnosed with prostate cancer, advanced prostate cancer, 12 years ago. He was expected to survive 2 years, but he's on the Marathon des Sables, which is a really heavy, hardcore marathon, 5 times. He's still here, wow. 12 years later. It's an inspirational story. So they're getting better at working out who has aggressive prostate cancer, but that is survivable, even if it's stage four, and that is hormone sensitive. And I mean, I've got people close to me in my extended family who are going through treatment now that were they diagnosed with advanced cancer 10 years ago, they wouldn't be here now.
9: Yeah. And that's it. The advancements of treatments, are extraordinary. I mean, for someone who is given a prognosis of 2 years to be here, you know, 12 years later and running ultramarathons is incredible. And anybody who is living with it, is surviving with it, is managing to have treatments that are working. That's incredible. So more of that, please.
8: Good, more of that. And while we're on the upward curve, as we ease ourselves towards the end of the programme, Fia, I mean, how concerned are you about Mother Nature? Yes, sort of climate change, global warming, but when it comes to the vertebrates and invertebrates that populate this earth that are more numerous than us, and many of which have been around for longer than us, how concerned are you about them?
9: I mean, you cannot be concerned about the planet and about climate change without being concerned about the animals that live on the planet. So pretty concerned.
8: Right. Yeah. Well, because there was a report yesterday that came out of the World Wildlife Fund, which showed that bluefin tuna have come back to the British coast. We've got more tigers than we did a few years ago, and lovely turtles as well. I think it was green turtles or leatherback turtles. Hey, species of turtle anyway. So I spoke to Tierra Curry, senior scientist at the Centre for Biological Diversity and co-director of the Endangered Species Programme.
20: So it comes down to policy and cooperation. When humans notice that a species is in decline and come up with a recovery plan, find funding, work together from the governmental level to across borders down to working with the local communities who are affected by those species and who live in community with them and listening to those voices, then generally we can figure it out. And overall, this report is kind of gloomy. They looked at vertebrate species across the globe, their population sizes, and found that on average, the populations have declined by about 70%. But that doesn't mean that 70% of species have been wiped out. It doesn't mean that there's 70% fewer animals. It means that the population sizes of these monitored vertebrates have decreased. And now that we know that, we can intervene to help the situation before they're at risk of extinction.
8: So that was Tierra Curry, Afia, senior scientist at the Centre for Biological Diversity. Have you seen the bluefin tuna? I mean, it's huge. The average one grows to about 2 metres in length and weighs around 250 kilograms. You know, now I'm a fairly solid guy. I weigh around 80 kilograms, which for my height, around 5'10", is not bad. But this thing weighs how many times more than me? Is it 4 times more than me? Is it? No, 3. Yeah, 80 times 3. Yeah, 240. Yes. 3 times, 3 bonsus, this bluefin tuna. This is huge. It's made a return.
9: I didn't realise that tuna was that big.
8: Yeah, bluefin tuna is massive.
9: It was small. It's like a whale, for goodness sake. That's impressive stuff.
8: Yeah. Well, what about the key thing, though? I mean, these are animals, these are species that we thought we were losing, we had lost, and actually it is possible to bring them back with the by putting in moratoriums on fishing, by trying to protect the habitat, and just, I suppose, having a target that we want to achieve, because these animals, these creatures are very important.
9: And isn't that great that, like your guest was saying, if you notice something, if you notice that these species are in danger, there's things that you can do to turn it around. I think that's incredible that that can be done, that we can have southern African elephants and green turtles and bluefin tuna back. You know, let's apply that to the rest of the environment. If we see things that are happening that are wrong, let's think of how we can turn it around. If we can do it so we can bring species back, can we do it so we can slow down the effects of global warming? Wouldn't that be good as well?
8: It would be. What about the issue of farming? Because it is, I suppose, criticised. Well, I say criticised. Obviously, human beings have always farmed. I mean, that's how we evolved in many ways. Mm-hmm. How do we farm and provide food without killing the planet, without destroying the biosphere?
9: Yeah, and that's the question. It's about farming.
8: Big question for a minute to go before the end of the program.
9: Yeah.
8: Sorry.
9: I think it's about farming sustainably, isn't it? Yeah. Making sure that as much as we take out of the land or the sea, we're putting back in at the same time. So like we said, if you see something that's missing, something that's dwindling, make sure that you have plans in place to restock as you go along. I think that would make sense.
8: You're a sage, Afia, which is why I love having you on. Thank you very much indeed for being my presenter's friend this, well, it's Friday morning. And thank you, dear listener, for being with us, some of you, for the whole 3 hours. Thank you very much to my production team, Angus Mitchell and Cicely Hood. My technical producer was Ryan, cold, cold, flattering to deceive, Palmer. When is he going to play for England? Branigan. Our vision mixer was Stephen Pryor and our broadcast assistant, Isaac Marley. Make sure to stay with us for Tom Noonan from 2 a.m. for the Holborn and St. Pancras by-election special. Have a great night. I'll be with you later on in the day. Now with the news, it's going to be Chris Dabbs.
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21: Good morning from the Times Radio newsroom. I'm Chris Dabbs. Counting is underway at Camden Council headquarters following the by-election in Holborn and St Pancras. Green Party leader Zach Polanski has been seeking a major upset in the Labour stronghold. However, local activists say the party's decision to pass an anti-Zionism motion at its conference has cost them votes on the doorstep. Patrick English is political research manager at YouGov and told Times Radio that the result could send shockwaves through Westminster.
22: If Labour were to lose this seat with a new Prime Minister in power, someone who is looking to lean to the left, to secure up their left flank, to bring in more voters who are tempted by the Greens and have been voting for the Greens in the past two local council election cycles, I think that would be quite a shock for them and really a bit of a setback early days in the premiership.
21: Andy Burnham says that Germany is looking into joining an international coalition to build the next generation of fighter jets. During a visit to Berlin, the Prime Minister and Chancellor Friedrich Merz ratified a deal done last July, which commits the nations to closer ties on science, tech and defence. Nicholas Williams is former senior UK Ministry of Defence and NATO official and told us that closer ties with Europe are of interest to the UK due to defence spending and NATO.
23: We have an interest because we face common risks, common threats, but we also have an interest as the UK in cooperating with our major partners in Europe in order to drive ahead the NATO process, because the Americans are reducing their forces and expecting the Europeans to take over and fill the gaps.
21: More than 500 people have been arrested in France following a fresh wave of violent protests over deteriorating school conditions. Riot police deployed tear gas and water cannon against crowds at the Place de la Bastille in Paris, while buildings were ransacked and set alight in Bordeaux. Nearly 50 police officers were injured in the unrest. Student unions say demonstrations will continue until the government commits €10 billion to fund public education. Police in Cambridgeshire are questioning two Latvian men after an abandoned vehicle was spotted during an alleged break-in at RAF Molesworth. Simon Diggins is a defence analyst and former British Army officer and told Times Radio that unfriendly countries are starting to target vulnerable people and vulnerable security.
24: It's interesting that they're Latvians. Latvia, of course, is part of NATO, so it's a friendly country. So the suggestion would probably be that these individuals have been put up to this by an unfriendly power. And the obvious people to do that is probably the Russians. They're quite good at doing this. They have done that across Eastern Europe, where they have suborned and subverted individuals from countries that are basically friendly to us, normally because they've got some hold over them. They're able to blackmail them in some way and get them to do what they want to.
21: It's understood the execution of an ex-US Army major who killed 13 people in Texas will be live-streamed to the public in December. Donald Trump has ordered a firing squad to kill Nidal Hassan after he went on a shooting spree at Fort Hood in 2009. He says his attack was in retaliation for US wars in the Middle East and to protect Taliban fighters in Afghanistan. Breakthrough treatments are helping men with incurable prostate cancer to live longer. Research by the London School of Hygiene and Tropical Medicine reveals the proportion of patients dying within 3 years of an advanced diagnosis fell from 56% in 2015 to 47% in 2022. Experts say the improvement is being driven by modern chemotherapy and novel hormone therapies, which are now available on the NHS. Dr. Hayley Luxton is Head of Research, Impact and Engagement at Prostate Cancer UK and told us that the results are positive based on a large research study.
19: these men would have been tracked over a number of years. And this data is very robust because the numbers aren't big. We're talking about lots of men that have been studied and tracked.
21: And for a news bulletin when you want it, search for the Times Radio News Briefing on any podcast platform.
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